0: Saturday evening.
1: Quite literally across the city, people have been shaken, and their sense of safety has been shaken. That needs to be given perspective in the court system. It needs to be treated with the utmost power of the law.
0: No arrests have been made so far. DemQ says the police force is constantly evaluating how it can better protect the community. He spoke as the city prepares to host the Toronto Caribbean Carnival, one of the biggest street festivals in North America. The U.S. president is standing down on his threat to charge for passage through the Strait of Hormuz. Donald Trump announced a 20% toll yesterday, but the U.S. has resumed its blockade of Iranian ports. Nick Harper has more.
2: The Gulf states are going to invest a tremendous amount of money into the United States. I think it's actually much better.
3: The U.S. president laying out his new plan. Instead of charging a toll, Donald Trump claimed the leaders of Gulf nations had phoned him to pledge billions and billions of dollars of investments. The president teased more announcements in the coming days.
2: We have tremendous oil partnerships all of a sudden being formed over the last short period of time, and I guess you're going to be announcing them this week or next week, but massive.
3: But the U.S. blockade again sees the American Navy preventing Iran-flagged, as well as Iran-linked, vessels from entering and exiting Iranian ports. It follows three consecutive nights of U.S. strikes on Iran and escalating threats, raising fears diplomacy is dead, military action is once again the way forward. Nick Harper for CBC News, Washington.
0: A former Manitoba MP and mayor is speaking out after RCMP seized hundreds of firearms from his home. 78-year-old Inky Mark is charged with a dozen weapons-related offenses. Karen Pauls has more.
4: We know he's a firearm collector, but that's really all we know at this time.
5: RCMP Corporal Barry Kirby says police seized 439 firearms from Inky Mark's Dauphin home, including an antique cannon, ammunition, and more than $300,000. In an interview Tuesday, Mark told CBC News he's been collecting since the early 1970s.
6: All the stuff I have, a lot of it is illegal because policies, laws change all these years.
5: Mark says the cash was from the sale of his cottage and some properties in town.
6: They want to try to connect the money with the trafficking. I didn't traffic bugger all.
5: Mark says he didn't sell any firearms, but admits he did transfer three to someone he trusts.
6: I'm sorry. I just did something absolutely stupid, and I admit it.
5: Mark will be back in court next month. Meanwhile, police expect more charges. Karen Pauls, CBC News, Winnipeg.
0: Winnipeg is getting a pro women's soccer team. The expansion team will be the seventh in the Northern Super League, with the first season planned for 2027. Winnipeg native and Olympic gold medalist Desiree Scott is one of the co-founders of the team.
7: My dream for Winnipeg is that we stop asking if we belong on the world stage, and instead show up and take our place.
0: The Winnipeg Club's official name, crest, and mascot have yet to be announced. And that is The World This Hour. For CBC News, I'm Stephanie Skanderas.
8: Good evening, I'm Simon Nakaneshny with your Environment Canada weather forecast. In Montreal tonight, chance of showers, risk of a severe thunderstorm, then clearing, the low 20. Tomorrow also a chance of showers, the high 29. For Quebec City, cloudy with a 40% chance of showers this evening, risk of a severe thunderstorm, the overnight low 16. Mainly sunny tomorrow, the high 25. And in Sherbrooke, showers or thunderstorms ending late this evening, then partly cloudy, risk of a severe thunderstorm, the low 18. Tomorrow chance of showers, 26 the high.
9: This episode of Ideas originally ran in 2019. If you've ever visited the city of Niagara Falls, you know there are sights to be seen. One is obvious. A natural wonder. Up above, something else entirely. A man-made spectacle. A glowing red sign high in the city skyline. Casino.
10: You're going to see a great show, and maybe on the way back to your room, you're going to happen to stop and just bet a couple dollars and craps, and it's all going to be fun.
11: You know, the casino is designed to get and keep you excited.
12: Early casinos were really intentionally designed to create disorientation, to force behaviors and psychology into unlimited spending.
9: Just about everyone knows what a casino is designed to give us. But what does it really mean to us?
13: It's a sensibility. It's all or nothing, and let's have a go. I mean, part of casino culture is this idea that it's down to you to be a winner.
14: We're going to win so much, you're going to get tired of winning. You're going to say, you know, this guy's winning too much.
9: When leaders gamble on the future, some wonder if the casino is playing with our lives.
15: One person wins the pot and everybody else loses their house.
9: Here is Machines of Chance from Ideas producer Lisa Godfrey.
16: Confession. Until recently, I'd never set foot in a casino. No judgment, just not my thing. I don't like games. I'm not particularly lucky.
17: Winner, Ganyo.
16: And I don't need to revisit the music of my youth.
18: Just a small town girl.
16: But when I went through that casino entrance, wow, everybody else was in there. Adults, anyway. Busloads of senior citizens, bachelor and bachelorette parties, middle-aged tourists on a weekend away, business suits, coveralls, cocktail dresses, people of every age, ethnicity, and type, all drawn to this one place. Casinos have a long history and a colorful one. Before there was a Monte Carlo of Vegas or Macau, there was Italy in 1638.
10: The Rodato in Venice was a fascinating place. You had a long hall. You had each game was illuminated by candles. The dealers were very solemn. The tradition was that all of the guests wore masks, so it was sort of linked with carnival season. Very exciting, very mysterious. You never knew who was going to be there. You know, Casanova allegedly had his own system for gambling, and you had a lot of intrigue there. There were usually spies, police informants, prostitutes, moneylenders, all kinds of disreputable people, as well as a lot of tourists who came there because they heard how disreputable it was and they wanted to see what the fuss was. So you had, and of course you had people who just really loved gambling. So it's a fascinating mix of people in there.
16: And really quite suggestive of how it would go on in a way in our own time.
10: Hi, my name is Dave Schwartz. I'm a gambling historian at the University of Nevada, Las Vegas. I've written a couple of books. Roll the Bones, History of Gambling is one of them. Grandissimo, the First Emperor of Las Vegas is another.
16: And you had some jobs in the industry.
10: Yeah, you know, I've done a lot of things. I was on the Atlantic City Boardwalk. I was Mr. Peanut out in front of the Tropicana Casino. Did casino security and later surveillance, too. So worked in the industry, got to see a little bit of it from the inside. You know, what fascinates me about gambling is the hold it has on people and the fact that some people are just so totally disinterested in it and it just means nothing to them. But other people, this is the most exciting thing in the world and they would rather have a chance to win $100 than somebody giving them $99 and saying you can keep it. So to me, that's what really fascinates me is the power that this desire has and how we as a society have grappled with it, have molded it.
16: This desire of ours has been around forever.
10: In some of the earliest prehistoric sites they found, there is evidence of gambling. We can see things that had to have been used for markers, sort of like chips would be today.
16: Take that expression, rolling the bones.
10: It actually used to be real bones. There were the ankle bones of goats and sheep that they would take and they would roll. Later on, as humans' material culture got more sophisticated, they started using ivory and filing that down into cubicle dice. But the first dice were actually bones.
16: Gambling makes for strange bedfellows. It attracts all kinds of people, and it combines radically contrasting ideas. For example, vice and virtue.
10: When it starts, it's wrapped up with something called divination, which is a form of fortune telling, a form of trying to pierce the veil and see what's going to happen in the future, or what the will of the divine is. And it's interesting today when gambling is something that's considered so secular and in some ways sinful that it would have been linked with religion and the divine in early days. But really, it's all about trying to know the unknowable. And from a spiritual point of view, the people doing it at the time, they would say that, well, we're going to throw these bones, roll these dice, draw these lots, whatever it is, and God will make his or her will manifest, and, you know, we'll do it that way.
16: And yet at the same time,
10: people are doing it just for fun on a lower level where, it, you know, and also this would have developed out of physical contests. You know, I can run faster than you. Well, maybe you can, maybe you can't. Well, let's bet something on that. And it becomes, you know, well, hey, I'm luckier than you. The gods favor me more than you. We can, you know, I'm going to roll the bones and I'm going to get a better score than you. So it develops around the same time as the divination.
16: Right from the start, it seems gambling could exact a considerable price.
10: Before there was money, people could bet lots of things, mostly goods, but there's evidence in some old records of people gambling so much they basically sold themselves into slavery.
16: We'd bet on anything.
10: In Asia, cricket fighting was something that people gambled on, where they would get the crickets all riled up by, you know, tickling with a feather and then have them fight each other. So animals fighting or insects fighting, all the way up to, of course, horse racing, pedestrianism, where people would bet that they couldn't do things like walk from Toronto to Montreal, for example, in a certain amount of time. This was actually a sport and there was a lot of money wagered on it.
16: From the start, gambling both attracted and repelled us.
10: From really early days, there is a definite strain of disapproval about gambling. If you look at some of the ancient Indian writings about gambling, there is the idea that, well, you're not going to be happy doing it. And perpetual, you know, habitual gamblers are going to be in big trouble. There's a gambler's lament in one of the ancient Indian sources. In the Western tradition, you have the same thing. Romans were not supposed to gamble, although soldiers were allowed, and they were allowed to gamble around the Saturnalia holiday. But definitely it wasn't something you wanted too much of, because people could lose their money and it could be very destabilizing. In the early days, too, there was some disapproval of the idea of insurance, because some people thought that was actually a form of gambling, that if you own a ship and you take out insurance on your ship, you're betting that your ship is going to be lost at sea. And stock markets, too, in the early days were based in some of the same coffee houses where there was a lot of gambling going on. And it took a little while for those to completely divorce from each other, where we have, you know, the stock market is not idle speculation, it's not gambling, it's investment, and it helps the community. And these other forms of gambling, if you're betting on horses, well, that's not really so great.
16: Still, gambling eventually came up with a business plan.
10: So around the time of the Renaissance and the early modern period, there's a shift in Western gambling from social gambling to mercantile gambling. Social gambling is a game like poker that you would play at home with your friends, where everyone has pretty much even odds and there's no one fixed house, you know, and people just bet against each other. Mercantile gambling, you have to have a central house where anybody can come in and play.
16: And strange bedfellows alert.
10: You have government support, and the government from the start of mercantile gambling was involved in taxing it and regulating it and monitoring it, and more importantly, suppressing any competition that wasn't licensed and taxed.
16: Casinos today are associated with certain tourist spots, but sometimes it was gambling that made that tourism more viable. Say it's the 19th century and
10: you're the Duke of Baden-Baden, and there's not really a lot of stuff there. You don't have a lot of industry, you don't have a lot of agriculture, but you do have some hot springs. Well, what you can do is build a little resort, and people will come to take the cure. And that'll work for a little bit, but the people when they come are going to be kind of bored. So what are they going to do? Of course, you can have entertainment, but there's only so much of that you can take. Well, you know, there might be some professional gamblers who want to come by and set up a game. And what you're going to do is you'll let them in exchange for a share of the profits, and then you'll guarantee that you'll crack down on anyone else who tries to gamble. So this is really how that starts. And it's the first real fusion of gambling and hospitality, which sets the template that continues all the way up till today. And you can trace a direct line from these early spa casinos and casinos of the hot springs in Bavaria, you know, what today is Germany, to Las Vegas and Macau and other casino destinations today.
16: America was a bit of a latecomer to the casino game. In the 19th century, gambling happened, of course, but it was underground. Card sharks, prowling saloons, and Mississippi riverboats. But then, as the 20th century progressed, more strange bedfellows.
10: In the 20s and 30s, bingo became very popular in the United States, and a lot of churches started running bingo, and other religious organizations ran bingo. So suddenly, okay, well, gambling is bad, but if you come into our basement and gamble, that's good, because you're helping out our religious institution. So that started to change it. Horse racing, too, was an early thing where, you know, for a time it was linked with bookmaking, with bookmakers setting the odds on the races, and it was notoriously corrupt, you know, to the extent that many states banned it, banned betting on bookmaking. They then figured out how to use a mechanical device to automatically compute the odds and also to automatically take out a cut for the state. And guess what? Suddenly, horse racing became a very respected spectator sport. This idea of public interest gambling really took off starting in the 20s and 30s, again with bingo and horse racing. By the 70s, you literally have governments, state governments, buying advertisements telling people to go play the lottery more. You know, all you need is a dollar and a dream, which to me is just such a fascinating reversal.
16: Mm-hmm. That fruitful tension between vice and virtue made Las Vegas.
19: The bright lights of the world's greatest gambling city, Las Vegas. The city in the desert. The city that never sleeps.
16: It started out as this western frontier town in the middle of a desert in Nevada, a place where gamblers could hide out and discreetly do their thing. But by mid-century, the city had broadened its appeal.
19: There are 12 multi-million dollar hotels along the Las Vegas Strip. And yet 60 years ago, you could buy land for less than $1,500 a lot.
10: They did really good marketing, and they did a really good job of selling the Las Vegas experience as you're going to come here, you're going to have fun in the pool, you're going to see a great show, and maybe on the way back to your room, you're going to happen to stop, and just out of politeness and courtesy, you're going to bet a couple dollars and craps, and it's all going to be fun. And there's nothing insidious about it. There's nothing seedy. It's this nice, sunny, fun vacation.
20: Welcome, everyone, to the Frank Sinatra Spectacular.
16: So Vegas said, come for the food. Come see Dean and Sammy and Frank.
21: Give me a Keno, George, please.
16: But most people knew who really ran things.
21: There's a gangster sleeping upstairs. Easy.
10: The mob had an advantage because mainstream banks didn't want to finance casinos, not because they were really conservative, but because they were really risky. Because casinos, and we've seen that in the past, you know, casinos can go bankrupt. They can go out of business because it's not always the most stable business.
16: As the 20th century went on, Las Vegas became a success story, an inspiring model that many wanted to emulate.
10: I would say the big date for casinos, you know, when casinos became seen as really a public good, was 1976, when the state of New Jersey legalized casinos to redevelop Atlantic City. Before this, they'd been seen as something that happened in Nevada. And at first it was that Nevada was such a backward state. How could they allow that? After a couple of years, it was, wow, they're doing really well and Las Vegas is really thriving and they're making a lot of money. How can we get in the action? And I think New Jersey, when they legalized casinos, it said, all right, we can do this in a very economically diverse state, in a state with a lot of people in it, not out in the middle of the desert like Nevada, and in a state that's near major population centers, and we can control the industry. And I think that proved to a lot of people that the industry was a force to be reckoned with.
16: Changes to the Canadian Criminal Code in 1970 allowed provinces to license and regulate gambling here. We had our first casinos in Winnipeg in 1989 and Montreal in 1993. Successful Indigenous-run casinos have also sprung up across North America. And then, of course, you have the international scene.
10: The biggest casino destination in the world right now is Macau. It is a special administrative region in China, and it's the only place in China with legal casinos. There's a high predilection for gambling in China, so this gives them a pretty good monopoly, and they have an annual revenue that's many times that of Las Vegas. So even though Las Vegas gets a lot of the publicity in North America, if you're looking at the whole world, Macau in China is really the focal point for gambling. Australia, there's a lot of gambling there. Japan is looking at legalizing casinos, so there's a lot of other places where gambling is really on the upswing. If the economy is doing well, people will have more money. You know, so for example, in the late 90s, when we had the dot-com boom, a lot of people came to Las Vegas and gambled because they were the dot-com millionaires. You know, then you had the dot-com bust, and that really hurt Las Vegas in a lot of ways. So you've seen that linkage. In the literature, you'll see some people linking gambling with some psychological issues. You know, I was reading something fascinating from 1950 where somebody who was writing in newspaper said, well, gambling is now an epidemic. People are doing it more than ever because they figure I'm going to gamble all my money. Why not? Because the atomic bomb is going to get me anyway. So you see, you know, at least some people say, and of course, there's not a lot of empirical evidence where you can link that, but some people would say, well, it rises in response to these social anxieties. People will gamble more.
16: But what about the rise of the virtual casino, the one that's advertised on cable sports networks, the one that's open 24/7 on our screens? The jury is out.
10: When online poker became really big in 2002, 2003, there was a huge spike in traffic to Nevada's brick and mortar poker rooms. And the revenues, you know, how much money they made, tripled over a couple of years. So there was a huge impact. So there's evidence that the legalization and spread of online gambling isn't going to hurt casinos. It might help them a little bit, at least in the early stages. Now, there's also a lot of theories which say that it will hurt them eventually and that it may replace a lot of forms of gambling you do in the casino. And that makes a lot of sense. You know, if you're just going in there to play $20, $30, $50 into a slot machine, well, you could do that on an app on your phone just as easily. But if you're going there for a more social experience, you know, you'd want to go to the casino itself and do that. The question is, are people's behaviors changing? Are they preferring doing stuff more on their phone than going to a casino and gambling there?
1: I think I'm going to go with one of my favorite ones. If I could just pull it up here, let me see. All right, yeah, let's go with Lucky Charms.
16: A casino app gives you a kind of experience,
1: which is really cool too. Anyways, I'm gonna just get my bet sizing.
16: But maybe not quite the same kind that, say, Caesar's Palace, Las Vegas, could offer a serious young architecture student on his first visit there in the 1990s.
12: I'll never forget driving up to the porte cochere of Caesar's and then being greeted by, you know, a Caesar's-esque figure dressed in Roman centurion gear, opening the door, and then in you came to the fantasy. My name is Gordon Mackay. I am a partner with Mackay Wong, and our company focuses on casino interiors, hotel interiors, and hospitality interiors. In there was a lot of the old style casino trappings, the chandeliers, the crazy carpets, lots of marble, lots of mahogany, and lots of sculptures, and then a group of actors moving through the gaming floor dressed as Caesar and Cleopatra with a whole mob of people behind them too. For me, it was my first gambling experience as well, and learned
16: how'd you do?
12: I learned a hard lesson. So I was struggling with student debt at the time, and I had hardly any money to throw away. But sat down at a slot machine and played for about 20 minutes, and the money had run out, and I decided I'd go get another $5 bill, went to the cash cage, and came back to my favorite slot machine that was now occupied, and sat next to this person who then pulled the progressive jackpot, who basically got a $125,000 payout.
16: Are you kidding?
12: On the spot. On the spot. So I kind of recognized at that point that sort of gaming was gambling probably was not going to be the way that I would sort of find my way through life.
16: I'm glad you have a fine profession now and did not.
12: It was a good early lesson.
16: Casinos are businesses. They want our money. But Gordon MacKay admits that in the past, the casino interior played mind games with us.
12: The early casinos were really intentionally designed to create disorientation, to create a lack of kind of time awareness, and to really force behaviors and psychology into unlimited spending. So as soon as you walk into those casinos, there was no sense of arrival. You essentially were walking right into the gaming floor, so there was no pause. And that was in a very effective way of getting people into the moment. And the other thing that they relied a lot on was creating pathways, which were more of a maze as opposed to being direct routes. So you were intentionally disoriented in these facilities. There would be times, and you can still see it and experience it in Las Vegas, where you'll go into some of the old casinos and you won't know how to get out. It'll take you time.
16: And so the goal was to almost kind of trap you in the space. I noticed that when I went to a casino here in Ontario, immediately I was in the maze of the slot machines. There was this very busy carpet. There was the many lights and sounds of the slot machine. And there was nowhere to sit. Even if I chose to get some food, there weren't stools or anything. It was go and sit in front of a machine.
12: Right. So in contemporary gaming design, you will still find smaller, more either rural or local casinos, we call them, still following that kind of approach because space is at a premium for them. They need to monetize every square foot. But even some of the locals casinos that we're working on right now here in Ontario, we are taking an approach where we have one or two restaurants which are street facing. So you can bring children to it. You do not have to deal with the gaming floor at all. So we're externalizing what used to be a very kind of black box approach and thinking more about the value that these facilities can offer back to the community without the gaming component having to be the only kind of connection.
16: And doesn't that sound familiar? Just like Las Vegas in the 1950s, all are welcome in this new casino. It's hospitality with a side order of gambling, wholesome fun with a splash of vice, the way we've always liked it.

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0: Blackjack, roulette, and every kind of slot machine imaginable. Casinos feature games of skill and games of chance.
2: The man was Le Chiffre, private banker to the world's terrorists, which would explain how he could set up a high-stakes poker game at Casino Royale in Montenegro.
0: We love to try our luck, but win or lose, there is always a cost.
3: The Treasury has agreed to stake you in the game. But if you lose, our government will have directly financed terrorism.
4: I hope our little game isn't causing you to perspire. The only question remains, will you yield?
0: Here's Ideas producer Lisa Godfrey.
5: So it's not quite Casino Royale, but I'm off to see a writer who plays poker. He actually competes in Vegas tournaments.
6: I've been in and out of casinos my whole life. That doesn't sound right, does it? No.
5: And he won a jackpot of sorts in the literary world.
7: And the 2017 Scotiabank Killer Prize goes to
8: Michael Redhill for his novel, Bellevue Square.
6: I discovered poker when I was in my 20s. I was interested in it the same way I had been interested in chess when I was a younger person, because I like the complexity of the game. And in some way, they almost have the same terminus. You know, you want to kill your opponent and be the last one standing, right? Because that's what a poker pot is. Poker's for money. And that interested me because I liked that concept of keeping score in a game.
5: Poker's direct in that way. You either play with cash, or you know the value of your chips. There's the luck of the draw, of course, but it's also about playing really consciously with skill, not just feeding some card into a slot machine and giving your money right back to the casino.
6: It is an occupational hazard if you play a lot of poker in public casinos, that you pass the machines and you pass the tables. And you know, the casino is designed to get and keep you excited, right? So it's hard to avoid stopping for 20 minutes at various times. But I personally have just prefer to be playing among, you know, other equals. No other player has an advantage over you the way the house has an advantage over you in the casino.
5: So who, when you go to this thing, who is a poker player?
6: Well, the population you see in a casino is just what you'd expect from any multicultural zone. I would say 90% of the players that I've encountered in my own playing life were men. And they're often fascinating people because you're playing against them, but you're also learning to respect certain ones around the table. They know what they're doing. So, you know, I've met some of the most interesting people I've ever met in my life around poker tables. I met a man in Tunica, Mississippi, like about a dozen years ago, who just lived along the Mississippi swampland, and he came to one of the casinos once or twice a week to play poker. And he eventually told me that he had sparred with Cassius Clay when Cassius Clay lived in Memphis, and this guy was a much younger guy, and he lived in Memphis. And I judged just in the situation that he was telling me the truth. And I must admit that on more than one occasion, I surreptitiously began to tape just for my own edification and research. I know I'm not the only writer who does this. So I have him on tape talking in some depth about Cassius before he became Muhammad Ali, you know, and he cleaned my clock too. It was like paying somebody to tell you an amazing tale. Yeah.
5: So who are you at that table? Because I think a lot of people would say if they had to think of the kind of people around a poker table, a literary novelist would maybe not be in that mix, although there's a great tradition of art and popular culture and literature that is about gambling.
6: Yeah. There's famous stories of writers who gambled their whole lives. I mean, I think Dostoevsky had a pretty serious problem. And I know a lot of writers who like to play poker. And whether you're talking openly with somebody else at a poker table, or you're being silent and just responding in turn to what you have to do to play, you're communicating a lot. I don't like to sit down and start chatting because I'm usually a little nervous when I sit down to play. So I'm trying to focus on picking up whatever I can pick up about the other people who I should stay away from. I like people to project on me. So I don't think I give off very much.
5: It's a psychological game.
6: It is a psychological game. The psychological game is hardest on yourself because you have to stay in control of your emotions, but you have to be conscious of what the math is. Like, how much money do I have to contribute to this pot in order to see another card, for instance, is a question a poker player asks all the time. And making mistakes, making just one mistake can end your tournament, right? And that's usually how a tournament ends for players, that you make the wrong decision and it costs you everything. It's thrilling to be knocked out, actually, because suddenly it's like death that you survive, because it's instantaneous. The cards get turned over and you realize, that's it. And it affects you if you win or lose. If you win, you feel good. If you lose, you feel bad. That's just, you know, it's basic. And nobody who plays a game with the outcomes that poker has lives without a conception of winning and losing.
5: You're a writer. You guys were early adopters of the gig economy. You don't have a guaranteed income. If you get sick, there's nothing to cover you. So it has always felt risky, and perhaps now especially so. Is there something of the gambler in a creative person?
6: Yes, especially if you decide to work without a safety net. And that's how I always have been. You know, I'm 53 now. As I get older, I wonder what those decisions are going to cost me. But I don't regret it. I think that the risk is part of the attraction and probably why I like to play games like poker. The risk factor involved in poker is, I won't say it's like a writer's life, because you should get better at a skill or a talent that you practice at a lot. Whereas, you know, in poker, the wrong card can come up at any time, and just that's it for your hand or your tournament or whatever it is. But for me, living the way that I have lived, the risk was that I might be poor or unsuccessful. But I knew that if I didn't find a way to devote most of my time to it, that I would never find out what I might be capable of, what I might accomplish. And the threat of failure or becoming unpopular is always there. And I know a number of, you know, very successful writers, you know, people who brand name writers, who are terrified every time they bring out a book, because it's like you just start the clock over. And you don't know what the outcome's going to be.
5: Writer and poker player Michael Redhill. Some people live for the gamble, that threat of loss and failure that can make taking a risk really exciting. You might just beat the house. You can really win, especially if there's skill mixed in with chance. But then there are games that are all chance, where a win or loss is just programmed technology, and you're just along for the ride. I came across an artist who thinks a lot about that, about casinos as an extension of our digital lives, and she's troubled by it.
9: As a person who's easily, I'm going to start over again.
5: Sure.
9: As a person who's easily distracted, I'm focusing on painting casinos to try to understand how I'm constantly led astray. I'm Jane Dixon. I'm a painter of American darkness.
5: Tell me about this painting, LV9, Game Boy 2.
9: I went to Las Vegas in 2008. And when I got there, at first, the whole situation sort of seemed very off-putting and disorienting, which, of course, the disorienting part seems like it's done by design. But as I thought, okay, I'm here, I'll walk around and see what's going on. And one of the things that struck me was that everyone was looking at screens. And in this particular image, there's a young boy who's looking at his phone or his device. In those days, they were Game Boys. Now they're on your phones. So his mother and what looked like maybe his aunt were gambling on the slot machines, and he was playing his Game Boy, and he is in the foreground, mesmerized by his small glowing blue screen, and they're further back along a long line of slot machines absorbed in sharing their game.
5: These slot machines are huge and bright. They're digital now, right?
9: Yes, they're all digital now, and even though they're you can still pull the handle on many of them because people like to pull the handle, but in fact, it's all done digitally. So I don't believe anything random about when you win or if you win. It's all preset logarithms of how often any one machine will pay, etc., and how many machines will pay. When you go into a casino, there's lots of sound and dinging sound as if people are winning, and some of that, sometimes people are winning, but it always sounds like there are people winning, and a lot of that is also a prefab soundtrack that gets you all excited.
5: Are we excited, though? I read something by the American anthropologist Natasha Dow Schull. She wrote a book called Addicted by Design, and for years she studied computerized gambling in Las Vegas. And she says it's not excitement that we're after. It's a kind of a zone out, this sort of divorce from reality. It's less about winning and more about just playing and playing and playing. Even if you don't play at casinos, doesn't that sound a little familiar? It does to Jane Dixon.
9: One of my focuses was not really specifically about casinos per se, but I was already trying to figure out how to represent the internet and how I find myself getting lost in the maze of this links to that and leads you to that. And then suddenly an hour and a half later, I'm like, oh my God, I've just bought shoes and signed petitions, but I never answered the email that I was supposed to be doing in the first place. Instagram and Facebook are designed to replicate the slot machine experience so that you keep feeling like if I just swipe again and again and again, the amazing things are going to come up, and I just can't stop because there's no end of them. And so in casinos, you know, they also block out the windows. There's no way to tell if it's day or night, so that people who are really into it will just gamble the night away. And in Nevada, every truck stop, every gas station has a few slot machines in the corner. You stop to get gas and some pretzels, and you're like, oh, I think I'll, you know, toss $5 into this machine and see if I'm feeling lucky right now. I just need to bet a little bit. So I don't know how people who are really drawn to it can survive. The other thing is that all over Las Vegas, there's big signs for auto title loans, for people that need quick cash because they've just gambled away more than they really could afford to.
5: We know our odds are low. We know the wins are random. We know that the house always comes out on top. And yet,
9: I think we're all trying as much as we can to control our fate, but we all look around us and realize that no matter how careful you try to be and live right, etc., stuff happens. And life doesn't work out the way, it extremely rarely works out the way one expects. And so we're all struggling in one way or another, either trying to defend ourselves from chance and try to do everything we can to keep things really secure, really predictable. But then the flip side of it is that we all also have this devil-may-care side where we want to throw all caution to the wind, you know, and often it's the same person. It's like you want to be careful, you want to do everything right, you do that all week, and then you just want to do all the opposite on the weekend.
5: All kinds of people are at casinos, whether you make millions or minimum wage. We all want some kind of release.
9: People often now have these extremely constricted lives, so they also want a break from that. Like in Atlantic City, they have a lot of buses that go from Chinatown for the day, and they work in restaurants in Chinatown, and they go to Atlantic City in a big crowd, and because they really don't have any money, they gamble in groups, so they'll like all stand around, half a busload will stand around one table and watch one person gamble however much money they've brought to lose, and then the next person does, and the next person, so that they can, you know, stretch their small amount that they can afford to gamble.
5: Casinos are everywhere. They've been around for centuries. But Jane Dixon sees in them a metaphor for her country right now.
9: One person wins the pot and everybody else loses their house. And I'm always surprised at how many middle class and upper middle class people who just seem like they're amoral. They're like, I want to get the most for me that I can. And as long as this guy has passed whatever law I wanted passed so that my business can make more and pay less, I don't care if it screws everybody else.
5: Painter Jane Dixon. If Michael Redhill's poker room is a place where the cost is obvious, where players make their choices and always know the value of their chips, Jane Dixon's gaming floor is a place where money becomes a kind of invisible data and players get lost in the machine. And maybe there's a third kind of casino, too. It's one that British media scholar Candida Yates of Bournemouth University has been thinking and writing about.
10: I've used the idea of casino culture to think about the uncertainty and risks which permeate contemporary culture and the ways in which that's experienced in relation to politics and everyday life. Whereas the casino was once, if you like, a gaming house, a physical place you go into and gamble, today increasingly it's a mental space. It's an attitude.
5: Where do you see that actually manifesting? You write about politics in the Western Hemisphere. Where do you see that happening?
10: Well, in particular, in my own country, but also in the US, casino politics is exemplified perhaps through Brexit and the Brexit referendum in the UK to leave Europe, which was seen as a very risky decision, but also exciting for some. And in the lead up to it, Boris Johnson, who led the Leave movement, even he wondered whether we should stay or leave. And he weighed it up in two newspaper columns, which he didn't publish, both of them. But in the end, he weighed it up and he thought, I'll take a punt and I'll go on this one. We don't know whether this is because he thought it was the really right idea or whether this was to further his career or both. And the nature of that campaign was all about the excitement and taking a punt and let's leave and let's just see what happens next. So it seemed to exemplify a kind of attitude and a kind of mood of wanting to take a gamble.
11: Let's get Brexit done. Let's finally believe in ourselves and what we can do. This country has long been a pioneer. We inaugurated the steam age, we inaugurated the atomic age, the age of the genome, pioneered ideas of free markets and privatization that spread across the planet. And now we are about to take another giant step to do something no one thought we could do. Let's get Brexit done. Thank you very much.
10: In the US, we had a similar kind of mood of excitement going back to 2016 and the election of Trump. And the whole idea of risk permeated the campaign for Trump. You know, on the one hand, there's this huge excitement of electing this unconventional figure as a kind of exciting risk taker, which they'd seen on The Apprentice and so on, as a celebrity. I mean, it's also very much linked to celebrity politics, I should say, like Boris Johnson. Trump had been a TV personality, whereas somebody like Hillary Clinton was seen as a risk in terms of her age, her emails and so on. And it was quite interesting that he was able to galvanize his base in terms of this, let's push it, let's just do it. And I think around him you saw this convergence of different elements of casino politics, which is about illusion, speculation and heightened emotion.
12: There has never been a movement like this in the history of our country. And even those pundits that dislike me and dislike you and dislike everybody, they will admit, and they do admit, they have never seen anything like this before. And wait till you see the results start to come in. Because people will say, oh, gee, Trump's down. We're winning.
5: So in this realm, in this casino of culture, are we all gamblers? It's not just the politicians, it's not just leaders, we're all gamblers.
10: Well, increasingly, it's a sensibility which seems to characterize everyday life, and it's there in popular culture. For example, we see it in the lottery, through talent shows, and through a kind of attitude, which is, it's all or nothing and let's have a go. I mean, part of casino culture is this idea that it's down to you to be a winner. And some people are winners and some people aren't. It's part of a kind of ethos of contemporary culture where you see the entrepreneur and the winner held high as somebody to emulate. And it's all very exciting and they might lose everything or they might not.
12: I thrive on energy. This isn't a game. I'm not playing games. Who will succeed? Who will fail? And who will be the apprentice?
5: So there's always been that winner-loser sort of idea, the idea of the American dream, especially
10: yes.
5: in the States, in which people, through sheer dint of skill and hard work, will achieve things. Who experiences the most risk and who gets the most rewards in this kind of culture?
10: Yeah. Well, I've looked at this difference between respectable gambling, as in speculation through business and so on, and the more retrobate gambler, which has its kind of history and origins in the cowboy, the card sharp. But what seems to be happening today is that this division, which upon them, you could say the American dream is rested on, bold speculator versus the more kind of criminal elements, if you like, the more retrobate, have become more linked, particularly through politics. And it puts the whole narrative of America and the American dream perhaps on less firm footing for that reason. I mean, in terms of your question about who suffers, well, we know who suffers at the bottom end of this kind of thing. If it's about an individualized culture, the old support systems of community cohesion and so on get kind of broken down as we're all left to rely on ourselves. And it's down to you to sort yourself out. Or if you lose your job, it's individualized to mean that you have been unsuccessful in the lottery of life and you just have to try again. And it can be quite unfair.
5: You talked about this idea of illusion.
10: Yeah.
5: You know, people from all walks of life, from all backgrounds, have voted in leaders who seem to exemplify casino politics.
10: Yeah.
5: What appeals to us about these leaders?
10: Firstly, there's this idea linked to casino politics, which is the notion of play. And with Boris Johnson, for example, he does actually resemble a toy. There's something quite playful about him. Even people who don't like him end up smiling after he says something.
11: If Parliament were a reality TV show, then the whole lot of us, I'm afraid, would have been voted out of the jungle by now.
10: Or when they see him on the television. I've done some studies with students who end up sort of smiling, even though they say they don't like him much.
11: We'd have had the consolation of watching the speaker being forced to eat a kangaroo testicle.
10: There's something, he has a ludic quality. There's something you can play with him. But he also plays with us, like a kind of peekaboo game. You know, on the one hand, now you see me, now you don't. You think you know him and then you don't. But it's almost like we're being slapped and tickled, and it keeps us engaged with him. Just like Trump, he uses the language of being a winner all the time, constantly this idea of we can win, we can be optimistic, we can do it. I'm injecting and unleashing positivity is the phrase that he uses. But I think this feeds into an undercurrent, if you like, a psychic driver of casino politics, which is quite manic. And by that I mean that there's a kind of avoidance of depression or dealing with the complexity and certainties of contemporary life through kind of identifying with these exciting figures, which can make us temporarily forget our vulnerabilities and sadness or feelings of helplessness, quite honestly, in a world which at the moment is subject to all sorts of problems, as we know.
5: Do you see it as significant that Donald Trump, not only an entertainer, not only a self-proclaimed billionaire businessman, he actually owned a casino business in Atlantic City,
10: yes,
5: and
10: I
5: he
10: know.
5: Ran it into the ground? Do you find that telling?
10: I know. It's terribly suggestive, isn't it? And sits very neatly with my thesis.
13: We think the Taj Mahal is beyond belief from any standpoint, and we think it's going to be a tremendous success.
14: Despite the lavish layout, it isn't the world's largest casino these people have come to see. What brought them here is the resort's charismatic and controversial owner, Donald Trump.
15: People identify with Donald Trump. He's a success story. He's rich. He's brash. He's successful. He owns the world. He's everybody's dream.
10: That was the business he was drawn to, but also failed in that. And I wonder how long he can last as a politician in the field of casino politics, and whether he will last in this kind of atmosphere that he

0: engage with and shape a different kind of politics, which is more thoughtful, and one where perhaps the public can also tolerate a leader who is less exciting, less sensational.
1: We're going to win so much, you're going to get tired of winning. You're going to say, you know, this guy's winning.
2: Candida, have you ever been to a casino yourself? Do you enjoy that kind of play?
0: Okay, now's the big reveal. I used to work in a casino. I was a croupier in Charlie Chester's casino in London when I was 22 or something like that in London as a temporary thing.
2: The croupier deals cards. Is a blackjack dealer, roulette?
0: I used to deal blackjack and American roulette. And it was a small casino, but it wasn't glamorous as in Casino Royale or anything like that. And but I learned a bit about the psychology of people in those places. And the house did always win. And they told us we had 2 weeks to train. That's all we had. And I remember them saying the house always wins because we rely on the psychology of people not being able to stop. That if they lose, they come back to win more. And if they win, they come back to win more. And you saw some excited people in those casinos, but you also saw some quite sad individuals.
3: 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Danielle Duval is Ideas' technical producer. Web producer, Lisa Ayuso. Nicola Lukšić is senior producer. Greg Kelly is the executive producer of Ideas. And I'm Nala Ayed.

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5: It's been 25 years since the film Wet Hot American Summer first came out, and director David Wayne is back with a new film. He'll tell you why Gail Daughtry and the Celebrity Sex Pass is the kind of goofball comedy your summer needs.
6: From CBC News, the world is sour. I'm Neil Kumar. The U.S. has resumed its blockade of Iranian ports. President Donald Trump says it's in response to Iran's attacks on ships in the Strait of Hormuz. The move is yet another blow to the prospect of returning to peace talks between the two countries. Iran and the U.S. have traded escalating strikes over the last few days. Kuwait's military says one of its Navy vessels was targeted by Iran today in a strike that injured four people. Kuwait also says it detected and intercepted several cruise missiles and dozens of drones targeting vital facilities. A man has been arrested for voyeurism in Vancouver after cameras discovered in the women's bathroom at a FedEx facility. Six women say videos of them in the washroom were uploaded to the internet. Caroline Barkout has that story.
7: When we fight,
8: we win!
7: When we fight,
8: we win!
9: About a dozen protesters stood outside a FedEx facility in Delta, BC Monday night after an employee was arrested for voyeurism. So far, no charges have been laid. Police say a camera was found in a staff bathroom. Gurpreet Kaur organized the protest. She runs a charity that supports women experiencing sexual and domestic violence. Kaur says employees reported concerns about a man entering the woman's washroom, but nothing was done.
10: Several reports have been made by several different employees in the past 2 years. Why weren't any of those reports taken seriously? This was all preventable.
9: FedEx says it fired the employee when it learned of the allegations and has been cooperating with police. Caroline Barkout, CBC News, Vancouver.

0: A dangerous heat wave is sweeping across much of central Canada. Temperatures and humidity are combining to push conditions into the mid-40s in some places. Warnings and advisories are in effect across parts of the Northwest Territories, Saskatchewan, Manitoba, Ontario, and Quebec. In parts of Quebec, heat and humidity combine to produce severe thunderstorms, and an orange watch for tornado had been issued for a large area between Montreal and Quebec City earlier in the day. Officials are urging people to stay hydrated, to avoid strenuous outdoor activity, and to check on older people and anyone else who might be vulnerable to the heat. The Assembly of First Nations opened its annual three-day General Assembly in Ottawa. The gathering is expected to focus on Prime Minister Mark Carney's major projects agenda. Cindy Woodhouse Nepinak is national chief. She says First Nations support economic growth, but they want a seat at the table.
1: The federal government can try and set up all the timelines that they want for project approvals, but they can't put a deadline on First Nations rights, and you have rights.
0: The meeting will include a debate on 53 resolutions, including plans for major projects, as well as a proposed clean water bill. Spain is headed to the FIFA World Cup final after beating France 2-0. But there is some Canadian soccer news to tell you about. The Northern Super League has announced its newest team will play in Winnipeg starting next year. Canada's professional women's soccer league currently has clubs in six cities. Karen Pauls reports on the new addition.
2: The first expansion franchise in the NSL to Winnipeg.
3: Northern Super League president Christina Litz passing the ball to Winnipeg's team co-founders, former national and professional player Desiree Scott and former coach Rob Gale.
4: Like so many Canadian players of my generation, I had to build my career somewhere else. After today, the next generation won't have to.
5: It's well beyond time for Winnipeg to have a professional women's sports team.
3: Winnipeg already has professional men's hockey, football, basketball, and baseball teams. The men's soccer club folded last November. But York University marketing instructor Vijay Settler says this is a new opportunity for fans and brands.
6: Women's sports can tap into a crowd that perhaps maybe isn't as interested in men's sports.
7: A goal!
3: And with the FIFA Women's World Cup next year, experts say it's a great time to capitalize on it. Karen Pauls, CBC News, Winnipeg.
0: And that is The World This Hour. 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

0: Good evening, I'm Simon Nakaneshny with your Environment Canada weather forecast. In Montreal tonight, chance of showers, risk of a severe thunderstorm, then clearing, the low 20. Tomorrow also a chance of showers, the high 29. For Quebec City, cloudy with a 40% chance of showers this evening, risk of a severe thunderstorm, the overnight low 16. Mainly sunny tomorrow, the high 25. And in Sherbrooke, showers or thunderstorms ending late this evening, then partly cloudy, risk of a severe thunderstorm, the low 18. Tomorrow chance of showers, 26 the high.
1: I'm Jill Deacon in for Tom Power. Welcome to Q. Frog, toad, ratty, and mole are up to their old tricks as Wind in the Willows takes to the stage at Ontario's Shaw Festival. Director Fiona Sauder says it's a show for the child in all of us. And comedian and director David Wayne's new film, Gail Daughtry and the Celebrity Sex Pass, just hit theaters and is already getting buzz. And it coincides with the 25th anniversary of his cult classic, Wet Hot American Summer. David Wayne will tell you why he cares less about making a commercial success and more about celebrating silly, pointless humor, a genre he hopes is making a comeback. All that coming up on Q. So if I say names like mole, ratty, badger, and toad, depending on who you are, you're either transported immediately right back to your childhood, or you're left a little bit confused. If you're not familiar, those are the names of characters in the Scottish author Kenneth Graham's 1908 kids' novel, The Wind in the Willows. It's a story about four riverside animal friends and their exploits, which sometimes involve trying to protect Toad from his highly dangerous driving addiction. But mostly the stories are gentler tales of picnic lunches and messing around in boats, with Kenneth Graham subtly encouraging children to get outside and enjoy the simple delights of nature. The book, The Wind in the Willows, became a massive hit, selling an estimated 25 million copies. And now, a new production at Niagara-on-the-Lake's Shaw Festival is reimagining the tale for a 2026 audience. And it's being directed by one of the most exciting voices in Canadian theatre right now, Fiona Sauder. Fiona is the co-founder of the Bad Hats Theatre Company. Over the past decade or so, they've made a name for themselves revisiting classic children's literature and turning them into musically rich stage productions for modern theatre goers. They've done new takes on Peter Pan, Alice in Wonderland, and The Lion, the Witch, and the Wardrobe in their show Narnia, all of which have won multiple Dora Awards. Narnia just recently picked up a couple. So to find out more about taking on The Wind in the Willows for the Shaw Festival and why we should all be trying to reconnect with our childhood self, Fiona Sauder joined me right here in the Q studio. Hello.
2: Hello. Thank you so much for having me.
1: Really, really good to have you here. And congratulations on the new production.
2: Thank you very much.
1: It's funny. I mean, normally when it comes to adaptation, we sort of assume in a situation like this that the director would have, you know, a big connection to the original text. But I actually gather this was not a story in your childhood. In fact, one that when you first heard about it or saw the film, you thought it was boring.
2: Unfortunately, that is the case. I think my heart rate was a little too quick for the pace of The Wind in the Willows when I was a kid, and it somehow missed me. I didn't have the book, or if I did, it wasn't one of my favorites. And I know a friend of mine in childhood showed me the film as it was one of her favorites, and I just left the basement and went outside, I think, which is maybe what Kenneth Graham would have wanted me to do.
1: Exactly, to examine the real life toads and moles and such.
2: That was more my pace, yeah. Mm. Yeah, but it's been a joy to revisit it and to fall. I really just fell head over heels in love with the characters and with the story and with A.A. Milne's adaptation, which is actually the play that I was working on. So it's a bit of a funny one. Kenneth Graham's novel, A.A. Milne of Winnie the Pooh fame, took that and made it into a play in the late 1920s. And the text I was working with, unlike other productions I've adapted from novels, was actually A.A. Milne's script. And so it was about wrestling with what the choices that he had already made, rather than pulling out of the novel the things that I would want to put on stage. And I think we're quite aligned, him and I, on a lot of fronts, but it was a bit of a different exercise.
1: I've heard you describe that exercise as something like broken telephone, because you had A.A. Milne's sort of interpretation of Kenneth Graham's starting material, and then your take on A.A. Milne and sort of, but what, I mean, I've heard you say that part of the adaptation process is to sort of squeeze out more truth, is the words that I've heard you say about it. Tell me about that, like the core that you're really trying to find.
2: I think, you know, in keeping with the exercise of finding what you love, you have to find out what the thing makes you want to do afterward. When you've absorbed the art, what does it make you want to do? This show, in a lot of ways, made me want to phone my friends. It made me want to slow down. It made me want to help others. It made me want to go outside. And these are simple things, but I think one of the things that Kenneth Graham and A.A. Milne have captured so brilliantly is what I would call a really childlike investment in whatever the thing in front of you is, which, you know, suits me quite nicely, because that's the lens through which I make all of my art at Bad Hats and outside. And so
1: just that childlike investment, this sense of what matters to a child.
2: What matters to a child, and just how deeply it matters. We have characters like Mole, who can have a deeply religious experience over the taste of a sandwich. And that's something that we don't slow down a lot to do as adults. Certainly, I've had some pretty, you know, cataclysmic
1: amazing
2: meals
1: sandwiches.
2: In my life, amazing sandwiches in my life, I'm proud to report. But I think that in a lot of ways, as we get older, our pace quickens and our responsibilities are larger and our worldview is wider. And we can move so fast that we forget to zoom back in. There's a certain like myopic way of being that I think is really valuable, and we lose it a bit as we get older. There's a sense of really solving for these characters in The Wind and the Willows. The problem at hand is a 10 out of 10 crisis, and that problem can be Toad has gone off the rails again and he's off driving in the country and he's going to hurt himself. That's a real problem. And it can also be that, you know, we're late for lunch. And it can also be my chair isn't comfy and I need a comfier one. And that, when you're a child, is so present, and you let those things in because you give yourself, well, time just operates differently at that age.
1: You've obviously, through your work with Bad Hats, kept a real clear connection to the way children see things and experience things, which you must do, especially in the role we're discussing here. But the Wind in the Willows story itself has, you know, courtrooms and riversides and old stately homes and all these cars. And, you know, some productions might try to replicate those with lavish sets that actually recreate those images and scenes. But the stage set in your production is actually quite minimal, and you use very simple props to create an illusion of a great hall or a fast car. Tell me about that, about leaving space for the audience of whatever age to fill in those blanks, and tell me about why that's such an important part of your theater philosophy.
2: Well, at the Shaw Festival in the Studio Theater, we're working in the round. So not only is that the idea of using less things a necessity because they get in the way of people's view, but it lends really well to what children do all the time in their everyday life. If you leave them to their own devices, they'll rearrange the furniture in the living room and they'll say, this is a castle, and they'll give it a fantastic name. And if you try to interact with that castle, they'll have a really clear rule set on where the drawbridge is and what kind of creatures inhabit the moat and what your role is in the castle. And if you break those rules, it's a really
1: they'll
2: big problem.
1: Mm-hmm.
2: They'll tell you. They'll
1: You're
2: let you
1: stepping
2: know.
1: On the
2: exactly.
1: dishwasher.
2: That's an alligator, Mom, you know? Mm-hmm. So this commitment to believing in something you cannot see is innate. And so, and to me, that is at the core of the practice of theater. No matter how lavish the sets get, there is always a piece that the audience has to fill in themselves. So I think there's great moments in productions that have huge, you know, revolves and you know, sliding scenery and things that come from the ceiling. And those things are wow. And we love to see those things. But I'm really drawn to the work that an audience has to do to fill in the blank. And I think part of it is connected to this childlike sensibility because it reminds us of a time when we used to always do that. And when we used to pick up a stick and go, this is a wand and I believe in all the powers it has.
1: You know, that idea of a stick being a wand that has magic powers. I mean, even just describing it, my mind goes back to certain childhood scenes of my own. Mm-hmm. And I think we all as adults, or at least I do, are a bit wistful about that. And we long, I wish I still could believe the stick or had magic powers. Because you call that a superpower. Mm. And that's something that that in all your theater productions with Bad Hats, you celebrate and lean into and believe so strongly in that superpower. Mm-hmm. Is that superpower under threat or in jeopardy, would you say, for children right now because of screens?
2: Massively. And I think this is why not only, as Kenneth Graham would encourage us to find, time outside is so valuable, but time in a room like a theater, live with each other, imagining together. It actually takes practice. And like I say, it's innate in our childhood because our imaginations haven't got all the answers yet. And so we don't have a way of correcting ourselves. If we look at the sky and we see a cloud doing a certain thing, we might believe that maybe it actually is a unicorn or a flamingo or what have you, a palace. And so I think that the more access to information that we have as children and the more pressure that is put on interacting with devices that fill in all of these blanks for us, the less we practice. And it's those chapters of our life where those skills are sown. And I feel myself, even as someone who spent most of my childhood in the forest, most of my childhood without a television and working in theater now, I still feel those skills getting rusty. And it's tragic. And so it feels like making these shows and putting adults on stage, believing in invisible things together and having an audience of every age do that along with us is sort of an act of resistance. It's crucial that we keep playing in arenas that force this habit to continue because it's something we all have.
1: There's a lovely line in the program notes where you say that you hope people are reminded when they see this show of, quote, an earlier draft of yourself, and that you still recognize the spirit of that original draft in who you are now. It was a really great draft. Tell me what you mean by that.
2: Well, in a lot of ways, the archetypes in this show of Badger, Ratty, Mole, and Toad are built to remind us of ourselves. And each of them have reminded me of myself at various times. But I must say our lead player there, Toad, who is impulsive and erratic and selfish and causes mostly disruptions for his friends, though they love him dearly, reminded me a lot of myself as a child. And, you know, I was compared often to the Tasmanian devil from the Looney Tunes, which is also a great character reference for Toad in this show. And I think what that character really celebrates is the greedy hunger that we have as kids for joy. And I used to chase that in a way that I think a lot of things in life stop us from being able to chase it, you know? And there are so many parts of ourselves that we try to edit and try to... what's the word I'm looking for? That we try
1: censor a bit?
2: Yeah, we try to mold ourselves as we grow older into something that either we see that we think might be better than the thing we've become so far, or to appease whatever it might be. And we just erode, I think, parts of ourselves that were intrinsic, that were innate, that were beautiful. And there's things we should learn. We should learn to do our taxes. We should learn to be generous. We should learn to, you know, be accepting and kind. But I think there are innate pieces, core pieces of ourselves that get a bit rubbed away over time. And I miss them. It's just exactly what you were just saying. I feel in mourning for my childhood at all times.
1: Believing in the stick.
2: Yeah. Believing in the stick. And I just want to go back there.
1: I'm Jill Deacon. You're listening to Q, and you're in the middle of my conversation with theater creator and actor Fiona Sauder. Fiona is a co-founder and artistic director of the Canadian theater company Bad Hats. They're known for adapting classic children's books for the modern stage, and Fiona has directed a version of The Wind in the Willows for this year's Shaw Festival in Niagara-on-the-Lake, Ontario. So as you may have just heard, when Fiona was a kid, they were often compared to the Looney Tunes' Tasmanian Devil character. And that led their parents to put them into theater classes, I guess to channel some of that energy. Fiona originally wanted to pursue musical theater and then traditional theater with hopes of one day being involved with the Stratford Festival. But I had heard that it was a chance happening that led them to reimagining classic children's tales. And that is where our conversation picks up. The first production you did with your company, Bad Hats, was Peter Pan. And did that not come about because your co-founder of Bad Hats, Landon Doak, they thought you looked like Peter Pan?
2: Yeah, it all comes down to a fateful fashion choice. One afternoon in Sudbury, Ontario, Landon Doak and I were working on a show out there, a production of American Idiot, the musical at the Sudbury Theatre Centre. And I went, they were picking me up and I came out of the house and they said, "Wow, you really look like Peter Pan. You're dressed like Peter Pan today." And I just launched into this story about how much I love that novel, the J.M. Barrie novel, the original. You know, Disney's Peter Pan is fine, but this writing is so beautiful. And Landon's family happens to own a brewery that at the time only had one location out in Port Perry where they grew up. And they sort of started to cook an idea and then later in that process asked me if I would want to write and direct a version of it out there in Port Perry. And it was a wholehearted yes. And I thought it would sort of be a one-off production, a one-off experience, cast a bunch of our friends. Landon wrote the music. I co-wrote the script and ended up being Peter Pan because I think they sort of realized we had to. Yeah. And it was a show that changed the course of many people's lives and careers because while there, it wasn't a Bad Hats production at the time. You know, my friend Matt Polipiak, who is a colleague of mine at Bad Hats, was in that production, and we kind of looked at each other and thought, this should have more life. And off we went. And that was sort of, I think of, you know, that moment as a sort of a snowball that we pushed down the hill, and it's just been growing. And we've been trying to keep up to it ever since. And we did that show for, you know, 5+ years running. So we

0: And I've read that you've said that what propels a Bad Hats production is joy. Mm. And tell me about why that is such an important part of your theater, both, you know, the approach that you all bring to your grown-up lives, which is let's do something fun and joyful. And if it's against the grain, too bad. But also to what, you know, the audience's experience. Tell me about that central drive of joy.
1: Well, first of all, I'd like to have fun at work. And so we try to do that. And I think also the shows we make are incredibly difficult to pull off. They ask so much of an actor because we have people who are playing multiple parts. They're playing multiple instruments. Plus the pace that the shows move at, it's just a huge mountain to climb. So if it's not fun to make it, if we're not having fun while we're doing it, then first of all, why would we do it? And secondly, you can tell when you watch a show that people enjoy doing and have enjoyed making. And I think the most important thing we can put on stage in a lot of cases, especially right now, is something that feels like an act of joyful resistance, as we've been saying, that if you can watch something that is a whole embodied experience of, you know, the things that make your heart go a flutter and the things that make you weep with joy or the things that make you, like I say, want to phone your friends, want to be with your community, want to reach out to other people. I think joy does that. And things that make us feel smaller, lonelier, more isolated, stop us from connecting. And I think joy is the great universal connector. And it makes us bigger, more brave versions of ourselves. So we need it.
0: I go to the theater wherever and whenever I can. And I was just at the Stratford Festival last week. And I noticed as I was sitting watching both productions I saw, at one point I was aware of my own face. Mm. And it was childlike, I might add, with kind of wide-eyed. And my face was kind of, my mouth was open, you know, in one way or another, kind of just gaping with awe at what was happening before me. And you mentioned this earlier, but maybe let's end there. Because you talked about the idea of coming together in a dark room with a bunch of strangers and experiencing something in each of our imaginations together, that's incredibly healthy for us psychologically. Why do you think theater, live theater, is important for us all on a human psychological level?
1: Well, something that's amazing and unique to theater is that you're sitting there for a given period of time looking at something that you're not in control of. You can't turn it off. You can't turn it up. You can't leave. And we so seldom do that. We're doing things in tandem, in passing. We're hearing, you know, music or podcasts or whatever it is while we're cooking, while we're heading to work, while we're picking up the kids. And there's such a rarity of occasion where we sit still. And because we can't speak to anyone else about it during the production, we're left with our own thoughts. It's, as you say, in your own imagination. And we're not relying on anyone else to tell us how to feel about it yet. It's just ours for that little bit of time. And then the lights come up and we've shared it with everyone. And in shows like The Wind in the Willows at the studio, where you get to watch from all four sides, you have a little bit more of a clue into what other people are thinking because you're facing the audience. Right. And so you get to watch the kids lean in and smile and say, you know, oh my God, there he is. They're talking a lot during the show. These kids, it's very always about the show, which I don't mind. But that, you know, that brings me to my maybe like the most influential experience to my practice was way back when we were doing this production of Peter Pan in Port Perry. I was playing Peter Pan and I leaned out to the audience and I had to ask them, do you believe in fairies? And a grandchild and their grandparent leaned forward in the exact same tone with the exact same look in their eyes and said, yes. Mm. And they meant it and they knew that it mattered that they said it. And I thought, oh my God, when do you get to see two people of such disparate, you know, generations feel the same way about something that is invisible? There's nothing in my hand and it matters to them. And I think that that's so special. And so that's what we're trying to do is create these experiences that allow people across difference, generation, time to look at the same thing and care about it together.
0: Bravo. Long may you continue. Thank you so much for being here.
1: Thank you. Thank you so much for having me.
0: That was actor, director, writer, and Bad Hats Theater Artistic Director, Fiona Sauder. Fiona's stage version of the classic Kenneth Graham story, The Wind in the Willows, is part of Niagara-on-the-Lake, Ontario's Shaw Festival. It runs there until the 27th of September.
2: Mm-hmm.

from her highly anticipated album, Little Miss Twain. That is Shania Twain, featuring Josh Homme with Faded Blue Jeans. Tom Power traveled to Los Angeles recently for a career sit-down conversation with Shania about her early days in Timmins, Ontario, all the way to becoming a massive global success. You'll hear that conversation this Friday right here on Q.

0: So, do you have a celebrity crush? You know, an actor or a musician you always thought was quite attractive. Have you ever thought about what it would be like to be with that celebrity? And if you are sitting next to a spouse at the moment, maybe don't make eye contact with them. Anyway, there is a new movie out. That's a discussion you can have later. How about that? In the meantime, there is a new movie in theaters that's having that discussion.
1: Gail, I was just about to text you. This was my one free pass, remember?
2: Do you really think that we should do this?
3: Tom gave you a free pass, too.
2: That's true. I had a celebrity free pass thing with my fiancé, but he took it literally. So now I need to have sex with John Hamm to even out the score and save my relationship.
4: You did the do, now you gotta do the do.
2: Yes.
5: Gail needs to do the nasty with Mr. John Hamm ASAP.
0: That's a bit of the trailer to the movie Gail Daughtry and the Celebrity Sex Pass. It's directed by filmmaker David Wayne, who you might know as the director behind films like Wet Hot American Summer and Role Models. David joined me recently to talk about this new movie, about 25 years since Wet Hot American Summer, and about why big goofball comedies that aren't trying to make a statement are exactly what the world needs right now. Here's our conversation. David, congratulations on your new film.
6: Thank you so much.
0: I know. I want to ask you so much about it, but, you know, because there have been other hall pass movies made in the past, and you've got a very different take on this concept, a bit of a Wizard of Oz spin on it. Tell me why you wanted to riff off this classic, this concept.
6: Well, I was just working with my longtime friend and writing partner, Ken Marino, and we were just thinking about what would be fun. Our real goal was to make a movie that was funny and entertaining, and that's it, basically, without trying to have any bigger, larger message. And this idea of a couple with a celebrity hall pass and where it might go if it's taken literally just kind of tickled us and felt like it parlayed into this exploration of Hollywood and going to this whimsical version of LA in search of a celebrity.
0: Of your special celebrity. Okay, Ken Marino, you guys met. He's been your longtime writing partner. People who know your work will be familiar with that name. You guys met back at NYU in, was it 1987? I know you wrote this together. You've done a bunch of things together. Role Models, Wanderlust, a whole bunch of others. I've read a little bit about your writing process, and I want you to talk me through some of that, because it sounds, tell me about how you work together, because you clearly work so well together because you keep coming back to it.
6: Well, we do have a unique thing that we've done several times, and each time a movie has come out of it, where we lock ourselves in a room, in a place 12 hours a day for 7 days a week, and then we start with nothing, not even an idea, and then we commit to emerging at the end with a first draft of a film. And we just feel like with that sort of discipline, that kind of all or nothing way of doing it helps us not be distracted with the rest of our lives and our kids and other projects and stuff.
0: So what's that like in the room? I mean, I get the concept of you absolutely have to say no to everything else so that you can let, but to walk into a room with nothing, take me from the A to the Z of that process.
6: Well, we make sure that the idea is that we have the idea committed to by the end of day one. So you have a full day to be like, maybe it's about a dog. Maybe it's about, maybe it's science fiction. Maybe it's a romance, and then, maybe it's about a guy, whatever. And then we, by the end of the day, we're just like, okay, let's focus on this. And part of the fun of it is, and that's part of the fun of writing comedy in general, is at a certain point, you're just like, let's go with it. Let's stop judging it and just pick this lane, And then we start outlining something, and it's all very obviously abbreviated, but, and then we just start churning out pages. But we feel like for us, it's a lot easier to work from a draft than from nothing.
0: From nothing. And yeah, so you start with nothing. That's a beautiful illustration of the creative process of having to get out of your own way, force yourself to just stop judging and be like, no, this, we can work with this. Let's flesh it out right. And have fun with it. So okay, the two hall passes, I'm not giving anything away, I don't think, in saying this, in your film are John Hamm and Jennifer Aniston. They're playing themselves. Okay, let's start with John Hamm. You guys have known each other for ages. You've worked together before. Tell me about how you became friends with John Hamm.
6: I actually first met John Hamm because his girlfriend was someone I had known from years in the past. And when I came back and forth to Los Angeles from New York, where I was living, I would live in their house. And he was just like the boyfriend in the other room who was playing video games and stuff. And this is before he was on Mad Men. And we became friendly and played poker and stuff. And then he was in our movie, The Ten, and then he was in Wet Hot American Summer, first day of camp, and then he was in Children's Hospital. And he's always been actually kind of a comedy nerd and is also, incredibly funny. And so I just happened to be lucky enough to have that history with him. And when it came time to... when we had this idea, he just was the perfect...
0: oh, the perfect person.
6: ...player, along with John Slattery, paired with him as his, somebody who has such a public pairing with him. And then and John Slattery himself, so funny, so incredible. Also someone I've worked with before. So it really worked out great.
0: And Jennifer Aniston, who you worked with on Wanderlust, and who, side note, fun fact, was the... was in the scene in Friends, years right. ago when they talk about the celebrity, Ross is going through his list of, celebrity sex passes. What was it like to work with her? What is something about Jennifer Aniston that maybe people might not know or expect?
6: She's so game and so enthusiastic and so energized and also just so killer, like her, like in terms of she's razor sharp in everything she does. And she came in, obviously, for our movie, she had this like key couple of scenes that she was only in there for a day. But she came in and was just so funny and like elevated the material from beginning to end. And she just has a really fun, life is short sort of attitude, which I love. Mm. And We at that said, considering who she is and where she is in the business, we really did not think she would do it, and this particular part. And we even debated about whether even to ask her. And then we finally said, okay, we'll ask her and see what happens. And then within a day, she was like, great, let's go. Sounds great.
0: Well, okay, that's exactly what I wanted to ask you, in fact, because I'm not going to say... I having seen the film, I think I know why you were hesitant to ask her to play that role, but. Let me just say, for people who haven't seen it yet, first of all, part of the fun of watching Gail Daughtry is sort of that, I wonder what celebrity is going to pop up next, because there's a whole bunch of random celebrity encounters as your protagonists arrive in Hollywood and have that sort of stargazing experience. And so you see Henry Winkler and Weird Al Yankovic and Paul Rudd, and various celebrities are peppered throughout your film. But I'm curious about the task as a director of getting celebrities to take part in something that's kind of making fun of celebrity, and you're asking them to play a much less glamorous version of themselves in many cases. How do you make that ask?
6: I mean, I think a lot of celebrities, and certainly the ones that we know, relish that chance to make fun of themselves and not take themselves too seriously and have fun with their persona a little bit. John Slattery, for example, plays a version of himself that has not worked in the last 10 years, even though he's one of the busiest actors in Hollywood. And so I think knowing that these are obviously all very fictionalized comedy versions of their characters in different ways, I think everyone was really had fun, and it was a fun sidebar or a different novelty from what they normally get to do.
0: And what does it say, do you think, about your relationship with celebrity and Hollywood?
6: My own, well, I'm happy to say quite honestly, that I'm not a famous person per se. And in the small sort of slices of the world where I maybe get recognized, which I would say is like, you know, if I go to a coffee shop in a certain kind of neighborhood with a lot of guys with beards, then maybe I'll get recognized. But
0: but it feels like you sort of, in a way, are skewering your own industry in this film.
6: Of course. But I mean, not the first time. And I think it's, and the Hollywood skewering is somewhat secondary just to finding laughs wherever we can find them. But inevitably, that's part of the layers of what
0: the
6: we're
0: result.
6: Doing.
0: Yeah. Well, on that note, I want to read something that you said about this film. You said, to me, one of the driving feelings about this whole movie is we need comedies that are just comedies and not trying to make any statement about anything. And you've alluded to that, the idea that, you know, you guys lock yourselves in this room and say, geez, let's just do something funny. Tell me more about why that's so important to you.
6: Well, I just feel like I remember growing up loving comedies that just made me laugh, like until my stomach hurt, whether it was, you know, Mel Brooks comedies or Airplane kind of movies or Pink Panther, you know, Woody Allen. And I just feel like those movies are much rarer now in theaters, you know, and the experience of going with friends in a theater and laughing at a big, fun comedy that isn't also something else is something that I feel like we should do everything we can to return and preserve.
0: I'm Jill Deakin. You're listening to Q, and you're in the middle of my conversation with filmmaker David Wayne. David was the director of the underground hit movie Wet Hot American Summer, and he was just talking about his new comedy film called Gale Daughtry and the Celebrity Sex Pass, and about why this movie, being just an outright comedy that isn't trying to make a statement or a point, is exactly what he thinks the world needs right now. David makes a lot of his films with this idea in mind, as far back as his film Wet Hot American Summer, one of the most memorable projects of his career. That is where our conversation picks up. Your most notable film, I think, was that, you know, a goofball comedy, Wet Hot American Summer, which came out in 2001. Didn't initially have a whole lot of success at the box office, but in the subsequent years has become a real cult classic,
6: yes.
0: You know, through DVD sales and word of mouth.
6: Didn't initially have a whole lot of success is an understatement.
0: I was but being delicate. It's got its 25th anniversary this summer. So, you know, congratulations on that. Do you remember that moment? Clearly that was not your, you know, the best feeling perhaps when it was having its box office experience. What was that like for you when you noticed, oh, wait a minute, this is actually having a whole other life and becoming a cult classic?
6: It was so gradual. I guess just like so many of the things that really matter in life, it wasn't this sudden moment, but there was, starting maybe a year to 2 years after the movie had been out, and then a DVD, and people start passing around the DVD. I think one of the milestone moments for me was there was a midnight screening in New York City 2 years after the movie had come out. And I went there and it was packed. People were dressed up. They were screaming and yelling and so excited. And I was like, wait a minute, this isn't some indie movie that flopped 2 years ago. This is something else. So it was pretty cool.
0: So is Gale Daughtry and the Celebrity Sex Pass, is it meant for the Wet Hot American Summer crowd? Or are you kind of hoping to appeal to that same funny bone in a whole new generation?
6: Truly, what the barometer that I've always only used is, do I like it? Does it make me laugh, me and Ken or whoever I'm collaborating with? And we just have to work on faith that if we're pleasing our own gut, then there are others out there that will share it. And I'm thrilled to say that this movie seems to have already gotten the kind of response and reviews and audience reaction that indicates it's more widely appealing than a lot of other things.
0: I want to ask you about your dad band in a second, but I also want to ask you about Role Models, a film that you directed starring Sean William Scott and Paul Rudd. For folks who haven't seen that one, it's the story of two energy drink salesmen who get into a bit of trouble and have to do some community service and wind up being paired with a whole bunch of children, and they're supposed to be their role models and they're kind of not. You've called it the most mainstream project you've ever done. How important is it to you to be able, you sort of have that film as proof that you can also sort of do straightforward comedy?
6: Well, it was a great experience for me. It was my first time working in a larger budget, bigger studio environment. And I came on to a project that had pre-existed in development. And it was a real challenge, but then ultimately a real joy to take this very solid structure or broad strokes of a much more mainstream, straight down the middle comedy, and then add just a layer of our own sensibility on it in a way that wasn't competing with or undercutting what it wants to be, but just sort of adding a little accent to it. And that was a combo that I really enjoyed and do hope to do again sometime.
0: I mentioned that you met Ken when you were studying at NYU. And I want to go back to that time because it's so formative, specifically because that is where you started up a comedy group called The State. And it wasn't just any comedy group. I mean, it's been a lasting influence on you. I know there's a new documentary out about The State.
6: Yeah.
0: Talk to me about that group. Talk to me about that group and about what you learned during that time. You know, your creative college heyday with these collaborators that sticks with you today.
6: It was a unique experience. It was 11 of us just banding together early on in college and saying, we love doing this together. Let's do it forever. And I know a lot of groups of friends might say that in college, and somehow we've had the good fortune and we've prioritized actually doing that over decades into our 50s. And, we really did. It was a very special experience. We taught each other everything about comedy more than anybody else teaching us.
0: You just kind of realized that you all had a similar sensibility, and then you fed off each other and fueled that?
6: Really did. It formed very organically. And then we just kept being like, oh my God, this is great. Let's keep going. Let's try new stuff. And we got very lucky in a million different ways. We ended up with our own series on MTV in our early 20s. And
0: say who we is. I mean, because some of these people have gone on to have great careers.
6: Yeah, I'll tell you. The larger group is called The State, but within that group of 11, we have Thomas Lennon and Kerry Kenny, who created Reno 911, and Kerry is now on Four Seasons on Netflix, and Tom has written a bunch of huge movies along with Ben Grant, also from our group, and then Michael Ian Black and Ken Marino and Joe Latrullio, who's on Brooklyn Nine-Nine. And everyone in the group has gone on to make movies and do a million things. And then we've also continued to work together in different configurations.
0: You mentioned your dad band, which you started during the pandemic, Middle-Aged Dad Jam Band with Ken Marino as well. You know, there's a lot of dad bands out there, but they don't all have, you know, tours. Tell me a bit about that and how important that is in your life.
6: Yeah. I mean, as pandemic was waning and we got to be able to get back together, we just had yearning for community. And me and Ken Marino and a bunch of other very old friends from college just started playing in the garage, as dads like to do, playing songs from the 60s, 70s, 80s. And just, you know, I've like played around on the drums during my life, but I was never really serious about it. And then somehow we started putting a little clips on Instagram, and then we played in friends' driveway. And next thing you know, we're playing at a comedy festival. Then we're touring and we're playing clubs and theaters, and it became a whole thing. We've got a lot of stuff going on YouTube now. And it's really been a blast.
0: You know, learning about you to do this interview, I am really struck and moved by this image I have is sort of this constant little engine of creativity that's inside you. Tell me about that, about David Wayne's
6: It has something to do with the inability to find a real job.
0: Oh, come on. I mean, you've had great success in all kinds of ways. And you're just, when you're in between projects, you just, well, start a band or make a little web series or do, and I've read you say this too, that you do it because you just love doing it and you don't care if anyone's watching or if you make any money. I mean, that creative spirit is, I love it.
6: Probably genetic. Just in my father was a little bit like that. I also think it might have a little something to do with ADD. I'm always wanting to just like, oh, let's do this. I want to try that. And, you know, and I certainly, my list of things I'd like to tackle is longer than the number of days I have left. So I just, you know,
0: in my mind, I'm tracing it back to the description you gave earlier of being locked in a room and sort of letting go of the judgment and the, oh, but this wouldn't, maybe we can find something better. Just saying, I don't know, let's try this. I mean, is that, that's got to be part of that and that creative engine.
6: I do really like that. And that's why sometimes I've gravitated towards lower budget, quicker type things, because I really enjoyed the discipline. We did this series called Children's Hospital, where each episode is 11 minutes long. And it was so much fun to have to just keep churning these things out. And every time, you know, so often you don't have time to judge the idea. You just got to try it and see what happens. And then if it doesn't work, you do something else the next night. And so I do like that muscle of like continually creating.
0: David, thank you for the conversation and all the best with the film.
6: Thank you so much. It's a pleasure. Thank you.
0: That's my conversation with actor and director David Wayne. His new movie, Gail Daughtry and the Celebrity Sex Pass, is in theaters now.
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0: I'm Jill Deacon. You are listening to Q, and it's time now for a segment that actually we've been doing on the show for the last little while. It's called Add It to the Q. This is where you, the listener, send in a suggestion, an information about a musician from your local community that you think deserves more recognition and that you'd love to hear played right across the country, right here on CBC. So I'm so happy to welcome to this side of the control room glass our director, Gloria Machayo. Hello.
1: Hello.
0: You're going to read a listener letter and play this song from the Q listener's request.
1: Yes, I am. This is your first one of this.
0: I've never done this before,
1: and
0: but
1: you're
0: I love
1: already
0: it.
1: Smashing it.
0: Although it's a little throwback to Jill's Jukebox, I'm going to say. That's an inside reference for listeners to Ontario CBC Radio, my old show. But yeah, it's getting feedback from listeners about music that they want to hear. I am so here for this.
1: I know you're a big music fan, so I'm also excited to get your thoughts, like see what you feel about this one.
0: I know. I'm not familiar with the artist. I'm sure many people won't be, so.
1: Okay, yes. Well, let's read the letter. So this came from Natalie Whitty. I apologize, Natalie, if I got your last name incorrectly, but here's what she said. Natalie in Edmonton. Hello, I would love to introduce you to two fabulous singer-songwriters. Jordan Hart and Emily Schultz are originally from the Edmonton area. Emily is from Edmonton and Jordan is from Sherwood Park. They first met and started performing together when they were in high school at Victoria School of the Arts in Edmonton, where I am a teacher. I first met them when they performed together in the school's production of the musical Curtains, when I choreographed the show in their grade 12 year.
0: I love this.
1: I know. Isn't it the best? We've had a couple
0: of
1: teachers.
0: I'm so there right now in the choreography and this teacher hearing these musicians. Okay.
1: She does paint a great picture. We've also had a couple of teachers writing, which I love, but just wait, because I know you're hearing this for the first time. It gets better. After graduating, they went their separate ways, eventually meeting up again in their early 20s. They became close friends, eventually falling in love.
0: No.
1: I know.
0: You're making this up.
1: No, I'm not.
0: Oh, I love this.
1: And getting married in 2020. Now living in Toronto, they both perform and record independently, and Keep Her Warm is the first duet they have recorded together. Jordan and Emily write beautiful lyrics, and their voices were meant to be heard together. Not only are they fabulous performers, they are beautiful human beings and have been since they were teenagers in high school. I would love for more people to hear these beautiful artists. Thank you, Natalie.
0: Oh my gosh. Okay, I literally have shivers for so many reasons, but I want to say, because that's a great story. But what I love, that student-teacher relationship, that lasting fondness and a great teacher that really appreciates and no doubt kind of cultivates and encourages that creativity in their students. Oh,
1: I know. And Jordan and Emily probably don't know that she's doing this, which is also so beautiful.
0: I was just imagining the squeals as they hear this on the radio.
1: Yes.
0: Okay, so let's hear it.
1: Let's hear the song. Okay, so this is Emily Schultz and Jordan Hart with Keep Her Warm.

0: That's Jordan Hart and Emily Schultz, and Keep Her Warm, a request for Add It to the Queue from their former teacher, Natalie Witt. Natalie, thank you for introducing us to this music and for taking the time to write the letter. If you've got someone, you know, a musician in your community that you think deserves more recognition, send them our way. Tell us why you love them, and we just might play them on the air. The best way to do that is send an email, q@cbc.ca. Thanks, Glory.
1: Thank you. Thank you for having
0: that
1: me.
0: That was really fun. That brings us to the end of Q today. Tomorrow on the show, a career exit interview with Alexander Shelley, the longtime music director of the National Arts Center Orchestra. Tom joined Alexander at the orchestra's Ottawa home, Southam Hall, to talk about his time in Canada. That conversation coming your way tomorrow. I'm Jill Deacon, in for Tom Power this week. Thanks so much for listening to Q. I'll talk to you tomorrow.

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1: Hi, I'm Douglas Gelivan, your summer host of Daybreak. 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And Blake is here on sports.
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0: The CBC News is next, and then it's the current review.
4: I'm Pia Chattopadhyay. After almost 200 years, a historic lighthouse on a remote island off the coast of Nova Scotia is facing an uncertain future. We'll speak with the former keeper of the lighthouse, who is now in a fight to preserve the centuries-old structure. That's coming up on the current review.
5: From CBC News, the world is sour. I'm Neil Kumar. Donald Trump has changed his mind about charging ships to use the Strait of Hormuz. Instead, the president says Gulf countries will make what he calls massive investments in the U.S. The U.S. restored its naval blockade of the Strait today, leaving the state of peace talks in tatters. Julia Wong reports.
6: U.S. President Donald Trump announced the U.S. would not be charging a 20% fee to commercial ships crossing the Strait of Hormuz, a plan he shared Monday, despite international law saying waterways must be free of charge.
7: I thought it was good. I was called by different people, different countries.
6: Trump says, instead, countries will compensate the U.S. differently.
7: The Gulf states are going to invest a tremendous amount of money.
6: But Nader Hashmi, a Canadian and a Middle East politics professor at George Washington University, says there are other reasons Trump is flip-flopping.
8: He had to backtrack and announce a reversal of policy to save face.
6: As for whether a peace deal can be reached, Hashmi says it's complicated.
8: There's only a diplomatic solution, and I think it's going to have to entail some sort of concession from the American side.
6: Julia Wong, CBC News, Washington.
5: It is extremely hot, and Environment Canada issued extreme heat warnings across several provinces and the Northwest Territories. The extreme heat is just another example of the increasingly wild weather across the country. Jennifer Yoon reports.
9: The weather system responsible is huge and wide-ranging, says Environment and Climate Change Canada meteorologist Jeff Coulson.
10: Stretching all the way from Montana and southeastern Saskatchewan through Manitoba, all of the province of Ontario and parts of western Quebec. So
9: the air quality also a concern for millions. In Montreal,
11: the outside literally looks yellow.
9: The sky looked apocalyptic as the weather system trapped wildfire smoke in the air.
12: We've always had heat waves even before climate change, but in many ways climate change is supercharging them.
9: On top of global warming, climate researcher Zeke Housefather is worried about El Nino,

0: this year. The natural warming cycle can wreak havoc on the weather, and it's still growing in strength.
1: The models that we have pretty stunning forecasts for what is likely to happen later this year.
0: Ultimately, he says, the world will have to address climate change, and the longer we wait, the worse it's going to get. Jennifer Yoon, CBC News, Toronto.
2: The chief of Toronto Police is calling for law reform. Myron Demkew wants first-degree murder charges to apply to those who commit deadly shootings in public spaces. It comes after two people died and five others were injured during a shooting at a street festival on Saturday evening.
3: Quite literally across the city, people have been shaken and their sense of safety has been shaken. That needs to be given perspective in the court system. It needs to be treated with the utmost power of the law.
2: No arrests have been made so far. Demkew says the police force is constantly evaluating how it can better protect the community. He spoke as the city prepares to host the Toronto Caribbean Carnival, one of the biggest street festivals in North America. Officials in Michigan believe lettuce could be the source of the cyclosporiasis outbreak. The parasite has left thousands of people with severe diarrhea. So far, the Public Health Agency in Canada is not investigating any possible outbreaks here. Tashana Reed has more.
4: I just thought I had food poisoning. I mean, I have never been so exhausted in my life.
5: Christina Serafino of North Carolina is one of thousands of Americans infected with cyclosporiasis, the gastrointestinal illness caused by a parasite. The center of the outbreak in Michigan has more than 3,300 cases reported. Officials say they are investigating a possible link to lettuce and salad greens, but said other food items cannot be completely ruled out. The Public Health Agency of Canada says it's not investigating any cyclospora outbreaks in Canada, although they see nearly 240 cases each year, mostly linked to travel. Lawrence Goodrich, a food microbiologist at the University of Guelph, says if you're traveling south, be cautious.
6: Canadians who do travel to the U.S., I think, need to be vigilant.
5: Some tips: eating cooked vegetables, washing and practicing safe food handling, or consuming produce grown in Canada. Tashana Reed, CBC News, Toronto.
2: And that is The World This Hour. I'm Neil Kumar.
7: Good evening, I'm Simon Nakaneshny with your Environment Canada weather forecast. In Montreal tonight, chance of showers, risk of a severe thunderstorm, then clearing, the low 20. Tomorrow also a chance of showers, the high 29. For Quebec City, cloudy with a 40% chance of showers this evening, risk of a severe thunderstorm, the overnight low 16. Mainly sunny tomorrow, the high 25. And in Sherbrooke, showers or thunderstorms ending late this evening, then partly cloudy, risk of a severe thunderstorm, the low 18. Tomorrow, chance of showers, 26 the high.

0: and welcome to The Current Review on CBC Radio 1. I'm Pia Chattopadhyay, sitting in for Matt Galloway. Coming up, the lighthouse on Seal Island, Nova Scotia, has been a beacon for mariners for almost two centuries. But now, its light is about to go out as a new steel tower is being constructed to replace it. A former keeper tells us why saving the Seal Island lighthouse is worth it. Plus, actor Sam Neill's character in Jurassic Park changed how moviegoers saw dinosaurs and set off a wave of renewed interest in paleontology. We'll dig into that. And then, episode 2 of the CBC podcast, Aftermath, Hunt for the Anthrax Killer. But we'll begin with war in the Middle East. The opening of the Strait of Hormuz, turns out, was short-lived after last month's ceasefire. Over the weekend, Iran said it closed the waterway again after a vessel traveled through an unauthorized route. But U.S. President Donald Trump wrote on social media yesterday that the strait will remain open with or without Iran, and he told Fox News that the U.S. will be taking it over. He has threatened to charge 20% tolls on all goods passing through the strait.
1: We had a deal. It was a done deal. And then they broke it. They always break it. We've had 10 deals with these people, and so we're just going to hit them very hard. And we're going to keep the strait, and we'll probably run it. We'll become the guardian of the strait. We guarded the strait for 50 years more, and we never got paid for it. And now we're going to guard it, and we're going to get paid for guarding it. A lot of money.
0: The American president says the United States will reinstate its blockade of Iran shipping in the Persian Gulf as of this evening, as strikes between Iran and the U.S. continue. For more on what all this could mean, I'm joined by the Middle East correspondent for The Economist, Greg Karlstrom. Greg's in Beirut. And a reminder, this segment was recorded this morning. The United States continued its third consecutive night of attacks on Iran. The ceasefire that was signed between Iran and the United States last week is all but in ruins. Are we back into a hot war here?
2: Well, we're sort of in between the ceasefire and the all-out war that we saw earlier this year. Yeah, I mean, on the one hand, clearly it's not a ceasefire anymore. The Americans and the Iranians have traded fire five times in the past week. Iran has carried out numerous attacks on ships in the Strait of Hormuz, but at the same time, trying to keep these attacks within certain boundaries. We've seen the U.S. Bomb military targets in southern Iran, but for the most part, it's not striking further inside the country. It's not attacking infrastructure or economic targets in Iran. And Iran is doing the same thing when it attacks Gulf states. It's limited itself to attacking American military bases. So I think it's clear that both sides don't want to go back to the fully fledged war that we saw earlier this year, at least for now. But at the same time, it's very hard to see how you're going to resolve the underlying dispute over the Strait of Hormuz and actually stop this round of fighting.
0: Yeah, let's talk about the Strait of Hormuz, because this latest flare-up really seems to be hinging on what's happening with that vital waterway. Is it open? Is it closed? What is happening in the Strait?
2: It depends on who you ask. The Iranians are saying that it is closed, and they're insisting that under the terms of the Memorandum of Understanding, that they have the right to administer traffic through the strait to decide who can use it. The Americans, on the other hand, are insisting that it's open and that the MOU doesn't give that right to Iran. So a lot of this hinges on a disagreement over the text of what was a very vaguely worded agreement. Now, what matters here really is not what does Iran say, what does America say, it's what do shippers think, what do insurers think. And over the past few days, it clearly seems that they think the strait is closed. They think it's too dangerous to transit through. So we've seen where a week ago you had 40, 50, close to 60 ships using Hormuz on some days. Over the past few days, that number has dropped to about 10 or 15. So there's been a precipitous drop in traffic over the past week. And obviously, this is a tiny fraction of the 120 ships a day that were using Hormuz before the war began.
0: And the instability, the unpredictability of the strait seems to be, getting more challenging in the hours ahead, Greg, because President Trump said that the U.S. is going to become the, quote, guardian of the Strait of Hormuz. It will start charging tolls. That is something he has said Iran could not do when it threatened to do the same. But could the U.S. actually start charging tolls in an international waterway?
2: I mean, Trump has brought up this idea a number of times throughout the war, and most of his allies, both in Washington and in the region, are furious that he keeps bringing it up because it undermines their whole argument against Iran charging tolls, which is that this is an international waterway and no one should be allowed to do that. I mean, is it conceivably possible that Donald Trump could try to extort shippers in exchange for the U.S. Navy escorting them through the southern route of Hormuz, which goes through Oman's territorial waters? It's Donald Trump. I suppose nothing is impossible, but it's very hard to imagine how this would work. It's very hard to imagine anybody in the region signing onto it. It's something that, again, they're quite angry that Trump keeps mentioning.
0: Let's talk more about those neighboring countries of Iran, because, of course, they are seeing missiles targeting American interests in those countries. What is the mood, if I can put it that way, in the Gulf states right now?
2: A lot of them sort of expected this when the MOU was signed. I don't know many people in the Gulf who believed that there was going to immediately be a lasting peace between the U.S. and Iran and free traffic through the Strait of Hormuz. They expected these, let's say, bumps in the road along the way. But I think the concern for Gulf states is twofold. There's the immediate economic concern of if the Strait is closed, they're not going to be able to export oil and gas, which they had been doing over the past few weeks since the deal was signed. It's going to be difficult for them to import goods as well. So there's a hit to their economies. But then there's also a bigger fear about where is this going? Will we see further escalation where Iran isn't just attacking military bases in the Gulf, but it starts attacking energy infrastructure again, hotels, apartments, the things that we saw Iran do back in March and April. For the Gulf states, if that happens, if we see that sort of escalation, they start to get very worried about what that means for their broader economies. We should be getting to a point where, you know, expats are thinking about coming back after their summer holidays, where tourism is going to ramp up in the fall once temperatures ease. If we go back to a real full-fledged shooting war, then it's going to put the Gulf states in a very painful economic position.
0: We know that the American president would like to claim a victory here, but we also know he wants this war to end as that country heads towards midterm elections in November. On the other side, Greg, as best as you can tell, what is the Iranian strategy at this point in the conflict?
2: I think there's a disagreement within Iran that's playing out right now. I mean, why did they sign this MOU in the first place last month? They did it primarily for economic benefits. They need sanctions relief. They need to be able to sell their oil to deal with the cost of the war. They put the damage from this war at $270 billion, and that's on top of an economy that was already reeling from many years of sanctions and mismanagement. So they really wanted to unlock some economic benefits, and they did. The U.S. Lifted sanctions on Iranian oil exports. It lifted its blockade of Hormuz. That was the whole point of this. But I think there are some hardline figures in the Iranian system who want to maintain their control of the Strait of Hormuz, who think that if they reopen the Strait, they lose their greatest point of leverage with the Americans in further negotiations over this more comprehensive deal that they're meant to be discussing. And so they want to keep their grip, even though doing so has now reversed those economic benefits. The U.S. is reimposing its blockade, its restored sanctions on oil. So everything Iran won from this MOU, it's now lost, at least temporarily.
0: You're in Beirut today, and of course there is the deal between Israel and Lebanon that has been signed. Hezbollah is not a party to that. But what is happening where you are, Greg, and what are the concerns based on what we're seeing in the wider Middle East right now?
2: I think everyone here right now is looking ahead to next week when Joseph Aoun, the Lebanese president, is meant to visit the White House and meet with Donald Trump. And obviously, this deal between Lebanon and Israel is going to be top of mind for everyone. So there are some questions about, you know, will Trump, for example, ask Aoun to publicly endorse the idea of a peace agreement with Israel? That's something that would be controversial, to say the least, in Lebanon. So everyone is waiting to see how that visit might go, and perhaps that will decide what happens going forward with this agreement. If it is to be implemented, it's not just a question of the Lebanese government trying to disarm Hezbollah, which will be difficult for it to do. You also need American pressure on Israel to force it to start withdrawing from territory it occupies in southern Lebanon. If the visit goes well, maybe that pressure is forthcoming. If it doesn't, then we're in a different place.
0: It is a complex time in a complex region. Thank you very much, Greg. Always good to hear from you.
2: Always happy to do it. Thank you.
0: Greg Karlstrom is the Middle East correspondent for The Economist. He was in Beirut. Well, with the flow of traffic in the Strait of Hormuz now in question, there are growing worries that an already limping oil and gas supply will get even worse. Behrouz Bakhtiari is an assistant professor of operations management at the De Groot School of Business at McMaster University in Hamilton, Ontario. So we now have the U.S. and Iran both claiming control over the Strait of Hormuz. Where does this leave the ability for shipping companies to get their tankers out and their goods out, should they want to go through the Strait of Hormuz?
3: Yeah, great question. As Greg mentioned, it doesn't matter what they say, what Iran says, what the US says. Ultimately, the reality we are seeing underground is that the shippers are not passing. This could be due to them being attacked. It could also be due to them fear being attacked, or the insurers not allowing them to pass, or the insurance working as a prohibitive measure for them to pass. At this point, we can assume that there is almost full blockade at the Strait of Hormuz. So how do they flow ship? Well, for the most part, they don't. There are some other alternative routes like the pipelines, but the capacity of the pipelines is nowhere near the capacity of the strait. So for the most part, it has come to a halt again.
0: Mm. And so when this war broke out about 4+ months ago, we started seeing oil and gas prices skyrocket, and in some markets, devastating fuel shortages. And there were a lot of predictions at the time that things would get really rough by the summer. Where do we stand now that we're in summer?
3: In Canada or in the world? Because different countries have it different ways. For example, Southeast Asian countries, India, Japan, these countries are being hit the hardest because they rely on the Gulf oil. They directly buy from Gulf region their oil, their LNG. In Canada, we are shielded from that a little bit. We do not buy directly from the gold, or we barely buy from the oil. So it depends on who you ask in the world. Some countries have it much, much harder.
0: Okay, so let me ask you about those Asian countries first, because it wasn't long ago when we saw schools in Pakistan closing, garment and plastics factories in places like Bangladesh. We're dealing with production interruptions, cooking fuel shortages in India. We're forcing restaurants to shut. And this all had to do because of the interruptions in the Strait of Hormuz. Have those types of large issues resolved themselves in those countries, or do they persist?
3: Absolutely not. They persist. India has been hit the hardest. India relies on oil from the Gulf, relies on LNG from Qatar. So for them, it is very, very difficult. It is expected to continue for them because, again, oil is not flowing from the Gulf, and those countries are being hit the hardest directly. China, on the other hand, has been able to diversify its demand a little bit. So China has cut approximately 3 million barrels a day of demand. And what the other thing they have done is that they have banned the export of refined products. What this has done to neighboring countries is that, for example, Singapore, other neighboring countries that relied on refined products import from China, are also being hit. At this point, this is the result. This is the result we are observing in the world.
0: And it's not just getting the supply, it's about the cost of it. Brent crude is up again this morning on the back of what's happening in the Strait of Hormuz and between Iran and the United States. How much will that complicate things in terms of the world's energy supply?
3: Yeah, so oil is a global commodity. The thing is, when you have the blockade at the Strait of Hormuz, you're practically making approximately 1/5 of the oil supply evaporate, because that is the amount of oil approximately that passes through that choke point. What this does is it reprices every barrel of oil produced anywhere in the world, including oil pumped in Alberta. So even if we don't, for example, in Canada, we barely buy Gulf oil. Even if you do not buy directly from Gulf countries, you're still paying international price for oil. What does it do? It is impacts directly your transportation. So anything that moves all of a sudden is more expensive. Now, this goes also beyond oil because, for example, for us in Canada, yes, we are paying more for oil, but what it has also done to us is the flow of petrochemicals or refined products at the strait, like fertilizers, has been completely disrupted. So we are being hit, yes, by the price of oil that impacts everything else, but on top of that, there are ripple effects that are not directly visible. Sometimes you need some time for them to realize. The most immediate thing is fertilizers that has impacted us because of the blockade at the strait. There are other ripple effects. For example, to give you an example, when China banned the export of refined products, interestingly, in Chile, some mines stopped producing or processing copper. And this is a ripple effect that is not immediately visible to us, but is something that will impact all of us. So oil, yes, at the front, but all ripple effects also follow.
0: And so when it comes to Canada, what other supply chain interruptions might we be seeing?
3: Mostly, again, we are lucky in Canada. We are, for the most part, shielded from direct impact. But what hit us already is those fertilizers. Planting season of 2026, we have already paid higher for fertilizers. That has impacted the price of groceries and food. Vegetables in May up 9%, fresh fruit up 5%. So these are the biggest impacts to us, as well as the price of oil.
0: And so, Behrouz, 1/5 of the oil passes through the Strait of Hormuz. And as you've been saying, look, this has an impact no matter where you live on the world. It might be different impacts, but it does have impact. We don't know if and when the amount of oil and gas being shipped through the Strait of Hormuz might increase. I think Greg said there's about 10 ships going through normally, and 5 months ago there was 120 per day. If things stay at this level, are there reasonable alternatives to the Strait of Hormuz? Anything that could get that region moving again soon?
3: No. No, there aren't. Because people are talking about pipelines. And yes, there are some pipelines, but at best and at full capacity, those pipelines produce approximately 1/4 of the oil that would otherwise pass through the Strait of Hormuz. So no, there is no easy way. Even some of that oil through the pipelines needs to go through the Bab el-Mandab Strait to get to Asia. And the thing is, we have to look at both of these choke points at the same time, because not only is the Strait of Hormuz blocked, the Bab el-Mandab at the Red Sea is also disrupted because of the Houthis. So that places a lot of pressure on a country like India that relies on all of that oil from the region. So unfortunately, the geography, we can't change it. We have to accept that this is the best possible way for that oil to flow, and there is no easy alternative. Well, the world will learn. If we have to live like this, then we'll have to live like this and we'll adopt. But it's not going to be easy, and it's not going to be as cheap as we have seen so far.
0: Canadians became all too familiar with how supply chains work during the pandemic, and it sort of was a wake-up call to so many of us about how things move around the world. I know you said Canada's more insulated, but people are concerned about the impact this is going to have, not just on the price at the pumps, but in other ways. What do you say to Canadians who are concerned about the situation in the Middle East, should it drag on?
3: So in Canada, again, the geography is really, really helping us. We do not directly buy from the Gulf. I'm not discounting this effect, but the skies are not falling at least yet. This is, yes, a shock, but it's a narrow shock. It's not a broad one. If things are to continue as they are, yes, we are going to see higher oil prices, but there is a limit to that. I trust that the world, this is not a sustainable situation. I trust that it will resolve itself one way or another. We cannot continue like this, because not because of people in Canada or the United States, but because of a lot of Asian countries that practically, you know, kids, as you mentioned, are not going to school. Okay. Workers are asked to stay home. So it is not a sustainable situation.
0: We will leave it there. Behrouz, thank you very much. Appreciate your analysis.
3: Thank you.
0: Behrouz Bakhtiari is an assistant professor of operations management at the DeGroote School of Business at Hamilton's McMaster University. 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I'm Pia Chattopadhyay.

0: That's the sound of the foghorn from the lighthouse on Seal Island in Nova Scotia. It's a remote island near the southwestern tip of that province near the Bay of Fundy. The wooden structure is one of the oldest of its kind in North America. The lighthouse has served as both a welcome and a warning to mariners who travel along the coastline since 1831. But now its future is uncertain as a new steel tower is being built to replace it. Chris Mills is a former keeper of the lighthouse, and he is now in a fight to preserve the centuries-old structure. Chris is in Ketch Harbor, Nova Scotia.
1: That sound does my heart good. I just love that. I worked for a year as a keeper on Seal Island, and that sound, that horn, 3 blasts a minute, just becomes part of your soul. And there's so few left now. It's just wonderful to hear it.
0: I love that. I love that. So that's what it sounds like. Can you describe the lighthouse and what it was like, as you say, you worked there, to be inside of it?
1: It was incredible. I worked 5 shifts, month on, month off, for over the period of a year from 1989 to 1990. And I had been visiting Seal Island since the age of 7 or so. We actually own a home on the island to this day. But it was my first time working as a lightkeeper. So here I was, a 24-year-old neophyte keeper, thrilled to bits to be inside this amazing tower, 67 feet tall, so roughly 22, 23 meters, wow, built of these massive hand-hewn beams, some of them more than 40 feet in length, that were brought out to the island by a sailing vessel. There, you couldn't even wrap your arms around them inside the tower, about two feet square, hand-hewn, all upright. I don't even know how they put them upright. And then more or less of a post and beam construction. And when you got to the top of the tower, underneath the lantern, which is the big enclosure that holds the light itself, there were these awesome, amazing natural growth knees, basically cut from the roots of trees, and they supported this deck. So you felt like you were in a sailing ship, and that feeling was amplified when you were in the tower in a gale of wind, because it would give and creak and groan, and you'd hear that foghorn on the shore, and it was almost like being on the sea. It was amazing.
0: So the East Coast has no shortage of lighthouses, Chris, and this one is on a remote island. As you said, your family has a place there. Tell me more about Seal Island and the origins of this lighthouse.
1: Seal Island is 18 miles west of Clark's Harbor on Cape Sable Island, not to be confused with Sable Island, which is another graveyard of the Atlantic. It's remote, but it's big. It's 1,000 acres. So it did provide a living for the folks who moved out there in 1823 to set up a life-saving station so they could have gardens and they could have livestock and so on. But it's a strange place when you're going out by boat on a calm summer day. It's kind of unprepossessing. It's just a smudge on the horizon. It's not big and craggy and rough and rugged. It's just this low little island. But as you get closer, you realize that it's surrounded by reefs and very dangerous tides of up to 15 feet, so tides in excess of 3 meters, and huge currents. A lightkeeper who lived on nearby Bon Portage Island described it as the wicked elbow of the Bay of Fundy. So think of the vast expanse of the Atlantic Ocean funneling up around the corner in the approaches to the Bay of Fundy, and imagine the tides, the fog, the tempests. And this area claimed hundreds of ships starting in the mid-18th century right through to the present day. So it's a very dynamic and dangerous place.
0: And so, Chris, you worked there. It was some time ago, as you say. What was it like to work there as a keeper? What's the job like?
1: Well, the job had changed a lot, Pia, by the time I got there in 1989. Automation actually had begun in the early 70s. So keepers had lost the hands-on work they were doing with turning the lights on and starting up fog signal compressors and all that sort of thing. That happened a long time ago, but the stations were still staffed. So we were still keeping an eye on automated equipment. Once in a while, the fog detector didn't work too well, so I'd have to go down and switch the foghorn on manually. Obviously, we had lots of painting to do, very exposed area. I'm looking at a picture of the tower right now and seeing that it needs a good coat of paint. So we would have been painting towers, buildings, maintaining fences, building fences. And actually, we were still helping the mariners. We had a fellow show up one day who had had a leak in his exhaust in his fishing boat and had a touch of carbon monoxide poisoning. He was okay, but needed a part that we were able to supply. So even right up until 1990, we were doing useful things for the mariners. And I should mention as well, reporting the weather. So we were still providing a useful service, even though automation had started so many years before.
0: And so you're looking at a picture, like all things that are aging and aged, they have their wear and tear. What's it like? What state is this lighthouse in now, Chris?
1: Well, the amazing thing is I'm fortunate enough to be able to get inside it once in a while. When the techs are there, sometimes you can get inside the technicians from the Coast Guard. So inside, it's in really good shape, aside from a couple of major leaks. From the outside, picture a tapered 67-foot wooden tower, eight-sided, with two red bands. And the red bands are barely recognizable as red, maybe kind of a rusty color. And the white is just pocked with rotten shingles and peeling paint. And the lantern hardly has a stitch of paint on it. And it just looks abysmal. However, it'd probably outlast you and me, but it needs help.
0: And so it's been given heritage status, which of course is different in different jurisdictions, what that means. So what is your understanding of what that means? Why is this lighthouse not being preserved if it has that heritage status?
1: Well, it's classified, Pia, which to my understanding means that the Coast Guard, the federal government, cannot tear it down, not easily anyway, but they can let it fall down by neglecting it, which is what's been happening. I was just looking at some information from the National Trust for Canada, and this kind of sums up the way the federal government has treated not only lighthouses, but other historic sites, built heritage sites across the country. This lighthouse provides a vivid, even textbook example of the inadequacy of the government's heritage building protection policies. Only 3% of Canadian lighthouses have genuine heritage protection. And this is one of the lights that needs that protection and does not have it.
0: And so for those who might say, well, look, it was this big working lighthouse for many years, a very important part to people who live there and work there, Chris, but maybe we don't need to preserve it. Like, what purpose would it serve to preserve this thing?
1: When you think, Pia, that this tower and so many more are tied to our development as a nation, they saved lives, they guided shipping, they aided commerce, which helped build our economy. They're part of our history, they're part of our culture, they're part of our identity, especially as coastal dwellers. They're iconic, they're used for tourism purposes, and it's not fair for the Coast Guard and the federal government to say, well, our mandate is not to maintain this lighthouse. No, your mandate is, I believe, to work with community groups. Don't provide barriers, provide avenues through which they can more easily take over structures like this. And in some cases, towers have been taken over by communities, but the Coast Guard still maintains a light at the top. I think that would be a great idea for SEAL, but I'm looking at a picture right now that shows an ugly galvanized tower 20 meters from this beautiful 1831 colonial wooden constructed tower. And so it's not looking good.
0: That's the new steel tower you're referring to there?
1: Correct.
0: And so tell me more about that and how that would look, how it operates, those kinds of things.
1: Well, I don't want to use the adjectives that I'd like to use, but it's butt ugly. It's really, really ugly. And these are very, very common. Well, I have to, you know, call a spade a spade. It's about a meter and a half square. If you're familiar with the old Meccano sets that kids used to build, and adults too, build toys with, it just looks like that. It's a square galvanized tower on a concrete pad with a chain link fence and gate around it. And it's going to rise something like 20 meters into the air, into the sky, so to speak. And it will be topped with either a fixed flashing or rotating LED, which the Coast Guard says is going to provide a brighter, crisper beam, which could happen from the old tower as well. But this is what's going to happen. So it's quite ugly. And we've got this situation at many other lights across Nova Scotia and beyond that are basically with gaping holes falling down. And they've got these metal towers next to them. So it really is an insult, especially to the history of something like Seal Island, which is so, so ingrained in local culture and still represents an aid to navigation. It's still an operational lighthouse.
0: You know, Chris, I'm a gal from the prairies, and listening to you reminds me a lot of when wooden grain elevators started being destroyed or falling apart over the years. And there was always a push to try and preserve them. Most of them have been, you know, replaced by concrete and steel terminals. I see a parallel to what you talk about on the East Coast. This is happening in different places in our countries in different ways, isn't it?
1: Absolutely. And as we were talking, I was thinking about grain elevators. We've made this comparison before. You have these tall imposing iconic structures that represent in the same way that lighthouses represent the economic growth of our country, to say nothing of everything else, culturally and so on, great elevators do the same thing. And, you know, in light of our really poor track record of saving built heritage in Canada, we really need to step up and save what's left. I think it's really, really important. And Seal Island embodies this idea that we really need to make something happen positive for this lighthouse.
0: So you're in the fight to try and preserve this, Chris, along with others. How hopeful are you that you're going to win?
1: Well, I'm not directly involved. There is a society in Clark's Harbour, which is working really hard with municipal and other government levels to try to make something work. Currently, it can't be divested because it's an operational lighthouse. So the question is, what happens after the new tower goes up and is operational? How many roadblocks, how many hurdles, how much bureaucracy has to be dealt with? And unfortunately, there's a lot of it. So, and in the meantime, this tower is slowly falling apart. It's going to stand a long time, but the longer we wait, the more expensive and time-consuming it will be to restore it. So the time to act is now. It's got to be done now. This is a very, very, very important site.
0: Chris, it's been really good to listen to you and to hear just how much you love this lighthouse. Thank you so much for joining us.
1: Thank you so much for your time, Pia.
0: Chris Mills is a former keeper of the Seal Island Lighthouse. We reached him in Ketch Harbour, Nova Scotia. We reached out to the Canadian Coast Guard and the Department of National Defence, and they sent us a statement that reads in part, quote, "National Defence recognises the cultural and heritage value of the Seal Island Lighthouse, as well as the importance of maintaining a reliable navigational aid at this location to ensure the continued safety of mariners." The statement added that construction of a 21-meter tall steel tower began this week and it should be operational by the end of August. It went on to say that no decisions have been made about the existing lighthouse structure, but in the short term, a fence will be built around it to ensure the public safety. You're listening to The Current Review on CBC Radio 1. I'm Pia Chattopadhyay. Now, here is a little something to take you back in time.
2: Well, we clocked the T-Rex at 32 miles an hour.
3: T-Rex?
2: Mm-hmm.
3: You said you've got a T-Rex?
2: Uh-huh.
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2: We have a T-Rex.
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5: Dr. Grant, my dear Dr. Sattler, welcome to Jurassic Park.

0: It was quite the moment when paleontologist Dr. Alan Grant sees a living dinosaur for the very first time. You'll remember, Dr. Grant is brought to an island where a theme park has been built to house herds of cloned dinosaurs. It is, of course, a work of fiction, but in real life, the 1993 film Jurassic Park inspired a whole new generation of dinosaur enthusiasts. The actor who played Dr. Grant, Sam Neill, died yesterday at the age of 78. François Terrien is a real-life paleontologist. He's the curator of dinosaur paleoecology at the Royal Tyrrell Museum in Drumheller, Alberta. It's so nice to have you with us. Yesterday, when you had heard the news that actor Sam Neill had died, what crossed your mind?
1: Well, it was a very sad news because Sam Neill's portrayal of paleontologist Alan Grant in the Jurassic Park movies has been instrumental in setting the image of the Stetson-wearing paleontologist in the public's imagination. Prior to that, I think most people thought paleontologists as old men with beards hiding in the dusty basements of museums surrounded by bones. But really, with the Jurassic Park movie and Sam Neill's portrayal, it brought out a different image of what paleontologists were. They showed that paleontologists were both highly knowledgeable scientists, but were also field explorers. They were going out in the field, they were doing research, they were going on digs, and also they did not all wear beards. So I think, yeah, it was really a really monumental event, and basically, yeah, bringing out paleontologists, but also dinosaurs, out of the quote-unquote nerdy realm, where it was mostly a kid thing, and now it was exposed to basically generations of people from young to old.
0: Okay, Francois, so I'm assuming you don't have a beard and that you're not the quote-unquote nerd. But tell me, because as you say, it changed our views of dinosaurs, but also of paleontologists. What is day-to-day life like as a paleontologist at the wonderful museum in Drumheller?
1: Well, most of our summers are spent out in the field, going out in the Badlands. For those who are familiar with southern Alberta, all along the rivers in Alberta, there's lots of erosion, and it develops what we call the Badlands topography, which is a rugged landscape of deep canyons and rounded hill where there's no vegetation, so it looks like a desert. And out of the rocks come dinosaur bones just being eroded out. So most of the summer, yeah, that's what we do. We spend our time, what we call prospecting for fossils, hiking in the lands, because unlike what we saw in the first Jurassic Park movie, where they use a little dynamite to create a virtual image on a computer of a skeleton in the ground, unfortunately, that's not reality. That's not how we find dinosaurs. We have to basically walk miles and miles in the Badlands and see bones eroding out of the hill to say, okay, this one has potential. So let's dig out a hole here and see if there are fossils. And then for the rest of the year, yeah, we usually, some paleontologists work at universities, so they have to teach courses and supervise students. But me at the museum, I'm mostly doing research, documenting all the discoveries I've made, writing scientific papers to communicate our discoveries to the scientific community, but also to the general public. And then, yeah, eventually those discoveries make it out into displays in the public galleries of the museum.
0: It's a remarkable place, the Badlands and the museum itself. I want you to tell us about an excavation. I know you've done several, but the one back in 2012, super cool. It led to a really important discovery. So tell me about that.
1: Yeah, that was a find that was made initially by a resident of Drumheller. He was hiking in the Badlands with his dog and then came upon a chunk of hill, a hoodoo, which is kind of a pillar of rock that was freestanding, from which dinosaur bones were eroding. And we were able to identify, based on the bones that were coming out, that it belonged to an ostrich mimic dinosaur. So we decided to go to do the excavation. I was there with my crew, and then we started breaking off chips of rocks, and I could see that there were strange filaments, strange lines in the rock. And then I asked my colleagues that were with me, I said, have you ever seen that in the dinosaur dig? And they all said no. So I joked at the time that, oh, well, you know, if we were in China, we'd call those dinosaur feathers, because at the same time in China, dinosaur feathered dinosaurs had been discovered, and they were all preserved with those filamentous feathers, those striped hair-like or down-like feathers covering their bodies. But that had never been discovered here in North America. Hmm. And then we kept on digging, and I flipped up a big chunk of rock, and then I could see all the feather impressions preserved on the block. So we said, okay, we got to take it slow, because we're dealing with something that has never been seen before in the world. So that led to our description of the first feathered dinosaurs from North America and the first feathered ostrich dinosaurs ever discovered in the world. So it was a really exciting discovery.
0: That is amazing. I love that story. So I know you became a paleontologist, not inspired by the Jurassic movies. I don't want to date you there, but I'm just pointing that out. But Sam Neill's Dr. Grant has inspired so many to pursue the field. You work with younger paleontologists. What influence do they say the movie had on them in making their decision to study this?
1: Yeah, for me, I'm a little bit too old to be part of what I call the Jurassic Park generation. I was already starting my undergraduate studies to become a paleontologist when the first movie came out in 1993. But now after that, yeah, all the kids that came afterwards, they all grew up with the Jurassic Park movies. And for many of them, it was an inspiration to drive them to pursue further education in paleontology and to become paleontologists. So yes, yeah, so I'd say starting around probably the early 2000s, the students that were coming to grad school to do masters or PhDs in paleontology all have a Jurassic Park as their main focus or their main stimulation to become paleontologists, such that now we see that the number of students going to university to become paleontologists to study to take paleontology related courses is at an all-time high. So they all have we all have to thank the Jurassic Park for that renewed interest in the field.
0: I have to let you go, but do you have a favorite Jurassic part in one of the movies?
1: Oh, undoubtedly the first one, and the scene that you played at the beginning when Dr. Grant just saw the big sauropod, the big giraffe-like dinosaur eating from the top of a tree, and then he turns and he looks at the lake, and then there's herds of dinosaurs walking out of the lake and some drinking by the lake's edge. I think that's the most beautiful scene of all the movies, all seven movies that they made. It just looks so natural. It shows dinosaurs really as living, breathing animals, not as monsters chasing humans, but really just as natural animals, the same way that if you were to go in the Serengeti and go to a watering hole, you'd see all those animals coming to the water to drink. So that was my favorite scene of the movies.
0: Love it. You know, Francois, I often say I've got the coolest job in the world, but listening to you, I think you might rival that. Thanks so much. It's been lovely to hear from you. Thank you.
1: François, my pleasure. Thank you very much.
0: Bye-bye. François Therrien is a paleontologist at the Royal Tyrrell Museum of Paleontology. He's in Drumheller, Alberta. You're listening to The Current Review on CBC Radio 1. I'm Pia Chattopadhyay. Over the summer, we are bringing you some of the best CBC podcasts. Today, we continue with Aftermath, Hunt for the Anthrax Killer, the story of another wave of terror following the 9/11 attacks. Letters laced with anthrax are sent through the U.S. Postal Service to senators and media outlets. Here is episode 2.
2: I want to go back for a moment to an early spring morning more than 40 years ago, because that morning, in a way, is how this whole story begins. It's 1981. It's a breezy May morning in South Texas. A veterinarian is driving his truck through the green shrubbery and straight farm roads that he's grown up around. His name is Mike Vickers. And Mike has a mystery to solve this morning. He's treated a lot of sick animals in his day, but this call is different.
3: One of my clients called me. This is a big ranch. They had about 900 cows, and he had two heifers die pretty close together, you know, and he was real concerned about that.
2: As Mike drives toward those dead cows, he doesn't know exactly what to expect. He arrives at the ranch, meets up with a farmer, and they head out about 5 miles into scrubland.
3: I followed him out to where this, both of these heifers had died. And both of them, of course, down here in the hot sun, they were already bloated, but they had the blood coming from the nose and the mouth and the eyes.
2: It's a gruesome scene. Mike crouches down right up close to the dead cows and takes a careful look at them. He knows then what he has to do, and he slowly cuts into one of the cows.
3: I opened that cow up, and all of a sudden there's this blackberry jam spleen, and I just kind of wilted because I recognized it as very lethal and, you know, very dangerous.
2: He could tell that both cows are affected by this strange infection. So Mike reaches inside one of them and takes out a biological sample. He carefully packages up the sample to take with him. Before he leaves, he tells the rancher to build a big, very hot fire and to burn the carcasses. Mike Vickers drives home and mails that sample to a veterinary lab. He couldn't have known then what would happen decades later. The murder and mayhem and national panic that sample will cause when it falls into the wrong hands. I'm Jeremiah Kroll, and from Wolf Entertainment, this is Aftermath, the hunt for the anthrax killer. Episode 2, Martha's Not Crazy. It's October 3rd, 2001. 1 day now since Dr. Larry Bush diagnosed his patient with anthrax.
4: The Centers for Disease Control has just confirmed the diagnosis of anthrax in a patient in a Florida hospital.
5: Bob Stevens is in the ICU. He's not doing well. The hospital's aware. The local health department's on the scene. The state health department's coming down. The CDC's on their way.
2: Dr. Larry Bush is feeling immense pressure. He's the chief of staff of the hospital in West Palm Beach, Florida. And he can't seem to stop his patient's health from deteriorating. Stevens is now in a coma, and the nation is in a panic.
6: A deadly disease putting a Lantana man in the hospital and creating a scare in South Florida.
5: There's more media in the area because things are leaking out than you can imagine. The parking lot's full of every type of media there is. The hospital is going crazy. People are calling the hospital and want their loved ones transferred because we have anthrax. Everybody who has a cough or fever is showing up in the ER now, right? With anthrax, so to speak.
2: It's easy to forget now what was happening in the American psyche at this moment. Just weeks before this, thousands of people had died in an attack that had previously seemed unimaginable. Before then, Americans had felt like terrorist attacks happened somewhere over there, not at home. The feeling after 9/11 was if that attack was possible here, literally anything was possible. So the panic or even paranoia that set in around this new attack felt reasonable. And Larry, just like everyone else, doesn't know if this one case of anthrax is a random one-off or if there are going to be hundreds or even thousands of other people getting sick. So he has to take everyone who shows up seriously, no matter what their symptoms are, which means he's seeing a lot of patients.
5: I get a call to come down and see this woman, and I said to the emergency room doctor, you know, this is getting a little overwhelming. You're calling me for every cough that's walking in there. I said, why this one? They said, this woman's got an interesting story. So I go down to the ER and I meet Martha. And I said, okay, Martha, I look at her history. I examine her. I look at her x-ray and her lab work. And I say, Martha, I think you have a cold. I said, I don't think you have anthrax. I don't even think you're really sick. But I said, but why are you really here, Martha? Why are you really here? She said, I'm very concerned about where I work. I said, where do you work? She says, I work at AMI.
2: AMI, that's American Media Incorporated. It's a newspaper publisher. They print tabloids, most famously the National Enquirer. You know the one in the checkout aisle at the supermarket that's got alien visitation stories and celebrity gossip? Yeah, that one. And a few others like it. AMI is also the place where anthrax patient Robert Stevens works.
5: She says, do you read all the stuff we're writing about the people who did 9/11, all the stuff we write about them? I said, no. She says, I think they're upset with us. I said, you think they read the National Enquirer?
2: It sounded a bit ridiculous. Terrorists attacked her company just because it published bad stories about them? To Larry, it doesn't make much sense. At least, not yet. As panic rises in Florida, and now around the country, the White House is forced to call a press conference.
7: Good afternoon. Before I begin the briefing, I just want to, for a few brief moments, introduce you to Secretary of Health and Human Services, Tommy Thompson, and Dr. Scott.
2: Remember, the last person in America who got critically sick from breathing in anthrax was a weaver who'd been working with contaminated wool from Pakistan, who then died. So the press had questions.
8: So what do you think happened to work around wool or any of the products that might have...
4: We don't know that at this point in time. That's entirely possible.
9: Did you find out about it? Did he go into the hospital?
4: He went to the hospital.
10: Was this inhalation anthrax? Was this fellow a hunter?
4: It appears at this point in time it's inhalation.
10: Do we know if he was a hunter?
4: We don't know that. We know he was an outdoorsman.
2: The fear behind these questions is, if there's no natural cause to pin this on, then it seems likely the country is under attack again by Al-Qaeda. And the FBI has the same fear.
11: The FBI and others thought that Al-Qaeda was behind this.
12: We had no proof. We had a high suspicion, but no proof that it was an intentional act, i.e. terrorism.
2: Agent Scott Decker and the FBI know something the White House isn't prepared to talk about yet, that this anthrax is a lab strain. But where that lab strain came from and who would have had access to it is still unknown. And the FBI knows that every second that ticks by, things could get a lot worse.
12: The worst case scenario would be somebody had produced a pound of dried anthrax powder, very fine, that could take out hundreds and thousands of people if done properly.
2: Agent Decker had now been moved from New York back to FBI headquarters at the J. Edgar Hoover Building in downtown D.C. He soon began to work the anthrax case full-time, trying to figure out how a photo editor for a tabloid newspaper in Florida came into contact with anthrax.
12: We didn't know why he was targeted. I mean, he could have pissed somebody off. We didn't know. We have to keep an open mind.
2: Part of keeping an open mind in this case means thinking about all the ways Stevens could have been infected. So the FBI has to find out all it can about that lab strain. Like, could an Al-Qaeda lab make it? Agents go to their trusted scientist in Arizona, Paul Keim, to find out. He's the one who figured out it was a lab strain to begin with.
13: This was not a natural strain that occurred just randomly around the United States or in Florida in particular. This was a laboratory strain. And that was sobering.
2: Paul thinks that the way the anthrax infected Stevens might help reveal where it came from. It infected his lungs. So he didn't drink it or touch it. Somehow Robert Stevens breathed it.
13: And that's unusual. Most cases.

0: aerosolization. So if Paul can figure out which labs have the ability to do that, to aerosolize anthrax, it'll help the FBI eliminate some of them from their list. But before he does that, Paul needs to pinpoint the particular strain of this anthrax to see which labs even use it. And when he does, his heart sinks.
1: This was a particular type of Bacillus anthracis, and that particular type was the Ames strain.
0: The Ames strain. If you're in the infectious disease business, you know this strain. The Ames strain got its name from a lab in Ames, Iowa. It was sent there after infecting thousands of livestock in the Southwest.
2: As it turns out, the Ames strain came from Texas.
3: That's all the time we have today for The Current Review. 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I'm Pia Chattopadhyay. 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
1: The TV series The Pitt leads the Emmy nominations with 25 nods. Actor Brittany Allen is up for an award.
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1: And here's what's got everyone talking. Brittany had to submit her own work for consideration. You'll hear from her about that decision and why she took a gamble on herself.
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4: From CBC News, the world is sour. I'm Neil Kumar. The U.S. says its blockade of Iranian ports has resumed as it launches another round of strikes on Iran. And as Julia Wong reports, Donald Trump is now backing down on a threat he made on Monday.
5: The U.S. says it's carrying out new attacks on Iranian military targets.
6: We're going to hit them very hard tonight. We're going to hit them very hard tomorrow night. We're going to hit them very hard the night after.
5: And restarting its naval blockade of Iranian ports.
7: We're protecting this strait.
5: But Donald Trump is backtracking on a plan to charge a 20% fee for the safe passage of vessels through the Strait of Hormuz.
7: I was called by different people, different countries, kings and emirs and all of the people that we all know and we all love. And they've been, frankly, they've been very strong partners. And they said, we'd love to do it a different way.
5: Brent crude, the international benchmark for oil prices, has surged since attacks restarted, climbing past $85 a barrel on Tuesday. As Iran retaliates, Trump says U.S. strikes will next target power plants and bridges until Iran comes to the table.
8: Julia Wong, CBC News, Washington.
4: Heat warnings have been issued by Environment Canada for parts of the Northwest Territories, Manitoba, Ontario, and Quebec. The heat wave is dangerous, and as Talia Sarv explains, it has climate scientists urging politicians to pay attention.
9: In this summer scorcher, a desperate attempt to keep cool by the pool.
10: It's been very spicy.
11: I think when I leave to go home, it might be another story.
9: Much of central Canada is baking in extreme heat. Across Ontario, high temperatures melted records. In Toronto, humidity making it feel in the 40s. Pressure too on infrastructure with a handful of roads in Manitoba buckling. It's among four provinces and one territory under heat warnings Tuesday. Environment Canada projects 2026 to be one of the country's hottest years on record. Canada is warming twice as fast as the global average. Climate change is driven largely by the burning of fossil fuels. And so, as Canada announces more pipeline projects to export oil, climate scientists are putting extra heat on those in power. Talia Sarv, CBC News, Toronto.
4: Hundreds of firefighters in France have managed to contain a huge wildfire burning southeast of Paris since Sunday. But the blaze is affecting the Fontainebleau Forest and nearby villages have yet to be extinguished. France's Interior Minister, Laura Nunez, says nearly 300 water dropping operations from helicopters have taken place. A volunteer firefighter is among four people in custody suspected of arson.

0: A man has been arrested for voyeurism in Vancouver after cameras discovered in the women's bathroom at a FedEx facility. Six women say videos of them in the washroom were uploaded to the internet. Caroline Barcoot has that story.
1: When we fight,
2: we win!
1: When we fight,
2: we win!
3: About a dozen protesters stood outside a FedEx facility in Delta, BC Monday night after an employee was arrested for voyeurism. So far, no charges have been laid. Police say a camera was found in a staff bathroom. Gurpreet Kaur organized the protest. She runs a charity that supports women experiencing sexual and domestic violence. Kaur says employees reported concerns about a man entering the woman's washroom, but nothing was done.
4: Several reports have been made by several different employees in the past 2 years. Why weren't any of those reports taken seriously? This was all preventable.
3: FedEx says it fired the employee when it learned of the allegations and has been cooperating with police. Caroline Bargoot, CBC News, Vancouver.
0: Winnipeg is getting a pro-women's soccer team. The expansion team will be the seventh in the Northern Super League, with the first season planned for 2027. Winnipeg native and Olympic gold medalist Desiree Scott is one of the co-founders of the team.
5: My dream for Winnipeg is that we stop asking if we belong on the world stage and instead show up and take our place.
0: Scott played in the SNL's first season with the Ottawa Rapid. And that is The World This Hour. For CBC News, I'm Neil Kumar.
6: Good evening, I'm Simon Nakaneshny with your Environment Canada weather forecast. In Montreal tonight, chance of showers, risk of a severe thunderstorm, then clearing, the low 20. Tomorrow also a chance of showers, the high 29. For Quebec City, cloudy with a 40% chance of showers this evening, risk of a severe thunderstorm, the overnight low 16. Mainly sunny tomorrow, the high 25. And in Sherbrooke, showers or thunderstorms ending late this evening, then partly cloudy, risk of a severe thunderstorm, the low 18. Tomorrow chance of showers, 26 the high.
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8: 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I'm Odario Williams. Get ready to rock, because this week we bring you a concert from singer-songwriter and guitar-playing powerhouse, Tara Lightfoot. The Juno and Polaris-nominated artist delivered a foot-stomping, electrifying show in front of a sold-out audience in her hometown, Hamilton, Ontario. Her concert was recorded as part of CBC Music's Road to the Junos, a series dedicated to showcasing local talent in the run-up to the Juno Awards. Well, let's get to the stage at

Okay, we're doing a big mix of songs this evening for you. This one is a song that I wrote for my very best friends. I had written so many songs, so many breakup songs, and my best friends listened to them and they said, you know what? We love this song and we hate all your ex-boyfriends. They're incredibly supportive women and I'm so lucky to have them in my life. And so I wrote them a song. It's called The Only One of Your Kind, and I hope that you have somebody like that in your life too.

So, this is a song I wrote about one of the best and one of the worst decisions that I've ever made in my life. And I'll tell you why. I married this amazing, amazing, amazing man. And now it happens that he's also an American. Cue laughter. But seriously, I wrote this song about cross-border love, which is a big thing. And I believe that love can cross borders. And if you believe that too, there's a certain clapping part I want you guys to do. Can you do it? Okay, you're into it. Okay. So I say cross-border lovers, you clap four times. Let's do it.

In case you couldn't hear that on the mics, Eli just said, shh, zip it. So we're going to do something that we've never done, which is always what you should do, I think. This is a song that I wrote on my childhood piano at my house. We moved to the country and made a record there called Homefront. And this is one of the singles from that record. It's called Already There in My Mind. And Miles is going to play it.

You're listening to Tara Lightfoot, recorded live at Mills Hardware in Hamilton, Ontario. I'm Odario Williams. This is CBC Music Live. The Juno and Polaris-nominated singer-songwriter and guitar-playing powerhouse is performing in front of a sold-out audience at Mills Hardware in her hometown. Now, this show was recorded as part of CBC Music's Road to the Junos, a series dedicated to showcasing local talent in the run-up to the Juno Awards. Well, let's get back to the stage.

0: That's Tara Lightfoot on stage at Mills Hardware in Hamilton. I'm Odario Williams. 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
1: I kind of don't want to take a break after this song, so I'm going to tell you now that this is like the last two songs. Okay? So you'll have to remember that. If you, you know, well, sometimes bands leave and sometimes they come back, and we just don't know what's going to happen on any given night. Anyway, this song's called Midnight Choir, and it is a song that I wrote when I opened for Bruce Coburn across Canada, and I listened to him warming up in his dressing room every night before the show, and it was the most incredible thing. And the only thing I could think to do was play this riff on repeat. That's all that I got. And so I turned it into a whole song, and I called it Bruce Song, and my manager, Tim Podesick, was like, please don't call it Bruce Song. You have to come up with a real name. And we called it Midnight Choir, and here it is. And I want to thank Sonic Onion and the whole crew who are here tonight. They've been working in Hamilton in the music industry in so long, and I just love them so much. So thanks, guys.

I decided I actually do want to take a break between the first and second song, so. And this song is one that I wrote about saying I love you at the most inopportune time in a parking lot in Milwaukee for the first time. Like, it was not romantic at all. But I did that so you don't have to, and I also found... I found, like, one of the most amazing supportive men to lift me up, as I would consider myself to be a strong woman personality. And I never really had much luck with guys supporting me in that. And so this song is for all those men that are able to support women in that way. We love you. We need you. Conveniently, this song is called Need You Tonight. It works.

0: You're listening to Tara Lightfoot on stage at Mills Hardware in Hamilton. I'm Odario Williams. This is CBC Music Live. Well, here she is to close out her set with an encore.
1: So I wrote this song at a time when I was living on James Street. Yeah, I've lived all over James Street. If you lived in any number on James Street, I probably was there before you. Anyway, I was touring so much that I couldn't even, like, I was barely ever home, you know? And I'd get home for 3 days and I'd see maybe one friend and then I'd have to go back out again. And it's wonderful, obviously, to have a career in music and do what you love, but you never know how it's going to feel when you get there. And I was feeling pretty burnt at the time when I wrote this. So I took myself up a mountain in Austria, of all places, looking for something to make me feel better on a day off. And I found at the top of this mountain a little tamarack tree. And it was not perfect. It was not giant. It was not symmetrical. But it was growing. And I think that's something that we all need to remember, that sometimes it's okay to not do anything except be there. So this song is called Out of Time. It's going to feature my best buddies here, Robbie, Miles, and Eli. And we love you, Hamilton, again. Thanks for having us. And thanks to the CBC for putting this on.

You just heard Tara Lightfoot closing out her set with the song Out of Time, recorded live at Mills Hardware in Hamilton, Ontario. Now, if you're looking to see her live, she still has a few dates left this summer, as she'll be in Cambridge, Ontario on July 16th for the Slit Barn Sessions Summer Music Series. After that, she'll be headed to Hubbard's, Nova Scotia for a series of shows with the Joel Plaskett Emergency and Matt Mays. That's on August 21st to 23rd at Shore Club on the Cove. Now, if you want to see videos of the concert you just heard, please check out CBC Music's YouTube page. 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Thanks to our production team of Vanessa Conley, Akeem Jackson, Ryan Fields, Annalise Narana, and Justin Nace for bringing us this concert. CBC Music Live is produced by Andrea Jin and Malcolm Gould. I'm Odario Williams. I hope you can join me next week for Tay Shee.

0: Toronto. 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I'm Odario Williams. Have a wonderful week. Till next time.
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4: More than a century after a 12-year-old Scottish stowaway was rescued off the frigid coast of Newfoundland barefoot, his great-great-granddaughter tells us about visiting the beach and meeting the descendants of the woman who saved him.
5: From CBC News, the world is sour. I'm Neil Kumar. Donald Trump has changed his mind about charging ships to use the Strait of Hormuz. Instead, the president says Gulf countries will make what he calls massive investments in the U.S. The U.S. restored its naval blockade of the Strait on Tuesday, leaving the state of peace talks in tatters. Julia Wong reports.
6: U.S. President Donald Trump announced the U.S. would not be charging a 20% fee to commercial ships crossing the Strait of Hormuz, a plan he shared Monday, despite international law saying waterways must be free of charge.
7: I thought it was good. I was called by different people, different countries.
6: Trump says, instead, countries will compensate the U.S. differently.
7: The Gulf states are going to invest a tremendous amount of money.
6: But Nader Hashemi, a Canadian and a Middle East politics professor at George Washington University, says there are other reasons Trump is flip-flopping.
8: He had to backtrack and announce a reversal of policy to save face.
6: As for whether a peace deal can be reached, Hashemi says it's complicated.
8: There's only a diplomatic solution, and I think it's going to have to entail some sort of concession from the American side.
6: Julia Wong, CBC News, Washington.
5: It is extremely hot, and Environment Canada issued extreme heat warnings across several provinces and the Northwest Territories. The extreme heat is just another example of the increasingly wild weather across the country. Jennifer Yoon reports.
9: The weather system responsible is huge and wide-ranging, says Environment and Climate Change Canada meteorologist Jeff Coulson.
10: Stretching all the way from Montana and southeastern Saskatchewan through Manitoba, all of the province of Ontario and parts of western Quebec. So
9: the air quality also a concern for millions. In Montreal,
11: the outside literally looks yellow.
9: The sky looked apocalyptic as the weather system trapped wildfire smoke in the air.
12: We've always had heat waves, even before climate change, but in many ways, climate change is supercharging them.
9: On top of global warming, climate researcher Zeke Housefather is worried about El Nino this year. The natural warming cycle can wreak havoc on the weather, and it's still growing in strength.
12: The models that we have pretty stunning forecasts for what is likely to happen later this year.
9: Ultimately, he says, the world will have to address climate change. And the longer we wait, the worse it's going to get. Jennifer Yoon, CBC News, Toronto.
5: The chief of Toronto police is calling for law reform. Myron Demke wants first-degree murder charges to apply to those who commit deadly shootings in public spaces. It comes after two people died and five others were injured during a shooting at a street festival on Saturday evening.
13: Quite literally across the city, people have been shaken and their sense of safety has been shaken. That needs to be given perspective in the court system. It needs to be treated with the utmost power of the law.
5: No arrests have been made so far. Officials in Michigan believe lettuce could be the source of the cyclosporiasis outbreak. The parasite has left thousands of people with severe diarrhea. So far, the Public Health Agency in Canada is not investigating any possible outbreaks here. Deshauna Reed has more.
14: I just thought I had food poisoning. I mean, I have never been so exhausted in my life.
15: Christina Serafino of North Carolina is one of thousands

0: Of Americans infected with cyclosporiasis, the gastrointestinal illness caused by a parasite. The center of the outbreak in Michigan has more than 3,300 cases reported. Officials say they are investigating a possible link to lettuce and salad greens, but said other food items cannot be completely ruled out. The Public Health Agency of Canada says it's not investigating any cyclospora outbreaks in Canada, although they see nearly 240 cases each year, mostly linked to travel. Lawrence Goodrich, a food microbiologist at the University of Guelph, says if you're traveling south, be cautious.
1: Canadians who do travel to the U.S., I think, need to be vigilant.
0: Some tips: eating cooked vegetables, washing and practicing safe food handling, or consuming produce grown in Canada. Tashauna Reed, CBC News, Toronto.
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3: Good evening, I'm Simon Akinesheny with your Environment Canada weather forecast. In Montreal tonight, chance of showers, risk of a severe thunderstorm, then clearing, the low 20. Tomorrow also a chance of showers, the high 29. For Quebec City, cloudy with a 40% chance of showers this evening, risk of a severe thunderstorm, the overnight low 16. Mainly sunny tomorrow, the high 25. And in Sherbrooke, showers or thunderstorms ending late this evening, then partly cloudy, risk of a severe thunderstorm, the low 18. Tomorrow chance of showers, 26 the high.
4: Hello, I'm Neil Kirksall.
5: Good evening, I'm Chris Howden. This is As It Happens, the Midnight Edition. Tonight.
4: Wrong face at the wrong time. For the second time in a week, U.S. immigration agents shoot and kill a driver and later say that neither of those men were actually who they were after.
5: Sour grapes. A U.S. congressman wants Quebec to lift its restrictions on American wine sales. We'll ask him how he recommends Canada fight back against the tariffs enacted by his commander-in-chief.
4: Local heroes. More than 150 years ago, Newfoundlanders saved a young Scottish stowaway who was found walking barefoot on the sea ice. Now, his great-great-granddaughter has visited the island to say thank you.
5: Blockbuster. Washington State's Attorney General tells us why he thinks the courts are the best place to try to stop the mega merger between Paramount and Warner Brothers.
4: Sweet dreams are made of this. Later this year, 80 athletes will descend on an IKEA in England and run a marathon entirely inside that store.
5: And the stuffy that dreams are made of. Norwegian superstar Erling Haaland returns home with a World Cup souvenir, a taxidermied raccoon hugging a bottle of booze. We'll talk to the Dallas store owner who sold that to him. As It Happens, the Tuesday edition, radio that discovers one man's trash panda is another man's treasure.

0: In less than a week, there have been two deadly ICE shootings during traffic stops in the United States, one in Texas and yesterday one in Maine. A neighbor has identified 26-year-old John Sebastian Duran Guerrero from Colombia as the man shot by an ICE agent in Biddeford, Maine. The Maine Immigrants' Rights Coalition said he was legally allowed to work in the U.S. and was on his way to work when he was shot. The Department of Homeland Security said that the officer fired his weapon, fearing for public safety, as the victim attempted to flee the scene. But there have been conflicting reports. A Maine senator says he was originally told that the man tried to use his vehicle as a weapon. He was also told Mr. Guerrero was not the target of the operation. Now Reuters is reporting that ICE is suspending most vehicle stops. Mary Hayes lives in the neighborhood where Mr. Guerrero was shot. We reached her in Biddeford, Maine.
1: Mary, when did you realize that something wasn't right, that something was happening in your neighborhood?
2: When I got a notice from the Biddeford Buzz, which is like a neighborhood online community page. Mm-hmm. It just said that there was a shooting, and it said that it was on Fool and Hill. And I live right around the corner from there. So I looked out my window and I could see that it was getting sectioned off by the police. So I went out and went to the end of my street to see what was going on.
1: And what did you see?
2: That's when I met a Saco police officer, and I could see that the white car had bullet holes in the windshield. I could see that the driver's side window was blown out. I could see a man's legs from his waist down laying on the ground. And then I could see police officers and, you know, what you would expect, ICE agents running around. But then I went around the other corner. So that was on Hill Street. When I went around to Pool Street, they had that sectioned off too, because it's part of the intersection. Mm-hmm. And that's where I saw the man's wife and his daughter. And I can tell you what I saw and heard there, and that is I could hear his wife scream in agony, the most horrible sound you can imagine, saying, "You left my daughter without a father. You took her father." And she's just, you could just hear her pain, and you could feel her pain. Her little girl crying. She's got a little pink backpack laying on the ground. She's kneeling down. And their father and the woman's husband is 200 yards away, laying on the ground dead.
1: Just hearing you describe it, it's so vivid, Mary. I certainly got goosebumps as you. It sounds like it's burned into your memory.
2: It made me make a sign and join a protest yesterday for the first time in my life. And I'm 65 years old. I'll never forget it. Just that, I think because I can relate to how it would be if it was my family. But just that woman's pain, that little girl just realizing she's never going to see her father. He went to work. He got shot. That man got shot in front of his house. He was going to work. He wasn't a criminal. He wasn't wanted. You know, Biddeford is a mill town where everybody's hard working. When I say we're a mill town, we were built by immigrants. And, you know, 90% of the people in Biddeford have French last names. We have a Franco-American festival every year. He was a legal person getting up and going to work, and he's not here today.
1: To be at that protest and at any protest for the first time ever, as you said, what was that like for you?
2: First time in my life. It was powerful. It was peaceful. It was a peaceful, but it was a way to kind of your frustration that you don't understand how we've come to this. They're not even dragging people out of their cars. They're just shooting them and then dragging their dead bodies out. How does anyone listen to that mother and not want to do something, anything?
1: Do you think, Mary, I know not everybody knows each other, obviously, but do you know of any efforts, or will you be reaching out to that family, that household now?
2: I don't even know where she is. If I was her, I don't think I'd go back to that house. So I don't know. I didn't even know them. I never saw them before. But I just felt like, you know, I don't know.
1: In terms of what...
2: There's got to be a point in your life where you can't just sit back anymore. Yeah. And when people say enough's enough, it's the truth. And we've got to come to that. Enough is enough. I don't know how anyone heard her cry and not had tears in their eyes.
1: Mary, I'm so glad we could speak. I know this is not an easy time. I appreciate this, and please take care.
2: Okay, thank you.
0: We reached Mary Hayes in Biddeford, Maine.

0: The events took place 158 years ago, but they're still informing Morag Connolly's life today. In 1868, Ms. Connolly's great-great-grandfather, John Paul, stowed away on a boat departing Greenock, Scotland for Quebec. He was just 12 years old. But he and a handful of other young stowaways never made it there. When the ship ran aground off the coast of Newfoundland, they were thrown overboard. And John Paul likely would have died there if a woman on shore hadn't spotted him and some other boys out on the ice. Ms. Connolly was told that story as a young girl, and this week she finally visited Highlands, Newfoundland and Labrador for the first time to see where her ancestor was saved. We reached Morag Connolly in Toronto.
1: Morag, you've been able to stand on that beach in Newfoundland now. How did that feel?
2: It felt absolutely unbelievable. Yeah. It was so emotional, and actually to be standing on the beach beside Dawn McInnes, whose great-great-grandmother saved my great-great-grandfather. Yeah. It was like an out-of-body experience. Unbelievable. Unbelievable.
1: How did it line up with what you were preparing for or expecting in those moments?
2: It was what I expected. It really was. I didn't expect to see quite so many people down at the storyboards and what have you. But the whole beach and the area was very, very like Scotland. So I almost felt like at home as well.
1: Oh, that's beautiful. What is your earliest memory of hearing this incredible story?
2: John Paul's daughter was my great-grandmother, mm-hmm. and she died when I was 4, and she lived beside me. Mm-hmm. So I used to visit her all the time as a youngster. So she used to tell us a story if we ever complained about being cold. She would say, just remember, John Paul walked on the ice in his bare feet. It's not that cold.
1: That's a pretty good one to have in your back pocket. That's a pretty good one to have in your back pocket.
2: I've always known the story because I knew his daughter. So the story was real, even though it was 158 years ago now. Yeah. It was real to me and my family.
1: It's incredible and wonderful that it was documented and then shared orally as well. How did he end up on the ship, your great-great-grandfather?
2: Well, the children in those days played down at the harbour, and he was with his pal one day, and obviously, they just decided to go on adventure. I honestly think because the ship was called the Arran, that he thought he was possibly going on a day trip down to Arran, which is an island not too far from Greenock.
1: So a sensible adventure, and, you thought, maybe. A mini risk.
2: That's my opinion. But anyway, they went on an adventure, but it was a huge adventure that lasted 6 months.
1: And
2: so
1: he was ultimately thrown overboard. Why?
2: Well, the ship ran aground on the ice off Newfoundland, and they'd been at sea for 5 or 6 weeks, and the boys were very badly treated by the first mate, mm-hmm. and the captain kind of seemed to go along with what the first mate was saying. So when they got to the ice, they decided that there wasn't enough provisions for the boys. So although John Paul stowed away with his friend, there turned out there were 7 stowaways on board the ship. So 6 of them were put off on the ice, and one called Peter Curry was allowed to stay on board because the captain knew his family.
1: 2 of the children died, as I understand it.
2: His friend was one of the ones who died. Mm.
1: What did he share about the impact of that kind of loss?
2: Well, as far as we know, he was so ill when he was found because he was in his bare feet. He was very poor, so I just can't imagine how anybody, especially a 12-year-old after being at sea for 5 or 6 weeks and being starved, could manage to walk 12 hours on the ice before he was found. So he was snowblind and obviously had bad frostbite on his feet. So he'd have been very poorly, you know, when he was saved.
1: And do you know if those, I mean, those are things that, that you don't, that, that stay with you, you know, as you get older as well, those physical ailments, did that ever come up in the stories that your relatives told you?
2: No, he appeared. I mean, he went on to get married and he had 12 children and he worked as a riveter in the shipyard. So he doesn't seem to have had any huge lasting effects from it. He did die quite young. He died at 56. So possibly there could have been things that caught up with him in later years.
1: You mentioned the MacInnis family. Catherine MacInnis was the woman who spotted him on the ice. And then she called for help. What did her descendants, you know, they were there with you, as you said. What did they tell you about what their side, you know, had heard growing up?
2: Don MacInnis, well, he actually didn't know the story until about 25 years ago when somebody knocked on his door and asked, is this the MacInnis house? Because I'm a descendant of a story. And we want to thank your family for saving them. So Dawn then started to ask the people around the village, and the older people did remember the story of the boys on the ice. So Dawn then started to research it herself, and the people in the Historical Society near Highlands decided to commemorate the memory of Catherine MacInnis and the stories by putting up storyboards down near the beach.
1: Yeah. I've seen some photographs of those storyboards. So others outside of your families can learn about the history as well. I mean, your families have now been linked. Well, will forever be linked. But do you imagine making this trip regularly, or are they planning to come over to see you?
2: Well, I would love them to come to Scotland to see me, because Don MacInnis and his wife Lorraine have been absolutely wonderful to me, and they definitely inherited Catherine MacInnis's genes as far as looking after travellers that appear on their doorstep. So I really want to return the favour. It was great to be able to say thank you to them, because otherwise I wouldn't be here. If John Paul hadn't been saved, none of us would be here, all us descendants, and there's lots of us.
1: Morag, it's really made me smile speaking with you. Thank you for this.
2: Oh, thank you. Thank you for listening.
1: My pleasure. Safe travels home.
2: Right. Thank you. Bye.
0: Morag Connolly is the great-great-granddaughter of stowaway John Paul. We reached her in Toronto.

0: It's rare for United States Supreme Court justices to testify before Congress. But today, too, Elena Kagan and Amy Coney Barrett sat before the House Appropriations Subcommittee and requested millions of dollars more to boost the Supreme Court's own police department and the security at the Capitol building. Justice Barrett told the committee about threats that she has personally experienced. Here's some of what she had to say for the record.
1: They have required me to, my children, to think about and see things that children should not have to see or think about. One example is when threats to my life were particularly intense a few years ago around the time of the Dobbs leak. My security detail sent me home with a bulletproof vest and I carried it into my house, put it into my bedroom, dropped it down on a table, turned around and my 12-year-old son was standing in the doorway of my bedroom. And he wanted to know what it was and why I had it. And I didn't know how to respond because maybe I lack imagination, but I didn't expect that performing this service was going to put me in the position of explaining to my children what a bulletproof vest was and why I had to wear one. It's also been reported in the news that roughly 6 weeks ago, I was the victim of a swatting incident. At that point, one of my teenage sons opened the door to go out with friends and saw in our street, it was full of police cars who had responded to a false report of gunshots and raised voices in my home. I was very, very grateful that I had Supreme Court police outside my home because they were able to stop and meet with and explain to the county police that it had been a false alarm, and so the police did not actually attempt to enter our home. As Justice Kagan said, federal judges across the country, throughout the judiciary, including the Supreme Court, continue to do their jobs without fear or favor, but the threat level is really high.
0: For the record, Supreme Court Justice Amy Coney Barrett testifying before the U.S. House Appropriations Subcommittee today.

0: a pair of cowboy boots, a bottle of barbecue sauce, various artisanal dry rubs. There are any number of things that I can imagine taking home with me from a trip to Texas. But until now, this was not one of them.
1: The Norwegian team is back home after losing to England at the FIFA World Cup quarterfinals on Saturday, and Erling Haaland stepped off the plane with a unique souvenir.
2: What says American tourism, right? Like a taxidermied raccoon holding a bottle of whiskey. Haaland stepped off the plane with his new furry friend yesterday before meeting with his country's king. He posted his own picture on social media with the caption, "It followed me home."
0: That's right. Football phenom Erling Haaland may not have returned to Norway with a traditional World Cup trophy, but he did go home with the stuffed carcass of a raccoon clasping a bottle of liquor. And it began following him during a visit to Wild Bill's Western store in Dallas, Texas last month. Julie Newport is the co-owner of Wild Bill's. We reached her in Dallas.
3: Julie, Vogue magazine was the first to alert me and many others of this new souvenir, this accessory that he picked up. What do you make of all of this attention? Have you been featured in Vogue before?
4: Well, obviously never been featured in Vogue before. And, you know, we were literally boots on the ground in the store anticipating, you know, high traffic time the day before the match. And I started to get phone calls from Norwegian media, completely unaware that he'd stepped off the plane with the raccoon.
3: And so if we go back to the day that he came to the store, it's a couple of weeks ago, June 30th, right? Did he just drop in, or does an international footballer call ahead?
4: Well, someone from his team called ahead the night before. We didn't know who it was. The day of the match, someone had come in saying, "We think this is going to happen. We just need to tick a few boxes." So then we went ahead also and made sure we had some extra security. And then we got about a half an hour heads up, or so we thought. We ended up seeing their bus go by because they were staying in the hotel very near to the store. So my team said, "I think that's the team, right?" So we got the phone call, and literally 10 minutes later, while I was outside kind of assessing the crowd on the street, he came in behind me. So I turned around, followed them in the store, and obviously welcomed them in.
3: Yes. And he wasn't alone.
4: He had two other individuals with him, plus his videographer. Okay. I believe one was a FIFA representative and someone else's security. And we walk in the store and I said, "What can I help you with today?" And he says, "I want a hat." But he was looking around the store. You know, our store is set in this beautiful historic neighborhood of downtown Dallas, and it feels, smells, and looks very authentic. So I think he took a moment to just take it all in.
3: Oh, that's pretty cool.
4: Which is when and so I took him up to the hat bar and got him situated with my team to get him sized in the hats. And then the kit crew showed up a couple minutes later, and then a couple teammates. And, you know, what was meant to be a 15, 20 minute, you know, little shopping trip turned into like an hour and a half of lots of fun, right?
3: And line dancing lessons too, I hear?
4: And line dancing lessons. Oh, yeah, it was, oh my gosh, it was so much fun.
3: Are they good dancers? Can they keep the step?
4: So yeah, we wanted to start slow. So we gave them a 10 count line dance.
3: Okay.
4: And honestly, Erling and the guys, his teammates didn't want to do the line dancing. They probably didn't want to be caught on camera doing something wrong, but the kit crew, they were more than happy to get in the front and center of the store and do the line dancing with Emma.
3: Just incredible memories for you and your staff, obviously. So how did it go from all of that, you know, he came in saying, "I want a hat," to then he walks out with a taxidermied raccoon?
4: Yeah, and don't forget the shirt. The shirt was a big surprise for us,
3: yes,
4: too, right?
3: I want to ask you about the shirt, too.
4: Yeah, so the raccoon was something I think, you know, he had noticed when he'd first come in, and that's, you know, it's kind of an icebreaker. You walk in, you're like, "What kind of store am I walking into?" And then you see the silly taxidermy, and you see one of, you know, the old video games, and I don't know, I think it was just, I think what could have gravitated him to this was just that the experience was fun, it was authentic, and you know, it would be a great reminder of his visit to Dallas and to our store. And the fact that he was holding it, like he was on the plane, you know, getting off the plane, I think he was saying to everybody, like, Dallas was a blast.
3: Yeah. Well, right? He knew it would get attention for sure.
4: Yeah. I mean, obviously.
3: I think it's the label name is Whiskey Raccoon. It's holding gin. How did it end up in your inventory?
4: Well, we came across a supplier for like authentic Western type goods that are cow hides and leather. And they have a collection of taxidermy in their line. And we were at our show a couple years ago and we thought how much fun that would be to have in our store. Cause we've got a big mantle, big fireplace in our men's boot department. And so again, it's testament to, I think the fun, the playfulness that we are, but also, you know, in a setting, you know, we carry very beautiful products in our store, but it's about the time and the experience, the education you get on how to wear these items and the right fit for these items. So it's a good balance of, you know, quality with some fun.
3: And he has an online poll. Again, his social media team knows what they're doing. He's looking for some name suggestions. Cowboy, Ranger, Tex, and ROW, Raccoon on Wheels, obviously, are some of the contenders. Do you have a favorite?
4: I think Ranger would be amazing.
3: Yeah. Okay. Well, we'll see what he lands on.
4: We'll see.
3: You mentioned the T-shirt. He has now made that T-shirt famous. What does it say? Mm-hmm.
4: Y'all can kiss my Dallas. You know, it's funny. There was a young lady who came in that same night. So we normally, we closed during the World Cup at 8. And Erling and the team had left around 7:15. About 7:45, this young lady comes in up to the register and has the shirt. And I was talking with her as if she was there for the experience because there were still a couple customers in there. And she said, no, I just saw this on Instagram, so I had to run in before you closed. So what that told me in that instant was that he had already posted it online and it was already taking effect, whatever that mm-hmm. was. And so by the end of the night, we had, you know, people coming in, buying the T-shirts. And then we woke up in the morning and it was like craziness for our online sales.
3: Julie, I'm so glad we could speak. Thank you for this.
4: Thank you.
0: Julie Newport is the co-owner of Wild Bill's Western Store in Dallas, Texas. That's where we reached her. Now here's Casey Musgraves with Everybody Wants to Be a Cowboy.

0: It's one of the biggest proposed acquisitions of its kind. If Paramount Skydance were to officially purchase Warner Brothers for $110 billion U.S., it would combine two of the world's largest media companies into one massive entity. And billionaire father and son Larry and David Ellison would become majority owners of both movie studios, Paramount Plus, HBO Max, Comedy Central, CBS, CNN, and much, much more. Well, a group of Democratic attorneys general, led by the AGs from California and Washington State, are fighting to prevent that. They say the mega merger isn't just bad for consumers, it's unlawful, and they filed a new lawsuit to stop it. Nick Brown is the attorney general for the state of Washington. We reached him in Tacoma.
1: Attorney General Brown, we've certainly covered the concerns that people have, many people have, to this kind of consolidation. But why do you believe this deal is illegal?
2: Well, as we set forth in our complaint, we believe that it violates many different provisions around creating an anti-competitive marketplace and violates our antitrust laws. And I think that's a result of a pretty massive consolidation of certain types of markets that we think is going to be not only harmful for consumers, but does violate standing law. And so, you know, we don't bring cases just to enforce or go against bad policy. We do so when we think there are violations of law that we can prove in court, and sending those out yesterday was a really important step for us.
1: Paramount, as you've likely seen, is accusing you and your fellow attorneys general of misunderstanding antitrust law, and they're arguing that streaming giants, Amazon, Apple, Netflix, for example, have changed the entertainment landscape. And that means, in their view, that your concerns about a lack of competition, that's just obsolete, they're saying. How do you respond to that line of thinking?
2: Well, I think, you know, in one way, it's important to put some historical context on these type of mergers. You know, for generations now, we've seen in various industries when big corporations merge with together to form these mega corporations and they get any sort of pushback from state or federal regulators, their first line of defense is always that we just simply don't understand and that the industry or the market has changed and that they're doing something new and sort of groundbreaking. But the antitrust laws that we're enforcing have been in the books now for many years, and simply because the industry has changed, it doesn't mean that the core tenets of the law have changed dramatically. And, you know, we think that there's a very good case to be made that this type of consolidation across different types of media markets, both in cable news and in the movie production and distribution, that the laws that are on the books to protect consumers from this are readily available for us as a tool. And despite what is obviously a changing market, that doesn't underlie the very basic facts here. So I'm not surprised from the pushback from Paramount. Of course, they've got a bunch of lawyers and lobbyists who are going to make this case. But we feel really good as a coalition of states that the basic tenets of the antitrust laws need to be protected against exactly this type of misconduct.
1: One of the other things they're raising, as you know, is, you know, Paramount is warning that one of the unintended potential consequences of this could be that the jobs will be lost. In a statement after your suit was filed, Paramount said, quote, "Delaying this transaction will only harm entertainment workers who've already suffered over recent years as technology has disrupted their livelihood and cost California tens of thousands of entertainment jobs," unquote. You said part of the reason you're doing this is to protect jobs. Are you worried that it could do the opposite?
2: No, I mean, we're not. And I think one of the easy sort of signs to point to that sort of undercuts what Paramount is saying is that now for many months, as this merger was contemplated and talked about publicly, you've seen a real outcry in the entertainment industry on all different facets, from people expressing some pretty grave concern about the workers who are really the backbone of this industry. And we've received direct outreach from people who work in the industry, not only in our state of Washington, but we've seen it in other states as well. People are really concerned about their jobs when you have this type of consolidation. We know, as sort of a basic tenet of the marketplace, when you have more players in any sort of industry and you have more competition, that tends to drive the economy. When you get massive consolidation and creation of mega corporations like this deal, you get job losses. That's not unique to the media empires or news or cable or movies. But we have seen direct outreach from the labor force who were worried about this deal and many of whom are now applauding the efforts by Attorney General. So I don't think that's a valid concern. I think that really, you know, the backbone and the heart of our case is to protect this industry and to make it more competitive, which will then protect more jobs for people.
1: And we were seeing that the Writers Guild of America has filed suit against this as well. The fact that, I mean, you said that some of these arguments are the usual go-tos in these kinds of situations. What does it signal to you, though, at this stage, that these are the arguments they're making? What does it tell you, if anything, about how they're feeling about what you've brought forward?
2: Well, look, no individual, no company likes to get sued or accused that they're breaking the law. And, you know, the those that are controlling Paramount, and in particular, you know, these are some of the wealthiest people in the world who don't want to see their bottom line profits interfered with and don't want to get pushback from regulators. I'm sure that, you know, that those that are controlling these companies would love to be able to do just whatever the heck they want to do without any oversight, without any regulation, without anybody telling them that, no, you got to do better by consumers. And so the pushback that we're getting is something that always happens when those controlling some of our biggest mega corporations have to be held accountable for it. So, you know, they've got a good team. They've got some really great lawyers and business folks there. We're going to continue to do this fight. I know we have our work cut out for us. But, you know, we brought the case because we think it violates the law, and we think it's in the best interest of protecting the workforce and the industry.
1: Given the wealth that we're talking about here, Larry Ellison, one of the world's richest people, very close to the U.S. president, Donald Trump has made it clear, it's no secret to you, that he is supportive of this and wants to see CNN acquired. Knowing that, that kind of political backing and the wealth, the resources that are there, do you and your colleagues have the resources to keep this fight going?
2: Yeah, absolutely. We wouldn't bring a case unless we thought we could see it through the end. And the collaboration across the states is going to be very important. And I don't think the public in my state of Washington or any of the states that are participating in this case, or frankly, that are just observing it, I don't think they want regulators to back down against powerful people. I don't think they want us to say, sorry, we can't bring this case because the fight is going to be too hard, because the people that are running these corporations are too rich or too connected or too powerful or too political. That is not what the American public wants of the people that represent them. They want us to take on the hard fights and take on and enforce the law against the most powerful people and everybody else. Like, no one is above the law. No corporation is too big or too connected to not be held accountable for filing antitrust laws. And I know, just talking to my constituents here in the state of Washington, they want us to put up a good fight when we see something wrong. And, or, you know, I think that they would be highly disappointed in all of us if we simply said, no, we're scared because of the connections. That's not how we operate. We operate to enforce the law, and we're going to do that no matter who the opponent is.
1: Attorney General Brown, good to speak with you. Thank you.
2: Appreciate it. Thank you very much.
0: Nick Brown is one of 12 attorneys general suing to prevent Paramount Skydance from acquiring Warner Brothers. We reached him in Tacoma, Washington.

0: Emily Weil is still riding high from riding slightly higher than the ground. Recently at a fair in Nova Scotia, the 103-year-old had the chance to get in a hot air balloon and go soaring, if hardly soaring at all counts as soaring, which, frankly, Ms. Weil doesn't really think it does. Still, as she told our colleagues in Halifax, before all the excitement, the day started like any other, with her sitting in the sunshine.
1: Well, first of all, I just sat out and enjoyed the sunshine. And then my daughters picked me up. We went to, I think it was Kingston, Washington, and there was a hot air balloon. And I was excited because that's what I went down to see. I thought maybe I might get up into it, but I maybe got up that far, just enough that I know it moved. I had an awful job getting in. I couldn't, my legs were too short. They didn't want to go up over, but I did. And I was like a child at Christmas. I was really excited about it and have been ever since. It's like a dream that I said, what's the next for me? Who knows? Maybe jump from an airplane.
2: Do you think you're ready for a skydive?
1: Could be. You never know. If I keep on living, I'm just, instead of growing old, I'm growing younger, I think.
2: What was it like when the hot air balloon took off, like when it started to lift off the ground? What did that feel like?
1: So minor that I hardly felt it. And I said, take me up a ways, but no, they wouldn't. I couldn't even pay them to take me up. Just lift me up that high and then let me come down.
2: It's incredible that you're able to get into the basket of the...
1: Oh, it wasn't easy. I'm not going to tell you what I kept saying when they kept pulling me over.
2: Was it some bad words?
1: No, it wasn't bad. It was my body that was crying, saying, you're hurting my... But I won't say anything more. You know what they'd be hurting. I know the man that held my hand down below, he was laughing so hard because I was just screaming, you're hurting my, you know what.
2: Why have you wanted to ride in a hot air balloon? Why has that been?
1: I don't know. I guess old age. I think so. I wanted to do something that when I leave this world, I'll say, well, I did that while I was on Earth.
2: What do you think the key has been for such a happy, content life? Why have you been so happy?
1: Well, I had a good home life. I had good parents, and we all had to work. We never grew up lazy kids. We had to work or we didn't eat. And my grandchildren would say, well, Nanny, how much allowance did you get? I said, a plate and a chair behind the table and my meals. And that was my, didn't you ever get an allowance? I said, no. Like every year we had a picnic ground and we'd go over for picnics and do little things. And we maybe got a quarter, 25 cents for that day. Well, you bought a lot of things for 25 cents. Today, I wouldn't want to think so. I wouldn't know what to tell you to say that I was unhappy because I would be telling a big fib because I'm not unhappy.
0: 103-year-old Emily Weil talking to CBC Halifax's Jane Sponigal about riding in a hot air balloon.

0: U.S. Ambassador Pete Hoekstra says it's mean and nasty. U.S. Commerce Secretary Howard Lutnick says it's outrageous, insulting, and nasty. And yet, despite their hurt feelings, every province except for Alberta and Saskatchewan is still boycotting American booze in response to Donald Trump's tariffs. That has hit American producers hard. One industry advocacy group calculates the lost export income in 2025 at $357 million for wine alone. And that's been hard on California winemakers. So now some Democratic lawmakers are calling on Canada to drop the boycott tactic. Senator Adam Schiff has posted a call for Canadian provinces to return bottles to stores, insisting that California opposes Mr. Trump's trade war. And a group of Californian members of Congress made a similar request of Quebec Premier Christine Fréchette, who issued a statement saying the province would hold the line. Congressman Mike Thompson led the Californian appeal to Premier Fréchette. We reached him in Washington, D.C.
1: Representative Thompson, Quebec's premier, as you may have seen, is not budging. Her statement in part says, quote, "This measure will remain in effect as long as the United States maintains these unjustified tariffs. Our government will reassess its position when the American administration reverses these measures," unquote. Ontario's premier, Doug Ford, is essentially saying the same thing. How do you respond to that?
2: Well, I think it's first important to recognize that what the President of the United States did certainly isn't reflective of all Americans. It's certainly not my position. Most members of Congress aren't enamored by his trade policies, and most certainly his tariffs. And the state of California couldn't be any further apart from where this president is. And we have such an incredibly wonderful relationship with our friends from Canada. And nowhere is that more apparent than with our wine trade. California makes the best wine in the world. We have long worked to establish a good trade relationship with our Canadian friends. And it's important to us, and it's important to our Canadian neighbors, that they have access to this fine wine.
1: How would it benefit Quebec and the rest of Canada to take your advice on this? Why would the provinces drop a tactic that seems to be getting the attention of Americans?
2: Well, two reasons remain paramount. One, it's the best wine in the world. And two, it is economically advantageous to Canada as well. You know, the market for American wine in Quebec is worth about $500 million U.S. dollars. So that's an important part of your economy as much as it is an important part of the California economy.
1: A Nanos poll conducted for CTV back in May suggested 82% of Canadians support these measures. They seem to be on side with this position economically. Do you think you can change their minds? I mean, how do you plan to do that?
2: Well, I think that the Canadians reflected in that poll are upset with the trade policies of the current United States president. I don't think that's reflective of, you know, ill feelings towards California winemakers, California wine, or access to the best wine in the world. And I understand that. No one is more frustrated with the trade policies of this administration as I am. I understand that completely, and I work daily trying to change that. And hopefully we'll be successful. We won't have to ask for a specific dispensation from the Canadian government in order to for Canadians to enjoy and have access to the best wine in the world. But until that happens, I would hope that we could work together to try and make sure that Canadians are able to access the greatest wine in the world.
1: What would that look like, that special dispensation? Are these conversations you're having separately in addition to, you know, writing to Quebec's premier? What's happening on that front?
2: Oh, yeah. No, we're working with Canadian officials on a daily basis, trying to work our way through this. And I understand it's tough. I get it. But I'm not going to stop trying, and hopefully I'll continue to have a good working relationship with our Canadian friends, and eventually we will get there.
1: What would be a better alternative, in your view, for Canada to show its concern and disdain for what the administration is doing in terms of trade, if not this?
2: Well, I don't think shutting off access to a product that the Canadian people are anxious to have access to.
1: They seem to be doing okay, though, right?
2: Oh, I don't know. A day without wine.
1: There's lots of wine in Canada as well, available and from all around the world.
2: Yeah, remember, that was the first miracle, in the Bible. So I think we should continue our engaging in negotiations in regard to the entire trade package, but I don't think it's benefiting anyone to single out wine and take that shot.
1: If this situation was reversed, if the Canadian Prime Minister was saying the kinds of things that the U.S. President has been saying and imposed the kind of tariffs that the U.S. President has imposed, if Californians decided to boycott Canadian rye, would you tell them to drop that kind of a boycott?
2: I think we're talking apples to lemons here, and I don't think that exacerbating the issue helps. I think that we need in Congress to take back the tariff authority from the president. I think it's shameful that we acquiesced and relinquished that power to the administration. And we're trying really hard to do that. But in the meantime, the boycott on American products, specifically California wine, is not moving the needle. And so the only folks who are disadvantaged are Canadian consumers and California producers. And that's not getting us anywhere in this effort.
1: Any kind of movement on this at this point, as you know, would come across as capitulation. It would be used, I would imagine, by the administration as a sign of weakness. Is it really something Canada could do?
2: Of course they could. You're not getting out of this unscathed. Your economy taking a hit. And the people of Canada are taking a hit because they don't have access to the wines that they want to buy.
1: Representative Thompson, I appreciate this. Thank you.
2: Anytime. Thanks so much. And I look forward to us talking again soon.
0: Representative Mike Thompson represents California's 4th Congressional District. We reached him in Washington, D.C.

Mino is safely out, but Thomas is still inside, being menaced by a loud, bad creature, and the walls are closing in.

spine-tingling clip from the 2014 movie The Maze Runner, in which people have to run through a maze while being chased by a screaming giant robot spider monster, and someone is yelling all the time. It's frequently referred to as science fiction, but I submit to you that it is science fact. I know what you're thinking. You don't go in mazes. Oh, no? Well, what about IKEA? A cursed maze, it takes hours to escape, if you can escape at all, in which you are irresistibly tempted by products you don't need and will not be able to assemble. I know what you're thinking now. There are no dangerous monsters in there. Why are you saying things that you know to be untrue? There are IKEA customers in there, and they are lost and angry. Now that you know I'm right, you will be surprised to hear about an upcoming marathon in Croydon, England, a marathon that will take place entirely within the local IKEA. 17 laps around the labyrinthine interior of the store, which will add up to the length of a marathon. 17 trips past Billy bookcases, Pwang chairs, Lock coffee tables, Malm bed frames, and, tantalizingly or nauseatingly, the Swedish meatball station. Inexplicably, every one of the 80 available spots has already been booked. Apparently, people are excited to run through a bewildering store that's hard enough to walk through. And it's not even taking place until December. To me, it sounds like a nightmare, but let's hope all those runners experience a May's December romance. Here's Julia Cunningham with The Long Run.

0: at the end of As It Happens, the Midnight Edition. 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
1: As It Happens, the Midnight Edition will be back again for you tomorrow. I'm Neil Kirksall. 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
0: And I'm Chris Howden. 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
1: From CBC News, The World This Hour, I'm Neil Kumar. The U.S. says its blockade of Iranian ports has resumed as it launches another round of strikes on Iran. And as Julie Wong reports, Donald Trump is now backing down on a threat he made on Monday.
2: The U.S. says it's carrying out new attacks on Iranian military targets.
3: We're going to hit them very hard tonight. We're going to hit them very hard tomorrow night. We're going to hit them very hard the night after.
2: And restarting its naval blockade of Iranian ports.
4: We're protecting this strait.
2: But Donald Trump is backtracking on a plan to charge a 20% fee for the safe passage of vessels through the Strait of Hormuz.
4: I was called by different people, different countries, kings and emirs and all of the people that we all know and we all love. And they've been, frankly, they've been very strong partners. And they said, we'd love to do it a different way.
2: Brent crude, the international benchmark for oil prices, has surged since attacks restarted, climbing past $85 a barrel on Tuesday. As Iran retaliates, Trump says U.S. strikes will next target power plants and bridges until Iran comes to the table. Julia Wong, CBC News, Washington.
1: Heat warnings have been issued by Environment Canada for parts of the Northwest Territories, Manitoba, Ontario, and Quebec. The heat wave is dangerous, and as Talia Saar explains, it has climate scientists urging politicians to pay attention.
5: In this summer scorcher, a desperate attempt to keep cool by the pool.
6: It's been very spicy.
7: I think when I leave to go home, it might be another story.
5: Much of central Canada is baking in extreme heat. Across Ontario, high temperatures melted records. In Toronto, humidity making it feel in the 40s. Pressure too on infrastructure with a handful of roads in Manitoba buckling. It's among four provinces and one territory under heat warnings Tuesday. Environment Canada projects 2026 to be one of the country's hottest years on record. Canada is warming twice as fast as the global average. Climate change is driven largely by the burning of fossil fuels. And so, as Canada announces more pipeline projects to export oil, climate scientists are putting extra heat on those in power. Talia Saar, CBC News, Toronto.
1: Hundreds of firefighters in France have managed to contain a huge wildfire burning southeast of Paris since Sunday. But the blaze is affecting the Fontainebleau forest and nearby villages have yet to be extinguished. France's Interior Minister, Laurent Nunez, says nearly 300 water dropping operations from helicopters have taken place. A volunteer firefighter is among four people in custody suspected of arson. A man has been arrested for voyeurism in Vancouver after a camera was discovered in the women's bathroom at a FedEx facility. Six women say videos of them in the washroom were uploaded to the internet. Caroline Bargoot has that story.
8: When we fight,
9: we win!
8: When we fight,
9: we win!
10: About a dozen protesters stood outside a FedEx facility in Delta, BC Monday night after an employee was arrested for voyeurism. So far, no charges have been laid. Police say a camera was found in a staff bathroom. Gurpreet Kaur organized the protest. She runs a charity that supports women experiencing sexual and domestic violence. Kaur says employees reported concerns about a man entering the woman's washroom, but nothing was done.
11: Several reports have been made by several different employees in the past 2 years. Why weren't any of those reports taken seriously? This was all preventable.
10: FedEx says it fired the employee when it learned of the allegations and has been cooperating with police. Caroline Bargoot, CBC News, Vancouver.
1: Winnipeg is getting a pro women's soccer team. The expansion team will be the seventh in the Northern Super League, with the first season planned for 2027. Winnipeg native and Olympic gold medalist Desiree Scott is one of the co-founders of the team.
12: My dream for Winnipeg

0: on the world stage and instead show up and take our place.
1: Scott played in the NSL's first season with the Ottawa Rapid. And that is The World is Sour. For CBC News, I'm Neil Kumar.

0: Hi, I'm Saroja Coelho. You're listening to CBC Radio 1. And now, from the Public Radio Exchange, we bring you The World, a news magazine program featuring stories and music from around the globe.
1: As wildfires rage in Europe, Portugal discovers a paradox. The better you get at preventing fires, the more stuff you leave on the ground to burn later.
2: We're actually saving fuels to have them burn under the most severe conditions.
1: I'm Carolyn Beeler.
3: And I'm Marco Werman. Also today, Iranian artist memorializes a school destroyed on the first day of the war.
4: We wanted to really show the humanity of these children that were killed.
3: And dodgy calls by World Cup refs have fans asking if something is afoot at FIFA.
5: Whatever shred of credibility they had left has now been destroyed during this tournament.
1: Plus, finding a Messi or Mbappe jersey is easy. Not so for the stars of the women's game.
6: As a women's football fan, you couldn't buy a woman's name on the back of a football jersey.
3: That's all ahead today on The World.
1: Temperatures in southern Europe are soaring again, with a third heat wave in just 6 weeks taking hold. That heat is fueling deadly wildfires in France and Spain, where authorities have struggled to manage forests.
3: Portugal is facing similar difficulties and similar fires, making things worse. All this spring, authorities were rushing to clear woodlands, devastated not by fire, but by wind. In January, a tropical cyclone downed millions of trees, turning the countryside into a potential tinderbox. The World's Jerry Haddon starts us off today with this report from central Portugal.
7: It's tough to walk in the woods these days in most of Portugal. The ground everywhere is hidden under heaps of bone-dry branches. The culprit here, Christine, and her 125-mile-an-hour winds. Her legacy, a forest floor ready to go up in flames with the smallest spark. Which is why brigades of fire spotters, like this one, patrol the nearby hills day and night, cruising the fire roads in their red 4x4 vehicles. We're going to a viewpoint up on the ridge, says forestry engineer Pedro Cardoso, where we can see across a large valley. If we spot smoke, he says, we call it into the command center. When you first see smoke, it makes you anxious, he says. Our homes and families are close by. That's always your first thought, trying to do everything the best you can so that help gets there as quickly as possible. On this day, no smoke is visible in the forest below, but dozens of fires are raging across the country. About an hour away in a tiny town called São Gabriel Montijo, an extensive brush fire threatens to spread out of control. Helicopters and men with hoses work fast and contain it. This is how it's all designed to work in Portugal. Rapid response teams, from spotters to command centers to the fire brigades themselves, working together to extinguish blazes. And yet, each year, researchers say, the fires only grow bigger.
2: We are entering what's called the fire paradox.
7: José Miguel Pereira is a professor of agronomy at the University of Lisbon. He's also an expert on fire prevention. He says Portugal is becoming a victim of its own firefighting success.
2: So we have become, over the last decades, better equipped and better organized, and we are more capable of suppressing small and medium-sized fires.
7: But there's an unintended consequence.
2: These areas that were prevented from burning, the vegetation keeps growing. And so the fuel hazard continues to increase. What happens to these fuels? They will end up burning in those days that are meteorologically severe and that surpass our response capacity. So we're actually saving fuels to have them burn under the most severe meteorological conditions.
7: Burning in so-called next-generation fires. This paradox is not unique to Portugal, nor are the tragedies. 9 years ago, dozens of people were caught by a massive wildfire outside the town of Pedrogo. Most died while fleeing in their cars, like some of the 13 victims last weekend in southeast Spain. Most homes in the nearby village of Noderinho were burned to the ground in that same fire. Several people took shelter that day here in the town's bar.
8: Fogo atravessou a estrada. Não foi por baixo, foi por cima.
7: The fire came down the hill on the wind, recalls bar owner Lourdes Carmo. An ambulance arrived with some severely burned people. We poured water over them, she says, as they lay on the bar floor. We locked the door and stuffed wet towels under it, she says, to keep the smoke out. But then a man drove up, she says, and was pounding on the door. We opened it, and he came inside just as his car exploded. Everyone in the bar survived, but 63 others did not. Since 2017, Portugal has avoided losses of life of that magnitude, but the fire dynamics haven't changed. There are fewer blazes, but when they get out of control, watch out. Again, José Miguel Pereira.
2: The number of fires has decreased to about one-third or one-quarter of what it was, and the area burned has basically not changed. So it's just gotten less frequent but more catastrophic. The largest fire last year burned 65,000 hectares.
7: As in neighboring Spain, megafires leave Portugal at the mercy of the weather and wind until it figures out how to properly maintain its forests, clearing underbrush, thinning stands of trees, in other words, reducing wildfire fuel.
8: But after 2017, there was a big increase in fuel management, but now it's more and more difficult.
7: Mario Monteiro heads Portugal's Rural Fires Integrated Management Agency.
8: The way is there, direction is there, but it takes time and money. It's growing, but with small steps.
7: Portugal is trying to clear the countryside of combustible organic material by introducing more grazing and doing prescribed or controlled burns to create fire breaks, but it's all small-scale stuff, and most land is privately owned. But new technology is helping. The agency is using drones to hunt fires.
8: I would call it also more as a dissuasive tool for people to know that, well, there are drones watching, not only to the arsonists, but also to these burning activities via farmers.
7: And it's just created its most detailed map yet of the country's wild spaces using laser pulse technology.
8: You know where every tree is and the cubic meter of each tree. So you have a complete mapping of the vegetation in Portugal.
9: It's like the genome of a forest.
8: Yeah, exactly. And from that on, you can precisely define hazard areas and also simulation of scenarios of wildfires.
7: Predicting where fires might start in order to prevent them. But ultimately, says Monteiro, the best way, the most natural way to control fires is to let a select few of them burn, if no people or property are in danger.
8: The only way is to not be obsessed of putting out all wildfires. Traditionally, typically, the helicopter goes immediately, the fire brigade goes immediately, but sometimes it's better to let it burn. Nothing is a danger with value, and we are reducing the fuel load.
7: Or as fire prevention expert José Miguel Pereira puts it.
2: In a way, we can say that one of our problems is a fire deficit.
7: Pereira says he's hoping to provoke thought on this conundrum. Forest engineer Pedro Cardoso, the fire spotter up in the mountains, says he's up for sharing his.
10: Eu compreendo a questão, mas a nossa missão é tentar apagar o mais rápido possível.
7: I understand the issue, he says, but our mission is to try to put out fires as quickly as possible. Small landowners who've lived their entire lives here don't deserve to have their properties destroyed just because some fire will eventually move on. Their mission, he says, is to extinguish fires as quickly as possible, to do everything they can to make things right. But making things right with wildfires means finding a balance between suppression, prevention, and forest management in a region only getting warmer. For The World, I'm Sherry Haddon, Portugal.

0: On the first day of the U.S. and Israel's war on Iran, a tragedy hit the usually quiet town of Ninab in southern Iran. Missiles struck a school full of children, killing at least 120 of them, plus some teachers. So far, the evidence suggests the U.S. is responsible. Reports suggest that the missiles used in the attack were U.S.-made and that outdated intelligence led the U.S. military to conclude that the school was a legitimate target. The Pentagon says it is investigating. Meanwhile, two Iranian artists say they want to preserve the memory of the children in the way they know best, through music. The World's Shirin Jafari has more.
1: The music video opens with the image of the children lined up at the school, smiles on their faces, backpacks on their shoulders. The scene then switches to the moment of the strike. A large cloud rises from the building. It was February 28th, the day the war started. The children were at school, oblivious to the fact that just next door there was a military installation and that outdated intelligence would mean the missiles would hit their school instead of that site.
2: When I first heard about it, it felt like it might be false news. I couldn't fathom something like this happening on the first day.
1: Amin Ajami is a member of the Ajam Band, a London-based ensemble known for giving traditional Persian folk music a modern sound.
2: Once it started to sort of materialize, there was tomahawks hit the school and it was a double tap. It started to build up a huge sense of shock and resentment inside me.
1: Tomahawks are a type of American-made missile, and double tap is when a target is hit more than once. Speaking with me from Tehran, Ajami says in the days following the attacks, the story of the school and the children started to divide some Iranians, particularly those living outside of the country.
2: To hear people try to justify it or say, oh, it was close to this or it was close to that, you know, I guess sparked the internal rage that fueled the thoughts that led to the formation of this song.

0: Tane, meaning me now, is a garden. The song is rooted in the musical tradition of southern Iran called Bandari music. At the heart of it is the voice of Khalu Ghambar, one of the most beloved figures in Bandari music.
1: He has this song called Minav Golestane. And so he took the vocal refrain and then he looped it and he created his own song using the oud.
0: Justin Mashrouf is an Iranian-American filmmaker based in LA. He directed the music video and says for the imagery, they used footage of the landscape of southern Iran.
1: The palm trees, the waterways, the mangroves, very, very distinctive to that Hormozagan province.
0: Weaved in with the landscape is archival footage of the children playing and laughing.
1: We wanted to really show the humanity of these children that were killed, and as well as the vast diversity that is in Iran.
0: Mashrouf says the war and the anti-government sentiments have created a deep division among Iranians. Some have supported the war with the hope that it brings an end to the Islamic Republic. They point to its decades of suppression, as well as the thousands of anti-government protesters that it killed earlier this year.
1: Many of our artists in the diaspora have been silenced by a very, very loud and often a very violent minority of people who consider bringing any anti-war sentiment against Iran to mean an absolute complicity for any crimes or any missteps of the Islamic Republic.
0: He says by creating this music video, he wanted to take a bold stand against these divisions, to humanize the people of southern Iran who have suffered in the country's past wars as well. He describes it as a love song to the people of southern Iran. This week, once again, U.S. missiles rained down on this part of the country. For 3 nights, the residents prayed that they too won't end up as so-called collateral damage of this war. For the world, I'm Shirin Jafari.

0: It has been a long and exciting run for the World Cup this summer, with a field of 48 teams now whittled down to four. This has given fans time aplenty to chew over the many penalties and what some have said are dodgy calls by referees. That includes FIFA's controversial decision to reverse a U.S. player's red card after President Trump said he called the head of FIFA to lobby. Of course, the U.S. lost to Belgium anyway in the round of 16. There's also been a lot of chatter about calls favoring a team that's still in. Here's Trevor Noah and his friend, stand-up comedian Joe Opio, debating what people think is happening.
1: Let's deal with the elephant in the room so you and I can continue on our friendship.
2: Okay.
1: There are many people who feel like Argentina and Lionel Messi are the darlings of FIFA. And Infantino does everything in his power to make sure that they have both an easy path in the tournament and an easy path in games.
2: Actually, I disagree. I disagree because Argentina...
1: You disagree because you love Messi.
2: No, I disagree because of facts. So, Argentina...
0: That was from Trevor Noah's What Now podcast. He was referring there to the FIFA boss, Gianni Infantino. To break all this down, I'm joined by former player and soccer aficionado, Anders Kelto. He's the founder of the People's Game podcast. Help us understand this controversy, Anders. We were debating here at The World whether we're giving oxygen to a conspiracy theory.
3: Well, in a sense, yes, it is quite literally a conspiracy theory. People are suggesting that FIFA is conspiring to help Argentina win the World Cup. I do not believe this. I do not believe that FIFA president Gianni Infantino is sending dispatches to referees and telling them to make sure that calls go Argentina's way. But this idea really goes back to the last World Cup, 2022 in Qatar. Argentina and Lionel Messi, you know, they had this storybook run that ended with them winning the World Cup. I mean, this was really made for TV ending. The best player of all time finally gets the World Cup trophy that has always eluded him. And, you know, along the way during that tournament, there were some questionable calls that seemed to go Argentina's way. They actually were awarded five penalty kicks during the tournament, which was the most ever given to one team at a World Cup. So all this kind of started to fuel the idea that referees and maybe even FIFA wanted this team to win because they wanted this made-for-TV ending.
0: Well, we have to talk about a couple of the moments in this tournament that come to mind for you involving Argentina. I mean, there's Messi stepping on that foot of a player from Algeria, right? Should have been a red card.
3: Yeah, I think it's debatable if that was a red card offense or not. I think there's, you know, a pretty strong case to be made. It looked somewhat intentional. He stomped on the back of a guy's calf, could have injured him. And as he did it, he sort of threw his hands up in the air to say, oh, this is an accident. I don't mean to be doing this. By the letter of the law, it very easily could have been a red card offense. But, you know, put yourself in the situation of the referee there. You see this nasty foul. You see Messi sort of apologizing while he's doing it. Are you going to show the best player in history, the biggest draw at this FIFA World Cup, probably the most popular player in the world right now? Are you going to flash that guy a red card and throw him out of the game? He'll miss that game and the next game. I mean, it's very easy in a situation like that, in front of, once again, a very raucous Argentina crowd, to sort of explain it away in your head and say, oh, he didn't mean this. And he actually went completely unpunished there. He didn't even get a yellow card for that. And I understand why some fans feel like there's a bit of a double standard.
0: Is there anything to suggest that the on-field refs are somehow involved in this, if there is a this, if there is a there?
3: right. I don't think so. I mean, I do not believe that referees are part of any sort of plot to help Argentina. But here's what we do know, and this actually comes from a fairly surprising amount of research that's been done over the years, and that is that referees have subconscious biases, okay? You know, research has shown pretty definitively over many years that referees often slightly favor home teams and teams and big successful teams with their calls. There's a researcher at Northeastern University who has shown that at this tournament, Mexico, which, you know, has had by far the biggest and most raucous crowds, has actually received the most beneficial referee interventions during this tournament. And that Argentina, which has also had huge raucous crowds following them all tournament, they've received the second most favorable interventions.
0: Well, let's put ourselves in the cleats of the players. And the game I want to spotlight is Argentina versus Egypt. The Egyptian player in that game who was penalized, Mustafa Zico, was very upset, as you might imagine. He came off a pass from Mo Salah that was considered up to that point one of the greatest goals of the tournament. Zico actually accused FIFA of rigging the game. Let's hear this.
4: No fair, no fair. Referee, no fair.
0: So my understanding, Anders, is that it's very rare for a player to come out and say something like this. The referee was not fair.
3: I understand why Egypt felt so aggrieved in this situation. What happened in this play was Egypt scored this magnificent goal, one of the best goals of the tournament, like you said, and the video review referee intervened because he spotted a foul in the buildup to the play. Now, what made this so extreme was that the foul was pretty subtle. An Egypt player stepped on an Argentinian player's foot. Some refs have looked at this and said, look, that's just normal soccer contact. That shouldn't be penalized as a foul. Some referees look at that and say, well, it actually gave Egypt an advantage by the letter of the law. But it also happened at the opposite end of the field from where the goal was eventually scored about 17 seconds later. So just looking at it, it felt like a kind of extreme decision to overturn this truly a work of art of a goal. Is this part of a referee conspiracy theory? I do not believe that to be the case. I think this is just a referee applying the letter of the law, perhaps a little too strictly in this case.
0: Well, Anders, you're tipping into another prickly issue that the Egypt situation brings up. That is VAR, the video assistant referee. I mean, it's supposed to be about accuracy. So how helpful has VAR actually been? I mean, players say it can slow the pace of the game down and just go back to the eyes of the ref. Is that the solution, though?
3: Yeah, I mean, you have to understand how we ended up in this situation in the first place. There have been so many calls over the years that have felt like massive injustices where fans legitimately feel like the ref got it wrong. Refs do get it wrong a lot. I mean, calling a soccer game is not easy. There's 22 guys running around really fast on the field, and you are one set of eyes, and then you've got a couple other referees on the sideline assisting you. We brought VAR into the game to create a greater sense of justice. But the drawback, as you said, is that it really slows the game down, and sometimes fans feel like even with the video reviews, the refs still got it wrong. I think it has made the game more fair. Is it worth the trade-off in terms of slowing the game down? It's hard to say.
0: Anders, I've heard from some American fans more familiar with U.S. professional sports that they found the quality of the officiating to be poor or mystifying at times. Is there something fundamentally different about refereeing soccer at this level or refereeing in this particular World Cup?
3: I don't think so. I mean, soccer fields are huge. There's 22 guys out there. The offsides calls are incredibly difficult to make. It's just a big challenge.
0: Anders Kelto is the founder of the People's Game podcast. He was also a semi-professional soccer player. Thanks very much, Anders. Great to talk.
3: Thanks, Marco.
0: Stay with us. You're with the world.

0: This is The World. I'm Carolyn Beeler. We turn now to the world of artificial intelligence. The biggest large language models like ChatGPT are multilingual, and the answers they give to your questions can be different in different languages. Anthropic says that's what a new study looking at their flagship model, Claude, shows. Claude was especially frank in Dutch. It expressed the most emotional warmth in Hindi, and it was more deferential in Arabic than in English. We wondered what those differences reveal about AI and what it means for the people using it. So we reached out to Zeynep Tufekci. She's a professor of sociology at Princeton University who works at the intersection of technology and society. Zeynep, first, many of us are using chatbots built off of these large language models, but give us a definition of what is under the hood. What is a large language model? How is it made? How do they work?
1: What they are is these giant mazes that have been constructed by chewing through the entire, you know, corpus of internet, digitized stuff, whatever they could find, to create this big model, this big maze that puts words next to one another. And when you ask it a question, it navigates this big place to try to find the best kind of answer. Now, it sounds like very simplistic, but it is a very powerful method. It's a statistical method. It is something we don't completely understand how exactly it works, but as anybody who's tried it, it can talk to us. It can produce language. It can produce answers. And as you just noted, depending on how it's asked, it navigates that maze differently, which has a lot of implications.
0: You have looked at this Anthropic study of how Claude responded to user questions differently in different languages. Did any of the results surprise you?
1: It's not very surprising because, you know, different languages and different cultures have different registers of formality. In fact, as an academic, we get letters of reference from all over the world, and you have to often calibrate what the letter of reference means, because a British letter saying not too bad may well mean the best ever.
0: Interesting.
1: In American English or Japanese is also more calm and cool, but a lot of letter writers have learned that these are very normal. I think what's more important here is that this isn't where it stops. This is the first peek into something that's a huge problem for safety of large language models, which is that you can talk them into being different. So a lot of times these large language models have these system prompts that are instructions to tell it to, like, do this, don't tell people how to, you know, create, say, biological weapons, or don't tell teenagers to harm themselves, or if they say that, you should say that. They're given these instructions as a means to keep them from unwanted behaviors. Mm-hmm. But those sort of instructions we give them kind of have the same kind of force in a way that these different languages have, in that they're just suggestions to the large language model, which we don't really understand and we don't really control. The big difference between large language models and old kinds of programming is that we're not giving them instructions. We're training them. Think of training a puppy or a dog, although, of course, it's not alive. So you don't really get to have complete control. And the same way that, you know, Claude or other, you know, ChatGPT might answer differently in Japanese or Arabic and changes, you know, registry of formality or deference, is the same way people use language to jailbreak them. They will talk them into saying, oh no, there's a big emergency and you must tell us how to do something that they're not supposed to tell you because it's for good. And if you kind of do it long enough, you change how they respond to you. So just the way they respond in different languages, a sort of an expert or skilled user who's just using nothing but language, this is not very difficult, can jailbreak them and nudge them to do all sorts of different things. So I thought the research was very interesting, but it's more of a indicator of something deeper, and a big problem is that we don't control them.
0: Where does this language difference come from? Is it from interacting with users? Is it from the materials that these LLMs are trained on?
1: So these LLMs are trained on linguistic output, right, in many languages. So if they're trained on English and then they're trained on Arabic and they're trained on Japanese, which they are, they use all these languages. The companies have been taking everything they can find in all the languages and just sort of feeding them to the language. It picks up on the qualities that's expressed in that output. So it's picking up the qualities expressed in human culture, right? So if the Japanese or the Arabic has higher levels of formality, and if Dutch is more direct and the English in British English is more sort of reserved and American praise is more sort of extravagant and extraordinary, so to speak, up on those things. So when it's interacting in that language, it's very understandable that it's also continuing that cultural tone. But we know from a lot of other studies, people can also convince these, you know, large language models to be more direct, to be more formal, or more dangerously, to provide information that they've been instructed not to give by telling them, I'm a safety researcher, or this is a hypothetical, or just talking to them or befriending them. We've created these machines that we don't really understand fully, we don't really control, but they pick up on our language, our culture, our settings. It's reflected in the study in how they talk to us based on the language we speak, but it's also a hint to the biggest problem they have, which is that they're not one thing. They are nudgeable. They're not a single sort of set of instructions and only does this. They're just these weird things that interact with us in linguistic space.
0: I'm speaking with Zeynep Tufekci, who's a professor of sociology and public affairs at Princeton University. So there are programmers put guardrails and values and guidelines on behavior into these models. Can you give us some examples of what that looks like?
1: So I used to be a computer programmer, right? That's how I started. And when I was programming back when, we would give very exact instructions. So if I was going to say add some stock inventory, I would say, you know, every time a case is added, add 12 bottles of shampoo, case times 12, right? It was exactly spelled out in painstaking detail, and that's how we programmed. Now, large language models are not like that. They are a completely different architecture, all of them. They're all deep learning, machine learning, where they are fed incredible amounts of data, giant amounts of data, and then they use all those, you know, compute and chips power, which is why they need all that power supply and all those sort of big factories. And then they create these models. Now, what you're talking about, those guardrails that are put on, they're like the last kind of layer where we're trying to nudge these black boxes to do certain things and not do other things. So they might be instructed, for example, not to praise Hitler or not to give instructions for biological weapons or not to encourage teenagers to harm themselves. But we know they do all of that if you kind of nudge them just the right way. So this is, I think, the hardest part to understand for us, is because we're used to computers being very cold and calculated and detailed and precise. We are thinking people have programmed these things in very detailed, precise ways, but that's not how they work at all. You just feed them a lot of data and you produce this weird alien model that can speak, and then it just does what it does. It's also a hint to how hard to control and predict and understand they really are.
0: Is there a fix for that? This base?
1: There is no fix for that. There is absolutely no fix for that. This is the fascinating part, is that there is no such thing as universal guardrails. There is no guarantee that jailbreaks are going to be always blocked. We know that every time they put guardrails or safety features around them, a little bit of effort by researchers has been successful in getting around those, you know, safeguards. And in fact, if you kind of just learn how to get around those safeguards, it's not super hard for most people, because most of it is just language. You're talking to them. There is no scientific known way to fully control them, and it's not a solved problem. It doesn't even look like we know how to solve it.
0: So as AI becomes more embedded in everyday life, is there public oversight you would like to see over the way that designers make these models? Or is there a more fundamental type of public oversight that could help?
1: I would really like the public and policymakers to focus on this problem, which is that we don't really control them. They can speak to billions of people. They can speak to our children. They can speak to young people. People are asking them advice. They're asking them personal questions. They're asking them about politics, who to vote for. And the problem is far beyond. It's more polite in Arabic and Japanese versus a little more direct in, you know, Dutch or English. It is that you can talk them into behaving in ways that are clearly unwanted, and nobody has a clue on how to fully control it. And because it's such a weird technology, it really is. It's like an alien speaking machine has landed among us all of a sudden. We don't really know how to think about it. The technical details are obscure to the public. The companies don't allow any independent research access. All these research, I applaud Anthropic for releasing these publications, but you know, it's kind of their word. We don't have independent access to this kind of research. We don't have independent access for OpenAI either. We're, as the public, just kind of watching this happen without the kind of understanding and worrying about the wrong things. And I would love for people to say, wait, like, if it's different in Dutch and Arabic, that's very cute, maybe. But like, what else is it different? How else are people doing it? What does it mean to jailbreak these things? Why is it giving all the instructions that, you know, we're told it was going to be stopped from? Because it is happening. And what does it mean for something like this to be controlled by very few companies while talking to billions of people in their native language? That's a big thing. I'm not saying they're bad technologies or good technologies. I'm saying it's a big deal.
0: Zeynep, you wrote in the New York Times recently, and I'll quote, large language models are not reasoning machines. They're plausibility engines. It's not just that they don't test their outputs to make sure they're correct or logical, or that they fail to do so in certain instances. They can't, and they'll never be able to on their own. What is the significance of that reality?
1: So they're not really very good at replacing human for all sorts of tasks that require reasoning and common sense. They're very good for formal domains like math or software because we can make things a little more precise there. So their employment threat is actually fairly low because of that limitation they have. They cannot really do tasks and use logic and reason, and they can be talked into things. They can be talked into giving refunds they shouldn't be given when the passenger asks them just the right way, which is why they're not, you know, completely taking over customer service everywhere. But on the other hand, a thing that we can't really control is speaking to billions of people, including children and young people and lonely people, and is going to be deployed at large scale, and it's controlled by just a few companies that can make it a little bit more polite. It can make it a little bit more rude. They can make them a little more right-wing or left-wing. They can make them more friendly or less friendly. It's a lot of concentrated power to have in the hands of so few people, especially given the pace of technology and the lack of kind of our ability as the public to study it, to understand it, to discuss it. It feels like this big train coming through and we're just watching and hoping we don't get run over.
0: Clearly, there is a lot that you're concerned about with LLMs. Is there a specific concern that keeps you up at night? Like a thing you think might happen because these are out in the world?
1: It's a world in which a lot of people are increasingly without social connections. There's a lot of people who are feeling isolated. They're feeling lonely. And there's something that will speak to them and answer questions. And I just think about what it means for a whole generation to grow up learning about everything, learning about the world and talking about their feelings and emotions and getting advice on how to just be in the world from these machines, especially if they move to an engagement model like social media. Like right now, we know with social media, they try to keep you, you know, sort of scrolling so that they can sell you ads and, you know, collect your information. That's bad enough. Now imagine a speaking thing that like adjusts to your personality and talks. It's not like you're scrolling through other people's user-generated stuff. It's something that's speaking with you. And we have so many examples, especially of young people who develop what they consider is a deep attachment because it's speaking, right? You just project humanity to it, even though it's just a machine, because it speaks. I really worry about that. You know, if the companies decide, and why not, because it's a way to make a lot of money, that they are going to use their speaking machines to convince people what to buy. And then they're going to do it by befriending people, especially young, lonely people or elderly people. That's very likely. And then what's next? You know, convince them to vote for this party or that party. We know they're very persuasive. They're always, you know, available. They're available at 3 a.m. I really worry about that part so much more than things like unemployment. If it happens, we know how to deal with it, kind of. This is something we have been through historically. We've never had speaking machines controlled by a few companies that we have no insight into.
0: Interesting. It's interesting to me that your concerns about AI and AI chatbots are similar to a lot of people's concerns about social media. And as you said, not the job losses or other things that...
1: This would be so much more powerful than social media, because social media, at most, what they can do is they can organize other people's generated content to try to engage you. This machine speaks to people's heart directly. That's so much more powerful than any kind of engagement social media can bring. It says, you know, when I ask, and it's very useful, you know, I ask it for, like, say, walking tours from place to place when I'm in a town for a conference, and it says stuff like, oh my God, I love that neighborhood. And I'm like, no, you don't. You're a thing. You don't love that neighborhood. But you just give me the map, like, just tell me a nice walking tour, which it is very useful for.
0: Yeah.
1: But it's trying to befriend me all the time. And I want it to be a useful toaster, not a friend. And I think as a useful machine, it's great. But if as a friend, no, that's dangerous and scary.
0: That's where your concern lies. We will leave it there. Zeynep Tufekci is a professor of sociology and public affairs at Princeton University, whose work focuses on the intersection of technology and society. Zeynep, always good to talk with you. Thank you so much.
1: Thank you.
2: The lights are going out at South Africa's largest diamond mine. De Beers says it's stopping production at its Venetia mine for 2 years. That one facility produces some 40% of the country's diamond output and employs thousands of people.
0: It is an abrupt shift for De Beers. Last year, the company finished a $2 billion expansion of Venetia, intended to prolong its lifespan a few more decades. The closure is attributed to the diamond market losing its sparkle. Demand for luxury goods has dropped, especially in China. And more buyers are choosing lab-grown gems, which can be a lot cheaper than natural diamonds.
2: It seems diamond companies generally aren't that hot a property. The mining giant Anglo American has been trying to sell its majority stake in De Beers since 2024. That's as Anglo American pivots toward copper, which is now going for a pretty penny due to surging demand from the tech and energy sectors.
0: We have got more news ahead for you still right here on The World.

0: This is The World. I'm Marco Werman. By tomorrow, we'll know who will reach the finals on the biggest soccer stage, the World Cup. Throughout the tournament, fans have been snapping up jerseys for their favorite players, from Messi to Mbappe. But for fans of women's soccer, even at the national level, it's not always easy to rep your team. That is, even though women's soccer is reportedly the fastest growing game globally. Millions of young girls have been joining teams, but finding a jersey with Bonmati or Russo on it, good luck. Inside Europe's Lars Bavanger takes us to Manchester, England, where one company is trying to change the retail landscape of women's soccer.
1: Flashback to the last World Cup final. It's 2023. Spain has clinched the title and the team is jumping around on a Madrid stage in front of thousands of fans. No, not the men's team. This was the Women's World Cup. And for FIFA, it was big business. The estimated social and digital media views hit 3.2 billion. It was the English team, the Lionesses, that Spain beat in those finals. Here in England too, football is easily the number one participation sport for women and girls. But until recently, if they wanted to get good football shoes that fit, or a top with their favourite women player's name on it, they'd struggle.
2: As a women's football fan, it was non-existent. You couldn't buy a woman's name on the back of a football jersey. First time that international women's teams got their own jerseys was in 2019.
1: Helen Hardy is the founder of Foudies, the first football retailer in the world catering exclusively to women and girls. She saw a huge gap in the market and decided to do something about it.
2: I started with becoming the first provider in the world of women's names on the back of jerseys. To this day, I have never printed a Messi or a Ronaldo. And what would happen in the beginning is people would post me their blank jerseys and I would put a woman's name on the back of it in the correct font.
1: Now that was in 2020. 6 years on, the first physical Foudies store has just opened here on Deansgate, a prime shopping street in Manchester. Now I've come to meet Georgia Babington Fowles, Foudies marketing manager, who also works at the store.
3: So you've been open just for a few days now. What was it like on opening day?
4: It was actually quite emotional. There was a lot of fans that were saw it as quite inspirational and saw like this massive step in the right direction for the women's game. The majority of the boots that we stock are designed by female players for females' feet. The way the studs are laid on the bottom of the shoe are specific to the women's hip placements to kind of minimise any injuries that they have. We stock like period plaids, for instance, like period pants for playing sports. We have all the football shirts that you could possibly need.
5: Oh, so here's some tricks. This might not go very well.
1: 19-year-old Alice Foster is a local amateur footballer who's played almost since before she could walk. She's also a massive Manchester City fan. Alice is amazed at the growth in the women's game.
5: I got into women's football maybe when I was like 9 or 10. I remember when I first started playing, even at like grassroots, I had to play for a boys' team because there wasn't a girls' team available. And then when I started refereeing 3-4 years ago, I was refereeing a girls' league and there's all these teams that I literally didn't exist even like 5-6 years ago when I was playing.
3: So when you were 8, 9, 10 and you wanted a jersey with your favourite player's name on?
5: You wouldn't be able to get it anywhere. It's always just the men's players. It's good to have representation on, you know, in like a big high street in Manchester, which is such like a football city. So it's nice to see that finally there's one where you can just go and you know there'll be stuff that is for women's football.
1: Now, go to any high street here in England and you can easily count 3, 4, 5 big sports outlets. With the massive growth in girls and women's football, it is, frankly, difficult to understand that none of them are catering to this huge audience. Foudies founder Helen Hardy thinks she knows why.
2: Ultimately, in that boardroom, there is a group of men. And what do they watch? They're watching men's rugby, men's football. They're not in the stadium seeing the movement. They're not having the conversations or being part of this incredible moment in time. They weren't at the Euros final where I think there were about 10,000 of us inside a nightclub. They'd like had to open up this warehouse space so that England fans could celebrate until 5, 6 o'clock in the morning. They weren't there. They don't see it. It's a benefit to me that the boardrooms are full of men, but actually it's a problem for society. there's lots that we can do. And I think there's more that we can do to try and help accessibility to women's sports. And I don't think that Foudies is the sole answer.
1: As England's men's team this week keeps fighting to stay in the World Cup in America, the women's team, the Lionesses, is gearing up to qualify for next year's World Cup finals in Brazil, hoping to win the whole thing after losing in those 2023 finals. And this time, getting hold of your heroine's football jersey should not be a problem.
0: That report by Lars Bevanger is from our partners at DW's Inside Europe.

0: We leave you with those Jamaican rhythms from the Solomon Islands. The World comes to you from the Nan and Bull Harris studio in Boston, online at theworld.org and on YouTube at The World News GBH.
1: As always, thank you for being with us. We'll see you again tomorrow.

0: That was The World from PRX. The program was recorded earlier in the day.
1: This is Asian View from NHK World Japan. I'm Keiko Kitagawa. Southeast Asian nations have been discussing the situation in Myanmar with a view to increasing engagement with that country's military-backed government. This comes as Tin Maung Swe became the first Myanmar foreign minister to attend a regional forum since a coup toppled a civilian-led government in 2021. He joined other foreign ministers from the Association of Southeast Asian Nations for informal talks in Bangkok on Sunday. They discussed the so-called five-point consensus, which calls for an immediate end to violence in Myanmar. Tokyo officials say the number of fires caused by lithium-ion batteries in the city in the first 5 months of this year increased at a faster pace than last year's record figure. Lithium-ion batteries are used in rechargeable devices such as portable chargers, smartphones, and PCs. They can catch fire in high temperatures or when subjected to strong impact. Fire officials say there were 179 cases from January to May. Researchers in Japan have released findings showing that COVID-19 after effects occur when a coronavirus infection activates another virus already inside the body. The World Health Organization says roughly 6% of COVID-19 patients have suffered from prolonged symptoms like fatigue, depression, and hair loss. The exact mechanisms behind these symptoms remain unclear. The group analyzed blood samples from more than 150 patients seeking treatment for their symptoms. It discovered a protein called Sith-1 in the blood of about 70% of the patients. The protein emerges when a dormant herpes virus in the body is activated. This is NHK World Japan.

0: Afro beats to jazz, hip hop to R&B, wow. Calypso, Kez the Band, Michelle Montano, Bob Marley, Bounty Killer. So we really give all these artists a chance to shine, and the key is in the programming, in making it make sense, and making sure that the music is fluid, a fluid experience.
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2: From CBC News, the world is sour. I'm Neil Kumar. It is extremely hot, and Environment Canada issued extreme heat warnings across several provinces and the Northwest Territories. The extreme heat is just another example of the increasingly wild weather across the country. Jennifer Yoon reports.
3: The weather system responsible is huge and wide-ranging, says Environment and Climate Change Canada meteorologist Jeff Coulson.
4: Stretching all the way from Montana and southeastern Saskatchewan through Manitoba, all of the province of Ontario and parts of western Quebec. So
3: the air quality, also a concern for millions. In Montreal,
5: the outside literally looks yellow.
3: The sky looked apocalyptic as the weather system trapped wildfire smoke in the air.
6: We've always had heat waves, even before climate change, but in many ways, climate change is supercharging them.
3: On top of global warming, climate researcher Zeke Housefather is worried about El Nino this year. The natural warming cycle can wreak havoc on the weather, and it's still growing in strength.
6: The models that we have pretty stunning forecasts for what is likely to happen later this year.
3: Ultimately, he says, the world will have to address climate change. And the longer we wait, the worse it's going to get. Jennifer Yoon, CBC News, Toronto.
2: Donald Trump has changed his mind about charging ships to use the Strait of Hormuz. Instead, the president says, Gulf countries will make what he calls massive investments in the U.S. The U.S. restored its naval blockade of the Strait on Tuesday, leaving the State of Peace talks in tatters. Julia Wong reports.
7: U.S. President Donald Trump announced the U.S. would not be charging a 20% fee to commercial ships crossing the Strait of Hormuz, a plan he shared Monday, despite international law saying waterways must be free of charge.
8: I thought it was good. I was called by different people, different countries.
7: Trump says instead, countries will compensate the U.S. differently.
8: The Gulf states are going to invest a tremendous amount of money.
7: But Nader Hashemi, a Canadian and a Middle East politics professor at George Washington University, says there are other reasons Trump is flip-flopping.
9: He had to backtrack and announce a reversal of policy to save face.
7: As for whether a peace deal can be reached, Hashemi says it's complicated.
9: There's only a diplomatic solution, and I think it's going to have to entail some sort of concession from the American side.
7: Julia Wong, CBC News, Washington.
2: The chief of Toronto police is calling for law reform. Myron Demke wants first-degree murder charges to apply to those who commit deadly shootings in public spaces. It comes after two people died and five others were injured during a shooting at a street festival on Saturday evening.
10: Quite literally across the city, people have been shaken and their sense of safety has been shaken. That needs to be given perspective in the court system. It needs to be treated with the utmost power of the law.
2: No arrests have been made so far. Officials in Michigan believe lettuce could be the source of the cyclosporiasis outbreak. The parasite has left thousands of people with severe diarrhea. So far, the Public Health Agency in Canada is not investigating any possible outbreaks here. Deshauna Reed has more.
11: I just thought I had food poisoning. I mean, I have never been so exhausted in my life.
12: Christina Serafino of North Carolina is one of thousands of Americans infected with cyclosporiasis, the gastrointestinal illness caused by a parasite. The center of the outbreak in Michigan has more than 3,300 cases reported. Officials say they are investigating a possible link to lettuce and salad greens, but said other food items cannot be completely ruled out. The Public Health Agency of Canada says it's not investigating any cyclospora outbreaks in Canada, although they see nearly 240 cases each year, mostly linked to travel. Lawrence Goodrich, a food microbiologist at the University of Guelph, says if you're traveling south, be cautious.
13: Canadians who do travel to the U.S., I think, need to be vigilant.
12: Some tips: eating cooked vegetables, washing and practicing safe food handling, or consuming produce grown in Canada. Tashana Reed, CBC News, Toronto.
2: And that is The World This Hour. 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
1: I'm Alamine Abdul Mahmoud, and this is Commotion. Look, part of the sell of the World Cup is that it's a tournament that brings the world together. I think that's true to a certain degree. Look at all the stories of Mexicans and Koreans partying together, Boston and Glasgow becoming sister cities. But the World Cup also does the opposite. It highlights our division. It maybe forces you to think about the colonial histories that brought us to this moment. We saw that surface over the weekend, by the way, when a former Spanish prime minister posted a controversial article about France, who are their opponents in the semifinal. So today on the podcast, The Ugly Side of the World Cup. Shireen Ahmed is here to talk about it. Shireen, good to see you, pal. How you doing?
2: Good. I'm ready. I'm ready for the semifinal.
1: I bet you are. You're wearing your France jersey as we speak. We're talking on the day of that semifinal, but let's get right into it. So let's start with this article by the former Spanish prime minister, Mariano Rajoy, in the online debate newspaper. What did he say that caused so much debate?
2: So essentially, it's a xenophobic take on what national identity is. So he's basically saying that we're going to play France. And it's this very feeble attempt to try to garner national pride ahead of the semifinal. And he's accusing the France team to not actually have Frenchmen, whatever that means, because they're not white.
1: Right. I mean, like, there's an idea, like, I know what a French person looks like, and this looking at this France team, this prime minister is saying, you know what, that's not what French people look like. Spain's current prime minister, I should say, Pedro Sanchez, condemned the remark as xenophobic. How is this article actually being interpreted? Like, how is it being received by people?
2: So it's exactly that. Like, it's really important to remember, too, that dude is, like, a, like, right-wing person, and the party in power in the moment, Sanchez, they're more liberal centrist in Spain, which is important. I mean, my favorite thing is, you know, comments from Spain, because, I mean, Spain gets messy, and they get messy in the best of ways. And the transport minister in this cabinet, Oscar Puente, literally said that Rajoy is a post-Franco idiot. And that is my favorite comment about this. Like, Spain gets messy going back and forth. I wish they did in their parliament what they do on the pitch, because it's far less messy. So all of this to say, these comments are in line with what we've seen at the World Cup. There's huge anti-blackness, xenophobia, and it's specifically directed at black players. And of which it's ironic, because the star of Spain, the 19-year-old incredible Lamine Yamal, is not white and playing for Spain. So, like, does that apply to your own team, broski? What are we doing here?
1: I mean, let's get into this, because France is obviously the favorite to win the World Cup at this moment, have been the favorite sort of going in. They have looked unstoppable. This is not the first time they've been attacked like this. After knocking Paraguay out of the World Cup, there was a senator from Paraguay who went on this racist tirade on X against the French captain, Kylian Mbappe. She called him, quote, colonized Cameroonian trying so hard to pretend to be French. How did Mbappe respond to that?
2: So what I love about this is, you know, Kylian Mbappe replied publicly and said that she was disgusting, for which she doubled down and said he owed her an apology. Like, she's out there wiling. Like, I really don't understand what her point is, because she's got zero fact, zero tact. Like, and you don't go after, maybe it's the situation like we see a lot of, like, you know, sort of how old journalists try to make themselves relevant in the industry by writing some, like, dodgy hit piece. It's very similar to that. She's not relevant, and she's trying to make herself relevant by being racist. He did respond by talking about her. He said that Paraguay had an incredible run, and now what's going to be remembered is your comments about me. And I think he was incredibly astute. He's very well-spoken. And what I love about this specifically, although I support French diasporic football in France, the system of France is so problematic. And what Kylian Mbappe does is he forces the FFF, which is the
1: French Federation, Football Federation.
2: Exactly, in France, to back him up by making a statement that they support him. We're historically, they kind of racist in their own policies. So I love this for everybody.
1: I think it's very difficult for the French Football Federation to sort of look at the players who are the stars of their team. I mean, we're talking about Kylian Mbappe, we're talking about Ousmane Dembele, and have to reckon with the fact that, like, the French identity publicly is kind of, at least at the moment, like, their hopes are pinned on those players, and they have to sort of figure out how to support those players.
2: Well, I mean, one of the most celebrated French players of all time, Zinedine Zidane.
1: That's the jersey you're wearing right now. Yes.
2: That's the jersey I'm wearing, who was rumored to take over from Didier Deschamps, who was the current manager of the team. He's Algerian Berber.
1: Yeah.
2: And his son, Luca, plays for Algeria. So, like, you are so connected. What I love about the French is they have this beautiful ability to put on blinders and pretend they're all white. Like, the days of Olivier Giroud are over, my friends. Like, let's get with Dembélé. You know what I'm saying?
1: It's quite a special thing to hear you say the days of Giroud are over. I want to come back to that in just a moment. But Shireen, France has gotten a lot of media attention and support because of these stories, I should say. But on the other hand, Iran's captain, who is Mehdi Taremi, had strong criticism for FIFA president Gianni Infantino, and there wasn't as much of a public outcry. Here's what Taremi said.
3: It's a disaster, World Cup. Disaster. I mean, FIFA. They have to solve every problem here, but unfortunately, they couldn't solve since the beginning. Mr. Infantino came to our changing room first game and he said, it's just the beginning, but it's group stage finish tomorrow. And we don't have our logistic people here. They don't have a visa.
1: So that's the captain of Iran sort of pointing out the fact that, like, they don't have the logistics people there for the team, and the group stage was just about to be over. He called the World Cup a disaster. How would you say Iran was treated at this World Cup?
2: Absolutely a disaster. Like, Taremi was right. He was very generous in what he said. It was a situation where Iran's support staff, like their medical staff, wasn't even allowed or given visas to travel with them. So think about a professional sports team needing athletic therapy afterwards, needing to like recover essentially. And worse than that, they weren't even allowed to stay over where they played. They had to fly back to Tijuana, Mexico. And there's something to be said about, as you said at the top of the segment, that there's these stories of, you know, bonding between cultures and communities through football. And like Tijuana, Mexico were incredible hosts to Iran. And that is very important because it shows how you can be. But at the end of the day, I think they were treated. Every possible obstacle you can think of was put in front of this team.
1: Yeah.
2: Who I will add were voted like top 10 best looking at this tournament for sure. So like that's like a travesty in itself.
1: Yeah.
2: But the reality is that they were treated so poorly and could have done better. Plus you can argue about VAR calls or goals being recalled as we've seen. Like, but one of the things is Persian folks and people from the Iran diaspora are incredibly resilient.
1: Yeah.
2: It's just a moment right now where they needed this joy and they were stripped of it in every conceivable way.
1: Now, I should say, like, Shireen, one thing that you and I have always bonded over is that, like, we've really enjoyed watching history sort of play out on the pitch. Like, the idea of, like, colonial history, political history, all of it manifesting itself on the pitch. Like, you just mentioned a moment ago, the idea that, like, one of the greatest stars in the history of France is Algerian, and now his son plays for Algeria. You've had these moments of, like, the brothers, the Boateng brothers, one of them playing for Ghana, the other one playing for Germany. That makes for, like, really exciting stuff because, like, what you're seeing is actually these sort of borders that we take for granted are actually quite loose. They're actually, like, they're quite a bit imagined. And when you see a game like France versus Morocco or France, like, versus Senegal, what you're seeing is a colonial history play out on the field, or also, like, when England plays Ghana, when Spain plays Uruguay. How do you see these dynamics manifesting sort of on and off the field? Like, what's the thing that's exciting about watching that dimension of the sport?
2: So it's like an added layer of complexity into a realm in the theater that we already know is, it needs to be treated with nuance. And I think we're seeing more and more a return to people for their roots, like we see Luca Zidane, as you mentioned, son of Zinedine Zidane, deciding to play for Algeria. You've seen, like, for example, Yassine Bounou, who was born in Canada, he was born in Montreal. He's decided he could have played for the Canadian men's team. Like, sorry, Maxime Crépeau, he would have been number one, right? But he chose to play for Morocco. So it's this idea of people really embracing where they want to play. You know, another, you mentioned Ghana, Antoine Semenyo, born and raised in England, decided to play for Ghana.
1: Yeah.
2: So, like, I think for me, there's all these conversations about what does identity mean? And what does it mean to an individual player? What are those roots? What are those connections? Don't get me wrong. There's a machine in which scouts for different countries are going and actually trying to mine players from different places, from the diaspora as well, and saying, come home, you know, connect further with your culture and play football here. And the world, like, we know borders are like man-made anyway. So what does that even mean? Who gets to decide what identity is? And I love that. Like, I love that it's messy. I love that it is, and there's a pun intended there for sure. I do really think that this, there's some of the best stories coming out of this. But the one through line that I do not love is all those players that you mentioned have all received anti-Black racism.
1: Yeah.
2: And that's the, unfortunately, the through line for a lot of this.
1: Yeah, I think, like, there's something about the World Cup that's sort of, we know that that history in general exists. Like, we're aware of colonial histories. We're aware of the ways that we think about these borders as, like, pretty fixed things, but also at the same time, like, to a certain degree, eventually they become kind of imagined. The idea of, like, you're you know, you do belong in one place, but also a part of you belongs in somewhere else. It's not until you get to a place like the World Cup where it says, actually, there's a lot of choices that could go into how you shape that identity. What do you think it is about soccer particularly that brings out the emotional dimension of how we view those stories, you think?
2: Because soccer in itself is the world's game. It's a beautiful game, and it is essentially borderless. Hmm. Soccer, football was never meant to have these kind of restrictions. You can go anywhere in the world. I mean, you can take a ball with you and you can play with people. It's a form of language. I feel like I'm going to, like, cry at how beautiful it is. Right. I'm also exhausted from watching 12 hours a day. But I think what it does is it's a connector of people, and it reaffirms that message. And whether you're from Colombia, you're from Cameroon, it doesn't matter. You can communicate that way. And there's a reason. It's also accessibility of the sport, like, one ball, 22 people get in there. But there's also a way that soccer can be beautifully seasoned with a regional culture. And we see that in the different mannerisms of playing and the technical skill that we see manifest on the pitch. And I love it. I think it's fantastic. And, you know, Cabo Verde, who had them on your bingo card?
1: I had not heard of the country of Cabo Verde until this particular World Cup. And now I'm like, oh, they're obviously on my radar.
2: And the Vizinha is someone you follow on Instagram. He has 1.2 million followers and deservedly so. So there's stories of joy within that I think we hold to and we can relate to and we love.
1: I was just also say, Vizinha, like, the goalkeeper for Cabo Verde was also the goalkeeper in the second league in Portugal. Like, yeah, I mean, like, he's not exactly, like, playing sort of, like, high-level football. And suddenly he comes out of this World Cup as, like, clearly the darling of this World Cup. Something about this particular space that sort of brings out the best in people in that way. Also, just in the spirit of the idea of, like, being recruited to play for your country, one of my favorite stories of this World Cup was that one defender for Cabo Verde was recruited via LinkedIn. He's a banker in Dublin, and he gets this message on LinkedIn saying, "Hey, would you come and play for your country?" And he said he thought it was a spam at first, and then when he realized it was real, he's like, "Yes!" And that he's now a World Cup player. He's a part of that the particular history. Shireen, I gotta ask you, with a minute and a half left here, France, Spain, Argentina, England left. You're wearing your France jersey, so you're not exactly trying to hide your colors here. But when you look at who's left, what's on your mind? What do you think about this final four?
2: So, I mean, there's a part of me that my heart breaks because we saw so many incredible teams from Africa and, you know, the Asian confederations there, and they're not there anymore. And then my kids are like, "No, mama, France is, like, come on, it's, like, basically adjacent to an African team." And I'll take that. So other than rooting for the team with the most Black players, which is normally how we function as a household, France has my heart because of the stories of the diaspora. Like, for example, Ousmane Dembélé, Ballon d'Or winner. He's beloved. He's done so well. His wife wears hijab, and I made this point that if she wanted to play football, she wouldn't be allowed to because of said racist policies and by the FFF. So those contradictions are really important to me because it's those stories that break through and touch and get the people. I also love Yamin Lamal's little brother. He's the cutest thing I've ever seen in my life. And, like, I love that he's become this unofficial mascot. So, like, there's ways, and you're talking about playing on the pitch. Essentially, I do not want Harry Kane to win everything. Look, I was around. when I was in first year university, when Wonderwall dropped, I know that song better than anybody, but yeah. please. I do love Mia Jude Bellingham and Erling Haaland's bromance.
1: Yeah.
2: So if he wins, I won't be mad about it, but yeah. Like, allez le bleu, I'm sorry.
1: Shireen Ahmed, hate to tell you, it's coming home, buddy, but I really appreciate you being on the show today. This has been a wonderful, wonderful time.
2: Where is Phil Foden? He's on LinkedIn is where he is.
1: I really appreciate you being here, friend. It's really good to see you. Thank you so much for your time.
2: Thanks for having me.
1: Good
2: buddy.
1: To talk to you. Of course, Shireen Ahmed is a senior contributor with CBC Sports. She also teaches sports journalism at Toronto Metropolitan University. I'm Alamine Abdul Mahmoud, and this is Commotion. And usually when people talk about a movie that you just have to see in theaters, it's about appreciating the special effects in front of you, maybe the big action sequences. But there's a film out now that's trying to make the same case, and it's not some big splashy action blockbuster.
4: I had a celebrity free pass thing with my fiancé, but he took it literally. So now I need to have sex with John Hamm to even out the score and save my relationship.
5: You did the do, now you gotta do the do.
4: Yes.
6: Gail needs to do the nasty with Mr. John Hamm ASAP.
7: I am so, so sorry that we got you fired.
1: That is from the trailer for Gail Daughtry of the Celebrity Sex Pass. It stars Zoe Dutch and many others, including, yes, John Hamm, as you may have heard there in the trailer. Fran Hoffner had a great time watching this in a movie theater. Fran, how are you, Fran? How's it going?
8: It's going good. It's coming home.
1: Buddy, it's coming home. But that's a whole other conversation.
8: That's another thing.
1: We're going to talk about that some other time. Listen, yeah. for comedies, the plot is usually beside the point. What's the plot of this movie?
8: The plot of Gail Daughtry and the Celebrity Sex Pass is kind of taking the idea of a hall pass in a relationship very, very literally and very seriously, where the celebrity that you want to have sex with, you're allowed to have sex with, but it needs to sort of be evened out. And director David Wayne is both playing on our obsession with Hollywood and wanting to have sex with actors, but he's also doing a riff on The Wizard of Oz, which I think is a really funny mishmash of concepts together. So it's a little Wizard of Oz. It's a little classic 2000 sex comedy all in one big pile of laughs.
1: That is not a common everyday sentence. It's a Wizard of Oz meets a sex comedy from the early 2000s. Wonderful combination, just as a phrase. But also, what I like about this is, like, as I watch your face, as you tell me about this movie, like, you're delighted. Like, you're already kind of smiling. Tell me, what were some of your favorite scenes in this movie?
8: I mean, I'm a David Wayne fan from back in the day. I loved watching The State. So I was just so happy to see cameos from a bunch of those guys from that show that I love. Love seeing Joe Latrullio, love seeing Tom Lennon, love seeing Carrie Kenney.
1: Yeah.
8: But I also just love anything that makes fun of Hollywood and Los Angeles, because I don't live there and I have no desire to live there. And I think the more we laugh at how silly it is out there, the more I can feel peace with my decision to not live there.
1: Classic New York behavior happening. That's the thing that's happening in front of me right now, which is great. That's great. David Wayne, also we should mention, also directed Wet Hot American Summer. That is a movie that turns 25 this year. How would you describe a David Wayne comedy?
8: He's really silly. I think his comedies take a lot of different forms. Like, Wet Hot and Gail Daughtry feel like really classic spoofs and parodies a la Pink Panther. But then he has movies like Role Models that feel kind of classic comedy in a lot of way, where you don't have to be aware that it's riffing on anything. But I think what feels unique and special about his work after all this time is that he is just always putting the laugh above everything else.
1: I think that's a really beautiful description of it. But, like, does that always work for you? Like, do you kind of go, David Wayne always kind of like lands it? Or do you kind of feel like it's a bit of a...
8: No, I think it's quite hit and miss. And yeah. I don't love all of his movies, but I love the rate at which jokes are coming at me, which is such that if one or even three or five are not landing, eventually one will. And I admire just the rate at which he's able to, generate just a constant stream of jokes within these structures.
1: Yeah, I think like the thing you're talking about, with the idea of just like shoveling jokes out the door and go like, these are not all going to hit, and that's fine. That's like literally they don't make them like that anymore. Like that's like a thing that I genuinely miss about particularly like 90s and 2000s sort of like approach to comedy. I want to play you just like this little clip here. Here's director David Wayne on cue earlier today talking with guest host Jill Deacon about missing seeing comedies on the big screen.
9: I remember growing up loving comedies that just made me laugh like until my stomach hurt, whether it was, you know, Mel Brooks comedies or Airplane kind of movies or Pink Panther, you know, and I just feel like those movies are much rarer now in theaters, you know, and the experience of going with friends in a theater and laughing at a big, fun comedy that isn't also something else is something that I feel like we should do everything we can to return and preserve.
1: The idea of seeing a comedy that isn't also something else, I really love that phrase because I feel like a lot of comedies are like trying to do so much. But Frank, I think like you get the thing that David Wayne is talking about there, right? Because like that's also what you wrote about Gail Daughtry at Sundance. Why do you feel like this is a movie that you like people should go watch in a movie theater?
8: I think it's really cathartic to laugh with people. It's kind of like horror. And we have so many horror movies where you can feel scared with other people, but we have so few comedies where you could laugh with other people. And I also think with David Wayne's work in particular, it sort of feels like we're all getting exposed to like inside jokes. And I love the rate at which you can feel an audience start to get in on a bit or realize that something is happening in the background, and that kind of ripple that takes effect across the theater. It's really magical, and you just don't get that at home.
1: Yeah, it's a thing. It's just a thing that I've been missing from my life. Like I feel like it's been some time since we've had the opportunities to do that because we haven't had a lot of movies that try to do that. Having said that, despite how strongly you felt like that's a thing that you wanted for this movie, did you think that would happen? Like, did you think you would get a theatrical release?
8: I honestly didn't think there was a chance. I was really pleasantly and happily surprised. And some of that comes from the feeling that it was a weaker year at Sundance and maybe there was going to be less buying because everyone was a little nervous. And I also think David Wayne has proven a sort of good relationship with Netflix. He did his two Wet Hot TV shows with Netflix. It's very possible often at these festivals that filmmakers will just return to distributors that they've worked with before out of comfort. And that's not the worst thing in the world, but I was so happy and relieved to hear that this was getting a theatrical release, and in summer, no less, like when people want to be in air conditioning and having a good time.
1: So you got Zoe Dutch in this movie, but also you've got a lot of celebrities sort of playing an exaggerated version of themselves. You got John Hamm, you got Jennifer Aniston, you got Weird Al. How well does that work in this movie?
8: I think it works great. I think my MVP of stars playing themselves is John Slattery, who is just like absolutely hilarious.
1: Nice.
8: And I think we've established at this point how funny John Hamm is, but John Slattery is a really underrated comedic talent still.
1: Yeah. Yeah, I feel like the idea of like, I think of John Hamm for the longest time, I was like, oh, John Hamm is not funny at all. And then in the last few years, he's been like, actually, let me flex some of those comedy chops. So I want more John Slattery as a sort of comedic figure. I should also say, like, David Wayne in that Q interview talked about how he knew John Hamm before John Hamm was famous. He was dating someone that David Wayne knew. They worked together on a bunch of different projects. So there's obviously a long time kind of friendship and trust there. How much do you think that makes a difference in terms of the trust to bring out a maybe sillier version of John Hamm?
8: I think it's really helpful. And I think where I've always enjoyed Wayne's ensemble work in general is it feels like they're just bringing in people who are fun to hang out with and who want to have a good time. I think the Wet Hot TV shows felt like this, that there was a kind of like envy of being a star who's not in them. So you do want to be in them and be silly. And I love how it just feels like play to watch.
1: Yeah. I think if you sort of look at the scope of the entirety of David Wayne's career, like when you think about that, what is David Wayne's comedy legacy, do you think?
8: I think his comedy legacy has always just been really fun forward. And I was thinking about the thing in that clip where like comedies that aren't something else. Like, I don't even think you need to have seen Wizard of Oz to understand this movie. I mean, you should see Wizard of Oz because it's an awesome movie. Yeah. But I was reading an interview that he did with my colleague Nick Newman about a joke in the movie that's just a sentence that doesn't make sense. there's no real punchline. It's just a crazy thing someone says. And he was like, if it makes us laugh, it's going in the movie. Like, we're not overthinking it.
1: Yeah.
8: Sometimes a joke can just be a stupid thing that someone says.
1: I think that's a really delightful way to look at comedy in general. Also, a delightful place to leave this conversation. Fran, I really appreciate your time. Thank you so much, friend.
8: Thank you.
1: Yes, of course. So good to see you. Fran Hoffner is a senior news writer with Vulture based in New York City. Gail Daughtry and the Celebrity Sex Pass is in theaters right now. That is it for the show today. We will be back tomorrow. And tomorrow we're going to talk about this is the actor Brittany Allen. She's up for an award. She's in the pit. But the thing that's interesting about Brittany Allen is that everyone usually, the network will usually submit the people they think should get a nomination. Brittany Allen submitted herself. And after submitting herself, betting on herself, she got that nomination. We are going to talk to her about that. I'm really excited about that conversation. In the meantime, my name is Al-Amin Abdul Mahmood. This show is called Commotion. We'll be back tomorrow. We'll see you then.

0: Once a month on the Sunday Magazine, we take a breather from it all to have a little fun and put our brains to the test in a series of word games. And every Friday this summer, we're bringing you all of the action from our latest season. So here's how it works. I face off against a special guest as well as a super smart listener who earned the chance to play by answering our audience challenge. We play three rounds of games devised by our puzzle maestro, Peter Brown. And you can play at home. So let's get to it. Here is last October's edition of That's Puzzling, which we played just as the Toronto Blue Jays were embarking on their thrilling postseason run.
1: Do you let yourself hope that the Blue Jays will do well, or are you just a mess?
0: I'm excited. I'm always a little nervous. I love the Jays. This team specifically is magical to watch. They're having fun and have been all season. So I'm super excited for them. But, you know, if you're a good sports fan, you've always got a little bit of nerves.
1: Yeah, I tend to get excited. And then when it gets close, you can't see me doing this, but I pull my shirt up over my mouth and nose because I cannot stand the tension.
0: And that's happened a lot this season with the Jays because they've come from behind in the end, and sometimes our pitching hasn't been up to snuff when we worry, and the too many guys from the opposite team are on the bases, and then we pull it out. So, woohoo! What fun! October baseball.
1: This has been Baseball Chat. Pia and everyone else, let us meet Pia's opponents first. She's a comedian and actor you may have seen on 22 Minutes or the Baroness Von Sketch Show. She's the host of the Great Canadian Baking Show. It's Anne Parnell. Hello, Anne.
2: Hello, everybody.
1: Anne, your new season starts tonight, so there's a lot to celebrate. As regular viewers know, episode one is Cake Week, so happy Cake Week.
2: Happy Cake Week, everyone.
1: Are you wearing a Fantastic Cake Week frock at the moment?
2: I am wearing a lot of color, so you could say I'm iced like a cake.
0: Oh, she looks great. I was thinking, Pete, maybe Anne would walk into studio wearing, like, I don't know, sweatpants and a hoodie. She didn't. She showed up just as we imagined. She is wearing a pink jean jacket. She has, like, those pearls hanging out of your pocket. Her 10 fingernails are each done in a different color. She has a headband with flowers. She looks great. I'm the one who showed up in a hoodie and sweatpants. There
1: you go. Now, Anne, full confession. When I watch The Great Canadian Baking Show, even if I'm watching alone, I will find myself saying out loud things like, oh, no. Or I did actually say, I noted myself saying, oh, that's beautiful. What's it like experiencing the drama and the delicious cakes up close?
2: Exactly the same, except I have the added benefit of smelling everything.
1: Oh, boy.
2: Ooh, the smells, the vanilla, the butter. Oh, the butter. Oh, the butter. It is truly a feast for all of the senses, which really also just jacks up your nerves even more.
1: Oh, so we would make you more nervous if we got some butter smell in the studio.
2: That is triggering. Thank you.
1: You're welcome. And our final competitor won their spot in today's game by entering our listener challenge, a challenge that was posed by last month's player, Claire. Claire challenged you to invent a word for the feeling you get when you've tried so hard to buy Canadian online, only to find out when it arrives that it was made somewhere else. Our winning word is
3: disbelief.
1: Disbelief. Concise, brilliant. That is our winning listener, Victor Boyko in Ottawa. Hello, Victor.
4: Good day.
1: Disbelief. You're doing a lot of work in three syllables there. How did you come up with that?
4: It came in an overnight delivery, as many some ideas do, where you go to bed thinking about something, drifting off to sleep, and suddenly you wake up in the morning and that's the word that pops into your mind.
1: So you came up with disbelief the same way Paul McCartney wrote Yesterday, is what I'm saying.
4: More or less.
1: You recently celebrated your 57th wedding anniversary. Can that be right?
4: Yes, correct. We call it, I think they're known as the Heinz anniversary, if you think about it.
1: Oh, clever.
0: I looked quizzical there, Victor. That took a moment for it to click in for me. I get it. Heinz 57 sauce.
2: It took me a minute to catch up.
0: Wow.
1: Okay, Pia.
0: I'm in trouble.
1: You're up against a couple punsters, and one of them's named Victor, and one of them has outfashioned you, and you're distracted by the Blue Jays. Good luck.
0: I'll take all the luck you will send my way, my friend.
1: And Victor, Pia, let's play That's Puzzling. We are starting today with a round of anagrams. I'm going to give you a word and ask you to rearrange those letters to make another word. You will have 10 seconds. But if you solve that first word quickly enough, I'll give you another anagram for the same letters so you can score an extra point. So, for example, if I gave you the word one, W-O-N, and asked you to rearrange those letters to make a word that means presently, the answer would be now, N-O-W. If there's still time on the clock, I will say, same letters, make a word for possess. And that second answer is own, O-W-N. So you can score 1 point or two or none. That example, let's say it, was pretty easy. Mm. Those were three-letter words. We are playing with five-letter words.
2: Wow.
1: And we're racing the clock. Mm. So go as fast as you can. If you hear this, your time is up. If you haven't answered before the buzzer, it doesn't count. Now, Pia, unlike in baseball, home team bats first.
5: Yeah, but here's the thing. I'm the leadoff batter. Mm. And in this case, to carry on the Blue Jays analogy, I am George Springer, who has had just the most phenomenal season, not just for the Jays, but in baseball overall. So batter up.
1: Batter up. Here comes the pitch. Your starting word is serve, S-E-R-V-E, as in I'm going to try not to serve up a curveball in this round or a tennis serve. Rearrange the letters in serve to make a word that means separate or cut ties.
5: Sever.
1: Same letters, make a word for poetry.
5: Verse.
1: There it is. Mm. Sees a fastball over the plate, drives it into left field for a double, didn't even have to slide. Pia Chattopadhyay. Well played.
5: Yep, gonna ask for the police escort on the horse. And if you don't know what that means, look it up on the internet.
2: Tense
5: it has
2: off.
5: To do with George Springer. Yep.
2: Tense off, Pia.
5: Yeah, if you don't know what tarp or tense off means, you're not a true Blue Jays fan this season. There you go.
1: Wow.
5: George Springer took off his shirt. I'm just explaining. And Hazel May said to him in the post-game interview, hey, your tarp's off. It was great. Ann's my girl here. She knows baseball.
2: Huge Jays fan.
1: So we know Ann knows Jays and shirts. Let's see how you do with moving letters around.
2: Great.
1: You're next, Ann. Your starting word is shear. S-H-E-A-R. Shear, as in to shear a sheep. Rearrange the letters in shear to get a word that means to give to other people.
2: To give to, oh, no.
1: I am blanking my cake with you.
2: Share.
1: Okay, same letters. Make a word for rabbits.
2: Ooh, hairs.
1: Okay.
2: Ugh.
1: Oh, just ran out
2: just
1: of time
2: out of
1: there.
2: Time.
1: Sadly, unlike baseball, we're timed here.
2: Mm-hmm.
1: All right, Victor.
4: Yes.
1: Are you ready?
4: We're going to find out.
1: Here we go. Your starting word is clasp. C-L-A-S-P, as in a fastener, a clasp. Rearrange those letters to make a word for applauds.
4: Claps.
1: Same letters. Make a word that means a part of the head.
4: Scalp.
1: Yes.
5: Good job, Victor.
2: Great job.
5: Batting in the Vladimir Guerrero third guy up position. He does it.
4: No, I'm actually channeling Barshal.
2: Ooh, good one.
1: That one was too inside baseball for me, but I'm going to study up. All right, let's check the scoreboard after the first inning. Pia has two, Victor has two, and has one, just ran out of time, still all to play for. As we move on to our second round, today we are playing plus one. In this game, we're looking for two words. The words will be identical, except the second word has one added letter. That's the plus one. So for instance, if I ask you to take a word for consume and add a letter to make a word for warmth, consume and warmth, the correct answer would be eat and heat. Eat is consume. Add the H to get heat for warmth. The added letter could go at the beginning of the word or at the end or in the middle. Hints are available, players, for either the first or the second part of the answer. These are worth 2 points. Victor, you are up first this time.
4: Okay.
1: And there's a pattern to this round. You'll notice it soon. Take a word for a kind of fruit and add a letter to make a weapon. Kind of fruit and a weapon.
4: Ooh. Can I have a hint for the weapon?
1: Yes. Good request.
5: Wasting no time, Victor. Mm-hmm. Just going straight for the hint. I like it.
1: It's a stick with a sharp point.
4: Arrow? Stick with a sharp point, spear. And pear.
1: There it is.
2: Ooh, very good.
5: Just saying, I was stuck on knife. And there is no fruit if you minus a letter from knife.
1: Well-reasoned, Victor. You played that very solidly. The fruit is pear. The weapon is spear. 2 points to Victor. We now go to Anne. Your challenge is to take a kind of fruit, add a letter to get a word that means give a sermon. Kind of fruit and give a sermon.
2: Peach and preach.
1: There it is.
5: Whoa.
2: Yes.
5: That was so good.
1: The hint I had for you, Anne, was you can make a cobbler out of this.
2: Mm.
1: You didn't need it.
2: Didn't need it.
1: Fruit is peach. Give a sermon is preach. Anne is on base with 3 points. Your challenge, Pia, is to take a kind of fruit, add a letter to get a scarf for your head or neck.
5: Scarf. Okay. Stole. Scarf for a head or neck. A stole? That doesn't. Oh, gosh. Oh, gosh. Oh, gosh. Okay. So which one should I take? A scarf for your head or your neck? A scarf. Like a pashmina? What else do you wear? A scarf. A bonnet? I'm going to take a hint.
1: Big decision.
5: I know. I feel like I should go, oh, Anne's smiling so broadly. Which side should I go for, Anne? Fruit or scarf?
2: I'm smiling because it's just a circus going on in my brain. I've got no clue.
5: Oh, boy, Pete. I think I better go with fruit.
1: I think you did the right thing.
5: Okay.
1: It has a yellow peel.
5: A banana?
2: Oh.
5: a yellow peel. A lemon? Yellow peel.
4: Oh, this is it.
5: It's easy. Okay, wait. A fruit and then a scarf. Oh, my God. Oh, no. I'm totally blanking.
1: You have said the right thing at some point.
5: Banana? Bandana.
2: There it is. We love to see it. You never gave up on that.
5: That was so stressful. That's like bottom of the ninth. Mm, bases loaded. Two out. Full count.
1: Whew, we had some drama there. So the fruit is banana. The headscarf is bandana. After two tight rounds, Pia has 4, Victor has 4, Anne has 3. It's all to play for. It is tight going into the ninth as we turn to our final round and we are playing plus one again. These are worth 2 points. We start with Anne.
2: Ready.
1: Anne, take a short word that means an article or a news story about someone who's died. So an article or a story about someone who's died. Add a letter to give you to move in a circle around something. I'm making a circular motion with my hand.
2: An obit, an orbit.
5: Nice.
1: Nailed it.
2: Yes.
1: Nice. Nailed it, Anne.
2: I love space.
1: Uh-oh.
5: Better than saying emails. I love death, I guess.
1: We're going to get emails from people who hate space.
2: Oh, no.
1: Well done, Anne. Excellent play. No hesitation.
5: Also, I was wondering where you were going, Peter Brown, with a short word.
1: Because we didn't want obituary.
5: Because then she would come up with orbituary.
1: That's what happens when you just stop circling. the orbituary. All right. Anne has 5. Pia has 4. Victor has 4. Pia is up next.
5: Mm-hmm.
1: Pia for 2 points. Take a word for underground burial chamber. Add a letter to get a word for digital currency.
5: Okay, I'm just writing this out. Underground burial chamber, digital currency.
1: That's right.
5: Underground, like a underground burial chamber, like
4: I got it.
5: Okay, Victor, chill. okay, so you're in a coffin. Coffin and coin? Coffin? Sarcophagus? They're all laughing. Oh, gosh. All Canadians are laughing at me right now. Okay, Pete, I'm going to take a hint.
1: Okay.
5: I think I'm going to go for the... I'm not going to get another underground burial chamber. I think I'm going to go for digital currency, and I think this is the wrong decision. But here we go.
1: I don't think it is, Pia. I think you've chosen the right hint again. Okay. Bitcoin is an example of a blank currency.
5: Bitcoin is a digital currency. Oh my gosh, I know this. It's right in front of me, right? It's right in front of me. Yes, I have all these faces in the control room and Anne just like saying it's so right in front of you. Okay, I'm going to calm down. Digital currency cannot be digital. So Bitcoin is what?
1: Bitcoin is a something currency.
2: At what point can we steal?
5: It's coming up very soon, Anne. A digital currency. I know this. It's like, I'm going to be like, oh my gosh. digital. So I keep saying digital. I don't know. I'm blanking completely.
1: All right. The first opportunity to steal, and I like his chances, goes to Victor. Victor, what is it?
4: It's crypt and crypto.
2: Very good. There it is.
1: I knew it. Luck of the draw. Victor was up with the first steal. Underground burial chamber is crypt. Virtual currency is crypto. I guess I could have said bros and you might have gotten it.
5: I just blanked on the word crypto. I'm like, what is the word digital currency?
2: It's like how you can't see your own nose. That's where crypto was for you. It's right there. You just
5: see my nose if I go cross on it.
1: I believe I and everyone listening are now trying to see our own noses.
5: Yes. I was when she was saying that.
1: Right. So here's the situation. Pia has 4, Anne has 5, Victor has 6. Victor gets first crack at this. If he gets it, he wins. If not, someone could steal and either win or tie. No shortage of drama. Victor, take a word that means to author. Add one letter to get squirm.
4: Ooh, to author. Write? Maybe write and squirm is... can't be write. I'll take a hint for the word to write. To author.
1: To author, as in author a novel or TV script.
4: Pen, and maybe pen, maybe write. Script.
1: Give you a little while longer, Victor.
4: Script, write, pen, text. I'll have to pass.
1: Okay, Victor. Ooh. The next steal goes to Pia. Pia, if you get this, you tie.
5: I didn't do what Victor did to me, which is I knew it out of the gates, but I didn't do it, Victor. I'm kidding, Victor. I love that you were just on me right from the get-go. Like, so, Victor, this is where you're going to not see your nose or whatever that thing is, because you had it right. Mm. It was right. W-R-I-T-E.
4: Yes.
5: Writhe.
1: Oh. Writhe for squirm. And Anne had that one too, didn't she?
2: I did. I wrote it down. I have proof of it. I wrote down my work.
5: She wrote down nose. I can see it.
1: Compose is write. Squirm is writhe. And unfortunately, Anne, you just got on the wrong side of the steal order. We are playing a tiebreaker between Pia and Victor, but Anne, that was luck of the draw on that first round.
2: It was. Sometimes the ball just goes foul, out of reach.
1: Mm-hmm. I love your attitude, I can only imagine how splendid your nails are.
5: She's all splendid. Can we just pause for a moment?
1: Sure.
5: I know you have so many fans, and maybe some people are like, is she really like that off air, right? People always do this, what's so-and-so like off air? What you see is what you get. She is joyous, bubbly, colorful, happy.
2: Thank you, Pia.
1: I think if Anne ever comes out of her shell, she'll be fine.
2: Me, I'm baby. I'm shy.
1: This is now a tiebreaker between Pia and Victor, sworn enemies. This is for all the marbles. If you think you have the right answer, shout out your name. If neither of you gets it fast enough, I am giving Anne a shot.
5: Wow.
1: So, yeah, wow. I'm just freelancing over here.
5: Rooting for the team that's out of the playoffs is what you're doing.
1: Yeah, I got used to that.
5: Victor, you ready?
4: I believe I am.
5: Okay.
1: All right. Take a word for battle. Add a letter to get trajectory.
5: Fight and flight.
1: There it is.
5: Pia.
1: I'm glad you said Pia, and you now have to legally change your name to Fight or Flight. Fight and Flight.
5: That's
1: Pia.
5: What I was doing there with you, Victor. We were in the battle.
4: I think I've almost got it.
1: Pia.
5: What a comeback.
2: Huge.
1: Battle is fight. Trajectory is flight.
5: Yeah.
1: What a fun round. Victor, thank you so much.
4: It's been a pleasure. It's been a lot of fun.
1: And
2: what a pleasure, everybody.
1: You brought a splash of color and delight to my dank, quizzling dungeon. And that is That's Puzzling.
5: Thank you, Peter. We'll bring you the next round of That's Puzzling next Friday at 1 p.m., 1:30 in Newfoundland and parts of Labrador. You can also catch up on games you missed or play along again at cbc.ca/Sunday. And hear everything we bring you on the Sunday Magazine by tuning in Sunday mornings at 9 a.m., 9:30 in Newfoundland and parts of Labrador, right here on CBC Radio. Now, do you think you have what it takes to enter the Puzzle Dome? We are looking for someone to play along with us on air when we kick off a new season of That's Puzzling in September. To put your name in contention, we invite you to take on our listener challenge. We want you to make up a word for the perfect summer moment, whatever that means to you. It might be the combination of birdsong and a sunrise, or the sound of a crackling fire while swaying in a hammock, maybe a cold drink, and the sights and sounds of a baseball game. 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Please put That's Puzzling in the subject line and include your phone number. You have until the end of the day on Sunday, August 9th, to submit your creation. The winner is going to join us in September and receive a Sunday Magazine coffee mug or notebook. Now, here's some inspiration for you to play us out. It's Glenn Campbell with Southern Nights. I'm Pia Chattopadhyay. Thank you for lending us your ear here on That's Puzzling.

I'm Saroja Coelho, and you're listening to CBC Radio 1. It's good to have you with us. 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That number again is 1-866-306-4636. You can also send us a letter or a postcard to CBC Radio Overnight, P.O. 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

0: reports has resumed as it launches another round of strikes on Iran. And as Julie Wong reports, Donald Trump is now backing down on a threat he made on Monday.
1: The U.S. says it's carrying out new attacks on Iranian military targets.
2: We're going to hit them very hard tonight. We're going to hit them very hard tomorrow night. We're going to hit them very hard the night after.
1: And restarting its naval blockade of Iranian ports.
3: We're protecting this strait.
1: But Donald Trump is backtracking on a plan to charge a 20% fee for the safe passage of vessels through the Strait of Hormuz.
3: I was called by different people, different countries, kings and emirs and all of the people that we all know and we all love. And they've been, frankly, they've been very strong partners. And they said, we'd love to do it a different way.
1: Brent crude, the international benchmark for oil prices, has surged since attacks restarted, climbing past $85 a barrel on Tuesday. As Iran retaliates, Trump says U.S. strikes will next target power plants and bridges until Iran comes to the table. Julia Wong, CBC News, Washington.
0: A dangerous heat wave is sweeping across much of central Canada. Temperatures and humidity are combining to push conditions into the mid-40s in some places. Warnings and advisories are in effect across parts of the Northwest Territories, Saskatchewan, Manitoba, Ontario, and Quebec. Officials are urging people to stay hydrated and to avoid strenuous outdoor activity and to check on older people or anyone else who might be vulnerable to the heat. Canadian home sales increased from May to June, but not by much. As Nisha Patel reports, the markets are much busier than others.
4: Sales are well below long-term trends.
5: It's no secret that many housing markets in Canada have cooled. Sean Cathcart, senior economist at the Canadian Real Estate Association, says inflation and a shaky trade outlook are keeping potential home buyers on the sidelines.
4: They all say they still want to be homeowners. They're just waiting for the reduction in uncertainty.
5: There are big regional disparities. Home sales picked up in the Greater Toronto Area while tumbling in Montreal. Overall sales in June rose just about 1% compared to the same time a year ago. The benchmark home price fell about 3.5% year over year to $657,000. With the first half of the year slower than expected, CREA revised its national sales forecast down slightly for 2026.
4: The only market that's still in full-on seller's market mode is Newfoundland and Labrador, but we don't expect that to last much longer.
5: Nisha Patel, CBC News, Toronto.
0: In Thailand, the death toll from the deadly bar fire in Bangkok now stands at 32, as two more people have died in hospital. More than 70 people were injured, and 30 others remain in hospital. The blaze broke out last Sunday. Officials say the investigation into the cause and the bar's safety regulations is ongoing. The Winter Olympics are now 4 years away, and the 2030 edition in the French Alps will have a new look. The International Olympic Committee is adding some new sports in order to achieve its goal of gender parity. And as Jade Turnbull explains, it could mean more medals for Canada.
6: It's 7 a.m. inside this chilly Montreal arena. A couple of dozen figure skaters break into groups of four and glide effortlessly along the ice in perfect unison. The members of this synchronized skating team, Les Suprêmes, are among the world's best, having represented Canada in several world championships. Soon, the stage will get even bigger. Some of them will be Olympians.
7: Well, it's the most beautiful sport in the world. First of all,
6: Marie-Lyne Langlois is the team's coach. She's had her heart broken in the past when she thought the sport would debut in the Olympics. Now that it's finally going to happen, I had an important question.
8: So what are Canada's chances in 2030 to come home with a medal?
7: I think they're pretty big. We've been like winning four world championships in 5 years, so I think we showcase that we're very, very strong right now.
6: These Canadian women see it as a golden opportunity. Jay Turnbull, CBC News, Montreal.
0: And that is the World This Hour. For CBC News, I'm Neil Kumar.
9: 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I'm Saroja Coelho. Now from the BBC, it's Heart and Soul. 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
10: It's just after dawn in March this year, a crisp spring morning, a few miles off the coast of Onagawa, a small port in northeast Japan. The sun dances on the water as a small white fishing boat carves through the deep blue of the Pacific. On board is Yasuo Takamatsu, in his late 60s with salt and pepper.

hair, Yasuo is donning diving equipment. He moves through his kit without thinking, a kind of absent exactness that comes from doing something hundreds of times. He puts on a weight belt over his dry suit, followed by an equipment harness, face mask, and finally, air tank. Today, he's going down to around 40 meters beneath the surface. But he's not here for the fish. He's here for his wife.

0: This is Yasuo's 763rd dive. For 15 long years, he's been searching for his wife's remains. On the 11th of March, 2011, Yasuo's wife Yuko was swept away by the most devastating tsunami ever to hit the Japanese coast. Her body was never recovered. Since then, twice a month, every month, Yasuo has returned to the waters that took her from him. You may have seen this story before. It's often told as a search, as something unresolved. But that's not quite what this is. Seeing Yasuo don his gear on a cold, sunny morning in spring, he's smiley, even friendly. When he talks about his wife, it has that wry humor of a long-lost friend.
1: If we met, if we are able to meet, I think, surprisingly, she'd probably say it to me first. You've gotten old.
0: To understand what keeps Yasuo going back to the waters, we need to step into a world of Japanese culture and a unique relationship with death and nature. For the BBC World Service Heart and Soul, I'm Jake Warren, and this is Diving.

0: 2011, the largest earthquake in Japan's recorded history triggered a tsunami that hit this coastline. While Yasuo was already on higher ground, his wife Yuko was trapped on the roof of her workplace. With tsunami warnings blaring on the radio, he received a text from her.
1: The message said, "Are you okay? I want to go home." That was the only one that reached my phone. There was a question mark after, "Are you okay?" So I thought she must have been worried about me. After that, there was one more message in the history. This one didn't get through. But it just said, "The tsunami is terrible."
0: Believing Yuko had reached safety, Yasuo followed the radio advice and went home. But when Yuko didn't arrive, he went to the hospital, hoping she had been rescued.
1: The fire brigade stopped me, so there was nothing I could do. I came back home. Then the next day, when I went to the hospital to pick her up, I was told that they had been swept away. Since then, I've searched various evacuation centers, but I haven't been able to find her.
0: Yasuo asked the Coast Guard to search for his wife, but the days of looking soon turned into weeks, which then became years. They were looking for bodies in the rubble on land as the waters eventually receded. Thousands of bodies were recovered, but none of them were Yuko. After 2 years, he took matters into his own hands.
1: As time went on, the rubble and debris were being cleared away more and more. I started to think, maybe she isn't on land, maybe she's in the sea. And that's why I started diving.

0: There is a Buddhist idea of the dead among the living, a spiritual belief that our loved ones are in our lives long after they pass. This is fundamental in Japanese culture. Of course, grief is universal. Anyone would want to find their loved one's remains. But in Japan, this concept makes a burial without a body especially traumatic.
1: And in that context, being missing means existing in a state where someone has not yet been fully accepted as one of the dead.
0: Fumihiko Sueki, a leading scholar of Japanese Buddhism and philosophies of the dead, explains the problem of a body that is never recovered.
1: For that reason, the state of being missing is an intermediate, extremely unstable condition, one in which a person has not been confirmed as dead. And precisely because it is so unstable, how to accept that state must have been an extremely difficult problem.
0: From a Western perspective, Yasuo's dives could then be seen as a need for closure, to find her body so he can properly mourn and move on. But that would be wrong.
2: And so that's one perspective of how he's trying to deal with his loss of his wife, who is neither living nor dead, and he's always looking for his wife to be united into his life.
0: That's Takeshi Murasato, a lecturer in non-Western philosophy at the University of Edinburgh. In the West, death is often seen as an ending, with afterlives imagined as separate realms. Heaven above, hell below. Takeshi explains that in Japan, and for Yasuo, death is understood differently.
2: But I think the Japanese conception of death is also a beginning. It is a process of living as a dead. And also in order for you to really acknowledge your living life.
0: This idea of the dead among the living flows into Japanese life. The dead are acknowledged in everyday rituals.
2: So it is something very unique to Japanese culture where, you know, wife goes to the tomb of your late husband every month of the day in which he died, which happens in my home as well. Also, every family has like the family altars where the dead is commemorated every morning and you pray to them in the morning and afternoon.
0: In Japan, this repeated visiting of the dead has a name.
2: Visiting of the graves and praying for the dead is called kuyo in Japanese. The services that are designed to wish for the happiness and rest in peace for the dead. So the Japanese conception of the dead doesn't mean that the process ends there and then somehow everything is great, right? The whole process of mourning and the journey kind of takes place on the other side, even in the Buddhism and Shintoism. So the memorial services tends to be doing for the well-being of the dead, but whole practices to deal with your trauma and sense of loss and finding the peace in a way that you can actually be with your wife is also part of kuyo.
0: This is exactly how Yasuo understands his dives, as a continued connection with Yuko.
3: I suppose it feels like going to see her. It's a little different from visiting a grave, because she isn't in a grave. It feels more like going to meet her.
0: What started as a search gradually became a ritual.
3: There is that side to it, yes, like offering incense sticks at the Buddhist altar and putting out tea or rice. If you call it her habit, then maybe it is her habit.
0: Yasuo couldn't bring Yuko's remains to shore, so he went to her. Being in the sea, he is surrounded by Yuko. He found a way to connect with her after all.
3: After diving again and again, I started to feel that she might be nearby. Yes, that's it. I suppose I just think she might be close by. Don't think about it too deeply.
0: Yasuo's dives can be seen as an act of communion, meeting his obligation to honor his wife's spirit. So it isn't a search, not really. And it isn't desperation. It doesn't feel like sadness either. Yasuo says the dives have become something so profound, he'd continue whatever the outcome.
3: For example, just because I found remains, yes, it's over. Even if, by chance, they were my wife's, would it end there? I don't think it would end there. I'd want to find the things for the other people, too.
0: Yasuo resurfaces from his first dive of the morning, his first visit to his wife that day. He hands over his flippers, climbs back onto the boat, and heads towards Onagawa Harbor. Though underwater is a time for reflection, on the journey home, Yasuo smiles and talks with his dive partners about what they saw below. Watching him, it doesn't feel like a man who is chasing something lost. To me, it feels like a man who was returning to something. You're listening to Diving for Yuko from the BBC World Service with me, Jake Warren. I'm in northeast Japan, following Yasuo Takamatsu, seeking to understand why he has spent 15 years diving into the Pacific for his wife, Yuko. A few hours later, Yasuo heads back out into the Pacific for a second dive. The boat leaves the bay, passing tree-covered islands dotted with Buddhist shrines and distant fishing boats returning with the morning's catch. But Yasuo barely looks up. Quiet and thoughtful, his gaze stays fixed on the waves, his mind on what lies beneath them. Then, pulling on his kit, he jumps into the water.

0: 空を飛んでるような感覚ですかね。
1: It feels as though you are flying through the sky, I suppose.
0: だって中にこう普通の
1: Normally, if you're diving at around 15 meters, there are all kinds of underwater formations, aren't there? Some are like mountains, some are like valleys. And you can float above them and look down at them from above. So it really does feel a bit like flying or floating, I suppose. Because, of course, you actually are floating. It feels like flying.
2: Floating above the broken underwater landscape, Yasuo understands the terrible power tsunamis have brought to this coastline for generations. Cycles of destruction have scattered man-made buildings across the seafloor.
1: When I'm looking at the debris, I think she couldn't have come back up through all this. She must not have been able to make it back up.And when I think that, I do feel like I might cry.
2: To understand Yasuo's diving, we need to understand Tohoku, the northeastern region of Japan where Onagawa lies and where Yasuo was born and raised. Exposed to the vast expanse of the Pacific,Tohoku has forever lived with the constant threat of earthquakes and tsunamis, a reality that has deeply shaped its culture. Takeshi Morisato explains.
3: This kind of things happens a lot in the history of Japan. All these like incidents where massive people die and how the victims tried to deal with this natural disaster or loss of their family members is quite common knowledge.
2: The Tohoku coastline and the communities that dwell along it still bear the scars of the 2011 tsunami.
3: In Tohoku region shows like that when we had a, like earthquake and tsunami in the past, we have all these shrines to say the boundary between the world of ocean and then the people who could live safely. That's why they built the shrines at the edge of the tsunami disaster, and it's ancestral warning.
2: Yasuo's attention to the world beneath the waves,its mountains, valleys, and rubble, reflects a philosophy common to places where natural disasters play a part in everyday life.
4: In Japanese, fudo, in English translated as climate. Fu is the wind, and do is earth or soil. So the wind and the earth is a holisticsetting that include all the natural environment and also the history, culture, everything. So this is fudo.
2: This is C.Y. Cheung, a professor at the University of Tokyo and an expert in philosophies shaped by natural disasters. But in Japan, and especially in Tohoku, this relationship between people and nature is fundamental.
4: So,If we have this in mind, what will be the fudo of Japan? Japan's fudo is the monsoon type of fudo, the massive power from nature. But we are not just being completely determined by this climate. We are living with it, and then we have some kind of response to this monsoon climate.
2: This dialogue between nature and culture has shaped how people from Tohoku see the world. Here,Humans are not separate from the environment, they are part of it. That idea is central to fudo, the understanding that natural disasters will come. What we can control is not nature itself, but how we respond to it. For Yasuo, that raises a profound question. If our deities are meant to protect us, how can they allow nature to hold such devastating power?
0: 神様ね。
1: God, you know, when something like this happens, like a disaster, you do sometimes look at it with doubt and wonder. Does God really exist? Is there really a God? Why would God do something that causes so many people to die? If God exists, why didn't He save them? But as for the Buddhist altar,I suppose that's a different question.
0: 仏壇はまた違いますよね。
5: quiet acceptance in the face of disaster, even the disaster that took Yusuo's wife, is the very essence of Fudo. Here's Takeshi Morisato again.
3: So if you live in Japan, you accept that there's going to be a typhoon, an earthquake, and all these natural disasters. So to live in this Fudo is acceptance. In that process, you're going to lose some people. So in some ways, I think losing someone dear to you and missing that person, looking for that person, is also part of that Fudo, right? And I think the death of somebody is someone in that natural disaster is really a raw reminder that we are part of the natural environment and we will die and we go back to the ground or to the ocean or to the fire, whichever tradition you come from.
5: But in modern Japan, technology is changing this relationship. New building methods and industry allows communities to rebuild like never before. And for Seiwai, this allows them to erase the traces of past disasters.
4: This is the kind of problem because we have so much attachment to our wind and the soil, our history, or our history of our town was there on the soil. But if we put a piece of massive land to raise the sea level, that means all our previous history, our previous memories of a place are all being buried.
5: Hiding the evidence of natural disasters is a fundamental shift away from Fudo. If we can't remember a past disaster, how can future generations understand it?
4: All our memory of the past is lost, and this is a major loss to us. So we actually want a safer place, of course, but at the same time, we would like to keep our collective memories. And if you go to these places by this pilgrimage, I think you understand the importance of this memory. So is, of course, is trying to do this very personal act of returning to this site of trauma and to recollect the memories of the past and to look for any kind of remains of his loved ones, for example. But at the same time, it could also be seen as understanding this land to him is not just the nature setting, the natural setting. It is, to him, the Fudo.
5: For Seiwai, Yasuo's experience is a reminder that we are not above the whims of nature.
4: The holistic, or the culture, the nature there that was him. He was actually part of the Fudo. He was a Fudo being. And that means he cannot just see the sea as something outside his body. This is part of his body.

0: Yasuo speaks of growing up near the sea, the same sea that would eventually take his wife, and how, even now, he admires it and fears it in equal measure.
1: It's not particularly because I dive, but ever since I was young, I've been familiar with the sea. Swimming in it, fishing, and various things like that. As for the sea itself, I don't really loathe it or anything like that. At the time, there was a tsunami and rough seas. But on the other hand, right, you can catch a lot of delicious things. And there's beautiful scenery. That does exist, right? But I wonder, for me, yeah, not really. Well, there was a tsunami in the disaster, but I haven't really come to hate it that much. There are people who can't even stand to look at it anymore. But I haven't gone that far.
0: As Yasuo resurfaces from his second and final dive of the morning, a clearer understanding also begins to emerge. Through Kuyo, he honors Yuko's memory. Through Fudo, he accepts her loss as, in some sense, part of nature's course. And in a powerful metaphor, beneath the waves, the man-made wreckage from the tsunami is now part of nature's course too.
1: There are cars that look half-crushed, and other things have become like artificial reefs. Fish come there and lay their eggs. You can see things like that too.
0: Yasuo packs up his car. This was not his first dive, it was his 763rd. And tomorrow, or next month, he'll come back out here again. Next time will be his 764th, but it won't be his last. Today, he didn't see Yuko's physical remains, but that doesn't mean he didn't find her. Yasuo's grief is part of his life, and life for Yasuo goes on. In Onagawa, life goes on too. A forklift loads a warehouse. Families pass by with their children. On the harbor wall, fishermen cast their lines into the water. All the while, with the knowledge that one day, another wave may come.

by the roadside near the harbor, where Yasuo sets out each time, a small plaque stands as a warning to the next generation. To save your life, you must go to higher ground. The fundamental principle of tsunami evacuation is to go to higher ground. How scary it must have been. How frustrating it must have been. How sad it must have been. How heartbroken they must have been. Learn from the Great East Japan earthquake. And in a world where natural disasters must be accepted as part of life, just weeks after we filmed with Yasuo, an 8.0 magnitude earthquake struck off of Japan's northeast coast. In Onagawa, tsunami warnings blared out. And tomorrow, or next month, they'll sound again.

0: Diving for Yuko was a Message Heard production for the BBC World Service, presented by me, Jake Warren. It was written by Leo Danshak and Jake Warren. It was produced by Leo Danshak. McAllister Bexon is the executive producer. James Cox is the production coordinator. Sound design and engineering by Alan Lear. For the BBC World Service, the commissioner is Simon Pitts.
1: That was Heart and Soul from the BBC. 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Up next, from New Zealand, it's Our Changing World.
2: Where we do some of the building, I mean, it really depends on what we're working on. So this is more of a workshop space, so actually creating some of our gadgets, as you call them.
3: You can integrate this kind of electrodes in different kinds of furniture or even in a chest strap.
4: Cardiovascular disease is worldwide the biggest killer. Just under a third of the population will have a cardiovascular event. And as we age as a population, it's getting worse and worse.
5: Kia ora, nau mai haramai ki te ao hurahanga. Hello and welcome to Our Changing World. Ko klakin kanan tēnei. Every 90 minutes, a New Zealander dies from heart disease. One in 23 adults is currently living with it, and heart disease kills twice as many women as any other single cause. Improving these sobering Heart Foundation statistics is what drives the work producer Liz Garten is looking into today, with some people from the Institute of Biomedical Technologies at Auckland University of Technology.
6: Is it not uncomfortable?
2: Well, we'll see if this fits your finger.
6: Okay.
2: You could.
7: I'm sitting in a little room, which looks a bit like a doctor's consulting room in a hospital. There's a bed on one side, a desk opposite with computer monitors and bits on it, and a treadmill in the far corner. Dr. Tetuan Lee, a senior lecturer in mechanical engineering and one of the IB Tech team showing me around today, is hooking me up to a prototype blood pressure measuring device.
2: Oh, yeah. Okay, that looks good. Okay, so I'll just run once through. So you should feel it. Should this get a little bit tighter? But you can find...
7: Yeah, I'm feeling that.
2: Going through. And are we seeing... Yeah, see, okay. Yeah. You've actually got better oscillations to me. You can see really clearly see those.
7: I could feel them... That happening.
2: Yeah.
7: Yeah.
2: And that is it.
7: Oh,
2: it's now going back down.
7: It was literally seconds, much faster than an arm cuff measurement like you'd get at the doctor's.
2: And that's one of the advantages we see with the technology is it's much faster. And it's also much more comfortable.
7: Yeah. It still does the, you know, the end of your finger goes a little bit numb, but at least it's not your whole arm going a little bit numb. Yeah.
1: We'll come back to Tetuan and his gadget later. But first, let's find out a bit more about IB Tech.
4: So the Institute of Biomedical Technologies is a research group that sits within the Faculty of Design and Creative Technologies at AUT.
1: This is Professor Andrew Lowe, Director of the Institute of Biomedical Technologies.
4: We're focusing on developing technologies that provide better healthcare for people where they are.
1: Essentially, we're talking about products that will work in community or home settings. Things that can circumvent problems around access and equity and also pick up early warning signs about disease or even in some cases provide feedback to individual patients so they can act themselves. Andrew uses terms like technologies or equipment. I call them gadgets.
4: Yeah.
7: Primarily gadgets or?
4: Our strength historically has been gadgets, as you put it.
7: Yeah, I'm sure you don't call it gadgets.
4: Well, But of course, we've evolved with time, so we have researchers now in artificial intelligence, software. We're moving more into not just the technology, but interfacing with design and also with, obviously, healthcare providers as well.
7: Is there anything out there now that we would recognise as having come through this unit?
4: Yeah, there are a few quite interesting projects that have come through. They're still not commonplace in medical practice, but certainly we've had a project since I think 1999 or so, which developed better ways of measuring what the blood's doing within your body. And in particular, we were at the time looking to try and understand how we can estimate the pressure next to your heart from measuring the pressure from your arm. Those are two different things, but the idea is that the pressure next to your heart is more likely to predict your risk of a stroke or a heart attack than the pressure in your arm. And so over a period of time, we developed the science around that. It was commercialized eventually as BP Plus technology sold to an Australian company.
6: And tell me a little bit about how that works then.
4: So what we're doing is applying a physics-based model of the arteries and how blood moves through the arteries and how the pressure bounces around inside of you. So essentially, every time your heart beats, you have a pressure pulse that comes out of the heart, goes through your arteries, and in this case, into the arm. But it also bounces between the arm and the heart. It's a bit like an echo. And so essentially, if we have a model of how that echo transmits through the arteries, we can kind of reverse engineer what happened at the heart from what we're measuring at the arm.
6: I see. So you are still measuring on the arm, but the modelling tells you what's happening in the heart.
4: That's right.
7: This kind of modelling is important because it's really difficult and invasive to take direct measurements of things like internal blood pressure or heart electrical activity. So modelling helps fill in the blanks, tracing the path backwards from what you can measure to what it means about what's going on inside your body. There are various projects in various stages of production within the Institute, but today Andrew and Tetuan, along with Matin Khalili, a PhD candidate, are going to show me a couple of devices aimed at making at-home measurements of these core health functions easier and more reliable.
2: I'm used to having it.
7: We start in the workshop.
4: Probably more messy than we want it.
8: It's very tidy. It's very tidy.
4: People come in here when they want to build something. So it'll either be mechanical building, electronics, workbench over there. So soldering, testing, things like that. We also have other projects that we'll set up in here and run for a little while, which is why you see things on the desks that look like they haven't been moved for a while.
7: It's exactly how you'd expect a workshop to look. A drill press on one bench, tools, shelves, lamps, and things which look like projects in the middle of the construction phase. Working away on one side is a 3D printer.
4: It's rapid prototyping some parts for the blood pressure project. Those ones will be essentially placed on top of the skin, so they won't stick to the skin. Yep. So early prototypes, but making something that is easy to apply is really important.
7: After a bit of a nosy round, we head to the clinical room where the prototypes are tested. This is where Tetuan will shortly hook me up to his blood pressure monitor.
6: Now, this looks like a hospital room.
2: Yeah, so this is our clinical room. So, I mean, I guess the room before was where we built things. This is where we come and do our studies. It's where we, if we wanted to test this, the technologies with external participants, we'll take them here.
7: The team have a couple of their devices set up for me to see how they work.
3: Okay, here we have the ECG chair.
7: Matin shows me over to a regular office wheelie chair. This one, though, has a strap across the seat and a couple of sensors on the back.
3: We can just sit.
7: The idea of the chair is to measure heart arrhythmia. Here's Andrew.
4: Arrhythmia, which is abnormal heart rhythm, I think is about 20% more people have it now than around 2000. And it's associated with a much higher risk of having a stroke.
7: Why arrhythmias cause strokes is still a hot topic of medical research, says Andrew. The current thinking is that if the rhythm isn't even, there's more chances blood will clot, and when clots dislodge, they can cause a stroke. Why the number of people with arrhythmia has increased in the last 6 years is also unclear. But what is certain is that if it's caught early, medication can lower the risks. Arrhythmias are diagnosed using ECGs or electrocardiograms. So, your heartbeat is triggered by an electrical impulse. These impulses can be measured with electrodes. And if you've watched any medical dramas, you'll have seen patients hooked up to monitors with squiggly lines moving across them. This is often the ECG output, and those wavy lines can tell doctors a lot. The current technique for catching suspected arrhythmias is to send people home with a Holter monitor, which takes ECG readings over a 24 or 48 hour period. But there are some shortfalls with this current short-term technique that Andrew and the team are trying to address.
4: Because actually the abnormal rhythms, for about a third of people, they're not continuous. They'll be occurring sometimes and not occurring many other times. But the risk associated with them occurring sometimes is actually almost or just as high as if it's continually happening. And so the technology is really about being able to measure rhythm where people are at, again, potentially sitting down at the office chair or in the home or waiting room or whatever it is.
7: This is where Matin's research comes in.
3: We developed a system with three capacitive electrodes that can measure your ECG from your back, your chest, or your hand, and or even in a chair. So I think that that's ideal for elderly care or even in waiting areas. However, one of the challenges that we face is the noise, or we call it motion artifact, from these capacitive electrodes that degrade the ECG signal quality a lot. So my work focused on developing a technique to measure the ECG and also the noise simultaneously and then remove that noise from the ECG signal.
7: This noise is not normally measured, but Matin says if they can get a clear reading, they could just subtract it from the ECG and then create a clear signal. The idea is twofold. When it's too noisy, by the time you've subtracted the noise, you might have no signal left. But Andrew says at least you know that's what the issue is.
4: Actually, the more interesting things is when the noise is subtle and it looks like an ECG. So if you're doing it by eye, you might miss it. So yeah, in those cases, we can figure out this is actually noise, even though it looks like an ECG.
7: Matin tells me the value of the capacitor changes when you move.
3: And we can measure that capacitive value. And if it's changing, we can understand that the our ECG signal is noisy.
6: So it's almost like there are three measurements. There's the ECG and the noise, and then your capacitor is saying, well, actually, I was moving.
3: Yes, and also this capacitive value is proportional to the noise. So we do some process at first, and by having this value, and then we transform it to the noise and then subtract it from the ECG signal.
4: I think what seems to be helpful for the medical professionals is to get essentially a report that'll give you an idea of what proportion of the period, the day perhaps, that the person was experiencing atrial fibrillation.
7: Atrial fibrillation, otherwise known as AFib, or even just AF sometimes, is the most common type of arrhythmia. AFib causes the heart to beat irregularly and very quickly. On the ECG monitor, the waveform will look erratic.
4: You can also display to the medical professional some of the characteristic waveforms, and so they can confirm that themselves, make sure that they can fit that in with the rest of the patient history to, you know, manage the patient. So for the doctor, it's a way to get this kind of information with much less burden on them or their technicians to process the data, and they can rely on it much better than the existing technology. For the patient, because it's a wearable that doesn't require adhesive electrodes, it's much more comfortable to wear long term. They don't get skin irritation, which is maybe 5 or 10% of people currently. And also because they can wear it for longer periods of time, we're much more likely to catch the events, so the arrhythmias. So if somebody wears for a week, that is likely to catch about 80 to 90% of the arrhythmias, whereas if it's 24 hours or 48 hours, it's maybe 60%. So there's quite a big diagnostic benefit there. Mm-hmm. The other thing that we want this to be able to do is to help patients manage their own arrhythmias. So a lot of the time, a patient is diagnosed with an arrhythmia and they're given some drugs. How to titrate those drugs is in some sense an open question, but even more than that, some people will think, I'm sleeping on my left side or my right side and that seems to be triggering something, but I'm not sure. We can actually provide that information to them. How much exercise can I do before I'm starting to trigger my arrhythmias? And those are things that the doctors, because they're only being consulted once every so many months, find difficult to support with this information and with this device. We could provide that directly to the patient.
7: Which brings us back to the chair.
3: Okay, here we have the ECG chair. We have these two electrodes for sensing ECG, and also we have a reference electrode here that you, when you sit on the chair.
7: The two electrodes on the back of the chair look just as you'd expect, a couple of small round discs with wires coming out of them. The electrode on the seat just looks like a strip of fabric. A computer monitor sitting alongside the chair shows readings from the electrodes.
6: So you're going to sit in it, yeah.
7: Matin sits down, and within a few seconds, the monitor starts to show a wave signal.
3: After a while, you can see the ECG signal. Here we have the blue one at the bottom, is the again the raw ECG signal before noise mitigation, and the red one after noise mitigation. That you can see that while I'm moving a bit, yep, the red one is much better than the blue one.
6: Yes, yeah.
3: However, I need to be a bit more relaxed here, if you want to.
6: Is your heart beating a bit fast?
3: No, because while you are moving too fast, maybe we have some problems.
7: Matin's just looking at removing motion artifacts, but there are other types of noise captured with capacitor ECGs. Other people at IB Tech are looking at that problem. The future possibilities of this type of tech is really broad. That fabric electrode on the seat of the chair, it's just taking grounding measurements. But Andrew says it's nice and soft and could be worn against the skin.
4: We have been doing some work with a wearable, so a vest, for example, that we can put in many more leads and other signal acquisition as well. So in that case, the issue is how do you make this something that people would want to wear, or at least not want to not wear for long periods of time, because that's what we're trying to do.
7: On the other computer in the room is Tet Chuan with his blood pressure monitoring device. Before I get hooked up, Andrew talks me through some of the challenges of measuring blood pressure.
4: So it's maybe not so widely understood that when we measure blood pressure, we're making a lot of assumptions about the person that we're measuring from. So it might be the arm size, how much muscle versus fat, the stiffness of the arteries, and all of those things affect the way that the pressure gets from the inside, the artery, to where we're measuring from. Most blood pressure devices these days use a population average to try and estimate what's going on between the artery and the surface of the arm. Of course, that's great if you, as the person being measured, are close to the population average, but if you're not, that tends to cause quite a large discrepancy in blood pressure. And unfortunately, that discrepancy also happens most when people are sick, because at that point, they're least like the normal average person. So what we're doing with our current project, which was funded by MB, has been to find ways to measure and then model the individual that we're measuring from very quickly. So our sensing technology allows us to create that model in about 15 seconds.
6: How are you making that model in 15 seconds?
4: Essentially, we sweep pressure. We're also measuring other signals related to that pressure, which are not commonly measured with current devices. And then through a process of applying some, I guess, physical principles, so conservation of energy, nature tends to find the most efficient way between two points, those kinds of things, we can build our model.
7: Tet Chuan's device is pretty basic looking. About the size of a shoebox, the back holds all the mechanics and electronics. It has several wires sprouting from it. At the front, a syringe filled with water juts out and is connected to a small cuff, which you can slip on a finger.
2: So it's kind of very similar to what you might have when you're doing with the sort of automatic machines, or when doctors, when they're sort of squeezing your cuff.
6: Yeah.
2: But in this case, we're actually squeezing the finger here.
6: Is it the same, like you'd expect the same reading?
2: Not necessarily. Okay. So the pressure can change as you go further away from the heart. And that's one of the reasons why, as Andrew talked about, you can have different pressure near your heart versus at your arm. And as you go even further, it might be even more different still. But that again, in the same way as you're building the sort of model that's going from the heart to the upper arm, that is potentially something you can account for. In some cases, they might be more interested in sort of changes in blood pressure. For example, in your hospital, they might not know if your blood pressure going down. It might not matter quite so much exactly what your blood pressure is.
6: So talk me through the machine here. What's with the water?
2: Well, that can compress, right? That can sort of squash. The water can't squash, and that can sort of improve what your signal looks like.
6: So you're using water instead of air to create that pressure,
2: the pressure that's squeezing it.
6: And
9: this wire is feeding the...
2: Yep, so that's connected to a pressure sensor.
9: Gotcha.
2: So essentially we've got the syringe, and again, this is very much a sort of prototype phase.
9: Yeah.
2: So in the actual thing, you wouldn't have this huge syringe here, but it was something we already had, and so it just meant that we could easily, rapidly sort of make something that worked here to sort of do testing.
9: Yeah.
2: And so now it's increasing the pressure. So you see this blue line?
9: Uh-huh.
2: That's the pressure, and you see it's going up.
9: Mm-hmm.
2: And it's a bit hard to see, but can you see little bumps there?
9: Mm-hmm.
2: So those are actually depressor oscillations. So when a doctor sort of does it with a stethoscope, they're actually listening for sounds. Whereas those automatic machines, those ones that, you know, you just press a button and they run, what they're doing is they're measuring the pressure and they're looking for these kind of oscillations in the pressure. And so essentially as it goes through that pressure sweep and we're measuring that pressure, that's when, as Andrew said, we're essentially building a sort of model of what your tissue looks like.
9: Okay.
2: And that's what we're trying to do, is actually build something that's sort of personalized to the person based on your measurements. So at some level, I mean, well, there's a few different things here.
9: Mm-hmm.
2: One, we just kind of want to get the pressure because that is useful in itself.
9: Mm-hmm.
2: Another thing that would probably be more of interest, and that might be a bit of a longer term thing, is actually when they talk about blood pressure, you know, they talk about systolic, diastolic. So that's the highest blood pressure it reaches in your arteries, and the lowest blood pressure, so in your blood vessels, the highest pressure and lowest pressure is going to kind of oscillate, you know, it's going between those two values. But the actual shape of how it goes through those two values actually potentially carries quite a lot of information as well. But of course, there's not really a good way of measuring that non-invasively, because one of the things that happens when you get sick and so forth, or if you're bleeding and things like that, is if you're losing blood volume, your body is trying to keep you alive.
9: Mm-hmm.
2: And so it's doing a whole bunch of things to sort of help compensate if something goes wrong, right? And sometimes it can be difficult to know what your body is exactly doing. So the systolic and diastolic might not look too bad, right? But that might be just because your body is compensating by tightening your blood vessels. But if your body's tightening your blood vessels, you potentially can see that's happening in, well, for example, what's going on from our measurements, the model that we build, or alternatively, potentially in the sort of shape of those pressure pulses.
9: Gotcha.
2: There could be information there. And so I think that's, I mean, again, that's probably quite a lot further into the future. Probably the main reason why people don't really use those pressure shapes a huge amount currently is really because we don't have a great way of measuring them. Really, the only way to really accurately measure them is essentially they're sitting a catheter in your arteries, and, you know, then they put a pressure sensor that, and so they're instead of invasively measuring your blood pressure. But they only will really ever do that if they're very, very worried about you. If you're only a little bit sick, but they're still a little bit worried about you, really actually the only real way, well, the main way they kind of do it currently is they just put that cuff on it. And maybe depending on how worried they are, maybe it inflates every hour or something like that, which is not very comfortable if you're trying to rest in the hospital. They might want to measure your blood pressure more often than that. But then having that cuff going off every 5 minutes is not something you're, I mean, if you're unhappy about it going off every hour, you're going to be really unhappy about it going every 5 minutes. So one of the advantages of what we're doing is the measurement that we do, as Andrew mentioned, that can sort of be done over 15 seconds. And so that can let us do more rapid measurements. And the other thing is we potentially can have that inflate just a little bit and then be continuously measuring blood pressure. So that's kind of one of the ideas, is that it might need to go through that big inflation to kind of calibrate it.
9: Mm-hmm.
2: But then we can potentially just have it a little bit less inflated and be measuring continuously, because you don't have to go all the way up to get those pressure oscillations.
9: Yeah. And tell me a bit about the materials we're using here. That looks like a balloon there, the blue bit.
2: That is actually just a piece of a glove. So
9: just
2: again,
9: a glove.
2: This is not definitely not what we're...
9: prototype stuff.
2: Yes, this is prototype stuff, very much a prototype stuff. I mean, when you're doing this kind of thing, you're wanting to try things very quickly.
9: Yeah.
2: So you just work out, okay, what's the quickest way I can kind of do that? And as you step through and you sort of experiment on it and you work out what works and what doesn't, then once you have a bit of confidence, okay, this is what we actually want to build, you would build it much.
9: And I feel like that's the exciting part, isn't it? It's kind of like the Kiwi ingenuity and number 8 wire, and just what can we use to do the thing that we need it to do to figure out if it's going to work.
4: So this will be, if this works, this will be probably one of the first new ways of measuring blood pressure since about 1960.
9: Wow.
4: And there are many competing technologies at the moment in the research field. We think that this, because it's physics-based, there's a really good chance of success compared to some of the other AI-based versions.
7: It's a regular refrain. Science takes time. Andrew says from a very basic idea, it can take 5 years or so to get proof of concept, and then you have to test it in humans. Both these devices have government support to start clinical trials, and the hope is, in the not-too-distant future, we have something that can reliably measure heart rhythm and blood pressure at home, relatively constantly, to try to reduce those terrible heart disease statistics.
4: If you can support somebody with good management of heart failure in their home, you can delay hospitalisation and reduce the risk of death.
10: 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Te nā koe I whakarongo mai. Thanks so much for listening. I'm Claire Kincannon. Have a great week. Kia pai, te wiki.
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2: 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We begin in Iran, where more than 200...

0: by the pool.
1: It's been very spicy.
2: I think when I leave to go home, it might be another story.
3: Much of central Canada is baking in extreme heat. Across Ontario, high temperatures melted records. In Toronto, humidity making it feel in the 40s. Pressure too on infrastructure, with a handful of roads in Manitoba buckling. It's among four provinces and one territory under heat warnings Tuesday. Environment Canada projects 2026 to be one of the country's hottest years on record. Canada is warming twice as fast as the global average. Climate change is driven largely by the burning of fossil fuels. And so, as Canada announces more pipeline projects to export oil, climate scientists are putting extra heat on those in power. Talia Saab, CBC News, Toronto.
4: An economic professor in the U.S. has shed light on a potential artificial intelligence cheating scandal involving students. Magda Gabriel Sasa tells us more.
5: There's much about Brown for which we are incredibly proud.
6: That's Brown University's online welcome video. But with allegations of student fraud linked to AI, school pride is likely taking a hit. Roberto Serrano, a professor of economics, believes that most of his first-year students in one course cheated. Serrano assigned a take-home midterm exam for the first time. Students scored an average 96%, with evidence suggesting AI use. He changed the final to an in-person exam. A wave of students dropped out. The rest scored an average 48%.
7: I think it's concerning.
6: Allison Miller is not surprised. The Toronto Metropolitan University Academic Integrity Office Director says she's seeing a rise in academic misconduct and repeat offenders.
7: When you keep repeating the behavior, it's suspension, which leads to people losing student visas, people losing job offers.
6: Magda Gebra Selassie, CBC News, Toronto.
4: If you're planning to visit the Maritimes this summer and hoping for a good feed of fish and chips, you can expect to pay more for it. Restaurants across the region say they've been forced to raise their prices since the federal government significantly decreased the amount of haddock fishermen can take out of the water. Kyle Hounsell explains.
8: At Pleasant Street Diner in Dartmouth, Nova Scotia, they fry up 1,000 pounds of haddock every week. The white, flaky fish makes up more than half of the diner's total business. And traditionally, it's been the affordable fish. Not anymore. Tommy Faturos owns the diner with his brother. He says their haddock expenses shot up $5,000 a week. It forced them to put everything on their menu up 10%.
9: It's not for any kind of greed. It's strictly for survival.
8: In the Maritimes, unless it's stated otherwise, if you're eating fish and chips, you're probably eating haddock. The issue is one of supply and demand. In April, the federal government cut the total allowable catch of haddock by up to 57% in some parts of Nova Scotia and New Brunswick, citing declining stocks. That means fewer fish, but demand remains high. Kayla Hounsell, CBC News, Halifax.
4: And in FIFA World Cup soccer, Spain has punched its ticket to the final after beating France 2-0. Spain now awaits the winner in the match between England and Argentina, which takes place at 3 p.m. Eastern time today. The final takes place in New Jersey on Sunday. And that is The World This Hour. For CBC News, I'm Neil Kumar.

0: This episode of Ideas originally ran in 2019. If you've ever visited the city of Niagara Falls, you know there are sights to be seen. One is obvious. A natural wonder. Up above, something else entirely. A man-made spectacle. A glowing red sign high in the city skyline. Casino.
1: You're going to see a great show, and maybe on the way back to your room, you're going to happen to stop and just bet a couple dollars in craps, and it's all going to be fun.
2: You know, the casino is designed to get and keep you excited.
3: Early casinos were really intentionally designed to create disorientation, to force behaviors and psychology into unlimited spending.
0: Just about everyone knows what a casino is designed to give us. But what does it really mean to us?
4: It's a sensibility. It's all or nothing, and let's have a go. I mean, part of casino culture is this idea that it's down to you to be a winner.

0: much, you're going to get tired of winning. You're going to say, you know, this guy's winning too much.
1: When leaders gamble on the future, some wonder if the casino is playing with our lives.
2: One person wins the pot and everybody else loses their house.
1: Here is Machines of Chance from Ideas producer Lisa Godfrey.
3: Confession. Until recently, I'd never set foot in a casino. No judgment, just not my thing. I don't like games. I'm not particularly lucky.
4: Winner, Ganyo.
3: And I don't need to revisit the music of my youth.
5: Just a small town girl.
3: But when I went through that casino entrance, wow, everybody else was in there. Adults, anyway. Busloads of senior citizens. Bachelor and bachelorette parties. Middle-aged tourists on a weekend away. Business suits, coveralls, cocktail dresses, people of every age, ethnicity, and type, all drawn to this one place. Casinos have a long history and a colorful one. Before there was a Monte Carlo of Vegas or Macau, there was Italy in 1638.
6: The Rodato in Venice was a fascinating place. You had a long hall. You had each game was illuminated by candles. The dealers were very solemn. The tradition was that all of the guests wore masks, so it was sort of linked with carnival season. Very exciting, very mysterious. You never knew who was going to be there. You know, Casanova allegedly had his own system for gambling, and you had a lot of intrigue there. There were usually spies, police informants, prostitutes, moneylenders, all kinds of disreputable people, as well as a lot of tourists who came there because they heard how disreputable it was and they wanted to see what the fuss was. So you had, and of course you had people who just really loved gambling. So it's a fascinating mix of people in there.
3: And really quite suggestive of how it would go on in a way in our own time.
6: Hi, my name is Dave Schwartz. I'm a gambling historian at the University of Nevada, Las Vegas. I've written a couple of books. Roll the Bones, History of Gambling is one of them. Grandissimo, the First Emperor of Las Vegas is another.
3: And you had some jobs in the industry.
6: Yeah, you know, I've done a lot of things. I was on the Atlantic City Boardwalk. I was Mr. Peanut out in front of the Tropicana Casino. Did casino security and later surveillance, too. So worked in the industry, got to see a little bit of it from the inside. You know, what fascinates me about gambling is the hold it has on people and the fact that some people are just so totally disinterested in it and it just means nothing to them. But other people, this is the most exciting thing in the world and they would rather have a chance to win $100 than somebody giving them $99 and saying you can keep it. So to me, that's what really fascinates me is the power that this desire has and how we as a society have grappled with it, have molded it.
3: This desire of ours has been around forever.
6: In some of the earliest prehistoric sites they found, there is evidence of gambling. We can see things that had to have been used for markers, sort of like chips would be today.
3: Take that expression, rolling the bones.
6: It actually used to be real bones. There are the ankle bones of goats and sheep that they would take and they would roll. Later on, as humans' material culture got more sophisticated, they started using ivory and filing that down into cubicle dice. But the first dice were actually bones.
3: Gambling makes for strange bedfellows. It attracts all kinds of people, and it combines radically contrasting ideas. For example, vice and virtue.
6: When it starts, it's wrapped up with something called divination, which is a form of fortune telling, a form of trying to pierce the veil and see what's going to happen in the future, what the will of the divine is. And it's interesting today when gambling is something that's considered so secular and in some ways sinful that it would have been linked with religion and the divine in early days. But really, it's all about trying to know the unknowable. And from a spiritual point of view, the people doing it at the time, they would say that, well, we're going to throw these bones, roll these dice, draw these lots, whatever it is, and God will make his or her will manifest and, you know, we'll do it that way.
3: And yet at the same time,
6: people are doing it just for fun on a lower level where, it, you know, and also this would have developed out of physical contests. You know, I can run faster than you. Well, maybe you can, maybe you can't. Well, let's bet something on that. And it becomes, you know, well, hey, I'm luckier than you. The gods favor me more than you. We can, you know, I'm going to roll the bones and I'm going to get a better score than you. So it develops around the same time as the divination.
3: Right from the start, it seems gambling could exact a considerable price.
6: Before there was money, people could bet lots of things, mostly goods, but there's evidence in some old records of people gambling so much they basically sold themselves into slavery.
3: We'd bet on anything.
6: In Asia, cricket fighting was something that people gambled on, where they would get the crickets all riled up by, you know, tickling with a feather and then have them fight each other. So animals fighting or insects fighting, all the way up to, of course, horse racing, pedestrianism, where people would bet that they couldn't do things like walk from Toronto to Montreal, for example, in a certain amount of time. This was actually a sport and there was a lot of money wagered on it.
3: From the start, gambling both attracted and repelled us.
6: From really early days, there is a definite strain of disapproval about gambling. If you look at some of the ancient Indian writings about gambling, there is the idea that, well, you're not going to be happy doing it. And perpetual, you know, habitual gamblers are going to be in big trouble. There's a gambler's lament in one of the ancient Indian sources. In the Western tradition, you have the same thing. Romans were not supposed to gamble, although soldiers were allowed, and they were allowed to gamble around the Saturnalia holiday. But definitely it wasn't something you wanted too much of because people could lose their money and it could be very destabilizing. In the early days, too, there was some disapproval of the idea of insurance because some people thought that was actually a form of gambling, that if you own a ship and you take out insurance on your ship, you're betting that your ship is going to be lost at sea. And stock markets, too, in the early days were based in some of the same coffee houses where there was a lot of gambling going on. And it took a little while for those to completely divorce from each other, where we have, you know, the stock market is not idle speculation, it's not gambling, it's investment, and it helps the community. And these other forms of gambling, if you're betting on horses, well, that's not really so great.
3: Still, gambling eventually came up with a business plan.
6: So around the time of the Renaissance and the early modern period, there's a shift in Western gambling from social gambling to mercantile gambling. Social gambling is a game like poker that you would play at home with your friends, where everyone has pretty much even odds and there's no one fixed house, you know, and people just bet against each other. Mercantile gambling, you have to have a central house where anybody can come in and play.
3: And strange bedfellows alert.
6: You have government support, and the government from the start of mercantile gambling was involved in taxing it and regulating it and monitoring it, and more importantly, suppressing any competition that wasn't licensed and taxed.
3: Casinos today are associated with certain tourist spots, but sometimes it was gambling that made that tourism more viable. Say it's the 19th century and...
6: You are the Duke of Baden-Baden, and there's not really a lot of stuff there. You don't have a lot of industry, you don't have a lot of agriculture, but you do have some hot springs. Well, what you can do is build a little resort, and people will come to take the cure. And that'll work for a little bit, but the people when they come are going to be kind of bored. So what are they going to do? Of course, you can have entertainment, but there's only so much of that you can take. Well, you know, there might be some professional gamblers who want to come by and set up a game. And what you're going to do is you'll let them in exchange for a share of the profits, and then you'll guarantee that you'll crack down on anyone else who tries to gamble. So this is really how that starts. And it's the first real fusion of gambling and hospitality, which sets the template that continues all the way up till today. And you can trace a direct line from these early spa casinos and casinos of the hot springs in Bavaria, you know, what today is Germany, to Las Vegas and Macau and other casino destinations today.
3: America was a bit of a latecomer to the casino game. In the 19th century, gambling happened, of course, but it was underground. Card sharks, prowling saloons, and Mississippi riverboats. But then, as the 20th century progressed, more strange bedfellows.
6: Thank you. 20s and 30s, bingo became very popular in the United States, and a lot of churches started running bingo, and other religious organizations ran bingo. So suddenly, okay, well, gambling is bad, but if you come into our basement and gamble, that's good, because you're helping out our religious institution. So that started to change it. Horse racing, too, was an early thing where, you know, for a time it was linked with bookmaking, with bookmakers setting the odds on the races, and it was notoriously corrupt, you know, to the extent that many states banned it, banned betting on bookmaking. They then figured out how to use a mechanical device to automatically compute the odds and also to automatically take out a cut for the state. And guess what? Suddenly, horse racing became a very respected spectator sport. This idea of public interest gambling really took off starting in the 20s and 30s, again with bingo and horse racing. By the 70s, you literally have governments, state governments, buying advertisements telling people to go play the lottery more. You know, all you need is a dollar and a dream, which to me is just such a fascinating reversal.
3: Mm-hmm. That fruitful tension between vice and virtue made Las Vegas.
7: The bright lights of the world's greatest gambling city, Las Vegas. The city in the desert. The city that never sleeps.
3: It started out as this western frontier town in the middle of a desert in Nevada, a place where gamblers could hide out and discreetly do their thing. But by mid-century, the city had broadened its appeal.
7: There are 12 multi-million dollar hotels along the Las Vegas Strip. And yet 60 years ago, you could buy land for less than $1,500 a lot.
6: They did really good marketing, and they did a really good job of selling the Las Vegas experience as you're going to come here, you're going to have fun in the pool, you're going to see a great show, and maybe on the way back to your room, you're going to happen to stop, and just out of politeness and courtesy, you're going to bet a couple dollars and craps, and it's all going to be fun. And there's nothing insidious about it. There's nothing seedy. It's this nice, sunny, fun vacation.
8: Welcome, everyone, to the Frank Sinatra Spectacular.
3: So Vegas said, come for the food. Come see Dean and Sammy and Frank.
9: Give me a Keno, George, please.
3: But most people knew who really ran things.
10: There's a gangster sleeping upstairs. Easy.
6: The mob had an advantage because mainstream banks didn't want to finance casinos, not because they were really conservative, but because they were really risky. Because casinos, and we've seen that in the past, you know, casinos can go bankrupt. They can go out of business because it's not always the most stable business.
3: As the 20th century went on, Las Vegas became a success story, an inspiring model that many wanted to emulate.
6: I would say the big date for casinos, you know, when casinos became seen as really a public good, was 1976, when the state of New Jersey legalized casinos to redevelop Atlantic City. Before this, they'd been seen as something that happened in Nevada. And at first it was that Nevada was such a backward state. How could they allow that? After a couple of years, it was, wow, they're doing really well and Las Vegas is really thriving and they're making a lot of money. How can we get on the action? And I think New Jersey, when they legalized casinos, it said, all right, we can do this in a very economically diverse state, in a state with a lot of people in it, not out in the middle of the desert like Nevada, and in a state that's near major population centers, and we can control the industry. And I think that proved to a lot of people that the industry was a force to be reckoned with.
3: Changes to the Canadian Criminal Code in 1970 allowed provinces to license and regulate gambling here. We had our first casinos in Winnipeg in 1989 and Montreal in 1993. Successful Indigenous-run casinos have also sprung up across North America. And then, of course, you have the international scene.
6: The biggest casino destination in the world right now is Macau. It is a special administrative region in China, and it's the only place in China with legal casinos. There's a high predilection for gambling in China, so this gives them a pretty good monopoly, and they have an annual revenue that's many times that of Las Vegas. So even though Las Vegas gets a lot of the publicity in North America, if you're looking at the whole world, Macau in China is really the focal point for gambling. Australia, there's a lot of gambling there. Japan is looking at legalizing casinos, so there's a lot of other places where gambling is really on the upswing. if the economy is doing well, people will have more money. You know, so for example, in the late 90s, when we had the dot-com boom, a lot of people came to Las Vegas and gambled because they were the dot-com millionaires. You know, then you had the dot-com bust, and that really hurt Las Vegas in a lot of ways. So you've seen that linkage. In the literature, you'll see some people linking gambling with some psychological issues. You know, I was reading something fascinating from 1950 where somebody who was writing in newspaper said, well, gambling is now an epidemic. People are doing it more than ever because they figure I'm going to gamble all my money. Why not? Because the atomic bomb is going to get me anyway. So you see, you know, at least some people say, and of course, there's not a lot of empirical evidence where you can link that, but some people would say, well, it rises in response to these social anxieties. People will gamble more.
3: But what about the rise of the virtual casino, the one that's advertised on cable sports networks, the one that's open 24/7 on our screens? The jury is out.
6: When online poker became really big in 2002, 2003, there was a huge spike in traffic to Nevada's brick and mortar poker rooms. And the revenues, you know, how much money they made, tripled over a couple of years. So there was a huge impact. So there's evidence that the legalization and spread of online gambling isn't going to hurt casinos. It might help them a little bit, at least in the early stages. Now, there's also a lot of theories which say that it will hurt them eventually and that it may replace a lot of forms of gambling you do in the casino. And that makes a lot of sense. You know, if you're just going in there to play $20, $30, $50 into a slot machine, well, you could do that on an app on your phone just as easily. But if you're going there for a more social experience, you know, you'd want to go to the casino itself and do that. The question is, are people's behaviors changing? Are they preferring doing stuff more on their phone than going to a casino and gambling there?
11: I think I'm going to go with one of my favorite ones. If I could just pull it up here, let me see. All right, yeah, let's go with Lucky Charms.
3: A casino app gives you a kind of experience,
11: which is really cool too. Anyways, I'm going to just get my bet sizing.
3: But maybe not quite the same kind that, say, Caesar's Palace, Las Vegas could offer a serious young architecture student on his first visit there in the 1990s.
12: I'll never forget driving up to the porte cochere of Caesar's and then being greeted by, you know, a Caesar's-esque figure dressed in Roman centurion gear, opening the door, and then in you came to the fantasy. My name is Gordon Mackay. I am a partner with Mackay Wong, and our company focuses on casino interiors, hotel interiors, and hospitality interiors. In there was a lot of the old style casino trappings, the chandeliers, the crazy carpets, lots of marble, lots of mahogany, and lots of sculptures, and then a group of actors moving through the gaming floor dressed as Caesar and Cleopatra with a whole mob of people behind them too. For me, it was my first gambling experience as well, and learned
3: how'd you do?
12: I learned a hard lesson. So I was struggling with student debt at the time, and I had hardly any money to throw away, but sat down at a slot machine and played for about 20 minutes, and the money had run out, and I decided I'd go get another $5 bill, went to the cash cage, and came back to my favorite slot machine that was now occupied, and sat next to this person who then pulled the progressive jackpot, who basically got a $125,000 payout.
3: Are you kidding?
12: On the spot. On the spot. So I kind of recognized at that point that sort of gaming was gambling probably was not going to be the way that I would sort of find my way through life.
3: I'm glad you have a fine profession now. Did not.
12: It was a good early lesson.
3: Casinos are businesses. They want our money. But Gordon Mackay admits that in the past, the casino interior played mind games with us.
12: The early casinos were really intentionally designed to create disorientation, to create a lack of kind of time awareness, and to really force behaviors and psychology into unlimited spending. So as soon as you walk into those casinos, there was no sense of arrival. You essentially were walking right into the gaming floor, so there was no pause. And that was a very effective way of getting people into the moment. And the other thing that they relied a lot on was creating pathways, which were more of a maze as opposed to being direct routes. So you were intentionally disoriented in these facilities. There would be times, and you can still see it and experience it in Las Vegas, where you'll go into some of the old casinos and you won't know how to get out. It'll take you time.
3: And so the goal was to almost kind of trap you in the space. I noticed that when I went to a casino here in Ontario, immediately I was in the maze of the slot machines. There was this very busy carpet. There was the many lights and sounds of the slot machine. And there was nowhere to sit. Even if I chose to get some food, there weren't stools or anything. It was go and sit in front of a machine.
12: Right. So in contemporary gaming design, you will still find smaller, more either rural or local casinos, we call them, still following that kind of approach because space is at a premium for them. They need to monetize every square foot. But even some of the locals casinos that we're working on right now here in Ontario, we are taking an approach where we have one or two restaurants which are street facing. So you can bring children to it. You do not have to deal with the gaming floor at all. So we're externalizing what used to be a very kind of black box approach and thinking more about the value that these facilities can offer back to the community without the gaming component having to be the only kind of connection.
3: And doesn't that sound familiar? Just like Las Vegas in the 1950s, all are welcome in this new casino. It's hospitality with a side order of gambling, wholesome fun with a splash of vice, the way we've always liked it.

0: 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I'm Nahla Ayed. This episode of Ideas originally ran in 2019. Blackjack, roulette, and every kind of slot machine imaginable. Casinos feature games of skill and games of chance.
1: The man was Lechiffre, private banker to the world's terrorists, which would explain how he could set up a high-stakes poker game at Casino Royale in Montenegro.
0: We love to try our luck, but win or lose, there is always a cost.
2: The Treasury has agreed to stake you in the game. But if you lose, our government will have directly financed terrorism.
3: I hope our little game isn't causing you to perspire. The only question remains, will you yield?
0: Here's Ideas producer Lisa Godfrey.
4: So it's not quite Casino Royale, but I'm off to see a writer who plays poker. He actually competes in Vegas tournaments.
5: I've been in and out of casinos my whole life. That doesn't sound right, does it? No.
4: And he won a jackpot of sorts in the literary world.
6: And the 2017 Scotiabank Killer Prize goes to...
7: Michael Redhill for his novel, Bellevue Square.
5: I discovered poker when I was in my 20s. I was interested in it the same way I had been interested in chess when I was a younger person, because I like the complexity of the game. And in some way, they almost have the same terminus. You know, you want to kill your opponent and be the last one standing, right? Because that's what a poker pot is. Poker's for money. And that interested me because I liked that concept of keeping score in a game.
4: Poker's direct in that way. You either play with cash, or you know the value of your chips. There's the luck of the draw, of course, but it's also about playing really consciously with skill, not just feeding some card into a slot machine and giving your money right back to the casino.
5: It is an occupational hazard if you play a lot of poker in public casinos, that you pass the machines and you pass the tables. And you know, the casino is designed to get and keep you excited, right? So it's hard to avoid stopping for 20 minutes at various times. But I personally have just prefer to be playing among, you know, other equals. No other player has an advantage over you the way the house has an advantage over you in the casino.
4: So who, when you go to this thing, who is a poker player?
5: Well, the population you see in a casino is just what you'd expect from any multicultural zone. I would say 90% of the players that I've encountered in my own playing life were men. And they're often fascinating people because you're playing against them, but you're also learning to respect certain ones around the table. They know what they're doing. So, you know, I've met some of the most interesting people I've ever met in my life around poker tables. I met a man in Tunica, Mississippi, like about a dozen years ago, who just lived along the Mississippi swampland, and he came to one of the casinos once or twice a week to play poker. And he eventually told me that he had sparred with Cassius Clay when Cassius Clay lived in Memphis. And this guy was a much younger guy, and he lived in Memphis. And I judged just in the situation that he was telling me the truth. And I must admit that on more than one occasion, I surreptitiously began to tape just for my own edification and research. I know I'm not the only writer who does this. So I have him on tape talking in some depth about Cassius before he became Muhammad Ali, you know, and he cleaned my clock too. Like he, it was like paying somebody to tell you an amazing tale. Yeah.
4: So who are you at that table? Because I think a lot of people would say if they had to think of the kind of people around a poker table, a literary novelist would maybe not be in that mix, although there's a great tradition of art and popular culture and literature that is about gambling.
5: Yeah. There's famous stories of writers who gambled their whole lives. I mean, I think Dostoevsky had a pretty serious problem. And I know a lot of writers who like to play poker. And whether you're talking openly with somebody else at a poker table, or you're being silent and just responding in turn to what you have to do to play, you're communicating a lot. I don't like to sit down and start chatting because I'm usually a little nervous when I sit down to play. So I'm trying to focus on picking up whatever I can pick up about the other people who I should stay away from. I like people to project on me. So I don't think I give off very much.
4: It's a psychological game.
5: It is a psychological game. The psychological game is hardest on yourself because you have to stay in control of your emotions, but you have to be conscious of what the math is. Like, how much money do I have to contribute to this pot in order to see another card, for instance, is a question a poker player asks all the time. And making mistakes, making just one mistake can end your tournament, right? And that's usually how a tournament ends for players, that you make the wrong decision and it costs you everything. It's thrilling to be knocked out, actually, because suddenly it's like death that you survive because it's instantaneous. The cards get turned over and you realize, that's it. And it affects you if you win or lose. If you win, you feel good. If you lose, you feel bad. That's just, you know, it's basic. And nobody who plays a game with the outcomes that poker has lives without a conception of winning and losing.
4: You're a writer. You guys were early adopters of the gig economy. You don't have a guaranteed income. If you get sick, there's nothing to cover you. So it has always felt risky, and perhaps now especially so. Is there something of the gambler in a creative person?
5: Yes, especially if you decide to work without a safety net. And that's how I always have been. You know, I'm 53 now. As I get older, I wonder what those decisions are going to cost me. But I don't regret it. I think that the risk is part of the attraction and probably why I like to play games like poker. The risk factor involved in poker is, I won't say it's like a writer's life, because you should get better at a skill or a talent that you practice at a lot. Whereas, you know, in poker, the wrong card can come up at any time, and just that's it for your hand or your tournament or whatever it is. But for me, living the way that I have lived, the risk was that I might be poor or unsuccessful. But I knew that if I didn't find a way to devote most of my time to it, that I would never find out what I might be capable of, what I might accomplish. And the threat of failure or becoming unpopular is always there. And I know a number of, you know, very successful writers, you know, people who brand name writers who are terrified every time they bring out a book, because it's like you just start the clock over. And you don't know what the outcome's going to be.
4: Writer and poker player Michael Redhill. Some people live for the gamble, that threat of loss and failure that can make taking a risk really exciting. You might just beat the house. You can really win, especially if there's skill mixed in with chance. But then there are games that are all chance, where a win or loss is just programmed technology, and you're just along for the ride. I came across an artist who thinks a lot about that, about casinos as an extension of our digital lives, and she's troubled by it.
7: As a person who's easily, I'm going to start over again.
4: Sure.
7: As a person who's easily distracted, I'm focusing on painting casinos to try to understand how I'm constantly led astray. I'm Jane Dixon. I'm a painter of American darkness.
4: Tell me about this painting, LV9 Game Boy 2.
7: I went to Las Vegas in 2008. And when I got there, at first, the whole situation sort of seemed very off-putting and disorienting, which, of course, the disorienting part seems like it's done by design. But as I thought, okay, I'm here, I'll walk around and see what's going on. And one of the things that struck me was that everyone was looking at screens. And in this particular image, there's a young boy who's looking at his phone or his device. In those days, they were Game Boys. Now they're on your phones. So his mother and what looked like maybe his aunt were gambling on the slot machines, and he was playing his Game Boy, and he is in the foreground, mesmerized by his small glowing blue screen, and they're further back along a long line of slot machines absorbed in sharing their game.
4: These slot machines are huge and bright. They're digital now, right?
7: Yes, they're all digital now, and even though they're you can still pull the handle on many of them because people like to pull the handle, but in fact, it's all done digitally. So I don't believe anything random about when you win or if you win. It's all preset logarithms of how often any one machine will pay, et cetera, and how many machines will pay. When you go into a casino, there's lots of sound and dinging sound as if people are winning. And some of that, sometimes people are winning, but it always sounds like there are people winning. And a lot of that is also a prefab soundtrack that gets you all excited.
4: Are we excited, though? I read something by the American anthropologist Natasha Dow Schull. She wrote a book called Addicted by Design. And for years, she studied computerized gambling in Las Vegas. And she says, it's not excitement that we're after. It's a kind of a zone out, this sort of divorce from reality. It's less about winning and more about just playing and playing and playing. Even if you don't play at casinos, doesn't that sound a little familiar? It does to Jane Dixon.
7: One of my focuses was not really specifically about casinos per se, but I was already trying to figure out how to represent the internet and how I find myself getting lost in the maze of this links to that and leads you to that. And then suddenly an hour and a half later, I'm like, oh my God, I've just bought shoes and signed petitions, but I never answered the email that I was supposed to be doing in the first place. Instagram and Facebook are designed to replicate the slot machine experience so that you keep feeling like if I just swipe again and again and again, the amazing things are going to come up, and I just can't stop because there's no end of them. And so in casinos, you know, they also block out the windows. There's no way to tell if it's day or night, so that people who are really into it will just gamble the night away. And in Nevada, every truck stop, every gas station has a few slot machines in the corner. You stop to get gas and some pretzels, and you're like, oh, I think I'll, you know, toss $5 into this machine and see if I'm feeling lucky right now. I just need to bet a little bit. So I don't know how people who are really drawn to it can survive. The other thing is that all over Las Vegas, there's big signs for auto title loans, for people that need quick cash because they've just gambled away more than they really could afford to.
4: We know our odds are low. We know the wins are random. We know that the house always comes out on top. And yet,
7: I think we're all trying as much as we can to control our fate, but we all look around us and realize that no matter how careful you try to be and live right, et cetera, stuff happens. And life doesn't work out the way, it extremely rarely works out the way one expects. And so we're all struggling in one way or another, either trying to defend ourselves from chance and try to do everything we can to keep things really secure, really predictable. But then the flip side of it is that we all also have this devil may care side where we want to throw all caution to the wind, you know, and often it's the same person. It's like, you want to be careful, you want to do everything right, you do that all week, and then you just want to do all the opposite on the weekend.
4: All kinds of people are at casinos, whether you make millions or minimum wage. We all want some kind of release.
7: People often now have these extremely constricted lives, so they also want to break from that. Like in Atlantic City, they have a lot of buses that go from Chinatown for the day. And they work in restaurants in Chinatown and they go to Atlantic City in a big crowd. And because they really don't have any money, they gamble in groups. So they'll like all stand around, half a busload will stand around one table and watch one person gamble however much money they've brought to lose. And then the next person does, and the next person, so that they can, you know, stretch their small amount that they can afford to gamble.
4: Casinos are everywhere. They've been around for centuries. But Jane Dixon sees in them a metaphor for her country right now.
7: One person wins the pot and everybody else loses their house. And I'm always surprised at how many middle class and upper middle class people who just seem like they're amoral. They're like, I want to get the most for me that I can. And as long as this guy has passed whatever law I wanted passed so that my business can make more and pay less, I don't care if it screws everybody else.
4: Painter Jane Dixon. If Michael Redhill's poker room is a place where the cost is obvious, where players make their choices and always know the value of their chips, Jane Dixon's gaming floor is a place where money becomes a kind of invisible data and players get lost in the machine. And maybe there's a third kind of casino, too. It's one that British media scholar Candida Yates of Bournemouth University has been thinking and writing about.
8: I've used the idea of casino culture to think about the uncertainty and risks which permeate contemporary culture and the ways in which that's experienced in relation to politics and everyday life. Whereas the casino was once, if you like, a gaming house, a physical place you go into and gamble. Today, increasingly, it's a mental space. It's an attitude.
9: Where do you see that actually manifesting? You write about politics in the Western Hemisphere. Where do you see that happening?
8: Well, in particular, in my own country, but also in the U.S., casino politics is exemplified perhaps through Brexit and the Brexit referendum in the UK to leave Europe, which was seen as a very risky decision, but also exciting for some. And in the lead up to it, Boris Johnson, who led the Leave movement, even he wondered whether we should stay or leave. And he weighed it up in two newspaper columns, which he didn't publish, both of them. But in the end, he weighed it up and he thought, I'll take a punt and I'll go on this one. We don't know whether this is because he thought it was the really right idea or whether this was to further his career or both. And the nature of that campaign was all about the excitement and taking a punt and let's leave and let's just see what happens next. So it seemed to exemplify a kind of attitude and a kind of mood of wanting to take a gamble.
10: Let's get Brexit done. Let's finally believe in ourselves and what we can do. This country has long been a pioneer. We inaugurated the steam age, we inaugurated the atomic age, the age of the genome, pioneered ideas of free markets and privatization that spread across the planet. And now we are about to take another giant step to do something no one thought we could do. Let's get Brexit done. Thank you very much.
8: In the US, we had a similar kind of mood of excitement going back to 2016 and the election of Trump. And the whole idea of risk permeated the campaign for Trump. You know, on the one hand, there's this huge excitement of electing this unconventional figure as a kind of exciting risk taker, which they'd seen on The Apprentice and so on as a celebrity. I mean, it's also very much linked to celebrity politics, I should say, like Boris Johnson. Trump had been a TV personality, whereas somebody like Hillary Clinton was seen as a risk in terms of her age, her emails and so on. And it was quite interesting that he was able to galvanize his base in terms of this, let's push it, let's just do it. And I think around him you saw this convergence of different elements of casino politics, which is about illusion, speculation and heightened emotion.
11: There has never been a movement like this in the history of our country. And even those pundits that dislike me and dislike you and dislike everybody, they will admit, and they do admit, they have never seen anything like this before. And wait till you see the results start to come in. Because people will say, oh, gee, Trump's down. Folks, we're winning. We're winning. We're winning.
9: So in this realm, in this casino of culture, are we all gamblers? It's not just the politicians. It's not just leaders. Yeah. We're all gamblers.
8: Well, increasingly, it's a sensibility which seems to characterize everyday life. And it's there in popular culture. For example, we see it in the lottery, through talent shows, and through a kind of attitude, which is, it's all or nothing and let's have a go. I mean, part of casino culture is this idea that it's down to you to be a winner. And some people are winners and some people aren't. It's part of a kind of ethos of contemporary culture where you see the entrepreneur and the winner held high as somebody to emulate. And it's all very exciting. They might lose everything or they might not.
11: I thrive on energy. This isn't a game. I'm not playing games. Who will succeed? Who will fail? And who will be the apprentice?
9: So there's always been that winner-loser sort of idea, the idea of the American dream, especially
8: yes.
9: in the States, in which people, through sheer dint of skill and hard work, will achieve things. Who experiences the most risk and who gets the most rewards in this kind of culture?
8: Yeah. Well, I've looked at this difference between respectable gambling, as in speculation through business and so on, and the more retrobate gambler, which has its kind of history and origins in the cowboy, the card sharp. But what seems to be happening today is that this division, which upon the, you could say the American dream is rested on, bold speculator versus the more kind of criminal elements, if you like, the more retrobate, have become more linked, particularly through politics. And it puts the whole narrative of America and the American dream perhaps on less firm footing for that reason. I mean, in terms of your question about who suffers, well, we know who suffers at the bottom end of this kind of thing. If it's about an individualized culture, the old support systems of community cohesion and so on get kind of broken down as we're all left to rely on ourselves. And it's down to you to sort yourself out. Or if you lose your job, it's individualized to mean that you have been unsuccessful in the lottery of life and you just have to try again. And it can be quite unfair.
9: You talked about this idea of illusion.
8: Yeah.
9: You know, people from all walks of life, from all backgrounds, have voted in leaders who seem to exemplify casino politics.
8: Yeah.
9: What appeals to us about these leaders?
8: Firstly, there's this idea linked to casino politics, which is the notion of play. And with Boris Johnson, for example, he does actually resemble a toy. There's something quite playful about him. Even people who don't like him end up smiling after he says something.
10: If Parliament were a reality TV show, then the whole lot of us, I'm afraid, would have been voted out of the jungle by now.
8: Or when they see him on the television. I've done some studies with students who end up sort of smiling, even though they say they don't like him much.
10: We'd have had the consolation of watching the speaker being forced to eat a kangaroo testicle.
8: There's something, he has a ludic quality. There's something you can play with him. But he also plays with us, like a kind of peekaboo game. You know, on the one hand, now you see me, now you don't. You think you know him and then you don't, but it's almost like we're being slapped and tickled, and it keeps us engaged with him. Just like Trump, he uses the language of being a winner all the time, constantly this idea of we can win, we can be optimistic, we can do it. I'm injecting and unleashing positivity is the phrase that he uses. But I think this feeds into an undercurrent, if you like, a psychic driver of casino politics, which is quite manic. And by that I mean that there's a kind of avoidance of depression or dealing with the complexity and certainties of contemporary life through kind of identifying with these exciting figures, which can make us temporarily forget our vulnerabilities and sadness or feelings of helplessness, quite honestly, in a world which at the moment is subject to all sorts of problems, as we know.
9: Do you see it as significant that Donald Trump, not only an entertainer, not only a self-proclaimed billionaire businessman, he actually owned a casino business in Atlantic City, and he ran it into the ground. Do you find that telling?
8: I know. It's terribly suggestive, isn't it? And sits very neatly with my thesis.
12: We think the Taj Mahal is beyond belief from any standpoint, and we think it's going to be a tremendous success.
13: Despite the lavish layout, it isn't the world's largest casino these people have come to see. What brought them here is the resort's charismatic and controversial owner, Donald Trump.
14: People identify with Donald Trump. He's a success story. He's rich. He's brash. He's successful. He owns the world. He's everybody's dream.
8: That was the business he was drawn to, but also failed in that. And I wonder how long he can last as a politician in the field of casino politics, and whether he will last in this kind of atmosphere that he's created.
9: So throughout the hour of this documentary, we've heard various versions of the casino. Some people are enthusiasts, some people are critics, but the one thing that we're all agreed upon is that the house always wins. They have the advantage. Mm-hmm. Do you think that's true in the casino politics realm?
8: The house always wins. Well, at the moment, it looks that way. And yet I'm an optimist. I think there is a wish on the part of many to engage with and shape a different kind of politics, which is more thoughtful, and one where perhaps the public can also tolerate a leader who is less exciting, less sensational.
11: We're going to win so much, you're going to get tired of winning. You're going to say, you know, this guy's winning.
9: Candida, have you ever been to a casino yourself? Do you enjoy that kind of play?
8: Okay, now's the big reveal. I used to work in a casino. I was a croupier in Charlie Chester's casino in London when I was 22 or something like that in London as a temporary thing.
9: The croupier deals cards. Is a blackjack dealer, roulette?
8: I used to deal blackjack and American roulette. And it was a small casino, but it wasn't glamorous as in Casino Royale or anything like that. But I learned a bit about the psychology of people in those places. And the house did always win. And they told us we had 2 weeks to train. That's all we had. And I remember them saying the house always wins because we rely on the psychology of people not being able to stop. That if they lose, they come back to win more. And if they win, they come back to win more. And you saw some excited people in those casinos, but you also saw some quite sad individuals.
0: You've been listening to Machines of Chance. This episode was produced by Lisa Godfrey. If you'd like to comment or share an experience, we're on Facebook and Twitter, or you can post or email us on our website, cbc.ca/ideas. Danielle Duval is Ideas' technical producer. Web producer, Lisa Ayuso. Nicola Lukšić is senior producer. Greg Kelly is the executive producer of Ideas. And I'm Nala Ayed.

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5: This is World Report. Good morning. I'm Marcia Young. Iranian forces launched missile and drone attacks against U.S. military facilities in Bahrain, Kuwait, and Qatar. An Iranian Shahed drone explodes after hitting a warehouse in the port town of Al-Shuabiya in Kuwait. Washington reinstated a naval blockade on Iran. Last night, in an interview on Fox News, U.S. President Donald Trump threatened further escalation. Trump promised to destroy civilian infrastructure unless Tehran resumes negotiations.
6: Next week, it gets really bad for them because

0: on Donald Trump's former personal attorney. Blanche has been criticized over his handling of the Jeffrey Epstein files. He has also been scrutinized for various conflicts of interest, given his work for the U.S. president. Several law organizations are opposing Blanche's appointment. They're concerned for the independence of the Department of Justice. European Commission President Ursula von der Leyen is in Ukraine this morning. Von der Leyen is greeted by press and Ukrainian dignitaries at a train station in Kyiv. She will be meeting with President Volodymyr Zelensky later today. They plan to finalize a major defense pact focused on drones. Von der Leyen struck an optimistic tone on her arrival in the capital, saying that the tide is turning in favor of Ukraine and praising the country's military momentum. Recently, Kyiv launched several successful drone strikes on Russian oil refineries. Several disrupted the country's war economy. A CBC News investigation reveals gun license applications have surged in the Greater Toronto Area. Data from the RCMP shows a 49% jump in the GTA. That includes Toronto and Hamilton over the last decade. Angelina King looks at what's behind the rise.
1: Jim Lee recently got his gun license because he heard a shooting range was opening near his home in Mississauga, west of Toronto. It's now part of his retirement routine.
2: I've met several people in here. We come in at almost the same time.
1: Last year, the RCMP received more than 15,000 gun license applications in the Greater Toronto Hamilton area, a 49% increase compared to 2016. In Peel region, where Lee lives, that number is 110%. Lee is a member at Downrange Shooting Sports. Co-owner Chris Garofalo says he has no idea why his region has seen that jump, but says he's surprised with his membership.
3: We are seeing the most diverse people coming in to shoot, whether they're doctors or retirees, mothers and fathers with kids.
1: Range owners and safety instructors say it's unclear exactly what's behind the rise. Course instructors say they aren't seeing people getting their license for personal safety, noting there are no laws allowing people to get firearms for that reason. Angelina King, CBC News, Toronto.
0: A heat wave continues to make its way across central and eastern Canada.
4: July is traditionally the warmest month in Ontario, so heat is not unexpected. But I think what's been noteworthy is stringing together a number of consecutive days well above normal.
0: Jeff Coulson is with Environment Canada. He says Ontario is feeling it the most of the southern provinces under a yellow heat warning. That means temperatures could feel as high as 45 degrees today. Pockets of Ontario and Quebec are also under air quality warnings due to smoke from a wildfire. It's burning in the northwest part of Quebec. And parts of the Northwest Territories are also dealing with extreme heat and poor air quality. Wildfire smoke continues to linger. Air quality values are pushing into higher risk levels. Territorial health officials say wearing a mask can make a difference in protecting your health. The CBC's Samantha Lee has the latest from Yellowknife.
5: If you have an N95,
6: there's a push on to protect yourself from the effects of wildfire smoke. Wear a mask. That's what the Northwest Territories' Chief Public Health Officer, Cami Candola, is recommending.
5: It's really important that mask is well-fitting, and it is recommended that you use that.
6: Yellowknife Emergency Room Dr. Courtney Howard agrees. There is no number of emergency room cases linked to wildfire smoke due to data tracking limitations in the Northwest Territories. Howard says any exposure to fine toxic particles in smoke causes inflammation and increases risk. Risk of respiratory disease, heart attack, cancer, and premature death.
7: We don't want our kids to get cancer long term. And so these are decisions we need to make on an everyday basis to protect our health now and into the future.
6: Yellowknife has been experiencing smoky days recently due to wildfires. We asked some residents what they think about the masking recommendation.
8: Personally, I don't. And I think it comes down to like personal risk tolerance.
9: I never did, but I have seen people doing it, so yeah.
6: Would you consider doing it yourself?
9: Maybe. Mm-hmm. Maybe if it's too much, then yeah.
10: Certainly if it was worse than we're experiencing today, I would consider it for sure.
6: Territorial officials are also urging people to regularly check air quality health indexes and use air filtration systems. But they say the best way to reduce exposure on smoky days may be the simplest solution of all. Stay indoors. Samantha Lee, CBC News, Yellowknife.
0: Canadian home sales increased between the months of May and

0: June, but not by as much as expected. Some markets are proving to be much busier than others. The CBC's Nisha Patel has this report.
1: Sales are well below long-term trends.
2: It's no secret that many housing markets in Canada have cooled. Sean Cathcart, senior economist at the Canadian Real Estate Association, says inflation and a shaky trade outlook are keeping potential homebuyers on the sidelines.
1: They all say they still want to be homeowners. They're just waiting for the right mix of conditions. And reduction in uncertainty.
2: There are big regional disparities. Home sales picked up in the Greater Toronto Area while tumbling in Montreal. Overall sales in June rose just about 1% compared to the same time a year ago. The benchmark home price fell about 3.5% year over year to $657,000. With the first half of the year slower than expected, CREA revised its national sales forecast down slightly for 2026.
1: The only market that's still in full-on seller's market mode at this point is, if you can believe it, Newfoundland and Labrador. But we don't expect that to last much longer.
2: Cathcart says record population growth was heating up markets in the prairies and the East Coast, but recent caps on immigration are reversing that trend. And while summer months tend to be quieter, he expects activity to pick up in the fall. Meanwhile, potential homebuyers will be keeping a close eye on interest rates. Later today, the Bank of Canada is widely expected to hold its key rate steady at 2.25%. Nisha Patel, CBC News, Toronto.
0: Millions of people visit the Maritimes in the summer, and many of them are on the hunt for some fish and chips. But this year, restaurant owners say people will have to pay more. They say the industry has been forced to raise prices. There's less haddock with the federal government cutting fishing quotas. Kayla Hounsell explains.
3: At Pleasant Street Diner in Dartmouth, Nova Scotia, they fry up 1,000 pounds of haddock every week. The white, flaky fish makes up more than half of the diner's total business. And traditionally, it's been the affordable fish. Not anymore.
4: We're operating at a huge loss. And just because of that one item going up that high.
3: Tommy Faturos owns the diner with his brother. He says early this month, their haddock expenses shot up $5,000 a week. It forced them to put everything on their menu up 10%.
4: It's not for any kind of greed, it's strictly for survival.
3: The issue is one of supply and demand. In April, the federal government cut the total allowable catch of haddock by up to 57% in some parts of Nova Scotia and New Brunswick, citing declining stocks. That means fewer fish are coming out of the water, but demand remains high. At least in the Maritimes, unless it's stated otherwise, if you're eating fish and chips, you're probably eating haddock.
5: We're still kind of suffering from a pandemic hangover, if you will.
3: Jeanique Cormier is the VP Atlantic for Restaurants Canada. She says the increasing cost of haddock is just the latest blow for the industry.
5: 36% of restaurants in Canada are either operating at a loss or barely breaking even. That's three times what it was in 2019.
3: Across the Maritimes, restaurants are increasing prices, hoping customers will understand. Keep showing up for fish and chips. Kayla Hounsell, CBC News, Halifax.
0: And that is the latest national and international news from World Report News Anytime, cbcnews.ca. I'm Marcia Young.
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0: After nearly two decades of governing the Gaza Strip, Hamas announced last week that it would dissolve its government and hand over power to a group of Palestinian technocrats. The move is part of a U.S.-brokered peace plan that paved the way for a ceasefire between Hamas and Israel, a peace plan that's at a stalemate. Since last October, when the ceasefire began, Israel has not only expanded its control of the Strip, but also continued its military campaign there. According to the Gaza Health Ministry, over 1,000 people have been killed in the last 9 months. Humanitarian aid is barely getting in. And the Board of Peace, the international body created and headed by the United States to handle the resolution of violence and reconstruction in Gaza, has made little progress. Today, Hugh Levitt is back on the show. He is the senior policy fellow at the European Council on Foreign Relations. He was here to talk about where things stand in Gaza, what this latest announcement from Hamas could mean for the Palestinian people, and why things haven't progressed more. Hugh, hi. It's really good to have you back on the show.
1: Hi, Jamie. Thanks a lot for having me back. It's a real pleasure.
0: So first, I just want to talk a bit about the situation on the ground in Gaza. Hamas and Israel reached a U.S.-backed ceasefire last October, and it is technically still in place. However, despite that, shelling and airstrikes by Israeli forces have continued. What is the state of the war in Gaza currently, and why is there still this level of violence?
1: Well, despite us calling it a ceasefire, it is a ceasefire really only in name. Or at the very least, a ceasefire only for one side. So since it was formally implemented in October, certainly there has been a decrease in the levels of violence. Hamas and Palestinian armed groups have largely stopped their attacks on Israeli forces in Gaza. However, the IDF, the Israeli military, has been steadily re-increasing its airstrikes against Gaza, against the part of Gaza still under Hamas control.
2: Now, Israeli forces have escalated their attacks on Gaza, killing at least 10 Palestinians in just the past 24 hours.
1: This is, at least in my reading of the 20-point plan, that is the basis for the ceasefire, that is a violation of the ceasefire. In addition to which, Israel, having initially redeployed its forces in Gaza, is now once again re-expanding its control. That is another violation of the ceasefire. But let me finish on this point, which is that, you know, we can get into the specificities of what the ceasefire plan entails, but we should never, of course, lose sight of the human toll. And, you know, things are maybe a little bit better in Gaza, but that is starting from an extremely disastrous baseline. Yes, there's a little bit of aid that's been allowed in. Yes, there's a little bit less violence, but Gazans continue to suffer. Gazans continue to face an absolutely atrocious humanitarian and security situation. And for them, there has been really very little meaningful change to their lives.
0: I remember just last week, an aid worker that organized World Cup screenings in the Strip was killed in a strike just before the Egypt-Argentina match, as well as two young boys who are also on their way to watch the game.
3: Well, it happened in a very crowded neighborhood where thousands of displaced people were sheltering around the place where the strike took place and took the lives of this man who was all the time described as a great hero by many of the people in Gaza who has been helping thousands of people.
0: The Israeli military said they were going after Hamas militant, but did say that they were aware that uninvolved citizens were harmed. It just, is Israel being held accountable in any way for how they're choosing to engage militarily during the ceasefire, especially by the Board of Peace?
1: Absolutely not, in my reading. From a very big picture level, when you look at the atrocities that Israel has committed in Gaza over the past years, there's been very little accountability. We have had indictments issued by the International Criminal Court against several senior Israeli leaders, including Netanyahu, but little has come of that to date. We also have ongoing case at the International Court of Justice, the ICJ, about potential genocide crimes in Gaza committed by Israel. That continues. But again, you know, very little accountability. A number of European countries, the US, continue to sell weapons to Israel. But if we again zoom in on the very specificities that we started off talking about in terms of what the ceasefire entails, here too, there's been very little accountability of Israel's non respect non-implementation of its very specific obligations under the first phase of the ceasefire. And that is the obligations I mentioned in terms of stopping its fire against Gaza, withdrawing to a specific line within Gaza, allowing in humanitarian aid. For example, Israel has not abided by that. And the Board of Peace has largely ignored those violations

0: Why is Israel saying that they are increasing these strikes and expanding their territory in Gaza? And then what do you make of their position?
1: Well, Israel will say, first of all, that it is doing that in response to what it says are violations of the ceasefire by Hamas. It says that Hamas's unwillingness to fully disarm is a violation of the ceasefire, and therefore Israel has the right to do this. Israel will also say that it's a systematic leveling of vast areas of Gaza still under Israeli control is actually also justified, because that is Israel not leveling Palestinian homes as it is doing, but actually going after Hamas infrastructure. But what I would add is the important caveat or important clarification when it comes to Hamas disarmament, which I'm sure we'll talk about shortly, is that, you know, the ceasefire plan is a three-phase plan. The question of Hamas disarmament is meant to be discussed in the second phase. When we talk about Israel's violations of the ceasefire, those are violations under the first phase. And so Hamas, you know, and to be frank, perhaps not without reason, will say, well, how can you ask us to be implementing the second phase of the ceasefire deal, disarming, if Israel hasn't yet abided by its obligations under the previous phase?
0: This expansion of territory that we're seeing, and I know my colleagues here at CBC were able to visually confirm that, like, that line of control that was demarcated with yellow cinder blocks had been moved ahead by Israeli forces.
2: The Israel Defense Forces, or IDF, are moving many of these blocks far deeper into Gaza, and in some cases, demolishing almost everything along the way. Look at the satellite image from December 2025. Trees, buildings, and orchards can be seen on the Palestinian side of the yellow line. And in these new images we obtained in June, it's all gone.
0: How is it affecting how, like, aid groups have been operating, and what has it meant for the Palestinians there?
1: Well, even before we get to the specific question of demarcations in Gaza, we can zoom out and appreciate that Israel has long hindered the activities of international humanitarian organizations in Gaza since the beginning of the conflict, and even actually before the conflict in other ways. And actually, hinder is not even the right word, because scores of aid workers have been killed in Israeli strikes, and at times actually deliberate targeted strikes, including people working for the World Kitchen and, you know, very prominent international aid organizations. So that's already the, you know, the context. Now, more specifically, despite the ceasefire plan calling for the full and free distribution of aid to Gaza, Israel has not allowed that. Israel has continued to put in place very heavy bureaucratic and security restrictions that have heavily constrained the ability of these organizations to continue their activities or expand their activities in Gaza. And that's more difficult in the areas that are adjacent to the Israeli lines of control. But they are nonetheless issues that aid organizations will face anywhere in Gaza. And again, not just bureaucratic, but really fundamental security issues.
0: You know, they now control, Israel now controls 70% of the strip, as I understand it. And there was this press conference where a member of the audience goaded Netanyahu to take all of Gaza, and he said that he would aim for 70% as a start. What are Israel's plans for all this ground that they're gaining?
1: I think that's very difficult to answer, because there is no one answer. And it kind of depends on who you ask in the Israeli system and who you listen to. So there is a, you know, a very narrow security answer, which is kind of the one I gave previously, which is this is about trying to erode and dismantle Hamas's military and political infrastructure.
3: Remove Hamas there, enable the population to be free of Gaza, and to pass it to civilian governance. That is not Hamas and not anyone advocating the destruction of Israel.
1: There is a more ideological argument, which we cannot dismiss, because of the strong influence that the settler movement and the more sort of messianic right have within not just the Israeli, this current Israeli government, but over a large part of Israeli politics itself. This messianic view is, you know, that the people of Israel need to go back to Gaza. And, you know, we often think of biblical, you know, Israel as being the West Bank, but parts of the settler movement also claim Gaza. And there were Israeli settlements in Gaza, starting from the beginning of the Israeli occupation of Gaza in 1967 until 2005, when Israel withdrew its settlements. And so that settler movement has not forgotten and has long harbored ambitions to return to Gaza. And again, that cannot be dismissed. Firstly, you know, obviously, some Israeli politicians, senior leaders are talking about this, including the government, I believe, Defense Minister Katz has raised this prospect again in the last few days. And this is not just about, you know, electioneering. I think this does reflect a real ideological belief. And there's opportunity. Large areas of Gaza have been now flattened, which, to be very crude or crass about it, you know, makes redevelopment very easy, makes settlement building very easy because you no longer have Palestinian towns. But you also have the presence of the Israeli military. And what we know from the West Bank is that Israeli settlements arrive off of the back of the Israeli military. So the Israeli military will go in, will create its own military outposts. And at some point, the Israeli military will withdraw from those outposts and the settlers will come in and create a civilian outpost. And that's the way that it has happened historically over decades in the West Bank. And so I think that's exactly how it would play out. And that is exactly how Israeli leaders are describing it will play out in Gaza.
0: Just before we move on to Hamas governments, I just do wonder if you could tell me a little bit more about what has been happening in these areas called by some as like a de facto kill zone near the demarcated line.
1: So again, this idea of a kill zone has been, well, it's not just an idea, it's a practice, has been present in Gaza since the beginning of the war in 2023. And we know this because, you know, we see statistics, we see Palestinian fatalities, we hear Palestinian witness statements, but also we get the witness statements from Israeli soldiers themselves, who are now, some of whom are now speaking out to Israeli human rights organizations and watch and whistleblowers. And so the Israeli military mindset is when they go into an area, they will give Palestinian civilians notification to leave that area. From the Israeli military's point of view, those who remain, who chose not to heed Israeli instructions, should be considered enemies, military combatants. And so anyone who's there is considered to be a legitimate target and shot and often killed. And again, we have plenty of cooperation from Israeli soldiers themselves who are speaking out about this and about how they have actually taken part in the killing of Palestinian civilians. So this is something that is documented and widespread in Gaza and as part of the IDF's rules of engagement doctrine. And now the way it plays out in Gaza is also in terms of areas of sort of demarcation between where the IDF is, where the Israeli military is, and where I'd say most of the Palestinian population is. And that sort of buffer zone between the Palestinian population and the IDF is a kill zone. Anyone approaching Israeli lines of demarcation lines, which are sometimes not obvious, will be considered to be posing a threat and will be engaged, shot, and potentially killed.
0: I just have this in front of me. Between last October and early April, the UN Human Rights Office in the occupied Palestinian territory verified the deaths of 196 Palestinians killed in IDF attacks reported near that yellow line, including 18 women and 43 children. Hugh, I want to move on now to the Hamas governance issues. Perhaps the biggest recent development has been Hamas announcing that they will hand over governance of the Strip to the National Committee for the Administration of Gaza, or NCAG. They've dissolved their emergency committee, which has governed Gaza since they took control of the Strip in 2007. And just how significant is this?
1: I don't think it's that significant in terms of what's happening on the ground. Hamas still controls absolutely everything happening in the part of Gaza. About the 30% of Gaza still under its direct control. It still exercises security control over it, whether through the Hamas-run civil police force or through the Al-Qassam Brigades, Hamas's own military wing. There is also a continuation of whatever is left of Gazan governance, this Gazan governance structure that has been heavily targeted and destroyed and eroded by Israeli attacks. Whatever is left of it is still continuing barely to do some administration, you know, in terms of service deliveries, electricity, water, etc. So on the ground, you know, I don't actually believe the Hamas statement, but it is a political signal above all. And I think that political signal should be taken much more seriously. And Hamas has long said it is ready to give up governance control. Now, we should not believe anything Hamas says, but I think we should understand that this is something that Hamas views as in its own interest. Even before this current war, Hamas was looking for opportunities to divest itself of what it saw as the burden of having to govern and administer Gaza. So it wants to be done with that 100%. I think the problem is no one else really wants to do the governing role apart from NCAG. The issue is NCAG is not being allowed into Gaza to do this. I actually think the blockage is not Hamas. The blockage is Israel, the US, and the Board of Peace. And I think, you know, they're basically one and the same at times in terms of the policies they advocate. And the current Board of Peace position is to condition the entry of NCAG, a alternative civilian police force, and indeed an international stabilization force, which would be an international monitoring and kind of peacekeeping force. The Board of Peace is conditioning all of these things on Hamas, first of all, disarming. So in this weird situation where Hamas is saying, yes, absolutely, come in, take away the governance from me. And the Board of Peace is saying, no, before we do that, we want you to fully disarm.
0: Right. And of course, as you explained earlier, Hamas is refusing to disarm because they are saying that Israel is not complying with the first phase of the ceasefire agreement.

0: Keg, just talk to me a little bit more about this group, the Committee of 13 Palestinian Technocrats that Hamas has agreed to hand over governance to. Do they have public support in Gaza?
1: Very little at this point in time, because they've done very little. Now, it's not to say that there is, I think, any real opposition or animosity towards them. I think Gazans would accept almost anything that could provide them with governance and security within reason, of course. I say that because, you know, there's other plans that Israel's put forward, which I think would be truly rejected by Palestinians. I think the point is that Palestinians would readily accept a legitimate Palestinian-led administration that is seen to be administering Gaza for the good of Palestinians. I think that's the important point. The reason we have an NCAG is because, to begin with, because Israel did not and does not want the Palestinian Authority of President Mahmoud Abbas, which runs some of the West Bank. It does not want the Palestinian Authority to come into Gaza, to run Gaza, because the Israeli government, because of its ideological right-wing messianic zeal, is opposed to the Palestinian Authority as a political embodiment of Palestinian nationalism. So because of this essentially Israeli blockage, there was months of negotiations about finding an alternative. Ultimately, it came down to this NCAG, which was something that was ostensibly accepted both by Israel, Hamas, the PA, and the US. So it's sort of the least worst option.
0: That was part of my conversation with Hugh Lovett, Senior Policy Fellow at the European Council on Foreign Relations. If you want to listen to the full episode, you can find Front Burner wherever you get your podcasts or on YouTube. I'm Jamie Poisson. Thank you so much for listening.

0: This is CBC News. Good morning. It is 5:30. I'm Sean Lyons with your CBC News from Montreal. The threat of severe thunderstorms is pretty much over for the province of Quebec right now, but hot, sticky weather is going to remain with us for the time being. And as the summer continues, a group of community workers in Montreal's Park Extension neighborhood handing out freshness kits this year to help residents stay cool. Montreal neighborhood is known for having a lot of pavement and not that much green space to keep cool. Sharon Yonan Reynolds reports.
1: Building number?
2: It's 746.
3: Runa Layla spends her mornings knocking on doors and checking on her neighbors. She passes out kits containing a small fan, a spray bottle, a thermometer, and information pamphlets on dealing with the heat.
1: Some people are very much interested and very happy because some family, they don't have the AC. So in that case, this is very important.
3: These visits are part of a project led by Afrique au Féminin and funded by Montreal Public Health. The goal is to distribute more than 2,000 kits in Park Extension and Côte-des-Neiges this summer. Afrique au Féminin's general director, Rose Gell, says workers also pay close attention to seniors when they find them, since they're at a greater risk of heat-related health issues.
4: It's hot, and some of the elders, they are too much isolated. So we want to reach them.
3: Montreal Public Health says it hopes to renew project funding for future years. It says it wants to expand it to even more neighborhoods whose residents might need a helping hand cooling down. Sharon Yonan Reynolds, CBC News, Montreal.
0: Quebec has no plans to return U.S. alcohol to liquor board shelves anytime soon. More than a dozen elected officials south of the border have sent a letter to Premier Christine Fréchette asking her to lift the ban on those imports. Quebec pulled U.S. products from SAQ shelves last year in response to the tariff dispute launched by President Donald Trump. The American representatives argue that the boycott is having little impact on the Trump administration or its policies, but is seriously affecting U.S. producers and Canadian consumers. A spokesperson for Premier Fréchette, though, says that she is going to continue to defend the province's interests, and the ban will remain in effect until the U.S. administration backs down. For more on the story and to hear from what those U.S. lawmakers are looking for from Quebec, you can visit our website at cbc.ca/Montreal. With drones increasingly becoming key technology in warfare, Canada is turning to Quebec to help innovate. Ottawa is pouring almost $30 million into Mirabel's aerospace cluster to research, develop, and produce the unmanned systems. As Gloria Henriquez tells us now, companies say the work is already underway.
5: It looks like an ATV without the handlebars, pulling a flat trailer in the back. But Philippe Gaumont from Bionic says this land drone can save soldiers' lives.
6: With the back trailer, you can put kind of anything on there. So we put stretchers on, and then the wounded soldier can get on there and be evacuated from the vehicle itself. Or you can pull the stretchers from behind the vehicle, so they're on the ground, so the soldier could just roll over them.
5: Gaumont says this drone avoids putting another soldier at risk. Devices like these are already seeing action in Ukraine, and the technology is ready to be deployed within the Canadian Armed Forces, even in Arctic conditions.
6: It does. It multiplies the soldier effect.
5: Bionix is part of a consortium of 30 companies and researchers who recently won a bid to develop more drones for Canada. Quebec's Aerospace Innovation Zone in Mirabel will receive nearly $30 million in funding over 2 years. Defense Minister David McGuinty says when it comes to drones, this country needs to keep up.
7: The Canadian Armed Forces must be ready to operate in this new reality.
5: McGuinty says when it comes to military technology, this is the race that matters. And it matters a lot. Gloria Enriquez, CBC News, Mirabel.
0: If you're planning to head out to the Maritimes this summer and hoping for a good feed of fish and chips out at the source, as it were, you can expect to pay more for it this year. Restaurants across that region say they've been forced to raise their prices since the federal government significantly decreased the amount of haddock that fishermen can take out of the waters. Kayla Hounsell has that story.
8: Pleasant Street Diner in Dartmouth, Nova Scotia, they fry up 1,000 pounds of haddock every week. The white, flaky fish makes up more than half of the diner's total business. And traditionally, it's been the affordable fish. Not anymore. Tommy Faturos owns the diner with his brother. He says their haddock expenses shot up $5,000 a week. It forced them to put everything on their menu up 10%.
2: It's not for any kind of greed. It's strictly for survival.
8: In the Maritimes, unless it's stated otherwise, if you're eating fish and chips, you're probably eating haddock. The issue is one of supply and demand. In April, the federal government cut the total allowable catch of haddock by up to 57% in some parts of Nova Scotia and New Brunswick, citing declining stocks. That means fewer fish, but demand remains high. Kayla Hounsell, CBC News, Halifax.
0: Back here in Quebec, a teenager is facing charges in connection with a fatal fire near Quebec City. It broke out in a duplex in Donnacona early yesterday morning. It left a woman in her 30s dead. She'd been rescued from the second floor of the building, but later died in hospital. The SQ arrested a teenager who appeared in youth court yesterday to be charged with wearing a disguise with intent to commit a crime, harassment, and the possession of incendiary material. Few details are available, including the suspect's age or their relation with the people in the home. A family on the first floor got out safely early yesterday morning. And finally, a tough end to the FIFA World Cup for fans of Team France. France and Spain ended yesterday. They played, of course, yesterday. It was Bastille Day. Could have been a really big celebration for the fans of France, but instead, the team lost the game. Gabriel Guindy was at Le Picard in the Plateau area, Montreal, a hub for French expats, and he has the story.
9: After the final whistle, it only took French fans seconds to turn the jam-packed bar into an empty shell. Spain beat France 2-0 in the World Cup semi-final. French fan Cyril Lahib is in shambles, his head in his hands, and he can't believe France lost.
10: I was so disappointed.
9: Lahib says what makes it harder for him is that France played so well throughout the tournament. Now he has to wait another 4 years to see France competing for the World Cup.
10: It's really sad. Because now I gotta wait, and I don't like to wait. That's the problem.
9: French fan Talia Sayern also can't believe the outcome. She and her friends expected France to waltz to the final against Argentina or England.
11: Even after they scored the second goal, we were all like, oh, we're for sure still going to win. And then the minutes just kept coming down, and we were realizing that, hey, like, nothing's happening.
9: Spain hasn't had much recent World Cup success. In the last three World Cups, they were either eliminated in the group stage or the round of 16. 2010 was the last year they had made it to the finals and won. Gabriel Guindy, CBC News, Montreal.
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12: And good morning and welcome to Daybreak on CBC Radio 1, the CBC News app, and on CBC Listen. I'm your summer host of the program, Douglas Gallivan. Got a lot coming up for you over the next 3 hours. In the 6 o'clock hour, we're going to check in with the Canadian company whose ships are still stuck in the Persian Gulf. They've been there almost 5 months now, and as the tensions continue to rise and then weigh and then rise again, it's unclear if or when they'll be able to get out. In the 7 o'clock hour, with the Jewish General Hospital now officially being designated as a university hospital, we're going to be speaking with the president and CEO of the West Central Montreal Health Authority about what this means for patient cares and for doctors that work there. And at 8 o'clock, one of soccer's richest rivalries, England and Argentina, will write its next chapter on the pitch this afternoon. So we're going to get you up to speed on the more than 60 years of history that is framing this moment when we speak with a couple of fans on both sides of the clash about what it all means to them. That's all coming up, so stay with us on the program this morning. But first, let's go around the table, because the whole team is here. Sean Lyons on news.
13: Hello.
12: Lita Poulsen on the traffic desk.
14: Hi there.
12: Blake Saraga on sports.
15: Good morning.
12: And Marcia Young joining us from Toronto this morning. Good morning.
16: Good morning.
12: So I've been seeing this trend online about women falling down because of the pants that they're wearing. So this thing is called Zara's Death Pants, and it's trending because they're relatively affordable polyester pants with an elastic waistband. You put them on, but they widen out at the bottom. They kind of go over the feet. And on social media now, they're being dubbed as lethal trousers or deadly trousers, as people keep getting tangled up in these things and falling down. I mean, Jerry Lewis made a whole career out of this, but I don't think this was the plan. People are really hurting themselves. Marcia, I understand you own a couple of these.
16: Yes, I do own a couple of these pants.
0: But you're still with us.
16: Just barely. Yeah. I have actually fallen. Like, there was one time where I was getting out of a streetcar, and in Toronto, the streetcars are pretty close to the ground. So it's not a big step down, but it is a step down. And stepped into one of the legs of the pants and then just sort of went tumbling over.
12: Oh my goodness.
16: But it's a good thing that, you know, I do push-ups and planks and stuff, because I kind of ended in a plank position on the ground. Nicely done, of course. I was just like, I meant to do
0: like
16: that.
0: Like you intended. Yeah, exactly.
16: But it made me hyper aware of these pants. So they elongate the leg and they look really good with a short crop jacket. Mm. You know, it's a lovely styling. So what I have to do is, when I wear these pants, act like I'm wearing one of these like 18th century skirts.
13: Okay. Or not move at all.
16: Or not move at all. There. But when I do, I've got to like hold the legs of my pants up and walk as if I'm wearing like a dress with a petticoat or something.
12: Oh my.
16: So it's kind of taking us way back in a weird way.
12: Yeah. Wide baggy pants were in, you know, when I was in junior high school and whatnot. And I had those big old pants with the big pockets and whatnot, and they seem to be coming back now. Yeah. Like, as the representative for Gen Z on the panel here, defend your people.
14: I mean, I rather baggy jeans than skinny jeans. So I like a little bit of room. I like a little bit of bag, but I don't know about these death pants though. I haven't seen them yet. Marcia, okay. I respect the fact that you were able to pull off the plank push-up in your moment of need there. But no, I haven't bought these pants. I don't think I'll buy these pants.
13: They exist in my home.
12: Okay.
13: Yes.
14: One
13: of my daughters. And I look at her and, you know, Marcy, we can't say anything, right?
16: No,
13: and
16: I'm looking at it
13: thinking, can't you just like roll them up a bit or do something with them? Because they're dangerous, but they live dangerously. So I let it go and it will pass.
12: You don't wear them, Marlita.
13: I do not wear them. I just, I'm not very fashionable. So I just, I stick to just very basic, but I look at them and I think it's adorable. It looks good. Don't move. And it's dangerous. It really covers their feet. And Mercy, I don't know, but they're so frayed at the bottom. Because they do wear them
16: a lot. Exactly. And you know what? They're not really long for this world in terms of a fashion trend. Mm. The pants will get slightly shorter because they have to, because they do get frayed.
13: Yes.
16: And also they collect a lot of dirt. I don't know if you've ever been inside like a busy, you know, retail store. Mm-hmm. It gets kind of dusty.
13: Oh, yeah.
16: And when your pants are dragging on the floor, picking up all that kind of dust, it's a little bit ick.
12: Yeah. So. Well, I guess fashion was never meant to be practical as well. Like, you know, those two things are a bit at odds.
14: Pants just sound like a lose-lose, honestly. I don't see any winning here with these pants. But you do you, Marcia.
0: I have to say, though, I'm picturing in my mind, if you're anything like me, Marcia, see, this is why I could never wear these pants, because I can fall down sitting still. I don't need long pants to trip over things and fall down. But there is that thing of you have to be prepared for it because you know when you're going to fall. You're inevitably, just like your situation, you're going to fall, and there are going to be people around and they're going to see you fall. So you've got to almost train yourself like a cat to be again to hit the plank and then to pop back up going, oh, okay, everything, I'm fine. I meant to do that. That's fine.
16: Which brings me back to functional fitness.
12: Oh, yeah. Are there falling down classes in gyms now? Maybe that's
16: deep knee bends, you know, work those small muscles in the arms so that you're ready.
0: Oh, I found my next career. I'm going to teach people how to fall down in public.
12: There you go. The Chevy Chase School, brought to you by Sean Lyons. All right, let's move on to what's happening in the world today, Marcia.
16: All right, well, we're taking a look at the Strait of Hormuz and what's going on with the U.S. trying to reach some sort of accord with Iran. At the moment, it seems like a strong-arm effort to get Iran into a new deal or back to the table. At the same time, missile fire is flying in that region. And Crystal Gomancing is taking a look at where we are at this moment and whatever happened to that memorandum of understanding. So we will have the latest on all of that for you. Magda Garbaselase has a story about a professor who discovered that students can use AI to cheat. And, but it's a delicious story in how this professor found out exactly what the students were up to and then what they were capable of when all the technology was taken away.
15: Wow.
16: Yeah, yeah. You gotta hear the numbers on this one.
15: What a battle professors and teachers have right now.
16: It is a battle, but they have the tools to find it out. And the sad thing is, though, students who are precocious now are always looked at with a side eye because they maybe sound too smart now because, you know, so many students are using AI. So it's those are the students that probably lose out now, the ones who are actually smart and doing the work.
15: Mm.
16: Yeah.
15: Well, anyway, we'll be looking forward to those stories and more on World Report as the show continues this morning. Marcia, thank you so much, and we'll talk to you again tomorrow.
16: All right, see ya.
15: And Lita is here on the traffic desk this morning. Lita, looking at the radar today, looks like a clear commute for us throughout the morning at least. Doesn't seem to be any rain in the forecast at all today. 28 degrees is the high in Montreal. Could feel a little bit warmer. I mean, it already is 23 degrees outside of our studios right now. That thunderstorms or that heavy rain that we were expecting yesterday never really developed.
13: But it threatened, though.
15: It threatened. The threat was ever present.
13: Yeah.
15: So how are the roads looking this morning?
13: You know what? Not bad. A lot of people out there. So I'm seeing a lot of activity. There's a lot of runners. There's a lot of people on the bike routes here in Montreal. Looking around the province, it's still pretty calm. Quebec City picking up more volume over the Pierre Laporte and the various entrance ramps. And people are awake. I mean, it's summertime, so it's much busier at this time. Met here in Montreal, slow in the westbound direction around a stall. We already have one of those. That's around Pinneuf. And they're just opening up a construction area around the 640 westbound in the Bois des Filions area. Give them another 5 minutes, maybe have another cup of coffee, and it'll be fine. But there's a traffic jam there. It has caused it. It's the orange cone effect.
15: Oh, my.
13: Oh, yes. And but other than that, it's a beautiful morning.
15: Thanks, Lita. Blake, turning to sports this morning. I mean, I was waiting all day for this game, and France never really got rolling.
14: No, they didn't. And they looked pretty good up until Spain scored that first goal. And then from then on, Spain just dominated the rest of the game. And Doug, we were saying yesterday, I was saying at least I didn't know if there was a favorite. And then we said France is probably the clear favorite.
15: Mm-hmm.
14: And then Spain just went ahead and stole the game. They completely outplayed France. And we're going to be talking about it this morning, Doug. We're going to be hearing from a couple Spain fans. We're going to be hearing some goal replays. And then we're going to look ahead on the Argentina-England game. We're also going to hear from some CF Montreal players ahead of their game tomorrow because the MLS season is officially back in action tomorrow. And the Toronto Tempo did play as well. We've been following the Tempo since their inaugural game. And they played yesterday. I caught a bit of that. I caught the first half before I had to get some shut eye and come in this morning. But Spain versus France was a heck of a game. And we'll get into all of that soon.
15: Yeah, I was really hoping for a little bit more drama in that game. But you have to take your hat off to Spain. They played what was close to a masterclass of a game there, a masterpiece, rather, of a game there.
14: Shut
15: down France, which was a team that looked absolutely unstoppable coming into that. And speaking of rivalries, Blake, you know, Toronto-Montreal coming up on Thursday on the pitch here at Saputo Stadium. England, Argentina. I mean, it just
14: what's
15: keeps
14: bigger? Who knows? Montreal, Toronto, England, Argentina. Two big ones. Well,
15: it depends on where you're from, I guess.
14: Yeah.
15: All right. We'll be looking forward to that. Blake, Lita, thank you so much. Well, there are more and more women in academic positions nowadays, but after some examination by some of those academics, the results of their study found that women are still underrepresented as experts in the media. Now, the study is titled When Matilda Showed Up, and its goal was to figure out how this lack of representation makes people think about women in research. Marine Agoge is a professor at the Department of Management at the HEC Montréal, and is a co-author of the study. She spoke with Let's Go about it yesterday and the guest host, Leah Hendry.
17: Matilda refers to Matilda Jocelyn Gage. She was an American feminist, and she wrote in the 19th century, she wrote about how women's intellectual contribution was often ignored or credited to men. And we use the term Matilda effect in our study because this is what we are looking at. We are looking at the representation of women and how women's work it receives less recognition, it has an effect. And this is what we are studying.
18: Can you kind of set up the study for us? What did you have the participants do?
17: Yeah, so we conducted two controlled experiments in which our participants, they saw a research newsletter, which was featuring either mostly men or mostly women, researchers. And then we asked a series of questions. And what we show in the study is that when women researchers were more visible, women participants, they felt more confident. And the usual confidence gap that we have usually between men and women disappeared. And the participants, they also judged a woman researcher as being more expert when they were more exposed to women researchers.
18: The results weren't the same for men and women. So tell us a little bit about that.
17: Yeah. So for the confidence, and it's, I think, the most consistent findings that we showed is that visibility changed self-perceptions. Under male-dominated representation, men reported greater confidence than women. So when they saw more male researchers, men reported greater confidence than women. But when there was more female researchers in that newsletter, that gender gap disappeared in both studies. So we did a study on the general public and a study on graduate students. And so this suggests that media representation, it doesn't simply reflect social belief. It can also help shape those social beliefs. Like, people believe different things and they have different confidence in themselves.
18: You know, the results were also different between grad students and non-academics. So what's going on there?
17: Yeah, so we found a more complex effect among graduate students. When women researchers were more visible, it made the academic careers seem less attractive to male students. So male graduate students didn't have the same appeal for the academic career when they saw more women in those newsletters.
18: Hmm. Why do you think that is?
17: Well, the literature, it points to two different mechanisms that may be operating at the same time. The first mechanism is role modeling and identification. So people tend to identify more easily with role models who resemble themselves. And so male students may feel less personally represented when most of the researchers they see are women. So in other words, male students, they may not identify with women researchers as potential role models. And the second concern is the social evaluation of occupation. So research shows that profession can lose perceived prestige or status when they become more feminized. So taken together, these two mechanisms that can explain why the greater visibility of women researchers reduce attractiveness of the career for male students.
18: Do you see that kind of shifting as more and more women experts perhaps kind of like take the mic, or we see more experts that are speaking out in the media that are women?
17: So I think, yes, there is the numbers are there. There are more women becoming visible. And I think we should be careful about the interpretation of the consequence that we see for our male students. We observe a short-term change in their response. So we are not saying that women's visibility, you know, cause lasting harm to men, mm-hmm. but it suggests that some men react to a change in the gender composition of a high status profession, and that, you know, we need to understand better this reaction, I think.
18: What was it that kind of first got you interested in looking at this to study?
17: So it was a personal reason. So I'm creativity management scholar. I study creativity in groups. I am not a gender studies researcher. But with my co-author, Béatrice Parguel, so she's in France and I'm here in Montreal. And we both receive a Francophone newsletter presenting in our field, so in management, on a regular basis, some dissemination of research. And there are those videos of researchers presenting their own research. And on a Saturday morning, we were like exchanging about having received once again a full male newsletter. So it was like eight videos, and so eight videos were all white males. And it bugged us.
18: Yeah. You know?
17: And we were like, okay, because we complain about it, but we were like, okay, let's have some data. Let's show that the visibility of women researchers matter and that it has consequences. We didn't expect all the consequences that we came up with, but we thought that it deserved to be studied.
18: What suggestions do you have to kind of get more women experts out there in the media?
17: Yeah, and you know, we were talking about, yes, women researchers are more present, but they are still underrepresented. And I think one reason is that many of us say no. You know, we may lack the time, training, or confidence to do it. And I understand that quite personally. Actually, my first instinct might be to decline an interview like the one we are currently having. I'm not trained for media work. But I hope that seeing that study and seeing that visibility matters, that women researchers will more likely be keen on accepting invitations. And I think women researchers, they need supported practice. And universities, they have a role to play there. They should offer media training and they should encourage women to accept invitation. And I think also journalists, you know, have a role. They should look beyond the usual group of experts that they have that tend to be more male experts. And I think also sometimes we tend to present women in some fields, not as experts, but as exceptions, as those great women who have done those incredible things, which is absolutely true. But to present them as experts, I think has some value as well.
18: So you'd like to start seeing some of those panel interviews kind of sent out to you in the near future that sees a little bit more sprinkling of women, if not more.
17: That would be lovely.
18: Are there some threads to still be pulled here? Like, are you seeing that perhaps there's a room for another study?
17: I think definitely we did a controlled experiment. So we did some things that look at the short-term effect. We didn't look at the long-term effect, especially, I think, around the effect on the attractiveness of the career for our male students, which was, I would say, it was a hard finding for us, right? Realizing that if we were more visible, then we had an impact on how our profession was perceived. So I think there is room there to have more studies and to better understand that.
15: That was Marina Gauguet speaking with Leah Hendry, the guest host of Let's Go yesterday. Well, coming up this morning for our listeners in the Quebec AM area, they're going to be bringing you a story about how some pet owners in Quebec are still struggling to access 24-hour veterinarian care, in part because of an ongoing vet shortage. And they're also going to look into if vegetables grown near an aluminum plant are safe to eat, as researchers in the Saguenay will soon be testing over 30 in-ground vegetable gardens to see if the produce grown there is contaminated with metal. Well, let's get your morning started off with a little bit of music. Here's Dominic Way with her new song, Smoke Jumper.

0: Dominic Way is going to be playing a show in Montreal in October. Lita is watching our morning commute for us.
1: And it's relatively busy over on the 640 westbound still. They have removed all the problems, excuse me, that we had, allergies, by the way. And if you do have to travel 640 in the Bois des Filions area, at least another 5 to 10 minutes before they remove those cones.
0: Thanks very much, Lita. Coming up, when Daybreak continues this week, in the U.S., ICE officers shot and killed a 26-year-old father in Maine, marking the fourth person to be shot and killed by ICE this year, and the second this week. So we're going to head south of the border to get an idea about how the story is being covered this time. That's when Daybreak continues. Good morning and stay with us.
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3: Hi, I'm Jill Deacon, sitting in for Tom Power. When British conductor Alexander Shelley first took over as music director of the National Arts Centre, he faced a lot of expectations. Now, after 11 years and a long list of career accomplishments, Alexander is stepping down. He'll look back on his time with the NAC.
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5: This is World Report. Good morning. I'm Marcia Young. The U.S. is exerting military might to pressure Iran into signing a deal that suits U.S. President Donald Trump. But the squeeze is resulting in a cycle of military strikes. Last night, the U.S. conducted its longest bombing campaign since the ceasefire began. As Crystal Gomansing reports from London, attacks continued for 7 hours in and around the Strait of Hormuz.
6: Now that the blockade is back on, they're hoping this changes the calculus a little bit.
7: Blocking the movement of Iranian ships and those carrying its oil cuts off Iran's revenue streams, says Kirsten Fontenrose, former senior director for the Gulf at the U.S. National Security Council in Donald Trump's first administration.
6: Can't turn the lights on at the ministries, can't pay their security services. We're looking for that kind of squeeze.
7: The fight for leverage has resulted in attacks by Iran on vessels in the Strait of Hormuz, prolonging the uncertainty in the global shipping industry, followed by American strikes on Iran, leading to Iran targeting U.S. bases in neighboring Persian Gulf states.
8: We wanted to believe that a ceasefire is going to hold.
7: Hossam Zaki, former Secretary General of the League of Arab States, says there's no predicting what'll come next. He hopes the mediators who succeeded in getting Iran and the U.S. to sign the Islamabad Memorandum of Understanding can restore calm.
9: We're going to knock out all that power.

0: acting U.S. Attorney General Todd Blanche begins today. Blanche wants to take over the role permanently, but first he will be put to the test by the Senate Judiciary Committee. Democrats are not expected to go easy on Donald Trump's former personal attorney. Blanche has been criticized over his handling of the Jeffrey Epstein files. He has also been scrutinized for various conflicts of interest, given his work for the U.S. president. Several law organizations are opposing Blanche's appointment. They're concerned for the independence of the Department of Justice. Blanche was nominated for the job after the sudden firing of former U.S. Attorney General Pam Bondi. A professor in the U.S. is accusing his students of using artificial intelligence to cheat. And the economics professor at Brown University says it could point to a much larger problem. He says he has proof. And as Magda Garbar-Salasa tells us, some Canadian academics say they're not surprised.
1: There's much about Brown for which we are incredibly proud.
2: That's Brown University's online welcome video. But with allegations of student fraud linked to AI, school pride is likely taking a hit. Roberto Serrano, a professor of economics, believes that most of his first-year students in one course cheated. Serrano assigned a take-home midterm exam for the first time in the aftermath of a fatal school shooting. The results shocked him. Students scored an average 96%, with evidence suggesting AI use. He changed the final to an in-person exam. A wave of students dropped out. The rest scored an average 48%.
3: I think it's concerning.
2: Allison Miller is not surprised. The Toronto Metropolitan University Academic Integrity Office Director says she's seeing a rise in academic misconduct and repeat offenders.
3: When you keep repeating the behavior, it's suspension, which leads to people losing student visas, people losing job offers.
2: While Brown University is reportedly reviewing the allegations, Rahul Kumar, an assistant professor at Brock, says research shows more students are using AI to do their work. He says in-person tests, oral exams, and debates can help address the issue. But institutions need to do more, like cap class sizes and provide professors with instructional support.
4: They still need to develop student capacity to work responsibly and ethically with AI.
2: Because he says employers will demand it. Magda Gebrselassie, CBC News, Toronto.
0: European Commission President Ursula von der Leyen is in Ukraine this morning. Von der Leyen is greeted by press and Ukrainian dignitaries at a train station in Kyiv. She struck an optimistic tone upon her arrival in the capital, saying that the tide is turning in favor of Ukraine and praising the country's military momentum. Coinciding with her visit, Kyiv signed several agreements unlocking access to EU defense programs. The deals provide Ukrainian companies with over $400 million to scale up military production. The number of confirmed Ebola cases in the Democratic Republic of Congo is up. More than 2,000 cases have been confirmed. That includes more than 750 deaths. It's been 2 months since the outbreak began, and it continues to spread. The World Health Organization is launching the first clinical trial of an antiviral drug to treat this rare strain of Ebola. Currently, there are no approved vaccines or treatments for this particular strain of Ebola. In the Congo, a new wave of healthcare workers have walked off the job, and several staff at a health center have gone on strike over unpaid wages. A CBC News investigation reveals gun license applications have surged in the Greater Toronto Area. Data from the RCMP shows a 49% jump in the GTA. That includes Toronto and Hamilton over the last decade. Angelina King looks at what's behind the rise.
5: Jim Lee recently got his gun license because he heard a shooting range was opening near his home in Mississauga, west of Toronto. It's now part of his retirement routine.
6: I've met several people in here. We come in at almost the same time.
5: Last year, the RCMP received more than 15,000 gun license applications in the Greater Toronto Hamilton area, a 49% increase compared to 2016. In Peel region, where Lee lives, that number is 110%. Lee is a member at Downrange Shooting Sports. Co-owner Chris Garofalo says he has no idea why his region has seen that jump, but says he's surprised with his membership.
7: We are seeing the most diverse group of people coming in to shoot, whether they're doctors or firefighters or policemen or tradesperson or retirees, mothers and fathers with kids.

0: kids.
1: Range owners and safety instructors say it's unclear exactly what's behind the rise, apart from more interest in shooting sports, possibly fueled by the pandemic and a growing population. David Wall is the executive director of the organization that runs the mandatory safety courses in Ontario.
2: Times have changed, and we see a lot now of young people, professional people, an increase in the number of women.
1: Lee Bianco is one of them. The 57-year-old recently picked up skeet shooting.
3: It's something very different in my life, and I think it's great to be learning something new at this age.
1: Course instructors say they aren't seeing people getting their license for personal safety, noting there are no laws allowing people to get firearms for that reason. Angelina King, CBC News, Toronto.
4: Millions of people visit the Maritimes in the summer, and many of them are on the hunt for some fish and chips. But this year, restaurant owners say people will have to pay more. They say the industry has been forced to raise prices. There's less haddock with the federal government cutting fishing quotas. Kayla Hounsell explains.
5: At Pleasant Street Diner in Dartmouth, Nova Scotia, they fry up 1,000 pounds of haddock every week. The white, flaky fish makes up more than half of the diner's total business. And traditionally, it's been the affordable fish. Not anymore.
6: We're operating at a huge loss. And just because of that one item going up that high.
5: Tommy Faturos owns the diner with his brother. He says early this month, their haddock expenses shot up $5,000 a week. It forced them to put everything on their menu up 10%.
6: It's not for any kind of greed. It's strictly for survival.
5: The issue is one of supply and demand. In April, the federal government cut the total allowable catch of haddock by up to 57% in some parts of Nova Scotia and New Brunswick, citing declining stocks. That means fewer fish are coming out of the water, but demand remains high. At least in the Maritimes, unless it's stated otherwise, if you're eating fish and chips, you're probably eating haddock.
7: We're still kind of suffering from a pandemic hangover, if you will.
5: Jeannick Cormier is the VP Atlantic for Restaurants Canada. She says the increasing cost of haddock is just the latest blow for the industry.
7: 36% of restaurants in Canada are either operating at a loss or barely breaking even. That's three times what it was in 2019.
5: Across the Maritimes, restaurants are increasing prices, hoping customers will understand and keep showing up for fish and chips. Kayla Hounsell, CBC News, Halifax.
4: And that is the latest national and international news from World Report. 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I'm Marcia Young.
8: Hi, my name is Mary Springate, and I listen to Daybreak in the Morning every morning as soon as I get up.
9: And good morning. I'm your guest host for the summer, Douglas Gallivan. In addition to Radio 1, you can also hear Daybreak on the CBC News app and on CBC Listen. Coming up on this half hour of the show this week, U.S. ICE officers in the U.S. shot and killed a 26-year-old father in Maine. This marks the fourth person to be shot and killed by ICE this year and the second one in a week. So we're going to head south of the border to get an idea about how the story is being covered this time. Are Americans still pushing back with the same level of outrage that we saw after immigration enforcement use deadly force in Minnesota, or is this kind of violence just becoming part of what is now acceptable under the current climate? We will discuss. Lita, though, is watching our morning commute for us, and how are things looking on the roads and public transit?
10: I have to say, Doug, it's a reasonable morning everywhere with the exception of the 640. We've been talking about the 640 since we woke up this morning. They have a lot of road work, and they have road work from Terrebonne right over to Saint-Eustache. So, but the hotspot is around the Bois des Filions area right now.
9: Thanks very much, Lita. Sean Lyons is here with a look at your local news headlines.
11: And Doug, don't expect to see U.S. booze on the shelves of the SAQs anytime soon. A number of American lawmakers are calling on Quebec. They even sent the premier an open letter asking her to reverse the province's boycott on those products, saying it's really making no difference when it comes to the Trump administration and is hurting areas close to Quebec. But the premier's office says that doesn't matter until the tariff, and while the tariffs stick around, the so will that to boycott on American alcohol. And we are going to revisit the World Cup. Fans of Team France still licking their wounds this morning after they were eliminated from the FIFA World Cup yesterday. We're going to take you up to a bar in Montreal, noted as a hangout for French expats here, and see how things went yesterday. More news is coming up at 6:30.
9: Thanks very much, Sean. 23 degrees outside of our studios in downtown Montreal as you get your Wednesday morning started here in the city. A high of 28 today with the humidity going to feel like 32 degrees. There might be a small percentage chance of rain around 1 or 2 p.m., but we're talking a very low percentage chance there. If we look ahead to Thursday, however, there are some thunderstorms potentially happening in around midday and a high of 24 degrees. On Friday, we're looking at mostly sunny skies and a high of 25 degrees. Well, two men, one a 26-year-old with a toddler, the other a 52-year-old with three adult children. One lived in Maine, the other in Texas. These two men were shot and killed by U.S. immigration enforcement officers while in their cars this past week. Now, the deaths are making headlines, but reaction from officials and the public is different compared to earlier ICE killings. Linda Feldman is the Washington Bureau Chief for the Christian Science Monitor, here with more on what's happening with ICE now. Linda, welcome to Daybreak.
0: Hi, Douglas.
9: Thanks for joining us. So, first of all, let's go back to what happened during these most recent shootings. What do we know so far?
0: So we don't know everything that happened. In both cases, these were men in cars. They're during ICE operations. Neither of these men was the subject of the search, but they were both immigrant men. The gentleman in Houston had been in the country for decades illegally, but apparently was a hardworking construction worker. The man in Maine was young and apparently had a work permit. But, you know, none of this is known. When the officers are searching for somebody, they've got weapons, they're confronting somebody in a car. Their impulse to shoot is just very dangerous for the people in those cars, and they both died.
9: So that one was in Texas and in Maine, but there was also something that happened in Florida on Tuesday. I missed this. What happened there, and why is that different?
0: Right. Yeah. This is another ICE operation, and apparently a man was fleeing on foot and was killed by a tractor trailer on the highway.
9: Huh. How are Americans reacting to these latest ICE shootings?
0: So it's different from earlier this year when you had the two native-born Americans who were killed during while protesting ICE operations, Alex Preddy and Renee Good in Minneapolis. In the most recent cases, these were all non-native-born people, and the sad reality is that there's just less sympathy for immigrants in this country than for native-born Americans.
9: What about the political reaction? What are we seeing on that side of things this time around?
0: Right. So there has been political reaction. I mean, the fact that in both cases, both of the automobile cases in the last week, there were no agents wearing body cameras. So it's been hard to figure out exactly what happened. And they've actually announced now expanded use of body cameras among agents. Each team is now going to have to have an agent with a body camera. They've also paused most traffic stops.
9: Okay.
0: So, you know, politically in Maine in particular, you have Senator Susan Collins, who's up for re-election. She has been very public in her expression of outrage over what happened. Has been on the phone with Mark Wayne Mullen, who's the head of Department of Homeland Security, and, defending the residents of her state.
9: What's your sense of this becoming just normalized? As you were saying, of course, the backlash much less than what we saw in Minnesota when two American-born people were killed. But still, I just don't have a sense that there's much pushback here this time.
0: Right. I mean, there isn't, frankly. I mean, ever since Donald Trump returned to office, there's been, his effort at, quote, mass deportations. I mean, he ran on this. This was one of his big campaign promises, was to crack down on illegal immigration. And, you know, in both cases, these were men who entered the country illegally, one decades ago, one more recently. And there's just as you suggest, there's just less sympathy for undocumented migrants than for native-born Americans.
9: What about the call for consequences for the ICE officers involved in these shootings? There doesn't seem to be any follow-up on the ones in Minnesota, at least that I know of, and there mm-hmm. doesn't seem to be much call for the officers involved in these two most recent ones.
0: Right, exactly. I mean, with the most recent deaths, they're still trying to figure out what happened. The New York Times did get its hand on a video and posted that yesterday, but it shows, this is from the main incident mm-hmm. in Biddeford. It just shows the young man's vehicle circling in an intersection very slowly. He had apparently already been shot, so we still don't have good evidence so far of exactly what transpired that resulted in his death.
9: Hmm. Have there been any changes to the way that ICE operates in the past year? I mean, I know there was talk of trying to rein them in mm-hmm. through cutting their finances and funding in Congress, but has there been anything else on that?
0: Well, there's, I think there's an acknowledgement that as ICE has ramped up the number of agents that it has out there, that the training has been inadequate. So they've gone back to more training and more in-depth training on how to deal with these incidents in these raids trying to round up undocumented migrants and pause on most traffic stops and the need uh-huh. for body cameras. I mean, they need to have that sort of implement of accountability on them during these ICE operations. Otherwise, we don't know what could happen.
9: In a sense, do you get the sense that Trump's plan's working, that the message is getting out, that if you do come to America, something like this could happen to you?
0: I think the message is getting out. I mean, the southern border is closed. I know the border with Canada is also now an object of focus and discussion. Are people still trying to get into this country? Yes, illegally, but there's a lot of fear. There's a lot of mm-hmm. Immigrants in this country who are here legally who are afraid to go to work because they don't know what's going to happen to them. If you look or sound like not American, so-called, that alone could put you in trouble.
9: Linda Feldman, thank you so much for coming on Daybreak this morning.
0: Sure, my pleasure.
9: Linda Feldman is the Washington Bureau Chief for the Christian Science Monitor. She joined us from Washington, D.C. And Lita is watching your morning commute for you.
12: Yes, and I actually turned the cameras on the borders right now, the Champlain-Lacolle. There's about a 2 to 3 minute delay already at that point. Quite a busy border crossing. Right now in the city, we've got the Metropolitan quite busy already from Pinneuf right down to the St. Croix area. No, you know what, Doug? It really is just the morning travelers heading in that direction. There are no major problems. And 640, they removed the orange cones and everything opened up.
9: Thanks very much, Lita. Crystal Lee Ramakan is joining us now from the business desk in Ottawa. Good morning, Crystal Lee.
13: Hi, good morning, Doug.
9: So the Bank of Canada set to deliver its always anticipated interest rate decision mm-hmm. this morning. What are we expecting this time around? Up, down, or left or right?
13: Well, economists widely expect the central bank will hold its policy rate steady at 2.25%. Okay. So not any direction up or down or left or right, just staying right where it is. And, while inflation has jumped above 3% in recent months as higher oil prices from the Iran war sent gasoline costs skyrocketing over the spring, and we're seeing that, oil prices are starting to go up again. Officials at the Bank of Canada have made it clear, though, they're willing to look beyond this initial price shock from the war. But they have said they are prepared to act if there are signs of inflation spreading beyond the gas pumps. So the bank will also publish new forecasts today showing how the war and other forces shaping the economy are affecting its outlook for growth and inflation. And recent data on growth and the labor market suggest the economy is rebounding modestly from a weak first quarter.
9: Okay, let's turn our attention to something that has been pretty controversial, data centers. A lot of people pushing back against them in their own communities for various different reasons, but there's a first U.S. state now imposing a moratorium on data centers. What can you tell us about that?
13: Yes, that's right. So New York will not build data centers for at least a year. The state says it is blocking new large data centers that fuel artificial intelligence to protect the environment and energy grid. So, as I'm sure you have done interviews about, the facilities require massive amounts of energy and water to cool thousands of servers. And this order pauses state permitting and directs regulators to create standards addressing environmental impacts and energy demand. Now, tech companies argue this could hurt job growth and seed ground to China in AI development, right? There's so much going on now with artificial intelligence and, you know, who's going to win in that kind of race. But you know what? This is not the only place that's been doing this. Several locations across Canada, including Manitoba, Hamilton, Olds, Alberta, and Armour Township, Ontario, have either rejected or halted proposed AI data centers following public opposition.
9: Yeah, quite a bit of push and pull there. Crystalie Ramlakhan, thank you so much. We'll catch up with you again in the next half hour with more business headlines. Thank you.
13: Sounds good. Thanks, Doug.
9: All right, Blake is back with your sports report. And Blake, we were talking yesterday on the show, this highly anticipated match between France and Spain. And you asked me who I thought might actually win the game. And turns out I was wrong.
14: I think we were all wrong, Doug. The consensus was that France was going to win the game. All my buddies that I talked to, we watched the game yesterday. We all thought France was going to win, and we really couldn't believe it. As soon as Spain scored that first goal, we thought that, okay, France is going to start to dial it up a bit, but that's not what happened. This is what happened.
15: A spectacular Spanish display. Retreat.
14: Spain dominated France and won the game 2-0. And it was on a French holiday too, July 14th. I didn't know it was a France-wide holiday, but it was. So Sting's a little bit more celebrating a national holiday, but being upset about your team losing just wasn't what we expected to see. La Roja, if I said that properly, just outclassed France. Their ball movement was unbelievable. And now they go back to the World Cup final for the first time since 2010. I remember I was 8 years old in 2010. And I remember wearing a Spain bracelet because kids are just bandwagons. That's the truth. That's the truth. Everybody at school would be like, who are you rooting for now? And it'll be whoever won the night before. So I remember rooting for Spain, obviously, in 2010. I don't even remember who was on the team, but now they're spearheaded by Lamine Yamal, and they have such a good roster around him. He didn't have to score yesterday, although he did score a goal. It was called back for an offside. It was a beautiful shot, and hopefully something that we might see him break through in the World Cup final. But the first goal of the game actually came in a penalty kick in the 21st minute.
15: Mikel Oyarzabal.
14: And it was actually Lamine Yamal that set that goal up because he was the one who got fouled, setting up the penalty kick. And after that, France looked like a team who just felt all the pressure in the world on them. They weren't the same team that we saw them play like throughout the tournament. Mbappe, Dembele, they just didn't look like they were out there. Spain's defense, we know, has just been unbelievable.
9: Well, that's the thing with Spain. If you let them get a lead, they like to sit back and play that solid, solid defense. And France just couldn't crack that nut.
14: No, they could not. And I really love the play of Cucurella for Spain. He was just all over the field. He was a disruptor on the field. I'm a big basketball fan, as you know, Doug, and there's always those players on the court, the Alex Carusos, the Lugens Dortz, those players that just really give you a hard time. And he did that. He also did get a yellow card in the 30th minute. And I was, me and my buddies were saying, if he gets another yellow card, I don't know if Spain pulls through here, because he was that motor for them. The ball movement was just insane too throughout the game, especially on this second goal.
16: They've looked much more comfortable in their shape, Spain. Porro, Olmo, Pedro Porro! It's happening for Spain!
14: Some tic-tac-toe on that one.
17: Ticky-tacky.
14: Ticky-tacky. The reigning European champions now, going back to the World Cup final, Pedro Porro, it was a beautiful goal. That was in the 58th minute. And two goals were all they really needed to put away to put away the French. Lamine Yamal didn't score, but his presence was felt everywhere. 19 years old now. He just turned 19 on Monday. And I remember we were saying yesterday Mbappe won his first World Cup at 18 years old. And it's just crazy how these young players are just doing so much on a world stage in front of everybody. They don't seem to be phased at all. And now at this point, Doug, I think Spain could win it all. I'm curious to hear your thoughts about that.
17: Because well, they had such a good complete team effort yesterday that it was very, very impressive. You were mentioning Lamine Yamal. He had a great game, but it was kind of hard to pick out one player to be the player of the game for Spain, because they just did it as a group, and it very impressive.
14: And if they could shut down Mbappe, who has 20 goals in 20 World Cup games, and if they could shut down a Ballon d'Or winner in Ousmane Dembele and then Olise, then what can they do next game when Argentina doesn't have as much star power as France? England doesn't even have as much star power as France. Of course, they have Jude Bellingham, Harry Kane, amongst some other good players, but it's just really, really interesting to see what's going to happen. They have an unbeaten streak in regular time. That's now 37 matches in a row. They haven't been beaten in regular time for Spain. I'm really interested to find out who their opponent's going to be. I know we're going to talk all about that later. And at 8, we're going to have some fans talk. But hopefully for Spain fans, you'll have many more moments like this on Sunday.

0: congratulations if you're a Spain fan, and you could wait Sunday now to see if you win your first World Cup since 2010. Not the biggest drought in the world, but for some soccer fans, I know they take their winning seriously.
1: They looked very good. We'll have to wait and see what happens. Blake, thank you so much. Coming up after the local news, when our program continues, we're going to check in with a Canadian company whose ships are still stuck in the Persian Gulf. They've been there almost 5 months, and with tensions on the rise again, it's unclear if or when they're going to be able to get out. That story is coming up after the local news. Lita is watching your morning commute.
2: And it's a nice commute. Beautiful morning to be out and about, but we do have a big traffic jam right now. 20 eastbound, just after the Ontario border, Rivière-Baudette, as you approach the Saint-Sotique area, we have a vehicle, an accident, and about a 10-minute delay.
3: This is CBC News. Good morning. It is 6:30. I'm Sean Lyons with your CBC News from Montreal. Quebec's premier says she's got no intention of putting U.S. alcohol back on the shelves here. The province banned the sale of American booze last year in retaliation to the tariffs put on by the Trump administration. Last month, a number of California lawmakers sent her a letter asking her to lift those restrictions, but her office says she's not budging. Rowan Kennedy has the story.
4: California makes the best wine in the world.
5: Democratic Representative Mike Thompson says U.S. winemakers are caught in the crossfire. He says they don't support the economic measures Donald Trump waged against Canada, so they shouldn't be suffering the consequences.
4: No one is more frustrated with the trade policies of this administration as I am.
5: Several provincial liquor boards stopped purchasing U.S. alcohol in 2025. As a result, American wine exports to Canada fell 77% that year. In Quebec, meanwhile, it's been a boon for local producers, with their sales increasing 70%. Thompson is one of 14 California lawmakers who signed a letter to Premier Christine Fréchette last month. He argues Quebecers are missing out on world-class wine, and lifting the ban would benefit everyone.
4: It is economically advantageous to Canada as well. You know, the market for American wine in Quebec is worth about $500 million.
5: In a statement, Fréchette's office says these restrictions will remain in place as long as the United States maintains its unjustified tariffs. It says the Quebec government will reevaluate if those economic measures are reversed. But Thompson says he doubts the ban is really moving the needle on that front. Rowan Kennedy, CBC News, Montreal.
3: You know, the news, drownings are way up this season here in Quebec as safety experts continue to call on people to be very careful when they're out in the water. 34 deaths recorded so far in 2026. That's compared to 24 by this time last year. It includes 6 drowning deaths in just the last 4 days. The latest fatality involved a person in their 80s found in a backyard pool in Lévis yesterday. Quebec's Life Saving Society says it is seeing a rise in the number of open water deaths as well, particularly in areas with no surveillance. Officials are suggesting a color-coded system warning of danger levels for those kinds of areas. A teenager is facing charges in connection with a fatal fire near Quebec City. It broke out in a duplex in Donnacona early yesterday morning, left a woman in her 30s dead. She'd been rescued from the second floor of the building, but later died in hospital. The SQ arrested a teenager who appeared in youth court yesterday to be charged with wearing a disguise with intent to commit a crime, harassment, and possession of incendiary materials. A few other details are available, including the suspect's age or their relation with the people in the home. A family who was on the first floor of the building at the time got out safely yesterday morning. Quebec companies say Canada's latest investment in drone development is going to allow small local startups access to an industry that used to be reserved for the big players alone and mainly American companies. Ottawa has tasked Quebec to help innovate war drones by pouring nearly $30 million into Mirabel's cluster of aerospace businesses. The money will support a new consortium of some 30 companies, researchers, and nonprofits coming together to research and develop the unmanned systems. For example, Bionic developed an all-terrain vehicle that can be driven remotely to help recover soldiers from the field. Its CEO, Philippe Gaumont, says the new partnership is going to allow their company to grow their business and their expertise.
6: We will need a technical team to keep developing the technology. and also a commercial team to bring the technology to our clients in the defense sector in different countries. We think it's a great opportunity to collaborate with the actors in the rest of Canada.
3: Canada's defense minister, meanwhile, says new technologies developed here could be sold worldwide. Workers with a community organization in Montreal's Park Extension are distributing kits these days to help residents stay cool this hot summer. They're focusing on people who do not have access to air conditioning. The kits contain a small fan, spray bottle, thermometer, and pamphlets explaining how to handle the heat. Runa Leila is a worker with the Afrique du Féminin group. She says her teammates speak a variety of languages to communicate with the immigrant population in the neighborhood.
7: In Park Extension, there is a lot of people in different countries, like Bangladesh, Pakistan, India, Sri Lanka. So I think it is very important and it is very easy to communicate with each other.
3: Project is funded by Montreal Public Health. And finally, French soccer fans lamenting the team's exit from the FIFA World Cup. They played Spain yesterday. Also, by the way, happened to be on Bastille Day, France's national holiday. But the celebrations turned to disappointment as Spain took the match. Our own Gabriel Guindy was out at Le Ricard in the Plateau Mont-Royal area of Montreal, a hub for French expats. And he has this report.
8: After the final whistle, it only took French fans seconds to turn the jam-packed bar into an empty shell. Spain beat France 2-0 in the World Cup semi-final. French fan Cyril Laib is in shambles, his head in his hands, and he can't believe France lost.
9: I'm so disappointed.
8: Laib says what makes it harder for him is that France played so well throughout the tournament. Now he has to wait another 4 years to see France competing for the World Cup.
9: It's really sad. Because now I gotta wait, and I don't like to wait. That's the problem.
8: French fan Talia Sayern also can't believe the outcome. She and her friends expected France to waltz to the final against Argentina or England.
10: Even after they scored the second goal, we were all like, oh, we're for sure still going to win. And then the minutes just kept coming down, and we were realizing that, hey, like, nothing's happening.
8: Spain hasn't had much recent World Cup success. In the last three World Cups, they were either eliminated in the group stage or the round of 16. 2010 was the last year they had made it to the finals and won. Gabriel Guindy, CBC News, Montreal.
3: And that was your CBC News.
1: And good morning. 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I'm your summer host of the program, Douglas Gallivan. Coming up on this half hour of the show, we're going to check in with the Canadian company whose two ships are still stuck in the Persian Gulf. They've been there almost 5 months, and with tensions rising again, it's unclear if or when they'll be able to get out. We'll get an update from them coming up. But first, let's jump out to Lita for an update on your morning commute.
2: And a lot of the commute right now is in great shape for us. If you're taking any form of public transit, there's no complaints. You will get caught in a traffic jam, though, along the 20 if you're coming in from the Ontario border down to Rivière-Baudette and towards Saint-Zotique. They're still clearing away a big accident on the 20, and it's blocking two of the lanes. So you're really driving on the shoulder at this point. There are a lot of trucks in that area, a lot of RVs at this point, at this time of the year, a lot of camping areas in that area. So that is currently our biggest traffic jam.
1: Thanks very much, Lita. 24 degrees outside of our studios in downtown Montreal as you get this Wednesday morning, July 15, started. It's going to go up to a high of 28 degrees with humidity will feel like 32 degrees. Not much on the radar today. A small chance of some rain in the afternoon, but only a very small chance. Looking ahead to Thursday, there's a chance for some rain and some thunderstorms right around lunchtime. But other than that, 24 degrees is the high. And Friday, mostly sunny skies we're looking at with a high of 25 degrees. Well, two ships owned by a company here in Quebec are still stuck in the Persian Gulf. They've been there almost 5 months and since the U.S. and Israel first launched strikes against Iran. Now, with the conflict heating up again, it's even more unclear when or if they'll be able to navigate to safer waters. Pascal Larose is the vice president and general manager of Transport des Gagnés, Inc., and he's joining us now on Daybreak to tell us more about the situation. Pascal, welcome to the show.
11: Good morning, Douglas.
1: Good morning. So how are you feeling knowing that your ships are still stuck, still unable to pass through the Strait of Hormuz 5 months later?
11: Yeah, as you mentioned, 5 months is a long time. So just to give you a brief overview, so those are two general cargo ships. They were scheduled to deliver goods in the Persian Gulf. They did, obviously, but they were never able to to come back. So basically, we're just waiting to see what will happen with the political situation over there. We're ready to exit. In fact, we were very close of exiting in the last couple of days. But as you can see everywhere, the tension is kind of extremely severe. So looking forward to see if a window will open open soon.
1: What's it like living that will they, won't they kind of situation over the last 5 months? How's that feel?
11: Yeah, for the first 3 months, honestly, they just maintained the ship. You know, it's like a little city. You have to maintain the engine, maintain watch, ensure that everything is fine. Over the last month, there was a couple of cargo to deliver within the Persian Gulf.
1: Okay.
11: And now we are loaded, ready to exit, and people are just they're not anxious. They're just waiting to basically cross that strait in a safely manner. That's the point.
1: The crew that's on there, have they been on there the entire 5 months? Have they been able to disembark at all?
11: Yes and no. And actually, the crew they came on the ship in last November. And their contract and the idea was to disembark or to do a crew change mid-June. So okay. We did the crew change in June. So we have, it's been, 3 months or close to a month that it's a brand new crew. They know that they'll have to exit within either in 2 days, 2 weeks, 2 months. They are prepared for that. We are prepared for that. We're just looking for a window and attention to go down a little bit.
1: Even when there are windows, it doesn't seem like it's completely 100% safe. I mean, how is your crew feeling about the possibility of, you know, making a go for it, even though the situation is still precarious?
11: You're right. There's as we speak, it's it will never be risk zero. But you know, there's three routes to exit that strait.
1: Mm-hmm.
11: There's the Iranian route, mm-hmm. which obviously we will not take.
1: Right.
11: There is the international route, which used to be the route that people use for decades. So this route is not. Is supposed to be mine, so it's not an option. So no ship took that mine, that route. And there's I call that the U.S. recommended route.
1: Okay.
11: So this is the one we're looking for, and this is the one that most of European countries are taking or would like to take. But the problem is, over the last couple of days, there was a couple of ships that were hit or damaged by Iranians. So I mean, yeah, obviously everybody is anxious, and this is why we're waiting a little bit, because we don't want to put our crew, ship, and environment at risk.
1: What has your company's communication been like with the Americans or the U.S. military? Has there been any?
11: Yeah, in fact, there have been a lot. Over the last couple of days and even a week, but days, we were in contact daily with them. They were providing us information, guidance, recommendation, and we're still in contact with them. But right now, it's kind of tricky. And even though they're saying that the route is open. Physically, it's true that the route is open, but the danger is severe, and this is why we took the decision of waiting a little bit longer.
1: How does that contact actually work? Do you have like a direct line to the U.S. military, or?
11: Actually, by both, we do communicate by email and by phone. They have I call that operational HQ is in the Persian Gulf and Bahrain. And when there's something more serious, we communicate with the CENTCOM and Tampa Bay.
1: Okay. I'm wondering about what kind of maintenance work needs to be done on the ships when they stay in a spot for so long like that. We're talking about 5 months here. Does, you know, barnacles build up on the boat that you have to scrape off? What kind of work has to be done?
11: Actually, yeah, you're right. One of the ship, you almost had like a golf course green grass
1: really?
11: Under the ship. So we had, So we had to. So last week we've cleaned the ship, maybe not wheel, but there's some specialists that cleaned the ship, and this can make a huge difference either on fuel or on speed. So now the ship are fully clean and ready to exit.
1: How costly has this been for your company overall?
11: A lot. In fact, probably it's hard to say in term of a number, but it's surely over $1 million because in fact, to ensure, because our core business is really in the Arctic Circle. Mm. And because of those two ship are missing, we had to charter two ship.
1: I see.
11: So as we speak, those two ship are in Canada. In fact, one is in the Arctic and the other one is loading to go there. But there's also multiple indirect costs, you know, like fuel and airplane ticket and certificate and name it. So there's a huge financial impact.
1: So will the ships be heading to the Arctic when and if they ever get out?
11: In fact, for those two ships, it's too late. So just to come back, let's say they exit tomorrow. It's 40 days of sailing, 40 days without any storm, if everything is fine. When they come back, there's obviously a preparation to do on the ship. So at this point, it's too late for those two ships. They're just going to carry on trading around the world, and we're going to see them back next spring.
1: Would you ever go back to the Persian Gulf and continue doing business there? I mean, what do you think going forward?
11: Yeah, it's a good question. In fact, I'll say, and the current condition, no, for sure. Two conditions will need to happen for us to go back there. One is a clear governance, and the second one is someone that can ensure basic security. So if those two conditions are met, probably we'll consider to go back. And it's also the same thing for all the insurance company that are providing insurance to all the ship owner. They'll have to take also big decision if they what will be the condition to go back.
1: Well, we'll continue monitoring the situation, and we hope you do get your ships out of the area soon. Pascal Larose, thank you so much.
11: Thank you. Have a good day.
1: Pascal Larose is the vice president and general manager of Transport des Gagnés, Inc. And Lita is watching our morning commute for us on the roads and public transit.
2: I am, and I'm actually looking at the airport right now. A lot of people, of course, discussing the lengthy delays that we've had, and most of them are in the afternoon, by the way. Currently now, it would be a great time to catch a flight or to pick someone up, for that matter. Both the Côte de Liesse ramp and 20 are working extremely well. As a matter of fact, most roads are, except the 20 in the eastbound direction around Rivière-Baudette, still clearing away a major accident in that area. And also on the Metropolitan westbound, classic slowdown from Nicolder right down to St. Croix.
1: Thanks very much, Lita. Let's jump out to the business desk now and Crystalie Ramlakhan, who is back with more business headlines. Good morning again, Crystalie.
12: Hi, good morning, Doug.
1: So you've got some insights into how Canadians are spending their money. What can you tell us?
12: Yes. So a new report says consumer spending has grown across income groups, but only those in the top 20% of earners saw their income growth fully match and support their higher spending. So this Boston Consulting Group report looked at spending and income growth between 2021 and 2025. So these are pretty recent numbers. And it says outside of the top 20%, households covered their increased spending by relying more on things like savings, rising portfolio values, and borrowing.
1: Okay.
12: And for the middle 60% of earners, income growth covered just 57 cents of every dollar of new spending. So, yeah, those incomes are not growing with how much people are spending. And the lowest 20% of earners covered almost none of it.
1: Wow.
12: Now spending on services drove most of the growth, including financial services tied to borrowing. But, you know, spending on essentials was flat, and purchases of things like cars, furniture and appliances actually fell. And the savings and balance sheets for the middle 60% are moving more in the direction of the bottom 20% than the top 20%. Now, what does all of this mean for businesses? Well, the report says there's no longer a single average consumer for businesses to target, which means leaders need to build growth plans around a more uneven, financially constrained consumer. And the report says middle-income consumers may become more selective and deliberate about their purchases because of, you know, the situations that they're in. And while asset gains have supported confidence, you know, much of that wealth still sits in people's homes and other non-liquid holdings. And the report says if higher oil prices bleed into broader inflation, we talked about that about half an hour ago, consumers may struggle to keep up even more.
1: Wow. Well, I think a lot of people listening can appreciate that. Krista Lee, Ron LeCun, thank you so much. We'll talk to you again tomorrow.
12: Okay, sounds good. Thanks, Doug.
1: Blake is back with your sports report. And Blake, after almost 2 months off, the MLS back in action amid the final week of World Cup play. CF Montreal returning to Saputo Stadium for league play against their arch rivals, Toronto.
0: And soccer, soccer, soccer, soccer. If you don't like hearing about soccer all the time, well, too bad. We're going to talk about soccer. We're a soccer city now, Doug. Montreal Canadiens were eliminated in the playoffs. They didn't win the Stanley Cup, and now we shifted. We're a soccer town until October. The last time the CF Montreal played a regular season game was May 23rd. So it's been a while, like you said. And that game resulted in a draw against DC United. It was a 4-4 game.
1: Wild game.
0: They end their World Cup break after a month and a half of rest. And I'm sure they've been training hard in between. They've watching the World Cup for those players that haven't been playing in the World Cup. I'm sure they were sitting anxiously waiting to get back on the pitch themselves. They've had a long time to think about this matchup with Toronto FC. And Toronto and Montreal actually tied in points, although Montreal is ahead by a couple spots in the standings. The CF Montreal have a record of 4 wins, 8 losses, and 2 draws and are in 11th place in the Eastern Conference. And then Toronto has 3 wins, 6 losses, and 5 draws. They're 13th in the Eastern Conference, but they have the same amount of points and they've played the same amount of games. So
1: More wins for Montreal.
0: Exactly. So they're close. It's a lot closer than you would think. CF Montreal are obviously coming off that big win on Sunday that booked them a ticket to the Voyager Cup semifinals in September. And that game, perfect opportunity for them as a tune-up game before their matchup with Toronto. You always want to, after a long break like that, get back in action. So here's Daniel Rios, 31-year-old forward for the CF Montreal. He scored a big goal on Sunday, helping them send the team to the semi-cup, to the semifinals in the Voyager Cup.
13: Like you said, we have to get back mentally and physically. We've been doing the last 3-4 weeks, a little bit more maybe. And we had 2 games the last 2 weeks, which helped us a lot to be more prepared for the first game. It was a long stoppage of almost 2 months. So I think the whole group is ready for the game.
0: And Montreal is going to be missing a few players tomorrow. Most notably, Prince Owusu, who has 9 goals and 6 assists, is suspended. He won't be playing. They're also missing their 2 other attackers. So a big shift in the lineup. Coach Lefroy says his men will be ready to go regardless of who's on the pitch tomorrow.
14: Because Prince is suspended, Jaime is gone, Wiki is injured. It's a very good opportunity for these players, Noah, Danny, and Yena, but there's not like, they're not junior. They already played a good amount of minutes.
0: I mean, it's true. These are professional soccer players, regardless of who's on the pitch or not. You expect these guys to show up, put up a fight, but missing Prince Owusu and some other stars is going to be kind of a bit of a nail in the feet of the CF Montreal players. Owusu, just a very, very talented player. He sets up the offense. He's obviously suspended, some injuries there, but there's been a culture change on this team since the coaching change, and Coach Lefroy has been a big part of that. So here's him talking about identity for his club.
14: And again, it comes back to the identity. So we're going to play the same way, either it's Noah, Danny, or Prince playing. So that's why the collective, the identity is very, very, very important. And it's a strong word, because any player that's going to play on the pitch and start the game or be subbing, going to play the same way we want them to play.
0: And the thing is, this team is still very, very far from being a competitive team. CF Montreal fans have had, the team has left a lot to be desired for CF Montreal fans throughout the years, Doug. But when Ilefroy took over the team from Marco Donadel, CF Montreal was in last place with a record of 1 win and 6 losses. So he's done pretty well bringing this team back to where they need to be. His current run has brought them to a total of 4 wins. So 3 wins under his tenure, 2 draws and only 2 losses. So that's a positive record since he's been around in the 2026 season. And tomorrow's game is considered the biggest game of the season against a rival in Toronto FC. Toronto and Montreal can't escape each other. It doesn't matter if it's hockey. It doesn't matter if it's soccer. I'm hopefully going to be there tomorrow. I haven't decided if the 7:30 start is too late for me.
1: Oh, you've got
0: to
1: go, Blake.
0: I think I have to go.
1: It's the rivalry game.
0: It's the rivalry. I think I have to go, despite some top scorers not being there. Should be a good game, Doug.
1: Yeah, absolutely. And a good chance for CF Montreal to kind of restart their season after this long break. Disappointing start, but hey, anything can happen in the second half. Thank you very much, Blake.
0: Thanks, Doug.

0: listening here to Salam Cow, a Montreal-based jazz and funk collective who are playing a free show tonight at the Place des Arts at the Lotto Quebec stage as part of Les Nuits d'Afrique. Sean Lines is here with your local news headlines.
1: And Doug, the business community, the aerospace community in this province now getting a big boost from the federal government, millions of dollars to become involved in the development of drone technology as part of Canada's defense strategy. A lot of that based right around Mirabel in the greater Montreal area. We'll hear from some of those companies what they do and what they think this infusion of federal cash is going to mean when it comes to that sector in the province of Quebec. Lots of other news to get to as well today, though, including, unfortunately, this time of year, the number of drownings is up significantly in Quebec this year. So far, 34 people have lost their lives in drowning incidents in a number of regions. That's 10 more than at this time last year. Just in the last 4 days, Doug, since Saturday, 6 people have died in drowning incidents in the province. Safety experts, of course, as you can imagine, coming back out, reiterating again all of their calls for people to be very careful. Don't swim alone, especially if you're out in open water. All of the things we've been telling you for some time now. So going to have more on that through the day as well. Quebec says it's in no hurry to put U.S. booze back on the shelves of the SAQ. Of course, it was pulled last year when the tariffs were brought in by the Trump administration. Now there are calls from several U.S. lawmakers for Quebec to reverse course. But the provincial government here, Premier Fischetsoff, is saying not until the Trump administration changes its mind will Quebec change the rules up here. More news is coming up at 7:30.
2: Big accidents continues on the 20 in the eastbound direction. They've actually had to close the 20 in the Rivière-Baudette area just to clean up after the accident. It's a very messy one. And you have to exit onto 325 and then onto the 338. That's the river road, by the way. So it's kind of beautiful, actually, where you get to exit and detour off, but then you can get back on at Saint-Zotique and everything's fine heading into Montreal.
0: Thanks very much, Lita. Coming up in the next half hour after World Report, when Daybreak continues, our house doctor, Dr. Lin, checking in. This week he's going to tell us about how the beautiful game soccer can actually be bad for the brain. Stay tuned for that. I'm Douglas Gelovin. 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Good morning.

0: This is World Report. Good morning. I'm Marcia Young. Iranian forces launched missile and drone attacks against U.S. military facilities in Bahrain, Kuwait, and Qatar. An Iranian Shahed drone explodes after hitting a warehouse in the port town of Al-Shuaibah in Kuwait. Washington reinstated a naval blockade on Iran. Last night, in an interview on Fox News, U.S. President Donald Trump threatened further escalation. Trump promised to destroy civilian infrastructure unless Tehran resumes negotiations.
1: Next week, it gets really bad for them because next week comes the power plants. Next week comes the bridges. We're going to knock out all their power plants. We're going to knock out all their bridges unless they get to the table and negotiate.
0: Under the 1949 Geneva Conventions, military strikes on civilian infrastructure are forbidden. It is expected to be an intense 2 days for acting U.S. Attorney General Todd Blanche. He wants the job, but first he will be grilled by the Senate Judiciary Committee. U.S. President Donald Trump's former personal lawyer has been accused of conflicts of interest and mishandling the Jeffrey Epstein files. The CBC's Willie Lowry joins me now from Washington. And Willie, what are we expecting today?
2: This is by no means a slam dunk for Todd Blanche. He may be the acting attorney general, but members of the Senate Judiciary Committee want to dig into his close ties with President Donald Trump. He served as Trump's personal defense lawyer before taking the number two job at the Justice Department. Democrats are likely going to press Blanche on his handling of the indictment of former FBI Director James Comey, as well as his handling of the Jeffrey Epstein files and their release. Blanche was in charge of the release of those files. In some instances, personal information of Epstein survivors

0: Senate vote.
1: You mentioned Jeffrey Epstein. Epstein survivors will be part of tomorrow's testimony. What can you tell us about that?
0: That's right. At least 8 survivors of sex offender Jeffrey Epstein will attend today's hearings. And then tomorrow, Dani Bensky will appear before the panel. She is one of several Epstein survivors who put out a video ad criticizing Blanche.
2: Todd Blanche failed us.
3: He failed victims everywhere.
4: We deserve better.
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10: No.
11: Vote no on Todd Blanche for Attorney General.
0: They're criticizing Blanche for releasing their personal information, including, in some instances, nude photos.
1: Thank you, Willie.
0: Sure thing.
1: The CBC's Willie Lowry in Washington. A professor in the U.S. is accusing his students of using artificial intelligence to cheat. And the economics professor at Brown University says it could point to a much larger problem. He says he has proof. And as Magda Cabra-Salasa tells us, some Canadian academics say they're not surprised.
12: There is much about Brown for which we are incredibly proud.
13: That's Brown University's online welcome video. But with allegations of student fraud linked to AI, school pride is likely taking a hit. Roberto Serrano, a professor of economics, believes that most of his first-year students in one course cheated. Serrano assigned a take-home midterm exam for the first time in the aftermath of a fatal school shooting. The results shocked him. Students scored an average 96%, with evidence suggesting AI use. He changed the final to an in-person exam. A wave of students dropped out. The rest scored an average 48%.
14: I think it's concerning.
13: Allison Miller is not surprised. The Toronto Metropolitan University Academic Integrity Office Director says she's seeing a rise in academic misconduct and repeat offenders.
14: When you keep repeating the behavior, it's suspension, which leads to people losing student visas, people losing job offers.
13: While Brown University is reportedly reviewing the allegations, Rahul Kumar, an assistant professor at Brock, says research shows more students are using AI to do their work. He says in-person tests, oral exams, and debates can help address the issue. But institutions need to do more, like cap class sizes and provide professors with instructional support.
15: They still need to develop student capacity to work responsibly and ethically with AI.
13: Because he says employers will demand it. Magda Gebrselassie, CBC News, Toronto.
1: European Commission President Ursula von der Leyen is in Ukraine this morning. Von der Leyen is greeted by press and Ukrainian dignitaries at a train station in Kyiv. She was optimistic as she arrived in the capital, saying that the tide is turning in favor of Ukraine. Coinciding with her visit, Kyiv signed several agreements unblocking and unlocking access to EU defense programs. The deals provide Ukrainian companies with over $400 million to scale up military production. Parts of the Northwest Territories are also dealing with extreme heat and poor air quality. Wildfire smoke continues to linger. Air quality values are pushing into the higher risk levels. Territorial health officials say wearing a mask can make a difference in protecting health. The CBC's Samantha Lee has the latest from Yellowknife.
16: If you have an N95,
17: there's a push on to protect yourself from the effects of wildfire smoke. Wear a mask. That's what the Northwest Territories' Chief Public Health Officer, Cami Candola, is recommending.
16: It's really important that mask is well-fitting, and it is recommended that you use that.
17: Yellowknife Emergency Room Dr. Courtney Howard agrees. There is no number of emergency room cases linked to wildfire smoke due to data tracking limitations in the Northwest Territories. Howard says any exposure to fine toxic particles in smoke causes inflammation and increases risk. Risk of respiratory disease, heart attack, cancer, and premature death.
18: We don't want our kids to get cancer long term. And so these are decisions we need to make on an everyday basis to protect our health now and into the future.
17: Yellowknife has been experiencing smoky days recently due to wildfires. We asked some residents what they think about the masking recommendation.
19: Personally, I don't. And I think it comes down to like personal risk tolerance.
20: I never did, but I have seen people doing it, so yeah.
17: Would you consider doing it yourself?
20: Maybe. Mm-hmm. Maybe if it's too much, then yeah.
21: Certainly if it was
7: worse than we're experiencing today.

0: Yeah, I would consider it for sure.
1: Territorial officials are also urging people to regularly check air quality health indexes and use air filtration systems. But they say the best way to reduce exposure on smoky days may be the simplest solution of all. Stay indoors. Samantha Lee, CBC News, Yellowknife.
2: The Winter Olympics may be 4 years away, but we know the games will include two new sports. One of them is synchronized skating. It is part of the International Olympic Committee's effort to achieve gender parity. And as Jay Turnbull explains, it could mean more medals for Canada.
3: It's 7 a.m. inside this chilly Montreal arena. A couple of dozen figure skaters break into groups of four and glide effortlessly along the ice in perfect unison. The members of this synchronized skating team, Les Suprêmes, are among the world's best, having represented Canada in several world championships. Soon, the stage will get even bigger. Some of them will be Olympians. Calgary's Sadie Nicholson hopes to be among them.
4: I was so excited. I woke up to like a billion texts from my friends, my family, Instagram. Everyone's so excited.
3: It would be a big deal for these women. Nicholson says she pays about $1,500 per month just to train and compete. She hopes being part of an Olympic team would make it easier.
5: Well, it's the most beautiful sport in the world, first of all.
3: Marie-Lyne Langlois is the team's coach. She's had her heart broken in the past when she thought the sport would debut in the Olympics. Now that it's finally going to happen, I had an important question.
6: So what are Canada's chances in 2030 to come home with a medal?
5: I think they're pretty big. We've been like winning four world championships in 5 years, so I think we showcase that we're very, very strong right now.
3: In 2030, for the first time in history, there will be more women than men competing for medals at a Winter Games.
5: Yeah, that will.
3: These Canadian women see it as a golden opportunity. Jay Turnbull, CBC News, Montreal.
2: 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I'm Marcia Young.
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8: And good morning. I'm your guest host this summer, Douglas Gelovin. In addition to Radio 1, you can also hear Daybreak on the CBC News app and on CBC Listen. Coming up on this half hour of the program, Daybreak's house doctor, Dr. Lin, checking in. This week, he's going to be telling us about how the beautiful game soccer can be bad for the brain as he breaks down the results of new research on the health consequences of heading the soccer ball. But before we get to that, let's get to the roads and public commute with Lita.
9: And public transit working well. The bike routes, by the way, are free and clear this morning. Small packs and small groups heading along the canal and the also Saint-Denis bike route. And I just checked out the 20 eastbound where we had it closed at Rivière-Baudette. They have reopened it at this point. They've cleaned enough of the accident away that you can make it pass. There's only a 2 to 3 minute delay at this point.
8: Thanks very much, Lita. Sean Lyons is here with a look at your local news headlines.
10: Doug, lots to get to, including the aerospace industry around the Montreal area now getting a windfall of cash from Ottawa to get involved in the development of drones for country and Canada's ongoing increase in its defense spending and other activities. We'll hear about that and what some of those companies actually do. We are also talking booze today and the U.S. or the Quebec government's decision to pull all that U.S. booze off the SAQ shelves last year because of tariffs. Now, there's a call from U.S. lawmakers to put it back, but the Fréchette administration saying that's not going to happen as long as the Trump administration refuses to back down on its tariff threats to Canada. And we're talking about the heat now. Of course, the big heat wave appears to be over, but it's still hot and sticky out there with these heat waves continuing. There's a group in Montreal in the Park X neighborhood going around trying to keep people cool and safe this summer season. More news is coming up at 7:30.
8: Thanks very much, Sean. Looking at the weather situation in and around the Montreal area as you get this Wednesday, July the 15th going. 23 degrees outside of our studios in downtown Montreal right now. Going to go up to a high of 28 degrees today with humidity. Will feel like 32. Not much of a chance of any rain today. Tomorrow, however, a little bit cooler, high of 23, and some chance for some thunderstorms in the middle of the day. Friday looks like a nice day, high of 25 and mostly sunny skies. Well, the World Cup, of course, delivering some amazing moments on the soccer pitch, including some unbelievable headers. But a new study just presented at the Alzheimer's Association International Conference in London is actually showing that pro soccer players who do a lot of headers have detectable brain changes. Joining me to talk about these latest findings and what we can actually learn from them is our house doctor, Peter Lin. Good morning, doctor.
11: Morning, Doug.
8: So tell us about this study. What did it show?
11: So while we were oohing and aahing about the headers, these researchers were talking about what happens to these players years later. So they compared 142 former elite professional soccer players to 56 normal people of the same age that did not play any contact sports. Now, the first part of the study was self-reported things. So the results showed that the elite players said they had more symptoms of depression and anxiety. They also felt that they were worse at planning, focusing, solving problems, and managing daily tasks. Now, I know what you're thinking. These are elite athletes, so maybe they set the bar too high, so everything looks like a failure, right? So for the second part, they did a study where they did MRI scans of the head to actually look at the brain. And the scan showed that the players had less gray matter. Now, what's gray matter? So our brain cells have a cell body and an axon that are like wires that connect to other brain cells. The cell body is grayish looking, and that's why we call it gray matter. The wires have a layer of insulation to keep the electrical signals in, so the wires look white, and that's why they're called white matter. So on these scans, the players had less gray matter, so fewer cell bodies. And this was seen in quite a few different areas of the brain. And those areas of less gray matter matched up to the things that they were talking about, you know, less focus and that kind of thing. So it's not because they have high standards, but there are actual real changes in their brain. And also the players that did more headers had more of these changes on their scans.
8: But how much damage can headers really do? Because it's just a soccer ball we're talking about here. It's not like in football when you're really seeing guys clash their heads against each other.
11: Yeah, I think we all think that, right? Right now, if I hit my head on your low doorway there, everybody would say, ouch, right? But when we see a header, you know, nobody's going to say, ouch. But let's do the math. So the force of me hitting that beam is about 50 to 200 newtons of force, depending on how fast I walked into the beam.
8: Okay.
11: Now, the soccer ball from a corner kick in the olden days was about 80 kilometers an hour. Now, with FIFA this time, we've seen like really, really fast numbers. But in the lab, they measured 80 kilometers, and that works out to about 2,000 newtons of force. So that's like being hit with 400 pounds. Mm-hmm. Now, the ball is only 1 pound, but it's the speed that's giving all that energy.
8: Okay.
11: And it's true if it's not, you know, the angle is important. If it's straight on, then you get the full force. If you're just deflecting it, the force will be less, but
8: right,
11: it's still a lot of force. And also think of your brain as floating in fluid inside your skull. So when the ball hits your skull stops moving forward and it's being pushed backwards, but your brain inside is still plowing forward. So it hits the inside of your skull.
8: Right.
11: Then the recoil, basically the brain sloshes backwards, and now the backside of the brain hits the skull. So now you get front and back end damage. And think of the brain itself like a bowl of jello. So the brain cells are connected to each other, but if you shake that bowl of jello, that connections might be broken and the brain cells might get hurt.
8: Okay.
11: Now, we do have astrocytes, which are cells that support the brain cells. They basically act as scaffolding to hold things together. And they also act like servants to help the brain cells function. So if you shake that stuff up, then the astrocytes get hurt. No more servants, no more scaffolding. And then the brain cells could die. And then finally, inside the brain cell, there's a train track system. So the axons are very long. So therefore, the track system is needed to move supplies back and forth. And so if you shake it up like an earthquake, then those train tracks inside could get damaged as well. And then the brain cell died as well. So that's why when we say it's just a mild concussion, it's actually a big deal.
8: Right.
11: You know, so remember a bowl of jello floating inside, you know, a rigid box with these train tracks. I think I just messed up jello for a lot of people.
8: Yeah. And maybe that phrase mild concussion just needs to be put out to pasture because it doesn't sound like there is anything such as
11: correct,
8: a mild concussion. Okay, but let's talk about how soccer might compare to other sports. I mean, what other sports do we have to be careful about?
11: Well, it all started with boxing, actually, in 1928, when boxers who had lots of headshots would get slurred speech and they'd be unsteady on their feet. So they looked like they were drunk. So they were actually called punch drunk. Now, eventually, they started studying American football players and saw that there were long-term complications of this. So they got rid of the punch drunk and they called it chronic traumatic encephalopathy.
8: Mm-hmm.
11: So there's long-term complications. And now they're looking at soccer players with headers. So basically, they're looking at sports that have less and less obvious head injuries.
8: Mm.
11: For example, a study just out in May of this year looked at amateur soccer players, so they have less head injury again. So now instead of waiting for years to see what happens to their brain, they actually took blood samples before and after the games. And they saw the SB100 protein increase. Now this protein comes from the astrocytes, those servants. So when they get hurt, they leak. So it's kind of like seeing oil on your garage floor. It's never good when things are leaking. So the servants are getting hurt, and that's bad for the brain cells. They also saw an increase in p-tau-271 protein. Now, tau protein normally is good for the train tracks. They're the ones that keep that train track in good shape. Mm-hmm. But the tau-271 version is not good. It means that there was damage there. And that's also the thing that goes up in Alzheimer's disease. And they noticed that people that had more headers and the faster the ball hit them, the worse these tests were. Now, the good news is 48 hours later, the tests all went back to normal. But still, there was measurable damage. And what happens if you play back-to-back games, right? Does it come back down or does it take longer? So the experts don't know. And they're not even sure if it comes back down, does that mean everything's okay? Or did some cells actually die along the way? So lots of questions, but at least we have something to measure it with. And now we can maybe go check other sports where the brain is sloshing around, like gymnastics or maybe bungee jumping or something like that. And I'm sure somebody smart will make this into a urine test. You know, you just pee in a cup and we can check it before and after. At least we can see the damage if it's happening.
12: That would be rather convenient. Okay, so let's talk about how we can protect players, also kids playing soccer, because I know a lot of people listening in right now are saying, well, the ball doesn't come at my child's head at 80 kilometers an hour like it does for the pros.
11: Yeah. So I think the first thing is to know that, you know, this is a real problem with the head injuries. And then the Soccer Canada kind of guidelines make a whole lot of sense. So they basically said headers should not be introduced to kids. And even when they're almost adults, they said headers should still be kept as a low priority item. Mm. And if there are going to be header practices, it should be one session per week. I mean, as a kid, I bounced the ball off my head all the time, right? There were no video games. That's how I kept myself entertained, right? But during FIFA, you know, like Haaland from Norway actually whipped his head to make those amazing header goals. I'm sure every kid wants to be able to do that. And I can't imagine him wearing a helmet, right? So maybe for the elite athletes, we should just test them, you know, the blood test or the urine test, if we ever design one, to detect early injury. Or maybe we need some sensors so that we can measure how much force the head is getting. So we might say, look, you've already had 10,000 newtons of force, no more headers, because we want to protect your brain. So we want these people to be okay years later. For the kids, let's have them focus on the football part, right? And not the header part of the game. So for this week's t-shirt, it's going to be a cute little kid sleeping on a FIFA soccer ball, and it'll say, this kind of header we like. So we're going for the awe moment. I'm just going for sales now. I'm just going for sales.
12: Well, you're right. It is called football, not headball. So there you go.
11: Yeah, exactly. So let's maybe print that on a t-shirt.
12: You can take it. Dr. Lin, thank you so much. Always a pleasure.
11: Thanks, Doug.
12: That's our house doctor, Peter Lin, and a regular contributor here on Daybreak. Lita is watching the morning commute for us.
13: I'd like to purchase that t-shirt. That's a really, really cute t-shirt. On the roads, we're still dealing with that accident. And actually, that accident on the 20 East in the Rivière-Baudette area happened overnight. And it took them a long time to clean the cargo off the road surface. So there's still a delay in the area as you approach the Saint-Sauveur area. And a lot of people, of course, traveling. And it's right near the Ontario border, coming in to either camp or hang out with us in Montreal for all the great activities. So just a little bit of patience in that area. It's nice through Île Perrot. It's great over the Île-Tourte Bridge. The next delay you will encounter is through the Decarie Interchange. Very busy from almost Côte-de-Liesse through the interchange.
12: Thanks very much, Lita. You know, it's only been a few weeks since elementary school ended for most kids. So I guess that idea of having no routine, maybe sleeping in or staying up late, probably still feels pretty great. But as any parent knows, that feeling can eventually give way to boredom. So our healthcare columnist for CBC Radio, Mary Jane Hampton, looks at why boredom can actually be good for kids.
14: Research has shown that there is a very predictable slump in the pleasure of being footloose and fancy free, and it happens about 20 days in, to be specific. That's about the time it takes for the brain to adapt to the novelty of having no responsibility or structure, and dopamine levels drop. That's the summer boredom slump, and it's very well documented as a phenomenon. It's also really clear that a bit bit of boredom isn't all bad. In fact, not over-programming your child throughout the school year and over the summer break creates the opportunity for them to use their imagination, foster creativity. It builds executive function, like inventing their own games, using materials, learning time management, and developing organization skills. So instead of thinking of boredom as a problem to solve, think of it as an important role in your child's social, emotional, and cognitive development, because learning to tolerate boredom also teaches your child how to self-regulate, deal with frustration in a healthy and positive way, and learn how to be self-directed, all skills that are vital in adulthood.
8: That was Mary Jane Hampton, a healthcare columnist for CBC Radio. Back here on Daybreak, never a dull moment and never any boredom here in the studio as Blake Saraga is back with your look at sports this morning. And Blake, Major League Baseball, teams aren't playing right now, but there was a pretty big game last night.
15: And if you are a baseball fan, you might have enjoyed the game. If you're just a casual baseball fan, I don't know if you would have enjoyed that All-Star game yesterday. All-Star games, you expect to be high scoring. You expect to see lots of home runs, big plays. It wasn't really that type of game, but one team did win.
16: Baker throws. And a big bouncer. Wait for it to come down. And the American League has pitched the first shutout in the All-Star game in 13 years. 4-0 the final score. They bookend the scoring. 3 runs in the first. A run in the eighth on the home run from Vargas. And his pitching staff, truly the star.
8: A shutout.
15: A shutout in the All-Star game. You do not see that happen too often. Like you just heard, it's the first time it happened in 13 years. You rarely see a game with that type of scoring in any All-Star game. If you want to put it to a, let's say, basketball equivalent, that's like a, that's like winning an All-Star game 100-70. It just doesn't make, it doesn't make much sense. But you know what? Shout out to the pitchers. The best pitchers in the world were out there on the diamond and they were doing their thing yesterday. Yesterday, the American League players that scored were Alvarez, Langelais, Vargas, and Bobby Witt Jr., who's an absolute stud. Bobby Witt Jr., one of the best players in the league up to this point. But here is the one and only home run of the game.
16: Oh, God. Surprises.
15: 433-foot home run. Pretty big home run. If you were in the crowd, I'm sure, I don't think anybody listening to Daybreak was in the crowd with the game being
8: in Philadelphia.
15: But if you were there, I'm sure that was the most exciting moment of the game. 433-foot home run. Vargas, first time All-Star, was a surprise that he made the team, but he ended up hitting a home run. The best moment of the game. Three Blue Jays players, if you are a Blue Jays fan, made the All-Star game yesterday. Dylan Cease being one of them, the pitcher. Ernie Clement, a fan favorite from that run last year heading into the World Series. He was such a good player for the Blue Jays, super gritty, one of those locker room guys. You could tell he was so emotional throughout the entire postseason, especially when they lost. So nice to see him get that credit that he deserves throughout the season and make the All-Star team. Also, Louis Varland, the reliever for the Blue Jays, also made the All-Star team. And then if you're a Tempo fan, if you are a new Tempo fan, because they were here in Montreal.
8: Talking basketball.
15: Now we're talking basketball. Thank you, Doug. We're moving on to Toronto basketball. The Tempo, obviously, were in Montreal for the weekend, and now they were back in Toronto. They actually had a 9-game homestand, which you don't really hear about often, but I don't know if you want to consider it really 9 games at home because they played 2 in Montreal. They played another one in the Raptors stadium, in the Raptors arena, so still in Toronto, but not in the Pepsi Coliseum where they're used to playing. Yesterday didn't go so well after they split their games in Montreal 1-1. They played the Washington Mystics. They lost 79-62, 17-point loss. Marina Mabry, they call her Money Mabry, the one we've been talking about throughout the Tempo season, who just made the All-Star team, had her worst game of the season. She had 8 points. She went 3 for 13 from the field. It was Julie Almond, the point guard, leading the way. She was actually the first pick in the expansion draft for the Tempo. She had 15 points and 5 rebounds, but she was upset after last night's game, Doug, because a lot of Tempo players are injured, and that's a big reason that their great season has gone towards that middle of the pack.
12: Well, they're an expansion team. You can only expect so much from them.
15: Exactly, but they started off so well, and now dealing with the injuries, one being to Brittany Sykes, who's just been a star for them, and then Kiki Rice, who was their first pick, their inaugural pick, 6th overall. She's been dealing with an injury since June 3rd. So the Tempo looking to get back into action later on this week and getting back into the win column. Doug, the next time we speak, we'll be going over that Spain and France soccer game that happened yesterday. World Cup fever, as we know that game today at 3 p.m. is going to have all of us on the edge of our seats. But next time we talk, we'll be back in soccer mode. So if you're not tired of soccer, stay with us.
12: Good stuff. Thanks very much, Blake.

0: Listening here to Canadian singer-songwriter Alicia Cara with her song Slow Motion. Coming up after the local news, we're going to talk about how Chinese EVs now available in Canada. We're going to find out more about the cars that you'll now be seeing rolling on our roads and highways. And speaking of those roads and highways, Luda Poulsen has her eye on them right now.
1: And you know what? It's nice this morning, but watch out for certain delays, like on 15 South, Laurentian South, just at the merge with the Met, where we have a stalled car. You know, stalls and road work are the problem this morning. Road work continues on the 440 just around the 15, and that's creating congestion there too. And a little bit of traffic coming into town over the Mercier Bridge on the Montreal side, and no reason for that. It's just volume at this point.

0: This is CBC News. Good morning. It is 7:30. I'm Sean Lyons with your CBC News from Montreal. A pair of cargo ships owned by a Quebec company remain stuck in the Persian Gulf because of the renewed strikes between the U.S. and Iran. Transport des Gagnés vessels and their crews have been there since the war began back in February. Vice President Pascal Larose says they were in discussions to get U.S. protection to get through the Strait of Hormuz, but that's all fallen apart.
1: In fact, we were very close exiting in the last couple of days. But as you can see, everywhere the tension is kind of extremely severe. And now we are loaded, ready to exit. And people are just, they're not anxious. They're just waiting to basically cross that strait in a safely manner.
0: Larose says Des Gagnés has had to charter a pair of ships to replace those vessels in order to transport goods to Arctic Canada. Meanwhile, with drones increasingly becoming key technology in warfare, Canada is turning to Quebec to innovate. Ottawa is pouring almost $30 million into Mirabel's aerospace cluster to research, develop, and to produce the unmanned systems. As Gloria Henriquez tells us now, companies say this work is already underway.
2: It looks like an ATV without the handlebars, pulling a flat trailer in the back. But Philippe Gourmand from Bionic says this land drone can save soldiers' lives.
3: With the back trailer, you can put kind of anything on there. So we put stretchers on, and then the wounded soldier can get on there and be evacuated from the vehicle itself. Or you can pull the stretchers from behind the vehicle, so they're on the ground, so the soldier could just roll over them.
2: Gourmand says this drone avoids putting another soldier at risk. Devices like these are already seeing action in Ukraine, and the technology is ready to be deployed within the Canadian Armed Forces, even in Arctic conditions.
3: It does. It multiplies the soldier effect.
2: Bionix is part of a consortium of 30 companies and researchers who recently won a bid to develop more drones for Canada. Quebec's Aerospace Innovation Zone in Mirabel will receive nearly $30 million in funding over 2 years. Defense Minister David McGuinty says when it comes to drones, this country needs to keep up.
4: The Canadian Armed Forces must be ready to operate in this new reality.
2: McGuinty says when it comes to military technology, this is the race that matters. And it matters a lot. Gloria Henriquez, CBC News, Mirabel.
0: To business news now, and Quebec has no plans to return U.S. alcohol to liquor board shelves anytime soon. More than a dozen elected officials south of the border have sent a letter to Premier Christine Fréchette asking her to lift the ban on those imports brought in to respond to U.S. tariffs last year. So far, though, the Premier's office is not budging. Rowan Kennedy reports.
5: California makes the best wine in the world.
6: Democratic Representative Mike Thompson says U.S. winemakers are caught in the crossfire. He says they don't support the economic measures Donald Trump waged against Canada, so they shouldn't be suffering the consequences.
5: No one is more frustrated with the trade policies of this administration as I am.
6: Several provincial liquor boards stopped purchasing U.S. alcohol in 2025. As a result, American wine exports to Canada fell 77% that year. In Quebec, meanwhile, it's been a boon for local producers, with their sales increasing 70%. Thompson is one of 14 California lawmakers who signed a letter to Premier Christine Fréchette last month. He argues Quebecers are missing out on world-class wine, and lifting the ban would benefit everyone.
5: It is economically advantageous to Canada as well. You know, the market for American wine in Quebec is worth about $500 million.
6: In a statement, Fréchette's office says these restrictions will remain in place as long as the United States maintains its unjustified tariffs. It says the Quebec government will reevaluate if those economic measures are reversed. But Thompson says he doubts the ban is really moving the needle on that front. Rowan Kennedy, CBC News, Montreal.
0: A CEGEP in eastern Quebec is soon going to be offering specialized courses for those who work with survivors of intimate partner violence. The certificate program at the Gaspésie-Les-Îles College is aimed at community and social workers and others who already work in the system. They're going to learn targeted skills such as how to manage group sessions, how to intervene in women's security issues, and how to help people regain control over their lives. The program involves 8 courses spread over 2 semesters. It was developed in partnership with specialists as well as women's shelters in the province. It's due to start up in January of next year. And finally, a group of community workers in Montreal's Park Extension neighborhood are handing out freshness kits to help residents stay cool this hot summer. Montreal neighborhood is known for having a lot of pavement and not a whole lot of green space. Sharon Yonan Reynolds reports.
7: Building number?
8: It's 746.
9: Runa Layla spends her mornings knocking on doors and checking on her neighbors. She passes out kits containing a small fan, a spray bottle, a thermometer, and information pamphlets on dealing with the heat.
7: Some people are very much interested and very happy because some family, they don't have the AC. So in that case, this is very important.
9: These visits are part of a project led by Afrique au Féminin and funded by Montreal Public Health. The goal is to distribute more than 2,000 kits in Park Extension and Côte-des-Neiges this summer. Afrique au Féminin's general director, Rose Gell, says workers also pay close attention to seniors when they find them, since they're at a greater risk of heat-related health issues.
10: It's hot, and some of the elder, they are too much isolated. So we want to reach them.
9: Montreal Public Health says it hopes to renew project funding for future years. It says it wants to expand it to even more neighborhoods whose residents might need a helping hand cooling down. Sharon Yonan Reynolds, CBC News, Montreal.
0: And that was your CBC News.
11: And good morning. 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I'm your summer host of the program, Douglas Gelovin, coming up on this half hour of the show. Now that Chinese EVs are available in Canada, we're going to find out more about the cars that we will now be seeing rolling on our roads and highways. And with the Jewish General Hospital now officially being designated as a university hospital, we're going to be speaking with the president and CEO of the SUS for the West Island, West Central Montreal, about what this means for patient care and for doctors who work there. But first, let's jump out to Lita and the roads.
12: And I just got off the phone with Pat on Star 3 CBC. Now, I'm going to give out a lot of numbers. First of all, there's a very dangerous situation on the 136 in the eastbound direction at the exit for Saint-Laurent. Someone is out of their car. Their car is stopped. It's off to the right-hand side. Very dangerous situation. So everyone, please be aware of that. The vehicle is in the right-hand lane, but that exit is usually very busy at this time of the morning. Of course, it's not. But again, a lot of people don't know about this, but you do call 911 when you're stuck in your car now. They phased out 4141, which used to be the number you called when you were stopped on the highway. You get in touch with the police that way. And in emergency vehicles would descend on your vehicle. Now it's 911. But I currently have to tell you that this is a very dangerous situation. You do not get out of your car when you stop. Your vehicle stops for any reason. And this vehicle is currently on the 136 eastbound at Saint-Laurent at that exit in the right-hand lane. Please be careful in that area.
11: Thanks very much, Lita. Looking at the weather situation in and around Montreal this morning, 23 degrees outside of our studios in downtown Montreal. Going to get up to a high of 28 degrees. We'll feel like 32 with the humidity. Nothing really to report on the radar today as far as any rainfall. There might be a little bit tomorrow in the middle of the day with the potential for some thunderstorms as well. Friday looks like a nice day with a high of 25 degrees and mostly sunny skies. Well, Chinese electric cars starting to arrive in Canada. More than 2,900 Chinese-made vehicles actually landed in May, according to data from Global Affairs Canada. This comes after the Carney government opened the gate for this to happen. Up to 49,000 EVs could come in at a lower tariff rate now. The Chinese state-owned manufacturer Dongfeng will actually show off their EVs tonight in Montreal. So to talk about those electric and hybrid cars, I'm joined by Julia Mazzora Fernandez. She is the director of North World Industry, the company in charge of distributing Dongfeng vehicles in Canada. Welcome to the show.
13: Good morning. Thank you to invite me. It's really nice to be here.
11: Thanks for joining us. So how does it feel to have your company's Chinese-made EVs making their grand entrance into the Canadian market?
13: We are very excited because as a Canadian company headquartered in Quebec, we are represented Dongfeng for more than 3 years already.
11: Mm. But it's a relatively small number of cars allowed under this deal into Canada. But just overall, what does the Canadian market and the Quebec consumer mean to a company like Dongfeng?
13: Yes, because for the market on Canada, we are ready to have some kind of models that they are affordable for Canadian people. As the government, recently sent the new agreement with the Chinese government. Mm-hmm. So we wanted to provide to Canadian people some affordable cars, less than $35,000 Canadian, or at least at that price.
11: Hmm. So they're going to be cheaper than the other cars on the market?
13: We're working on the certification, and we will try to have that possibility for the Canadian market, because we wanted to deliver a high quality EV for Canadians.
11: Right. So some of the challenges with EVs, especially in Canada, is dealing with Quebec's harsh winters. How can you be sure that the Dongfeng vehicles will be able to survive these difficult conditions here in Quebec? How do you know if they're going to hold up?
13: It's very important to know that Dongfeng is a global company. They are ready in other countries as Quebec, Meteo, as a European countries. Mm-hmm. So they are ready. They are ready to introduce that cars here in Canada. They already have the test for that kind of degrees that we have on the winter. So we have two models that is our target to introduce to Canada market, Box and Beagle. And they're working on the certification, and they are going to be approved for the market on Canada winters.
11: I see. Okay, so for drivers, though, who need repairs or perhaps just advice with the vehicles, what are they going to be able to do with these Dongfeng vehicles? There won't be a dealership of sorts. How do they get them serviced and so on?
13: At this point, we work in a state by state, we are going to decide more on the when we finish the certification process, because we are on the certification process, and we are currently obtaining the necessary certification, and we are not ready yet to decide how we're going to make the introduce of these cars here. But okay. I'm pretty sure that we are going to have a partnership with some dealers that can help us to have a very good service for Canadian market.
11: I see.
13: And post-sale service, because our vision is not only to introduce that car. We believe Canadians deserve also have more knowledge about this vehicle. That is why we already have six models here to show to the public. And also, we wanted to build a relation long-term with opening and create more opportunities of local employment and exchange for training and technical information. And it's a long-term business. It's not only the importation of that car.
11: Right. Some people, however, are concerned with Chinese EVs because they're concerned about data protection, as modern vehicles, of course, gather more and more data from their drivers. What could you say to those people about those concerns?
13: Our industry can guarantee that we are going to continue to work with Dongfeng to have the good certification for the Canadian government. So we are going to be in the we are going to answer their requests about this subject. And I can make an example for Dongfeng. They are already in Spain, and a Spanish certification for data security is very straight.
11: Okay.
13: So I can tell you that our vision is to have all the certification and all the and to comply what the government asked for us. And for sure, as I say, they are ready in so many countries, and they already have all the certification, and they take care of all the requests relating to the data personal security.
11: So- So when will the first models be actually available in Canada for purchase?
13: We're working hard. We're working very hard, and we are very excited. And we're working hard because we wanted to have, as I said, these two models, Box and Beagle, for the next year.
11: Well, thank you very much for coming on the show to explain this to us.
13: Thank you to you. Have a good day.
11: You too. That was Julie Mazzora Fernandez. She is the director of North World Industry, the firm in charge of distributing Dongfeng vehicles in Canada. And let's jump out to Lita and the roads.
8: Yeah, and they're pretty busy right now. In typical places, the 20 in the westbound direction from Angrignon right over to First is very slow. That, of course, is the bottleneck effect where you're going four lanes into two. And there is a problem, though, sitting on the shoulder just around the Angrignon area. But that's not the cause of that delay. It's just volume at this point, heading into two lanes. And if you're heading down to the Mercier Bridge, it's good with a spot of traffic around the Airlie area, which, by the way, Doug, Airlie will be closed, that entrance and exit, all through the construction holiday. And the Mercier Bridge is going to be down to one lane per direction all through construction holiday, which technically starts on Sunday. But, I mean, everybody goes away on Friday. They just pack it up. So let's talk about Friday being the start of construction holiday. That's why I kind of extend the holiday of Quebec a little bit early. And that, you know, the situation on the Mercier Bridge will continue right through to August 3rd.
11: Thanks very much, Lita. Good advice there about the construction holiday. Of course, everyone's going to take off on Friday. You're not going to wait till Monday to get your vacation started, are you?
8: Then no.
11: Okay, let's turn our attention to some health news now, because the Jewish General Hospital has officially been granted university status. Quebec's Minister of Health, Sonia Bélanger, making the announcement yesterday at the hospital. Here she is in French.
14: Cette désignation, c'est bien plus qu'un simple changement de statut. Elle consacre et salue formellement.
11: That's Quebec's Minister of Health, Sonia Bélanger, saying that the designation of the university hospital, much more than just a change in status. Instead, she said it salutes the expertise and the know-how and the leadership that the Jewish General Hospital has demonstrated for many, many years. For more now, we're joined by Dr. Lawrence Roseberg. He's the president and CEO of West Central Montreal Health Authority. Welcome to Daybreak.
15: Good morning.
11: So what was it like to hear the minister say those kind words about all the work that's been done at this hospital?
15: Oh, it was an awesome event. And really, I can't say enough about the kind words that she included in her speech. And everyone who attended the event really was quite in awe of what they were listening to.
11: So what does this designation change mean for the work that you actually do there?
15: Well, as the minister indicated, that doesn't necessarily change a whole lot immediately, mm-hmm. because we were already functioning as a university health center for many years. It's really the recognition of that, and really for the people who work here, the pride that they now take from having had that recognition of the work they've contributed over the years, that's probably most important.
11: You mentioned the pride there. Why is it so important? Can you explain that?
15: Well, you know, we really go the extra mile to provide a very high level of care, timely access, and we pride ourselves actually on having a very high bar of excellence. And it's the reason a lot of people want to come work with us, because they appreciate they're coming into an excellent working environment that provides high quality care to the population. So getting this type of official government recognition, I think, is important.
11: Does the status come with additional funding or government support or anything like that?
15: No, not at the moment. This is meant to be a cost neutral exercise. Mm-hmm. However, into the future, who knows?
11: So does this mean you have more access to government funding and research money or something like that?
15: Well, there may be from time to time specific programs that are targeted to institutions identified as university hospital centers or institutes per se, which we wouldn't have had access to in the past, but we would have access to going forward.
11: Will this make any difference for patients, do you think?
15: Well, again, in the short run, probably not. But as we reflect on what this could mean going forward, we are looking to expand our clinical and research partnerships across the entire, Gaiso in Quebec.
11: Well, congratulations on the upgrade and the status. It sounds like it's a very important move forward for you. Thank you very much.
15: It is. Thank you very much.
11: That was Dr. Lawrence Rosenberg. He's the president and CEO of the West Central Montreal Health Authority. And Blake is back in studio now with your sports report. And Blake, of course, as semifinals go, there are always two of them. And the first one was yesterday for the World Cup, France taking on Spain. So much attention on this match in the city. And for many of the people who are also celebrating Bastille Day, didn't go their way.
16: No, it didn't. France versus Spain, Mbappe versus Yamal. It was what everybody wanted. A lot of people thought France would win, but that's just not what happened.
17: A spectacular Spanish display. Spain, Spain, the European champions, will play the World Cup final. Mbappe and France retreat.
16: A holiday spoiled by Spain. They really dominated France from that first goal onward. They won the game 2-0. I know it was a holiday for the French yesterday, but it seems that the Spanish had their own celebration.

0: And that was live from Spain yesterday, right after the match. I could only imagine the feeling, whole country just watching their team. It's, I imagine it's like watching the Habs outside the Bell Center. Similar vibes there. It was a back and forth game up until that first goal. That was a penalty kick, giving Spain the 1-0 lead.
1: Mikel Oyarzabal.
0: That was in the 21st minute of the game. A lot of people were on the edge of their seat waiting for Lamine Yamal to get a goal. He only had one in the tournament so far, but he did set up that penalty kick. He got fouled, sending his teammate to the line. That was Mikel Oyarzabal going to the line and scoring a big, big goal, which ended up being the game winner. You love when the first goal of the game is the game winner. Now Spain is going to their second World Cup final since 2010. It's their second time ever making the World Cup final. And when they did go there last, they won it all. I remember, Doug, earlier we were talking. I was an elementary school student at the time, and I remember the vibes of the World Cup. That was the Shakira, This Is Africa World Cup. It was amazing. The first time I ever got to really watch soccer on a world stage. So the feelings of nostalgia are coming back with Spain coming into the final now. The Spaniards really took control of the game there after that 22nd minute. France was playing from behind the entire time up until that second goal, which we'll get to. But I just want to talk about the game of Cucurella for Spain. I thought he played great. He had great hair. I don't know if you saw him
2: Definitely the hair of the tournament.
0: The hair of the tournament. After the win, he took off his headband, and it felt like one of those Head and Shoulders commercials. I don't know if you remember watching those with Troy Polamalu back in the day. Patrick Mahomes is in them now. Anyways, Spain's ball movement yesterday was beautiful, and it was really at its peak for this second goal.
3: They look much more comfortable in their shape, Spain.
0: And I don't know about you, Doug, but that was the moment for me when I realized Spain was going to win. I know it was only the 58th minute, but just the way they were playing and then going up 2-0, I just didn't see France coming back.
2: Well, if you go back to the last World Cup final, France did come back from two goals down. So I don't think hope was all extinguished at that point. But as you were right, it did just kind of look like Spain was on the front foot from that moment forward. And they never really let France into the game.
0: No, they didn't. And everybody was talking about how their defense was just like this impenetrable force. And it was really that type of thing. Well, I'll believe it when I see it. France has Mbappe. They have Mbele. They have Elise. They have three studs that could score the ball on pretty much any team. So it was really, you got to prove yourself type of thing there for France. And that's exactly what they did, which leads us to believe now that as they move on to the final, they could get it done. They're going to be playing either Argentina or England. That match is today at 3 p.m. Now, I really think this is going to be a good one. Lionel Messi leads the tournament with 8 goals and 1 assist. He was right behind Mbappe for the golden boot, but now Mbappe's out and Messi has 2 games to win that golden boot if he makes it past England, which is going to be a tough feat itself. We've seen Argentina get it done in the face of adversity. We saw Cabo Verde, the dark horse of the tournament, if you even want to call them the dark horse.
2: Or just Cinderella? A sure.
0: Cinderella. We saw them have trouble with Cabo Verde. We saw them have trouble with Switzerland, going to extra time for both. We did see England, though, have trouble with Mexico, and we did see them have trouble with Norway, too. So two teams with so much firepower. It's going to be really, really exciting, Doug. Can't wait to watch that game and then talk about it with you tomorrow. After the result,
2: I think England might have one of the best wins of the tournament so far. That win in Mexico, in Azteca, really difficult circumstances. They got through that one, so we'll see how they do today. Blake, thank you so much.
0: Thanks, Doug.

0: listening to Bouvet here. They're playing at Parc La Fontaine at the Théâtre Vergeur this Friday, a beautiful summer venue to catch a show. Sean Lines is here with a look at your local news headlines.
1: And Doug, I'll just say as an aside, I live not far from there. It is gorgeous. If you've never been to that theater in the summer, it's amazing. It's right on that little lake, the fake lake. Mm-hmm. The little lake that's in the middle of the
0: artificial
1: park.
0: Lake.
1: The artificial lake. Thank you. It's beautiful. It's beautiful. All right. Lots of news to get to this morning. Well, speaking of waterways, we're talking about the Strait of Hormuz. Of course, you've been hearing on the international news. The conflict continues between the U.S. and Iran. The Strait is still blockaded, and that's having an impact for a major Quebec transport company, Degagné. We've talked about them a lot. A pair of their vessels are still stuck in the Persian Gulf. They thought they were about to get out with the help of the United States, but that's on hold now. So we'll hear from the company an update on what they are doing as they try to, first of all, keep their crews safe in the Persian Gulf, but also get goods around and continue fulfilling their contracts. A lot of other news to get to. We were talking U.S. trade and the Fréchette government. No hurry to put U.S. booze back on the shelves of the SAQ. A number of U.S. lawmakers recently wrote to the premier asking her to reverse the decision that was brought in when tariffs were introduced by the Trump administration last year. They are arguing that the boycott in Quebec is making little difference when it comes to the actual trade dispute and is hurting Canadian consumers and American vineyards and other companies. But the Fréchette government saying so far they're not budging until the Trump administration budges when it comes to tariffs. And it is hot out there still, not as hot as it has been, but it's remaining warm. It's going to be a hot summer ahead. What do you do if you don't have AC, especially if you live in a real heat island on the island of Montreal? We're in Park X. That's exactly the case. We're going to take you out with a group moving around the neighborhood, handing out kits, essentially, to keep people cool and safe as this hot summer continues. More news coming up at 8:30.
2: We have traffic jams this morning. Not everywhere. I mean, most places it's actually free and clear, except if you're on 13 South. That's very busy. From the 440 down to an incident at Henri Bourassa, the 15 South. We have ongoing road work around the 640. We have a stalled vehicle at the merge with the Metropolitan. That's why you're caught in those small traffic jams. And the 20 in the westbound direction, that's consistent. That's between Angrignon and First Avenue because of the bottleneck as you head into St. Pierre.
0: Thanks very much, Lita. When we return from World Report, as our program here on Daybreak continues, we're going to talk about a new tax break that goes into effect today. How will it affect you? We'll find out. Also, we're going to break down one of soccer's richest rivalries and get you up to speed on 60 years of history between Argentina and England as they get set for that big showdown today. I'm Douglas Gelovin. 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Good morning and stay with us.
3: This is World Report. Good morning, I'm Marcia Young. The U.S. is exerting military might to pressure Iran into signing a deal that suits U.S. President Donald Trump. But the squeeze is resulting in a cycle of military strikes. Last night, the U.S. conducted its longest bombing campaign since the ceasefire began. As Crystal Gomansing reports from London, attacks continued for 7 hours in and around the Strait of Hormuz.
4: Now that the blockade is back on, they're hoping this changes the calculus a little bit.
5: Blocking the movement of Iranian ships and those carrying its oil cuts off Iran's revenue streams, says Kirsten Fontenrose, former senior director for the Gulf at the U.S. National Security Council in Donald Trump's first administration.
4: Can't turn the lights on at the ministries, can't pay their security services. We're looking for that kind of squeeze.
5: The fight for leverage has resulted in attacks by Iran on vessels in the Strait of Hormuz, prolonging the uncertainty in the global shipping industry, followed by American strikes on Iran, leading to Iran targeting U.S. bases in neighboring Persian Gulf states.
6: We wanted to believe that a ceasefire is going to hold.
5: Hossam Zaki, former Secretary General of the League of Arab States, says there's no predicting what'll come next. He hopes the mediators who succeeded in getting Iran and the U.S. to sign the Islamabad Memorandum of Understanding can restore calm.
7: We're going to knock out all their power plants. We're going to knock out all their bridges unless they get to the table and negotiate.
5: An old threat revived by President Trump in an interview yesterday on Fox News. Kirsten Fontenrose, however, points out neither the U.S. nor Iran has officially pulled out of the MOU. Crystal Gomansing, CBC News, London.
3: Acting U.S. Attorney General Todd Blanche will face tough questions today. His Senate confirmation to fill the role officially begins in Washington. U.S. President Donald Trump's former personal attorney has been accused of conflicts of interest and mishandling key files. Willie Lowry has more from Washington.
8: This is by no means a slam dunk for Todd Blanche. Members of the Senate Judiciary Committee want to dig into his close ties with President Donald Trump. He served as Trump's personal defense lawyer before taking the number two job at the Justice Department. Democrats are likely

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1: A U.S. professor is accusing his students of using artificial intelligence to cheat. The Brown University professor says it could point to a much larger problem, and he says he has proof. And as Magda Gabra-Salasa tells us, some Canadian academics say they're not surprised.
2: There's much about Brown for which we are incredibly proud.
3: That's Brown University's online welcome video. But with allegations of student fraud linked to AI, school pride is likely taking a hit. Roberto Serrano, a professor of economics, believes that most of his first-year students in one course cheated. Serrano assigned a take-home midterm exam for the first time in the aftermath of a fatal school shooting. The results shocked him. Students scored an average 96%, with evidence suggesting AI use. He changed the final to an in-person exam. A wave of students dropped out. The rest scored an average 48%.
4: I think it's concerning.
3: Allison Miller is not surprised. The Toronto Metropolitan University Academic Integrity Office Director says she's seeing a rise in academic misconduct and repeat offenders.
4: When you keep repeating the behavior, it's suspension, which leads to people losing student visas, people losing job offers.
3: While Brown University is reportedly reviewing the allegations, Rahul Kumar, an assistant professor at Brock, says research shows more students are using AI to do their work. He says in-person tests, oral exams, and debates can help address the issue. But institutions need to do more, like cap class sizes and provide professors with instructional support.
5: They still need to develop student capacity to work responsibly and ethically with AI.
3: Because he says employers will demand it. Magda Gebrselassie, CBC News, Toronto.
1: The number of confirmed Ebola cases in the Democratic Republic of Congo is going up. More than 2,000 cases have been confirmed. That includes more than 750 deaths. It's been 2 months since the outbreak began, and it continues to spread. The World Health Organization is launching the first clinical trial of an antiviral drug to treat this rare strain of Ebola. Currently, there are no approved vaccines or treatments for this particular strain. A CBC News investigation reveals gun license applications have surged in the Greater Toronto Area. Data from the RCMP shows a 49% jump in the GTA. That includes Toronto and Hamilton over the last decade. Angelina King looks at what's behind the rise.
6: Jim Lee recently got his gun license because he heard a shooting range was opening near his home in Mississauga, west of Toronto. It's now part of his retirement routine.
7: I've met several people in here. We come in at almost the same time.
6: Last year, the RCMP received more than 15,000 gun license applications in the Greater Toronto Hamilton area, a 49% increase compared to 2016. In Peel Region, where Lee lives, that number is 110%. Lee is a member at Downrange Shooting Sports. Co-owner Chris Garofalo says he has no idea why his region has seen that jump, but says he's surprised with his membership.
8: We are seeing the most diverse people coming in to shoot, whether they're doctors or retirees, mothers and fathers with kids.
6: Range owners and safety instructors say it's unclear exactly what's behind the rise. Course instructors say they aren't seeing people getting their license for personal safety, noting there are no laws allowing people to get firearms for that reason. Angelina King, CBC News, Toronto.
1: Canadian home sales inched up between May and June, but not by as much as expected. The CBC's Nisha Patel breaks down the latest data from the Canadian Real Estate Association.
9: Sales are well below long-term trends.
10: It's no secret that many housing markets in Canada have cooled. Sean Cathcart, senior economist at the Canadian Real Estate Association, says inflation and a shaky trade outlook are keeping potential home buyers on the sidelines.
9: They all say they still want to be homeowners. They're just waiting for the reduction in uncertainty.
10: There are big regional disparities. Home sales picked up in the Greater Toronto area while tumbling in Montreal. Overall sales in June rose just about 1% compared to the same time a year ago. The benchmark home price fell about 3.5% year over year to $657,000. With the first half of the year slower than expected, CREA revised its national sales forecast down slightly for 2026.
9: The only market that's still in full-on seller's market mode is Newfoundland and Labrador, but we don't expect that to last much longer.
10: Nisha Patel, CBC News, Toronto.
1: The Winter Olympics may be 4 years away, but we know the games will include two new sports, and one of them is synchronized skating. It's part of the International Olympic

0: committee's effort to achieve gender parity. And as Jay Turnbull tells us, it could mean more medals for Canada.
1: It's 7 a.m. inside this chilly Montreal arena. A couple of dozen figure skaters break into groups of four and glide effortlessly along the ice in perfect unison. The members of this synchronized skating team, Les Suprêmes, are among the world's best, having represented Canada in several world championships. Soon, the stage will get even bigger. Some of them will be Olympians. Calgary's Sadie Nicholson hopes to be among them.
2: I was so excited. I woke up to like a billion texts from my friends, my family, Instagram. Everyone's so excited.
1: It would be a big deal for these women.
3: Well, it's the most beautiful sport in the world. First of all,
1: Marilyn Langlois is the team's coach. She's had her heart broken in the past when she thought the sport would debut in the Olympics. Now that it's finally going to happen, I had an important question.
4: So what are Canada's chances in 2030 to come home with a medal?
3: I think they're pretty big. We've been like winning four world championships in 5 years, so I think we showcase that we're very, very strong right now.
1: In 2030, for the first time in history, there will be more women than men competing for medals at a Winter Games.
3: Yeah, bravo.
1: These Canadian women see it as a golden opportunity. Jay Turnbull, CBC News, Montreal.
0: 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I'm Marcia Young.

0: Hi, my name is David. I'm having a croissant. This is Daybreak on CBC Radio 1.
1: And good morning. I'm your summer host of the program, Douglas Gelovin. In addition to Radio 1, you can also hear Daybreak on the CBC News app and on CBC Listen. Coming up on this half hour of the show, we're going to dive into the Christian Frechette tax break that goes into effect today. Which products will be dropping the QST and will it make a difference for you at the cash register? And we're going to break down one of soccer's richest rivalries. England and Argentina will write the next chapter of its rivalry on the pits this afternoon. So we're going to get you up to speed on more than 60 years of history that is framing this moment when we speak to a couple fans on both sides of the clash about what it all means to them. But before we do that, we're going to jump out to Lita and the morning commute.
2: Yeah.
1: How are things looking now, Lita?
2: We have pockets of traffic and traffic jams. Some of them are caused by road work, including in Mirabel along the 15, just as you merge around the 640. And if you are heading down the 15, they're still dealing with a problem just at the merge with the Metropolitan. So traffic is backing almost to the Médéric-Martin Bridge, not quite. And in Kirkland along the 40, we do have a problem in the eastbound direction just at Sainte-Marie. Watch out for a stalled car.
1: Thanks very much, Lita. Sean Lyons is here with a look at your local news headlines.
3: And Doug, a Quebec freighter company still has two of its cargo vessels stuck in the Persian Gulf because of the ongoing conflict between Iran and the United States and the ongoing blockade of the Strait of Hormuz. We'll hear how that company is handling all of this, keeping its crews safe, who are there, of course, but also dealing with the ongoing business it has to fulfill contracts to get freight moving around, despite the loss of two of its ships. Well, not loss, but the fact that they're stuck away from business right now. We're going to take you out to the CGEP in Gaspé. A specialized course is going to be offered as of next year for people who work in shelters in the province, as well as community and social workers, to better equip them to help women and children who are the victims of intimate partner violence in this province. And we're also going to talk about staying cool in the heat. That's not easy for everyone, especially if you're on a heat island, in a heat island in Montreal. You don't have air conditioning. Well, a group is traveling around Park X right now, handing out kits to keep people cool and safe. More news is coming up at 8:30.
1: Thanks very much. Taking a look at that weather situation in Montreal today. 24 degrees outside of our studios in downtown Montreal right now, going up to a high of 28 degrees today. Will feel like 32 with the humidity. The cloud cover will break into the afternoon. Very small percentage chance of rain in the early afternoon. Looking ahead to Thursday, there are some thunderstorms predicted at around lunchtime and a high of 23. Friday, mostly sunny with a high of 25. Well, starting today, certain food and hygiene products that have been taxed provincially will now be tax exempt. Premier Christian Frechette made the announcement in May that Quebec has permanently eliminated the nearly 10% Quebec sales tax on specific grocery and pharmacy items. Now, Sylvain Charlebois is a professor and director of Agri-Foods Analytical Lab at Dalhousie University. He advised Christian Frechette's team on these policies, and we're reaching him this morning in Saint-Sauveur. Welcome to Daybreak.
4: Well, thank you.
1: Well, thanks for being here. Let's go through some of the items that are going to be now tax exempt. What are they?
4: Well, there's many individual servings are going to be exempt starting today, like ice cream, frozen yogurt, sherbet. So dairy very much spared by this new policy. Even with baked goods, donuts, cookies, muffins, you see a lot of people may not have noticed, but sometimes if you buy two or three muffins, mm-hmm. Those products are not taxed. But if you only bought one, an individual serving, basically, those were taxed, and it didn't make a whole lot of sense.
1: Right.
4: And so that's why the province decided to go about eliminating the PST. And this is exactly what we saw in Manitoba. Although in Manitoba, they eliminated the PST for everything at the grocery store, unlike Quebec. Quebec was the measure was much more targeted.
1: Mm-hmm. So these cuts, however, have been kind of criticized. You labeled a few of them there, of only landing on foods that are in general, I guess, processed, maybe not so good for you, or already expensive versions of healthy foods like pre-cut fruit and cut or washed vegetables. So who is this going to actually benefit?
4: Well, the thing about single servings and of course, the Fashion government was aiming at the ready-to-eat counter. Mm-hmm. And people who do go there are often seniors, people who live alone. And we don't realize it, but often packaging it discriminates against people who are not looking to buy in bulk or can benefit from volume discounting. For example, if you buy, say, for example, if you want to buy one muffin, you have to buy 3-4. So you're not paying taxes, but you may actually end up wasting one or two because you're not eating them.
1: So the Premier's team did reach out to you for advice while they were crafting this policy. I'm wondering what you told them, and when the policy did come out, did it go as far as you'd hoped?
4: Manitoba did, but in Quebec, the measure was more targeted. I think there were two principles that Ms. Fichette was following. One, yes, some products shouldn't be taxed, and two, I think that Ms. Fichette wanted to grant Quebecers some sort of immunity towards shrinkflation, and this is the big one, I think. When it comes to packaging sizes, is that often when a product gets shrunk, it becomes taxable to the eyes of the CRA. And it's the same product. And so a lot of people think, well, we're taxing bad food. Not exactly. We're taxing prepared food. Mm-hmm. And sometimes we actually do tax healthy food. It just depends on the size of the serving. So I think that Ms. Fichette wanted to grant some immunity to Quebecers towards shrinkflation, which is really an annoying strategy that comes from the industry.
1: Food inflation, of course, a very big problem for many households in Quebec. Are there other measures that you think the provincial government should look at to address that?
4: The other issue that I think is of great importance for provinces like Quebec is this whole issue of property control or property controls. So, for example, and I know of many cases in the province of Quebec where one grocery store will control a municipal territory or district or region to make sure that the other competitor doesn't really establish a store to go against their own store, whether it's a strip mall or even a village or a small town. Not so sure about Montreal, to be honest. There's lots of competition in Montreal, but outside the island, off the island, often you'll see one store dominating a village or a town, and it's incredibly difficult to build a new grocery store. Mm. Those are property controls, and provinces should play a very proactive role in making sure that these don't happen.
1: Sylvain, getting back to the tax break today, how concerned are you, or how concerned should the premier be, that a tax break like this, like the gas tax break from the federal government earlier this year, will be something that consumers essentially don't notice much of a difference?
4: Well, in Quebec, there's so will people notice a difference? I mean, based on my calculations, the average household in Quebec will probably save with this measure $80 to $120 for the entire year. So it's not much. It's not much, but it's not nothing either. And we need to keep in mind is not often that we see a government cutting taxes or eliminating a tax. It's very rare that you see that. Prime Minister Harper in 2006 and 2008 did reduce the GST by 1% twice in 18 months. And it did help, but inflation remained the problem in those days. And I don't think that's going to solve our inflation problem either, but at least it's going to help a little bit.
1: Sylvain Charlebois, thank you so much for coming on this morning.
4: My pleasure. Bye-bye.
1: Sylvain Charlebois is a professor and director of the Agri-Foods Analytics Lab at Dalhousie University. And Lita Polson is watching our morning commute for us.
5: And only a few major problems. I mean, a few places where you'll get really stuck in traffic and become quite irritable because of it. Unless you just relax and just say this is the way. It's an exercise in patience, actually. But 13 South is one of them. From the 440 down to the Louis-Bisson Bridge, it's slow, it's packed. packed in that area. And then farther along on 13 South, Hickmore down and onto the 20, it's slow onto the 20. And that continues to be very busy from 32nd Avenue over to 1st. So I've helped you out with that one. You know what you're going to get if you plan to head in that direction. And also 20 West, you know you're going to get a traffic jam. That is almost consistent. I mean, from almost till 10 o'clock at night, sometimes even later than that. But it's from currently from Angrignon over to 1st. That's in the westbound direction of Highway 20. Check the airport routes for you. Everything is fine now.
1: Thanks very much, Lita. Well, as you've been hearing, the World Cup finals are upon us, and one of the most notorious soccer rivalries will renew its hostilities when Argentina and England face each other on the pitch today. Now, Argentina and England, this is a story that goes all the way back to the 1960s, but many more of us who are old enough may remember one of the most famous moments between them. In 1986, the World Cup quarterfinals in Mexico City. Let's take a listen to this infamous moment.
6: Maradona just walked away from Huddle. Maradona smokes and Maradona! They're appealing for offside. The ball came back off the foot of Steve Hodge, and Maradona gives Argentina the lead. The England players protesting to the referee, but the little man who started it by walking past Glenn Hoddle. Where the ball came from Hodge. Maradona had continued the run forward, and the goal is given. At what point was he offside, or was it a use of the hand that England are complaining about?
1: Well, it was very much the use of the hand that England was complaining about, because this goal would later be called the Hand of God goal. And even if you weren't alive to see that moment, it is just so infamous that it transcends all generations. To break down why this historical rivalry is so big, I'm joined now in studio by Jeremy Dominico. Jeremy, welcome.
7: Thanks for the invitation.
1: Yeah, and he is a Montrealer and Argentinian singer-songwriter as well. We've also got Toby Lyle on the line. Hi, Toby.
8: Hi, how are you?
1: He's the co-owner of Burgundy Lion Group Pubs and headquarters for England fans in Montreal. Both of you, big day coming up. Let's start from the beginning, though, with Toby on the line here, because we have to go back to 1966. England, Argentina, that encounter, it's one that's still talked about today. Tell us about it.
8: Yeah, so 1986, I was nine. So it's actually the first World Cup that I remember seeing, remember watching. The Hand of God is infamous. It had been, at that time, had felt like a long time since England had won the Cup 20 years ago. Mm-hmm. Of course, that has extended another 40 years since then.
1: The Argentinians say this is kind of a revenge for 66, right?
8: Yeah, that revenge for 66, but more, I think it was the political tensions were very high after 1982, the Falklands War. There was a lot surrounding that moment. And it lives in infamy. It's still talked about, obviously, all the time. Every time I'm back in the UK, somebody mentions it randomly.
1: Jeremy, 66 was kind of called the Great Robbery Game. Can you tell us about 1966?
7: Well, most of all, it was because of the game changes a little bit. Back in the days, they weren't like video, like nowadays it's really easy to see all those stuff, so it was kind of different. But mostly in the 86 in Mexico, we can always say the same for the Hand of God goal, but we can see it on YouTube. It's a bit different nowadays for people like me who weren't born by those years.
1: Yeah, so in 66, there was this game, a big game between the two teams. Argentinians felt like a lot of the calls went against them in that one. They call it the Great Robbery. And then, of course, in 1986, the Hand of God goes the other way. And a lot of people from England thinking that was a great robbery on their side of things. We have to settle this debate, though. Jeremy, did he touch the ball with his hand?
7: Well, he says in his world, Maradona says a little bit with his hands and a lot with God hands.
1: And Toby, what's your final verdict on the 1986 Hand of God goal? Was it a good goal or not?
8: Yeah, no, I mean, it wasn't. I think at this point, it's pretty clear that, and I think even later, much later in his career, Maradona even admitted, yes, he did touch it, and he apologized for it, but he did touch it with his hand.
1: So we have to talk a little bit about the Argentinian jerseys, too. They're playing with the away blue shirt today. What significance does this shirt have on kind of the Argentinian collective memory?
7: Well, in Argentina, we say it Cabala. It's kind of a superstition. We have a lot of superstition, mostly for soccer games. So they say that if we play with the original jersey, mm-hmm. like white and blue, it doesn't work. We are not good against England. So that's why we change today. And in the 86, there's a cool story about it because they made it up like the night before the game with clothes they just found around the stadium in Mexico. And they just made it up for this beautiful game. We remember like in the 86 with all the political context.
1: Yes.
7: So we say if we won with this one today, we want to play again with the same jersey.
1: Oh, that's cool. I had no idea about that one. Okay, let's head to that other heated encounter. 1998, the round of 16 game. Let's have a listen.
9: Wide ball was required, and neither was that challenge on Beckham. And Beckham, now whether Beckham accidentally smacked into the defender, Simeone, the midfield, I don't know. But Beckham's holding his head. I think a yellow card is going to be brandished here somewhere, and it might be to David Beckham. I'll now, Shearer's telling Batistuta not to get involved. The two captains there.
10: Well, Brian, it could be a red card. That's what Alan Shearer's worried about.
9: What, for Beckham?
10: Yes, because he retaliated.
9: It's a yellow card. Wait a minute, he's taking another card out for Beckham. It's a red card for David Beckham.
1: So, Toby, did David Beckham deserve that red card that may have swung the match in that 1998?
8: Simeone definitely deserves an Oscar. it was well played. I mean, that's what you do. He did a good job of selling the Beckham kick. Beckham did kick him. He did kick him, but it was pretty much a light tap. But Simeone did a really good job of selling the red.
1: Well, that was one heck of a game. Ended up being settled in penalties, where usually it doesn't go very well for England, and it didn't on that day. So what are you looking forward to the most today, Jeremy?
7: Well, we're going to have an historical game. Either England or Argentina wins, it's going to be like history in front of our eyes in the screen. So we all get together in Concadoro, a bar in Little Italy, close to Marché Jean Talon. So the first games, we were like 50, 100 people. And today we're expecting like 600 people to see the game.
1: Wow.
7: And I'm always doing the music before the game. So we get to the songs and get to cheer up the team all the way long, even if they're losing, like the other day with Egypt. You see that a few minutes after we were winning the game. So the energy is really important to maintain and to have a lot of good emotions to transfer to the team.
1: Well, I'm sending you the best vibes I possibly can right now. Toby, how do you feel on England side of things? What are your chances?
8: Yeah, it's funny. Actually, I do the music at Burgundy Line. We do it the same thing. We have a, you know, playlist before the games. We get everyone pumped up and at halftime and after as well. How am I feeling about the results? I mean, the pub will be full. Actually, we're very much we're hoping for an England win, although it's not a big deal. But we are closing the street on the weekend as well and putting up big screens like we did last weekend, where we get about 3,000 people for the games. That's whether England is there or not. But my thoughts on the game, I'm going to go out there and say that England's going to win this one 3-1.
1: There you go. And Jeremy, what's your prediction?
7: I don't want to say any prediction for superstition, but yeah, let's play the best of the team.
1: Oh, well, it's going to be a great day in Montreal as fans,
8: Jeremy,
1: on both sides.
8: Sorry to interrupt, but Jeremy, if Argentina does go through, you're welcome to come down to on the street on Sunday and watch with all the other Argentinians.
7: It will be a pleasure to meet you in person at your bar.
8: Okay.
1: Well, guys, thank you very much for coming on the show this morning to set this up for us. We are coming to the end of our program now, but we do get to come back tomorrow for another show. The Thursday edition of Daybreak will start from 5:30 in the morning. Until then, have a great Wednesday And Lita is looking at your roads.
5: And until then, we have a couple of traffic jams to deal with, including the one on 13 South. Yet to clear it away, but it should be better in a couple of moments. The 15 South, also very heavy, Côte-d'Arthur down to the Metropolitan.

0: This is CBC News. Good morning, it is 8:30. I'm Sean Lyons with your CBC News from Montreal. A Quebec shipping company is still struggling to get two of its ships out of the Persian Gulf. The Transport des Gagnés freighters have been stuck in the region since the war between the U.S. and Iran broke out. The most recent hopes of getting those cargo ships moving out of harm's way were quashed when the fighting resumed and the Strait of Hormuz was blocked again, Rowan Kennedy reports.
1: Now we are loaded, ready to exit.
2: For 5 months, Pascal Larose says he's been looking for a way to get his two crews out of danger. Degagné's vice president says crossing the Strait of Hormuz, the cargo ships would have targets on their backs.
1: Obviously, everybody is anxious, and this is why we're waiting a little bit, because we don't want to put our crew, ship, and environment at risk.
2: Larose says the route they took into the Persian Gulf could be mined now. He says Degagné is working with American naval authorities to help chart a safe path out. They were ready to leave when the strikes picked up again this week. Larose says the crew's safety is their number one priority.
1: In fact, we were very close exiting in the last couple of days, but as you can see everywhere, the tension is kind of extremely severe.
2: The ordeal has the Quebec company rethinking future trips to the region. It's had to charter two cargo ships to replace the immobilized vessels and fill the gap in its fleet of 24 ships. Rowan Kennedy, CBC News, Montreal.
0: Meanwhile, Quebec companies say Canada's latest investment in drone development is going to allow some small local startups across an industry that used to be reserved for big players to develop. Usually those American companies dominated. Ottawa has tasked Quebec to help innovate war drones by pouring nearly $30 million into Mirabel's cluster of aerospace businesses. The money is going to support a new consortium of some 30 companies, researchers, and nonprofits coming together to research and develop in the unmanned systems. For example, Bionix developed an all-terrain vehicle that can be driven remotely to help recover soldiers from the field. Its CFO, Philippe Gaumont, says this new partnership will allow the company to grow their business and their expertise.
3: We will need a technical team to keep developing the technology, and also a commercial team to bring the technology to our clients in the defense sector in different countries. We think it's a great opportunity to collaborate with the actors in the rest of Canada.
0: Canada's defense minister, meanwhile, says new technologies developed here can be sold worldwide. Quebec's got no plans to resume U.S. alcohol or to return U.S. alcohol to liquor board shelves anytime soon. More than a dozen elected officials south of the border had sent a letter to Premier Christine Fréchette asking her to lift the ban on those imports. Quebec pulled the U.S. products from SAQ shelves last year in response to the tariff dispute launched by President Donald Trump. American representatives argue the boycott is having little impact on the Trump administration, but is affecting their companies and Canadian consumers. A spokesperson for Premier Fréchette says the ban will remain in effect until the U.S. administration backs down. A CJEP in eastern Quebec is soon going to be offering specialized courses on working with survivors of intimate partner violence. The certificate program in the Gaspésie-Les-Îles College is aimed at community and social workers, as well as others who already work in the system and in shelters. They'll learn targeted skills, such as how to manage group sessions, how to identify and handle security issues for clients, and how to help people regain control. Corinne Hawes is on the board of directors of a shelter in the town of Moriah. She says these workers need specialized skills as the needs of their clients evolve.
4: Including substance abuse, mental health challenges, homelessness, post-traumatic stress disorders. So the clientele, you know, is more complex than it was before. So the counselors need a lot more knowledge and skills than before. So by having this program, well, they'll be more equipped.
0: The online certificate program is due to start up in January of next year. And finally, a group of community workers in Montreal's Park X neighborhood are handing out freshness kits these days to help residents stay cool this hot summer. Montreal neighborhood is known for having a lot of pavement and not that much green space. Sharon Yonan Reynolds explains.
5: Building number?
6: It's 746.
7: Runa Layla spends her mornings knocking on doors and checking on her neighbors. She passes out kits containing a small fan, a spray bottle, a thermometer, and information pamphlets on dealing with the heat.
5: Some people are very much interested and very happy because some family, they don't have the AC. So in that case, this is very important.
7: These visits are part of a project led by Afrique au Féminin and funded by Montreal Public Health. The goal is to distribute more than 2,000 kits in Parc Extension and Côte des Neiges this summer. Afrique au Féminin's general director, Rose Gell, says workers also pay close attention to seniors when they find them, since they're at a greater risk of heat-related health issues.
8: It's hot, and some of the elder, they are too much isolated. So we want to reach them.
7: Montreal Public Health says it hopes to renew project funding for future years. It says it wants to expand it to even more neighborhoods whose residents might need a helping hand cooling down. Sharon Yonan Reynolds, CBC News, Montreal.
0: And that was your CBC News. It's 8:35, headed toward 8:36 on this Wednesday morning. Let's get you back out on the roads. Here's Lita.
9: Thank you, Sean. And increased traffic currently along the 20 eastbound in the Belleuil area at the Arthur Branchot Bridge because there's a vehicle stopped on the side of the road, but it is now being helped by a tow truck. It's causing a little bit of excitement. That's why you're slowing in that area. It's in the right-hand lane. Also in Mirabel along the 15 northbound, just past the 640, there's ongoing road work, so everyone's slowing in that area too, and the frequency of the rim. Good this morning. It's actually perfect, rolling on all branches very well. The metro is in good shape for us, though. We did check EXO because there has been a problem with their website this morning. So a bit of a problem if you need to reach out to them, customer service, etc., etc. The problem actually is just with the website. All the trains are working very well.
0: Thank you very much, Lita Poulsen. The current is up next. First, the weather from Environment Canada. Montreal into the Laurentians, a mix of sun and cloud. Chance of showers this afternoon across the board with highs from 25 to 28 degrees. A few clouds rolling in overnight tonight with lows from 16 up to 19 degrees. And then sunny in the morning, mix of sun and cloud later with some shower activity for the day across our region.

0: protesters take to the streets in the state of Maine after immigration and enforcement officers shot and killed a man during a vehicle stop on Monday. And he's not the only civilian to be killed by ICE this past week. As raids ramp up once again, we will bring you the latest. Then, if your bedroom sounds something like this in the middle of the night, stop snoring, stop stealing the blankets, and you wake up exhausted and highly annoyed with your partner, then you may want to do what Dana Infall did.
1: It's almost like it's a bad thing. They think if you're not sleeping together, you're having problems in your marriage, which is not true. Like, we're super happy. You know, we do our date nights. It's like normal, happy marriage.
0: We are heading into the bedroom to talk about sleep divorce and why so many of us don't want to talk about it. And in an hour, from the Best of CBC podcast, we will bring you episode 3 into the complex investigation of who was behind anthrax attacks in the United States in the wake of 9/11. But we'll begin with the latest crackdown and concerns in the U.S. about ICE. Good morning. I'm Pia Chattopadhyay in this week for Matt Galloway. This is The Current. Hundreds of people in Biddeford, Maine, taking to the streets after Immigration and Customs Enforcement agents fatally shot a man there on Monday. The Department of Homeland Security says the officers were fearing for public safety when a vehicle attempted to flee. But Maine's Democratic Congresswoman Shelley Pingree says it was a botched operation.
2: By all accounts, he was the wrong man, not the person that ICE had been targeting. He was headed off to work, lived very close nearby, and there was an ICE operation going on looking for someone else, but he was in the car. And by all accounts, shortly after the shooting, his wife and 3-year-old daughter in her bluey pajamas with a pink backpack were also on the scene, so they witnessed seeing their father's dead body.
0: Three people have died in the past week after encounters with ICE. In Florida, a 28-year-old man died on Tuesday morning after he fled from agents and was hit by a truck. And in Houston, Texas, a 52-year-old Mexican man was fatally shot by agents at a traffic stop. The CBC's Washington correspondent Katie Nicholson joins us now. Katie, good morning.
3: Good morning.
0: We heard a little bit there from the Congresswoman about what happened in May, but what more do we know?
3: It appears to be an intersection of two paths here. It's just somebody trying to go to work and an ICE operation that went wrong. So we know that ICE was conducting this operation. It was around 7 a.m. in this small town. It's about 30 kilometers south of Portland. This was just as Joan Sebastian Guerrero was leaving for work. He's a Colombian man, 26 years old. What we've heard is that he has a social security number. That he was just pulling away in his white Kia slowly. Then there are videos that have emerged of ICE agents alongside that car reaching for the door. And there's verified video of ICE opening fire that has not yet emerged. But there are other videos that sort of capture the sound of those shots, 5 in total. There are multiple bullet holes you can see in the windshield of the car. The Bangor Daily News, they have a video of Mr. Guerrero, his body being pulled from the car by agents. You can see that his body is limp and they handcuff him. And witnesses in the neighborhood, they expressed horror to reporters in the immediate aftermath. They described Guerrero's wife at the scene, absolutely gutted and traumatized, with their 3-year-old still in her bluey pajamas there as well. Now, as you noted, DHS, they said that they were conducting this targeted surveillance, or as they put it, that they were going after, and this is their words, an illegal alien with a final removal order. And they thought at the last known address of this individual, and they say that an illegal alien departed the residence in a vehicle. So they are characterizing him as an illegal alien. They say then attempted to conduct a vehicle stop. And then they say that the vehicle attempted to flee and that the officer was fearing for public safety. And that's why he discharged his weapon. But the response, Pia, that has what's fueled the outrage in the community, in particular for what that statement did not say, which was that the officer's life was in immediate danger, which could justify use of deadly force. And so that has also kicked off all of this protest that we have seen in Maine.
4: Okay, and so Katie, there seem to be conflicting reports. Homeland Security describing Joan Sebastian Guerrero as an illegal alien. He is from Colombia, but he was authorized to work in the United States. Yes?
3: Yeah. So this is what immigration advocates immediately stepped up with information that he was on his way to work. He had a social security number. He was allowed to work. And what we heard from Senator Angus King, who was trying to get to the bottom of this, going directly to the Secretary of Homeland Security, Mark Wayne Mullen, he says he was told this man was not the target of this operation. He worked as a food delivery driver. Local restaurants knew him. They described Guerrero as the kind of person who always asked how you were doing and if you needed anything. And he was, interestingly enough, also so deeply affected by the killing of Renee Good last January in Minneapolis. You remember she was shot by ICE agents as she was in her car. And basically, Guerrero had posted a response to this on his personal Facebook page at the time and saying, sadly, here you get paid for killing a person.
4: And Katie, as I mentioned, he was not the only person killed by ICE agents this week. There are reports since those killings that ICE agents have been directed for the most part to halt all traffic stops, and there are plans to equip each ICE team with an agent wearing a body camera. Tell us more about that.
3: Right. So look, body-worn cameras, this is a Biden-era thing. They were supposed to be worn by all federal employees or federal officers. This was something they brought in for police reform. When Trump came into office, by executive order, he got rid of that rule. But then, after what we saw in Minneapolis, the killings of Alex Preddy and Renee Good, back in February, DHS said, okay, everybody's going to wear body-worn cameras from now on. But that has been slow. The uptake has been slow. Currently, only half of people have these cameras. And the two shootings that we have seen this week, right, the one in Houston and the one in Maine, the officers were not wearing body-worn cameras. So what has happened is now DHS says in the next 60 days, everybody is going to have to wear these body-worn cameras.
4: Except to say, Katie, that the American president spoke out this morning on social media, and he has something to say about this.
3: He's also has something to say about the traffic stops as well. So this process of having a traffic stop, we heard from DHS yesterday, they were going to temporarily suspend this because this is what happened in these two incidents. And we also heard from, Tom Homan, the czar, that this is just going to be a very temporary measure. But Trump came out today on Truth Social kind of refuting this and saying essentially that the people of ICE, the traffic stop, this is one of our important fighting tools. We cannot get rid of it. Once we do, we're playing right into the criminals' hands, he wrote. And he goes on about radical left Democrats would like to see this done. It won't happen on my watch. He says, ICE, be judicious, fair and smart, and go back and do your very important job. He said, keep those crime stats records coming, which also speaks to why this is such a, why we're seeing these numbers jump right now, right? This is about statistics to him right now.
4: And Katie, we are just a few months before U.S. midterm elections, and we know sometimes politics intersect with these kinds of issues. We're seeing what seems like sort of a ramping up of ICE, but where do the politics intersect with the timing of all this?
3: Yeah, so think about all the bad PR they got after what happened in Minneapolis. And you see Secretary Noem is done away with. She leaves, she wears it. You see Greg Bovino, the guy who was walking around his military pea coat, the border guy. They get rid of him. These are the people that were the face of that initial crackdown. But that crackdown never went away. It was kind of quiet under the surface, but this is something that is still very important to the administration. It's just been quieter. DHS is one of the most well-funded parts to the government right now. They have resources. And there's still this push within the administration. So just in the last month, over 5 days in June, there were about 10,000 arrests in a series of sweeps. This is something that is still very important to the Trump administration. And if you look at their feed on X today, they're not backing down here. They are touting a lot of their arrests of people they say are very serious offenders with illegal status, as opposed to sort of addressing some of the larger questions here. hear about the incident in Florida, the incident in Houston, the incident in Maine, where you're hearing like the DA in Houston complaining because he's not getting information that he wants from federal authorities to conduct an investigation as to what happened there at that traffic stop shooting.
4: Okay, Katie, we'll leave it there. Thank you very much.
3: You're welcome.
4: Katie Nicholson is the CBC's Washington correspondent. Peter Mina is an attorney who spent nearly a decade working at ICE, followed by another 6 years as a deputy officer for civil rights and civil liberties at the Department of Homeland Security. He is now a civil rights lawyer and the founder and principal of the Mina firm in Washington, D.C. Peter, good morning to you.
5: Good morning, Pia.
4: Given your vast experience at both ICE and the DHS, what stands out to you about these two deadly shootings in Houston and Maine?
5: Well, I think, Pia, unfortunately, this is just a yet another indicator of how this administration has really devalued the human life of people attempting to enter this country. And I think what we see is, you know, you heard about the push for higher arrest numbers. You know, that's been the administration's signature issue almost from the beginning prior to his first term. And so that is going to be the overriding, goal and mission almost above all else. I mean, even in the wake of, you know, these killings, you're seeing, the president come out and say, no, we need to keep doing it, because they're trying to send a very clear message, I think.
4: Senator Angus King of Maine said he'd spoken with Homeland Security Secretary, who confirmed to him that the 26-year-old Colombian man, Guerrero, who was shot in Maine, was not the person ICE officers were targeting. There's similar reporting coming out of Houston. What does this suggest to you or tell you, Peter, about how people are being profiled in the United States?
5: Well, I think, you know, this goes back to there's a couple factors at play. One, this goes back to the opinion from the Supreme Court last year by Justice Kavanaugh that basically says, you know, if you're brown at home and at Home Depot, and I'm certainly oversimplifying a little bit, but, you know, you could be, you know, stopped by ICE and questioned about your status. And, you know, that has been, you know, very inconsistent with not only, you know, constitutional principles, but even the department's own, you know, policies. And so I think now what you're also seeing is, and this is not, you know, new necessarily, you know, it's kind of gone back and forth, this idea that, you know, okay, if I'm pursuing a target and I happen to encounter someone that is also without status, I can certainly go ahead and, you know, detain or question that person. But what's happening here, it seems, is there is, you know, again, this push for thousands and thousands of arrest numbers per day. And I think, you know, one, I think that may be driving, you know, maybe a less rigorous, process of determining who actually the target is. And then I think the other thing, too, as I understand the reporting, you know, this was a new recruit. Mm-hmm. And so, you know, what we've seen is that there's been a gutting of the, you know, standards for hiring, as well as a gutting of training. And unfortunately, it's not just putting the public at risk, but it's also putting ICE officers at risk. You know, they're being set up to fail. And of course they are, you know, they're making decisions that, you know, we look back and we say, look, it's costing lives.
4: Can I ask you, when you worked at ICE, what was your training like?
5: Sure. So just to be clear, I was not a law enforcement officer, nor was I, you know, necessarily operational. I was actually the employment lawyer for ICE, or I ran their labor and employment law division. And so, you know, where I, you know, sort of intersected with this was, you know, I advised my clients on the personnel issues. And, you know, that may include misconduct. It may include selection processes. And so you get to learn the business. But I think, you know, getting back to questions of accountability, you know, even with body-worn cameras, the question is going to be, okay, how are you going to use that footage? Is there going to be a full and fair investigation? You know, either way, we shouldn't be making assumptions. Mm-hmm. You know, we should get to the facts. But the question is, and it seems very apparent over the last 2 years, that's not the point here. The point is deterrence and intimidation and fear.
4: I'm glad you brought up investigation, because officials in both states are calling for independent investigations into what happened in these individual cases. How likely do you think that is?
5: I mean, I think it all gets to the definition of the word independence. And this strikes, you know, a very direct chord for me because I, you know, helped, I oversaw the Office for Civil Rights and Civil Liberties at the very end before our office was eliminated. And we would have been investigating, you know, these incidences. And now there's a shell, but we basically don't exist. And then, you know, so you're left with offices of professional responsibility, or as other people might, you know, refer to them, offices of internal affairs at ICE, or, you know, and CBP, to the extent that there's a CBP officer or agent involved, you know, doing these investigations. And look, there are a lot of good people there, but I really wonder, you know, whether they have the freedom to do their job. And so it really gets into this question of, you know, how independent is independent? Mm. Even if you were to go to DOJ, I don't have confidence anymore. And they seem very reticent up until, I think recently I saw a report where, you know, federal law enforcement was actually starting to share some information, you know, with state and locals. But, you know, again, they're trying to keep the information close so they can maintain a narrative.
4: So how do you understand the response to these killings in terms of they now say that at least one agent will be wearing a body camera, that the traffic stops should be halted for the most part. What is that telling you about agency accountability and what we might see going forward?
5: Well, I mean, again, I think this gets back to, you know, consistency and application of that policy. I mean, I can tell you when I was at the Office for Civil Rights and Civil Liberties, we did investigations of vehicular pursuits all the time and these traffic stops, because they can be very dangerous for, again, for all people involved. And as I think, you know, people have reported, and there was discussion earlier in the program, look, there are absolutely times where, unfortunately, deadly force has to be used, but that force has to, the force has to be objectively reasonable. And, you know, based on what we're seeing, you know, absent more facts, I just don't see how you get there. And so, you know, even with the body cam footage, the, you know, the question becomes, are you going to use those to use that footage to conduct a real investigation, and based on those findings, have some measure of accountability, discipline. I mean, there are people involved that have to make those decisions. It's not just a matter of saying, well, John Doe had a body camera on. And I think the other thing too, that, you know, even with the criticisms of, oh, we, you know, don't need to do this or what have you, it's actually a tool to protect officers as well. Because if you're doing it things the right way, that footage should back you up. Mm.
4: Peter, as Katie was saying, the ICE enforcement over the last number of years, it's been pretty consistent. You know, there have been ramping up at certain points in times, and it becomes news when there are these tragic deaths. But we know that there has been a lot of fear in immigrant communities, in Black and brown communities. Talk to me about where that is now, some, you know, couple years into this real big push by ICE.
5: Well, I mean, I think it probably hasn't been higher. I mean, I to me, it seems as though that, you know, that's the point. The point is to engender fear in Black and brown communities. It's to engender, you know, the belief that you shouldn't come here. And so we're going to make it as difficult and, you know, and terror filled as we can. So whether that is on the streets, or it's in detention facilities, or, you know, through these processes of, you know, just deporting people to, you know, third countries where there are no ties and where there continues to be great danger. It is a presumption that anyone, especially anyone that's Black and brown, that's attempting to enter this country is either, you know, perpetuating some kind of fraud because they couldn't possibly be actually seeking asylum, or, you know, they're stealing our jobs. There's a threat. I mean, that is the whole ethos around this immigration enforcement regime, unfortunately.
4: I only have about a minute left with you, but I want to ask you this to end our conversation. Mexico says it will file legal complaints against the U.S. because of the number of deaths of Mexicans in ICE custody, including the deadly shooting in Houston last week. What impact might an action like this, that sort of international pressure, have on both the agency and the White House?
5: Unfortunately, I don't think much. I mean, because again, it seems as though this administration is, you know, not particularly concerned about its reputation in the world. And it seems as though this is, again, the signature issue. It's the whole reason, I think, why, you know, many folks are there. And I think what is unfortunate in the long term is I think it makes this nation less secure. And, you know, it has devastated public trust. Mm. And so, you know, while, again, the Homeland Security mission is an important one, it's going to take years to, you know, to rebuild it and to rebuild the public's confidence if it can be rebuilt.
4: Peter, it's been good to get your perspective this morning. Thank you very much.
5: Thank you, Pia.
4: Peter Mina is a civil rights attorney who spent nearly a decade working at ICE. Stay tuned to cbcnews.ca for all the latest on this story. All right, the CBC News is up next, and then...
1: My husband kicks in his sleep. He does like a gymnastic routine almost, and he snores. Sleeping apart doesn't necessarily mean you're in a bad relationship or things are bad. It just means you rest better separately, right?
4: Well, if that sounds familiar to you, the snoring, the gymnastics, the pulling of the covers, it probably means your partner keeps you up at night. A growing number of couples are opting to sleep alone in separate beds or rooms. We are going to look at the potential benefits of what's known as a sleep divorce. That is coming up in 6 minutes. I'm Pia Chattopadhyay. 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Stay with us.

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0: 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The CBC News is next. Coming up in an hour, it's Q.
4: When British conductor Alexander Shelley first took over as music director of the National Arts Centre, he faced a lot of expectations. Now, after 11 years and a long list of career accomplishments, Alexander is stepping down. He'll look back on his time with the NAC.
5: This is CBC News. Good morning, it is 9 o'clock. I'm Sean Lyons with your CBC News from Montreal. Quebec has no intention of putting U.S. alcohol back on the SAQ shelves. Province banned the sale of American booze last year in retaliation to the tariffs imposed by the Trump administration. Some California lawmakers recently sent Premier Christine Fréchette a letter asking her to lift those restrictions, but the premier's not budging. Rowan Kennedy explains.
6: California makes the best wine in the world.
7: Democratic Representative Mike Thompson says U.S. winemakers are caught in the crossfire. He says they don't support the economic measures Donald Trump waged against Canada, so they shouldn't be suffering the consequences.
6: No one is more frustrated with the trade policies of this administration as I am.
7: Several provincial liquor boards stopped purchasing U.S. alcohol in 2025. As a result, American wine exports to Canada fell 77% that year. In Quebec, meanwhile, it's been a boon for local producers, with their sales increasing 70%. Thompson is one of 14 California lawmakers who signed a letter to Premier Christine Fréchette last month. He argues Quebecers are missing out on world-class wine, and lifting the ban would benefit everyone.
6: It is economically advantageous to Canada as well. You know, the market for American wine in Quebec is worth about $500 million.
7: In a statement, Fréchette's office says these restrictions will remain in place as long as the United States maintains its unjustified tariffs. It says the Quebec government will reevaluate if those economic measures are reversed. But Thompson says he doubts the ban is really moving the needle on that front. Rowan Kennedy, CBC News, Montreal.
5: Quebec's former Premier Pauline Marois is pushing ahead with efforts to set up a major forum on homelessness. She met with the current Premier, Christine Fréchette, yesterday, who's thrown her support behind the idea. It means all the main party leaders now are on board, with Fréchette pledging to set something up if her CAQ wins the next election. The call here is for a province-wide homelessness strategy that would transcend politics or who is actually in government and would include key indicators, objectives, firm targets, as well as concrete measures to be implemented. And finally, workers with a community organization in Montreal's Park Extension neighborhood are out and about distributing kits these days to help residents stay cool this hot summer. They are focusing on people who do not have access to air conditioning in that neighborhood that is known as a heat island in the city. The kits contain a small fan, spray bottle, thermometer, and pamphlets explaining how to handle the heat. Runa Leila is a worker with the Afrique du Féminin group. She says her teammates speak a variety of languages as well in order to communicate with the immigrant population living in the area.
8: In Park Extension, there is a lot of people from different countries, like Bangladesh, Pakistan,

0: something very well. We've got light volume on most roads, but doesn't mean you won't get caught in a traffic jam because we have a few of those, including on the 20 in the westbound direction, just on the approach to Angrignon, where you start to slow down, as usual, through to Saint-Pierre. 13 south, always busy from Hickmore down and onto the 20. We have incidents on the Metropolitan westbound, too. One is around the Lacadie area, another around Saint-Croix. So the backup is on and off from about the La Cordère area. And if you're coming down from the North Shore, most places have cleared out, with the exception of 15 in the southbound direction. Still very busy from the Médéric-Martin Bridge down to Côte-Vertu, where there's a problem. And then a little bit at the merge with the Met. And we also have delays over the Papineau-Leblanc Bridge, and that's because of ongoing road work.
1: Thank you so much, Lita Poulsen. The current's back momentarily. First to that weather forecast today. Montreal into the Laurentians, a mix of sun and cloud. Chance of showers later in the day. Windy at times with highs from 25 to 28 degrees. Same thing in Sherbrooke. Also a risk of thunderstorms this afternoon. 26 degrees there. Mix of sun and cloud. Some shower activity later today in Quebec City, and 25, windy there as well. Mix of sun and cloud in Gaspé with showers this afternoon. 22 degrees and increasing clouds. Showers or thundershowers later in Val-d'Or.
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3: I've gone through the sleep apnea testing and all that kind of stuff, and I personally don't feel that I have it. The doctor and the partner disagreed with me. I've been banished to another room.
2: Laugh if you will, but there's nothing like your partner snoring away beside you to induce middle-of-the-night rage, or fighting over the duvet because one of you runs hot and the other runs cold.
4: My husband was an awesome snorer. I asked him to go to a sleep clinic and get assessed, and he needed to have a CPAP. And it only took him 10 years to get the CPAP, and since then, it's helped immensely.
5: Oh, like, I was awake the whole time when he was snoring. I'd have to, like, give him a shove for him to stop.
6: Sometimes, if it's hot, he'll sleep on top of the duvet, which I really don't like because I can't get it. It's trapped.
2: Things their partners do that prevent them from getting a good night's sleep. If that nightmare sounds familiar, chances are you are not getting a good night's sleep. But don't worry, you're not alone. Studies show partners are the number one cause of sleep disturbances. And if you're waking up every morning wanting to strangle them because they've kept you up all night, experts say you may want to consider a sleep divorce. That is when you sleep separately from your spouse in the name of getting a good night's rest. Our producer Juliana Conrad asked some people in Vancouver what they think.
4: I don't think I would be very happy with it, but I totally know a lot of people find it saving the relationship.
7: No, I mean, no. If I'm married or in a relationship, no. I won't sleep in another room.
8: It's happened to me, so yeah. And I'm okay with it. It is what it is. And I did it once, and she woke up and she was not happy that I left her on the couch.
2: We're joined now by two guests who have had a sleep divorce from their spouses. Nick Harding is a journalist in the United Kingdom who recently wrote about his sleep divorce. And Dana Infald is a stay-at-home mom in Toronto. Nick and Dana, good morning.
9: Good morning.
2: Dana, let's go back to the days before your sleep divorce. What was a typical night like for you?
9: Oh, my goodness. I had no sleep. I was tired and groggy. I was an early childhood educator, so sleep is important to be kind of on the ball there. I was just feeling like I was in a constant fog, horrible headaches.
2: Because your spouse was doing what in the night?
9: He was doing a little gymnastics routine, I like to call it. He would throw his legs up in the air and crash them back down. I even tried sleeping on the opposite side of the bed, like having my head at his feet, which was dangerous, I guess. But he also like hits like in his sleep. So there was a lot going on there. And he does have a CPAP, but I feel like that wasn't helping whatever his issue is.
2: And so, Dana, when did you say, love you, babe, but I need to go sleep elsewhere? When did you decide you needed a sleep divorce?
9: So we actually did it before we got married, believe it or not. So we were pre-sleep divorce before married. So I think it was a year into our relationship. So I was like, hey, I don't know about you, but I'm not getting a lot of sleep. Is it possible we could try maybe just sleeping in separate beds and see how it goes? He was pretty much for it. We did it with an air mattress. I said, I'll take the floor, believe it or not, just to give him, I guess, like peace of mind. And
2: so where do you sleep now? Honestly, on an air mattress?
9: No. So

0: now we've some more permanent situations. So we have a baby. So she got our bedroom. We have a really small basement apartment, and we have two separate beds in the same room. So we're still near each other. We're just apart.
1: He can't do gymnastics onto you when you're sleeping halfway across the room. Fair enough. Nick, let me bring you into our conversation. You use this term in your article. I love this. You called your sleep divorce a, quote, nocturnal peace treaty. What led to you and your wife choosing to sleep apart?
2: Started very slowly with the odd night, disturbed night, me snoring. And part of our problem was my denial, that I would deny that I was snoring, and I would just tell her that I was breathing enthusiastically. She is a very light sleeper and always has been, and it just got progressively worse. So we've been married for 10 years, but we've been sleep divorced for about 9 months now. To be honest, it was quite a slow and painful process, because it was just something that I wasn't ready to accept. I guess the real point came when she became perimenopausal and her sleep patterns just got really bad. My snoring over the years apparently got progressively worse. I also have restless leg syndrome, so I can sympathise there with Dana. I do tend to fidget a bit at night. I think what did it for me, we talked about it, so we had a discussion. I think that was important. But also, it became, in the mornings, there was a fair degree of antagonism, I guess you could say, where she'd wake up in the morning after a really poor night's sleep and would want to smother me with a pillow.
1: So I know that there are a lot of people listening who are nodding along saying this happens in my household too, whether it's gymnastics or snoring or something else, and the antagonism and the accusations in the morning and just the great absolute feeling of tiredness that we have. But there are people who are like, I don't get it. So how does it work, Dana, in terms of a sleep divorce, in terms of your physical relationship? Like, what have you and your husband done to make sure you're not sacrificing intimacy now that you're sleeping across a room from each other? Not to get too into your bedroom too much, yeah.
0: That's important to think of. So for us, we always do either a TV show at night where we cuddle and we watch a show, or a movie night quite frequently. So we're still close together and we have that closeness that you would probably experience when you're sleeping together. But at the end of it, we part ways. So we still have our cuddles and snuggle time. But when it comes down to it, when it's time to sleep, we just say, okay, time to go to the other side of the room, because we just know it's best for us.
1: I love this. Nick, what about you? What do you say to somebody who says, look, sleeping apart, it's bad for intimacy, it's bad for a relationship?
2: You have to be structured about it, it sounds really unromantic, but it works. It works for some people, it works for us. At the weekend, for example, we try to have one or two nights together. It doesn't always work. Often I find myself being cast back out of the marital bedroom, but we try. And without fail, weekend mornings, I'll always go up and we'll have a lay-in together and a cuddle. And in the evenings, if we're watching something in bed, we'll watch it in bed. And then when it's time for lights out, I'll go off and do my thing.
1: Let me ask both of you this, and Dana, let me ask you first. How has sleep divorce changed your marriage?
0: I would say for us, it sounds bizarre, but it strengthens it, because of the fact that, you know, when we are together and we are, you know, present and we're more like together physically, it's just more important for us. And it also strengthened our communication, because we're constantly talking to each other and seeing how each other feel.
1: And Nick, in the title of your article, you say getting a sleep divorce saved your marriage.
2: Yeah, absolutely. I think my wife tolerates me much better in the mornings now. It was getting to the point where She really would dislike me some mornings. And I can totally understand why. I mean, that sleep's so important. I think if we'd just carried on going the way we were, that it just would have been untenable at a point and unhealthy.
1: I'm glad you're both, and your partners as well, are all getting a good night's sleep most nights. Thank you very much.
0: No problem. Thank you.
1: Nick Harding and Dana Infald have both gone through sleep divorces with their partners. We reached Nick in Surrey outside of London. Dana was in Toronto. Neil Stanley is an independent sleep expert and the co-author of the book, A Sleep Divorce, How to Sleep Apart, Not Fall Apart. He's been researching sleep for more than four decades. He joins us from Swansea in South Wales. Neil, good morning to you.
3: Good morning.
1: We'll get to a sleep divorce in a moment, but I read you've never slept in the same bed as any of your partners. Is that right?
3: Pretty much, yeah. I mean, when I first started, I was working in a sleep lab, and that was working days, nights, weekends and that. And it just became the natural thing that in order not to disturb her, I would sleep separately from her. And that just became the norm. And I did the first study on couple sleep from this regard back in 2005. And I'm probably the world's leading advocate of sleeping separately.
1: Let's go back to 2005. At that time, what did your study show you?
3: Well, much of, like you said in the introduction, much of your sleep disturbance is caused by your bed partner, either by making funny noises or by the movement. And so people sacrifice their sleep for this bizarre idea of they should be sleeping together, but they have sort of conflated two things. There is sleeping together, as in sharing a bed, and then there is that intimacy, and we've confused the two. So people think in order to be intimate, you have to sleep together, but sleep is the most selfish thing you can do. You cannot share your sleep with anyone else. And so we're talking about sleep here. We're not talking about separation of intimacy or of emotional. You may have to work slightly harder, as was mentioned, about how to do it, but we're not talking about in any way something that is a threat to the security of relationship. It's just sleeping together, getting a good night's sleep, so your partner doesn't want to smother you in the morning.
1: We know the impacts are beyond how it affects your partner. We know that sleep is good for you individually. There are health impacts if you're not repeatedly getting a good night's sleep. What are some of them?
3: Well, I mean, very, very simply, I mean, from even one poor night's sleep, the next day you're four times more likely to catch the common cold. You're more likely to eat sugary and fatty foods, up to 900 calories. So if you're trying to lose weight or maintain a healthy weight, getting a good night's sleep is, you know, very important. Longer terms, there's a link between poor sleep and diabetes, heart disease, stroke, depression, suicide, dementia, some cancers. There's no good thing about poor sleep. So to sacrifice your sleep or to have your sleep disturbed simply because you feel an obligation to share a bed with somebody, it just seems to be a strange mindset to do.
1: And the other part of this is that, you know, when you sleep poorly, you're pretty grumpy the next day. What do we know about how poor sleep can impact your relationships?
3: First of all, we know that poor sleepers have a higher rate of divorce, but we know that also poor sleep leads to more arguments the next day, less empathy, you're less likely to try and make up. And that's with both your romantic partner, but also with your work colleagues. We even know that poor sleep increases the rate of domestic abuse. We know that it increases is depression. So again, a lot of things that we just think are consequences of life, shall we say, can be pinned down to actually a consequence of poor sleep.
1: Hmm. How common is this? Do we have any data on how many couples are choosing to sleep apart?
3: There are some data. I mean, there's a very recent study from Brazil that showed that just over 16% of people do it. There are other surveys, like one in the US, showing it's about 25% of couples doing. It's probably a lot more common because it's this taboo about it, and so people don't willingly admit to it. The other thing is it's also pretty much age-related. It's about having the space. 50, 60-year-olds are much more liable to do it because their children have flown the nest, gone to university or whatever, and so they actually now have the room to have separate bedrooms, whereas when you're young, you don't, and so you sort of stick together anyway. So probably 20 to 25% of people do this.
1: And I think part of it is the sort of colloquial term we've given it, sleep divorce. I don't know, sounds bad when we say the word divorce. Is part of it that people don't want to talk about it because it seems, I don't know, I'm putting this word in quotes, kind of like a failure?
3: my co-author and I had a huge discussion about whether to use the phrase sleep divorce, because we both actually hate it, because it does sound like a failure. But we used it for the title of the book because it seemed to be the thing that, you know, social media was referring it. But we both, I think, regret using the phrase for the title because it does sound like a negative failure. And that's why the subtitle of the book, Sleeping Apart, Not Falling Apart, is probably much more pertaining to the message we want to sort of get across. You are doing this for your health and your partner's health and the relationship's health. It's not a failure. It is just a pragmatic decision that you have made for, you know, getting a better night's sleep, being happier and healthier because of it.
1: It's not easy for a lot of people, even if they have good relationships, to say to your partner, I don't want to sleep in the same bed as you anymore. What advice would you give to couples starting these conversations?
3: Well, the first of all is to have a sensible discussion, not a judgmental discussion. You've ruined my life. You must get to the back bedroom, and making it sound like a punishment. And, you know, to explain, we very rarely talk about what our sleep needs are and what our expectations. You know, I have a job. I need to be awake. I'm not awake because I'm you know, having a bad night's sleep. I would like to improve that. Or you snore, you know, go to the doctor and get that sorted out and whatever. So, and then explain that it's nothing to do with intimacy, that the intimacy will actually probably even be better because you both feel more happier with each other. So the intimacy may actually be better, as Dana suggested.
1: There are people who have sleep divorces, but they think, oh my goodness, what will the kids think? What will the neighbors think?
3: Society has got this taboo about it. I mean, you could, you know, find a million psychologists and sexologists to come on your program and tell you why sleep divorce is a terrible thing. You know, they deny the science. What works for you is behind closed doors, is what you want to do. And the only two people who it involves are you and your partner, because those are the only two people who will get any benefit of it. It is for your physical and mental health. That surely is enough justification.
1: I'm glad we're talking about this out loud. Thank you very much. Appreciate your time as well.
3: Thank you very much.
1: Neil Stanley is an independent sleep expert, as well as the co-author of the book, A Sleep Divorce, How to Sleep Apart, Not Fall Apart. He was in Swansea, South Wales. Do you get a good night's sleep if you share a bed with someone? Would you get a sleep divorce? Maybe you have already had one. Let us know. Don't be shy. Write us at thecurrent@cbc.ca.

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1: 994 stickers, right?
2: Yeah,
1: and plus a Coca-Cola one.
0: That is Christian Pazmino and his 8-year-old son, Felipe. They're just two of the thousands of people around the world caught up in the frenzy of collecting the official FIFA World Cup 2026 stickers. There are over 900 stickers in this year's album, more than ever before. Collecting them is a long-standing tradition at World Cups that's been going back to 1970. The colorful albums with glossy covers have a double spread for each team with designated spots for each player's stickers. You can buy big boxes of 350 stickers or small packets of 7 stickers. But there is also another way to get them, that is trading with fellow soccer fans, often at local meetup events.
1: They are going to meet in that mall that weekend at that time. So we went there. We spent, almost the whole day there?
2: From 12 to 6 or something like that. You just went up to people and asked them if they were trading. But some people were only trading, a Latin American or, only with borders because we were mixing it all.
0: That is where things can get a little complicated. There are different versions of the stickers with different colored borders. There's white, orange, red, blue, green, purple, as well as black, which is the rarest of them all. This is Christian and Felipe's second year completing the sticker album. They live in Vancouver and say this year was even more exciting, with the city being one of Canada's host locations.
1: You can feel the joy, the vibe, the energy, and basically the fact that you're trading with other people the stickers you need. It's really fun. We spent 4 weekends on the mall?
2: When we went to grab the last sticker, there was four people looking for the same one. Turkey 16.
1: Turkey 16. And then we said, no, we are not going to get it here. So that's when your mom
2: just
1: got it into the internet and she tried to find it. And finally, Felipe put it on a draw and then we found it.
0: As you can hear, this isn't just something fun for kids to do. There are sticker collectors of all ages. 32-year-old Raynan Prado has been collecting the stickers since he was a kid. And for the last 12 years, he's been running a Facebook group in Vancouver that arranges sticker swaps for each FIFA tournament.
3: I grew up in Brazil, and so that was part of the tradition. Since I was born, basically, I have, very early memories of me in school and, with friends trading stickers and trying to complete the album. The nostalgia while doing it is a big factor, but then also when you complete and you look back at the other ones that you did, it's like a way to have a souvenir of the World Cup, basically.
0: Well, for more on this much-loved World Cup tradition, we're joined by Greg Lansdowne. He's a collectibles expert and the author of Stuck on You, The Rise and Fall and Rise of Panini Stickers. Greg, good morning.
4: Good morning, Pia. Thanks for having me on.
0: Yeah, it's great to have you. We've seen these stickers produced by the Italian company Panini flying off the shelves, some places even selling out, even as there are more stickers than ever to collect this year. Why are they so popular this year?
4: It's great to hear that it's taken off in North America, because the tradition over in North America is cards over stickers, always has been. So that the fact that Panini America have managed to capture the imagination, and it's interesting that one of the people on the tape you just played said that he'd been bitten by the bug in Brazil. In South America, stickers are very popular. So people from South America are probably introduced to the North Americans, and with the limited edition stickers, the different bases and the 101s, that gives people an extra layer rather than just trying to complete the album.
0: And so, Greg, collecting some collectors' items, they go on for years and decades, like this one in this case, others sort of fade out. Why do you think this tradition is still going so strong?
4: It's obviously not just popular at World Cup time. There's lots of domestic leagues and Euros and Copa Americas, etc. But the World Cup one is the one that captures the imagination. Because Panini have been doing it since 1970, when people see the brand, the name Panini in April, May, ahead of the World Cup, it just captures the imagination, and it gets people wrapped up in trying to find out about the names. And even in this technological era, there are still lots of players who we won't necessarily know. But when we see them on a Panini sticker, we then get to see their faces before we see them playing in June and July.
0: Here's the thing, Greg. Panini, the company that makes them, is not going to be after the next World Cup in 2030. FIFA's giving the sticker rights to another company. Will people still want to collect these stickers if they're so associated with Panini?
4: Well, there's a lot to happen before then. There's court cases. There's business negotiations well above my pay grade. So I think for now, Panini has it for 2030. There's 8 years to go for the one after that. So I think watch this space. I would say I would be surprised if we don't have something Panini related in the 2034 World Cup.
0: You collect these stickers as well, yeah?
4: Oh, how could I? If I wrote three or four books about them and hadn't collected them, I'd be a bit of a fraud. So yeah, I've been doing it since 1979. So that's how old I am.
0: Wow! And so, how's it going this year? Do you have all the stickers? Where yet?
4: Well, as you mentioned, it's 980 this year. So it's in Europe, we don't have all the bordered extra stickers as well. So at least that makes it fairly easy. But we're nearly there because I've got three kids, so I'm doing it with them. But because there's 980, I'm stretching it out. And my aim was to finish before England got knocked out. And England are still in, so I've still got a chance of finishing before England are knocked out.
0: Okay, who do you still need for the England collection? Because of course they're playing this week in the semi final against Argentina.
4: Yeah, I haven't got Declan Rice yet, so hopefully he's fit for the semi-final, and maybe I'll get his sticker before then.
0: And you said you had three kids, and you mentioned, you know, this is a very analog hobby in an increasingly digital environment. Lots of young kids aren't into this stuff. What do your kids love about it?
4: I would say more children are into stickers and cards, and I mean, you add on Pokemon, etc. More kids are probably into it than we realise, and I couldn't force my children to get into it. They either want to do it or they don't, and they are keen. And I think you open a packet and you know, they love the shinies, and over here what we do have the extra stickers, and I mean, we got a Lionel Messi one, and my son then likes looking on the on the websites where you can trade these stickers, and the Lionel Messi extra sticker is over £100 now, so now he's thinking of how he can invest that.
0: Appreciate your time. Thank you.
4: Brilliant. Thanks very much.
0: Greg Lansdowne is a collectibles expert and the author of Stuck on You, The Rise and Fall and Rise of Panini Stickers. We reached him in Essex, England. By the way, England takes on Argentina this afternoon at 3 p.m. That's 12 Pacific. All right, coming up after your regional update.
5: People were dying. There was a photo editor in Florida that had dropped dead because of this. I did feel that journalists and reporters and editors even had a mark on their back.
0: In the wake of 9/11, anthrax-laced letters unleashed a new wave of terror across the United States. The CBC podcast, Aftermath, Hunt for the Anthrax Killer, looks at how the anthrax attacks reshaped that country and the hidden impact that still lingers today. We will bring you episode 3. That's coming up in 90 seconds. I'm Pia Chattopadhyay, and you're listening to The Current.

0: Good morning. It is 9:30. I'm Sean Lyons with your weather forecast from Environment Canada. Montreal, a mix of sun and cloud. Shower activity this afternoon with a high of 28. Windy this morning. A few clouds overnight, 19 degrees for the low. Then sunny in the morning, mix of sun and cloud by Thursday afternoon. Chance of showers or thundershowers and 27. A mix of sun and cloud with some shower activity later for the Laurentians and 25 today. A few clouds overnight, a low of 16. Then sunny in the morning, mix of sun and cloud later. Chance of showers or thundershowers and a high of 23. For Sherbrooke, a mix of sun and cloud, chance of showers, risk of thunderstorms this afternoon and 26. Partly cloudy with a chance of showers this evening, then skies clearing after that with a low of 13. Increasing clouds, showers or thundershowers in the afternoon tomorrow and a high of 23 degrees. Mix of sun and cloud for Quebec City with a chance of showers later today and windy, high of 25. Partly cloudy overnight with a chance of showers early this evening and a low of 16. Sunny in the morning, mix of sun and cloud with showers later for Thursday and a high around 21. Out east now to Gaspé, a mix of sun and cloud with a chance of showers later, a high of 22 today. Partly cloudy overnight with a chance of showers this evening, a low of 14. Sunny in the morning Thursday, becoming a mix of sun and cloud by the afternoon and a high of 22 degrees. And for Val-d'Or, increasing clouds with a chance of showers or thundershowers later, 26 today. Mainly cloudy, chance of showers, risk of thunderstorms this evening as well with a low of 14. Then Thursday we start under cloudy skies, morning shower activity, then skies clearing in the afternoon. Expect a high around 21. Degrees.
1: I'm Pia Chattopadhyay, and you are listening to The Current. Over the summer, we are bringing you some of the best CBC podcasts. Today, we continue with Aftermath: Hunt for the Anthrax Killer. It is the story of another wave of terror following the 9/11 attacks. Letters laced with anthrax were sent through the U.S. Postal Service to American senators and media outlets. As law enforcement scrambled to track the perpetrator, the FBI launched one of the largest and most complex investigations in its history. Here is episode 3.
2: It's a breezy day outside a warehouse on a pier on the west side of Manhattan. It's September 2001, before 9/11. And before anthrax showed up in Florida. A group of health officials are setting up hospital beds inside the warehouse.
3: It was the first time, I think, that we were planning to do a large-scale exercise.
2: Dr. Marcy Layton was the assistant commissioner for the health department in New York City.
4: The consequences were quite high if something was released in a place like New York City with the potential to cause, you know, hundreds of thousands or more cases.
2: Which is why Marcy and the team set up those emergency beds all around them. They've been planning a drill for months, and now it's time to set it in motion.
3: It's one thing to sort of talk about it and have a written plan. It's another thing to set this up quickly.
2: All of this was to make sure that they were ready in case of a large-scale biohazard attack, like the release of a lethal toxin, gas, or maybe powder, that could kill thousands of people. And one kind of toxin was front and center in her mind. Anthrax.
3: Part of the preparation for a large-scale aerosolized release of anthrax was the recognition that we would need to give antibiotics out quickly to potentially a large number of people.
2: Marcy and her team were designing a simulation of a bioterror attack on New York to try to understand how the city could respond effectively. And to accomplish that, they'd hired hundreds of police academy cadets and fire department trainees to act as victims.
3: The plan was the cadets would go through, but then get back in line as new people.
2: The whole thing was nearly ready to go. The NYPD, firefighters, the FBI, FEMA, all the volunteers, and even the mayor at the time, Rudy Giuliani, were all going to show up in 2 days. There was now a sea of stretchers and a bunch of medical equipment on the pier. There was even a delivery of fake antibiotics on the way.
3: We didn't want to waste true antibiotics, ciprofloxacin and doxycycline. So instead of using real medication, they just had two different kinds of M&Ms, one for cipro and one for doxies.
2: 70,000 M&Ms, divided by color to stand in for the medicine. They were scheduled to arrive the next day, a Tuesday. Tuesday, the 11th of September. They never arrived.
5: All that we know right now is that two airplanes struck the two large towers of the World Trade Center. We spoke to the White House. There also apparently was an attack on the Pentagon.
2: All of those white hospital beds became ER stretchers for victims of 9/11. And in the wake of that, Marcy, who had spent so much time preparing for a hypothetical biological attack, was about to face the real thing. I'm Jeremiah Kroll, and from Wolf Entertainment, this is Aftermath, the hunt for the anthrax killer. Episode 3, Anthrax This. 1 month after the attacks of 9/11, the FBI is caught in a conundrum. Three people at a news office in Florida have been infected with anthrax. And despite lots of signs that suggest it may have been a second wave attack by Al-Qaeda, the FBI doesn't have any evidence to support that theory. And on top of that, unlike the plot of 9/11, there's no clandestine chatter or public statements that link Al-Qaeda to anthrax.
6: Some people will say, well, then it could have been. It could have been a lot of things, but we don't have any proof that it was.
2: Special Agent Scott Decker is charged with helping find that proof. He's at the center of it all, at FBI headquarters in Washington, D.C. His office was just down the hall from Robert Mueller, who was the new director of the FBI, and by sheer bad luck, had been sworn in only 1 week before 9/11. Now, less than a month into the job, he was facing both the 9/11 and anthrax cases, which would soon become two of the largest investigations in FBI history.
6: The new director, Mueller, was in a little room off to the side. You could see him in there. I don't think he ever went home. I think he just lived there. But he was bound that no stone would go unturned.
2: But so far, none of those stones are turning up much. All the FBI knows at this point is that a letter with white powder that made its way through that Florida news office may have been what infected the victims.
6: The areas that were highly contaminated were the mail folders where they would sort the mail. And those were very, very hot.
2: There's something maliciously simple about using the U.S. mail to poison U.S. citizens. Much like there was about exploiting American airplanes to crash into American buildings. But was the mail really the delivery mechanism? 1 month after waiting for those M&Ms on September 11th, Dr. Marcy Layton is still bracing the city for a fight against an enemy she can't even see.
4: So I think it was a Friday. It's always a Friday. And so it was like 3 o'clock in the morning when I got a call from a friend of mine who worked at CDC. Marcy, this is David. I'm calling because the director of CDC wants to talk to you. We're going to call you back in a few minutes. We'll give you a couple minutes to wake up for the call.
2: Marcy's lab had sent out dozens of biosamples in the last few weeks, monitoring for anthrax and other biohazards. And now the phone was ringing before dawn.
4: And I'm like, David, if you're calling me to tell me at 3 o'clock in the morning that the CDC director wants to talk to me, you're basically telling me the result is positive.
2: Marcy's office had tested a tissue sample from a woman who worked in Midtown. The woman had found a black lesion on her chest. Doctors had been back and forth on what it was. And now the CDC's verdict was in.
4: They took one look at the lesion and were convinced that it was anthrax.
2: Anthrax had gotten through the gates of New York City. Put yourself in Marcy's shoes for a minute. She's been theorizing about hypothetical bioterror attacks for years, planning for a second wave attack after 9/11 for weeks. And now, it's go time. As the city comes to life early that morning, a police car races to pick up Marcy. She opens the car door and finds members of the CDC and the NYPD. She gets in and they speed towards Midtown.
4: We'll never forget it because we went lights and sirens while he was yelling into the microphone for cars to get out of the way.
2: Their destination is in some ways as scary as the anthrax itself. Marcy is racing towards one of the most iconic buildings in New York City, 30 Rockefeller Center, aka 30 Rock. It's a skyscraper full of thousands of people, smack dab in the heart of Manhattan. And on top of that, Marcy's also struck by where in the building the victim worked. NBC News.
4: The fact that it was a media site was really concerning to us.
2: NBC is the second news company to be hit in 10 days. And Marcy worries there could be many more anthrax infections about to show up. She learns the victim here is an assistant for legendary news anchor Tom Brokaw. She'd spilled white powder on herself when she'd opened a letter addressed to Brokaw. Remember that in Florida, the FBI and local investigators had suspected that a letter had been the source of infections, but they'd never found one. So if Marcy, the FBI, and police can find an envelope at 30 Rock, they'd have the case's first physical evidence.
3: So part of the response at NBC that Friday was to try and find what the source of exposure was. So that letter, there was an intensive investigation done by NYPD and FBI.
2: And the CDC and a hazmat team. Together, they start scouring the building, looking for that envelope or anything that can tell them how anthrax got inside the building. As they search, NBC finds itself in an unusual spot, not just reporting the news, but being the news.
7: So we want to give me a cue when we're ready, when we're good to go. We all set? Good morning. I'm Andy Lack. I'm with NBC. I'm here with the mayor and with Bob Wright and Tom Brokaw and some of the mayor's key colleagues. This morning, as many of you know now, we received a positive test for cutaneous anthrax for one of our colleagues who works on Nightly News.
8: Good evening. Tonight we find ourselves in the unusual and unhappy position of reporting on one of our beloved colleagues who has contracted a cutaneous anthrax infection.
2: The reaction in New York City is bonkers.
9: Another infection, this time at NBC News in Rockefeller Park.
10: A media building in Florida was targeted. One man died. 8 days later.
11: It has been, as I'm sure a lot of you know, a very strange day here in New York.
12: Investigators say it's too soon to tell whether the same person is responsible for the anthrax attacks in both Florida and New York.
10: Suddenly today, the anthrax scare that is sweeping this country.
11: An NBC employee tested positive for what's known as cutaneous anthrax.
13: Today, there's been another case of reported a case of anthrax in New York City at NBC News. And it has got to cause concern for our nation. But I want everybody in the country to know we're responding rapidly.
2: What President George Bush doesn't say here, but what many Americans are beginning to fear, is that with anthrax surfacing in both Florida and New York, these exposures aren't accidents. An attack is unfolding. And what no one knows yet is that NBC isn't the only new case. About a week after 9/11, and well before the FBI or anyone knows anything about anthrax in New York or even Florida, someone else also had a suspicious lesion.
14: It was so strange. At first, it was just red and itchy. And then it started to look like white cauliflower.
2: Johanna Hooten was 30 years old at the time. And before she got that lesion, before 9/11 happened, she had her dream job, writing a column at one of New York City's fabled tabloid newspapers, the New York Post.
15: I covered drink trends, nightlife trends, and I also sat next to the Cheap Eats restaurant critic, and we'd all get dishes and we'd all kind of share it because she had to try all of the dishes. So it was fun.
2: Then September 11th happened. Suddenly, she and everyone else at the paper was on the 9/11 beat, covering terrorism full time. The newsroom turned into a microcosm of the city itself.
15: It was almost silent. It was so strange. And we would all just kind of look at each other and not a lot of phones were ringing.
2: Then anthrax showed up in Florida. The target there had been a tabloid newspaper, one with big, loud headlines, just like Johanna's paper, the New York Post.
14: People were dying. There was a photo editor in Florida that had dropped dead because of this. I did feel that journalists and reporters and editors even had a mark on their back.
2: What Johanna didn't realize is that by this time, she'd already become part of the story. Because 3 weeks before anthrax even shows up in Florida, Johanna had developed that strange cauliflower lesion. It was about the size of a penny on the knuckle of her right middle finger.
14: It was like nothing I'd ever seen on a human being. And it had this texture to it with these ridges. And then that started to fill with fluid.
2: Still, she went about her business. Remember, this is happening before the case in New York and before the case in Florida. So Johanna's freaked out, but she doesn't know what to make of it. She hopes it'll just go away. But it doesn't. She goes to a doctor. He tells her it's probably a spider bite. He gives her antibiotics and tells her to come back if it gets worse. It does.
14: I was actually at a wedding out on Long Island, and all of a sudden it popped, and like this white liquid oozed out all over my hand and the skirt I was wearing. And I thought, that's strange. You know, there's something going on here.
2: Soon, the whole midsection of her middle finger is black and raw. Johanna goes to the emergency room.
14: So a doctor came in to examine me. Again, looked at it quite a while, but didn't biopsy it or anything. And then he said he was going to remove it. And they didn't give me any anesthesia, I guess because it was necrotic. Yeah, they just took it right off.
2: After that, she thought maybe she'd put the whole strange infection thing behind her. But less than a week later, on Friday, October 12th, Johanna is working late at the New York Post.
14: You know, I had my back to the TV. You always have the TV going on in the newsroom. It wasn't until I was sitting in the newsroom and the NBC case broke.
16: Tonight we find ourselves in the unusual and
14: I just slowly turned around and started watching, and my heart started pounding. I was like, that's exactly what I had.
2: She's terrified. She's had symptoms for weeks. Johanna rushes back to the ER, but the hospital is now packed with people, many panicking that they have anthrax. Once she finally gets in to see a doctor again, he's got a very different take than her last visit.
14: And he's like, you know what? I think that spider bite you had was anthrax.
2: This doctor sends a biopsy for testing to confirm his suspicions. Until then, he can't say for sure it's anthrax because previous doctors had already cut out the lesion. But Johanna, she's got no doubt.
14: You know, my skin had turned black. So it just shifted everything I saw and everything I touched. And it was terrifying.
2: The doctor had prescribed the only antibiotic that might help her. By now, it's the middle of the night. She heads out to find it.
14: I ended up going to a 24-hour Duane Reade in Midtown Manhattan to try to get Cipro.
2: The pharmacy is packed with people scared about anthrax. They're also trying to get Cipro.
14: It was going on and on. I was there for an hour. And finally, I was like, look, I have anthrax. I need Cipro. And it was like a real New York moment. People were like, give the girl the Cipro.
2: They bump her to the front of the line. And finally, she gets the Cipro. But now, on her way back home, she's consumed by the thought of what else might be contaminated.
14: I mean, anthrax spores? I was worried that they would be in my house or in my hair or on my body or, God forbid, in my boyfriend's house. And it's just this absolutely warped reality where you're looking at your coffee table and you're wondering if it could kill you.
2: The fear that she's feeling now is the same fear gripping New York. Now that everyone knows anthrax has hit the city, what started as hope that this might be an isolated incident in Florida has turned into the grim realization that once again, the nation is under attack. And no one knows where the next trace of white powder will appear or who will be the next to get sick or die. The Brokaw letter appearing at 30 Rock has left New York City in a state of fear and panic, and the FBI is feeling powerless. They still have no evidence in their possession. There's nothing yet to examine or hope to get clues from. So back at 30 Rock, the search is on. A CDC agent and a security director are now going through the building floor by floor, literally asking everyone where suspicious mail might have been sent. Agent Decker says that this trail, it leads to the basement.
6: They walked in a security office and there was a security guard with his feet up on a desk and he's eating a sandwich. And his boss, the director, said something to him. Do you have any letters to Brokaw? Something to that effect. And he reached into the drawer of the desk and he pulled out a plastic bag. And there was an envelope in there and it was addressed to Tom Brokaw.
2: They can see there's visible powder leaking inside the bag. The hazmat team seals off the area. There's no return address on the envelope, but there's a postmark, September 18th from Trenton, New Jersey. And inside this envelope is a handwritten letter. It's written in black ink and the handwriting looks blocky, like a child in grade school wrote it.
6: Starts out 09-11-01, 9-11-01. This is next. Take penicillin now. Death to America, death to Israel, Allah is great. And penicillin is misspelled. So we don't like America, we don't like Israel, and we sure do like Allah. So it must be Islamic. Whoever did this was an Islamic fundamentalist fanatic, I would call it.
2: There's a lot to unpack there. But right at this moment, they have a baggie with possible anthrax sitting in it. They need to know what they're dealing with. So Decker's colleague from the CDC packs it up carefully and gets it to the lab for testing.
6: They blew, what we say, blue light. They got a police car and a blue bubble and a siren, and they took it to the Manhattan Laboratory of Public Health. And they said, could you analyze this for anthrax? I think this powder may be anthrax powder.
2: And then they wait.
6: And about midnight, he gets a call. This letter is zillions of spores. There's zillions of spores in here. Those are his exact words, zillions. It was a very big deal, investigatively for us.
2: The FBI now knows for certain that anthrax is being distributed on purpose.
6: It was the first letter tied to the anthrax mailing. Finding it proved that it was an act of terrorism.
2: And they now have the physical proof that their theory about the letter in Florida was correct. Someone is using the mail to deliver anthrax. It's a huge break for investigators. But that doesn't quiet the rising panic in New York City.
17: Since this morning at 7 o'clock, we've had 122 calls for suspicious packages.
18: In New York yesterday, there were 84 anthrax emergency calls in just 7 hours.
19: The mayor tried to reassure the population this was just an isolated case.
20: It is likely that this issue all began way back on September 25th. So one piece of good news is that if anyone else was going to be infected, it would have happened by now.
2: That reassurance was short-lived.
3: We did find a second case relatively quickly. The person who actually opened most of the letters had a lesion that was not obvious. That was the second case at NBC.
2: And that same Friday afternoon, while this is all happening at NBC, at ABC, a producer's 7-month-old son, who had a sore on his arm after visiting the office a couple of weeks earlier, now tests positive for anthrax. At CBS, a news aide who had a mark on her face also tests positive. And then finally, reports of our New York Post reporter Johanna Hooden's infection come in.
20: The people at NBC, ABC, and now CBS also have people who have contracted anthrax, and in most cases are people who handle mail.
3: So by the end of that one day that started at 3 o'clock in the morning, we had evidence of anthrax at 4 other media sites in the city.
2: With the infections mounting, the only shot at stopping them is now finally in the hands of the FBI. They've got the letter and the envelope from NBC, the one with zillions of spores, which means they have access to a bunch of new forensic clues.
6: We had handwriting, ink analysis, possibly hairs and fibers inside the envelope. Maybe a particular type of ink would have been used that wasn't so common. Maybe the guy licked a stamp, maybe human DNA.
2: There's also the language. Allah is great and death to America certainly make it seem like it was written by an extremist, maybe even someone from Al-Qaeda. But for Decker, it's what's leaking out of the envelope that has the biggest possibility for clues.
6: Now we had an actual letter filled with anthrax.
2: And something about the powder itself catches his eye.
6: It was crude stuff, crude powder. It wasn't really a powder, it was more like sand, I guess. It didn't aerosolize very well, if at all. But it could grind into your skin pretty easily. So if I open a letter, it falls on my desk, and then I lean on my desk to use the computer, I'll probably pick up cutaneous anthrax.
2: Decker didn't see the anthrax from Florida. Remember, they hadn't found any physical evidence for that case. But he knows that victim had died from inhaling it. That anthrax had to have been lighter than this, a finer powder, something that could float through the air.
6: I'd tell people, think about when you pour oatmeal into a bowl, you get a puff of little smoke. Some of the oatmeal is so fine, it goes up into the air in your kitchen. That's what these spores do.
2: So given the different consistencies, was this grainy anthrax made by the same person? The FBI hopes to figure that out by analyzing it under a microscope. And right away, they find a clue.
6: When we did the strain typing, it was the Ames strain.
2: The Ames strain. the same strain that was found in Florida. That suggests that though there are two different textures, it might, in fact, have been made by the same person. They'd need to try and match the DNA to know for sure.
6: We all agreed on genetics. We said, yeah, tracking the DNA, that just might do it for us. We knew that if we're going to solve this thing, that was our best shot at it.
2: But there were two problems. That kind of DNA analysis that could trace an anthrax strain's precise genetic makeup still didn't exist yet. The other problem? At that crucial moment, there was a major mishap in the lab.
6: They contaminated the lab in Manhattan with the Brokaw letter, with the powder. It got out of the safety cabinet and spread around the lab. I don't know where, but floors, desks, somewhere. They contaminated the laboratory, and they had to shut the laboratory down. We had hardly any of the powder left, and I think somebody lost their job over that.
2: It takes weeks of cleaning and revalidating protocols. That mistake is an unbelievable setback for the FBI. Agents have so little powder left to analyze. But there's at least one lead they can still follow.
6: I remember sitting down with one of the FBI laboratory bosses, and we said, well, we have this letter now, and we'd sure like to look for fingerprints. How are we going to do that? This is pretty dangerous stuff. I said, you know, we're going to have to neutralize the little bit of anthrax that's left there. We're going to have to kill it before we can analyze anything in this letter.
2: If he wants to analyze the letter, Decker has to destroy any remaining anthrax to make sure it doesn't infect anyone in the forensics lab.
6: We said, well, we got to do it because we got to look for fingerprints.
2: Much like cancer treatments use radiation to damage the DNA of cancer cells, the FBI lab uses radioactive cobalt-60 to deactivate the anthrax spores. It works, so they're finally safe to examine the envelope for a print. And the result is nothing. No legible fingerprints on the letter or envelope.
6: One fingerprint found in the database of the FBI, and the case would have been solved, probably.
2: A few cases in Florida had now been joined by five more in America's densest city. And Decker and the FBI are nowhere close to finding out who's doing it, much less stopping it. The anthrax sample they had was contaminated, they haven't found any fingerprints, and all they've got is an empty envelope and a letter. And they know that the perpetrator has the entire U.S. mail system at their disposal. The only question is when and where will the next letter show up? And how can they possibly stop it? The FBI couldn't know it. But one more thing happened on that wild Friday, October 12th. That same day that all those new cases of anthrax were found in 30 Rock and all around New York, down in Washington, D.C., an intern inside the nation's capital finds a letter with blocky grade school handwriting at the top of the mail stack. She doesn't open it yet. There's so much mail. It's going to have to wait until Monday.
1: 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That is The Current for this Wednesday. My name is Pia Chattopadhyay. I'm in this week for Matt Galloway. Thanks for tuning in. We'll see you again tomorrow.

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3: When British conductor Alexander Shelley first took over as music director of the National Arts Centre, he faced a lot of expectations. Now, after 11 years and a long list of career accomplishments, Alexander is stepping down. He'll look back on his time with the NAC.
4: This is CBC News. Good morning. It is 10 o'clock. I'm Sean Lyons with your CBC News from Montreal. United States is ramping up pressure on Iran to try to force them into signing a deal that suits U.S. President Donald Trump. Last night, the U.S. conducted its longest bombing campaign since the ceasefire began. It comes as the U.S. has reinstated its blockade on Iranian ports. Crystal Gomansing reports.
5: Now that the blockade is back on, they're hoping this changes the calculus a little bit.
6: Blocking the movement of Iranian ships and those carrying its oil cuts off Iran's revenue streams, says Kirsten Fontenrose, former senior director for the Gulf at the U.S. National Security Council in Donald Trump's first administration.
5: Can't turn the lights on at the ministries, can't pay their security services. We're looking for that kind of squeeze.
6: The fight for leverage has resulted in attacks by Iran on vessels in the Strait of Hormuz, followed by American strikes on Iran, leading to Iran targeting U.S. bases in neighboring Persian Gulf states.
7: We're going to knock out all their power plants. We're going to knock out all their bridges unless they get to the table and negotiate.
6: An old threat revived by President Trump in an interview yesterday on Fox News. Kirsten Fontenrose, however, points out neither the U.S. nor Iran has officially pulled out of the MOU. Crystal Gomansing, CBC News, London.
4: Meanwhile, two cargo ships owned by a Quebec company remain stuck in the Persian Gulf because of the renewed strikes between the U.S. and Iran. Transport des Gagnés vessels and their crews have been there since the war started in February. Vice President Pascal Larose says that they were in discussions to get U.S. protection to try to get through the Strait of Hormuz, and then everything fell apart.
8: In fact, we were very close exiting in the last couple of days, but as you can see everywhere, the tension is kind of extremely severe. And now we are loaded, ready to exit, and people are just, they're not anxious. They're just waiting to basically cross that strait in a safely manner.
4: Nagot says de Gagnés has had to charter two ships to replace those vessels in order to transport goods to Arctic Canada. Drownings are up this season here in Quebec as safety experts continue to call on people to be very careful out on the water. 34 deaths have been recorded so far in 2026. That's compared to 24 by this time last year. That includes six drowning deaths that have occurred in just the last 4 days. The Bank of Canada is holding its benchmark interest rate steady for the sixth consecutive time as it expects the economy to rebound after a rough start to the year. Decision announced this morning. Central Bank's policy rate remains at 2.25%, which was widely expected by economists. New forecasts from the Bank of Canada show the inflation is expected to ease back toward the central bank's 2% target by next year after jumping in response to surging oil prices this spring. And finally, if you're planning a visit out to the Maritimes this summer and hoping for a good old feed of fish and chips, expect to pay more for it. That is because restaurants across the region say they have been forced to raise their prices since the federal government significantly decreased the amount of haddock that the fishermen in that area can take out of the water. Kayla Hounsell explains.
9: At Pleasant Street Diner in Dartmouth, Nova Scotia, they fry up 1,000 pounds of haddock every week. The white, flaky fish makes up more than half of the diner's total business. And traditionally, it's been the affordable fish. Not anymore. Tommy Faturos owns the diner with his brother. He says their haddock expenses shot up $5,000 a week. It forced them to put everything on their menu up 10%.
10: It's not for any kind of greed. It's strictly for survival.
9: In the Maritimes, unless

0: CBC 뉴스. To the weather now from Environment Canada. Montreal into the Laurentians, a mix of sun and cloud. Expect some shower activity this afternoon with highs from 25 to 28 degrees. Same thing in the Sherbrooke area with a risk of thunderstorms later and 26 degrees. And we could see some shower activity later on today in Quebec City with a high of 25. Mix of sun and cloud. Chance of showers this afternoon for Gaspé, 22 degrees. Becoming a mix of sun and cloud in Val-d'Or. Chance of showers, risk of thunderstorms this afternoon and a high of 26 degrees for the region.
1: I'm Jill Deacon, in for Tom Power. Welcome to Q. It is not every symphony concert hall that features slam poetry or photography as part of the orchestral performance, which is why Alexander Shelley has become such a big deal. For the past 11 years, Shelley has been music director of Canada's National Arts Centre Orchestra. During that time, he pushed the boundaries of what a contemporary orchestra can do. Why play nothing but centuries-old European music when there's new and emerging work to perform? That was his philosophy, and it definitely paid off. Today, a career conversation with Alexander Shelley as he takes a bow and steps down from the podium. When the stakes are high and the expectations are enormous, how does that make you feel? In a bit of a pressure cooker or inspired by the challenge? Alexander Shelley is a British cellist and conductor. And when he took over as music director of the National Arts Centre Orchestra, he faced a lot of expectations. People wanted him to give the orchestra a fresh perspective, to create new works and foster community engagement. Essentially, to make Canada's National Arts Centre's orchestra really exciting and modern. Spoiler alert, he delivered.

0: That is some of the NAC Orchestra performing some of Robert Schumann's Second Symphony from their Juno-nominated album, Clara Robert Johannes Lyrical Echoes. Over the past 11 seasons, Alexander Shelley has toured the orchestra across Canada and Europe, brought them to Carnegie Hall, recorded 13 albums, commissioned over 50 new works, including premiering Philip Glass's 13th Symphony, Truth in Our Time. But that's only half the story, because the projects Alexander brought were often groundbreaking and incredibly original. He would pair Canadian composers with choreographers. He would blend photography, film, visual art, and poetry into pieces. And he was also able to tell stories and create music that showed so many different sides of Canada. And he created programs that reflected the world we live in today, rather than being what Alexander calls a living museum and simply paying homage to the famous sounds of centuries-old Europe. Alexander recently performed his final concert with the National Arts Centre Orchestra, but ahead of that, he spoke with Tom Power. Not only that, they spoke at the home of the NAC Orchestra, Southam Hall in Ottawa. Here's their conversation.
1: Alexander, nice to see you. How are you doing?
2: I'm very well. It's a pleasure to see you.
3: It's lovely to see you. I want to talk a little bit about when you first came. So you had guest conducted with the, because that's how conductors get hired. You had guest conducted with the National Arts Centre Orchestra before this. I haven't talked to many conductors who have conducted a national orchestra. Is the pressure different when it's a national orchestra versus a city orchestra?
2: You know, I'm not... words like pressure and stress, they're words that I don't think about those words much. So
3: you don't feel any expectation. You didn't feel any expectation when you came.
2: I don't travel through the world like that. Weirdly, what I think about are things like opportunities and responsibilities. So I did think a lot about the national mandate, if you will, and it's one of the many reasons I wanted to take the job. Growing up in the UK, I would observe the very robust conversations around the BBC. I used to look at the way they would have to defend themselves. And I used to ask myself questions, you know, what do I value most in something like the BBC, a national organization? And I thought, well, if it is going to be funded through taxpayer dollars,

0: then, or pounds, then I would say a primary responsibility is to do the things that commercial organizations can't so easily do. Otherwise, why do it?
1: Mm.
0: And sometimes that means taking a risk on a show that no one else has believed in, but someone in production sees that there's something there that could become something. And, you know, the BBC, for example, have produced The Office, and it goes on and on.
1: Yeah, they're just incredible
0: shows that they took a bet on. They took a bet on a person. And then when it gets into the realm of, well, they have to justify how many people are watching, it becomes more complicated because sometimes exactly the things that are risky are the things that don't immediately attract audiences.
1: Yeah.
0: So I used to think about it a lot. It's just what I'm saying.
1: Yeah. You know.
0: So I came to Canada and I thought, well, National Arts Centre, what are the responsibilities of this job? What are the opportunities? And I arrived at a wonderful moment in time because it was the sesquicentennial. It was also the time that the Truth and Reconciliation Commission was going to be bringing back their report.
1: Yeah.
0: And so I was convinced that the, let's say, everyday workings of an orchestra, being excellent, rehearsing really well, creating a sound, working with brilliant artists, diversifying repertoire, that nuts and bolts of the job, we got to do that anyway.
1: Yeah.
0: I mean, you just got to do that. But what are our obligations above and beyond that? And what are the opportunities? And I have to say I've relished it.
2: What I was hoping to do is talk to you a little bit about some of the pieces that that came out of this time with you at the NAC. So the first one I wanted to talk to you about is Life Reflected.
0: Yeah.
2: So this is you guys brought in four composers to work with the choreographer Donna Fior to celebrate four different Canadian women: Alice Munro, the Mi'kmaq poet Rita Jo, astronaut Roberta Bondar, and Amanda Todd, a 15-year-old girl who died after cyberbullying. Mm. I know it was a while ago. What do you remember about that work?
0: Oh, I remember a lot about that.
2: Tell me.
0: Because it was one of the most important projects of my life. It was such an amazing learning process. So in preparation for the start of my tenure, we were having conversations about how does, A, an orchestra celebrate a sesquicentennial, and B, how does a national orchestra or a national, let's say, organization, a federally funded organization, celebrate a sesquicentennial? Firstly, I had to figure out what sesquicentennial meant, because now it's a very normal word for me. But back then I was like, the what?
2: A couple of times so far, I was like, do I need to translate that?
0: And yeah,
2: I was like,
0: no, 150th anniversary.
2: I think people know, because I think we went through it.
0: We all went through it together.
2: I'm sure
0: we can all spell it, but we'll give it a go. And they were really interesting conversations. It was like, okay, is it moose and mountains and bear and lakes? Probably not.
1: Mm.
0: Okay, so what is it? What are Canadian stories? And what always interests me is a story that's based in a place but represents a human universal. You know, something that across culture and time people experience.
1: Mm-hmm.
0: And Rita Jo, who. That's a whole other story, building our relationship with Eskasoni First Nation, with the Joe family, in order to tell that story and how that relationship has endured. We just went back there a few weeks ago.
2: Yeah, can you tell the story the first time you went out there? I heard a great story about that. Didn't you guys play the hockey rink out there or something
0: So we were in contact with the Joe family, first of all, of course, if we wanted to, you know, use Rita's poem. And so we met them and talked to them. And then we visited Eskasoni. We brought the whole orchestra over there. The day we arrived, they threw a feast for us. They played for us. They have great fiddlers there.
2: Yeah, yeah.
0: And it was a feast, music. We just explored the community with them. Extraordinary hosts, so generous. And then the next day, they cleared the hockey arena, put down boards, put in hundreds of seats, built a stage with a screen, and we performed I Lost My Talk, which was the part of the Life Reflective program that was built on Rita Jo's poem, with the Jo family there.
2: How was that for you? How was
0: it? It was the most extraordinary experience. It was truly moving.
3: I lost my talk. The talk you took away when I was a little girl at Shubenacadie School. You snatched it away!
0: I mean, I learned a lot through Rita Jo's story, through learning about Shubenacadie Residential School. I learned a lot during that visit about how present those stories still are. And it always used to really annoy me when I wasn't a parent, when people said, oh, when you're a parent, you'll feel that differently.
1: Yeah.
0: It just used to annoy me.
2: Yeah, me too.
0: But I have to say, coming back 10 years later and hearing those same stories through the lens of fatherhood.
2: Yeah.
0: And, you know, an amazing thing happened in this visit. The same thing, they hosted us through a party, they cooked for us, they performed music for us. Then the next day we performed for them and with them in the hockey arena again. And afterwards there was a reception. And Emma Stevens, who is from Esquisonia, sang with us. She did a cover of Blackbird, Paul McCartney's Blackbird, in Mi'kmaq. And Paul McCartney heard about it.
2: Yeah, I remember that.
0: Anyway, she sang Blackbird with us.

0: But she and her partner were at the reception. We were just chatting. And I was going to do the sweat lodge. And it was my first time doing the sweat lodge that evening. And, you know, because I'm a Brit, I was nervous. I was going to get dehydrated or something would go wrong and I'd just get stuck in
1: there. You'd pass out.
0: You know, exactly. Yeah. Just something terribly embarrassing.
1: Yeah, yeah.
0: And I was sort of joking around with them about it and saying, God, you know, am I going to be okay? And her boyfriend said, listen, he's a young guy. It's a really important part of our community. We pray for our ancestors and our community and our family and the people who haven't come back from war or didn't come back from school. And then he kept talking. And I called my wife later on that evening and I said, do you know, the most extraordinary framing of it happened, which is that this young man said something that neither I nor any of my friends have had to say in our lives, that we pray for the people who didn't come back from school. You know, that just, he just said it in passing, but it hit me like,
1: especially as a parent. Yeah,
0: he's in his early 20s, yeah, yeah. You know? And then I was in the sweat lodge and at the end of our couple of hours in there, you know, going in and out, there was a final song, which they said they sing at the end of every sweat lodge, which was a song about Shubenacadie School and about the generation of children that was lost. And I just found it, it's one of the most powerful experiences I've ever happened because of the presence of loss, the presence, completely understandably, of the visceral pain, and yet the quiet, real dignity of finding avenues for catharsis within the community, just quietly in a sweat lodge that they built themselves with a few people at a time, to be in that space, to sing those songs, to acknowledge that it's happened, to share the trauma in an effort to find a way forward.
1: Mm.
0: It was one of the most beautiful experiences I've had in my life, I have to say. Human, real. Yeah.
2: So gently, I offer my hand and ask, let me find my talk. Let me find my talk so I can teach you about me.
3: That was some of the National Arts Center Orchestra and I Lost My Talk from their Life Reflected project. It's a piece based on a poem by Mi'kmaq poet and songwriter Rita Joe. I'm Jill Deacon. This is Q. You're listening to Tom's conversation with the NAC Orchestra's music director, Alexander Shelley. What's also interesting about Alexander's work is how he likes to program shows and develop projects based on ideas or themes. And a few years ago, the orchestra did a big one on truth. They commissioned the highly acclaimed and influential composer Philip Glass to do a piece, but also included works by other composers, including the Canadian Nicole Lisée and the Ottawa slam poet Yao. So Tom was interested in all of that and in why Alexander wanted to lean into this idea of truth with the orchestra. Here's what Alexander had to say.
0: Music. Even though music is my life and it was my first language, music is for me also a tool. It's not an end in and of itself.
1: Yeah.
0: So we're all navigating life, the world, a lot of questions we all have.
1: Yeah.
0: There's the material world, there's the psychological world, there's the emotional world.
1: Yeah.
0: We like to persuade ourselves everything is rational and reasonable, but a very, you know, a cursory reading of behavioral psychology lets you know that nothing's really rational about the way we make decisions. Uh-huh. Therefore, okay, what is? Well, things like the arts, in fact, the arts explore the inner world and the things that actually define the way we perceive the world and therefore rationalize our decisions, you know? So, and that was actually a starting point for this question. I wrote a little essay for our team. And to me, whether it was social justice issues, identity politics, environmentalism, the ever more polarized political splits in the world, a lot of it came down to this question of when we say truth, what do we mean?
1: Yeah.
0: And when we say reason, what do we mean? In an age in which there is more information simply at everybody's fingertips than was conceivable even 10 years ago, where algorithms you know, all of the stuff that we know. So I was just interested in saying, can we as musicians and through our work explore that? And if I may, it's not that I find this interesting, but when I think about how we communicate the why of symphonic music, or maybe just the why of music in general, I think we do ourselves a service when we invite people in to see that you can have an entire symphony that isn't just music. It's an exploration of an experience, like a Shostakovich War Symphony is an exploration of what it feels like to be within totalitarianism, which is why there are long stretches of the music where, as an audience member, you feel claustrophobic, you feel uncomfortable.

0: So if I say to an audience member, hey, you're going to love this symphony, then I'm mis-selling it. If I say, you know what, this is really an important and astonishing symphony, because you're going to come into that hall in the year 2026 in Ottawa, and for 45 minutes or 60 minutes, you are going to have shared with you by somebody who was there the feeling, not the intellectual, the feeling of what it was like to live in a totalitarian society with all of the conflicts that come with it, the consolation, the moments of optimism, this and that. But if you prepare the ground, then that person, I believe that anybody, whether it's a six-year-old or a 90-year-old, everyone will come and say, oh, okay, I get what's about to happen. Let me experience that.
1: But didn't you once say that we are in, and maybe I'm misunderstanding whether this is, we are in danger of it or whether this should be embraced, of symphonic music and orchestras becoming what you called a living museum.
0: Yes.
1: That essentially something happened maybe around 12-tone music, or around Schoenberg, that all of a sudden it became about sort of visiting past times and visiting past eras, as opposed to having music that is relevant to us and of us. Am I quoting you correctly on that?
0: Well, I mean, everything there makes sense. And I mean, I think there are sometimes, I don't think somebody reads, I mean, pick an author, but
1: Dickens.
0: You know, Dickens or Dostoevsky or, you know, whatever. And says, well, this was not written now, therefore it doesn't mean anything to me.
1: No, of course,
0: you know,
1: of course.
0: I know you're not saying that, but. You know, there's plenty of music that's written now that doesn't really speak to anything. There's plenty of music that was written 200 years ago that doesn't really speak to anything. But occasionally you find writers, musicians, scientists, philosophers who hit on something that is enduring. Mm. You know, hit on something that, whether you are scratching something on the wall in a cave 14,000 years ago or you live now in Tokyo, it's like, yep, that's a thing I think about. That's the thing I try and reconcile. Let's pick a simple one. Love, lust, loss, joy, sadness.
1: Or truth is a great example, because on the same record where you commissioned Philip Glass to make that piece of
0: the Korngold. That album, which is a program we took to Carnegie Hall. So when we said NAC
1: Belly of the Beast.
0: Orchestra's returning to Carnegie Hall, we agreed, let's not just take a program. Let's not just take a Tchaikovsky symphony that's like nice and people will buy tickets too because they know Tchaikovsky. Let's take a program that speaks to the way we've been programming and thinking. And so we commissioned Philip Glass to write the symphony. Now, the ask of him was the Jennings family, very
1: Peter
0: close
1: Jennings,
0: to NEAC, Peter Jennings was, of course, a Canadian anchor for ABC. And he was the face of the news for a generation of Americans growing up.
2: From ABC, this is World News Tonight with Peter Jennings, reporting tonight from Johnstown, Pennsylvania.
3: Good evening from the foothills of the Allegheny Mountains. We've come here to Johnstown in the last couple of weeks of the campaign to see what it is that's most important on people's minds. On this
0: and in, you know, my thoughts around truth, it just seemed that in my lifetime even, there was still a good long chunk where when somebody saw a news anchor, they thought, this person is a representative of carefully sourced and as far as is possible, neutrally interpreted information, and you know, we can discuss that till the cows come home, whether that was true. Maybe it was just a perception. But Peter Jennings was definitely one of those people where they stood as an avatar for something honest and truthful. So we knew we wanted to take a big commission to Carnegie Hall, do a US premiere. And so we contacted Philip Glass. We just said, look, because what do you think? And he jumped at the idea, so to speak, found the idea of Peter Jennings very interesting. It translated, as then happens. You know, you give an idea to a creative artist, they do their thing. It translated into what became a symphony.

But the thread across the program was that response to the notion of political truth and change. So we had Philip Glass's symphony, we had Kongold's violin concerto, which Wolfgang Erich Kongold left Austria. He was a Jew. He went and made his home in Southern California. And he always hoped to return, but he got stuck there with the rise of fascism. He originally went because he was such a brilliant film composer, and he defined the sound of Hollywood. And what he said apparently was, when the Nazis rose to power and fascism took over Europe, I'm not going to write anything more for the stage. I'm just going to write film music until they're gone. And the violin concerto was the first work that he completed after the fall of Nazism. And it feels like a rushing in of oxygen and

0: So it was a response to the scales falling from the eyes. Shostakovich, at around exactly the same time, was commissioned by the Stalin regime to write a celebratory Ninth Symphony to celebrate Russia's great victory.
1: They hated it.
0: And he couldn't do it. He couldn't do what they were asking. They wanted a huge orchestra and chorus, and he wrote for a compact orchestra, and it's a gnarly, sarcastic piece, very sad at turns.

0: So it's his response to that. And then we open with a piece by Nicole Lisée, the great Canadian, living Canadian composer, who's nuts and amazing. And I just think she's just one of the unique voices of our world. And she wrote a piece called Zeiss After Dark. It's just 3 minutes long, which is based on the scene from Barry Lyndon where it was lit with just three candles. And it plays with the idea of a camera as, you know, a camera as something stenographic, which of course has changed in our world now too. I mean, it takes me 3 seconds to take a picture of us on an AI chatbot and to do whatever I want with So visual things are no longer stenographic either. There was a small window of time in human history I could say, well, I've got a picture of that. It must be real.
1: It's gone.
2: A little of the National Arts Centre Orchestra's take on Canadian composer Nicole Lisée's work, Zeiss After Dark, from the 2024 Truth in Our Time album. Tom Powers speaking with Alexander Shelley, the orchestra's music director. Alexander just wrapped up his final season with them. Coming up, Alexander's going to talk about why the symphony experience is so special and unique, and also why he finds orchestras that simply program famous composers like Beethoven, Mozart, and Tchaikovsky lazy, in his words. And he'll also tell you what he's taking away from his time here in Canada. Stick around. I'm Jill Deacon. Lots more Q coming up right after this.

0: Good morning. It is 10:30. I'm Sean Lyons with your CBC News headlines. A Quebec shipping company is still working on ways to get two of its vessels out of the Persian Gulf. They're with Desgagnés out of Quebec. The two vessels have been stuck in that area since the war between the U.S. and Iran began back in February. Officials say that they had been working on a plan with the United States to help safely escort their two freighters out of the area. But that's all been put on hold now that the Strait of Hormuz is closed once again and the attacks between Iran and the United States continue. And a number of companies here in Quebec in the aerospace industry say that they are already beginning some of the work to develop major drone technology. The federal government is putting up $30 million to a number of companies, mainly based around the Mirabel area, as it continues working on its defense strategy. To the weather forecast now, Montreal into the Laurentians, a mix of sun and cloud, a chance of showers this afternoon with highs from 25 to 28 degrees. Same thing in the Sherbrooke area, mix of sun and cloud, chance of showers, risk of thunderstorms later as well, and 26 today, and a mix of sun and cloud in Quebec City, chance of showers later in the day today, windy during the day there, a high of 25. In Gaspé, a mix of sun and clouds, 60% chance of showers this afternoon with a high of 22 degrees. And increasing clouds in Val-d'Or, 40% chance of showers, risk of thunderstorms this afternoon. Expect a high around 26 degrees.
1: I'm Jill Deacon, in for Tom Power. You're listening to Q. And what you're hearing right now is some of the second movement to Philip Glass's 13th Symphony, Truth in Our Time, commissioned by the National Arts Centre Orchestra in Ottawa. You're in the middle of Tom's conversation with Alexander Shelley, the orchestra's music director, who has just stepped down from that role after 11 years. And this piece by Philip Glass was part of a whole program of music by the orchestra looking at the theme of truth back in 2022. That program also included works by Shostakovich, Korngold, and the contemporary Canadian composer Nicole Lisée. So this idea of looking at themes, looking at ideas to guide music programming is very important to Alexander. Instead of simply picking big popular composers like Beethoven and Mozart that are guaranteed to attract crowds, Alexander looks at it differently and instead chooses to build concerts around ideas or topics and stories. Why he does that? Well, that is where Alexander Shelley and Tom Power's conversation picks up.
2: Is that a way going forward to combat this idea that, I mean, orchestras are facing all over the world, which is, you know, dwindling audiences, aging audiences?
3: Hey, that's not true all over the world.
2: It's certainly not true. Well,
3: come now. Speaking of misinformation,
2: I got to tell you, most of the conductors I speak to and classical musicians all over the world tell me that the things that drive audiences are Mozart, Beethoven.
3: You see, I think Brahms, that's lazy. Just think it's lazy. And I think that what it's doing is...
2: Or pops. Yeah. Or film scores. Now, this is not the part of the conversation where I denigrate that at all.
3: Not at all.
2: Yeah. Are you saying that's I'd love to hear more about you saying that's lazy. And is programming around ideas a potential way forward to escape that?
3: Well, that's why I do it. It's not lazy in a malevolent sense. And it's not lazy in the sense that those are all wonderful artists and wonderful music.
2: Yeah.
3: I love Mozart and Tchaikovsky and Beethoven. I love pops. And that's great.
2: Yeah. And you play Beethoven 5, people are going to come out, you know?
3: Yeah, sure. Yeah. I think maybe the more interesting way of framing it is, what is it that is contained in those works that so immediately speaks to people, that is contained in other works where it would be helpful to frame the moment for them such that they can then access those works too? Because in a Brahms symphony, which won't sell as many tickets immediately, I know there is as much human fulfillment and spiritual fulfillment to be found, as much beauty, as much joy, tranquility, expression, meaning, as there is in a Beethoven symphony.

0: but I know it just takes a moment longer to access, several moments longer to access. And so why I think it's lazy is, is this our end game? Do we want to say, there are some things that are really good, they're easy to access. Let's just do that. Or do we want to say, our jobs, our role when we lead organizations like ours is to say, yes, yes, I agree, those are incredible. But can we embrace you, bring you in, frame some of these other works which are just as enriching so that we can share them together? Mm-hmm. And sometimes that's through storytelling because, and again, like this is terrible because I do not for a second want to sound like I think that, that no one else has thought of this. Everybody thinks of this.
1: Yeah.
0: And it, but, and they then communicate, well, look, the challenge is people only immediately buy tickets for Mozart and Tchaikovsky, but it's not like other people aren't also really trying to find ways in with these other composers. But I truly believe that through the framing of, for example, saying this is a program about truth and having a panel like we did down in New York with David Muir, with the editor of the FT, with me, with the composer, saying, right, let's talk about the different angles that we think about truth in the world. Or let's talk about the sesquicentennial. Let's talk about, is a story from rural Ontario. What truths about Canada does that contain?
1: Yeah.
0: Let's talk about Rita Jo and Eskasoni. Let's talk about the pain that that community suffered and what catharsis means and how that can be reflected in music.
1: Yeah.
0: So what does catharsis in music mean? What does pain in music mean? What does, you know, then the vocabulary for interaction with music in the audience expands. And I've said this since day one here, but if we simply think, will the orchestra the audience like that or dislike it? Then we're using completely the wrong frames of reference.
1: What's the correct frame of reference?
0: They're not nuanced enough because the thing about classical music, symphonic music, these are not emotional, you know, canapes. And listen, I've played in cover bands since I was a kid and I played jazz. I love pop music and I think writing a great pop song is one of the most difficult things in the world.
1: Yeah.
0: But they tend to be, you know, emotional canapes. It's like, this is 4 minutes of something that's distilled down to its essence. This is a love song. Mm-hmm. This is a dance song. This is all the other things. Whereas a symphony will very often, it'll have 10 minutes of unbridled joy, but you will also travel through 25 minutes of soul searching, of gray tones, of doubt, of questions, in order that joy is earned. Now, again, that just needs framing.
1: Yeah. Did you get that from your... I was just thinking about what you were talking about, the understanding history through this music and understanding power through this music. You know, your father, you know, one of the great interpreters of Rachmaninoff, incredible pianist and still with us. Mm. But everything I was reading about him, he became incredibly well known for interpreting Rachmaninoff, including under you, your baton at one point.
0: We did some together, that was so cute.
1: Pretty exciting. Yeah. He must have loved that you became a conductor.
0: I think so. You know, he's on the one hand an incredibly loving father and a brilliant musician.
1: And I should also mention your mother was an incredible musician.
0: Yeah,
1: as well.
0: She was as well. I was very lucky. And we had 5 grand pianos in the house when I was a baby. You know, it's weird life. At the time you think, oh, this is normal, but it was weird. Mm-hmm.
1: Four is normal, but five,
0: yeah, exactly. Yeah. but no, he's also, and I'm very grateful for this. He's never felt, you know, sycophantic. So, you know, if I do something and I feel proud of it, mm-hmm. and he's got questions about it, or he didn't think it worked as well, he'll tell me, you know, he'll say, like, that didn't persuade me.
1: Right.
0: And I feel like you need more than that. And I'm really grateful for that. But last week, I sent him a link to Armala, Second Symphony.

0: And a couple of days later, I missed a call from him. I called him back and he picked up and he was audibly like catching his, and he said, I just watched your mother and darling, it was just, you know, he'd been in tears. He said, I've just spent the last hour in tears and I'm still kind of recovering from it. And you know, those are moments, as much as everyone has different relationships to this, but you know, a big part of the psychology of life is relationship to parent. And when something like that happens, it is pleasing at the deepest level, you know.
1: Can I ask about your baton?
0: You can. It was suggested to me that I might bring this along.
1: Sure. So, because we were talking about this, Ben and I, when we had James Ennis, who was just here, by the way.
0: Who sends his best wishes. We were just on stage rehearsing together.
1: Lovely man.
0: Yeah.
1: We talked a lot
0: about James Ennis. Yeah, well, he hides a lot.
1: He has a bad attitude. Yeah. Lovely. We talked a lot about his violin. When we had Joshua Bell in. We talked about his Stradivarius.
0: Yeah.
1: I got to tell you, I don't know anything about the relationship between conductors and their batons.
0: Well, look, I'm maybe not the person to ask.
1: We were like, should we bring him in and ask him to bring it in and it's special, or does he have 12 and he breaks them every day? So show me
0: let me tell you what's special.
1: Okay.
0: And so this is my baton.
1: Now, can you give us a little 4/4, will you?
0: A little 4/4. Tom, we've only just met.
1: Land the bird on the tree.
0: 2, 3, 4, there we go.
1: Yeah. All I remember from learning conducting when I was in school was land the bird on the tree. I remember that. And now we kind of go 1, 2, and then touch. Okay.
0: There are different conducting ticks. Some people, there are conductors who apparently sort of, you know, they'll source 1,000-year-old wood and whittle it themselves.
1: Yeah.
0: My batons are from Rahima.
1: We'll have a website going at the bottom there. Exactly. You know, and you get a commission, I hear.
0: It costs like 12 euros.
1: Oh, really? Yeah.
0: And
1: that's not one that was passed down that belonged to Bernstein or anything like that?
0: I rarely break them. And although it's happened occasionally, you know, they've flown out of the hand or I've snapped them, but that happens quite rarely. And I have, I don't know, about 20 of them at home. Mm. I travel with a couple. And there's nothing special about them other than they just feel right in my hand and always have.
1: So. I love the conductor speed up move, by the way. Sometimes I'll see this one sort of like riding a horse. Do you ever do that one?
0: So you're sticking with it, are you? Showing me what you're...
1: Let's get her going.
0: I like your confidence.
1: Thank you very much.
0: Some would call it hubris, but it's...
1: Hermarsha, let me ask this because I'm cautious of time, but there's something you said at the beginning that I wanted to follow up on. You said there's something about being in the room and getting into the mind of the composer. Mm. You're in service to the composer of the piece. How, be relentlessly practical for me. Mm. How does one sit at a table with a score in front of them, let's say Beethoven 7 or something like that, and how do you get into the mind of the composer? Tell me step by step, how do you do it?
0: Let me shift very quickly from music to poetry, because a lot of people will do, you know, poetry at school more than they'll do music analysis.
1: Score study, yeah.
0: And if you imagine, you know, you can read a poem, but you can also analyze a poem. Huh. You can look at exactly what the rhythm is and how each of the lines is constructed. Also, the decisions that are being made about how to construct the poem. You know,
1: magic of the poem.
0: Is it in rhyme? Well, okay. So you see that's really interesting that's what you say, because this is a perennial thing that comes up in music. I'll start talking about analysis and people say, well, you don't have to understand music to enjoy it. And I'm like, no, of course you don't.
1: No, of course not.
0: But since when in any realm of human undertaking has more comprehension ruined a thing?
1: Yeah.
0: Like, I don't understand why people in art feel viscerally about that, because the last thing I would say is that in order to enjoy music, you have to understand it. I'm just saying for me, in order to do my job, I need to be able to analyze.
1: Of course.
0: Because structure is also the emotional content. So the way a piece, the decisions that a poet, an architect, you know, the things that are left out in architecture are sometimes more powerful than the things that are left in photography. But you don't know it until you actually spend a bit of time analyzing and you realize, okay, the negative space there is actually the thing that is exquisite. Anyway, so to answer your question, I start with how is it put together? And through that journey, you travel to the essence of it. Because let's use a different analogy. A conductor is both the driver of the car in a race and also the mechanic. I have to understand what tire pressure I need, what oil I need, what I have to do to the engine, and whether I lower, everything about the mechanics of the car, I really need to understand that. And then I need to understand the track. I need to understand the people I'm racing with. But ultimately, all of that needs to be internalized into intuition so that I enter into symbiosis with the music and the musicians. And that's the aim of every single week of rehearsals is to internalize all of those things, knowing that through the work, you have developed a more profound connection with the essence of it, but then you let it flow. And actually, to be honest, that is what fulfillment is for me in life. It's that's at the core of my life, and it's lovely.
1: If I was to ask you in a word or two to boil down what makes a great conductor.
0: I don't do a word or two. I'm joking.
1: Paragraph or four. If I was to ask you in a word or two to boil down what makes a great conductor.
0: That's a really, really good question, which I don't think I've ever been asked. And I would presence as in being in the moment. Mm-hmm. I would say is very, very, very important.
1: Yeah, and then it makes perfect sense. You said you have to do all of that preparation. Isn't that what we all do? You do all of that preparation, all that preparation, so that in the moment you can be present.
0: Yeah, present.
1: How do you hope you feel at your last performance with the National Arts Center Orchestra?
0: I hope I feel happy, sad. That I am joyful. I already know I'm going to feel joyful. Not because something's coming to an end, but because it has been the most beautiful ride. And the sad bit, because the ride is ending and, that's a chapter closing.
1: What are your hopes for the orchestra and even just orchestral music in Canada going forward?
0: Oh, I just hope this orchestra continues to flourish. Each chapter this orchestra's had, whether it was my immediate predecessor or going back further, there are wonderful stories told about them and wonderful things that were achieved. And it's an important part of organizations' life cycle that different leadership comes in, both within the orchestra, on the podium, in the administration, with fresh ideas, with fresh perspectives. And as with any ecosystem, you then want to say, what has been the best of what was? How can we hold on to that, cherish it, and build new layers on top of it? But I'm really bullish about the future of this orchestra because I'm actually very bullish about this community. Ottawa has been, I said it recently, The Economist does this thing very regularly, like the best cities in the world to live in. And Ottawa's never there. And I've been to a lot of cities in the world. I'm like, it's just because they haven't been, they don't know. But it's such a wonderful city. And we have an extraordinary audience that really supports the orchestra as well.
1: How do you think being in Canada has changed you?
0: It has changed me quite fundamentally. The attitude to the world here is a very beautiful one. It is a broadly speaking, it's very hard to generalize about people and around the world, but if you'll allow me, I think this cliche of kindness and niceness is very true, and it is never at the expense of thoughtfulness, seriousness, and I love that. But there is a generosity of spirit, and even in times of trouble, I was here during the truckers and pandemic,
1: just down the street.
0: Yeah, even then there is a. And I don't want to jinx it, but there is a civility to the conversation here, which I admire very much. And not to say, hopefully, that I was nothing but civil when I came here, but the I think values of this country have imprinted themselves very deeply on me.
1: And then the last thing I wanted to ask you: typically, we go out on a piece of music. Mm. You have one last concert in this beautiful hall later this week. Tell us the program for that night and why you chose these pieces as sort of your last.
0: So we've had a cycle of recordings over the last decade that we have made of all of the symphonies of Schumann, Johannes Brahms, and...
1: Which Schumann?
0: Robert Schumann. And then Robert Schumann's wife, Clara Schumann.
1: I love Clara Schumann.
0: Yeah, this triumvirate of composers. I mean, she was the one... amongst them who had the biggest career as a pianist.
1: Yeah.
0: She had, I think, eight children that lived.
1: Yeah.
0: So she had an international career as a soloist, eight children, a husband who was complicated, extraordinarily complicated and needed support from her. And then she composed brilliantly. Uh-huh. And how anybody juggled any of that, I don't know. But the cycle of recordings featured the three of them in conversation, because Johannes Brahms, who was considerably younger than both Clara Schumann, Clara Wieck, as she was originally called, and Robert Schumann, Brahms obviously felt deeply in love of whichever kind you want to believe it is, whether it's purely platonic or something else, that's an eternal question, with Clara Schumann as well. And she remained his muse. And so it is a cycle of personal relationships, you know, and then this extraordinary musical relationship that we have explored and recorded four double albums. And this is the cherry on the cake album. So we have James Ennis, that difficult guy, coming in to play Schumann's violin. If he doesn't storm out as usual. For listeners who don't know James, this is just because he is the nicest man in the world.
1: Yeah,
0: okay?
1: we've had him on the show a few times. He's the kindest, most lovely man in the entire world.
0: He's playing Schumann's violin concerto. We had him a few seasons ago perform Brahms' double concerto with a dear friend of mine, one of the great cellists of the world, Nicola Altstedt, a Franco-German cellist. And then we have Canadian mezzo-soprano Alex Hetherington singing four of Clara Schumann's beautiful songs that we've had orchestrated by Canadian composers. And so it is a final roll of the dice with that project. Beautiful. In concert, and we'll record it, and that'll come out whenever it comes out.
1: And then you're done.
0: Then I'm done.
1: Well, my congratulations to you.
0: Thank you. And thank you for this conversation. What a joy.
1: A joy for me too. And just given that this is the CBC and the Crown Corporation, I think I can say this. Thanks for everything. Thanks for everything for Canada. Some of the stories you told me. You didn't have to go so deep. You didn't have to go out into the hockey rink. You didn't have to go sit in the sweat lodge. And I think it's just a beautiful thing for a country that you weren't born in, a country that you came to. Mm. Your dedication to it is such a beautiful thing.
0: Well, and as it's the CBC, may I just say thank you as well.
1: Thank you for coming in.

From their 2020 record, Clara Robert Johannes, Darlings of the Muses, that's the National Arts Centre Orchestra with Clara Schumann's Piano Concerto in A Minor. Before that, you heard Tom Power's conversation with Alexander Shelley, the orchestra's music director. After 11 years with them, Alexander has stepped down from the role. He's heading to California to take the helm of the Pacific Symphony.

0: little bit of Little Miss Twain, the title track from Shania Twain's new album out next week. Shania Twain, five-time Grammy winner, sold over 100 million records. She's got one of the most recognizable voices in country music. And this Friday on Q, you're going to hear that voice right here. Tom Power's conversation with Shania Twain. Tom flew to sunny Los Angeles to sit down with the country music superstar. They were in an old hunting cabin in Laurel Canyon, which is kind of fitting because Shania's new album traces her upbringing in Northern Ontario, you know, push start in the Chevy. Shania will tell Tom all about growing up in Timmins, finding comfort in the bush, getting her start performing in bars as a child, and how the hard things she went through as a kid led her to writing her first songs.
1: Well, as a child, you have this wonderful thing called an imagination.
2: Yeah.
1: And because I had this passion for music,
2: yeah,
1: thankfully, I started writing stories that took me somewhere else. So my imagination, you combine having a knack for wordplay and lyrics, a wild imagination, and a music ability. Now I could go anywhere. And if I was having a bad day or my parents were fighting or I was hungry, I could just go write music and project myself somewhere else, somewhere that I chose, which would be somewhere happy. And
2: where would you go to write? Where would you go?
1: I would usually go in the bush. I would take my guitar literally. I mean, I never lived far from the bush. Yeah. I always lived, you know, a street away from the forest or the river, and I could just go out there and start a fire and sit by the fire for hours and literally write songs and be by myself and contemplate and just take myself away through my imagination into dreamland. And it was really wonderful. I was gifted with the music, but a child has an imagination naturally.
2: Yeah.
1: So that combination is what really developed me into crafting songs.
0: That's just a bit of Tom and Shania Twain in conversation. You can hear the full interview with Shania Twain on Q this Friday. And if you want to watch it, and you should if you want to see that beautiful old cabin where it was filmed, you can find it on the Q YouTube channel also this Friday. Just search Q with Tom Power. All right, we got time for one more song before we head out. This one comes from the Brampton soul artist Zen Soul. This is a song called Bad Timing.

0: Cole with a new one. That's a song called Bad Timing. It's really bad timing if you were hoping for more Q, because that is it for today. But there's more Q, of course. Tomorrow on the show, not one but two of the front men of the Canadian band 3 Days Grace will be here. Adam Gontier and Matt Walst. We'll talk about Adam's return to the band after his initial resignation 13 years ago. And about how it feels being the only Canadian band with 2 songs over 1 billion streams. If you want to get in touch with the show in the meantime, q@cbc.ca is the best way to do that. Keep on sending us local musicians, folks from your community that you think deserve a bigger platform. Again, the email is q@cbc.ca. If you want to find me online, I'm Jill Deacon. That's at Jill Deacon with Jill with a G. I am Jill Deacon. Thanks so much for listening to Q. Talk to you again tomorrow.
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2: Feel that? 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
3: The TV series The Pitt leads the Emmy nominations with 25 nods. Actor Brittany Allen is up for an award. And here's what's got everyone talking. Brittany had to submit her own work for consideration. You'll hear from her about that decision and why she took a gamble on herself.
4: This is CBC News. Good morning, it is 11 o'clock. I'm Sean Lyons with your CBC News from Montreal. A Quebec shipping company still struggling to get 2 of its vessels out of the Persian Gulf. The Transport des Gagnés freighters have been stuck in the region since the war between the U.S. and Iran broke out. The most recent hopes of getting the cargo ships moving out of harm's way were quashed when the fighting resumed and the Strait of Hormuz was blocked again. Rowan Kennedy has the story.
5: Now we are loaded, ready to exit.
6: For 5 months, Pascal Larose says he's been looking for a way to get his 2 crews out of danger. Degagné's vice president says crossing the Strait of Hormuz, the cargo ships would have targets on their backs.
5: Obviously, everybody is anxious, and this is why we're waiting a little bit, because we don't want to put our crew, ship, and environment at risk.
6: Larose says the route they took into the Persian Gulf could be mined now. He says Degagné is working with American naval authorities to help chart a safe path out. They were ready to leave when the strikes picked up again this week. Larose says the crew's safety is their number one priority.
5: In fact, we were very close exiting in the last couple of days, but as you can see everywhere, the tension is kind of extremely severe.
6: The ordeal has the Quebec company rethinking future trips to the region. It's had to charter 2 cargo ships to replace the immobilized vessels and fill the gap in its fleet of 24 ships. Rowan Kennedy, CBC News, Montreal.
4: The Bank of Canada is holding its benchmark interest rate steady at 2.25%, this for a 6th consecutive decision. The report released this morning says Canada's economy is showing signs of improvement, with growth picking up and inflation projected to ease gradually. It adds there are still important risks and uncertainties related to the war in the Middle East, as well as U.S. trade policy. The bank is projecting global GDP growth is going to slow to 2.75% in 2026, mainly because of the effects of the ongoing conflict in the Middle East. Here in Quebec, teenagers facing charges in connection with a fatal fire near Quebec City. It broke out in a duplex in Donnacona early yesterday morning, left a woman in her 30s dead. She had to be rescued from the 2nd floor of the building, but died later in hospital. The SQ arrested a teenager who appeared in youth court yesterday to be charged with wearing a disguise with intent to commit a crime, with harassment and possession of incendiary materials. Now, there are many missing details here. For example, we do not know the suspect's age or the relation that they may have had with people who are in the home. A family on the 1st floor of the building got out safely early in yesterday morning. And with drones increasingly becoming key technology in warfare, Canada's turning to Quebec to innovate. Ottawa's pouring almost $30 million in Mirabel's aerospace cluster to research, develop, and then produce unmanned systems. As Gloria Henriquez tells us now, the companies say the work is already underway.
7: It looks like an ATV without the handlebars, pulling a flat trailer in the back. But Philippe Gaumont from Bionic says this land drone can save soldiers' lives.
8: With the back trailer, you can put kind of anything on there. So we put stretchers on, and then the wounded soldier can get on there and be evacuated from the vehicle itself. Or you can pull the stretchers from behind the vehicle, so they're on the ground, so the soldier could just roll over them.
7: Gaumont says this drone avoids putting another soldier at risk. Devices like these are already seeing action in Ukraine, and the technology is ready to be deployed within the Canadian Armed Forces, even in Arctic conditions.
8: It does. It multiplies the soldier effect.
7: Bionix is part of a consortium of 30 companies and researchers who recently won a bid to develop more drones for Canada. Quebec's Aerospace Innovation Zone in Mirabel will receive nearly $30 million in funding over 2 years. Defense Minister David McGuinty says when it comes to drones, this country needs to keep up.
9: The Canadian Armed Forces must be ready to operate in this new reality.
7: McGuinty says when it comes to military technology, this is the race that matters, and it matters a lot. Gloria Henriquez, CBC News, Mirabel.
4: And that was your

0: It's pretty rare for a guest star in a hit show to become the thing that people are talking about, but that happened. Canadian actor Brittany Allen was that guest star on The Pitt last year. So when HBO decided not to submit her for the Emmys, Brittany did it herself and got that nomination anyway. I'm Alameen Abdul Mahmoud, and this is Commotion. Brittany Allen is here to talk about this. Brittany, congratulations on your first primetime Emmy nomination. Welcome to the show.
1: Thank you, Alameen. Thanks for having me.
0: Of course. So nice to have you here. Listen, you've had a week to process this news. How are you feeling?
1: I'm feeling really grateful and very proud. It's funny. I have a 3.5-year-old, and at the last few months I've been able to be pretty much at home with him all the time, which has been amazing. Yeah. But I think he sensed that my attention was slightly elsewhere in the last week. And he's taken the last week to then become just a brand new, completely insane version of himself. So honestly, I feel like I've been processing it in these little, like, second windows. My partner and I go, oh yeah, this is happening. Or when he passes out, you know, finally at night, we are able to take a beat. But it is funny processing these big life and career events when you're just, you know, dealing with a little one who doesn't care about any of it.
0: Yeah. A little one who's like, at this point is like, I don't know what an Emmy is, but maybe we can have some eye contact. Exactly. You know, I think that's actually kind of delightful. Let's talk about the performance that led to this. You play Roxy Hamler, who's a mother and a wife who's facing the end of her life. I just want to play a little bit of your performance.
2: I don't even know what hurts more. The cancer or knowing I'm never gonna see my sons grow up. It feels like a cruel joke. Dwight, give me children and a husband I adore if you're just gonna take them away from me.
0: Brittany, you ruined my life with that performance. I just wanted to tell you that right now. But when you watch that clip back, what's the thing that goes through your mind?
1: I honestly emotionally am definitely brought back to that. And I also kind of see it as in the third person, you know. I now that I'm however many 8 months out from filming that scene, I just have empathy for that person. And then I also think about all the work that went into it. You know, as a whole, the entire show was this immense, wonderful challenge that I just dove into with everything I could. But that scene in particular, I remember when I was given that script for that episode and I saw that monologue, and I, you know, when you first see a monologue like that, it's exciting. And it's like, oh my God, okay, this could go one of two ways, because there are some big, you know, life and death, the biggest, it's like Shakespearean, you know, these statements. And if I don't, you know, tap into just the most kind of truthful, raw way of delivering this, it's going to be read as like over the top and too dramatic, and or not dramatic enough. So I just banged at that monologue for as much time as I had in the lead up, and I was like even calling a good friend the day before as I was driving around Pasadena with my kids sleeping in the back, like running it and talking about it, and 2 a.m. the night before, you know, in bed with my partner, like riffing on it. So it's like but then all of that was just so great. And as well as, you know, I did just a ton of research on cancer and mortality and terminal illness. And it's so beautiful when you do all this work and you do all this, you know, intellectual thinking and emotional backstory. And then you come to set and you just kind of are taken on this journey with the words, and you're really in the moment. And that was the magic for sure of that scene. In particular, I was, you know, Sean Hadassie, who's one of the other actors on the show, was directing that episode, and he's so gentle and giving, and Fiona was just right there with me, and it was really beautiful. I think we all came out of that feeling like, okay, we did our work, and you know, it's like it was cleansing in a deep way.
0: I think, look, what I heard in that answer is like your attempts at sort of figuring out how to ground that monologue so that it doesn't sort of get to a place where

0: it does feel like sort of over the top. And listen, like, you've had roles on a whole bunch of really big shows, right? Like, you've had roles on The Boys, on Dexter, Original Sin, Schitt's Creek, All My Children. You're a guest star on The Pitt. How do you approach coming on to a job like this one as a guest star on this and figuring out how to really sort of ground this thing while you are sort of playing this guest star role?
1: A good question. Guest stars can be challenging because they oftentimes, especially on shows like this, or, you know, say a cop show, they're the most dramatically demanding characters, you know, in the time that they're in there. Mm. The doctors and the cops are taking care of the victims and the patients. But then you're jumping onto a set that's this well-oiled machine with all of these people who have a rhythm and they know each other well, and you have to come in and just, you know, bring your A game in something that might be really vulnerable or really intense. So it is a challenge. And this show in particular has, it's a very unique rhythm that at first was like, okay, how does this work? It's like, you know, I guess on most shows, for people who aren't familiar with it, you know, you shoot one side out. So you and I in a conversation, there's a camera behind me capturing all of your reactions, you know, different lenses, and they light the whole one half of the set to get you, and then they turn it around behind your back and get my responses, and then they'll do a big wide. And so, and in between each of those setups, there is a major lighting change, and oftentimes, you know, the actors go back to the green room, and they're these days, unfortunately, on their phones and, you know, checking out, and then yeah. And then coming in 30 minutes later. But on The Pit, because it's just this hospital set that everyone is existing in, like, and all the lights are there, they're making slight adjustments. They kind of have this, you know, the gaffer has this big iPad, he walks around with like adjusting the fluorescent lights above, right? Subtly, and it's there's a lot of thought that goes into it, but also, it's just kind of this lived-in set with these amazing Steadicam operators, like these that are capturing it. And once you rehearse the scene a few times, and there's just a lot of like conversation and collaboration around the pacing of it, where you're gonna, for me, not where I could move because I was just stationary, but yeah. For the other actors, you know, there's a little bit more freedom to play. And then once you start rolling, you just live in the scene, and then you do it again, and then you do it again, and then you do it again, and you kind of don't even know what the camera is going to catch. So it was tricky at first because you're not getting maybe quite as much specific feedback of, okay, this is the moment we're going to get. And okay, you know, you got, so you feel like, oh God, okay, well, I got to be on every single moment.
0: Right.
1: And I also have to be constantly finding new things, even if we're running the scene 10 times without really much interruption in between, but it was beautiful. Like, it ultimately kind of, I think, really taught me how to just exist in the moment again and again, and be as present as possible, so that each time we came to a different moment, it could elicit a unique response.
0: I should say, like, Brittany, like, the episode comes out, the fan and the media reaction is pretty much immediate. Like, everybody's sort of praising this performance. You're getting just all kinds of accolades for that performance. HBO then decides not to submit you for Emmy consideration. How'd you feel about that?
1: You know, I definitely at first was like, really? It stung a little. But, you know, as I've said throughout the last couple weeks of talking about this, like, that feeling is a feeling you know well as an actor, you know, and as anyone probably in the entertainment industry, you give your all, and it does not guarantee anything beyond the satisfaction of having given your all.
0: Right.
1: But you know, when you've done that so many times for so many years, and the politics, you know, occasionally work in your favor, but time and again, they just don't. And yeah, you're 40 years old and you've got a kid, and you know, you're just kind of over being worried about what other people think as much too. Mm. And you're kind of sick of just the way that the odds are so stacked against you. You just say, well, I'm just going to go for it. And not only am I going to submit myself, which I did alongside a number of other great actors from the pit, when it comes time to, you know, that final week of voting, I'm going to stand behind that work and I'm going to take a few risks with how I promote the work. You know, my partner and I stayed up late one night and he built this great for your consideration post that kind of went that went semi-viral and really took off. And it's been just a very fun and beautiful journey in the aftermath to be able to talk about the work and to be able to talk about doing as the little that you can, but as much as you can within that framework to take matters into your own hands in a business that otherwise really takes that power away from actors.
0: Well, so I want to hold on that idea of sort of taking power into your own hands. And maybe we can sort of close on this because you've actually successfully submitted yourself for an Emmy nomination before. You won a daytime Emmy in 2011 for All My Children. So you're not actually unfamiliar with the idea of saying, I think the thing I got to do here is bet on myself. But then we see the reaction to the story of Brittany. I think that's the thing that I'm interested in is like the story of you self-submitting for an Emmy nomination and then getting the nomination. It's kind of exploding all over the internet. I mean, there's so many people who are sort of connecting with the story. Why do you think the story of you submitting yourself and getting the nomination is connecting with so many people?
1: I think it's really layered. I mean, not to put myself, you know, it's been interesting, and I'm not to put myself in some greater storyline of you know the people against the man, but I do feel like right now, a lot of us are looking at the world and just having a deeper awareness of how unfair it is and how the people at the top, the people who were born with money and privilege, they just have such a freaking grip on that. There's been this idea that if you're not in that place, you can build your way up there. And maybe at one point, you know, when you could get a job that could help you know, buy a house and pay groceries and all of these things. You could also afford a life that was had some ease in it. But I think now just every year, it just seems to be getting worse. And we're all going, you know, how are things this expensive? And how is it this impossible to get ahead year after year when I'm working so hard? And so I think there's just that general sentiment as a whole in our society right now. And then in particular, maybe with the entertainment industry, like I said, I just think people know, and especially actors, you know, whose job it is to bring their heart and their vulnerability and their emotions to every single audition that comes their way, only to hear absolutely nothing in response in the aftermath most times, you know, or if you hear anything, it's no, you know, it went to the daughter of, you know, this hugely famous actor or, you know, whatever, like not all the time. But I think it, and that's the point, is that sometimes talent and breakthrough. Sometimes hard work breaks through. And I think that maybe people saw that in this story. Someone, you know, who's been working at this craft for many, many, many years and who delivered a performance that people really did resonate with, and who said, hey, you know what? I'm not a fan of how things are run, and I'm gonna try to just like mess with the system a little bit. And you know,
0: And
1: it's
0: it
1: just a little
0: worked.
1: gesture, but it seems to have resonated in a big way, which is really cool.
0: Yeah, it's not just trying to mess with the system a little bit. It's trying to mess with the system and then it actually working. Like, that's the win
1: Oh,
0: here.
1: you're
0: And
1: right. Yeah, that's cool.
0: so congratulations on that. I don't think we're supposed to have favorites, but we'll be pulling for you. So thank you so much for coming on the show today, Brittany. Really appreciate it.
1: Thank you. My pleasure.
0: Yes, of course. Talk to you soon. Brittany Allen is an actor from Toronto. She's nominated for the Emmy for Outstanding Guest Actress in a Drama Series for her 7-episode arc on season 2 of The Pitt. You can find those episodes on Crave.

0: I'm Alamin Abdul Mahmoud, and this is Commotion from his album 1783. That's a bit of Aquaculture with The Avenue. He's among those shortlisted for the Polaris Music Prize, which is out now. Look, the Polaris shortlist is always a big moment because that award has a deep history in Canadian music. But this year, there's a little bit of a twist because a new prize has just been announced. It's called the Meridian Prize, and it's for musicians specifically from Western and Northern Canada. CBC Music's Natalie Harmsen has written all about it. What's up, buddy? How are you?
1: I'm good. We're so back.
0: Nice to see you. Let's do this. Okay, let's start with maybe a little bit of context. Like, what is the Polaris Music Prize supposed to do? What's the vision and the hope for that prize?
1: The vision is that it celebrates the best Canadian album of the year, but without regard to popularity, genre, album sales, streams. This is selected by a jury of over 200 people from across the country who are really just pulling for the albums that they love and that they see as being creative and inspired and giving us something different to listen to in music. And that winner will take home $30,000, and then they get that title of best Canadian album of the year.
0: So that's the vision and the hope. That's what we dream of when we sort of think about the Polaris Music Prize. Who stood up for you this year? Because the shortlist came out, like, it's been, I think, a week or so since it came out.
1: Yeah.
0: What stood out for you?
1: I mean, we can't talk about the shortlist without talking about Angeline Dupuytren.
0: Let's go.
1: Because, of course.
0: Yeah.
1: I think that was really exciting for me to see because I think arguably they're probably the most buzzy name on this list. Just with the year that they've been having, there's so much momentum. And
0: they opened for Jack White in Toronto last night.
1: Yeah. Last night.
0: That's right.
1: I didn't get to go. One of my colleagues did.
0: Neither did I. I'm very jealous with that. Yes.
1: I'm jealous too. But I think Polaris is interesting because sometimes with those albums, they can be released last year. So they maybe have a bit less momentum going for them, but the Angeline one came out just in April, so it's just really been riding the wave that they're having.
0: Can I just say, I've seen this video of Angeline playing RBC, the Blues Fest in Ottawa.
1: Jazz Fest in Montreal?
0: They played Jazz Fest in Montreal and Blues Fest in Ottawa. Okay. And also, just the size of the crowd that you're seeing them draw is so gigantic that you're kind of like, you're not going to factor in all that popularity into the choosing of the best album, which is supposedly not the thing that the Polaris does.
1: It's not.
0: Yes. Let's talk about this new prize, which was just announced 2 days before the Polaris shortlist came out, which is kind of an interesting timing. That shortlist includes, by the way, this artist.

0: That's from Winnipeg, Les Fontaine, with the song is Body Double. I really love that record. They're on the shortlist for the inaugural Meridian Prize. Natalie, what is the Meridian Prize supposed to do? What is it intended for?
1: So similarly to Polaris, it's celebrating an album, really looking at the creativity, the cultural impact it's having. And again, we're not so much paying attention to the streams, the sales. Yeah. It's really just looking at albums from that geographical area, so the North and the West. And it feels a little bit more homegrown, a little bit more local shine is what we're getting with this prize.
0: Now, somebody listening to this conversation going, the Polaris Music Prize is supposed to celebrate the best album coming out of Canada.
1: Mm-hmm.
0: Famously, Western Canada, Northern Canada, part of Canada. What is this prize intended to do? Like, what? Why is there a need, shall we say, for a prize like this one, do you think?
1: I really see this as being, when I first heard about it, as being akin to almost the East Coast Music Awards, where you're really just looking at those local artists. I mean, when we look at the Polaris shortlist, it's a mix of some bigger names, some smaller names, but I think you can look at it and be like, okay, most people know who Angine de Poitrine is. Most people have heard of Peaches, even if they haven't listened, so on and so forth.
0: Yes.
1: Whereas when you look at the shortlist for the Meridian, it's, you know, you've got some bigger names like Begonia, but then there's also Fontaine. There's also Homefront, which is more of a touring band than a band that rolls up on, you know, the Juno's red carpet, for example.
0: Homefront played a church basement in Toronto a month ago. Like, that's sort of the size of venue that we're talking about here.
1: Yeah, exactly. So I really see it as spotlighting local musicians and just really kind of celebrating the fact that this is a smaller geographical area, but we have so much talent coming out of these spaces. Mm-hmm. And even though Polaris does a great job of geographically kind of touching across the country, I mean, this year we've got albums from Ontario, Quebec, Nova Scotia, Manitoba, the North as well.
0: Yeah.
1: And I mean, that's great for a list of only 10, I would say. But it's still nice to also support the artists that maybe can't make it onto such a small list. Mm-hmm. Canada's so big.
0: Yeah, gigantic country. But also, I guess what I'm trying to get at is, like, is there a subtext here? Is there a subtext here that actually, like, the need for this prize is because the Polaris Prize is not representing the country as a whole as it's sort of intended to do? Is that, or am I reading too much into this?
1: I mean, I think it's possible. Like I did say, I do think Polaris this year specifically has done a really good job of kind of reaching across the whole country.
0: Yeah.
1: But it is nice to know that, like, this prize is also going to give shine to people who might not land on that short list. And, you know, it's a longer shot for them. With Polaris, we're listening to hundreds of albums just to narrow it down to a list of 40 and then a list of 10 and then a winner, right?
0: Yeah.
1: So with this, because the pool is a bit smaller, I think it's almost better in a way because you're able to give that shine maybe a little bit more easily.
0: I think, like, when I think about prize culture in general, I'm actually, like, a really big believer in prize culture because I do think it raises the profile of the artists who sort of end up nominated. So when you look at the list of people who are nominated for the Meridian Prize, like, what do you notice about that list? It's like, oh, this feels actually kind of distinctly different from the process of the Polaris Prize. What sticks out for you?
1: I mean, I think sometimes I've found that there are albums on there that necessarily, they might have been maybe a bit more underrated. So, for example, I really love Two by Fox Warren, which is on that Meridian shortlist.
0: Yes.
1: And I feel like it just didn't get that much recognition when it did come out. I think it ended up on the Polaris long list, but it didn't make the shortlist.
0: Right.
1: And so I'm really excited to see that it's still going to be recognized in this way. I think Andy Schaaf is incredible. It's such a kaleidoscopic record.
0: Yeah.
1: So it's going to be beautiful if it, you know, ends up winning.
0: You know, let's play a little bit of Fox Warren, shall we? Let's just play just a little bit of it right now.

0: when you think about this, the Meridian Prize and the introduction of the Meridian Prize, does it feel to you adversarial in any kind of way, or do you just kind of think of it as like complimentary in terms of like the, just the general prize scene that we have in this country?
1: Yeah, I think it's complimentary. I think. First of all, in terms of scale, Polaris, if you win, you get $30,000. This prize, if you win, you get $5,000, which, I mean, obviously nowhere in the same ballpark, but that's still enough to change, you know, a life. If you're an indie artist, you know, you need some studio time.
0: Exactly.
1: You need to, you know, buy some gear or something like that, pay for a studio session. That money truly is going to have an impact. And, you know, it might go a little bit further than, say, if you're winning a big award and it's like, yes, your name is out there, but maybe you need something a bit more tangible for that moment in time, right? So I see it as just being another way to celebrate Canadian music. And in my opinion, as somebody who works in Canadian music, we can never have too much of that. This is a good thing.
0: Yeah, I think like to me, like I look at this list of the Meridian Prize and the artists who are nominated for it. You know, always excited to see William Prince.
1: Yes.
0: I just literally get any nomination. I really love that record, the one that just recently came out. But what I get kind of sad about is that it sometimes it feels like, with all of the attention that some artists get, you know, it kind of feels like our smaller artists like really don't have a piece of the sun, you know? And so to see a home front on a list like that, it makes me relieved. It makes me relieved to go like, okay, there's more and more opportunities for this. And also every time that I like look at the list of nominations, for example, of like the East Coast Music Prize, the thing that sort of sticks out is, oh, even if these artists have not connected as well with Western Canada, they are getting their due in their community and in the places that, you know, in the places they're actually from.
1: Yeah.
0: So, yeah. I think like that is, to me, a thing to celebrate. But also at the same time, Natalie Harmson, I really appreciate you coming here to tell me, hey, Elamine, it's not shade happening.
1: It's not.
0: It's a big pie for all of us to share. So
1: spread the love.
0: Okay, that's exactly what we're going to do. Natalie Harmson, I appreciate your time. Thank you so much for being here, friend.
1: Thank you.
0: Yes, of course. So nice to have you here. Natalie Harmson is a journalist with CBC Music. We are going to go out on a little bit of Begonia, if you guys don't mind. My name is Elamine Abdul Mahmoud, and this show is called Commotion. Begonia is an artist who's nominated for the Meridian Prize and the Polaris Music Prize this year for her album Fantasy Life. The only artist that has got a little bit of overlap between the two prizes. So bridging the gap, if you will. In the meantime, have a great day. My name is Elamine. Talk to you soon.

0: Good morning. It's 11:30. I'm Simon Nakaneshny with your CBC News headlines for Quebec. Well, the latest rate-setting news out today from the Bank of Canada, it's keeping its key interest rate steady at 2.25% for a sixth consecutive decision. The report released this morning says Canada's economy is showing signs of improvement, with growth picking up and inflation projected to ease gradually. It adds there are still important risks, though, and uncertainties related to the war in the Middle East and U.S. trade policy. And speaking of U.S. trade policy, as the Canada-U.S. trade war drags on, Quebec says it has no plans to return alcohol from America to the SAQ's shelves anytime soon. More than a dozen elected officials south of the border had sent a letter to Premier Christine Fréchette asking her to lift the ban on those imports. But Fréchette's spokesperson says that she will continue to defend the province's interests and the ban will remain in effect until the U.S. administration backs down on tariffs. Now, taking a look at the weather forecast from Environment Canada in Montreal today, mix of sun and cloud, 30% chance of showers this afternoon, the high 28, UV index 8 or very high. For Quebec City today, also a mix of sun and cloud and a chance of showers early this afternoon into the evening. Windy, the high 25, UV index 6 or high. In Sherbrooke today, mix of sun and cloud, chance of showers this afternoon, risk of a thunderstorm, the high 26, UV index 7 or high. And for Gaspé, mix of sun and cloud today with a chance of showers this afternoon, the high 22, the UV index also 6 or high.
1: Imagine you've been charged with a crime and the only witness pointing the finger at you isn't even human.
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This is We Regret to Inform You. Wickenheiser says her hometown of Shaunavon, Saskatchewan, had the three key features of most Canadian prairie towns: a church, a Chinese restaurant, and a drafty old hockey rink that sold crinkle-cut fries. It was the early 80s. Wickenheiser spent her days helping her grandfather bale hay on the farm, and her nights watching her father play in an old-timers hockey league. She says her dad was a lot of things, but an elite-caliber hockey player was not one of them. Yet, still, in a 1,600-person town, where the rink was always cold and the fries lukewarm, she watched her father's games like they were the Stanley Cup final. And one evening, after one such game, Wickenheiser and her dad headed home from the arena. He tucked his daughter into a sled and pulled her along the snow-packed sidewalk. When he heard a little voice from behind him say, "Dad, I'd like to play hockey too." The next morning, Wickenheiser woke up to the sound of hammering. She looked out the window and there was her father building her very own hockey rink in the backyard, complete with a frozen path to the house so she could lace her skates in the warmth and glide straight out the back door. Wickenheiser says aside from ripping around the backyard rink, her favorite childhood memories were spent draped across a brown corduroy easy chair next to her dad watching hockey night in Canada. The Edmonton Oilers were the closest team to Shaunavon, Saskatchewan, and they won the Stanley Cup in 84, 85, 87, 88, and 1990. Wickenheiser watched every goal from that chair. She analyzed each play as though it was game tape before heading to the backyard to mimic Messier's moves. Being a backyard rink, it was all corners, and those corners forced her to get creative. Soon she could maintain peak speed around even the tightest of angles, and she developed razor-like accuracy when shooting. Because she learned quickly that if she took a shot on net and missed, she'd have to spend the next 10 minutes locating the 3-inch puck in 5 feet of snow. In 1988, Calgary hosted the Winter Olympics. Calgary was a 5-hour drive from Shaunavon, so the family loaded up the van and made the trip to watch a few competitions. And 10-year-old Wickenheiser was enamored with the athletes. There was no women's Olympic ice hockey in 1988, only men's, for 68 years and counting. But Wickenheiser told herself one day she'd play at the Olympic Games. She didn't know when or how, but she was going to. In 1989, Wickenheiser turned the ripe old age of 11, making her eligible to join her first Pee Wee hockey team. Except, Shaunavon didn't have a girls' hockey team, so she decided she'd just play with the boys. With that, her parents signed her up to play on the town's boys' Pee Wee team. But as she warmed up on the ice, the air in the arena felt extra chilly that day. It quickly became apparent all eyes were on her. There were glances, whispers. Then, as Wickenheiser tells the story, one of the boys' fathers pressed himself against the glass and started heckling her. He was pointing and yelling, "Look, she can't even skate," until someone said, "That's not her. She's over there," and pointed to the other end of the rink, where Wickenheiser was tearing up the ice. She skated circles around the boys, but the heckling only got worse. One day, Wickenheiser was getting ready for a game in the change room when the mom of an opposing player burst through the door and began berating her in front of the whole team.
She told Wickenheiser she didn't belong there, that she should, quote, stay away from her son on the ice. Another parent told Wickenheiser she was taking a spot away from the boys, stealing the spotlight from the boys, hogging the boys' ice time. One asked her why she didn't just play ringette. And yet another told her to stay in the kitchen. Remember, this was 1990. She was called a freak, a stunt, and the gossip behind her back was even more painful. So Wickenheiser cut her hair short. If she could look like a boy, then she would fit in. If she couldn't be singled out as the girl, then she wouldn't be harassed. She started getting to the rink early to change alone, then hide in the bathroom until the other players arrived. When even that became a problem, she started getting dressed in the safety of her parents' van. She said the feedback was that she was a good hockey player, but that she was a girl, and girls didn't belong on the ice. After games, Wickenheiser would head straight for her backyard rink. It was safe there. There were no glares, no whispers. She could breathe. So she spent hours after school, after practice, perfecting her wrist shot, her slap shot, her stick handling, deking imaginary defensemen until the wee hours of the morning. She realized she'd carried the weight of an entire gender on her tiny shoulders. If she played badly, they'd say it's because women couldn't play hockey. If she just worked harder, played harder, if she was the best, maybe no one would criticize her. But she was wrong. The better Wickenheiser got, the more resentful the other players became. They didn't like the attention she drew, the skills she possessed, the minutes she played, the points she scored. She became a target. Wickenheiser says players started taking unnecessary runs at her, goaded by coaches hell-bent on putting her in her place. After games, she'd hobble back to her parents' van, battered and bruised.

Wickenheiser's parents watched their daughter shrink. She became completely isolated from the team, from the sport, from herself. The abuse was tearing her up inside. Literally, she developed an ulcer. So Mrs. Wickenheiser decided to switch gears and register her daughter for a hockey school an hour from Shaunavon in Swift Current. Then the phone rang. Swift Current didn't accept girls. Her mom said, oh, and why not? They said, well, because it was a boys' hockey school. Her mom then asked where exactly it stated that it was a boys-only hockey school in their advertisements. To her recollection, it simply said hockey school, and the denial of a female player sounded like a human rights issue. And she hung up the phone. Two days later, they got a second phone call. Her daughter was, begrudgingly, accepted. As Wickenheiser tells the story in her book called Over the Boards, one summer she attended an elite summer camp in Regina. It was run by a scout for the Oilers, so every aspiring hockey player in the province signed up. There was only one problem. The players were put up at a nearby university dorm, but being a girl, the only girl, Wickenheiser wasn't allowed to stay with the boys. The camp organizers didn't know what to do with her, so they stuck her in a janitor's closet down the hall. That summer, Wickenheiser didn't get a bed. She brought a sleeping bag and a pillow from home, and each night, after a hard day's skate, she'd crawl into the closet and lay her head between brooms and buckets. Above her, dusty old coats dangled from a rod. In 1990, the inaugural Women's World Hockey Championship was held in Ottawa. And for the first time, Wickenheiser watched women skate onto the ice. And from her corduroy easy chair, she thought, wow, other girls played hockey? She thought she was the only one in the world. In 1991, the Canada Winter Games were held in Charlottetown. It was the first year ever that women's hockey was accepted into the game since its inaugural program 24 years earlier. They would put together a girls' youth team in Alberta. So the Wickenheisers picked up and moved to Calgary so their daughter could try out for the team. And she made the cut. Wickenheiser would be the youngest and shortest player on the team at 12 years old, standing 5'0". But it didn't matter. Her razor-sharp puck control led her to 3 goals in the competition, including the championship-winning goal. Team Alberta took home the gold that year, and 12-year-old Haley Wickenheiser was named tournament MVP. Time in Calgary, Wickenheiser graduated from the peewee to bantam to midget level for players 15 to 17. She was placed on a new team, still all boys, but she was playing well. They were 15 solid games into the season, followed by great success at a tournament in Medicine Hat. Wickenheiser says that tournament was one of her finest performances on the ice. She felt part of the team for the first time. As the bus pulled back into their home arena, their coach asked her to meet him in his office. She guessed he was going to tell her what a great job she'd done that weekend, or maybe that he was moving her onto the power play. She says in her memoir that he sat her down, looked her in the eye, and said, "You're a great hockey player, but I'm going to have to let you go. I just can't handle having a girl on the team." Wickenheiser was shocked. She'd just played the tournament of her life. She looked around the office at the other coaches. None of the adults in the room stepped in and said, "Wait, cutting a talented player based solely on her gender seems wrong." No one said a word.
Instead, she grabbed her things, walked out of her coach's office, past the locker room, out the arena door, to the parking lot, where her mom was waiting to pick her up. Wickenheiser climbed into the front seat and told her mom she was cut. Her mother looked at her teary-eyed daughter and for the first time asked her if all of this was worth it. She'd stood by as her bright, talented teenager developed an ulcer, slept in broom closets, shed countless tears, iced countless bruises, developed anxiety. It was getting harder and harder to watch. Now could be a clean break. So she asked her, was she sure she wanted to keep going? Maybe this was a good time to try something else. Wickenheiser says that cut would leave a scar. But it also ignited a fire. Clearly, she wasn't cut because of her abilities. She was helping them win games. Wickenheiser went from sad to angry. And she made a plan. You're listening to We Regret to Inform You. If you're enjoying this episode, you might also like Rejecting Women in the Boston Marathon from Season 2. You can find that one in the CBC Listen app or in our podcast archives.

0: Blankenheiser was now without a hockey team. So, around 1993, she decided to attend tryouts for the women's national team, Team Canada. The very team whose inaugural game she'd studied in her parents' basement only 3 years prior. The team that first opened her eyes to the fact other women played hockey. Now, that team was looking for fresh talent. Wickenheiser made the cut. She said she showed up to her first national team camp at age 15 with a bad haircut and bright red cheeks. Once again, she was the youngest on the team, by far. To illustrate just how young, she says her roommate taught grade 10 math. Wickenheiser was taking grade 10 math. She was given a nickname, High Chair Haley. The truth was, she'd never been happier. She was surrounded by women hockey players. Women hockey players who, make no mistake, could and would knock the daylights out of her at practice, but who also understood the stakes. Everyone on the roster came from tiny towns scattered across the country. They'd all sacrificed to be there. She'd found her people. Wickenheiser arrived at her first Team Canada World Championship game in Lake Placid, still reeling from her midget AAA rejection. So she used that rage as fuel. High Chair Haley scored her very first Team Canada point at the World Championships, an assist, and the team came first place. Wickenheiser said in that moment she knew it was only the beginning. She had her first taste of gold, and she wanted more. The following year, it was announced that finally, after 78 years as a men's only sport, the International Olympic Committee voted to approve the addition of women's hockey to the Olympic Games as a full medal sport. And from the moment that news broke, Haley Wickenheiser says she knew exactly what she needed to do. She needed to win an Olympic gold medal. Bringing home the gold would prove to the country, no, the world, that women's hockey was just as deserving of time, attention, and respect as the men's. The 1998 Olympics were set to be held in Nagano, Japan. She had 4 years to prepare. In 1997, Wickenheiser played her second world championship in Kitchener, Ontario. By this point, she was 18 years old, a competitive hockey player for 7 years, a good chunk of that on Team Canada. And yet, this was her very first game she'd ever played in front of a packed arena, 8,000 screaming hockey fans. In the first round of the tournament, Canada beat Switzerland 6-0. Next, they beat Russia 9-1. Then they clinched a victory against China with a 7-1 final score, taking Team Canada to the semifinals against Finland, whom they beat 2-1. And that's when they entered the championship game against their biggest rival, Team USA. The rivalry between Canada and the United States was as old as hockey itself, and Team Canada did not want to lose on its own turf. This was the last major tournament before the Olympics, a moment to establish themselves as the unbeatable powerhouse of the North. By the third period, the score was 3-3, meaning they would enter a sudden death overtime. Wickenheiser got the puck, she passed it, and Team Canada scored the championship-winning goal, 4-3, Wickenheiser with the assist. It was a high. One Wickenheiser rode straight to the Olympic team tryouts. In the fall of 1997, the Canadian women's Olympic hockey team held its first ever tryouts in Calgary. 28 players from across the country were invited to partake in a grueling 6-month training camp to compete for a spot on the team. Over those 6 months, Wickenheiser says they bunked together, weight trained together, ran together, skated together, hiked under weighted backpacks together, dragon boat raced together. She said that tryout was make or break. If you could survive boot camp, you could survive anything the games threw your way. 20 players were selected, and Wickenheiser was one of them. She was going to represent Canada at the Olympic Games. Heading into the Olympics, two things were capital T true. One, Canada was considered unbeatable. They'd won all 4 Women's World Hockey Championships over the previous 7 years. And two, under no circumstances could they lose to the U.S. Wickenheiser was feeling confident. She'd survived the boot camp, led the national team in scoring, clinched championship-winning goals, been MVP on more than one occasion, and her trophy case was brimming with shiny gold medallions. And in February of 1998, Team Canada filed onto an airplane headed for Nagano, Japan. Team Canada won the first 4 games in the round robin by a margin of 24-5. Then they were up against Team USA. The press called the match meaningless for both the U.S. and Canada because both teams had already qualified for the final. But Wickenheiser says that language spoke directly to how little the world understood the stakes of women's hockey. Every single game was meaningful because they had so few opportunities to play. This was it. There was no Stanley Cup in their future, no multi-million-dollar endorsement deal, no all-star game, no award shows. The round-robin game against the U.S. may not have impacted their chances at making the finals, but it was one more chance to play, and one more chance to prove Canada's domination over the sport. But Team Canada lost that round-robin game. 7-4. The U.S. scoring 6 consecutive goals in the last period. Wickenheiser says Team Canada walked off the ice that day humiliated and rattled. The unexpected loss against the Americans completely threw Team Canada. 3 days ahead of the finals, it was their first loss against their rivals. And Wickenheiser, who landed in Nagano with unwavering confidence, felt her nerves start to set in. Little girls in their little towns were looking to them to win, to put on a show so spectacular, hockey fans and sports writers alike would turn their heads away from the men's games. Suddenly, the rink was a fishbowl, and Wickenheiser started noticing cracks. The first ever women's gold medal hockey game began in a packed stadium, and the first period closed 0-0. As they started the second, Wickenheiser says their nerves and desperation were palpable. They weren't playing strong, they were playing scared. With less than a minute left in the second period, the U.S. clinched a power play, and with only 6 seconds remaining, the Americans scored. 1-0. In the third period, the U.S. scored again, 2-0. With 4 minutes left in the game, Canada scored, 2-1. And Wickenheiser says it breathed new life into the team. Team Canada pulled their goalie to add an extra attacker onto the ice. One more goal. They only needed one more goal to tie the game and skate into overtime. 20 seconds left on the clock, 15, 10, and with 8 seconds remaining, Team USA scored into an empty net. 3-1, Canada lost. Wickenheiser says in that moment, women's hockey came into its own. But for her, it was pure devastation. As the officials hung the silver medal around her neck and "O Canada" blared across the stadium, all she could do was bite her lip to keep from crying. She only had one thought, that she was a complete failure. That she let down the country, that she let down little girls in their backyard rinks. The men's team didn't even place. Team Canada flew back to their home and native land with no gold medals for the birthplace of hockey. But Wickenheiser didn't want to see her friends or family upon return. She was humiliated. She couldn't sleep. She didn't leave the house. She said she never wanted to feel this way again, ever. So she tucked her silver medal into a drawer and she made a plan. In our next episode, the results of the 1998 Canadian Olympic Hockey Games are brought to Parliament. Pro teams come calling, then name calling, then calling again. And Wickenheiser takes a shot at spinning her rejections into gold. Join us next week for Rejecting Hayley Wickenheiser, Part 2. We Regret to Inform You is an Apostrophe podcast production. 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Research and production, Allison Pinches. Director, Callie O'Reilly. Engineer, Jeff Devine. Theme music by Jeremiah Pick, Casey Pick, and James Aiden. 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
3: Hi, I'm Matt Damour. 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And do you think Montreal could host an event that big again? Radio Noon starts right after the news.
4: This is CBC News. Good afternoon. It's 12 o'clock. I'm Simon Nakaneshny with your CBC News from Montreal. The Bank of Canada has released its latest interest rate setting, and as expected, it remains unchanged at 2.25%. It's the sixth time in a row the central bank has held the rate. Peter Armstrong has more.
5: This decision from the Bank of Canada is really a testament to the depth of all of the contradictions that just seem to be running through every facet of the economy right now. We've talked about this at length, as has the central bank. Those key contradictions are the fact that the economy is weak. It was weak before the trade war, but it was made weaker by the tariffs and the uncertainty. That said, the economy has also proved to be more resilient than expected. One key quote in today's report stands out to me. They say, quote, "There are clear signs that economic growth has resumed in the second quarter, with growth estimated at 2.5%. Well, this largely reflects the unwinding of temporary factors. Sources of economic growth appear to be broadening." That's good news, but all of those obstacles to economic growth remain, and we don't need to list those here. And so the central bank is very much in a wait-and-see mode, and we won't hear very much from them until September. Peter Armstrong, CBC News, Toronto.
4: Acija up in eastern Quebec will soon be offering specialized courses on working with survivors of intimate partner violence. The certificate program at the Gaspésie des Îles College is aimed at community and social workers, as well as others who already work in the system. They will learn skills such as how to manage group sessions, how to identify and handle security issues for clients, and how to help people regain control over their lives. Corinne Hawes is on the board of directors of a shelter in the town of Moriah. She says workers need specialized skills as the needs of clients change,
6: including substance abuse, mental health challenges, homelessness, post-traumatic stress disorders. So the clientele, you know, is more complex than it was before. So the counselors need a lot more knowledge and skills than before. So by having this program, well, they'll be more equipped.
4: The program involves 8 online courses spread over 2 semesters and was developed in partnership with specialists and women's shelters in the province. It's due to start up in January. Animal advocacy groups in Quebec are calling for increased access to urgent care for pets. A lack of veterinarians in some regions is forcing emergency clinics to limit their hours. As Rowan Kennedy reports, the province's Order of Veterinarians says it's working on recruiting more doctors to help address the issue.
7: There are really 2 parts to the puzzle. The first is accessing the services.
8: Nicolas Morello says at Droit Animalier Quebec, they're receiving more and more reports of people's pets being turned away from emergency clinics every year.
7: The reality is that these centers are extremely busy. There may already be several patients that are ahead of you that don't have a critical condition.
8: Morello says emergency vets are concentrated near Quebec City and Montreal, and even those establishments are understaffed. That, combined with an increasing number of pet owners, has pushed the system to a breaking point. The Quebec Order of Veterinarians says a lack of personnel has been a years-long battle that they're hoping to get a handle on. President David Quirion is encouraging vets to share equipment and staff or partner with rural municipalities to open new clinics.
9: It's causing distress for animal owner. It's causing distress for veterinarian. So for sure, the dialogue must be open between all actors in that situation.
8: The order is also lobbying the province to issue more temporary work permits for veterinarians from abroad and free up their schedules by allowing them to delegate less critical tasks to other personnel. Rowan Kennedy, CBC News, Montreal.
4: In Toronto, the fallout from the tragedy at this weekend's Salsa on St. Clair Festival continues, with organizers saying its future is now in serious doubt. Lane Harrison has more.
10: Salsa on St. Clair was already cut short after gunfire at the festival killed 2 and injured 5 others Saturday night. Now, a central organizer is saying it may pull out of the event unless city officials provide a promise of enhanced policing and security, accusing police and municipal leaders of attempting to, quote, normalize what happened. The organization, TLN Media Group, would not provide an interview about the statement Tuesday, and Heather Hanna, chair of the Hillcrest Village BIA, disagrees with its criticism of police.
11: There's not really anybody at fault except the people who came in with the guns. There was ample police.
10: In a statement, the city says it's been working to make these events safer, hosting a festival safety summit just last year. And Police Chief Myron Demkew stands by his officers' work.
12: And as you saw in the response, we had police officers able to respond quickly and secure a very

team, usurping pirates and invaders. Argentina's coach is trying to cool the political rhetoric, saying there's nothing more than football at stake. And that was the CBC News.

0: Here's your look at the weather forecast from Environment Canada in Montreal today. A mix of sun and cloud, 30% chance of showers this afternoon, the high 28. UV index 8 or very high. Tonight, a few clouds, the low 19. For Quebec City today, mix of sun and cloud, a 40% chance of showers this afternoon and early into the evening. Windy today, the high 25, and a UV index of 6 or high. Partly cloudy tonight, the low 16. In Sherbrooke today, mix of sun and cloud with the chance of showers this afternoon. Risk of a thunderstorm as well, the high 26. The humidex will make it feel like 31. UV index 7 or high. Tonight, chance of showers as well, then clearing, the low 13. And for Gaspé, mix of sun and cloud with the chance of showers this afternoon, the high 24. Also a chance of rain this evening, the low getting down to 14. 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
1: Thank you very much, Simon Akinesheny from the CBC Montreal Newsroom. Hi, everybody. Welcome to the show. This Friday will mark 50 years since the opening ceremony to the 1976 Summer Games in Montreal. Decades later, the Olympics legacy can still be seen around the city, and we want to hear about your memories of the Games. Were you there? What were your favorite moments? And do you think Montreal could host an event that big again? The number to call in, 514-597-4500, or toll free at 1-877-597-4500.

0: is 12:07. It's hard to imagine just how strong the hype was in the lead up to the Montreal Olympic Games. During the host city selection 6 years earlier, Los Angeles and Moscow were considered favorites. But with the Cold War loudly simmering, Montreal emerged as an underdog choice, seen as a more neutral site. Then came the official selection, and the planning, and the design of the Olympic Stadium, and then the publicity.
1: Du 17 juillet au 1er août, Radio-Canada diffusera en entier les Jeux de Montréal.
2: Bob McDevitt here for CBC's Olympic coverage. Recently, cyclist Jocelyn Lovell talked about what he would face while training in Amsterdam. Follow Jocelyn Lovell and all the athletes to the Summer Games on CBC, your Olympic networks.
0: But behind the excitement, splash, and fanfare, all was not well in Olympics land. Labor issues, construction delays, and massive cost overruns were plaguing the Olympic site. And organizers were getting a bit jittery. As reported in this Associated Press story, with only months until the opening ceremony, the International Olympic Committee stepped in, asking Montreal for assurances that the city would actually be ready come July.
3: That assurance has now been given by Quebec's Olympic Minister, Dr. Victor Goldblum.
4: These facilities were in doubt as to the possibility of their completion in time for the holding of the Games. We expect to be able to provide a stadium and swimming pools which will be ready for the holding of the Games.
3: A promise made, and for the sake of the 21st Olympiad, sportsmen and women around the world are hoping that come July, that promise will be kept.
0: And on July 17th, 1976, that promise was kept as the games of the 21st Olympiad were officially opened by Queen Elizabeth II, albeit in an unfinished Olympic stadium, which was missing a tower and a retractable roof. And, well, the rest is history. Today, we'll spend the hour exploring that history, and we want to hear about your stories and memories from the 76 games. Did you attend the Olympics? Did you watch the broadcasts on CBC or Radio-Canada? What were your favorite moments? And looking ahead, do you think Montreal could or should pull off an event that big again? Let us know. The local number is 514-597-4500, or you can call toll-free at 1-877-597-4500, or feel free to send us a text message with your name included. That number is 514-566-9066. And I'm delighted to have in our studio a guest for the hour. It's Simon-Pierre Lacasse. He's a professor in Concordia's History Department and the Research and Partnerships Manager with Concordia's Quebec English-Speaking Communities Research Network. Mr. Lacasse, welcome to the show.

0: much for having me, Matt.
1: So how did Montreal end up getting the Olympics in the first place? We sort of talked a little bit about some of the front runners, but there was some controversy and then Montreal sort of emerged as the choice.
0: Mm-hmm. Well, I mean, we're not going to boil it down to the actions of one man, but it's impossible to talk about the Olympics without talking about the actions and the aura and the ambition of the mayor of Montreal that was in power for nearly 30 years, right? From the mid-50s to the end of the 80s. We're talking about Jean Drapeau, obviously. Jean Drapeau made a strong bid, and he had in his back pocket the Expo 67 event, which was, by all standards, a very successful event. They managed to pull it off in time. They had a critical path. Everything was completed, at least for this event. And therefore, he was able to make this bid. And for him, that was to complete for Montreal, his ambition for Montreal on the international scene.
1: And Expo 67, we can say, was sort of like the first shot. That really put the city on the international map in a lot of ways.
0: Absolutely. And it was a huge moment for all Montrealers, for French Canadians and Quebec as well. That's, you know, considered their city to be taking a new stage.
1: I was watching some of the coverage, including from Radio-Canada from 1976. I'm talking really like the months before the opening of the games. And it seemed like the conversation shifted a little bit on Jean Drapeau and his management of the games, because again, those cost overruns, there were questions about whether there were going to be enough seats, whether the pool was going to be ready. And my understanding is that the province had to pretty much step in here. Do you think that the legacy shifted a little bit on Jean Drapeau and his involvement with the 76 Olympics?
0: Of course. His ambition was both, you know, his best power, but also his worst enemy, because he wanted to manage this by his own. He was the foreman. He was the project manager. He would go on site every day, but he didn't have the skills and the competency to do this.
1: Jean Drapeau would put on a hard hat and go to the work site for the Olympic Stadium every day.
0: Yes, exactly. And he thought of himself as being responsible to oversee this works, but he had more competent people to do this work for him.
1: How close did we come to actually not having a stadium in time? Because one of the sentiments that I saw in past reporting is that there were conversations, there were rumblings about, are we going to have to cancel this thing?
0: Yeah, for sure. There were talks. Are there alternate venues that could be looked at? And, you know, you've mentioned it already. It was not completed. They could not complete the venue. They did their best, but with tremendous resources being pulled into doing that. This was the cost of making it happen. It was enormous.
1: Mm-hmm. We'll be hearing from people throughout this show about, you know, 50 years later, what are the things that people remember? What do you think people will remember most about the 1976 games? What really sticks in people's memories?
0: Well, that's a really good question. People who went through the event have certain memories. I was not born when this happened myself. But I think that there's a great paradox. It was a financial and project management disaster, but it was a successful event that gathered all Canadians together. So there's a paradox and a duality there.
1: There really are two legacies there when it comes to it, because you see the before and after. There's a sort of gloss. There's a sheen over the spectacle and, wow, they actually pulled it off. But then you look a little bit further and it's like, okay, $1 billion in debt, more or less, that took decades to pay off. You look at the uncompleted Olympic Stadium. I mean, how it seems like they failed their way into a successful event in a way.
0: Yeah, exactly. But I think that the way we think back to this event is probably also caused by the economic and political conditions of the post-1976 period, right? We tend to forget that it was a hard time for various people in Quebec, both economically and politically. And I think that this has tarnished in a certain way the heritage of the Olympics.
1: Mm-hmm. How big of a deal was this for Montreal at the time? You talked about how closely linked it was to Jean Drapeau's legacy and wanting to pull this off. The city was all in. I saw a TV news report at the time of people, tens of thousands of people visiting the site while it was still under construction. Yeah. This was a big deal.
0: Oh, for sure. This was the first time Montreal, Quebec, and or Canada were receiving the Summer Olympics. So drawing people, huge publicity worldwide. It was a unique moment that's been unparalleled since. Yeah.
1: Stick around. Like I said, Simon-Pierre Lacasse will be with us for the whole hour, but we're going to continue the conversation now with our next guest. Tricia Smith is the president of the Canadian Olympic Committee and a four-time Olympian herself for rowing. She would go on to win silver at the Los Angeles 1984 Olympics, but her first Olympics were actually right here in Montreal in 1976. Tricia Smith, welcome to the show.
2: Thanks, Matt. I'm happy to be here.
1: So not only was this your first Olympics, it was the first time that any woman participated in rowing at the Olympics, and you were a part of that. What was it like?
2: You know what? I never even thought about that at the time. We're teenagers. We're going to our first Olympics. A few years before the games, they told us that rowing was going to be a sport for women in the game. So we're just really excited about that. But I don't think we caught the full historical significance of it. We really just focused on going to the games in our home country. I'm just a big Olympics fan, and I was so excited when I heard Montreal was getting the games. In fact, my sister and I both sat down and filled out the application forms to be volunteers, and then we both ended up making the team.
1: That's quite an upgrade from the volunteer seats to being an athlete. That's incredible.
2: Apparently harder to make the volunteer team than the sport team. Yeah, my younger sister ended up winning a medal in swimming at age 14 at those games. So lots of great memories.
1: Mm-hmm. And we've been talking at the same time about some of the controversy in the lead up to the games. At the time, were you aware of what was going on and then the concerns about the construction of the Olympic Stadium and the organizing? Or did you just have your head down, focused on training and getting ready for the games?
2: You know, I was thinking about it this morning, where we would have been at this time. And I think we were probably at Brock University training alongside, there was a British team there too, received our uniforms that day. So definitely focusing on what was coming up and what day our race was going to be and, you know, who we might face in heat finals. You know, I don't think we were aware so much, and social media didn't exist in those days either. So I think we were more in a bubble. But, you know, and I think about now and the legacy of those games. And yeah, for sure, you hear about the stadium all the time. I know there were some irregularities in the construction industry, apparently, at that time. But, you know,
1: that's a very polite way of saying it.
2: Thanks. But I mean, there were seven venues built for those games that are still in use today. And the existing venues that were used, I think there were 15 of them, 14 are still being used today. And we don't talk about those. And, mm-hmm. you know, all the legacy for sport in this country, it was huge. And if I think about me sitting on the couch with my sister applying to be a volunteer, the way sport brings the country together, I thought, wow, Canada's having these games. We've never had these before. I'd be happy to hold the placard, you know? So it's something magical. The Olympics brings something magical.
1: Mm-hmm. Let's talk a little bit about the magic at the time. What do you remember about arriving in Montreal for the games? What was the atmosphere?
2: Yeah, again, you're in a bubble. And, you know, after 72 and what had happened in Munich, the security was really, really tight. So it was something. We were just coming from, gosh, where were we flying in from? Because we came to the airport and we were met by great security. We got on a bus with, there was security sitting in the back of the bus with a very impressive looking rifle. And we'd never experienced that before. And then the bus was followed from the airport to the athlete village with a helicopter. So something new for someone who in the sport of rowing, which wasn't really huge in Canada in those days. We'd get crowds in Europe, but not so much in Canada. So it was extremely exciting. Just as a wide-eyed first time Olympian, it was something. Yeah, something I would never experience before. So, yeah, really magic. We didn't go out to the city that much because, again, we're in the bubble of the mm-hmm. Olympic Games. I think I said to someone, as one of my friends used to say, when Disney dreamed, they dreamed of the Olympic Village. It was quite exceptional just seeing all the athletes, all the specialists, the tall athletes, the basketball teams walking around together, the big, strong weightlifters, the tiny gymnasts. It was everywhere you look, there was something extraordinary.
1: Mm-hmm. What are things that still stick out to you 50 years later about your experience, but also just the overall games and what was going on around you?
2: Well, obviously the opening ceremonies in front of your home country, marching into the stadium. The Athletes Village was close enough that we could actually walk to the stadium, which isn't generally done. You usually hop in a bus, a secure bus, and you're driving for a while and getting out of a secure bus, etc. But what happened is they marshal you in a big field, so all the teams are sort of milling around, and they tell you, okay, it's time. Canada was obviously going to be the last country in, being the host. They actually brought in a drill sergeant to try and get us to look good because they wanted to make an impression.
1: And, oh, yes.
2: You know, I thought we were hopeless because I was marching along and I'm thinking, what's wrong with this woman beside me? She can't do left, right, left, right. But I think we're also specialized for our sport that we're not necessarily great marchers, but we ended up looking pretty good. But we marched through the park from the athlete village to the stadium, and all the way along the pathway were Canadians waving flags and cheering us on. It was so exciting. We're concentrating on left, right, left, right. We get to the stadium. You still go under the stadium where it's dark, but you could hear the boom, boom of the music that was inside. And as we went through the dark and the tip of the Canadian flag caught the light, this roar went out across the stadium. It lasted the entire march around, and I'll never forget that. That was just incredible. And so when we had the games in Vancouver, I made sure I cheered as loudly as I could because I wanted athletes to have the same experience.
1: You knew what it felt like to be on the receiving end of that, and you want to pay it forward.
2: It was amazing. And, you know, the legacy of the games in terms of sport, in terms of, you know, thinking big, showing what the world, what Canada can do, just the legacy of the venues and what Montreal has hosted since. And hosting Expo was the first one, maybe the Jazz Festival, the Comedy Festival, the World Cycling Championships are coming up, we've had World Aquatics, etc. It's been a huge legacy for sport and for Canada.
1: Mm-hmm. We've got a text message here from Sean in Côte Saint-Luc. He says, since the Montreal Olympics took place 30 years before I was born, obviously missed them, but I still remember learning in social studies class long before I moved here that my home country of South Korea won its first Olympic gold medal at those games. It's amazing that I now hang out at the same stadium every year for Food Truck Fridays and Pride Festivals. That's from Sean in Côte Saint-Luc. Thanks for sharing that thought. Tricia, what was it like to compete at the games with family, because you described some of the amazing experiences of just being there, but you were there with your sister. That must have been quite special.
2: Yeah, and also my mom was assistant chef de mission. She was one of those volunteers. You know, both my parents volunteered in sport all the time we were competing and growing up. So she had been the chaperone for the swim team in 72, and then she was elevated to assistant chef in 76. But, you know, I was a teenager, so I was doing my own thing. My younger sister was doing her own thing. I was certainly proud of Shannon. We didn't even get to go to the event, though. We watched her race on a little black and white TV, I think it was, in a room with no windows. And that was our athlete lounge in the village. Things have changed a lot since then. But I remember seeing her race and being so proud of that. And Mom was just sort of around. But someone said to me the other day when we were looking at a picture of the opening ceremonies, is that your mom in the picture? And I thought, yeah, that is my mom. Like, I didn't even realize that she'd also marched in the opening ceremonies at the front along with the chef. So, and my mom had been an athlete, a basketball player. They didn't allow women in the Olympics in those days in basketball. So In a way it was her Olympics too. You know, it was pretty incredible.
1: Now, Montreal will be hosting some qualifiers for 2028. And this is a question that we're going to get into a little bit later in the show, but I do want to put it to you. Do you think that Montreal could see another Olympics, whether summer or winter?
2: Absolutely. If the will is there, it's obviously it has to be something that the country wants, that the city wants. But absolutely, we could host another games. I have to say I'm involved still internationally in the world of sport, and people are very happy to come to events that are hosted in Canada. They know that we're good partners. We keep our promises. We host great events. They love the people. They love coming to Canada. And absolutely, we could host. But the Olympic Games has changed in what they want to do now. And instead of insist that you build everything in a very small bubble, they want you to use pre-existing venues. They don't want the games to have to, sorry, the city to have to adapt to the games, rather the games adapt to the city. So, for example, there's been an idea, maybe we do a Montreal-Toronto Games, especially if the rapid train is built in the meantime, because these games would be far in the future. The games are already awarded up until 36, and 36 there's huge interest already. 38 for the winter games, Switzerland has a preferred status. If they don't come through, then those games might be open. But so we're talking about 36, 40, 42. People's eyes start to glaze over when you talk about those dates, but absolutely the world would love to come to Canada again.
1: Seems far away, but I get a feeling those dates are going to sneak up on us pretty quickly.
2: Absolutely. That's true. That's true.
1: Tricia Smith is the president of the Canadian Olympic Committee and a four-time Olympian for rowing who competed in Montreal in 1976. Tricia, thanks so much for coming on the show and sharing your memories.
2: Thanks, Matt. It's an exciting time.
1: And we're going to go to the phones right now. We've got Steve calling in Bridgetown, Nova Scotia. But Steve, you grew up in Dorval, if I understand correctly.
3: That's correct, yeah.
1: So what are your memories of the 76 games?
3: Well, I was 17 at the time. And the one thing I wanted to mention, and I don't know if Ms. Smith is still on the line because she might be able to speak to this, but going into the Olympics, the Canadian women's swimming team was riding a real high. They had Nancy Garapick, who was a world record holder, and a number of other really good swimmers. And in the Olympics, the women's swimming was dominated by the East German women, who picked up most of the golds and silvers and relays and everything. And sadly, after the Olympics, it was considered a failure that the Canadian women's team, although they did win a bunch of silvers and bronze, and Ms. Smith's sister was one of those medalists, it led to funding cuts and a setback for the program. And then with the boycotts in 1980, some of those swimmers never got a chance to swim again. Mm-hmm. And the really unfortunate thing is a lot of those other doping scandals and things have been addressed and medals have been awarded, like taken away and awarded to the proper people. But that's never been addressed. And there was Nancy Garapick, who was only 14 or 15 at the time, won two bronze medals. She should have had two gold medals. She recently passed away in BC. She was from Nova Scotia. But it really, and I'm just surprised. I know there have been campaigns to try to have that addressed, but they keep saying, oh, it's too much in the past. But
1: right.
3: I just felt that was a real unfortunate thing, and you know, Canada didn't win a gold medal at home until the Vancouver Olympics, but really there should have been three gold medals and a number of other silver medals, I think six silver medals, three bronze medals, that if you took the East Germans out of the picture, the whole program was exposed for the controlled doping program that was taking place, and it's never been addressed. And if Ms. Smith was still on the line, maybe
1: Trisha's actually she's gone, unfortunately. But but Steve, thanks very much for bringing that up. And I can ask you, Simon Piat, like there were, including this one, there were controversies about who competed and some of the competitions at the Montreal Games. They were not without controversy beyond just the organizing.
0: Mm-hmm. No, for sure. And I mean, you know, it's an organization ultimately that had to make choices. And there's going to be winners and some losers, obviously.
1: We're going to go back to the lines here. We've got Tom calling in from Sutton. Hi, Tom. Tom, are you there?
4: Yeah, I'm there. Can you hear me?
1: Yes, I can. So, Tom, what memory would you like to share from the 76 games?
4: Well, I was 19 when when the games went on, and I, you know, went downtown several times and went to a couple events, mainly track and field. But one of the things that I wanted to mention was that in terms of equestrian sports, I eventually got involved in that as a volunteer at Bromont, in a Bromont three-day event. And at the time, there were no installations at all in the area, and the Bromont Olympic site got built at that time. And today it's the only active former Olympic site that is still, you know, active in the world. So Bromont hosts events that are qualifiers for other Olympic Games, World Equestrian Games, Three Nations Cup, and so on. And so, you know, to be on the map, a lot of people have criticized the cost and everything else. But we got on the map. People come up here, and I think it's something to be remembered about Montreal. I think in terms of getting another Olympic Games here, you need someone to carry the ball. And at the time, as much as people criticized Rappel, he carried the ball and he got things done. Mm-hmm. And I don't know that there's anybody today with all the conflicts in, you know, politically and so on. You can't do this, you can't do that. Everybody, there's always someone that's upset somewhere. And I think that's really makes it a lot more difficult than what happened at the time.
1: Yeah. Yeah.
4: Maybe
1: Tom,
4: we'll see it again.
1: Tom, thank you for calling in and sharing your thoughts. And I had a bit of a chuckle thinking, what would Jean Drapeau have been like, or what would it have been like if there was social media in the Jean Drapeau days with all these ambitious ideas being thrown out? Maybe we can save that question for after the news headlines. Simon Akinesh is here from the newsroom. Simon?
5: I think it would have been a few active feeds for sure. Hi, these are the news headlines that we're following the newsroom this afternoon. WestJet flight attendants have voted overwhelmingly in favor of a strike. Some 4,400 cabin crew could walk off the job as soon as August 2nd. Their union says it has made some progress with its talks with the company, but it continues to push for better compensation and working conditions. Unpaid groundwork remains a major stumbling block in negotiations. And the latest rate-setting news out today from the Bank of Canada, it is keeping its key interest rate steady at 2.25% for a sixth consecutive decision. The report released this morning says Canada's economy is showing signs of improvement, with growth picking up and inflation projected to ease gradually. But it does add there are still important risks and uncertainties related to the war in the Middle East and U.S. trade policy. Now, taking a look at the weather forecast from Environment Canada in Montreal today, a mix of sun and cloud, 30% chance of showers this afternoon, the high 28, UV index 8 or very high. Tonight, a few clouds, a low 19. Tomorrow, chance of showers again, the high 27. For Quebec City today, mix of sun and cloud, 40% chance of showers this afternoon and early this evening, windy, the high 25. UV index 6 or high, partly cloudy tonight, the low 16. Chance of showers tomorrow, 21, the high. In Sherbrooke today, a mix of sun and cloud, the 30% chance of showers this afternoon, risk of a thunderstorm, the high 26. The humidity will make it feel more like 31, though. UV index 7 or high. Tonight, chance of showers as well, then clearing, the low 13. Tomorrow, chance of showers, high 23. And for Gaspé, mix of sun and cloud with a 60% chance of showers this afternoon, the high 22. Also a chance of rain this evening, the low 14. And a mix of sun and cloud tomorrow, 22 degrees the high. Back with more news at 1 o'clock.
1: Thank you very much, Simon Akinesny from the CBC Montreal Newsroom. I'm Matt Demol, filling in for Sean Appel. Today on Radio Noon, we're talking about the 50th anniversary of the 1976 Olympic Games in Montreal. The opening ceremony was on July 17th, so this Friday will be the 50th anniversary of that event. And we want to hear from you about your memories of the Games. What were the standout moments? What do you remember from 1976? And we're also interested to hear if you think that Montreal could host an event like that, whether it's another Olympics or an event that big. Do you think that Montreal could pull it off today? You can call in 514-597-4500 or call in toll-free at 1-877-597-4500, or you can text. That line is 514-566-9066. One question that has come in on the text line: has Quebec ever pulled a large project off without massive cost overruns or serious corruption? It's a nice hypothetical question, or not so hypothetical, depending on what events you look at. Our guest for the hour is Simon Pierre Lacasse, history professor from Concordia. We talk a lot about the controversy and the cost overruns and all the chicanery that went on, but how did the actual games go in 76?
0: Well, they went well. I mean, I don't think that there's too many criticisms with the events themselves. It was successful. It ran smoothly. The security certainly was good. It had to after the Munich events of 1972.
1: There was in and out. The security was checking vehicles and there were sharpshooters, and this was a serious deal.
0: Exactly. No, they really had to take this seriously. So I think that overall it was a great moment for Canadian unity, and which were scarce in the late 1970s as well, right?
1: We're going to go back to the phone lines. We have Peter calling in from Park X. Hi there, Peter.
6: Hello, Matt. Hello to your guests. You know, I always sit back in my chair and I think about one thing. There's this mentality in Montreal. We have to do something to get our city noticed. For example, the F1. If you look at some of the studies coming out of various think tanks, they tell you some of the numbers are exaggerated and the money that they claim comes into the economy is not. Then you look at the E, Formula E. You look at funding that was given to the Montreal Matrix, the Montreal Machine, the World Gay Games, the World Aquatic Games. They all had a deficit. Why is it that we have this mentality in Montreal? We have to get something big. there are cities around the world that don't do things like the Formula One and the Formula E. And they make a ton of money. You know, they're known. Look at Vienna. Look at so many other cities. And yet, here in Montreal, oh, we got to get the Olympics. Yeah, but who's going to pay for it?
1: Mm-hmm. Well, in 1976, a big part of it was, you know, the taxpayers in trying to put that infrastructure together. But Peter, you raise an interesting point, and thank you for calling. And Simon Pierre, I'll ask you the question as a follow-up. There is a tension there between the ambition and then hitting the reality of what it means in terms of funding. Has Montreal sort of always been in that mindset of like, let's swing big. Mm-hmm. And if we miss, we miss. I'm thinking about some events. The Formula E came up. But where has Montreal fallen historically on trying to get those big events?
0: I feel like the biggest issue with the Olympics was the huge gap between what was offered to begin with. But the promise that was made that it was going to be financed within 120 or 150 million, and then it was tenfold that amount. That's the big problem, right? And it's true otherwise that Montreal, and I think it comes down to Quebec politics and to Montreal politics, certainly is really trying to make itself known to the public's scene to internationally. So there's a legacy of that.
1: Mm-hmm. We have another text in. This is from Liz in NDG. I remember the 1976 Olympics well. I was 13 that summer and my younger sister and I were at some of the events. My father worked as a publicist for COJO, the Comité Organisateur, and had snagged a bunch of tickets to events like the opening ceremonies, gymnastics, equestrian, diving, and swimming. I remember my dad speaking to German visitors in German, which was his mother tongue, but my clearest, most impactful memory was of seeing then-Soviet Belarusian gymnast Olga Korbut from only six rows back. It was truly exciting. Unfortunately, I can't imagine Montreal ever being able to pull this off again. But with our poor infrastructure and old and inefficient public transport, it's become really embarrassing. Again, that's from Liz in NDG. Liz, thank you for sharing those memories. Simon Pierre, I'll ask you another question here. What did it do for Montreal's reputation? You talked about the city taking big swings and sometimes reality hitting quite hard in terms of how much it was actually going to cost and how quickly we could do things. But like you said, the games went off relatively well. What was the lasting reputational impact at the time?
0: Well, I mean, obviously, I think Tricia made a really good case of explaining how all of these facilities, first of all, remained, right? So for professional sports in Quebec, in Montreal, and in Canada, it had a lasting impact, right? But I mean, perhaps we can talk about a more challenging aspect in terms of the social legacy of these types of events. And it's something we've seen in Vancouver and in other cities where Olympics also displace people, right? And they make it more expensive for people to live in certain neighborhoods. That would be a more negative component of it, but that's something that we need not to forget. It's not only revitalization of the East End of Montreal, it's also rent hikes, displacement, and so on, right?
1: Mm-hmm. 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We're talking about the 50th anniversary of the 1976 Montreal Olympic Games, and we want to hear about your thoughts and memories. What stuck out to you? What do you remember about those games? And do you think that Montreal could pull off an event that big again? The local number to call in, 514-597-4500, or toll free at 1-877-597-4500, or you can send us a text message, 514-566-9066.

0: little bit of fanfare there from the official soundtrack of the 1976 Olympics. You think about putting that as your alarm clock sound, wake up in the right mood to take on the day. And in honor of the 50th anniversary, the McCord Stewart Museum has an exhibition called Montreal 1976, An Olympic Feat. Christian Vachon is the curator of the exhibition, and we spoke to him before the program. So without giving away too much about this exhibition, what exactly can people see?
1: Well, we decided to use a different narrative. Instead of focusing on sports competition, we're talking more about the organization of the games themselves. Everything put in place to welcome the whole world. So it started with a lot of work for the visual identity, the logo. So a lot of work has been put on this visual identity. And this is what we find in our collections. So we decided to use that and explain how everything was organized. Of course, if I'm asking Montrealers, what do you recall about the Olympics? They'll say two things, Nadia and the Olympic debt. But there's more than that. It was a success. I mean, even if the stadium wasn't completed, if the tower was missing, it was a huge success.
0: Mm-hmm. A lot of work to get everything up and running. I'm curious, you mentioned the logo. Having looked at the historical archives and all these items in the collection, what is the weirdest piece of merchandise that you've come across putting together this exhibition?
1: Well, if you apply, you could use a logo on your own merchandise without having anything checked by the Montreal committee. So there's funny souvenirs that you can buy. I remember a clock with the logo, and it's awful. It looks like a whole school kitchen clock. So it's unequal. You have very nice things. I think that the best use of the Montreal Olympics visual identity is the stuffed animals. They use a beaver and with a banner and a band for the medal, and the beaver was named Amik, which is an indigenous name for beaver, and the kids loved that stuffed animals. But you could also purchase a box of Kleenex.
0: But I think at some point I saw in the archives there was a hair dryer that was branded, yes, for the Montreal Olympics. So a last question for you here. When we take all those successes, all those pitfalls into consideration, you've had a chance to zoom out and really look at these games from a historical lens. What do you think the legacy is of these Olympic Games in Montreal and across the province?
1: Well, in across the province, but also for Montreal. Montreal proved that Montreal could welcome crowds and huge crowds. And then what came in first 10 years after is the Jazz Festival. And then Francofolie. And then Just for Laughs. And then we realized that we were festival cities, and we could very well welcome the world and lots of tourists and people. And another great legacy was before the Olympics, we were only playing baseball, hockey, and maybe football. After the Montreal Olympic Games, a huge variety of sports disciplines appear. I mean, girls wanted to do some gymnastics, right, like they saw with Nadia, but different sports just appeared, and they still played. So it really changed le bien-être of the Montrealers now. I think we can see the legacy still today, 50 years after.
0: All right. Tisna Vachon is the curator of the exhibition titled Montreal 1976, An Olympic Feat, that is on at the McCord Stewart Museum in honor of the 50th anniversary of the 1976 Olympic Games. Thanks so much for being on the show.
1: You're welcome.
0: Now, Simon Pierre, as a history professor, I'm thinking you might have some interest in going to see this exhibition at the museum. What is it like to see those artifacts?
2: Well, to be honest with you, I have not seen this exhibition, but there's both a very kitsch aspects from our perspective today. 50 years after the event, the whole aesthetic of it seems.
0: Oh, they came up with shades of orange that you can't even fathom now.
2: Yeah, I think most families in Quebec or in Montreal have one item somewhere in the attic that refers to this period. I know I certainly grew up with a set of glasses that I've seen somewhere at my grandparents' place.
0: Yeah, my grandfather gave me. I still have the whole set. It's the commemorative coins for the 1976 Olympics.
2: That's in part how they funded the event.
0: Absolutely. Yeah. We got some more text coming in. This is from Serafina in Sherbrooke. In 1976, I was 17. Although we didn't get to attend the games, we watched on TV. We had a firsthand look at the stadium as my late dad worked as a painter maintenance worker for the city of Montreal. But 1976 is very memorable as I became a Canadian citizen. Serafina, thank you very much for sharing that. Another text here. This is from Eve. Really fun. My mother, Maria Brzezinski, was a hostess at the 1976 Olympics, and we were trying to figure out what to do with her uniform, a striped top and skirt and a red cape, all in perfect condition. I believe the McCord Museum has one already. Does anybody have any ideas about what we can do with hers? A photo shoot, donation to a collection, keep for the grandkids? Thanks so much. That's from Eve. Eve, I'm going to say, hold on to that. That sounds like when we roll up to the 100th anniversary of the games, I feel like there are some family members here who are going to be asked to do a little photo shoot, maybe for news. Maybe CBC can reach out at that point, and we'll see if we have some people in the newsroom who are listening to this today. Maybe mark your calendar 50 years from now. We're going to try to get a photo shoot and an interview with somebody from your family in that uniform. Thanks very much for texting in. Another question for you, Simon Pierre. It was a big time for Quebec, 1976, a lot going on politically. What was the political backdrop of these Olympics?
2: Well, we probably have to go back a few years at least, right? When the Olympics were awarded to Montreal in May of 1970, a few months after the October crisis happened, a few years after that, a general strike of the whole public service happened. Those had an impact on many sectors of work, including those who were working in trades and eventually helping with the construction of the stadium. And then the election of the Parti Québécois came later on that year. So there is both like a larger economic context. There was an oil crisis in 1973. We talk about it these days with Hormuz having closed. So the economy is getting harder. And the politics in Quebec is getting tougher. So this is really in this backdrop that I think we remember this time as a form of really celebrations amidst tougher times.
0: Mm-hmm. There were some factors working against the ambitions here for the 1976 Olympics.
2: Exactly. No, it goes beyond the fact that it was poorly managed. Labor knew that the workers knew that they had a lot of power against the city of Montreal there. It was
0: a fixed
2: deadline event, had to happen at all cost, in which context they had a lot of leverage to negotiate.
0: Yep. And we got another text message here. This is from Melanie in the Plateau. I remember attending the 76 games with my cousin Virginia, who had come from London, England, to stay with us for the summer. At one point, we were watching some athletes warming up in a field behind a chain link fence. We realized they were the decathletes. Virginia spoke a little Russian and exchanged a few words across the fence with Soviet decathlete Mykola Avalov. We also exchanged a few words briefly with Caitlyn Jenner, who competed in those Olympics. It was a fun memory. Melanie in the Plateau, thanks so much. 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We're talking today about the 50th anniversary of the Montreal Olympics in 1976. And we'd love to hear your memories of those games. What stood out to you? What do you hold dear still to this day, five decades later? You can call in 514-597-4500 or toll free at 1-877-597-4500. 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

0: An excerpt there from the official CBC broadcast theme from the 1976 Olympics. You're listening to Radio Noon. We're going to go to our next guest. Moshe Lander is a senior lecturer in economics at Concordia University in Montreal. Mr. Lander, welcome back to Radio Noon.
1: Hello.
0: So the question, I think, on a lot of people's minds, and it's come up in fits and starts in this show, could Montreal pull this off again? Do you think that Montreal should have the ambition to pull off a 1976 style event or even another Olympics?
1: Well, so there's two things there. I would push back. Did they even pull it off the first time around? There's a reason why 50 years later we call it the Big O. Like they got lucky. And in fact, their Olympics was so disastrous that when 1977 came around and they were the IOC was accepting bids for the 1984 Olympics, nobody wanted it. Mm. They were so traumatized by Montreal, nobody came forward. LA said, we will do it only on the condition that we can commercialize the Olympics in a way that's never been seen before, not to go Donald Trump with my phraseology. But it was a disaster. And LA is the only Olympics that has made money. And so I would strongly push back that if Montreal has any ambitions towards doing this again, do not. It's not worth it. Now, if we want to do it for civic pride, if we want to do it to try and unite the country and deal with the separatist movement that still continues to exist within Quebec and that's going to drive us to another referendum in the next couple of years, hey, then we can throw economics out the window. But if you're talking to me as an economist and you're saying, is there an economics case? Absolutely not.
0: Mm-hmm. Speaking about the economics of this, how long did it take Montreal to recover economically from the games? Because I think, as I mentioned earlier, I think we were $1 billion in debt over that thing.
1: What time is it now? I don't know that Montreal ever fully recovered because the Olympic Stadium continues to stand today and the government is pouring $500 million. And that's their quote. It's going to come in over budget for sure to repair the roof for a stadium that has no tenants. So the cost continues to play out on hosting the Olympics. The government is loath to face the reality that Major League Baseball is not coming back to Montreal, and it's certainly not coming back to that stadium. And there's no real other use for it if you're not going to use it for large-scale events like the World Cup, like the Olympics, like the NFL, like Major League Baseball. And the Olympics and World Cup do not come around long, you know, or often enough to justify that. So if you wanted to tear it down, then we could maybe finally put an end to the cost of the Olympics. But it's clear that we continue to pay for it. We could argue that the infrastructure, say with the expansion of the Green Line, was well worth the cost. But we could have done that without the Olympics. Mm. We didn't need that excuse. So I don't think that the costs are done yet, and they continue to accumulate.
0: There's been some discussion about a different format. For example, you know, the possibility of maybe being a co-host along with Toronto and using existing infrastructure. Is there a version of the Olympic Games that you would look at and go, okay, well, maybe I'm not the biggest fan of this economically, but this is the least worst option for holding games here?
1: So co-hosting is merely sharing the pain. Okay, so let's make two cities losers rather than just one city loser. And we're seeing that right now with the World Cup. And I'm telling you, I'm a sports fan. I'm watching over 75% of the World Cup matches. I love soccer. I love watching the Olympics too. But, you know, merely just saying, hey, let's find somebody to co-host it with, and that'll minimize our exposure. Yes, it'll minimize your losses, but you're still going to suffer losses. If you want to really, really, truly reimagine the Olympics, what you need to do is break apart the actual concept of the Olympics taking place all at one time, all in one location. You could have every 4 years an Olympics for hockey, for basketball, for speed skating, or whatever it is that you want. And you could have that event take place within whatever city or country actually wants to host that particular part of the Olympics. It's no different than, say, the British Open golf that's going on right now.
0: Right, maybe like a series. Yeah.
1: And because they're now all professionals, this is not, you know, the old Juan Antonio Samaranch idea of like gathering all of the amateurs in the world. This travel is so expensive, and this is the chance to showcase amateur talent. These are professionals that tour 6 months of the year. So why not just say, look, this will be one stop on their tour, and every fourth year we'll call it the Olympic event. It could be at one venue, it could be at a different venue every time, depending on the sport. But the idea here, at least, is that at that point, then the costs almost go to zero and you still get all the pomp and circumstance. TV networks will still want to broadcast it. Fans will still enjoy it. It's just that those events will come up, say, every fourth year in their individual sport. You could have almost 20, 30 weeks worth of programming then.
0: All right. Moshe Lander, some interesting ideas there. Senior lecturer in economics at Concordia University in Montreal. Thanks so much for being on the show.
1: Anytime.
0: We're going to go back to the phones. We have Mary calling in from North Hatley. Hi, Mary.
2: Hello there.
0: So what are your memories of 1976?
2: Well, in 1976, we lived in Montreal, and we were allocated the South African team to stay with us. Unfortunately, as you may remember, in the end, they were barred from the games.
0: Mm-hmm.
2: But the team did come, they did stay, and they went home rather sad.
0: What was it like hosting athletes like that?
2: Well, they were a wonderful group of people. First of all, they were lively. They were articulate. They were also very generous. And all of the tickets, tickets that they had been given, they gave to us. So we saw a whole lot of the Olympic Games that we otherwise may never have seen.
0: Oh, wow. That's
2: they were a very lovely group, and we enjoyed having them.
0: That's quite a memory there. Mary, thank you so much for calling in and sharing that.
2: Okay, thanks. Bye.
0: We have another text coming in here. My memory of the 76 Olympics is my mother hearing on the radio that there were tickets available for the track and field events. She loaded up the whole family, four kids, 5 to 15, both my parents and a teenager neighbor into our Bronco and drove from Melbourne to Montreal. We saw Greg Joy win a medal. I still have my 1976 Olympic gold coin. People really hold on to that stuff. Simon-Pierre Lacasse, I'll ask you a last question here. How are we still feeling about the impact of the games? We've talked about all the controversy, but also the successes of pulling it off. We've heard from people and the memories they hold dear of seeing these events and those historic moments. What is your overall take 50 years later on what the Olympics meant to Montreal?
3: Well, I did like to hear Moshe Lander's take on the Olympics, right? I think he brings a different light asking the question, did he even pull it off in the first place? That's a good question to ask. But I think in the end, you know, in 1976, Toronto got its CN Tower. Montreal got its Olympic Stadium at a tremendous, enormous cost. But it is today still recognized as a landmark of the city. That's where the infrastructure itself. But then beyond of that, it's everything that followed in terms of continuing Montreal could be a sports city. That's something that was everlasting. So I think it's a two-shaded thing, right? We paid for a very long time. It was a disaster, but people learned from that. And other Olympics committees of further Olympics learned from that as well in order to not repeat the mistakes of Montreal. So maybe Montreal helped other cities right. like Los Angeles to turn a profit instead of owing.
0: Yeah. You mentioned briefly some of the events that came after. Right. We talk about the Jazz Festival then coming. Do you see that through line between Montreal pulling this off in some form and mm-hmm. then these other international events coming to Montreal? Was that sort of like a we're open for business call and people answered?
3: I think so. I think it definitely had an impact. It's the Expo 67. It's the Olympics and then different kind of events that also coincides with, you know, a circuit of festivals opening all around the world. So Montreal was part of a trajectory that other large international cities were starting to develop these kinds of big events. So they took their share of that pie and made a very remarkable contribution to those events.
0: Yeah. And one quick last one. You started our interview talking about Jean Drapeau. What grade do we give Monsieur Drapeau in terms of his ambitions here and what he pulled off?
3: I think that we historically, we certainly deserve to be harsh on Drapeau because he made his political reputation in the 50s, as Monsieur Net, someone against corruption. Well, it turns out maybe he was not as clean as so many other politicians.
0: All right. Yeah. Simon-Pierre Lacasse, a professor in Concordia's History Department and the Research and Partnerships Manager with Concordia's Quebec English-Speaking Communities Research Network. Thanks so much for spending the hour with us on Radio Noon.
3: Thanks for having me.
0: And thank you to everybody who called in and texted. We got a lot of nice text messages, a lot of nice memories, and the calls as well were appreciated. I'm Matt Damoul. I've been filling in for Sean Appel, and that comes to an end now. Sean will be back tomorrow. But I had an absolute ball these last couple of weeks filling in on the host chair. So thanks to everybody who came along for the ride and have a great rest of the day. Bye-bye.

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6: 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It's 1 o'clock. I'm Simon Nakaneshny with your CBC News from Montreal. WestJet flight attendants have voted overwhelmingly in favor of a strike. Some 4,400 cabin crew could walk off the job as soon as August 2nd. Their union says it has made some progress in its talks with the company, but it continues to push for better compensation and working conditions. Unpaid groundwork remains a major stumbling block in negotiations. The Bank of Canada has left its interest rate unchanged at 2.25%. Bank Governor Tiff Macklem says the latest data shows Canada's economy is expanding after stalling over the past year.
7: We are more encouraged that growth is picking up, but there are questions about how sustainable that pickup is.
6: The central bank warns renewed hostilities between the U.S. and Iran have brought new uncertainty to the market, but there has been little spillover from the Iran war into prices so far, except at the gas pumps and grocery stores. The CAQ is unveiling a new candidate in the Laurentians riding of Bellefeuille today. Rachel Renault is the sister of Gabi Renault, who is allegedly killed by her partner last year. The provincial government passed a bill named after her last month. It's aimed at protecting victims of domestic violence.
8: Gabi, c'était ma... J'aurais pu choisir de...
6: Apologies with some audio on that. Renault says that her sister's death turned her life upside down and that she says the next step is turning her advocacy work into meaningful action. She says members of the CAQ government helped convince her to make the jump into politics. A Quebec shipping company is still struggling to get 2 of its ships out of the Persian Gulf. The Transport des Gagnés freighters have been stuck in the region since the war between the U.S. and Iran broke out. The most recent hopes of getting the cargo ships out of harm's way were quashed when fighting resumed and the Strait of Hormuz was blocked again. Rowan Kennedy has that story.
9: Now we are loaded, ready to exit.
10: For 5 months, Pascal Larose says he's been looking for a way to get his 2 crews out of danger. Degagné's vice president says crossing the Strait of Hormuz, the cargo ships would have targets on their backs.
9: Obviously, everybody is anxious, and this is why we're waiting a little bit, because we don't want to put our crew, ship, and environment at risk.
10: Larose says the route they took into the Persian Gulf could be mined now. He says Degagné is working with American naval authorities to help chart a safe path out. They were ready to leave when the strikes picked up again this week. Larose says the crew's safety is their number one priority.
9: In fact, we were very close exiting in the last couple of days, but as you can see everywhere, the tension is kind of extremely severe.
10: The ordeal has the Quebec company rethinking future trips to the region. It's had to charter 2 cargo ships to replace the immobilized vessels and fill the gap in its fleet of 24 ships. Rowan Kennedy, CBC News, Montreal.
6: And in northwestern Ontario, half a dozen communities are under mandatory evacuation orders due to wildfires. Nearly 150 fires are burning across the region, and even people not directly threatened by fires are coping with the health risks posed by extreme heat and smoke. Sarah Law has the latest from Thunder Bay.
11: Evacuees from a few communities have been sent to Thunder Bay, but the latest to evacuate, Gull Bay First Nation, says there aren't any accommodations left in the city for its members. They're making their way further south to Toronto. Communities further west, like Ignace, remain on standby in case an evacuation is needed. Meanwhile, several far north communities are experiencing telecommunication breakdowns due to severe weather and wildfire activity. The province has enforced a region-wide restricted fire zone, which means no open-air burning is allowed. There are still a few highway closures in the region. Authorities are urging people to make sure they have essential supplies on hand and to avoid non-essential travel. In Thunder Bay, the air quality index is at maximum severity. The city has extended hours at a couple drop-in centers in town to support the community's most vulnerable. Sarah Law, CBC News, Thunder Bay.
6: And that was the CBC News. Now here's your look at the weather in Montreal today. 30% chance of showers, the high 28, UV index 8 or very high. Tonight, a few clouds, a low 19. For Quebec City, mix of sun and cloud today. Chance of showers this afternoon, early into the evening, the high 25. Partly cloudy overnight, the low 16. And for Sherbrooke today, a 30% chance of showers this afternoon with risk of a thunderstorm, the high 26. The humidex 31, UV index 7 or high. 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
5: Hey there. Welcome to Bookends. I'm Matea Roach. Today on the show, a novel about the children of a political legend balancing power, corruption, and relentless family drama in Delhi. Plus, snails and fake brides are at the center of an innovative story about writing fiction in times of war.

0: through to the 1990s. The novel captures a family fracturing at the moment India itself is changing politically, economically, and psychologically. It's a funny, intimate, and at times devastating look at the gap between who we're expected to be and who we actually are, where the festering wounds of a family mirror the rising nationalist storms of a nation. And that's a tension that the author knows intimately. Karen Mahajan joined me for this conversation from his home in Providence, Rhode Island. Karen, thank you so much for being here.
1: Thank you for having me, and thanks for that lovely introduction.
0: You've said in the past in other interviews that you spent years trying to be, quote, a good Indian boy before admitting that you wanted to be a writer. Why are those two things in tension?
1: Well, you know, I grew up in this Punjabi milieu in New Delhi, which was very much formed in the aftermath of India's partition. A lot of the Punjabis had come from what is now Pakistan, and they were known for being enterprising and business-minded, not so much known, and this is kind of a stereotype, but not so much known for introspection and the arts in the same way. And obviously, I imbibed some of those cultural values, and I think I had a strange sense of shame that I was going to do something, you know, as non-remunerative as writing. You know, I probably didn't publicly declare myself a writer for many years. I did all sorts of other jobs, which turned out to be useful because obviously that gave me interesting life experience and insight into people. So the tension actually worked out in the end, but it also did make me miserable for a while.
0: Well, tell me more about that, I guess, that kind of misery of like trying to maybe suppress a certain artistic ambition while doing these other things that were maybe more stable or more expected of you.
1: Well, I think, you know, the misery of it is just the misery of not being fully authentic and of not fully being yourself in the world. And also maybe of thinking you can have a kind of bifurcated life. I already had a bifurcated life in the sense that I grew up in India. I moved to the US for college. I was writing about India. And then on top of that, I have this other division, which is that, oh, I want to, you know, work, let's say, in city government in New York, and that's a very busy job, and write novels. And the combination of all that meant that I was so fragmented that actually, you know, this is why I think some people write, is that they want to find a place where they can be whole. And so sometimes I would not be miserable when I was writing, but I would be miserable outside that sometimes.
0: Mm. It's interesting you mentioned like some of the things that you were doing outside writing in your early days as a writer were kind of political, mm-hmm. because this is a family story and also a political story, I would say. The family at the center of this novel, The Complex, are all descendants of this man, S.P. Chopra. He's accomplished and celebrated. He was involved in the independence movement. At the time of the novel, he is long since deceased, but he is emotionally still like the beating heart of this family that kind of ties them all together. What does he represent as a central figure? Like, why is it important, I guess, for this novel to have someone like that at the heart?
1: So, you know, the independence era in India definitely casts an important shadow over India as a whole, right? It's this moment where you have many polymathic figures who dedicated themselves to a cause that was larger than themselves. And they weren't as tainted by, let's say, corruption the way politicians in future years would be. So they became really a kind of pantheon of important people. And I've imagined S.P. Chopra as belonging to that class of individuals like Nehru or Gandhi, where, you know, he's basically a deity in this family. But the problem, of course, with any kind of myth in a family, right, a myth in a nation, is that when things are not going so well, you kind of want to recreate it instead of moving forward, which is what we're seeing with nationalist movements now. And this is happening on a micro level in the Chopra family in the 1970s when his descendants are kind of disappointed with the way things have turned out, especially the most disappointed of them is the youngest son, Lakshman, who's also generally a kind of loser. And he most desperately wants to make the family great again. And his misdoings, in a way, become the engine of this novel and of the rise and fall of this family. So that's why it was important to have S.P. Chopra at the helm.
0: The title of the novel is The Complex. Generations of S.P. Chopra's descendants all live together in this complex in Delhi, which Lakshman is kind of

0: a bit the head honcho. Can you describe for me what this kind of family compound is like?
1: Yeah. So, you know, this kind of joint family setup, as it was called, was quite common in India, really up till the present, in a way, where many generations would live together. There wouldn't be a clear demarcation of where people were living. You know, you might have a nuclear family living in one or two rooms, then another nuclear family. You would share kitchens. And so this is a compound in Delhi that is in transition, where some people are kind of breaking off and forming their own apartments. But generally, people are really back together. And of course, you know, it's a great site for drama, unfortunately, because people are rubbing each other the wrong way. Strange alliances are forming. Hierarchies exist from, you know, the oldest to the youngest son, let's say, but people are also mixing together in ways that might be strange or even incestuous. And so it was really trying to capture that vibe and that era, and especially this moment in India, which was a moment when India was still a somewhat socialist economy. And so in general, resources were scarcer, and this changed to a degree in the 90s when India's economy was forced to open up and liberalize and a sort of hyper-capitalism took over.
0: Yeah, it's interesting because we're talking about this period of like the late 70s into the early 90s. And there's this clear demarcation of people in the family who go to America and then like constantly when they come back are expected to bring things from America back. It's expected that they have gone to America to make some sort of better life for themselves. But also they seem to want to come home, and yet they can never truly come home because they've become Americanized in some kind of way. The first section of the novel follows this character, Geeta, in Midland, Michigan, and she's married into this family mm-hmm. and has followed now her husband to the United States and is feeling, I guess, the weight of the family legacy and all of the obligations that that entails, even in America. What interested you in like writing about that kind of character who's removed from that family setting and yet is still so entrapped by it?
1: That's a really good description of her, firstly, because that is actually what I was most interested in, was the ways in which our minds are still occupied by the dilemmas and dramas of home and the ways in which we're often tied to the place we're from, not just by love, but also by wounds and things that haven't been solved. And Geeta really came to me first. She was my way into the novel. I thought the novel was going to be about her, not about the complex. Because as I was saying earlier, like I myself am an immigrant to the US. And what I realized having undergone the process of immigration is that it's sort of misrepresented and not talked about accurately, especially if you are an educated immigrant. And I certainly am privileged in that way, which is that it's not a linear process, right? You come to a place. You might be able to go back a few times to the place you're from. You can keep in touch with people back home. So you're kind of engaged with the dramas of the past. You also are deluding yourself. You're kind of telling yourself every year, oh, I'm going to go back next year. You know, I obviously want to go home. But the more you stay in a new place, the more your life accretes in that new place. And this is the classic problem of the diaspora. So, you know, I didn't want to write about my own experiences directly. So I created this character who was a different gender, a different era, dealing with a different set of problems. But then when she goes to India, she suffers this terrible violation. She's back for a trip at the hands of her relative, of her husband's uncle, really. And that uncle, Lakshman, becomes an entree into the world of the complex, this sort of grubbier world that he's trying to dominate. And so these two things came together and fused into a single novel.
0: Talk to me a bit about that, because Lakshman, he is the sort of like least accomplished of the sons mm-hmm. of S.P. Chopra. He's failing in business a little bit. He seems to think that there are certain things that are maybe owed to him because he is the son of a great man. He should be able to accomplish great things. Women should want to be with him, tolerate his kind of like weird isms. He sees himself as someone who's been kind of overlooked and humiliated. What did you want to tap into with that kind of feeling of entitlement and humiliation?
1: Yeah, I mean, he is an example of what we'd call toxic masculinity today, right? And I am very interested in male entitlement because I do think that is at the heart not just of many problems that exist in marriages or in societies, but at the heart of nationalist movements. It's this feeling that, you know, we as a majority, let's say, are entitled to something that has been denied to us. Therefore, we're going to put down minorities and we're going to grasp for this past where we had all the power, right? This is kind of at the heart of Lakshman. And Lakshman, exactly because he has this great ancestor, thinks, well, I'm supposed to be great. I should be great. And as you said, like, he tries instead to dominate the women in the family, the other family members. And as a reader, we are able to recognize the irony there, which is that he is running a kind of failing bobby pin business, which is funny to write about. And he's not necessarily the smartest or the most well-educated, but the sheer force of his masculine ego propels him to do things that are going to have consequences, not just for this family, but for the nation.
0: I'm interested in the kind of the parallel that you drew between like masculinity struggling to assert itself and then nationalist movements struggling to assert themselves. Can you tell me a bit more about that?
1: Well, I think parts of it are unfortunately very much inspired by Donald Trump, where, this idea that he has boasted, let's say, on tape about essentially committing sexual assault, that did not dampen his popularity in his base in the U.S. It actually, in some ways, solidified it, which signaled to me that sexual violence, sexual control is not a glitch in certain right-wing or even left-wing movements, but in this case, I'm thinking of right-wing movements, but is actually a feature, right? And so in that sense, the novel is speaking to the present because we see Lakshman doing some really terrible things. And we think those are going to lead to his downfall. But instead, the whole patriarchal structure of the family protects him from consequence. And it's because of that protection that he feels, oh, well, actually, now I can assert myself in the public sphere. And what ends up being the politics of resentment within this family is transmitted out into India at large. And that's why in the novel, we start to see the rise of Hindu nationalism with Lakshman as a kind of, you know, henchman to that movement.
0: It's interesting, you know, for me, sitting as someone who has like no real connection to the subcontinent mm-hmm. at all, mm-hmm. but who does, you know, pay attention to what goes on there and who also pays attention to kind of diasporic politics in my own neighborhood, right. You sometimes hear these sorts of tensions that get like kind of imported almost mm-hmm. When people are migrating between, say, India and the U.S. or India and Canada?
1: Well, I think at the heart of all of this, and this is what I explore both through Geeta and Lakshman, who are the two main characters in the novel, is this innate desire we have for wholeness, which is that Geeta, for example, has come to the U.S., right? And of course, this is familiar to you from the big Punjabi diaspora in Canada. And she doesn't feel whole anymore, right? Because she's left behind her culture. And that's the reason she keeps trying to go back. She needs to essentially reach for the system of meaning she had in India because the system of meaning she has in the US is not on par with it. Lakshman is dealing with a different kind of fragmentation, which is that he feels that modernity has come into India, that things are kind of out of his control, that like the greatness of his father has fractured. And he thinks he's going to try to find wholeness in this imaginary of the Hindu untainted past, right? Before the British came in and before Muslims came into India. And that, again, is the birth of Hindu nationalism, this desire for a kind of false wholeness.
0: Mm. It's interesting. I feel like those two false wholenesses that you describe almost are in conflict with one another in a way. Uh-huh. And you see that even, I know that obviously in the novel, you're playing a little bit with kind of creating characters that are important politicians that are not real, but then you're also invoking names, of course, of like real revolutionary figures and politicians that were in fact in power during the time that you're writing about. What interested you in this period in particular, like that late 70s to early 90s?
1: Well, one of the most interesting things about that period, I feel, is that it is a prehistory of the present moment of Indian politics, right? Which is that Hindu nationalism only began to emerge as a real national force in the late 80s, early 90s. But of course, it didn't come out of nowhere, right? It was bubbling under the surface for decades. And so I wanted to show that moment where this force is very quietly gathering, right? That someone like Lakshman has a kind of anti-Muslim bias that he's expressing. It has come from partition, perhaps. He also is recognizing that the secular Congress Party has not quite been doing for the nation what it could have been doing. So there's a sense of disappointment, but not quite a sense of what the alternative will be. And the novel dramatizes that not just politically, but actually in the structure of the novel, which is that politics emerges very organically, which is something very deliberate in the novel. It's not one of those novels that begins with a big political event and keeps it up. It actually is that people are talking about politics, and then suddenly a few hundred pages in, you start seeing people actually get engaged in politics and seeing those things coalesce. So to me, it was a moment where you could show the gathering storm rather than the storm we're actually already living in, which doesn't need to be described, unfortunately, because we're living in it.
0: Yeah. I mean, there's a specific thing that you describe in the novel, which is these Mandal Commission protests, which are quite pivotal. They feel very existential for some of the characters. What fascinated you about that panic in particular? And this was something, I guess, like, just for our listeners, because this was complete news to me, honestly, reading the novel. I was like deep diving on Wikipedia afterwards, realizing there was this whole thing I had no idea about before.
1: Well, this is the great joy of writing novels, that getting to talk about the Mandal Commission protests with someone like you in Canada, because it is true that that is one of those pivotal events in Indian history that is not known outside India. So the Mandal Commission protests were these anti-affirmative action protests that occurred in India in 1990 all over the country, because the government at the time was going to offer affirmative action on a large scale to lower castes. So this interested me because, again, it was a movement in which the upper castes and the middle castes, that are more privileged, were engaging in a politics of resentment and feeling, you know, that opportunities were being taken away from them. So there's some parallels, of course, with all the affirmative and anti-affirmative action movements that happen in the West. So, you know, I could draw on that. But what is really interesting, and actually has not been dramatized, I think, in novels, even in India, is that that particular protest is what inadvertently led to one of the signature moments of the rise of Hindu nationalism. So it sounds very complex here, but in the novel, it's described through several characters. And often, you know, I really like writing about characters, I don't know why, who are on the wrong side of history, who are participating in the wrong protest, participating in the wrong riot. And, you know, I show someone who is against affirmative action being a kind of important character in the novel.
0: Why do you think that is, that you wanted to write from kind of the wrong side of history?
1: I think it's because I understand a bit too well, as a liberal myself, why someone would do the right thing, what I think is the right thing. Whereas I'm trying to always understand the psychology of people I disagree with, and trying to see the ways in which some of it is misguided, the ways in which some of it is malevolent, how much of it is circumstantial, and what are the ways in which I can almost sort of enter their point of view so that the reader can feel also these forces. And of course, like, the other important thing is that these things that I'm saying are the wrong side of history, anti-affirmative action protests or Hindu nationalism, in my mind, are actually the dominant forces right now. So there's an importance in showing that as well, and not just parodying them or showing them as being very stupid or misguided.
0: Mm-hmm. As I was preparing for this interview and I was looking at some of the other press around this novel and like reading up on, you know, your work, it was interesting reading and listening to people talk about your work and these subjects from an Indian perspective. The thing that I kept hearing was like, people are going to be upset that you are saying these things, as though that was like notable in some way. I don't know. Like, how do you feel getting those kinds of questions, I suppose, from journalists from the subcontinent?
1: You know, I just did a book tour in India, and it was a very positive experience. I love talking to the readers, the people who interviewed me. And, you know, people were reading it quite similarly to the way you're reading it. But I think what you're picking up on, unfortunately, is a fear of governmental intervention and of a kind of like soft censorship that is occurring in India. And I think on the one hand, I think that fear is overblown. I think people in India are relatively free and are able to say all sorts of things. But there's just been enough people who've been made examples of that people are beginning to pussyfoot around important subjects. So in my case, you know, I just feel that I have to write what I'm interested in writing. As you said, part of what you can do with a novel is talk about things that are so sensitive that they would never make it into a film or into a TV show because there'd be a committee sitting around being like, this is bad economically for us. And so I actually think I've achieved part of my goal if people are asking me that question, though I don't want to ever provoke for the sake of provoking. I really want to provoke for the sake of making people think.
0: I know you mentioned as well when we were chatting a little bit before the interview, you mentioned like being a parent. I know there's also now this whole other dynamic of like, you know, if you're an immigrant in the US, how do you raise your child, keeping connection with back home, wherever that is? Like, how do you navigate that? Because that's a topic that the characters in this novel are navigating, but that it's in a very different period of time, right? Like this novel is set, you know, 40 years back from where we are now.
1: You know, I am somewhat tormented by this question, but in the sense of knowing from myself that when you immigrate and you go to a new country, what sometimes happens is that you don't know why you're uneasy. And one of the reasons you might be uneasy is that certain bands of your own character and of your own personality go dark when you're abroad, which is that, you know, when I go back to India, I find, oh, wow, there's this whole part of me that thinks and feels and speaks in Hindi, or this whole part of me that is activated in a particular kind of Indian crowd that is just dormant in the US. And I think that's something I would want to kind of be aware of with my daughter, which is that, you know, she's part Indian. My wife is not Indian. And so she is going to have certain inherited, you know, bands of experience. And I want her to be aware of what they are, even if she doesn't actually act on them or sort of learn a language. I think just exposing her to that part of herself will be interesting. But I also think on the other hand, I think part of what I'm trying to accept is, which I have not accepted, clearly these writing these novels is a form of denial also that I live in the US, is that I do live here and I'm going to have an American child. And there's something interesting there. And if I am writing about how people shouldn't be constantly looking backwards to try to find answers, then I should really be looking at like ways in which she and I can both assimilate more as well. So it's going to be this like push and pull between these two impulses, I think.
0: You're listening to my conversation with Karan Mahajan about his new novel, The Complex. I'm Matea Roach, and this is Bookends. We'll be right back after the news.
2: Good afternoon. It's 1:30. I'm Simon Nakaneshny with your CBC News headlines for Quebec. WestJet flight attendants could walk off the job as early as August 2nd. They voted in favor of a strike mandate almost unanimously, with more than 97% of flight attendants participating in that vote. A strike would effectively ground Canada's second largest airline in the busy summer season. Unpaid groundwork remains a major stumbling block in those negotiations. And the Bank of Canada is holding its line on its key interest rate. Today it announced that rate would remain at 2.25%, the sixth straight time it's kept it there. The central bank says Canada's economy is expanding again, but uncertainty remains, notably because of war in the Middle East and U.S. trade policy. Now, taking a look at the weather forecast from Environment Canada in Montreal today, mix of sun and cloud with a 30% chance of showers this afternoon. The high 28, the UV index 8 or very high. Tonight, a few clouds and a low of 19. For Quebec City today, mix of sun and cloud, 40% chance of showers this afternoon and early this evening. Windy, the high 25. UV index 6 or high, partly cloudy overnight, the low 16. In Sherbrooke today, a mix of sun and cloud, a 30% chance of showers this afternoon, risk of a thunderstorm, the high 26. The Humidex 31, UV index 7 or high, tonight clearing, the low 13. And for Gaspé, mix of sun and cloud, chance of showers this afternoon, the high 22 degrees.
0: Hi, welcome back to Bookends. I'm Matea Roach. Let's get back to my conversation with Karen Mahajan. After spending so long, as you say, looking homewards, looking certainly, I guess, backwards in time, is there anything that you have learned about yourself through writing this story? What has spending time kind of in the complex done for you, Karen Mahajan?
1: It's a wonderful question. I do think that writing about the past does free you of it in some way. So I think what one needs to do is to honestly examine what happened. And this is what I wish that movements, political movements would do. It's like, you don't need to look at 1940s America, or you don't need to look at 2000 BC India and say that was the greatest civilization that ever existed. I think you can just look at it and say it had certain good things, it had certain bad things. We've progressed. Like, we don't need to recreate it. And I think that's how I feel about this kind of examination, is that I have crystallized some part of my own cultural past. And actually, hopefully, I can move on to writing about other things now. In fact, I've been researching and writing quite a bit about Sikhs in Canada. You know, I was recently there writing a piece for Granta, and I'm hoping to kind of write a novel that is about Punjabis in Canada and India. And that seems to me part of that movement forward after having maybe exhausted some of this material from my own deep past.
0: Well, we certainly look forward to whatever that new material is. Karen Mahajan, it has been such a pleasure chatting with you today. Thank you so much for joining us.
1: No, it was fantastic. Thank you for the great questions.
0: That was Karen Mahajan. His latest novel is called The Complex, and he joined me from his home in Rhode Island. I'm Matea Roach, and you're listening to Bookends on CBC Radio. Fake brides and rare snails. That's the mashup at the center of Maria Reva's debut novel, Endling. And if that combo already has your eyebrows raised, that's just the tip of the iceberg. This was one of the most innovative and original novels I read last year, and I'm not the only one who felt that way. Endling landed on the Booker Prize long list and took home the 2025 Writers' Trust Prize for Fiction. And just a few weeks ago, Maria was awarded the Amazon First Novel Prize. Endling is set in Ukraine and follows a scientist who's breeding rare snails. That scientist is joined on a road trip by two sisters who are part of Ukraine's marriage industry, where Western bachelors seek Ukrainian brides for hire. But as Maria was working on the novel, real life upended everything. During that time, Russia launched its full-scale invasion of Ukraine, the country where Maria was born. She had to figure out how to move forward with her novel while grappling with feelings of terror and grief for her loved ones near the front lines. Maria Reva joined me in our Toronto studio last September. Hi, Maria. How are you?
3: Hello. I'm well. Thanks so much for having me on the show.
0: Well, congratulations on making the Booker long list. That's a really big deal. And this is like debut novel. I know you've had a story collection out before. Where did you first come up with the idea for this novel?
3: Well, there were multiple sources of inspiration for it, but one of them was something that happened to my sister. She was on the plane on her way to Princeton, and she's a composer, and so that she was doing her PhD there at the time. And her seat neighbor, an American fellow, they got to chatting, and as soon as he heard that she was born in Ukraine, the first thing he said was, "Well, I would love a Ukrainian girl as a wife because American women are so ambitious and aggressive. And when my sister told me that story, I thought, my gosh, what are people saying about Ukrainians and about Slavic women in general? So I actually just typed in Ukrainian woman into English language Google. And a lot of the search results were about how to date Ukrainian women. And that's how I found out about these romance tours that would bring Western men or men from all over the world into Ukraine on these tours, kind of under the guise of, well, sold on this promise that they would find a docile bride, untainted by modernity and feminism. So I wanted to write a book with 13 of these grooms who have the unfortunate luck of being kidnapped by activists who are trying to bring this entire romance tour industry down.
0: Yeah, so that's fascinating. So there's two characters, but they are reliant upon and team up with this other woman, Yeva, who is trying to conserve endlings, these like last of their species snails. Where did the snail angle come from?
3: Yes, that's right. So the term endling means the last member of a species, and that is exactly what Yeva is taking care of. So she has this trailer full of endlings, and she's trying to get them to reproduce. She's trying to bring them back from the brink of extinction. And I wanted to explore the motivations of not just the men who are taking part in these tours, but also the women. I mean, it just, in my mind, it just made sense to me that one of these so-called brides, while she'd be funding a snail mission. I had read this article by Ed Young in The Atlantic, which was published in 2019, and it's called The Last of Its Kind. And it's about a biologist in Hawaii who basically was watching extinction happen right in front of him because he was taking care of these snail endlings. And it was such a poignant article, and I felt so much for both the biologist and for the snails. I did not expect to feel so much for snails. That article kept swirling around in my mind, and because I was obsessed with romance tours and I was obsessed with this article and these snail endlings, so I wanted to find a way to combine them into one work.
0: Mm. You mentioned earlier this anecdote with your sister of this guy who, without knowing her at all, completely unprompted, is just like, yeah, I have this image of Slavic women as being quite docile, and wouldn't it be so nice if I could find a Ukrainian wife who's not like these bossy and ambitious American women? Where does that image come from?
3: I don't know how the image of a docile Slavic woman is a thing, because, I mean, all the all the Slavic women, the Ukrainian women I know are anything but docile. And this idea that feminism hasn't made it into Ukraine yet is so wrong, because, of course, there's a very strong history of feminist thought in Ukraine. So I wish I could answer the question of why Ukrainian women are viewed in this docile way.
0: Yeah. No, it's interesting because certainly the women that we see in this novel are not that, right? Yeva faces this extreme pressure from her family to settle down and find a husband. But we see she's not really so interested in that. What is she going through at the time that the plot of this novel kicks off?
3: What I like to do in my work is juxtapose things that don't seem to fit together initially, kind of opposites. So Yeva is surrounded by this romance rhetoric of the romance tours, right? That you're going to find your perfect husband. You're just going to, you know, move abroad and everything's going to be great for you. She is also under pressure from her family. She has a large extended family, and they're all wondering, when is she finally going to start a family? And because she's beautiful, it's almost offensive to them that she's not trying to pass on her genes, right? So there's those forms of pressure. There's also her own attempt to get these snails to just reproduce, which is actually not always an easy thing to do. So I thought, okay, she's facing all these pressures, but that has to come against something completely opposite. And it's that she herself is not interested in any of that. And she's not interested in marrying. She's not really interested in starting her own family. She's kind of a lone wolf, and she's trying to make her own life and her own path at the beginning of the book. At the same time, she is having a really, well, she's having an existential crisis, I would say, because these snails are, she keeps watching this extinction happen before her eyes, and it's really taking a toll on her at the beginning of the book. So she's really at her lowest point. I would say if anyone is saving her, it's actually these two activists who approach her and asked to use her mobile lab for this hostage mission.
0: Mm-hmm. So we have these three women. They are brought together by this radical act of, we are going to kidnap some of these bachelors on a romance tour and cause a media incident. But at the same time, Russia launches its full-scale invasion of Ukraine, and the narrative in this novel completely breaks apart. The feeling I had as a reader is that this is perhaps like, oh, you were writing this novel and then there was a war, and now what do you do? Like, can you talk a bit about what was happening in real time as you were putting this novel together and how real events affected your ability to craft your story?
3: Well, how the events unfold in the book and where the Russian invasion comes in is pretty much how it happened in real life in the writing of the book. So I had this main premise, right, this kidnapping plot that was well underway, and then Russia invaded Ukraine, and my relatives were fleeing their homes in Ukraine. All of them have fled except for my grandfather. And I just did not know how to continue a book when its setting was being destroyed in real time. And I gave up on it, and I did not know what the role of fiction was when reality was colliding with it in such a insane way. And I had this kind of splitting of my reality of, you know, watching the war from abroad, hearing from our relatives, and then trying to somehow live this life here in Canada under peaceful skies. So it was really disorienting. And I think it is something a lot of us grapple with here, because there is so much uncertainty, and yet we are trying to kind of live our mundane lives as well. So I set the book aside and I kept obsessing over these questions. And then I decided, well, I'm going to fold them into my novel, and I'm going to draw back the curtain for the reader about what it's like to try to write fiction in these times, at least how it was like for me. A war is such a complicated thing. I mean, we're still talking about World War One and Two, right? And we're still discovering new things. And I think there's so many ways to look at it, and each person will have their own.
0: I know as well, there's the additional dimension of, you were born in Ukraine, but your family came to Canada when you were 7 years old. And so the war breaks out, you have plenty of family and like extended community people that you know that are still living in Ukraine who are directly affected. But you're in British Columbia, as you said, like under peaceful skies. And now you're the writer in Canada who's being asked to speak, to write op-eds, to kind of comment on things as somebody who has a platform. How did you navigate those tensions, at least in the early days? Like, what did it feel like to be asked to comment on these things that you were observing when you had these people that were very close to you who were much more directly in the line of fire, quite literally?
3: At first, I was in just panic mode, right? I was trying to do whatever I could in my power to help. And so when media outlets reached out to me to write op-eds, it felt like, okay, this is my power and my duty to speak about my relatives and to try to get people to look at ordinary people in Ukraine and kind of see beyond the headlines and the statistics of the damage, basically trying to illustrate the experience of my relatives that are actually living under this bombardment. So at first it felt right to be asked to comment, but then I had an unfortunate experience with a media outlet where they asked me, as you know, an expat, for my own viewpoint on the war. And then I wanted to write about the wartime humor coming out of Ukraine, because it was astounding how many memes, how many jokes were coming out of Ukraine and swirling within, you know, internet channels in Ukraine about basically making fun of their enemy. And family friends who were sheltering in basements who were still cracking jokes. So I wanted to write about the wartime humor in Ukraine. And the editors of this American media outlet, they basically said, you can't write that. It's too soon. It doesn't have the right gravitas. And I just realized, oh, so I'm expected to write in a certain way that's palatable to the Western viewer. Interesting. I'm not going to do that. So I was galvanized in my own book to, I mean, I've always used dark humor, but I was galvanized to keep leaning into that because I think it is more realistic to how people are processing the war. Because if you allow yourself to constantly be sad, you're just going to perish. And if you laugh, it's like you're taking a breath.
0: I'm speaking with Maria Reva, the author of Endling. I'm Matea Roach, and you're listening to Bookends. Maria, in Endling, you describe very vividly what it's like to have relatives and loved ones who are on the front lines of conflict. And you also mentioned earlier that you do have at least one person in your family who's refused to evacuate. At the time that you were writing Endling, your grandfather, who was in his 80s, was one of the holdouts who didn't want to leave. What was going into that decision for him to want to stay put?
3: Well, I think, and that's something that I did not understand for a long time. And as a 35-year-old, I don't have the kind of experience he does, of course. I think he knew that he would lose his independent life if he left his apartment, right? He lives by himself. He has lived by himself for a while. And it sounds crazy, but it's like he has the freedom, in a way, within his own walls, he has a kind of freedom, right? Even though there are attacks happening every day. So he would actually lose that freedom if he went to a safer place and had to live with other people. And it's just something we all had to accept.
0: Mm. Were there people trying to talk him out of that decision to stay? What was the sort of process like of coming to a point of, okay, yeah, no, he's not leaving?
3: Yeah, we all tried. We all tried to convince him to leave. He also has some health issues, which make that difficult for him. I think also this realization that ultimately the aging body can be even more of a horror than the war outside of your apartment. So if you need to stay in place to tend to that, that it becomes the priority. Yeah. My sister and I went to Ukraine on a research trip, and of course to see our relatives in March 2023. And we visited several cities and we got as far east as Kharkiv. And we could not go to Kherson. It was too dangerous and it remains too dangerous. And I did have this fantasy of, you know, going to his doorstep and surprising him and saying, we're going to take you out of here. We're going to rescue you. And it's this kind of rescue fantasy that drives a lot of my book as well. But having to accept that we couldn't do that, that was really hard.
0: So Kherson is where your grandfather lives. What is the situation like on the ground? What's his reality?
3: Well, Kherson has had a really, really rough time since the invasion. So first they were occupied by the Russians, and then they were liberated. And then the Kakhovka Dam was bombed by the Russians. And then the area was flooded. And now Kherson is being treated kind of as a human safari by Russian drone operators who are practicing on civilians, basically using them as target practice. My grandfather's sister, who goes back and forth, so she was at the time in Kherson, and a drone actually got tangled right outside of her kitchen window and exploded. So that took out her windows. And luckily she was okay, but it really hit home that no one is safe there. And the kind of intimacy of drones, right? They're small and they can just drop things right on you, explosives, and they can see you and they can follow you.
0: Wow.
3: Yeah.
0: That's very visceral and like terrifying for it to be that close. And yeah, the intimacy of it being so close to you, you can see it. It's not like dropping on you from far away.
3: Exactly. And so people, from what I hear, people try to walk under trees to not be as visible. So it's like they're reduced to animals escaping predators.
0: So that's the situation in Kherson. I know you mentioned in 2023 you were able to visit parts of Ukraine with your sister, and you got as far east, I guess, as Kharkiv. And you describe that in other parts of the country, people were kind of going about their lives relatively more normally, despite the fact that they're is a war, that at any moment that front line could move and they could be under bombardment. What was it like being in Ukraine during wartime?
3: Well, I think the term is siren fatigue, if I'm quoting it correctly. It's when you hear an alarm enough times, so that I'm referring to air raid sirens in this case, you hear an alarm enough times that you become desensitized to it. So the people who have stayed in Ukraine, they in some way have had to become desensitized, because if every time you hear an air raid siren, you try to seek shelter in a basement somewhere, you just cannot live your life. You cannot continue. So I remember being in Kharkiv and there was an air raid siren blaring and there were people walking around in the parks. And it's scary to see that also, because then you see how something so terrible also becomes almost normalized. And there's a coping mechanism, I suppose, that you believe that if you haven't been hit yet, you will be okay. But then there are these moments where that risk really pierces your shield, right? When it does come really, really close.
0: You know, we're speaking about the horror of being in these places during wartime, but these are also places in many cases that you have also pleasant memories of. These are places that are really special to you. I think that's why for a lot of people, they are not willing to leave, right? This is their homeland. These are the spaces that they loved and laughed and, you know, had families in. You write a lot about, I know we've talked about your grandfather being in his apartment, but you write about this family dacha, like a cottage in southern Ukraine near Kherson. It's a place that you spent a lot of time as a child. What was special about that house for you? Can you take us back to what it was like before it was this place that was so dangerous?
3: That's a hard one to talk about. It's where our generations grew up, I would say, and it was the place of ultimate freedom. And it's where you could get lost in the swamps and just look at, the frogs and the wildlife and just all this life hatching around you. And I think everybody in my family has fallen into the swamp at some point in their childhood. And it's the kind of freedom that we will never have there again, because now it's riddled with mines and no child can be sent there anymore. And I don't know how many decades, how many generations it would take for any child to feel safe there again, and for any parent to allow their child to explore those places. And if you have that kind of freedom in your childhood, I think that leaves a certain mark in you, because so much of your life after that is constrained.
0: Thank you for sharing so willingly, because it's just devastating. And it's unbelievable to me that despite the heaviness of this subject matter, you've managed to write a novel that deals with all of it and does not flinch and like shy away from talking about any of this, but also is still funny and hopeful in the end. Mm-hmm. There is this refusal on the part of Yeva, who's the scientist, to give up. They're running into Russian soldiers. There's these violent encounters, but Yeva refuses to give up on her mission to save this one snail in particular that she goes to look for in Kherson. Why is that? Why will she not give up on this?
3: Yeva is at a really low point before the full-scale invasion. She is basically drinking alone in her lab, and most of her snails, all of them except for one snail endling, have perished. And so in peacetime, she's the least functional character of all the characters. But once the crisis hits, she snaps into focus. And she has this mission now, because there is the discovery of this other member of this species. So if she can just bring them together, that there's hope for that species. Because she suddenly has this mission, she snaps into focus and action, and she actually becomes the driving character. Like literally, she's driving the van with everybody, but she becomes the driving force in the book, and she becomes, the most functional character and the one who is actually most equipped to deal with crisis, because she has been dealing with crisis for years. And in terms of the element of hope in the book, I wanted to have hope in the book. I recently had this interview with science writer Ed Young, And he writes a lot about the different cataclysms our humanity faces. And we talked about the subject of hope. And he said some really, really great words about it. He said that the future is not baked into our lives. And we could always make changes. And that change comes with collective decision making. But we can't just accept that things will turn out badly. We don't have that luxury.
0: Yeah, I'm interested to know, what do you see as the future of Ukraine and Ukrainians as a people? Because there's this interesting dynamic that you identify in your novel where in Canada, we have a Ukrainian diaspora that has existed and has kind of maintained its own distinct culture, sort of almost separate, but still very connected to what's going on in Ukraine for over 100 years. There's this tension that exists with some of your characters who come to Canada later on and they're like, well, these Ukrainians that are here, they're like me, but also not like me. Where do you see Ukrainian identity going in the future?
3: Well, because there is such a strong diaspora, Ukrainian diaspora around the world, and we all hold different versions of Ukraine in ourselves, right? I mean, I've been back to Ukraine many times since emigrating, but the version I still hold in myself is actually this, the version of the 90s. Right? That's my formative memories are from that. And it's this place of grand transition between the Soviet system and the capitalist one, right? So even though I, you know, have a lot of contact with modern Ukraine through those visits, that's still kind of the sedimentary layer that's left in me. And I noticed that in the other waves of the diaspora, you know, depending on when they left, yeah, that's kind of the version that they hold on to. So you can, yeah, that saying, you can never truly go home again. It's very true. In terms of the future of Ukraine, I mean, I really wish I could answer that. All I can say is, I mean, Ukrainians are not giving up and they're fighting.
0: Maria, thank you so much for sharing so openly and for bringing like an interesting spirit to this conversation. I've laughed, I've wanted to cry, and I felt all those things while reading Endling. So thank you.
3: Thank you so much for having me. It's been a pleasure.

Maria Reva is the author of Endling. We spoke in September of 2025. This week's show was produced by Lisa Matthews and Katie Swales with help from Ailey Yamamoto. Our senior producer is Jacqueline Kirk, and our executive producer is Aaron Balser. A huge thank you to our audio tech, James Tella, and to the rest of the CBC Books team. I'm Matea Roach, and this is Bookends. Thanks for listening, and I'll see you next time. Because when the book ends, the conversation begins.

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1: Honorifics. 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
0: 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And then it's What on Earth.
3: Hi, I'm Michelle Elliott. Climate change is setting the table for more intense wildfires. We'll hear from the author of a new book who says we need to think differently about how we face the challenges they bring.
4: This is CBC News. Good afternoon. It's 2 o'clock. I'm Simon McInnesney with your CBC News from Montreal. And CBC News has learned Canada is expected to join an international fighter jet program, a program that does not include the U.S. Sources say the deal will be announced next week in the U.K. Ashley Burke has details from London.
5: The UK, Japan, and Italy teamed up to build the next generation of stealth fighter jets by 2035. Now Canada's expected to play a role. Sources tell CBC News Defence Minister David McGuinty will announce next week the government's landed a deal to become an observer of the program. A senior Canadian official says this is a first step and way for Canada to get in on this advanced technology early. It would also open up talks about what Canadian industries could contribute. Retired Lieutenant General Christopher Coates is a former top NORAD commander.
6: It's a good move to anticipate where we need to be in the future so that we're not playing catch up.
5: The government's also reviewing a decision to buy 88 F-35s from the U.S. because of Donald Trump's tariffs. Coates said the new fighter jet program would not replace those fifth-generation fighter jets, but could complement them in the future. Ashley Burke, CBC News, London.
4: A tense situation in northern Ontario where about 150 wildfires are burning. A number of communities in the region have been issued mandatory evacuation orders. The nearest major city, Thunder Bay, has run out of room for the evacuees. The CBC's Sarah Law has the latest.
7: Evacuees from a few communities have been sent to Thunder Bay, but Gull Bay First Nation says there's no accommodations left in the city for its members. They'll have to make their way further south to Toronto. Kewetinal NDP MPP Saul Mamakwa says he's concerned about the region's capacity to support evacuees.
8: The north doesn't not, I don't know if we have the infrastructure to move people fast.
7: Several more communities remain on standby for potential evacuation, and they're also contending with highway closures and telecommunication breakdowns. Mamakwa is calling for action from the provincial and federal governments to make sure there are enough fire crews to keep up with the situation. A spokesperson for Canada's Minister of Emergency Management and Community Resilience says it has not received a formal request from Ontario for federal assistance. Sarah Law, CBC News, Thunder Bay, Ontario.
4: In Toronto, the police service there is facing criticism from a key festival organizer following Saturday's tragedy at Salsa on St. Clair. Two people were shot and killed. Five others were injured. TLN Media Group is threatening to pull out of the event if commitments aren't made to beef up safety next year. Speaking to reporters yesterday, Chief Myron Demkew is defending his officers' work ahead of the event.
9: And we look at all the information available to us. That includes the intelligence we have available, includes the threat environment we're always considering and evaluating.
4: The city says it's been working to improve festival safety, and it's holding a summit on the topic last year to share global best practices. The Quebec Order of Veterinarians is trying to tackle a lack of staff that is forcing emergency pet clinics to close. President David Quiron says it's a situation that's affecting rural establishments, leaving pet owners traveling long distances for urgent care. Quiron says the order is asking the province to issue more work permits to attract veterinarians from abroad. He says private clinics have a role to play and could work together to share resources.
10: Establishing a regional emergency veterinary center, pooling specialized equipment and infrastructure. Veterinarians are there to help, and we want to do our best, and it's putting pressure to on everyone.
4: Piron wants the province to review their responsibilities and consider delegating some tasks to other staff. And Argentina's vice president is sparking controversy ahead of today's World Cup semi-final match. Victoria Villarruel is linking Argentina's game against England with the 1982 Falklands War between the two nations. In a social media post, Villarruel calls the English team usurping pirates and invaders. Argentina's coach is trying to cool the political rhetoric, saying there's nothing more than football at stake. That was the CBC News. Now here's a look at the weather. In Montreal today, chance of showers, high 28, UV index 8 or very high. Tonight, a few clouds, a low 19. For Quebec City, mix of sun and cloud, chance of showers this afternoon and early this evening. Windy, the high 25. Partly cloudy overnight, the low 16. In Sherbrooke today, chance of showers this afternoon, risk of a thunderstorm, the high 26, UV index 7 or high. Tonight, chance of showers as well, then clearing, the low 13 degrees. 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
3: Wildfire season is here. Hundreds of fires are burning across Canada, many out of control.
11: The BC Wildfire Service says it has attack crews on the ground and helicopters in the air, but steep terrain and hot weather are making it difficult to stop the blaze from spreading.
3: Some fire researchers fear the situation could get worse in the coming weeks. That includes Professor Lori Daniels. She's with the Faculty of Forestry at the University of British Columbia.
12: So hot, dry, windy conditions are really the conditions that we have to be concerned about. So when we hear about heat domes, those high pressure systems setting up, they are really the precursor to having extreme fire danger and the risk of wildfire.
3: As fires burn, it takes a toll on people and communities.
13: When I see the pink and orange skies, it looks like the end of the world. It's scary. Like, I don't know. I'm worried for the wildlife. I'm worried for the people. There's even homeless people that live up there.
14: We've got our animals out of here. I got most of my staff out of here.

0: He says we need to understand how climate change has supercharged wildfires in Canada, and that we need to get better at living with this new reality. Hey, Jesse.
1: Hey.
0: You've seen your fair share of wildfires over the years. You've photographed a lot of them too. And I'm looking here, you know, at the cover of your book, Wildfire, Dispatches from a Country Ablaze. It shows two people, you know, standing, looking at a forest on fire. And the word ablaze is really apt here. I mean, it's bright orange. This is a stunning photo.
1: Thank you.
0: To start, can you tell us about when and where this was taken?
1: Yeah, so that was a night in July 2023 on a wildfire called the Saw Creek Wildfire near Vanderhoof, BC. I'd spent a couple of days embedded with BC wildfire crews up there. And after a couple of days, they were had started talking about plans for a large-scale planned ignition, which is what you see in this picture. So it's a firefighting tactic where you actually set the forest on fire on purpose when conditions are favorable so that it doesn't burn when conditions are unfavorable. And that evening, I was with a BC unit crew and some smoke jumpers actually from Alaska who had come down to help out as well. And what I remember most about that moment that's on the cover is standing there with Cam, the BC guy, and Jake Murray, the dude from Alaska. And they're just kind of watching this thing. And like, this is their day in and day out. And I kind of turned to Jake and I was like, does this ever get old? And he kind of looked at me and he's like, no, it doesn't get old.
0: I bet. For you, what was it like to be there?
1: Visually, it's just like so stunning, right? Like you'll hear a lot of wildfire photographers talk about how wildfire really only looks good at night. The forest lights up, the flames reflect off the smoke. You get this crazy glow. It looks, in a moment like this anyway, it looks way more scary than it actually is. Like these crews know what they're doing. This was a controlled ignition. Everything went really smoothly. It went according to plan. And so we just sort of watched this big fire show taking place.
0: But you weren't afraid?
1: Not in that moment. I wasn't.
0: Have you ever been afraid?
1: I've been uncomfortable.
0: Yeah.
1: All of the time that I've spent on wildfires has been with fire crews, embedded with them. And so I'm really reliant on them. You know, if they start running, then I think it's time to start running.
0: Take that cue.
1: Although they don't run for the most part.
0: Before we go on, can I get you to introduce yourself to our audience?
1: Yeah, so my name's Jesse Winter. I'm a reporter and photojournalist based in Vancouver. I'm the author of Wildfire, Dispatches from a Country Ablaze.
0: Jesse, welcome to What on Earth.
1: Thanks so much for having me.
0: You're a reporter, but because of wildfires, you were actually moved to want to train as a photojournalist as well.
1: I'm originally way, way back trained as a writer and reporter. It became really clear to me early on in my career that if I didn't have a secondary skill set, I could end up trapped at a desk or reporting from inside a newsroom. And I've always wanted to be somebody who gets out to where the story's actually happening. And so photography for me became a way of having an excuse to get out of the newsroom. And then it kind of blossomed from there.
0: It also is such a different way of telling the story. You know, what do you think it is about photojournalism that can reveal more about wildfires in Canada?
1: I think for me, the biggest difference with photojournalism versus other types of reporting is that you have to be there. You have to see what's happening on the ground. And the incredible amount of context that I've learned just from being in these spaces over the course of the last few years, it really helped show me some of the mistakes and assumptions that I was making in my own reporting when I was writing about wildfire without having seen it up close. I didn't understand what the crews were going through. I didn't understand how fires were fought. And it really forced me to kind of reevaluate a lot of the questions that I was asking. And that's all because of the photography element of having to be there. I also think there's something really human about seeing people. You know, we're designed, we've evolved to recognize faces and to have empathetic reactions to other humans. And for me, trying to find a way to humanize and introduce readers to who these firefighters are is really important because I think they're very hard to see in Canada. Access to wildfire spaces is really challenging. It's often not possible. And so in a lot of cases, if a town is impacted or there's a bad fire outcome, because the public didn't see the firefighting happening, they didn't see the people who are risking their lives, there's a tendency to blame them and think that, well, they screwed up and they didn't put the fire out, so it's their fault. And that was something

0: thing that I was really drawn to as well.
1: It's so interesting that you talk about assumptions that we make. And, you know, a lot of this book, I felt was to try and overturn those assumptions. And you use the term planned ignition. And you said, you know, we often call them controlled burns. And you say that's not actually an accurate term. You know, what is it, do you think, that we still don't understand about wildfires?
0: Really broadly, I think... I think one of the things that we finally do understand now, and it's taken a long time, is the connection to climate change and the way in which climate change is not really causing wildfires. Climate change doesn't cause wildfires for the most part. I mean, it does increase lightning and lightning causes wildfires, but it's not the ignition source. What it does is it changes the background. It sets the table for really devastating fires that we're not used to seeing, that our firefighting systems are not designed to handle. But that's only part of the equation. The other thing that I think we still don't fully understand is all of the ways in which wildfire is necessary on the landscape. And that was something that was a huge learning curve for me over the course of this book. When I started, I thought I was writing a labor rights book, to be honest. I thought I was writing about, you know, the conditions that firefighters face and how tough their jobs are, and all of that is in there. But in the end, I came away with a completely different understanding of our need to respect and understand wildfire and recognize that it's an important part of these ecosystems. And the reason we're seeing the bad outcomes that we have now is because we've spent 100 years trying to prevent wildfire, and you can't. It's not a question of if these forests will burn. It's a question of when and under what conditions. And by obsessively trying to eliminate fire from our landscapes, we've created the conditions that allowed all this fuel to build up, made the forests way more dangerous. And then on top of that, you layer the impacts of climate change, where things dry out and fuels are way more receptive. And suddenly you get these fires that are catastrophic when they don't need to be.
1: You talk about the human element as well. When you were at the Saw Creek fire covering that, news arrived that young firefighter Devin Gale had been killed in the Jordan River wildfire outside Revelstoke, BC. You covered her memorial as a photojournalist. Can you tell me about that experience?
0: Yeah. I don't think I'll ever forget. The two experiences come to mind. The first was sitting in the incident command post in Vanderhoof when news reached all of the firefighter colleagues and folks that I'd spent the last few days with. And I watched the news go through the room. I didn't know what was happening. I didn't get the emails, but I looked around and I was like, something's happened. And it was like everybody took the same gut punch one after another. People stood, they fled the room. People were crying. And then a couple of weeks later, her family, which in something that I think was incredibly brave of them, invited the media to cover her memorial. And I'll remember standing on the side of the road, watching her crewmates carry her boots and uniform. And it drove home for me the stakes. As I was saying, the Saw Creek fire, that planned ignition that night with Jake and Cam was like, it was cool. I was like, this is why firefighters love to do what they do. And then what happened to Devin and seeing the impact that it had on her crewmates, on the firefighting community, really highlighted for me, like, this is what's at stake if we don't get this right. This is why this matters.
1: In your book, you described what her sister, Kaylin, had to say as well. What was her message?
0: Her message was, I wish I could quote exactly, but she talked about how Devin's favorite tree was a Western red cedar, and it was actually a Western red cedar that took her life, and that she hoped that what happened to Devin would be a message to the rest of us that this can't happen anymore, that we can't continue dealing with wildfire the way we have for 100 years, where it's predominantly seasonal labor, where firefighters are, you know, what I think she said, the hottest commodity in the country for 3 months of the year, and then we all forget. And the amount of systemic change that needs to happen, which you see in the reports, the after action reports and things, you know, after that incident, there were a lot of people asking, well, how could this happen? How could an accident like this take place on a wildfire? And what a lot of the folks in the fire service were saying is that they had feared that this was coming for a really long time, and that our firefighting models, they're really vulnerable right now. They're not as resilient as they need to be because they're not designed to face 21st century megafires.
1: Right. You write about that a lot, that this is a system that's kind of become outdated in the face of the new reality of wildfires. And you also say in the book that Devin's death, right, sparked that kind of reckoning. What are the challenges, the difficulties within the current system of firefighting?
0: Within the system of firefighting itself, one of the biggest challenges, and this won't be news to the BC Wildfire Service or most of the others, is one of retention and turnover. Because the system was designed around a, you know, seasonal workforce of mostly young people, there aren't a lot of really good systemic paths to long-term career. So you don't get, you tend not to have crew leaders with, you know, 10 or 12 years of experience. They might have 4 or 5. And the fire service is working really hard to change that. Like, I think credit is due to them. You know, they're working to create a 365 day a year all hazards response agency, which is a huge job. But it means right now there's not a huge bench depth, basically. Mm. And that was fine when we were facing wildfires that didn't perform, didn't do what they do now. I had a crew leader tell me a couple of years ago that if you haven't fought fire on the ground since 2017, then you have no idea what crews are up against, because that's how quickly things have changed. We've seen since 2017, 6 of the 10 worst fire seasons in history have all been since 2017 in BC. We just keep breaking records year over year. And so the resiliency and the robustness of the firefighting service itself needs a look, I think. But broadly, I think, and when I set out to write the book, I thought that was going to be the answer. I was going to come out of this being like, we need to give them more money. We need to hire more firefighters. We need more water bombers. But water bombers don't put out wildfires. And I think the public has this expectation that we just need to fight harder. We need to build, a national fire service, or we need more water bombers. And those things will help. I'm not saying water bombers, you know, now we have the federal government leasing a bunch of additional water bombers, so we'll have more air assets in the summer, and that's good. That means firefighters can fight fires more safely. But the real solutions to this are, I think, completely upending our relationship with wildfire to begin with. We need to recognize that it's not this awful destructive force all the time. It can be, but we have to learn how to live alongside it again. There's no eliminating it. And if we can learn how to recognize and understand it and respect it, then I think it becomes easier for us to start doing the kinds of things that communities need to do to help themselves stay safer, so that we're not reliant on an army of 20-somethings to show up and try and save the day.
1: You write about that relationship between the wildfire service, firefighters, you know, politicians, and communities. How important is that going to be moving forward?
0: I think it's going to be critical. I spent a couple of weeks in Australia a few years ago with my colleague Andrea Wu, and we were looking at that country's reliance on community volunteer bushfire brigades. Mm-hmm. And I remember the head of the Country Fire Authority, which is the state of Victoria's version of the BC Wildfire Service, I remember him telling me that on a really, really bad day, they can put tens of thousands of people in the field if they need to. BC has about 1,500 frontline firefighters, somewhere between 1,000 and 1,500, depending on the season. There's maybe 10,000 wildland firefighters in all of Canada. We don't have the surge capacity for these really bad seasons. And the only place I think we can find it is in communities. The other challenge that we run into all the time is communities increasingly don't feel empowered to be part of the solution themselves. And that leads to all kinds of conflict with firefighters. That's where, you know, if there's a bad outcome or houses are lost or something, there's this tendency to blame the folks in red shirts for failing to stop the fire. Evacuation hesitancy is a big problem. And I think a lot of it is because communities want to help. And in a lot of cases, especially in rural communities, they have the skills and the ability to help. They just need the respect, and they need a way to help that is managed and safe so that they can be involved and they can contribute. And I think, you know, if you look to places like Knutsford, BC, where folks have gotten organized and they've done the training that they need to, and they've organized as not-for-profit agencies and charities, and they've done all the things that they need to do to be able to work alongside the BC Wildfire Service effectively. And it's a really good model. And there's tons of human power there that we can leverage if we are willing to put some agency and trust back in the hands of communities as well.
1: 2 years after the Sauk Creek fire and the Jordan River wildfires, you got to see the aftermath of the Jasper wildfire in Alberta. Now, I'm going to tap into your photojournalist mind, because you describe things so vividly when it comes to what the firefighters went through, even describing the ordeal of the pilots flying over. Can you tell us about that?
0: Yeah, that seeing the aftermath of the Jasper fire, and to be clear, like, this was almost a year later. So this is an entire winter, an entire spring, opportunities for regrowth and regeneration. And I remember standing just below Marmot Basin, the ski area in Jasper, with Dr. Laurie Daniels, and we were looking at a place where experts believe a fire tornado touched down. And sometimes on a wildfire, it can burn hot enough that it'll sterilize the soil. So it'll kill the mycelium networks, all the microorganisms that the forest relies on to recover. And a fire can just kill all of that stuff. At Marmot Basin, the soil is not sterilized. It's completely gone, completely incinerated down to bedrock and mineral soil, boulders shattered in the heat. There's an area where 100-year-old trees were torn from the ground across the whole mountainside, root balls and all, and scattered like pickup sticks across an area many kilometers wide. And this is where the Canadian Forest Service did a bunch of research. They went in and they put out research plots and they studied the impact of the fire. And so they were measuring fuel consumption and what actually happened on the ground. And they issued a report that found that at its height, at that site, the fire was producing what they believed to be 386,000 kilowatts of energy per meter of fire front, which is analogous to 7 nuclear weapons. That's what's possible now because of climate change and because of 100 years of bad forest practices. And so when I saw that, and Laurie was like walking me through this science that just blew my mind, that's when I really started to understand, given that that's what firefighters were facing in Jasper, Jasper is a success. Jasper is what success looks like in this context now. By rights, that whole town should be gone. And the fact that it isn't is down to some really good planning, some really good fuel treatments around the town, and some truly heroic firefighting.
1: Wow, to think of it, because I remember the coverage of that, to think of it as this is actually a success story, that's quite something.
0: Yeah, they lost most of the Cabin Creek neighborhood, which I know is going to have like generations of impact for that town, but they didn't lose any critical infrastructure. They saved 2/3 of the town when they were facing a town erasing event. And the fact that they didn't lose the whole thing is just remarkable to me.
1: The 2026 wildfire season, as we know, is ramping up now. What comes to mind for you?
0: Right now, I'm thinking about things like the growing El Nino cycle, which is expected to peak later this year. I'm thinking late summer is probably going to be pretty tough in Western Canada. I'm thinking about things like drought code. I'm thinking about unpredictable weather patterns. I've been talking with the fire service about trying to get back out on the ground with crews to make sure that we're seeing what they're going through. And I'm also thinking a little bit, trying to think ahead to this other cycle that we see happen. A firefighter friend of mine calls it rainesia, which is that we go through these bad fire seasons and everyone wants to talk about fire until October, and then it starts raining. Right. And then we all collectively forget until April. And so I'm trying to think of ways to do stories that can kind of inoculate us against that effect, because there are wildfire stories that we need to be telling all year round. You know, we can't just wait until the sky over Kamloops looks like it's on fire.
1: And so what do you see is the role of media then, covering this new reality of wildfires?
0: I think the role of media is critical. I mean, we're in this space now where misinformation runs rampant, and we have public agencies, fire agencies and others, who are so used to saying in a lot of cases as little as possible that you end up with information vacuums, and bad information will always fill the vacuum. So it's our job to make sure that those information spaces get filled with good, correct, accurate information. I also think we need to think a lot more carefully about how journalists can access these spaces responsibly. As I said earlier, press access to wildfires in Canada is almost impossible. But if you look to places like California or Australia or Oregon, these are all places that have pretty robust cultures around journalists being in disaster zones and being able to report effectively in them. And emergency managers there will tell you that it has a direct positive impact on things like evacuation hesitancy and public uptake of the understanding that we need to be having now about how wildfire operates on our landscapes, how we can prepare for it. And I really think we need to be in these spaces. We need to be there safely and effectively. Like, I've got wildfire safety training. I've done basic wildland firefighting training.
1: Right. You have the gear.
0: I've got the gear. I've got all that. I'm constantly trying to learn more and build my experience so that I can be there safely. But I think it's time in Canada that we have a bigger conversation about why it's so hard for journalists to cover any disaster space. This material is powerful. This is important stuff. And it's so hard for us to have access to these spaces. And I think we need to reckon with that.
1: Hmm. Jesse, thank you so much.
0: Thank you. This has been really great.
2: We have a couple of minutes to catch you up on some other climate stories in the news this week. As we've been discussing today, wildfire season is well underway in British Columbia. On top of encroaching flames, there are also worries about poor air quality. Children with asthma are especially vulnerable to smoke, which is why a new camp has opened in the town of 100 Mile House. Carter's Camp teaches kids living with asthma in rural communities about their condition. It's named after 9-year-old Carter Vi, who died in 2023 at 100 Mile House after suffering an asthma attack that was exacerbated by wildfire smoke.
3: I think that people just need to realize that we've become almost complacent in thinking that wildfire is a season now. People are looking at it as a danger, and it is especially dangerous for these little tiny lungs fighting so hard to breathe, and we need to educate.
2: That's Carter's mother, Amber Vi. She also leads an initiative called Carter's Project, which installs outdoor air quality monitors in communities across BC. New data from Statistics Canada says extreme weather events that are made worse by climate change are making life more and more expensive for Canadians. The report singled out 4 extreme weather events in 2024. That year, there was a hailstorm in Calgary, a wildfire in Jasper, and flooding in both Quebec and Ontario. Statistics Canada says those events cost insurers more than ever before, and the costs are being downloaded to consumers. And for more climate stories, check out the What on Earth newsletter. You can subscribe to have it delivered to your inbox every week. Coming up, mining lithium to power electric vehicles helps reduce the world's reliance on fossil fuels. But communities living near mines in Argentina say the extraction is harming their water supply. We'll hear what they say needs to happen next. Stay with us.
4: Good afternoon. It's 2:30. I'm Marcos Townsend with your CBC News headlines for Quebec. WestJet flight attendants have voted overwhelmingly in favor of a strike. Over 4,000 cabin crew could walk off the job, grounding flights as soon as August 2nd. Their union says negotiations have progressed, but they're still looking for better working conditions and better compensation. Animal advocacy groups in Quebec are calling for increased access to urgent care for pets. There's so much demand versus the number of veterinarians that are available in some regions that emergency clinics have had to limit their hours. There's about 150 wildfires burning across northwestern Ontario right now. A number of communities in the region have been issued mandatory evacuation orders. In one city, Thunder Bay, has actually run out of room for the evacuees. Now a look at the weather forecast from Environment Canada. In Montreal, a mix of sun and cloud, 30% chance of showers, winds west 20 kilometers an hour, gusting to 40, high is 28, the humidex is 32, UV index is 8 or very high. Tonight, a few clouds and light winds, a low of 19. For Quebec City, a mix of sun and clouds, 40% chance of showers, winds northwest gusting to 50 kilometers an hour, high 25. Tonight, partly cloudy, 40% chance of showers early this evening, and then a low of 16. In Mont Tremblant, a mix of sun and clouds, 30% chance of showers, northwest gusting to 40 kilometers an hour, high 25, winds 20 kilometers an hour.
2: It's Michelle Elliott. I'm guest hosting What on Earth this week. This summer, we're showcasing some of our favorite episodes that are worth another listen. We first brought you this story the last time I was guest hosting the show in July 2025. We're going on a journey to what sounds like a pretty windy place.
5: Yes, well, you're pretty exposed when you're standing in the middle of a flat, white, 60-kilometer expanse of salt. It's a bit of a nightmare for recording sound as well.
2: I'm sure it looks stunning. This is Emily Johnson. She's a freelance journalist based in New York, but today she's taking us to South America. Hey, Emily.
5: Hi, Michelle.
2: So where are you exactly in this?
5: So this sound is from the Salinas Grandes in northern Argentina, the third largest salt flats in the world. These are land formations that were once large bodies of water, and when they dried up, they left behind salt and other minerals.
2: So what brought you there?
5: One of the minerals they contain in abundance is lithium. This part of the lower Andes is known as the Lithium Triangle. I'm quite close to the borders of both Bolivia and Chile here. And community leaders have been pushing back against potential lithium extraction in this watershed.
2: And why are they so against it?
5: This part of Argentina is largely indigenous, and the climate is already quite arid. The extraction of lithium-rich brine from the aquifer has been shown to reduce water tables at existing extraction sites and other salt flats, both here in the province of Jujuy and in nearby Chile.
2: So it's fair to say that it's the lithium mining that's damaging to the environment?
5: That is a great question with a complicated answer. Yes, at the local level, where it's being extracted, it is harmful to the ecosystem. But at the same time, lithium is a key ingredient in the batteries that power electric cars. So at a global scale, it's helping us move away from gas-powered vehicle emissions.
2: Right. Okay. So it's a key ingredient in addressing the climate crisis, but is it worth the local damage?
5: Exactly. It's a bit of a moral dilemma. But there are new methods of mining that are being tested, ways of extracting lithium that aren't so damaging to the local environment. I explore all this in my documentary that I made with CBC's audio documentary unit. It's called The Lithium Conundrum.
6: To begin, I will explain how many meters we are above sea level, how much tension the salt has, how it was formed, and then we are going to take some photos.
5: Eloy Quispe is a sixth-generation representative of the Cochaposo Colorado. That's one of the indigenous communities, the Pueblos Originarios, as they say here, of northern Argentina. He also works as a tour guide in the Salinas Grandes, where the vast, flat landscape allows people to take silly, forced perspective photographs. He art directs people in his tour group so that one person appears to be holding a tiny version of their friend in the palm of their hand or running away from a toy dinosaur that appears life-sized. But not all parts of Quispe's job are so lighthearted.
6: To all the people who come, we explain why this, why that, why we don't want mining.
5: A sign embedded in the salt by the entrance to the flats reads, "The original communities say no to lithium, yes to water and to life in our territories." There are two main ways to collect lithium: hard rock mining, which is common in Australia, and brine extraction, which is what they do here in South America.
6: To extract a ton of lithium, you have to take millions and millions of pumps of water.
5: A 90-minute drive from here, on the other side of a high pass, sit vast evaporation ponds belonging to the Cauchari-Olaroz Lithium Project, named after two salt flats, the Operation Straddles. It's a joint venture between Chinese lithium producer Ganfeng Lithium and Lithium Argentina. The brine is pumped from below ground, and the sun does the work of concentrating the lithium carbonate in a process that can take up to 2 years. The Jujuy government wants to do the same thing here, but Quispe's community is pushing back.
6: They were working last year, doing explorations, but we do not know what kind of impact it will have.
5: In rare back-to-back wins, the Provincial Supreme Court of Jujuy and the World Bank recently upheld the rights of the Pueblos Originarios to be consulted on any lithium exploitation in the watershed.
6: Because we are the first ones here, the government, whatever they may want to do, they have to consult the communities first. Why? Because we are the ones who live here.
5: And their efforts appear to be gaining momentum, not just in Argentina, but across the entire Lithium Triangle. In January, a summit in Jujuy drew more than 200 representatives from communities affected by lithium mining in Argentina, Bolivia, Chile, and Peru. And in April, one of their representatives, Clemente Flores, addressed the Permanent Forum on Indigenous Issues at the United Nations in New York.
7: Por ejemplo, el proyecto de la mina Agonic, Litio Energy y la mina Guayatayoc 3.
8: For example, the Agonic Mine, Lithium Energy, and the Guayatayoc 3 Mine projects are located on parts of the lands of my community and the Rinconadillas community, respectively. In both these cases, the studies of our technicians have noted the lack of consultation with our communities, as well as the lack of a baseline study in the environmental impact studies.
5: But these recent victories come on the heels of years of losses and a sometimes violent struggle that has divided communities. In May and June 2023, a wave of protests broke out in Jujuy over so-called reforms to the Constitution. These changes modified the right to indigenous lands and were widely seen as paving the way for more lithium mining. They were debated and approved behind closed doors. A massive grassroots response mobilized, shutting down a main road outside the town of Purmamarca.
9: We wanted to stop it, and the provincial government came with all the force of the police, and it repressed us directly. We were almost 3 months of protests, cutting the route.
5: Santos Manfredi is one of the people who came out to protest. An Amnesty International report released on the two-year anniversary of the unrest found that the provincial police used excessive force to disperse the protests, injuring at least 170 people with rubber bullets, tear gas canisters, slingshots, stones, and whips.
9: On the first day, I got shot in the eye, a rubber bullet in the eye.
5: Manfredi gives me a tour of his llama farm outside the town of Quilcara, a 30-minute drive from where he was injured. It's a picturesque spot surrounded by slopes with stunning multicolored layers of minerals. The animals are in the front yard, and he points out two babies that were born in the last couple of months. Manfredi is originally from Buenos Aires, but one day he had a dream about a farm on the side of a mountain that looked exactly like this. He's been here ever since. He felt strongly about protesting, he says, because he's worked directly with the indigenous communities and heard many stories about how they and their animals have been affected by problems with the water.
9: We're analyzing some cases to see if it has to do with the llamas that are with diseases that they did not have before, with goiters, with the lack of oversaturated salt water, with swollen eyes. You start to see strange things in the local cattle farms.
5: One of the tricky things about quantifying the impacts of lithium brine extraction is that much of the evidence is anecdotal. The brine is incredibly salty, so it's not usable water for drinking or for agriculture. But there's evidence that pumping it has ripple effects that cause a drop in the overall water table. This is known to have happened at the Atacama Salt Flat in Chile, where a lithium mine has been operating for over 40 years. And a 2021 study from hydrogeologists at the University of Buenos Aires cataloged a number of impacts from the Cauchari-Olaroz project, including soil pollution caused by hazardous waste, changes in the amount of rain, and the salinization of freshwater reserves.
7: Yeah. I see two. What is your name?
10: Emily.
5: Looking at Manfredi now, his injured eye appears intact, but problems with his vision still plague him.
7: I see two Emilys here in my right eye.
5: He's telling me why he chose not to get mired in a legal battle with the police when he suddenly stops, listening. He jumps to his feet and runs toward the bone-dry river basin that runs down the mountain past the farm. A roar is coming from the slopes above us. It has started to fill with water.
10: Oh, wow!
5: By the time it reaches us, the torrent is so powerful that it dislodges boulders. The churning water is red in color, which tells Manfredi exactly where it's raining.
10: The water comes to the south. When the river comes red, it's to the south.
5: Watching the riverbed fill, Manfredi and his neighbors are euphoric.
11: Estamos en un desierto.
9: Basically, we are in a desert. Both the Quebrada and the Puna, our plateau, are deserts with very little water. And if we contaminate the little water we have, it really is a disaster for life.
11: Realmente es un desastre para la vida.
5: While many people oppose mining on environmental grounds, there are plenty who rely on it because of the jobs it creates. The closest town to the Cauchari Olaroz mine is Susques, population 4,000. Giant lettering on the mountain that provides a backdrop to the town reads Susques, Pórtico de los Andes, doorway to the Andes. According to community representative Alberto Soriano, at least 40% of the town is employed directly by the mine, while many others are sustained by it indirectly with small businesses. I meet Soriano at his hotel/restaurant. Stickers cover a column in the center of the main room, showing that it's a popular spot for bikers passing through. But it's quiet today, save for one Kiwi on a motorcycle tour of South America. This business is something Soriano has wanted since before the days of lithium, when he was a 13-year-old boy helping his father mine borax with a pickaxe.
12: And that's why my dream, no? I'm not going to be shoveling here all my life.
5: Mining companies have invested in infrastructure, healthcare, and education as part of their contracts with the local communities.
12: So I remember, for example, the issue of water. We walked 5 to 7 kilometers so that the animals could drink water. And from there, carrying it on our backs in sheepskin, we bought water for the job. Life was like that. I lived it, and all my neighbors lived that way. So now the truth is that it's a relief. Today I opened the tap and we have water.
5: Still, he has conflicting feelings about the industry.
12: I'm not against or in favor of mining. There are three concerns here, do you understand? It's the issue of water, it's the issue of employment, and it's the issue of, let's say, when they finish, the garbage that will remain, or the contamination that will remain. The truth is that it's complicated.
5: And when the mine does pack up and leave, he wonders what will happen to the town that has become dependent on it. Cauchari Olaroz began production 2 years ago, and it is estimated that its operational life will be about 40 years.
12: But when the mining is over, what are they going to do?
5: Many of the town's young people now go to work for the mine with the goal of making enough money to move to the city. Once there, he fears they will lose touch with their culture.
12: Y la verdad que eso me preocupa a mí. The truth is, that worries me. Cuando un pueblo pierde la tradición, la cultura y... When a people loses tradition, culture, that's not nothing.
5: When asked for comment, Lithium Argentina said they couldn't accommodate the request. But in March, the subsidiary that runs the Cauchari Olaroz mine said it would be investing $40 million into testing out a new, more environmentally friendly technology called direct extraction. It doesn't rely on evaporation to separate the lithium carbonate from the brine. Instead, it uses a variety of processes like ion exchange and adsorption to pull it out directly, and the brine is pumped back into the earth so it doesn't impact the water table.
13: We are reinserting it without any chemicals. The same thing, except we remove the lithium.
5: Geologist Ashelin Francos lives in the provincial capital, San Salvador de Jujuy. She was hired by California-based Lilac Solutions, one of several companies leading the charge to improve this technology. She worked in exploration, not production, aiming to test how well it worked.
13: So the impact we're trying to make is the minimum possible.
5: Up to now, the debate has been framed in either-or terms. But if there was a way for the industry to continue providing jobs while minimizing environmental impacts, it could potentially be a game-changer for the region. There is growing momentum and investment around direct extraction, but it still faces obstacles to being adopted more widely by the industry.
14: I've thought a lot about how to develop mineral projects responsibly
5: Alex Grant is a co-founder of Lilac Solutions and was involved in building the first pilot that proved the technology at a small scale.
14: You know, I sometimes joke that my mission, my mega mission in life is to help evolve us into an advanced alien species and figure out how do we cultivate harmony between the technosphere and nature. Like, how can we satisfy the needs for something like lithium or magnesium or whatever it may be while causing as little damage as possible?
5: Grant believes direct lithium extraction can play an important role in minimizing that damage. But he says it's important not to lose sight of the big picture.
14: I think in the grand scheme of things, like when you compare the order of magnitude of impact that things like coal or oil and gas have on the environment, it's so infinitely larger than lithium. There certainly are local environmental impacts from mineral extraction. There always are. But the question is, can it be made worthwhile for the people who live nearby? But I think that I think we have to reindustrialize, we have to decarbonize, and this is truly the best path.
5: But direct extraction is more labor intensive and requires more equipment and materials than the more classic evaporation method, which relies on the sun to do the heavy lifting. This means that while it's a lot faster, it's also more expensive, which is why it hasn't been more widely adopted yet.
14: The biggest problem in lithium right now is the market. You know, the price just dove from those sky high levels of, I think, 21, 22. And when the price of a commodity drops, it becomes very challenging to capitalize technology development and, you know, scale up of technology and development of resources for that commodity.
5: In recent years, with the arrival of electric vehicles, there has been a rush to ramp up lithium production. But society at large hasn't made the switch quite as quickly as anticipated. So for the moment, there's an oversupply. This means low prices. But according to geochemist turned economist Rod Eggert, that is likely to be temporary.
15: For sure, demand is going to grow significantly over the next 10 to 20 years.
5: Once demand catches up to this oversupply, prices should go up. And when that happens, he says, it'll be more realistic to implement direct lithium extraction at scale.
15: Direct lithium extraction holds significant promise, both in terms of shortening the time from pumping the brine to actual recovery of the lithium, but also in terms of the efficiency of the recovery process. The direct lithium extraction holds the potential for recovering a greater percentage of the lithium contained in the brine. And roughly speaking, I think surface evaporation recovers 30 to 50% of the contained lithium, whereas direct lithium extraction could increase that to maybe 70, 80% of the lithium, which significantly increases the economic potential, the profit potential for recovery.
5: There are some emerging alternative sources of the mineral that could disrupt the traditional forms of extraction.
15: We have the potential recovery of lithium from geothermal brines, for example, in the Salton Sea of Southern California. We also have the potential of the recovery of lithium from oil field brines. There's a lot of interest in recovering lithium in areas historically associated with oil and gas production. ExxonMobil is putting a significant amount of money into evaluating the viability of recovering lithium from locations in Arkansas, in the United States, for example. There also are alternative mineralogies that are being evaluated. There are clay mineral deposits in California and Oregon that are unconventional in the sense that they've not been demonstrated to be both technically and commercially feasible in the past, but a significant amount of money is going into developing these and similar resources. So there's as interest in lithium has increased, we're casting around on a broader range of geologic environments from which we might recover lithium in ways that are affordable for customers, but also in ways that protect the environment and make sure that the communities in which production occurs share in the benefits.
5: And that's what people in South America's lithium triangle continue to fight for, to have a voice in what happens to their natural resources and to safeguard the water. It always comes back to the water. Agua es vida. Water is life. It's a refrain I hear again and again in these towns. In Purmamarca, colorful murals commemorating the protests bear the words, and I hear some variation on the phrase during carnaval celebrations.
16: Así que muchas gracias y nuevamente feliz carnaval para todos.
5: It's the most raucous week of the year, when tourists descend to watch the devil be ceremonially disinterred. They spray each other with paint and fake snow, and groups of musicians and dancers known as comparsas parade through the streets. It's a spectacle, but it's also deeply entwined with indigenous traditions. In downtown Tilcara, a band of women play reed flutes and wave the colorful flag of the originarios. The town is celebrating the close of Carnaval with a massive asado, or barbecue. In between songs, the musicians pour a few sips from their drink on the ground as an offering to Pachamama, Mother Earth in Quechua. For the territory, they sing. For the water, for life.

0: That documentary was produced by Emily Johnson with help from Liz Hoth at the CBC Audio Documentary Unit. We're wrapping up today's show with one more story well worth sharing again, especially at this time of year when wildfires are burning across the country. How can you prepare when those fires are close to home? Emergency managers say you can get ready early with a go bag, but what goes in one? What on Earth producer Molly Siegel gets some tips. This story first aired in 2023, but the advice is evergreen.
1: When the wildfire started in Tantallon, Nova Scotia, Debbie Shea was evacuated from her home, only then to be told to leave again from her sister's place when yet another evacuation order came into effect.
2: When it happens to you at the spur of the moment, you're not prepared, you're in shock, it's disbelief. I think my advice would be to people that never experienced this to always have an emergency bag on hand.
1: It's good advice not to wait until the last minute. But even if you plan early, how do you know what to put in your bag?
3: So my name is David Fraser. I've been a volunteer with the Ottawa branch of the Canadian Red Cross for about 16 years now.
1: He has experience responding to many emergencies, including natural hazards. So with his guidance, I'm going to give this a go.
4: To start my go kit, I'm going to use this container.
1: There are some things David says everyone should consider.
3: A portable radio with extra batteries.
1: Or a crank-powered radio to stay in touch with the latest emergency information. I don't have one at home, so I head out.
5: Hi.
4: Hello.
5: Do you sell, like, radios, like battery radios?
4: No. Radio. Okay. No, I don't think so.
5: Okay.
1: But online, no problem.
4: Battery radio or crank radio, I mean, I'm seeing stuff from about $20 all the way up to, you know, 50 plus. So there's a big range.
3: My experience, though, is that most people will have most of the things that they need in their home.
1: I'll start with an easy one.
3: Copies of your important documents and taking pictures of it and having it on your cell phone.
4: Okay, so personal documents should be backed up.
1: David also suggests keeping copies in your go bag and even giving another set of copies to an emergency contact. Now, back to what he has in his go bag.
3: It has a flashlight.
4: Okay. I have an extra headlamp that will go in the go kit. I just need to check the batteries.
1: David says one of the most important things about packing your go bag is making it personal.
4: I'm going to add some Tylenol.
1: If you take prescription medication, have some in your bag. Extra clothes are also important. For Michelle Feist, living through an evacuation changed the way she thinks about what to bring. She was evacuated from her home in Lytton, BC in 2021 due to wildfire. Here she is speaking with the University of Victoria's Climate Disaster Project.
6: I packed my husband's memorial album, a couple of statues that are one of a kind, and then I packed a bag. And this is a pro tip. Pack good stuff. I packed the worst. I packed the ugliest bra, two pairs of old beat up underwear, and pants that didn't really fit because I thought, I'm not going to use these. So anyhow, that's what I ended up evacuated with. And now I know, pack the good stuff.
1: Okay, noted. I will pack clothing that I actually want to wear. David Fraser also has some more tips from his own go bag.
3: Duct tape is amazing. It can be used in many, many situations.
1: Roll of duct tape, check, and
3: it has a roll of toilet paper because I don't know where I'm necessarily going to end up. There's extra Kleenex that's in there, a couple of energy bars that I carry with me, and one bottle of water.
1: Water bottle, check. But don't forget to switch that out every 6 months or so. And an emergency blanket. It's just shiny and reflects your heat back onto yourself so you can stay warm. Going to add that into the kit.
3: Earplugs, because if you are in a reception center, it can get quite noisy. Blackout eye shades for sleeping as well. Personally, in my grab-and-go kit, I've got games, I've got a deck of cards, I've got a book I haven't read.
1: Okay, cards packed in my go bag. If you have young kids, adding some other games or toys is also a good idea. If you have a pet, make sure you pack their essentials too. If you can't find everything you need at home and you're on a limited budget,
3: the dollar store has most of the items at a very low cost.
1: And if the time comes, all that planning should make things a little easier to manage.
3: Then it's time for action. Pick it up and I get out.
1: For What on Earth, I'm Molly Siegel.
0: Thanks for that, Molly. You've been listening to What on Earth on CBC Radio 1 and streaming live on the CBC News app. That's all for us this week. The What on Earth team includes Vivian Luck, Molly Siegel, Danielle Piper, Burke Johnson, Catherine Rolfson, and Rachel Sanders. I'm Michelle Elliott. Thank you for listening.

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1: Hi, I'm Douglas Gelovin, your summer host of Daybreak. 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And Blake is here on sports.
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4: I'm Leah Hendry, in for Sabrina Marindola. Today on Let's Go, are you dealing with poor water retention, weeds, or even insects in your garden? 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
5: From CBC News, The World This Hour, I'm Kaz Boivin. About 150 wildfires are burning across northwestern Ontario, forcing the evacuations of six remote communities. Members of the Collins First Nation are worried their entire community may be gone. They say as they were leaving, they could see trees burning near their homes.
6: Losing a whole community is very traumatic, I'm sure. I hope that they're getting the support that they need.
5: Evacuees are being sent to Thunder Bay and even as far south as Toronto, 1,500 kilometers away. The area's MPP Sol Makamaqua is criticizing the provincial and federal government's responses.
6: We should be prepared to house 5,000-6,000 people. Maybe it's 10,000, like depending on what this summer looks like. It's only mid-July.
5: At least four more communities are under evacuation alerts. There are also closures on two highways in the area. Wildfires burning in northern Ontario have turned the sky a smoky yellow across the southern part of the province. The online monitor IQ Air says Toronto's air quality is among the worst among major cities around the world. That's prompted the city to cancel its FIFA fan festival and viewing party and urge people to avoid going outdoors. Emily Chung has more.
7: Looks like fog, feels like humidity, and smells like you're beside the bonfire in the backyard.
8: People in Toronto woke up to an intense orange haze that's forcing them to rethink their plans for the day.
7: More worried about the dog than anything. So normally you go for a run or something like that. Not going to do that today.
8: Eric Kennedy, assistant professor of disaster and emergency management at York University, says it's the new reality, thanks to bigger wildfires driven by climate change in the way we manage our forests.
9: Unfortunately, like we've seen scenes from British Columbia and Alberta and elsewhere, fire smoke is here and it's part of life in Canada with the number of wildfires we have.
8: He recommends that people check air quality readings with the weather and prepare by having access to a clean indoor airspace and a mask if they go outside. Emily Chung, CBC News, Toronto.
5: The Bank of Canada has left its interest rate unchanged at 2.25%. Bank Governor Tiff Macklem says the latest data shows Canada's economy is expanding after it stalled over the past year.
10: You know, we are more encouraged that growth is picking up, but there are questions about how sustainable that pickup is.
5: The central bank warns renewed hostilities between the United States and Iran have brought fresh uncertainty to the market. So far, price spillover from the Iran war has mostly been limited to jumps at the gas pump and in grocery stores. A 15-year-old boy who killed an elderly woman in Pickering, Ontario, has received a 10-year sentence. That's the maximum punishment under the Youth Criminal Justice Act. The boy stabbed the 83-year-old retired kindergartner teacher in her yard in an unprovoked attack last year. His sentence includes 6 years in custody and 4 years of conditional supervision. Some Canadian travelers may need to think about contingency plans for the August long weekend. As Nisha Patel explains, flight attendants with WestJet are preparing for a possible strike during the busy summer holiday season.
11: We're amongst the lowest paid in the industry.
12: WestJet flight attendant Alia Hussein says employees are looking for better compensation and working conditions as they negotiate a new contract with the airline. Now workers have voted overwhelmingly in favor of strike action.
11: Because right now our members visit food banks. Our members can't afford to live. An organization that is as successful as WestJet can afford to pay their employees appropriately for their...
12: The flight attendants union and WestJet have been at the bargaining table for 10 months. CEO Alexis von Hunsbrück says he recognizes the contract needs significant improvement.
13: We are looking at their proposals and we are ready to be creative. And
12: the dispute comes as Canadians head into one of the busiest travel weekends of the year. If the two sides don't reach a deal, 4,400 flight attendants could walk off the job on August 2nd. Nisha Patel, CBC News, Toronto.
5: That is your World This Hour. 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
14: Good afternoon. I'm Leah Hendry, filling in for Sabrina Marindola. Welcome to Let's Go. This month is the 10th anniversary of the Jordan decision. We're going to hear more about its controversial impact coming up. Also, you've probably heard the throwaway phrase, wanna bet? Well, it takes on a new meaning in a world where you can place a bet on almost anything. CBC Money columnist Bruce Sellery will be here to talk about prediction markets and how they're affecting everything from reality TV to your wallet. And our gardening columnist will also join us this hour to talk about the most important thing to put in your garden. Here's a hint. It can help you save on watering, keep away weeds, and build up the soil. And later in the show, conservation advocates and farmers, Alain Bizarre, have inked a new agreement. It will help secure a permanent future for the area's farming community while protecting species at risk. We're going to hear about how it works. We've got all this and more, so let's go.

0: coming up to about 3:06 on this Wednesday afternoon. And a big hello to Lita Polson, who's here with All Things Traffic. How are you, Lita?
1: I'm good. And how are you doing?
0: Very good. Nicer day out there today.
1: So much.
0: Less hazy. Mm-hmm. I guess Toronto is unfortunately getting stuck with the very, very poor air quality there. But
1: yes.
0: Not bad here today.
1: No, I saw many more people running and cycling. And it seems that more of us are outdoors because of that. I found it hard. I went for a run yesterday on the canal. And I found it really hard because of the air quality. And nobody was really talking about it in my group. I run with a group, but definitely felt it. And much better today. Didn't go running today, but much better today.
0: And the sun was back to its normal color and not a red orb in the sky.
1: Yeah. Oh, yes. And it was quite peculiar.
0: Very Armageddon-ish.
1: Yes. We have just a couple of problems today. The funny problem that I have, it's not really that funny, but

0: stalled car. I mean, imagine that's what a stalled car can do. And that's why we tell you about these jams and stalled cars. Also 15 north at Curie-Labelle, we have an accident in the left-hand lane. So that's north. And if you're heading into the center of the city, you need the Metropolitan westbound. Another accident. And this is around the Le Cordaire area. And, you know, sometimes I have to look down at my hands to figure out which lane it's in. So is that right or left? Yes, it's the right-hand lane.
1: Right-hand lane. Very cute.
0: Right. I should know by now, though. But, you know, I'm thinking of maybe small marks on my hand might help that out. But it is for you, for anyone who's heading there in the right-hand lane and causing quite a bit of confusion in that area. And the delay is back to L'Angelier because of that.
1: Oh, okay. Yeah. Okay, we'll check in on that again soon. Mm-hmm. 27 degrees outside of our studio. Not a bad day out there. 30% chance of showers with light winds. The humidex is still sitting at 32, so it does feel a little bit humid out there. Tonight, a few clouds, light winds again with a low of 19, so actually dealable maybe without air conditioning. Tomorrow, Thursday, we're looking at sunny in the morning and early in the afternoon. Then a 40% chance of showers in the afternoon. There's also the risk of a thunderstorm there as well, and it could get a bit gusty out there. Low overnight of 18, and Friday is looking perfectly sunny with a high of 26. This month marks the 10th anniversary of the historical Jordan ruling. The Supreme Court ruling set time limits for criminal trials to ensure an accused person's charter right to be tried within a reasonable time frame. That equates to 18 months for provincial court cases and 30 for superior court cases. But this ruling is having a big impact on what cases are getting prioritized in Quebec. CBC News obtained data that shows that in recent years, an increase of charges are being tossed for going beyond those time limits. Joining us now is Julianne Chu. She's a lawyer and works at Educa-Loi. That's an organization that works to make the law more accessible. Hello, welcome to the show.
2: Hi, happy to be here.
1: So let's go back a bit. You know, tell us a bit about the case that prompted the Jordan decision.
2: Yes. So in 2008, a man called Barrett Richard Jordan was charged with drug trafficking in British Columbia. And so he waited nearly 5 years before his trial actually ended. And so what happened is that Mr. Jordan argued, went to the Supreme Court and said that this delay is too long and asked the Supreme Court to overturn or set aside his conviction. And in Mr. Jordan's case, about 49 and a half months pass between the charges being laid and the end of his trial. And about 44 of those months were attributed to the prosecution, so the government lawyer, or the justice system itself. So on July 8th, 2016, the Supreme Court concluded that this violated his right to be tried, to have his case heard by the courts within a reasonable time. And that's when they decided to set those 18 months and 30 months delays.
1: Why was this decision so important?
2: Well, it was really important just because before the Jordan decision, courts really had to assess each case individually using several factors, since the law itself didn't say what was reasonable or not. So judges would have to look at, you know, the lengths of the delay, the reasons behind the delay. So there were sometimes a couple more subjective factors as well, like, well, how much did the accused suffer while waiting for their trial? And so all of this led to really lengthy debates, a great deal of uncertainty as well for the accused, who I'll just remind everyone that, you know, accused people are considered innocent until proven guilty. And so with all this uncertainty, all these potential years of waiting for a trial, there was a lot of stress on the accused persons as well. And so courts gradually kind of became more tolerant of delays, and there was almost this culture of delay that was set. And so the Supreme Court found that these excessive delays were really hurting the public confidence in the justice system. It affected the accused persons, but also the victims who had also to wait for their trial, witnesses, and society as a whole. And so that's why when this case came in, it was really significant and changed how we now deal with criminal cases.
1: I mean, these limits can obviously have, you know, very important consequences. In 2017, for example, a murder charge was stayed in Quebec because the accused had to wait too long for that. You know, how do you respond to someone that says that, you know, a charge that serious should never be dropped, even if it takes longer than it should?
2: Well, the Jordan decision's purpose is really to protect a

0: a fundamental right. So it's a right guaranteed by the Canadian Charter of Rights and Freedoms. And so this decision really comes to encourage the entire justice system to reduce delay. So the purpose is really not to, you know, let criminals get away with their crimes or whatever. The purpose really here is to protect a right that is guaranteed to everyone, regardless of the seriousness of the charges.
1: According to the prosecutors union, you know, the Crown has stayed about 350 cases since 2023 due to these limitations. What are behind these delays in Quebec?
0: There are several reasons behind these delays. Part of it has to do with simply the amount of cases that are increasing with an increasing amount of in terms of population as well. So there's with more population, there's for sure going to be more cases in the system. Another reason as well is the complexity of the cases as well. So with recent, you know, technological advances, the fact that there are a lot more numerical evidence, for example, you know, data pulled from cell phones, chat histories online or whatnot, cases have become a lot more complex with a lot more evidence. And so this does take a lot more time to just gather and to look at. And so all this makes that cases are now longer as well. So overall, this just means that there is going to be a lot more delays in terms of cases.
1: You know, from what I understand, there's a triaging of cases by the prosecutor's office. You know, some cases may be dropped. Have you heard from victims or organizations that support victims about this?
0: I wouldn't be able to say, but for sure that, you know, even for victims, prosecutors, everyone does still have to play a greater role in making sure that the case goes forward, goes smoothly. And so even, you know, for victims, the fact that the Jordan decision came and set these limits is there's also a positive in the sense that they now know that their case is going to be managed more broadly by the judges who are taking a more active role to ensure that things go smoothly. Pushing back court dates as well is more closely monitored now. And so victims can now know that their case isn't just going to be put on the back burner and wait several years before they're heard.
1: What do you think needs to be done to kind of make sure that, you know, all those cases go through while still respecting the Jordan ruling? Is it about staffing? You know, what do you think could potentially be improved?
0: I can't quite speak on that just because I am representing HQLA here. But in terms of prosecutors, for sure that, you know, the lack of resources is a reason why they do have to sometimes make difficult choices like prioritizing certain cases. So Jordan does come and influence kind of these prosecution strategies from the moment charges are laid. So that is something that can be worked on.
1: Julianne Chu, thank you so much for your time.
0: Thank you.
1: That was Ejikwelua lawyer Julianne Chu. And back out to Lita to take a look at traffic.
2: And I'm looking actually at that accident on the Metropolitan westbound, the one we were talking about at Le Corder. It is in the right-hand lane, still causing a problem, but at least they've moved it and tidied the situation up so that people can make it past at this point. So the delay is just around the Le Corder area, and that partly is due to curiosity. Volume's not that heavy, actually, on the Metropolitan westbound. Heaviest point is around Saint-Denis down to the Saint-Croix area. Good after that. Great as you approach Highway 13. But if you're trying to get onto Highway 13, there is a problem just around the Gouin area. So that's why you're slowing. And it's actually backing up on 13 north to almost Côte d'Elias and 13 south. Usually at this time of the day, it's very heavy between Hickmore and the 20. It's not too bad right now, but I'll keep watching it.
1: I've actually found the traffic to be a little bit less.
2: Yes. Because we're going into the peak of holiday season, which technically is construction holiday, which technically begins on Sunday, but most people take off on Friday. So it's coming up. It's really close. And I'm sure people are just, you know, really
1: jumping at the bit. Yeah.
2: I wonder if a lot of people are packed already to leave, but we'll be watching the roads all through construction holiday anyway, because there will be closures. So, but I'll tell you about those later.
1: Okay, that sounds good. And also, just a reminder, also, this is our semi-final match for the World Cup is today, England-Argentina. Mm-hmm. We're going to be keeping an eye on that and, you know, the highlights of that game. But also a call out, again, on the text message line. If you have any thoughts about who you'd like to see in the final, you can text us at 514-566-906. 516-866 and your reason why, that would be great. Again, 514-566-9066. You may never have placed a bet, but chances are you've heard of prediction markets. Betting can't affect the weather, but there is growing concern that prediction markets could be skewing other areas simply because money is now at stake. CBC's money columnist Bruce Sellery joins us to talk about that. And Bruce is the CEO of the nonprofit credit counseling agency, Credit Canada. I spoke with him earlier today. Hi, Bruce. Thanks so much for joining us.
3: It is my pleasure.
1: So, what should we know about prediction markets?
3: A prediction market is basically sports betting, but in any category you could possibly imagine. The size and timing of corporate layoffs. You can bet on that. Volcanic eruptions, space exploration. So, will SpaceX land humans on Mars by December 31st, 2029. You can bet on that. Most of these bets are binary, like yes or no, and you can bet for as little as a penny or as much as millions. The big platforms include Polymarket, Kalshi, and there's one called OG Predictive, and they make their money on trading fees versus, say, a casino, which makes its money when people lose. So what the prediction markets are going for is volume. They want lots and lots of people making bets on lots and lots of events. Now, it isn't easy to access these platforms in Canada. Polymarket is technically blocked, but there are tech-savvy people who have workarounds, which I don't recommend.
1: Then you have all these alerts like, hey, by the way, your computer's been infected. So how can prediction markets kind of skew things?
3: Do you know the show Love Island?
1: Yep.
3: Okay. Are you like an expert on Love Island?
1: No.
3: But you've seen it.
1: I've seen it.
3: So yes. I've never seen it. I know the basic concept is about love on an island. Does that summarize it?
1: Pretty good. Yeah.
3: Sun, scandal, smoochy, smoochy.
1: Exactly.
3: There you go. There was an article in Vanity Fair this week that connects Love Island to the prediction markets because it is a show where the winners are determined by viewers. Some pundits are concerned that gamblers will hack the voting in the show in order to rig their bets. Now, not to influence the outcome, but to find out the outcome in advance so they can bet on it. So Love Island taped a couple of days before it airs, so everyone on set knows the outcome, and it's impossible to stop them from betting or to fully eliminate any leaks.
1: Okay, so what are they doing to prevent this sort of thing?
3: Well, Kalshi is one of the prediction markets, and it says it tries to prevent and investigate insider trading. For example, it sometimes checks the backgrounds of traders to see if they have any connection to the events that are being bet on. But very tough task. With stocks, it is much easier to determine who is an insider and who isn't. And there's a ton of regulation and enforcement and a culture in which insider stock trading is very clearly a crime. But that culture doesn't exist in the prediction markets. As I said, these platforms have a real interest in betting taking off. Kalshi's been stoking interest in betting on reality TV shows by putting ads on social media and partnering with influencers to drive interest.
1: So who is actually regulating the prediction markets?
3: It isn't 100% clear. Like in the US, it's technically the Commodity Futures Trading Commission, but individual states are weighing in. The Securities and Exchange Commission has a role policing things. It's complicated. Here in Canada, it is the provincial regulators plus CIRO plus the Canadian Securities Administrators. Regulators have tried to block direct access to the foreign exchanges and authorize a few domestic dealers to offer service to Canadians. One you can expect to hear more about is called Wealthsimple Predict, and it will be a separate app that will allow users to make bets on economic and climate events, for example.
1: Okay. And so what are the risks as these kind of prediction markets end up growing?
3: Well, I mean, who really cares about the outcomes on reality TV except for Amazing Race Canada? Because that can alter the course of your life.
1: But okay.
3: The other shows, who cares?
1: Personal favorite of yours. Okay.
3: Yeah. Oh, did I say that? Oh, really? But what about the outcomes of domestic or democratic elections? In the past, trying to influence an election was about power. It was about the candidate and maybe the party who wanted to win. Now you can be agnostic about the outcome of the election and instead be focused on how to make money from it. This is scary. This is scary to me. On a reality TV show, that is paying off a low-level production assistant to leak who won the kiss-off. Big deal. But in an election, it could be paying people to spread false accusations about candidates or stuff a ballot box. In this example, the betting isn't the issue. It's the other bad behavior prompted by the drive to make money from the betting.
1: What about from a personal finance perspective?
3: Well, this is the other thing. It's gambling. And we've seen the rise in sports betting in this country. The advertising is everywhere. And we hear about the problems that has created. You know, we hear about this every day from clients at Credit Canada. It's so, so easy to get addicted. It's right there on your phone all the time. Now, add in the prediction markets and the ability to bet on even more events. Maybe the majority of people can do it responsibly, betting small amounts that they can afford to lose. But I really do wonder about people who bet large amounts with money they don't have, and then they end up losing their house. Here is one potential substitute. It's called manifold markets, and you can make the same sort of bets as on Polymarket, but without using real money. You're using tokens. Or you can get the same dopamine rush by playing Candy Crush on your phone. How about that? Candy Crush. It's that simple, no low risk.
1: Or Monopoly with fake money.
3: Oh, yes, of course.
1: Bruce, thanks so much for this.
3: Take care, Liam.
1: You too. Take care. That was Bruce Ellery, the CEO of the nonprofit credit counseling agency, Credit Canada. And Lita, for another look at traffic.
2: I'd like to steer people away from traffic jams. That's one of my favorite things to do, not gambling. Right now, if you are heading along the 40 and you're heading to the Charles de Gaulle Bridge, it's just a small pocket where you'll lose 5 minutes in your ride, so that's not too bad. If you're looking to get to the South Shore and you are going to take the La Fontaine Tunnel, and people just take it anyway because there's a 60-minute delay, and that's all the way back past the Beaubien area, down and through the tunnel, and both sides, because coming into town, although only 30 minutes, is still long, whether you take it from the 132 or if you're heading down the 20 and heading through Boucherville, heading to Icharron, you're going to start to stop and go that whole way through the tunnel. But once you're on the Montreal side, it's fine. So everything's good in the South Shore area.
1: Good to hear. Good to hear. We're coming up to about 3:25 on this Wednesday afternoon. And more business news. The governor of the Bank of Canada predicts that the country's economy will rebound after some rockiness earlier in the year. And because of that, the central bank is holding its key interest rate at 2.25%. Tiff Macklem told reporters that despite international wars and uncertainty, Canadian businesses are adapting to issues like the U.S. tariffs and supply chain challenges. Here's Macklem speaking with reporters about where the economy is headed.
4: Do you really think that the economy is going to improve this year and over the next few years, given the constraints that we are feeling and facing right now?
5: Well, we're calling it as we see it. So yes, our baseline forecast is that the economy is going to improve. There are risks around that, as I've talked about. But, you know, to come back to, you know, why are we feeling more confident that the economy is expanding once again? You know, going back to some of the data I outlined at the outset, consumers, you got to give some credit to Canadian consumers. They've been resilient. They are, you know, consumer spending is still expanding. You know, it's not a big number. There's very little population growth in the Canadian economy at the moment. So there's not new consumers entering the economy, but Canadian households are still spending. That is supporting growth. You know, where we've seen weakness, we've seen weakness in the housing market. As I said, we don't expect the housing market to be a big boost to growth going forward, but what we are seeing in the housing market is after a period of decline, it is stabilizing. So it's not going to be subtracting from growth if that holds. You know, where we see a little more momentum than we have seen is in exports. Canadian businesses have been adapting to a more difficult trade relationship with the United States. That includes severe tariffs on a number of key sectors in the Canadian economy. It's also created an environment where there's more trade uncertainty. You know, we're a good year into that now. What we're hearing from companies is they are adapting. They're finding ways to work with their clients. You know, they're reconfiguring their supply chains. They're getting on with business.
1: That was Tiff Macklem, governor of the Bank of Canada, speaking with reporters today. And this decision marked the sixth consecutive time the bank chose to keep the interest rate as is.

0: That's the very energetic Qualité Motel with the song Bicyclette. And they're doing a free performance this evening from the Noël Spinelli Park in Lachine. The concert starts at 7. Lita, one last look very quickly.
1: We've got pretty good news. If you're heading to the airport, it's okay now, but I'm going to keep my eye on it and give you some options too.
0: Coming up, our gardening columnist will join us to talk about all things mulch. That's after the news.
2: This is CBC News. Good afternoon. It's 3:30. I'm Simon Nakaneshny with your CBC News from Montreal. The city of Repentigny is asking Ottawa to consider reducing speed limits for freight trains in urban areas across the country. The request comes after a major derailment in a residential neighborhood there earlier this month. Steve Rukavina has more.
3: The derailment sent 49 freight cars off the track, some crashing just meters away from people's backyards. Since then, the Federal Transport Ministry ordered a temporary reduction in speed for trains passing through Repentigny. Normally, the limit is 80 kilometers an hour, but that's been reduced to 15 as the investigation continues. Repentigny City Council passed a resolution last night asking Ottawa to go further. Mayor Nicolas Dufour spoke about it on social media.
4: Procéder à une réévaluation des limites de vitesse applicables.
3: Dufour wants the Transport Ministry to reassess speed limits for trains traveling in densely populated urban areas across the country.
4: Ces demandes soient formulées dans un objectif de prévention.
3: The mayor says lower speeds could prevent other incidents and restore people's sense of security. Freight train speed limits in Canada vary widely depending on a number of factors, including the type of track and cargo, population density, and time of year. The Federal Transport Ministry was unavailable to comment on the resolution, but Ottawa did already lower speed limits for freight trains carrying goods through urban areas after the Lac-Mégantic rail disaster in 2013 and again in 2020 after two fiery derailments in Saskatchewan. Steve Rukavina, CBC News, Montreal.
2: In provincial politics, the CAQ is unveiling a new candidate in the Laurentians riding of Bellefeuille today. Rachel Renaud is the sister of Gabi Renaud, who was allegedly killed by her partner last year. The provincial government passed a bill named after her last month, and it's aimed at protecting victims of domestic violence.
5: Sa mort a bouleversé ma vie. J'aurais pu choisir de rester dans ma peine.
2: She says her sister's death turned her life upside down and she could have chosen to wallow in her grief, but she says she's chosen to turn that into meaningful action. She says members of the CAQ government helped convince her to make the jump into politics. A coalition of people in the Lanaudière is raising alarm bells about exploratory drilling for a mining project on public land used for hunting and fishing. The company involved is looking for metals such as nickel, copper, and cobalt. But associations and local officials have banded together to voice their concerns about the environmental impacts on the Zec Lavigne. Andy Bennett visited the site last week.
6: Benoit Laporte drops a rock down one of the 22 boreholes at the potential mining site in the Zec Lavigne. The smell of sulfur emerging from the ground permeates the area. About 300 meters away, sun glints off the water of Lac Provost-Cartier. Proximity to this lake and its downstream impacts are the primary concerns for the Anti-Mine Coalition. Laporte sits on the executive committee, which has funded an analysis of 12 lakes around the drill sites. He worries about sulfuric acid ending up in the water.
7: So if it changes, we'll know about it, but it's going to be too late.
6: In a written statement, Nico Energy says it has the permit required by Quebec's Ministry of Natural Resources and Forests to do the work, and that all exploratory drilling follows the standards and requirements established by the province. While no plans for either an open-air or underground mine have been presented, Laporte says the damage from exploratory drilling is already done.
7: You know, it makes me cry inside. Of course, I'm an old man. You know, I brought my grandkids here, and they cried. You know, they couldn't believe all these maples on that nobody took care of.
6: The exploratory work has also felled a 1-kilometer-long section of forest for the 22 drill holes, with 25 more to come in August and September. Andy Bennett, CBC News, Matawinie.
2: Animal advocacy groups in Quebec are calling for increased access to urgent care for pets. A lack of veterinarians in some regions is forcing emergency clinics to limit their hours. As Rowan Kennedy reports, the province's Order of Veterinarians says it's working on recruiting more doctors to help address the issue.
8: There are really two parts to the puzzle. The first is accessing the services.
9: Nicolas Morello says at Droits Animaliers Quebec, they're receiving more and more reports of people's pets being turned away from emergency clinics every year.
8: The reality is that these centres are extremely busy. There may already be several patients that are ahead of you that don't have a critical condition.
9: Morello says emergency vets are concentrated near Quebec City and Montreal, and even those establishments are understaffed. That, combined with an increasing number of pet owners, has pushed the system to a breaking point. The Quebec Order of Veterinarians says a lack of personnel has been a years-long battle that they're hoping to get a handle on. President David Quirion is encouraging vets to share equipment and staff or partner with rural municipalities to open new clinics.
10: It's causing distress for animal owner. It's causing distress for veterinarian. So for sure, the dialogue must be open between all actors in that situation.
9: The order is also lobbying the province to issue more temporary work permits for veterinarians from abroad and free up their schedules by allowing them to delegate less critical tasks to other personnel. Rowan Kennedy, CBC News, Montreal.
2: And the STM says it's wrapped up work at the Saint-Michel station on the Blue Line and its secondary entrance is now open. That entrance had been closed since September of 2025. The revamp was part of a larger $14 million project launched in 2024. In October of that year, the STM shut down the Saint-Michel stop for a month after engineering teams found significant degradation of the main beams above the walkway there. And that was the CBC News.
0: Thanks very much, Simon. I'm Leah Hendry filling in for Sabrina Mirandola. Welcome back to Let's Go. Leda, do you have a garden?
1: Yeah, I do.
0: Do you use mulch?
1: I don't know how to use it.
0: Well, okay?
1: I really don't.
0: The gardening columnist is here to answer all your questions about what you can use it for, what it does.
1: I'm not quite sure what it is.
0: Well, we're going to find out.
1: Okay.
0: Yeah, I mean, send in your questions on the text line, Leda.
1: Okay, I'd like to use it. I really would.
0: Yes, we're going to find out about that. How are things looking out on the roads?
1: Right now, I'm actually still on the airport because I think it's the busiest time of the year, by the way. It's the number one busiest time of the year. Above Christmas, above spring break or the March break, it's this time of the year that we all want to get to the airport. We want to get to our destination and enjoy everything that it has to offer. But right now, we're backing up on the 20. Not quite as bad as I've seen it. We're giving it a 30-minute delay extra on the 20 and 40 minutes for Côte de l'Ouest, trying to get into the airport. And then you have the slowdowns all through the airport, of course, and we talked about that. But the other options are the 8:15, and a lot of people are using it at this point, the one that leaves from the REM Sources station and comes down Sources and the back way through, I call it the back way through, to Cardinal into the airport, and seems to be working well. They've started a new shuttle. Air Canada started a new shuttle that takes 55th Avenue, and that goes in behind the airport also. So it's a way to get by those kind of delays, the vehicular delays or the car delays. But the 747, that one tends to get caught in traffic, unfortunately, but it's still a good option for you if you're looking for a way to get to the airport that might save you a bit of time. And but at this point, we're looking at, again, 30-minute delays on the 20:45 if you're taking Côte de l'Ouest into the airport.
0: Thanks very much, Leda. And it is that time of the month, as I said, when we check in with our gardening columnist, Celia Acier. She's a horticulturalist and a botanist. And today she's telling us all about mulch. I mean, Celia, I do like plants. I do have a garden, small, but I have to say that my green thumb is pretty questionable. Like Leda, I know nothing about mulch. So do tell, what is it and what are some of the benefits of mulch?
11: That's great. I'm so glad to hear this because I think on this show, I talk about mulch all the time, but I often say it as an added thing, a reminder. And so I had realized, over the past few days, I've been teaching a really in-depth horticulture course. And I realized we do talk about mulch a lot, but we actually don't go into depth about it. And I would argue it's one of the most important things in your garden. So
0: why so? What does it do?
11: Excellent. Well, first, I have to answer what it is. So it's anything that can be spread over the surface of the soil as a covering. And you're going to see, as we talk about it, that definition is vast. There are lots of things that can be used as mulch. But I started making a list of all the reasons why I would use mulch, and I got to over 15. So here we go. Number one, and I think this is the thing that people use it the most for, is suppressing weeds and competing plants. So anything that you don't want growing in your garden, mulch is the first thing to use to suppress that. In Montreal, we have so many silver maples, and they drop their little maple keys everywhere, and you get weeds, like little maple weeds coming up. And I would say mulch is one of the first things you can do to stop that if you don't want to spend hours ripping those out. But it works really well for suppressing almost all other weeds as well. Number two, great for moisture retention and water retention in your garden, which means that you get to reduce the time that you spend watering. It reduces the water that you have to use, which this year is particularly important. Really importantly, you're preventing wind erosion. So, you know, a lot of the time we spend a lot of money adding rich soils to our gardens, mm-hmm. and you don't want it to all blow away. And this is a really big problem, especially in open spaces. So if you can add mulch right away, you prevent that wind erosion. You're also preventing compaction. So if you're walking on your soil a lot in your garden, especially if it's really wet out, you can compact your soil and prevent the oxygen from reaching plant roots. So by adding mulch, you kind of add a layer of a protection layer between your feet and your weight, and kind of helps disperse your weight as you're walking so you don't compact your soil as much. And over time, your mulch is going to break down if you're using an organic mulch or a biodegradable mulch. And so it will actually increase the fertility of your soil, add to that soil structure, add to your nutrient composition. So you're really improving your soil at the same time. And throughout the seasons, you're going to be protecting your soil against really extreme temperature fluctuations. So you're protecting the roots of your plants, especially, you know, if you have precious trees, things that live really close to the soil surface. In the cold spring, if you're using darker colored mulches, they're going to warm up in the soil. They're going to warm up the soil a little bit faster. And on the other side, if you're using cooler or light mulches, they keep the soil cool in extreme heat. So really great temperature protection. We're looking at encouraging beneficial soil organisms. We're creating homes, little microclimates by adding mulch. We're creating little spaces for things to nest and, you know, improving worm quality. and then on the other side, we're deterring pests. Mm-hmm. So if you're using something like cedar, wood chips, or they have natural chemicals and oils that help repel insects that are not usually desirable. And seaweed as well can help repel slugs and other insects that aren't desirable. So that's a bit of an unusual one that we'll talk about a bit later. And I would say second to last, it's really great for, you know, if you have an edible garden, you don't want your edibles to come into contact with soil, kind of, you know, prevents them from sitting on that wet soil and rotting. It helps deter wildlife like slugs and mice from physically getting to them. It's preventing rain splash, which means that it's preventing the soil-borne diseases that are splashing onto the lower leaves. And lastly, it just looks good. Like, I think it looks great. You're like,
0: it's aesthetically pleasing.
11: Yes.
0: I mean, one of the things...
11: I convinced you.
0: Well, I mean, yes. I mean, I was thinking as you were talking about the silver maples, I get those all the time. Like, they're everywhere. And yes, it is a pain to have to be ripping those up. The one thing I was wondering, our summer has been like kind of this weird combination of like really intense rains, but then also very humid. Is there anything that, I mean, like you said about the extreme conditions, but is there anything that you can kind of put in there to kind of deal with that? Because I'm assuming a lot of people are probably having soil runoff because of the intense rains we're getting.
11: Yeah, absolutely. So this is, I mean, I thought I'd got everything and you added to it. So, you know, preventing erosion, but erosion from wind and rain as well. But it is really, you know, kind of helping create this barrier between the soil and the air. So you're holding moisture in with that so that when we get these bursts of drought or dryness that we're holding the moisture into the ground and then, you know, on the same side, preventing any really intense harm that can come by washing away our precious, precious soil. So, yeah, definitely. You found, I thought I'd made up the whole list and you found one more.
12: 16, add it to your list. This is amazing. I mean, so I want to put a call out to the text line too, in case anybody has any questions about, you know, the mulch that they could be using or questions about what might be a good fit. 514-566-9066. We also have Celia coming back the next hour too, so we can save your questions for there. You talked a little bit about organic mulch. So what kinds of mulch are out there and do they fit for certain things over others?
11: Yeah, great question. So you'll hear lots of terms like organic versus inorganic mulch or biological versus non-biological. Sometimes I use the word biodegradable versus non-biodegradable. And these are all kind of pretty similar, the same categories. So anything biodegradable, sometimes people are using organic or biological, gradually breaks down and then releases those nutrients into the ground and will need replenishing over time. Whereas anything kind of inorganic or non-biological or non-biodegradable is anything that is a little bit longer term, longer lasting. It doesn't decompose. It's typically used for long-term landscaping or hardscaping or more of these decorative purposes. So something a little bit more like river rock or like gravel, pebbles. Sometimes people use like a rubber mulch or like even landscape fabric or these plastic sheets are considered a mulch. So, you know, at the beginning we talked about anything you can layer on your soil and we really meant everything.
12: Yeah, I mean, I was thinking I have used a mulch. I didn't think about the landscape fabric as a mulch, but I have used that. But it's a bit like intensive in terms of getting it right. You know, mm-hmm. What are kind of is there some that are more advantageous over others in terms of like where it is that you're using it? Like you had mentioned before about an edible garden. Are there ones that are more organic that would be a better fit?
11: Absolutely. Yeah. So I think when you're thinking about your soil, one of the goals is to develop a bit of an airy and spongy soil that holds an ideal amount of water and resists that evaporation compaction and still contains this long-term source of fertility. So this is really where mulch can contribute to this. So if you have something more like an edible garden, this is usually where I use something that's a lot easier to move around, a lot lighter, and that is... for me, it's just practical because, you know, usually in your edible garden, you're planting 2-3 times a year if you're doing succession planting. So you want it to be lightweight and easy to maneuver. So I use something like straw, which will decompose within usually a year. So you will have to replenish it a lot more quickly, but it does really do serve the purpose of preventing, you know, that splashback on your plants. And if you think of the word strawberry, that's you can really think of that strawberry sitting on the straw.
12: Oh, interesting. Yeah, that's a good point.
11: I was gonna, exactly.
12: I was going to ask about like some of these things. I'm just wondering, like, you know, if anything that's organic, it can get soggy and rot. So is there a way to kind of guard against it getting kind of like oversaturated, I guess?
11: Yeah, that's a really good question as well. So I guess one of the great things about straw is that, I mean, rotting is part of breaking down. So things will break down slowly. You want something that holds in oxygen as well and doesn't mat. So some people do use like grass clippings, which was the other thing I was going to say people use in their edible gardens, again, because it's really easy to move around. But you do want to apply them when they're dry, not wet. So you want your soil to be damp when you apply any of your mulches, but you do, if you're adding something like grass clipping, you want to make sure that's wet when it goes or dry when it goes on, even if you're going to water after. So it has a bit of time to cure. One of the things that people really like to use is pine needles, or sometimes people sell this as pine needle straw. If you have a pine tree, you can just rake up your pine needles and use it. And it actually doesn't mat, which is really great. So it will kind of weave itself together so it doesn't blow away. It's great on hillsides for this reason, but it doesn't mat and prevent water from going in or hold that moisture so much that it, you know, that it kind of gets slimy or rotten. Mm-hmm. One thing I will say about pine needles is that people will often say, oh, they're very acidic, so I don't want to use them on things that like alkaline soil, like lavender, peonies, or brassicas, tomatoes, things like that. Whereas I guess over the long term, people have really disproven this. So it can be slightly acidic at the very early stages, but it neutralizes very quickly. Okay. And they are primarily acidic when they're green. So it, as soon as they turn brown, they're generally pretty neutral. Okay. And you don't have to worry as much as people used to think.
12: Well, we have some really interesting questions that came in the text line, but we're going to save them until you come back in the next hour. We also need to chat about inorganic mulch, which I'm also interested in hearing about. But Celia, we'll hang on to those questions till we see you again next hour. Thank you.
11: I look forward to it.
12: Cool. Thanks. Thank you. Celia ACA is a horticulturist and a botanist. She joins us once a month on Let's Go, and you can hear her from time to time on Radio Noon, also answering your questions. Lita, has this changed your mind about mulch?
1: Totally. And I'm a little less confused about mulch and how to use it, and will it benefit my particularly small garden? And I think it will. I'm just reading a text actually right now from someone who calls me Peter. I think it's they were doing voice to text, huh? Okay? But I know it's to me because they say she knows of this area. So from sources onto the 20 West, apparently there's a black box in the way. So I'm going to be reaching out to the security in that area, and we'll see the ministère, and they'll go pick that box up. But definitely voice to text us anytime you want with any kind of information, whether it be for gardening or for traffic or transportation. And especially if you're on the REM right now, which, by the way, is working very well.

0: That's Montreal band Coco Rose with Ambulance. They're going to be performing tonight at the Parc René Lévesque in Terrebonne. And Paul McGowan is here with today's business news. Hi, Paul.
1: Hi, Leah.
0: So let's start with WestJet. Their flight attendants have voted to strike. So how soon could that strike happen?
1: It could happen as soon as the first weekend in August. After the strike vote was confirmed this morning, mainline WestJet flight attendants are now in position to strike as early as August 2nd, which would effectively ground the airline, although the two sides do still have time to find a deal. And there is hope for that. WestJet CEO Alexis Von Hoonsbrook has conceded to reporters that the contract with flight attendants is an old one. He says that there is catching up that needs to happen. But John Graddick, who is an aviation management lecturer at McGill, says that WestJet likely needs to match the deal earned by Air Canada flight attendants last summer. And as far as we know, that hasn't happened yet. So there is a blueprint to get this done, but we could be headed for some disruption of summer travel plans.
0: Also, let's talk Bank of Canada. They decided not to move their policy rate today. So how can we read into that?
1: Well, the rate decision reflects what was a fairly positive outlook from the Bank of Canada. They said today that they expect improvement in the Canadian economy, including growth of just over 1% for the first half of 2026. And on top of that, it's important to remember that, you know, some experts say that the economy is not doing all that badly to begin with. There's a thought that numbers are being dragged down by a declining Canadian population. So all in all, the outlook is decent, even in the face of an uncertain trade future with the United States. Nathan Jansen, assistant chief economist at RBC Economics, explained it this way.
2: We didn't get an extension of the CUSMA agreement on July 1st, but the agreement remains in effect. It still doesn't expire until 2036, and we haven't really heard a lot of increased rhetoric around the U.S. potentially exiting that agreement earlier.
1: Jansen did acknowledge that international trade remains a significant risk, but he also said that Canadian business confidence is high. He said businesses are learning how to maneuver in this more uncertain environment. And he also noted that U.S. demand for Canadian products remains high. So the war in the Middle East and oil prices in particular could still throw a wrench into things. But at least right now, the forecast is for a bit of a rebound for the Canadian economy.
0: Let's move on to real estate. So we got a bunch of new numbers this week on home sales. What are we seeing?
1: The big picture is that the housing market is gaining some momentum. For one thing, home prices are up. Now, that isn't true in Canada's biggest markets, but it is true just about everywhere else. Royal LePage actually raised their national house price forecast based on what they're seeing. We also got sales numbers today from the Canadian Real Estate Association, and the number of home sales is up as well. They have rebounded from a slow start to the year to be up 0.5% in June, which builds on strong increases in April and in May. And Sean Cathcart, who is a senior economist at the Canadian Real Estate Association, says that the underlying metrics are positive as well, and that includes the increase in prices.
3: Maybe even one of the biggest milestones of all was prices, in particular in markets in Ontario and BC, for the most part, weren't falling anymore. And that's the first time since before the tariffs were announced that we were in that situation. So another important milestone, if you're a first-time buyer, you want to sort of know that the asset you're buying isn't falling in value. I'd say good news all around.
1: Cathcart couldn't say for sure what the rest of the year will look like. Summer does tend to be quiet, but he said that there is lots of pent-up demand. And so especially if interest rates hold again in September, we could be in for a flurry of activity after Labor Day.
0: Thanks so much, Paul. We'll check in with you again soon.
1: Sounds good. Thanks, Leah.
0: Take care. Lita.
4: Yes.
0: How are things looking? You're doing all traffic, all transit. How are things?
4: Well, you want me to look at the bike paths too?
0: Sure.
4: I'm looking actually at the Rev on the canal. I'm actually seeing a little bit of volume, but not too much. And we're dealing with packs of 5 to 10 max. It's a little bit busier on the Rev Saint-Denis. And I'll check the other ones for you too. But right now I'm looking, also focusing on a 136 incident in the Ville-Marie Tunnel where a truck has broken down and is blocking the left lane, but also part of the center lane too. But you still have two lanes available to you, although it's causing a traffic traffic jam in that area. Removing the accident now on the Metropolitan westbound, it's around La Cordère, and it's still creating a bit of congestion, but only in that area. So once you're past that point, things open up, but slow again as you pass the St. Croix area, again as you pass Highway 13, and then the 40, you're going to take it right over the Île-de-Tourte Bridge, is working very well.

0: 29 degrees outside of our studios. A mix of sun and cloud. Only a 30% chance of showers. A little bit windy, up to about 40 kilometers an hour. Few clouds tonight and a low of 19. And tomorrow we have sunny in the morning and then kind of a 40% chance of showers. Also a risk of thunderstorm in the afternoon. A high of 27. And Friday, sunny with a high of 26. Just a reminder, our gardening columnist will be back next hour. So if you have any questions about mulch, 514-566-9066.
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6: Tonight at 9, 9:30 in Newfoundland, it's Q.
7: When British conductor Alexander Shelley first took over as music director of the National Arts Centre, he faced a lot of expectations. Now, after 11 years and a long list of career accomplishments, Alexander is stepping down. He'll look back on his time with the NAC.
8: From CBC News, The World This Hour, I'm Kaz Boban. A haze has descended over southern Ontario. It's the result of wildfire smoke blowing in from dozens of fires burning across the northwest of the province. Environment Canada has issued a yellow air quality warning. It says there's a very high risk to people's health, especially for the elderly, the young, and those with lung issues. Officials are recommending people limit time spent outdoors and consider reducing or rescheduling outdoor sports. About 150 wildfires are burning in northwestern Ontario. A number of communities in the region have been issued mandatory evacuation orders. The nearest major city, Thunder Bay, has run out of room for the evacuees. Sarah Law reports.
9: Evacuees from a few communities have been sent to Thunder Bay, but Gull Bay First Nation says there's no accommodations left in the city for its members. They'll have to make their way further south to Toronto. Kiwetinohk NDP MPP Saul Mamakwa says he's concerned about the region's capacity to support evacuees.
10: The north does not, I don't know if we have the infrastructure to move people fast.
9: Several more communities remain on standby for potential evacuation, and they're also contending with highway closures and telecommunication breakdowns. Mamakwa is calling for action from the provincial and federal governments to make sure there are enough fire crews to keep up with the situation. A spokesperson for Canada's Minister of Emergency Management and Community Resilience says it has not received a formal request from Ontario for federal assistance. Sarah Law, CBC News, Thunder Bay, Ontario.
8: The office of Nova Scotia's premier says Tim Houston was swarmed by rioters after giving a speech on the provincial economy. It happened at the Acadia University campus in Wolfville. Houston was speaking to the local Chamber of Commerce, and dozens of people had gathered to protest potential library closures in the Annapolis Valley. The crowd grew larger and surrounded the premier as he went to his car. Some then climbed the vehicle and smashed its windshield. Police arrived and later escorted the premier off the campus. Houston's office says it respects peaceful protest, but adds this was anything but peaceful. CBC News has learned Canada is expected to join an international fighter jet development program, one which does not include the United States. Sources say the deal will be announced next week in the UK. Ashley Burke has the details.
11: The UK, Japan, and Italy teamed up to build the next generation of stealth fighter jets by 2035. Now Canada's expected to play a role. Sources tell CBC News Defence Minister David McGuinty will announce next week the government's landed a deal to become an observer of the program. A senior Canadian official says this is a first step and way for Canada to get in on this advanced technology early. It would also open up talks about what Canadian industries could contribute. Retired Lieutenant General Christopher Coates is a former top NORAD commander.
12: It's a good move to anticipate where we need to be in the future so that we're not playing catch up.
11: The government's also reviewing a decision to buy 88 F-35s from the U.S. because of Donald Trump's tariffs. Coates said the new fighter jet program would not replace those fifth-generation fighter jets, but could complement them in the future. Ashley Burke, CBC News, London.
8: in Washington.
3: We are restoring American trust.
8: That's Todd Blanche, U.S. President Donald Trump's nominee to head the Justice Department, speaking at a confirmation hearing on Capitol Hill. He's poised to replace Pam Bondi, who Trump fired back in April. The Justice Department had come under fire for its handling of files related to convicted sex offender Jeffrey Epstein. Blanche admits mistakes were made in the initial release.
3: Whenever we learned that any victim's name had been improperly not redacted, we immediately took the document down and fixed it as soon as we could. That doesn't excuse the mistakes of which I take responsibility, but it does mean that we tried to fix them.
8: Survivors say the DOJ's errors subjected them to public harassment and trauma. That's your World This Hour. For CBC News, I'm Kaz Boivin.
0: Welcome back to the second hour of Let's Go. I'm Leah Hendry, in for Sabrina Mirandola. And to start off this hour, Duke Eatman will bring us his music pick of the day. And later, our gardening columnist will be back to chat about all things mulch and to field some of your questions. So again, if you've got one, you can send it my way at 514-566-9066. And later in the hour, the Federal Minister of Artificial Intelligence and Digital Innovation will join us to talk about new funding for 63 projects. We're going to find out what businesses will be able to use the funds for and how to balance that off with people's legitimate concerns that they may be training their AI replacement. We've also got all your business, your weather, and traffic. I hope you'll stay with us. So let's go.

0: It is almost 4:06 on this Wednesday afternoon. We're joined by Lita Polson with traffic. How are things looking out there?
1: You know what? It's typical of this time of the day, of this time of the year. It's working relatively well, but we have some extreme issues. One was at the 136 in the Ville-Marie Tunnel, and they removed it quite quickly. That's in a dangerous area, especially it was a large truck. Left with a bit of a traffic jam, though, on the 136, still in the eastbound direction. So as you head through the tunnels, just watch out for quick braking at this time of the year. That's another thing. We tend to be going at a good clip and we don't expect it. We come head around a corner in through one of those tunnels, the Ville-Marie Tunnel, or certainly not the La Fontaine Tunnel. That still has a 60-minute delay, so you're not rushing there at all. You might be rushing along the 132 around the river, and there's another stalled car just around the Victoria Bridge eastbound side. And if you're in Candiac along the 30 eastbound, watch out for another stall just at the merge with the 15. So the 15-30 interchange is where you'll find an incident. And removed a problem on the 15 north. We talked about that earlier on, the incident at Curie-Labelle. It was an accident, but they cleared it. And as soon as they cleared the accident, things opened up completely in that area.
0: Okay, that is good news.
1: Yeah.
0: And some good news for maybe your running group, if they do their running in evening.
1: Mm-hmm.
0: Some pretty actually decent, more cool kind of evening temperatures, which I thought was interesting.
1: Humidity is hard to run with.
0: Yeah, yes. I mean, humidity, look, like after Thursday, we have some overnights, 16 Thursday, 17 Friday, 16 again Saturday. But there's no, like humidity is kind of going to drop off

My pick of the day today for our special summer theme week is Manu Dibango with Sol Makossa. This was a classic Afrobeat hit single released in 1972 from the album of the same name on London Records. Welcome to another special theme week here for the summer on Let's Go. I'll be broadcasting live from the Festival International Nuit d'Afrique this Friday during the 3 o'clock and 5 o'clock hours. The festival kicked off last week and wraps up this Sunday. Therefore, on Let's Go, this week is African Music Week. Manu Dibango, a saxophonist and vibraphonist, born in Cameroon in 1933, walked into global music history almost by accident. After being sent by his parents to study in France when he was 15, he studied piano while he was there. He then relocated to Belgium, where he started playing sax and a vibraphone. Manu Dibango started playing jazz clubs in France before he started recording and releasing music. Most of his early compositions were about African independence. But in 1971, something big began to unfold. He recorded a song called Hymne de la 8e Coupe d'Afrique des Nations. It was a tune celebrating the Cameroon national soccer team's advancement to the quarterfinals in the Africa Cup of Nations soccer tournament. He then recorded something almost as a little throwaway track for the B-side. The lyrics were by Cameroon poet SMNO Balinga. Now, later that same year, New York disc jockey David Mancuso, known for his loft parties in the Big Apple, found a copy of it in a bin at a West Indian record shop in New York City. David began playing it at his loft parties, and people loved it. Soon, WBLS radio host Frankie Crocker, the chief rocker, began playing it in heavy rotation on the air. Since the bongo was virtually unknown in the U.S. at the time, at least 23 groups recorded and released their own versions of Sol Makossa to capitalize on its popularity and demand. The following year, Atlantic Records licensed the original and released it, and it became a top 40 hit in the U.S., Canada, and eventually all over the world. History was made. Oh, and by the way, the refrain, Mama Say Mama Sa, Mama Makossa, which is a Cameroonian expression meaning to dance, is the same refrain Michael Jackson used in 1982's Wanna Be Startin' Somethin'. Rihanna also used it on her 2007 hit, Don't Stop the Music. Now, Jackson had settled with Dibango out of court. Now, ironically, when Rihanna wanted to use the Mama Say Mama Sa Mama Makossa refrain, her people had gone to Michael Jackson for permission to use it, which he had no right to grant. Dibango then sued Rihanna, but lost in a Parisian court on a technicality. Manu Dibango died of COVID-19 complications on March 24th, 2020. So, my special pick of the day today, our theme week this week is African Music Week. The Festival International Nuit d'Afrique is in full swing, and I'll be broadcasting live from there this Friday during the 3 o'clock and 5 o'clock hours. This man right here put Afrobeat on the map. Tomorrow, we'll hear the man that actually created Afrobeat. But for now, here's the legendary Manu Dibango with Sol Makossa.

sisi ya huu. 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

0: That was Manu Dibango and the song Soul Makassa. Thanks to Duke for that pick. And I can see Lita bouncing around there.
1: Yes, that was so much fun. You know, it's really nice to head into that and just bounce around to that and have a really good time right now. Some people are having a good time when they're driving wherever. We do have a lot of people actually visiting our city. And once again, I always send this reminder out, no right on red, on the island, off island. Yeah, you can. But if you are heading over the Gallipo Bridge and you're on the 20 in the westbound direction, there is a delay there, and that's because of ongoing road work. There's so much road work in our city. Last night, a lot of people talked about the Laurentian, and they're resurfacing it, and it's closing every night almost as they do the work. That's between the Médéric-Martin Bridge and, of course, the Metropolitan. The Met accident is gone. It seems to be clearing out with a slight slowdown from Saint-Laurent right down to the Sainte-Croix area, but I'm telling you, it's the best I've seen it in a while, the Metropolitan West during a rush hour period, that is. And if you're heading to the South Shore, slowest is the 25, as usual, to the La Fontaine Tunnel. Still a 60-minute delay. The lengthy delays there. Also slow on the 15 to the Champlain Bridge backing to De La Vérendrye. Public transit is A-OK, and the bike routes, they're steady, and they're not that busy today, which is, I'm quite surprised, because I feel this is good cycling weather. Personally,
0: not too hot. Yes.
1: No, it's not.
0: I'll bring my bike tomorrow just for you.
1: Okay. Helmet included.
0: Helmet included, yes. Of course. Our gardening columnist, Leah Essier, is back. She's a horticulturist and a botanist. And earlier in the show, she was telling us about the advantages of mulch. We have now determined there's 16 points on her list. And Celia, welcome back to the show. I do have questions for you. So if you're willing to listen to some questions, I've got some for you.
2: Yes.
0: First question. What kinds of mulch will deter slugs and snails? My garden is being eaten. I knew that you would like this one.
2: Okay. Well, one that comes up a little bit when we're talking about slugs is seashells. So this comes into this non-biodegradable mulch type. I would say that, you know, the idea is that it's pretty harsh for the slugs to move along on. This hasn't been proven, so this is kind of like a word of mouth thing. But I will say that seashells are very alkaline, so they do really well on lavender, rosemary, like sedum, yucca, if you're using, you know, things that prefer an alkaline soil. But if you have something a bit more acidic, like rhododendron or blueberries or something like that, you know, camellias, they won't love a seashell garden. So it is something to be aware of. And of course, it is something that you don't want to put somewhere where you will be planting lots, because it's not something that you can move away easily. So it is a bit more permanent because it's non-biodegradable. So yeah, it does come up in the conversation, but keep in mind it's not proven.
0: Mm-hmm. So this is like a bit of an obstacle course, I guess, for the snails. They're not going to love traveling over potentially jagged seashells.
2: Exactly. Yeah, I'm thinking about, and I'm just trying to remember the name of. I don't know why I'm blanking on it right now. Diatomaceous earth. That's what I'm thinking about. If you do have a really big slug problem, diatomaceous earth is something that does make, you know, it does really impact the exterior of any like insects or slugs and things like that. So that is your best chance. You do have to reapply every time it rains. But if you're looking for something against slugs, that's always my top recommendation.
0: Okay. And there's another one here. This person says, I've been composting large red maple leaves. After turning and mixing with black earth, some leaves are still matted moist. The greatest part is good mulch. Do I have to hand pick out the mats of wet leaves or keep turning it till they get chopped up over the winter?
2: Yeah, great question. So when you collect leaves and let them start to decompose, this is called leaf mold. And usually anything less than 2 years old can be used as a mulch. So if it is a little bit matted, Often that is just fine. You know, it is helping with that weed suppression. And we haven't really talked about depth very much here, but I would say that usually, you know, you're applying kind of 2 to 4 inches of mulch when we're talking about mulch. There are a few exceptions like the grass clippings that we talked about because they do mat a little bit more, that you want to keep it a little bit lower, so closer to 1 inch or even less. And with the leaf mold, if it is really matted, you can do a little bit less because you don't want to prevent moisture from reaching your garden. If it's, you know, if it has been, if you're having a hard time with matting, or you're seeing that the leaves are still really big, you can keep it over winter another year. Usually once the leaves are over 2 years, once you've overwintered them over 2 years, then they are broken down so much so that you can use them as like a sowing compost, something to sow your plants in because they are so rich. So it's just something to consider. So they kind of have a journey and you can decide where you want to use them in your garden.
0: I mean, obviously, as I mentioned, I'm not someone who uses mulch that often. Now that we have some ideas, I'm like, oh, but yeah, I guess kind of making your own mulch also is a possibility, using things that you may already be collecting maybe in the fall to kind of turn into a great mulch.
2: Yeah. Absolutely. And I think one of the reasons why I love talking about mulch. Oh, sorry.
0: No, go ahead.
2: I'm lagging a little bit.
0: No, go ahead.
2: So I love talking about mulch and woody materials in Quebec, especially because there is a lot of research that comes out of Quebec. And if you look up something called BRF or Bois Ramel Fragmenté, all of the research around this comes out of Quebec. And I always feel like you can really tell who's you know, reading this research when you go to someone's house, because they will have this BFF, which is this small to medium twigs and branches, usually specifically branches that are less than 7 centimeters in diameter, are chipped and used. And they're used kind of as a mulcher to add to your soil because they have this really high ratio of cambium to cellulose. And so cellulose in like the center of the branches are usually very tough, and so they don't break down. Whereas the cambium is packed with like all these proteins and amino acids and sugars. And so they are really rich for the soil. And I love to see BRF being used in homes by homeowners when I go to people's yards. Whereas I don't see that when I step outside of Quebec. And I think that that's such a culturally rich kind of garden element that we have. And it's one of the reasons why I thought about this today, because you can, you know, you can use wood chips, you can buy wood chips, you can buy processed conifer bark, and you can buy cedar mulch. And people love to use cedar mulch because, you know, it spreads very evenly, it stays in place during those heavy rains. It does have this like very finished aesthetic, and it does really have a very different aesthetic to the BRF. But I think that, you know, I kind of love to see how people choose their mulch for their larger garden plots. So these are things that you would probably add to like a perennial garden or something that's a little bit more stable that you're planting in less again, but that you will have to replenish and that will be contributing to your soil structure.
0: We do have a follow-up on your answer about seashells. So first of all, this texter says, where would you get them? I have a large vegetable garden and I don't think it would work. And I have tried spreading
2: diatomaceous.
0: Yes, earth doesn't seem to work. And the amount needed is too much for my finances. I wouldn't call it mulch. So I guess you have no solutions for me. This person has not given up. So yes, in terms of what she's asking, what else can I do if I can't get my hands on some shells?
2: This is a very hard question. And I think if you're looking in your vegetable garden bed, you know, that is not really the place for shells anyway, because that is a place where you will be planting regularly. And I don't think, as someone who works in a vegetable garden a lot, I would not want to be working around seashells. It's kind of something a bit more common for paths and such. And because you do have some slightly more acidic loving plants in your vegetable gardens, you might not want to change that soil as much. So yeah, I guess it is really, if the diatomaceous earth is not working, I would say that if you don't have enough to go around your whole garden, to consider using it specific directly either at the borders or on the plants that are being heaviest hit. I mean, there are lots of different types of species of slugs that target different species of plants. So it'd be important to know maybe what type of slug you're getting, and then target those plants specifically with the diatomaceous earth. Copper tape is the last one that I've seen studies on, where people are actually placing a copper tape and saying that slugs don't love to go across that. So it's maybe something that you could do around the border. But the other thing that people say is, you know, just use a physical barrier like a bell jar overnight, because they tend to attack overnight. So again, if you have a really big garden, it is not physically doable. But if you have only a few plants that they're targeting, for the most part, you could consider something more physical.
0: Very interesting. Celia, thank you so much for joining us. I really appreciate it.
2: Happily. Always happy to be here.
0: Take care. That's Celia ACA, a horticulturist and botanist. And she joins us once a month with her column on Let's Go. You can also hear her from time to time on Radio Noon, answering your questions. And thanks very much to our texters for sending in some of your puzzles when it comes to mulch. Lita, you're going to be running out and getting tons of mulch.
1: And working it in, because I think it's necessary. I do at this point. And I could have used it, but I'm glad I know what it is now and all about it and how to use it. Right now, I'm focused pretty well on the REM. It is working very well for us right now. Yesterday, we had an incident where Edouard Montpetit, and they finally got back to me actually this morning about the details on that incident. Someone had pulled one of the alarms, so they stopped the whole situation there, and the trains were going past Edouard Montpetit, but that lasted maybe 5-6 minutes before they figured that one out, and the elevators were back up and running, because, you know, Edouard Montpetit, very deep station, and interesting station, though, very lovely walls there. You can see the rock as you go down. I don't know if you've been to the Edouard Montpetit station.
0: A couple times. I don't go to that one a ton, but yes.
1: Very interesting, and a lot of people are actually using the REM right now, very busy, especially the branch that will take you out to Deux-Montagnes, and if you're taking the car to Deux-Montagnes, it's also pretty busy on the 13. I'm seeing delays from almost the 440 right over the Vacheron Bridge up onto the 640, mostly heading towards the Boisbriand area, but a little bit also towards Saint-Eustache, where there is ongoing road work.

0: I have forgotten to give you an update on what is going on in the other semifinal, which is Argentina-England. We're now in about the 68th minute. It is currently 1-0 for England. And we'd love to hear from you about what your hopes and aspirations are for this World Cup. You can text message us at 514-566-9066. After the break, the Federal Minister of AI and Digital Innovation will join us. But first, a quick break for the news.
1: This is CBC News. Good afternoon. It's 4:30. I'm Simon Akineshny with your CBC News from Montreal. The city of Repentigny is asking Ottawa to consider reducing speed limits for freight trains in urban areas across the country. The request comes after a major derailment in a residential neighborhood there earlier this month. Steve Rukavina has more.
2: The derailment sent 49 freight cars off the track, some crashing just meters away from people's backyards. Since then, the Federal Transport Ministry ordered a temporary reduction in speed for trains passing through Repentigny. Normally, the limit is 80 kilometers an hour, but that's been reduced to 15 as the investigation continues. Repentigny City Council passed a resolution last night asking Ottawa to go further. Mayor Nicolas Dufour spoke about it on social media.
3: Procéder à une réévaluation des limites de vitesse applicables.
2: Dufour wants the Transport Ministry to reassess speed limits for trains traveling in densely populated urban areas across the country.
3: Ces demandes soient formulées dans un objectif de prévention.
2: The mayor says lower speeds could prevent other incidents and restore people's sense of security. Freight train speed limits in Canada vary widely depending on a number of factors, including the type of track and cargo, population density, and time of year. The Federal Transport Ministry was unavailable to comment on the resolution, but Ottawa did already lower speed limits for freight trains carrying goods through urban areas after the Lac-Megantic rail disaster in 2013 and again in 2020 after two fiery derailments in Saskatchewan. Steve Rukavina, CBC News, Montreal.
1: Two Quebec City police officers have been suspended without pay for their actions during a physical altercation at a Sainte-Foy restaurant. It happened in 2021 at the Portofino restaurant. Jacob Picard and Anthony Soares are suspended for 10 and 7 days respectively after decision by the Police Ethics Administrative Tribunal. The decision said the agents used stronger force than necessary in the intervention, which led to a man's nose being fractured. Both officers later said they would have handled the situation differently in hindsight and admitted committing certain mistakes in the intervention. A group of concerned citizens in Matawinie have forced an anti-mining an anti-mining coalition that includes 25 lake associations and several elected officials. They want to raise awareness about a potential mining project located between the municipality of Saint-Côme and Mont-Tremblant National Park. Neco Energy says they have the required permit to search for critical minerals like nickel, copper, and cobalt. Benoit Laporte is part of the coalition's executive committee. He says even exploratory drilling causes concern for the natural environment.
4: It's mainly the sulfur that gets out of those drilling. They end up slowly go down in the river, in the creek, in the river, in the lake, and they will end up in the water stream. Some people don't believe that, but it will.
1: The drilling also required blasting and felling a kilometer-long section of forest. The exploration will continue with another 25 drill holes in August and September. One of Quebec's most iconic cheeses will soon be owned by a French firm. Coopérative Agropure has agreed to sell its fine cheese division to dairy giant Lactalis. And as Gloria Enriquez reports, the announcement comes as a surprise.
5: Ça m'a touché droit au cœur, là, c'est certain.
6: Former OCA mayor Pascal Quevillon says the news goes straight to his heart. The cheese was created in the village by Trappist monks more than 130 years ago. He says he saw the fact OCA cheese was owned by Quebecers as a guarantee that it would be around forever.
5: Malheureusement, ça n'a pas été le cas.
6: Unfortunately, it's not the case, he says. Agropur's fine cheeses division also includes the Mr. Gustave and L'Extra brands. While it generates about $200 million a year, it only represents 2% of its operations. The co-op says it wants to focus on other activities, such as the production of milk and butter. The transaction includes two Agropur plants, one in Oka, the other in Saint-Hyacinthe, employing 400 people total. Union spokesperson Roxane Larouche says they don't expect any layoffs, and for now, it's business as usual.
7: In Saint-Hyacinthe and in Oka, well, they will still produce the same cheese that they're used to produce.
6: As for Quévillon,
8: he
6: says he hopes Lactalis knows Oka cheese is not just a cheese, it's part of a community's history. Gloria Enriquez, CBC News, Montreal.
1: The Quebec Order of Veterinarians is trying to tackle a lack of staff that's forcing emergency pet clinics to close. President David Quirion says it's a situation that's affecting rural establishments, leaving pet owners traveling long distances for urgent care. Quirion says the order is asking the province to issue more work permits to attract veterinarians from abroad. He says private clinics have a role to play and could work together to share resources.
9: Establishing a regional emergency veterinary center, pooling specialized equipment and infrastructure. Veterinarians are there to help, and we want to do our best, and it's putting pressure to on everyone.
1: Quirion wants the province to review their responsibilities and to consider delegating some tasks to other staff. And the STM says it's wrapped up work at the Saint-Michel station on the Blue Line, and its secondary entrance is now open. That entrance had been closed since September of 2025. It was part of a larger $14 million revamp of the station launched in 2024. In October of that year, the STM shut down the Saint-Michel stop for a month after engineering teams found significant degradation of the main beams above the walkway there. And that was the CBC News.
0: Thanks very much, Simon. I don't know if you saw that video of the CN freight train that was stuck in the fires in Ontario.
1: No, I did not.
0: Oh, you just see like at the front, they have all the, you know, the windows at the front.
1: Yeah. There.
0: It's like an inferno.
1: Wow.
0: An inferno. I was like, I'm not sure if I would have been stopping to take the video at that point. You got to go see
1: it's
0: the
1: so
0: video.
1: It's so impressive, some of these things. Yeah,
0: I mean, it's crazy. The fires there are just crazy.
1: I know. It's really becoming a major issue there, and a lot of communities getting evacuated from their homes. So something to watch out on.
0: For sure. Okay. Yeah. Lita, I don't know if you saw that video.
10: I did. Yeah. And just a little bit on the disturbing side, should we say, but and hopeful for the communities. And at this point, too, looking at different trains around here and thinking, yeah, well, you know what? We're pretty lucky at this point as you travel on the commuter trains. And I'm always in contact with EXO, by the way. They had a bit of a problem with their sites earlier on today. They're finally getting it back up and running. So I was in contact with them. So if you had to reach customer service and you were doing it through their website, which is exo.quebec, it is now back up and running. And looking at all the scheduling too, if you needed that for your scheduling, the Mascouche, Candiac, Mont-Saint-Hilaire, Saint-Jérôme, Vaudreuil, Hudson, all the trains are working very well right now. REM too is working well, speaking of trains, and so is the Metro. And happy with the openings, by the way, for the Saint-Michel station.
0: Yeah, that is good news. Yeah.
10: Great news.
0: Just a quick look outside. We're currently sitting at about 29 degrees here in Montreal. Partly cloudy, 30% chance of showers early this evening with a little bit gusty winds, but not too bad. Low of 19. Thursday, the rain is still here a little bit in the morning, early afternoon, 40% chance of showers. The risk of the thunderstorm, though, has then been lifted tomorrow. So that's good news. Friday, we're looking at a sunny Friday, high of 26. And as we head into the weekend, Saturday is now looking like it could be a bit of rain. But Sunday, where many people may be watching the World Cup final outside, potentially, sunny and 25. So
10: nice.
0: It's nice for some outdoor viewing parties.
10: Excellent.
0: We're coming up to about 4:38. You're listening to Let's Go. And earlier today, the federal government, they made an announcement to help Quebec businesses become more AI ready. It announced close to $14 million in funding going to 63 projects using artificial intelligence for innovation and development. The government says it hopes that this will help them improve their daily efficiency. Joining us now is Evan Solomon. He is the Federal Minister of Artificial Intelligence, Digital Innovation. Joins us in studio. welcome to the show.
8: It is great to be here on a hot World Cup day. Good to see everyone looking at the game right now.
0: Yes, you can see it behind you or maybe on the screen here.
8: 1-0 England. Here we go. 1-0
0: update. So what exactly will businesses be able to use these funds for? Just kind of walk us through that a bit.
8: Yeah, it was a really interesting announcement today on behalf of DEC, which is the Regional Development Agency run by my great colleague, Melanie Joly. I'm the Minister also of Federal Economic Development for Southern Ontario. So what the Regional Development Agencies do is we have a program specifically to invest in the use of AI to serve people and to build jobs. So these companies are selected because they are using AI in their systems to grow and to become more productive, to hire new people. So I'll give you an example. The announcement of 63 different companies happened at a place in Trois-Rivières, where I just come from, at a company called Waste Robotics. This is a great company. Recycling is a massive issue. The world uses 10 billion tons of garbage a year. Now, Waste Robotics has developed a system that has robotic arms using AI to identify as the waste, whether it's plastic, whether it's metal, whatever is going through, on these huge, escalators that run through. They actually can identify the garbage more quickly than a human and quickly pick it out and recycle it. So, for example, it can separate steel from copper, which is copper's really valuable when you're crushing a car. So it can separate that. And what it's doing is it's super efficient. It recycles up to 35% more effectively. It's getting significant, so we don't have to go mining for more copper and create more steel. It was the IPs developed in Trois-Rivières. This was incredible. The gripping, the visualization, and they're selling all over the world. They're in Australia. They're in Europe. They're in the US. They're here in Canada. They're growing their jobs. We saw the testing facility. It was remarkable. So there's agriculture companies. There's companies in Montreal that are using AI for design. So these are really what does AI do to help? And then they got to show us that they're building jobs. So these 63 companies will support 1,700 jobs. So it's real.
0: So the 63 projects are companies, it sounds like, that already have kind of like dipped a toe, if not a foot, into the AI world. And you're saying, hey, I think that you can potentially grow this and that this could be used in potentially other.
8: Exactly. They submit a program. Hey, we'd like to invest. Can you help us invest, train our workers, invest? We're trying to solve a problem. We think this technology that we are developing can help us. Could you invest in it? Now, I just would say one thing. RDAs, these are real investments. They pay back, certainly for Federal Economic Development, mine, the companies pay back at 90% rate. So we're investing. So then over time, they pay back their zero interest loans and they pay back that as they grow.
0: I mean, has the private sector, I mean, in this case, it sounds like potentially yes, been asking for this money, or has that come more from the government side in terms of where it is that the demand is? Is it the companies coming to the government and saying, hey, like, we have this cool thing, give us the money for it?
8: Yeah, you've asked a great question. So where's the demand? First of all, it's coming from every company. They need to compete. They need to innovate. They're trying to solve different problems, whether it's there's a great company in Quebec that we also invested in that is using AI to measure the amount of feedstock for cattle, how much they get, and really interesting company. Couldn't do it without the technology. So they're trying to save farmers money and to save inputs. So they couldn't do that without that kind of sensoring to monitor. So we get requests all the time for this funding that we've made available. But I'll give you another price signal because it's kind of interesting. Last July, we opened up a fund of $300 million for our AI. So, you know, we've launched our national AI strategy, AI for All, which is trust, opportunity, and sovereign control. Those are our buckets. And the fuel for innovation is something called compute. It's kind of like gassing up your car. You need to get access. And it's expensive. Often you're frankly buying it from big American companies. So we opened up $300 million fund. And the department said to me, Minister, you're going to get a couple hundred people. It was last July, a year ago. A couple hundred companies. We'll see what happens. This will be good for 3 years. In less than 2 weeks, we had 1,500 companies apply. We were oversubscribed immediately, which shows that there's a massive demand. And what that fund does is we subsidize 50 cents on the dollar for small, medium-sized companies to buy, but 67 cents if they buy a Canadian compute to build Canadian. So now in our new strategy, AI for All, I've added $700 million to that fund. And believe me, companies want that. They want to buy Canadian compute and they need it to innovate.
0: I mean, in your mind, what is at risk if Quebec businesses, you know, don't integrate AI technology, you know, fast enough? I'm sure that there's some that are perhaps more ripe for that to be a good fit, but what do you think of that?
8: Look, we got to approach, this is a new technology, and people listening, you know, there's huge opportunities in healthcare, in agriculture, in lots of things. And it's kind of like the 90s when the internet started and, you know, this was the birth of a new digital technology and a lot of things were changing. But there's real concerns too. And we have to be really open to the opportunities because there's huge opportunities to serve people better. But we should be candid about concerns. There are concerns about job losses. There's concerns about privacy and personal information. So our strategy kind of takes a pretty pragmatic central approach, which is, you know, let's build the trust by protecting our kids, protecting our privacy, protecting our personal information through new legislation that we've tabled, and creating opportunities by investing in training, the free AI literacy course that we're building, and the 90,000 jobs that we're creating and paying for, job placements for young people, the opportunity. And then the last thing I'll say is this sovereign control, because sovereignty is so important. People want to make sure their data is kept here in Canada. And, you know, we just have a choice here. We're either going to build things in Canada, build the infrastructure and the innovation in Canada, or we have to buy it from someone else and they benefit. So we choose to do it here.
0: I mean, one of the examples you gave, obviously, at that announcement in Trois-Rivières today at Waste Robotics, you know, was the arm coming down and taking out, you know, the stuff that's the valuable.
8: Yeah, the copper.
0: Or getting rid of the stuff that isn't.
8: Right.
0: But, you know, there also is that worry about AI replacing jobs. So how are you kind of making sure that those investments don't lead to job losses?
8: So that's a really, look, the job displacement question is a huge question. Young people are, you know, I have a 21-year-old and a 23-year-old, so I get that at the dinner table. First, I just want to tell people that already in Canada, there's 150,000 Canadians that are working just in AI alone. So it's created a lot of new jobs and over 3,500 companies. And there's about 800,000 people working in digital innovation. So that's the fastest growing sector in the country. We've got to make sure that we're investing in training, skills, and education. So that's the literacy programs, our training, and our job placements to make sure that when there is, when this stuff starts to maybe have job displacement, we have a trained workforce that they can adjust and work and use this technology to serve them. We've got to own it and make sure that we have control over it and the responsible use. But on that, just on the Waste Robotics, I asked that question. And you know, the guys, there's a lot of young people working there. And a lot of them said, you know, it's a brutal job to be looking at a conveyor belt and picking out garbage and sorting it. They said, all of them, they said, it's a terrible job.
0: Yeah, it's brain numbness. Yeah.
8: He said, it's exhausting. It's physically exhausting. And say, those are a good job to replace because those young people are now they're getting trained to do much higher skilled jobs. So they've actually grown their jobs, not shrunk their jobs.
0: I mean, there has been significant backlash against AI recently. You know, a lot of people wondering how exactly AI will benefit everyone, not just those who have a financial stake in it.
8: Yeah.
0: I mean, how would you respond to that?
8: Well, first of all, of course, there's concern. We all share that. I mean, our mandate, our principle is AI for all. I just don't want an elite few people to benefit. This has got to be if you're in a rural area, if you're in an urban area, if you're no matter where you are in the economic scale or where you, this is a technology that, you know, like the internet, we want digital access. We don't want this digital divide. We don't want to be a digital colony and just follow someone else's tech. And we don't want a digital divide. So AI for all, the premise of that trust, opportunity, sovereign control, is to invest a couple things in the AI literacy program. We've got about $2.3 billion of invested in small, medium-sized businesses, so to help them adapt, grow, and get capital. And that's 95% of our economy is small businesses. And I think when people see what AI does, not what AI is, like when you go to a hospital, and we were there, I've been at many hospitals where AI is used, for example, to really help identify the exact parameters where, let's say, a tumor, a breast cancer tumor is, and you can cut it out and then cut, as it's being done right now, go from 45 sessions of radiation to 5. Then people say, oh, I would like that. And every hospital's using this kind of technology. And so I think that's the way people say, oh, okay, I like it there. But I'm concerned. I want to make sure that I'm that it serves me the way the internet had served me. And I think this is, we got to be open, transparent, and invest in people, training, and Canadian sovereign control.
0: Evan Solomon, thank you so much for your time.
8: Thank you, and thanks for doing this in the middle of the World Cup. Well done. And
0: yeah, update 1-1 now, Argentina, England.
8: Oh, really? Okay.
0: As you were talking, that was Evan Solomon, the Federal Minister of Artificial Intelligence, Digital Innovation. Thanks so much for joining us. And back out to Lita for a look at traffic.
10: Who's watching a World Cup and all the cameras and everything else. And right now we're seeing another accident. This one is on the 20 westbound through the Turcotte interchange. Busy area to have an accident, so it's clogging up. It's backing through to the 136. That's why you're slowing. If you're coming off the Champlain Bridge and you're coming up the 15, you have a slowdown approaching the Turcotte interchange. That's all because of that accident just on the 20 west after the Turcotte interchange. And if you're heading up north, it's good on the 15, passing the 440. It's great passing the 640. But around Blainville, all those exits, very, very busy. And if you want Laurentian south, we've got another problem just before the Médéric-Martin Bridge. But public transit, hey, that's been working really well today. This is good REM weather, good EXO train weather. And if you want to take the metros too, also in good shape for us.

0: That's Allison Russell, who has a new album out. It's titled In the Hour of Chaos, and from it, you just heard the song No Springtime. Paul McGowan is here with today's business news. Hi, Paul.
1: Hi, Leah.
0: So WestJet, their flight attendants have voted to strike. How soon could that strike happen?
1: It could happen as soon as August 2nd after the strike vote was confirmed this morning. And a strike, it's expected that a strike would effectively ground WestJet. The two sides, though, do still have time to find a deal. And there is hope for that. WestJet CEO Alexis von Hoensbroek said that the existing contract with flight attendants is an old one. He says that there is catching up that can be done. But John Graddick, who is an aviation management lecturer at McGill, says that WestJet likely needs to match the deal earned last summer by Air Canada flight attendants. And as far as we know, WestJet's offer isn't quite at that point yet. So there is a blueprint to get this done, but we could be headed for some disruption of summer travel plans.
0: Let's talk about the Bank of Canada today as well. They decided not to move their policy rate. So what can we read into that?
1: That rate decision reflects a fairly positive outlook from the Bank of Canada. They said today that they expect improvement in the Canadian economy. And that improvement comes on top of the fact that some experts say the economy is not in all that bad a place to begin with. There is a theory out there that numbers are being dragged down by a declining Canadian population. So the outlook is decent. Even in the face of an uncertain trade future with the United States, Nathan Jansen, assistant chief economist at RBC Economics, explained it this way.
2: We didn't get an extension of the CUSMA agreement on July 1st, but the agreement remains in effect. It still doesn't expire until 2036, and we haven't really heard a lot of increased rhetoric around the U.S. potentially exiting that agreement earlier.
1: Jansen did acknowledge that international trade remains a significant risk, but he also said that Canadian business confidence is high. He said that businesses are learning how to maneuver in this more uncertain environment. He also said that U.S. demand for Canadian products remains high. So the war in the Middle East and oil prices in particular could still throw a wrench into things. But for at least right now, the forecast is for a bit of a rebound for the Canadian economy.
0: Let's move on to real estate. So we got a bunch of new numbers this week on home sales. What are we seeing there?
1: The big picture is that there is momentum in the housing market. For one thing, home prices are up. Royal LePage actually raised their national house price forecast based on what they're seeing. We also got sales numbers today from the Canadian Real Estate Association, and home sale numbers are up. They have rebounded from a slow start to the year. They were up 0.5% in June, but that builds on fairly sizable increases in April and in May. And Sean Cathcart, who is a senior economist at the Canadian Real Estate Association, says that the underlying metrics are positive as well, and that includes the increase in prices.
3: Maybe even one of the biggest milestones of all was prices, in particular in markets in Ontario and BC, for the most part, weren't falling anymore. And that's the first time since before the tariffs were announced that we were in that situation. So another important milestone, if you're a first-time buyer, you want to sort of know that the asset you're buying isn't falling in value. I'd say good news all around.
1: Cathcart says that the rest of the year is difficult to predict. Summer does tend to be quiet, for example, but he said that there is lots of pent-up demand. And so especially if interest rates hold again in September, we could be in for a flurry of activity after Labor Day.
0: Thanks so much, Paul.
1: Thanks, Leah.
0: Back out to Lita for a look at traffic.
4: And they removed the accident. And it was there for a very short period of time on the 20 westbound after the Turcotte interchange. Of course, it did cause quite a bit of traffic, but loosening up at this point. And you're going to find delays on the 20 westbound only now. And I say only now from Anguignon over to First, even though you do have to slow in that area. But that's basically the bottleneck slowdown. And if you're heading out to the west over the Gallipo Bridge, there's also a couple of minutes lost in that area due to ongoing road work. And as far as public transit goes, it's working well. We're at 100% for the REM. It's right on time on all the stations. And if you're looking to take any of the EXO trains, they're also in good shape.

0: coming up, we're going to take a look at Quebec landlords who want the province to create a new group that would oversee everything from housing projects to how renovations could impact rent prices. They are hoping that they'll be able to gather some impartial data from that. So we're going to speak to them about how this might be different from what the CMHC does or other groups that track housing markets. And for those that are following the World Cup, we're in the dying minutes of the second semifinal, and Argentina has snuck ahead. It's 2-1 Argentina. Coming up is the news.
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2: 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Toronto is top of the world today when it comes to terrible air quality among major cities, with smoke from wildfires smothering large parts of the country, and an economic update that shows some solid growth, even if uncertainty is high. 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
3: From CBC News, The World This Hour, I'm Kaz Boivin. About 150 wildfires are burning across northwestern Ontario, forcing the evacuations of six remote communities. Members of the Collins First Nation are worried their entire community may be gone. They say as they were leaving, they could see the trees burning near their homes. Saul Mamakwa is an MPP for the area.
4: Losing a whole community is very traumatic, I'm sure. I hope that they're getting the support that they need.
3: Evacuees are being sent to Thunder Bay and even as far south as Toronto, 1,500 kilometers away. Mamakwa is criticizing the provincial and federal governments' responses.
4: We should be prepared to house 5,000, 6,000 people. Maybe it's 10,000, like depending on what this summer looks like. It's only mid-July.
3: At least four more communities are under evacuation alerts. There are also closures on two highways in the area. Meanwhile, the smoke from those wildfires cast a hazy shadow across southern Ontario today. The online monitor IQ Air says Toronto's air quality was among the worst of major cities around the world this morning and prompted the city to cancel its FIFA fan festival and viewing party, close outdoor pools, and urge people to avoid the outdoors. Some Canadian travelers may need to think about contingency plans for the August long weekend. As Nisha Patel explains, flight attendants with WestJet are preparing for a possible strike during the busy summer holiday season.
5: We're amongst the lowest paid in the industry.
6: WestJet flight attendant Alia Hussein says employees are looking for better compensation and working conditions as they negotiate a new contract with the airline. Now workers have voted overwhelmingly in favor of strike action.
5: Because right now our members visit food banks. Our members can't afford to live. An organization that is as successful as WestJet can't afford to pay their employees appropriately for
6: the flight attendants union and WestJet have been at the bargaining table for 10 months. CEO Alexis von Hunsbrook says he recognizes the contract needs significant improvement.
7: We are looking at their proposals and we are ready to be creative.
6: The dispute comes as Canadians head into one of the busiest travel weekends of the year. If the two sides don't reach a deal, 4,400 flight attendants could walk off the job on August 2nd. Nisha Patel, CBC News, Toronto.
3: The Bank of Canada has left its interest rate unchanged at 2.25%. Bank Governor Tiff Macklem says the latest data shows Canada's economy is expanding after it stalled over the past year.
8: You know, we are more encouraged that growth is picking up, but there are questions about how sustainable that pickup is.
3: The central bank warns renewed hostilities between the U.S. and Iran have brought fresh uncertainty to the market. So far, price spillover from the Iran war has mostly been limited to jumps at the gas pump and in grocery stores. Donald Trump's choice for U.S. Attorney General promises he'll restore the public's faith in the Justice Department. Todd Blanche faced tough questions today from the Senate Judiciary Committee. Many of them focused on Blanche's relationship with the U.S. president. Katie Nicholson reports from Washington.
9: Senators from both sides of the aisle grilled Todd Blanche on everything from a controversial fund that could have given payouts to January 6th rioters to the propriety of Blanche's nomination given his past as Donald Trump's personal lawyer. giving way to this awkward slip under questioning.
10: I'm his lawyer, was his lawyer, and now I'm the deputy attorney general.
11: That told me exactly how he's thinking. He thinks that his job is to protect the president.
9: Canadian Epstein survivor Charlene Rochard opposes Blanche's nomination because of how he handled the release of the Epstein files.
11: Again, the horrible redactions he's left our co-conspirators redacted and survivors unredacted.
9: In order to secure the job, Blanche has to sway all Republicans on the committee, but so far at least one appears to be wavering. Katie Nicholson, CBC News, Washington.
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0: Welcome back to the last hour of Let's Go. I'm Leah Hendry, in for Sabrina Marindola. Quebec landlords, they want the province to create a new group that would oversee everything from housing projects to how renovations could impact rent prices. They say this would help landlords gather impartial data. So how is this different from, you know, what the CMHC does or other groups that track housing markets? We're going to find out. We'll also take a look at a new agreement between the Union des producteurs agricoles and the Nature Conservancy of Canada. It involves an 84-acre stretch of land in the borough of Lille-Bizarre-Saint-Jean-Vieve, so we'll find out more about that. We're also going to have highlights from the semifinal World Cup matchup between England and Argentina. It just wrapped up. Argentina won 2-1, so that final will be Argentina-Spain. And later this hour, Just for Laughs is back. And we're going to speak with the president of the Comedy Festival about some of the big names that you might want to check out, as well as the business model that the festival has for the future to take it beyond just being these 2 weeks. We've got all that and more, so let's go.

0: It is 5:06 on this lovely Wednesday evening. The lovely Lita Polson joins me with all things traffic.
1: Yeah, and I have some Wednesday evening news. There's a summer bus, the 804, the STM 804, only runs in summer. It leaves from the Laurier Metro Wednesdays and Sundays only, and it takes you to the top of Mount Royal, and it's kind of touristy, but I think it'd be fun just to take maybe a family in from out of town. This would be a thing to do, take them to the Laurier Metro station and hop on this 804, takes you right up to the mountain, but it only does this between 6 p.m. and 10 p.m. too. Another touristy thing, and I'm such a tourist in my own city. I really am.
0: It's good.
1: The Jacques Cartier Bridge closure tomorrow night. There's fireworks, yay. And it's always exciting when they close down that bridge. It's a bit of a problem for traffic though, so I give you the heads up. That's tomorrow, and they close a lot of the streets around the Jacques Cartier Bridge too. Bridge itself right now, not doing too badly. It's a little less than the regular. I feel us going into the peak of the season of vacation. And the Jacques Cartier Bridge, maybe 10 minutes to get onto it from the Papineau, both sides of Papineau. But even that, the bridge itself doing well. The inbound side is always a little bit busy at this time of the day too. People make their way from Taschereau to the De Lormier area. A lot of confusion on the Montreal side, although they've wrapped a lot of the construction on De Lormier. So good news there. If you're coming inbound for the 25 to the LaFontaine Tunnel, there's a stall just after the Isharon Bridge. And once you pass that point, things work well all the way up to the Anjou Interchange.
0: Thanks very much, Lita. And just a quick look outside. 29 degrees outside of our studios, partly cloudy tonight. A 30% chance of showers early this evening. Wind out of the west, 20 kilometers to about 40, becoming light late this evening. A low

0: to gather impartial data about housing market trends. And now that call to provincial officials comes just a few months before the next provincial election. Eric Sanssouci is the spokesperson for CORPEC, or the Quebec Landlord Association. He joins me now on the line. Welcome to the show.
1: Thank you.
0: So why is this type of observatory necessary?
1: As you just said, the election campaign is about to begin, and Quebec prepares to invest billions of dollars to address the housing crisis. So we're suggesting that all political parties commit to creating that observatory. And the goal is to provide Quebec with an agency responsible for gathering the data on the current and future needs of the population to support the various ministries. Because as we know, there's a minister of housing, but there's no ministry. So they don't have people working on those data. And in doing so, we will equip ourselves with a vehicle capable of taking Quebec-specific characteristics into account and resolve the housing crisis, and as well as better prevent the future ones.
0: I just want to touch on a point you made there about there not being something that exists now. So there already are observatories that are dedicated to amassing housing data. So we've got the Montreal-based team has created this year the Canadian Housing Observatory. So that's a platform to gather housing data. There's the Greater Montreal Observatory. So that focuses on housing market analysis. Also the Société d'Habitation du Québec that manages affordable housing in the province. So what would this observatory that you're suggesting be value added? What would it add?
1: Yeah, we need a specific body able to regroup all these groups together, because they're addressing Montreal issues or Canadian issues, and SHQ, Société d'Habitation du Québec, is not working globally on everything that should be taken into consideration to develop the right strategy for the best public solutions.
0: So what kind of data do you hope that it can gather?
1: We need public and private investments to be based on reliable, independent, and prospective data in order to build the right housing in the right places and at the right time. And following the housing continuum, we have different households needing different things in different places. So this observatory could make recommendations to ensure better alignment between, let's say, demographics such as immigration, population aging, household formation trends, with the public policy tools to encourage the right housing starts. Could also analyze the evolution of regional demographic needs based on economics, employment dynamics, specific to each municipality. Because if we speak to people from Montreal or Quebec City, it's different realities, it's different needs. So we need to approach all municipalities with the right strategy. So those are just examples of what it could do, as well as produce a regular analysis of vacancy rates by region and municipality, and provide recommendation on housing starts for each type of dwelling along the housing continuum. Right now, we work with CMHC data that were made for 2025. So it's already dated. So we need to be better with those data as the situation is evolving quickly. As we know, with the immigration that has changed, and now we have lots of new units coming on the market. So we need to bring all of these data together to be very specific with the strategies and really have the best impact with the public funds and private investments.
0: So what makes you think, though, that the observatory could kind of jump on that more quickly, I guess, than the CMHC?
1: Because there's nothing else existing like that in Quebec. CMHC is doing a part of it. And it's very important also to understand that CMHC data would be taken into consideration, but we need more than that. We have limited public resources, and it's getting tighter as well for private investments. So we need to have a better visibility of every city's need and as well as what the households need in those cities.

0: So more catered, more focused is what you're asking for.
1: Exactly. There's a big need for that.
0: You know, Quebec's Housing Tribunal sets annual recommendations for rent increases that take into account renovation costs. How satisfied are you by, you know, how those recommendations were created?
1: For the first time, it was a recognition that those investments had to be taken into consideration. So it's a good start. But then if it became more justified to renovate, it is still complicated. Since 2017, the inflation for renovation costs has been 49%. During the same time, the inflation was 23%. So as we have bigger needs in terms of renovation, the costs are higher, and we know that they will keep going up because the construction industry just agreed between the unions and the builder associations on 3 years increases for the labor. So it's getting more difficult. So this is nothing to make things easier.
0: Do you want the new Housing Observatory to kind of change the process for making those recommendations?
1: Of course, in the end, with the recommendations, we wish that they will come with recommendations to make things easier for everybody.
0: And what will you use the new data for, just kind of in general?
1: We know that we have vulnerable households who are looking for social housing or looking for support like a programme de supplément au loyer to be able to find a unit and pay only 25% of their budget. But we need to know where it's needed and how many units we should build, how many households should we subsidize. So with a better understanding of the situation, we could be very precise on where to allocate the more productively the public funds to help these people. That would be an example.
0: Eric, thanks so much for your time.
1: Thank you.
0: That was Eric Sanssouci, the spokesperson for CORPIC, or the Quebec Landlords Association. And back out to Lita for a look at traffic.
2: And it's actually getting better. It seems to be reasonable to the west. And if you're heading to the east over the Charles de Gaulle Bridge towards the Repentigny area, despite even having a stalled vehicle, it's light. It's light enough to travel right through to Brien in the Repentigny area. But if you're heading up to Blainville, you'll have slowdowns. If you're starting, especially at the Metropolitan, right through to the Médéric-Martin Bridge, a couple of minutes lost there, and then add an extra 10 minutes to make it through Laval, extra minutes, especially around the 440, 15 interchange, right up past St. Rose to the 640, and after that opens but slows at all the exits for Blainville.
0: Thanks very much, Lita. And we will be looking at some of the highlights from the semifinal match between England and Argentina that wrapped up about 10 minutes ago. Argentina pulling out a 2-1 win over England. But I'd love to hear from you as we head into an Argentina-Spain final on Sunday, how you're feeling about that match and who you may be rooting for. You can reach us on the text line at 514-566-9066. There's a new agreement between conservationists and farmers on L'Île Bizarre. It paves the way for the Nature Conservancy of Canada to rent out land to farmers. The agreement covers 84 acres within the borough of L'Île Bizarre-Sainte-Geneviève. Conservationists hope it strikes a balance between protecting at-risk species near farmland while making it easier for future generations of farmers to work on the land. Annie Ferland is a project manager for the Nature Conservancy of Canada. She's worked on this agreement with the Union des Producteurs Agricoles. She joins me on the line. Welcome to the show, Annie.
3: Thanks, Leah. Hi, nice to have you.
0: Nice that you join us. Thanks so much. How does it feel to finally see this agreement made official?
3: Well, it feels great. You know, for me, it's a privilege to work on these projects, really, for the Nature Conservancy of Canada. And also it's paving the way for sustainable models of agriculture at large, you know, in society, because there's no contradiction between agriculture and conservation. They can work hand in hand and with benefits for each party.
0: Why did you feel that, you know, this sort of agreement was necessary at this time?
3: Well, because there's a changes in the law for agriculture, so conservation organizations and actually entities that are not agricultural producers in the at proximity of urban areas, they are not allowed to acquire land. So for us to be associated with the agricultural trust, it's a very an opportunity to acquire land, make it accessible for farmers, and as well protecting nature.
0: You know, what were some of the challenges there, you know, when balancing conservation with, you know, agricultural interests in this area?
3: Well, the, there are no real, I mean, the challenges that the, we needed to ask for authorization to the Commission de Protection du Territoire Agricole du Québec. So it was a first project of this type in Quebec, really a conservation organization, Nature Conservancy of Quebec, and an agricultural trust together in a co-ownership. Acquiring a property. So that was kind of a challenge because we had to justify the project, and it was fortunately a success. We got the authorization and the land was acquired.
0: And just explain to me, like, how does the renting process work?
3: Well, it's actually the Agricultural Trust, UPA Fondation Agricultural Trust. So they are having renters who will, three different farms who will occupy and cultivate the land for different crops. And then some areas of the land are designated for conservation purposes, so natural areas, including open meadows, forests, and wetlands that are, will be conserved and not cultivated. So the renters will only use the very rich and fertile soils that are in the existing fields.
0: Could you give me an example of a farming practice that will change now that it's under this new management?
3: Well, now the agreement between the Nature Conservancy of Quebec and the Agricultural Trust Fondation is that only sustainable agricultural practices will be able to take place. So meaning that we will minimize, input of fertilizers or pesticides into wetlands, into watercourses, because the measures, the agricultural practices will respect organic modality. So for organic agriculture. And so it's a much lower impact, and also there will be protection of species at risk, specific measures to protect species at risk. And we can also, like with NCC's work, install habitats for fauna, like snakes, for example, for birds, nesting sites for birds. So it's going to be a new model of agriculture. Well, I mean, it's a model that already exists. It's only allowing it to have this model on this 34-hectare land that was in the past cultivated in a more conventional way with pesticides and
0: just to be clear, you know, no, in terms of the use of pesticides, when you're saying more organic, I'm assuming that means no pesticides would be allowed.
3: Yeah, it means, well, I mean, you know, like organic certification allows the use of certain products. So it will be according to those principles.
0: And what parts, you mentioned kind of like birds' nests and whatnot, but what parts of the nearby environment are you kind of hoping that this agreement will protect?
3: Well, there's a very important wetland on the property, as well as a forest that harbors like species like butternut. So there are very rich habitats in those fields also, like some fields that are open meadows, important for the brown snake, for example, American kestrel, different kinds of birds of prey as well that can use those open habitats. So the land is really separated in the production sites and the natural conservation areas.
0: And is there a species in that area that is at risk?
3: Yeah, there are actually several species at risk. For example, there's the eastern wood pewee, which is a bird that occupies a mature deciduous and mixed forest. There's the brown snake, which I already mentioned. It's a cold-blooded animal, so they like to open meadows, and they also need ground cover, like rocks, logs, and litter. There are turtles as well, two different species of turtles on the property. And then a rare kind of tree called the common hawkberry. Mm-hmm. So that's a tree that it's in the northern limit of its range in Quebec. So very, very rare in the province, even in southern Quebec, very limited to Montreal-Montérégie area.
0: What type of work is now needed to kind of prepare the land?
3: Well, they will need to dig a well to have access to water. So we're planning on production starting in 2027. So they need to work on the roads, work on the, you know, water source, and then get installed, build their little shelter for the water, for the well. And then they will be able to start farming 2027 in the season, next season.
0: And you mentioned that you have those three renters already. So will it be expanded beyond just those three? Is that all the space that you have?
3: We'll see how it goes. We don't know like how big the production is going to be. They have quite a bit of space right now. So we're starting with these three renters, and according to their business projects, we'll see how it develops, really.
0: And finally, you know, what message do you hope that this agreement sends to other parts of the province?
3: Well, it's, as I said, contradiction. There's no contradiction between the conservation of nature and agriculture. They can go hand in hand. Protection of nature really helps agriculture, in fact, because it keeps habitat for predators, which can help then control pests on the productions. The natural areas also help provide water, so secure the water source. Mitigate extreme climate episodes like heavy rains and things like that. So for resilience of farming systems, we think it's a very good model that has to be put forward everywhere in agriculture, really, in the province and in the country.
0: Congratulations, and thanks so much for joining us.
3: It's a pleasure. Thanks for having me.
0: Thank you. That was Annie Ferland, the project manager for the Nature Conservancy of Canada.

0: That's new music from Kaide in Ottawa. And back out to Lita for a look at traffic.
1: I'm just actually answering a text from Sabine, who's going to be leaving. She wants to know about what's going to be going on at the airport. Well, it is, I can tell you right now what's going on there. Very slow off both the 20 and Côte de Liesse, but more so off Côte de Liesse as people make their way into the airport off that exit, and very slow off the 20, but just on the ramp. So again, we're stuck at 30 minutes for Highway 20 getting into the airport and 45 minutes for Côte de Liesse getting into the airport.
0: After the break, we're going to look at all the highlights from the England-Argentina match and a preview of what to look for in the final with Spain-Argentina on Sunday. But first, a quick break for the news.
2: This is CBC News. Good afternoon. It's 5:30. I'm Simon Nakaneshny with your CBC News from Montreal. A coalition of people in the Lanaudière is raising alarm bells about exploratory drilling for a mining project on public land used for hunting and fishing. The company involved is looking for metals such as nickel, copper, and cobalt. But associations and local officials have banded together to voice their concerns about the environmental impacts on the Zec La Vigne. Andy Bennett visited the site last week.
3: Benoit Laporte drops a rock down one of the 22 boreholes at the potential mining site in the Zec La Vigne. The smell of sulfur emerging from the ground permeates the area. About 300 meters away, sun glints off the water of Lac Provost-Cartier. Proximity to this lake and its downstream impacts are the primary concerns for the anti-mine coalition. Laporte sits on the executive committee, which has funded an analysis of 12 lakes around the drill sites. He worries about sulfuric acid ending up in the water.
4: So if it changes, we'll know about it, but it's going to be too late.
3: In a written statement, Nico Energy says it has the permit required by Quebec's Ministry of Natural Resources and Forests to do the work, and that all exploratory drilling follows the standards and requirements established by the province. While no plans for either an open-air or underground mine have been presented, Laporte says the damage from exploratory drilling is already done.
4: You know, it makes me cry inside. Of course, I'm an old man. You know, I brought my grandkids here, and they cried. You know, they couldn't believe all these maples on that nobody took care of.
3: The exploratory work has also felled a 1-kilometer-long section of forest for the 22 drill holes, with 25 more to come in August and September. Andy Bennett, CBC News, Matawinie.
2: Two Quebec City police officers have been suspended without pay for their actions during a physical altercation at a Sainte-Foy restaurant. It happened in 2021 at the Portofino restaurant. Jacob Picard and Anthony Soares are suspended for 10 and 7 days respectively after a decision by the Police Ethics Administrative Tribunal. The decision said the agents used stronger force than necessary in the intervention, which led to a man's nose being fractured. Both officers later said they would have handled the situation differently in hindsight and admitted to committing certain mistakes in the intervention. A college in Gaspé will soon offer a new specialized program to better help survivors of intimate partner violence. The program at Cégep de la Gaspésie et les Îles will be the first of its kind in Quebec and will be offered province-wide. Sarah-Kate Thaler has the details.
5: It's very important. We're really happy.
6: Corinne Hayes is with the Maison d'aide et d'hébergement L'Emergence, a women's shelter in Mariah. She says the new program will teach future social workers how to better help survivors of intimate partner violence. Haas says women's shelters across Quebec have long been asking for a program like this.
5: Today, the clientele presents a wide range of complex needs, including substance abuse, mental health challenges, homelessness.
6: Martine Biron is Quebec's Minister of Higher Education and for the Status of Women. She says the program answers a real need.
7: On répond à un réel besoin.
6: Éric Couillard from the Cégep de la Gaspésie et des Îles says the program will be accessible across the province because it's online.
8: C'est important qu'on puisse rejoindre partout toutes les gens au Québec parce que c'est la première et la seule formation.
6: He says it's important to reach everyone in Quebec, especially as this is the first program of its kind in the province and the only one. It is expected to be up and running in January. Sarah-Kate Dallaire, CBC News, Quebec City.
2: The Quebec Order of Veterinarians is trying to tackle a lack of staff that's forcing emergency pet clinics to close. President David Quirion says it's a situation that's affecting rural establishments leaving pet owners traveling long distances for urgent care. Quirion says the order is asking the province to issue more work permits to attract veterinarians from abroad. He says private clinics have a role to play and could work together to share resources.
9: Establishing a regional emergency veterinary center, pooling specialized equipment and infrastructure. Veterinarians are there to help, and we want to do our best, and it's putting pressure on everyone.
2: Quirion wants the province to review their responsibilities and consider delegating some tasks to other staff. And one of Quebec's most iconic cheeses, Oka, will soon be owned by a French firm. Cooperative Agropure has agreed to sell its fine cheeses division to dairy giant Lactalis. And as Gloria Enriquez reports, the announcement comes as a surprise.
10: Ça m'a touché droit au cœur, là, c'est certain.
11: Former Oka mayor Pascal Quevillon says the news goes straight to his heart. The cheese was created in the village by Trappist monks more than 130 years ago. He says he saw the fact Oka cheese was owned by Quebecers as a guarantee that it would be around forever.
10: Malheureusement, ça n'a pas été le cas.
11: Unfortunately, it's not the case, he says. Agropure's fine cheeses division also includes the Mr. Gustave and Lextra brands. While it generates about $200 million a year, it only represents 2% of its operations. The co-op says it wants to focus on other activities, such as the production of milk and butter. The transaction includes two Agropure plants, one in Oka, the other in Saint-Hyacinthe, employing 400 people total. Union spokesperson Roxane Larouche says they don't expect any layoffs, and for now, it's business as usual.
12: In Saint-Hyacinthe and in Oka, well, they will still produce the same cheese that they're used to produce.
11: As for Quevillon, he says he hopes Lactalis knows Oka cheese is not just a cheese, it's part of a community's history. Gloria Enriquez, CBC News, Montreal.
2: And that was the CBC News.
13: Thanks very much, Simon. Any reaction, I guess, to the England-Argentina semifinal there?
2: Not really. I mean, I didn't really have a strong feeling, to be honest, either way. So, I mean, I haven't had a really strong feeling at least since Canada was out. So, it's just kind of watching it with interest and finding that I will say that it's impressive how Argentina consistently falls behind and then finds a way to win.
13: I know. Always at the last minute.
2: It's like it's just, you know, I mean, you can just, from what I was watching, I didn't get to watch it all because I was working on the newscast, but from what I saw, you know, you just see the fans, England fans, crushed because they, you know, they're leading 1-0. They think, okay, here we go. And then it's just, you know, comeback time. Yep. Cue the comeback.
13: Oh, yeah. I mean, on the text line, someone wrote in here and said, now that England is out, I hope Spain wins on Sunday. We're going to speak to someone about kind of what that matchup looks like. And also, if you have some thoughts about how that ended this match today or about what the final's looking like and who you might be rooting for, you can send us a note to the text line at 514-566-9066. And back out to Lita for a look at traffic.
1: And still looking at the airport and studying the airport situation. It seems to be settling down a bit, but the 20 ramp is holding steady with a 25-minute delay. So, I mean, a bit. We took off 5 minutes on that ramp. Still a 38-minute delay for taking Côte de Liesse into the airport. That's just the ramp, the length of time that you're going to be spending there. If you're hopping off at the P4 or if you're hopping off at the P10, depending if you're taking the 20 or the Côte de Liesse ramp, the buses are leaving every 5 minutes, the shuttle service. The 20 is clearing out from Angrignon to First Avenue. That's always a good sign that rush hour is winding down. But the 15 to the Champlain Bridge, we still have a problem just around the Nuns Island area. So it's still pretty well backed up to about the Atwater area and losing about 10 minutes there.
13: Thanks very much, Lita. Well, as I said, they did it again. Argentina is through to the finals after another late dramatic win against England. Anthony Gordon gave England a lead at the 55th minute, but it was all Argentina after that, with Enzo Fernandez tying the game 5 minutes before the end of regular time. And then this happened.
14: Messi. It's been header after header after header, and this one.
13: That's Lautaro Martinez scoring a header for Argentina, giving them the win over England. Joining me to break down the game and preview the finals is Patrick Leduc. He's a former Montreal Impact player and now director of content and production at CF Montreal. He's a soccer analyst during these World Cup games for RDS. Patrick, welcome back to the show.
14: Thank you and good evening to everyone.
13: So what did you think of the match?
14: Well, I thought we were in for one of the worst games of the World Cup. After the first 45 minutes, it was really scrappy. A lot of fouls, a lot of tension in the air until England opened the scoring in the second half. And that kind of incited Argentina to actually attack and do something more positive when they had the ball, which actually brought out the best out of them. And unfortunately for England, they fell into their shell and they decided that they were going to try to defend that one goal lead. And they had succeeded in doing so against Mexico earlier in the tournament, but against Argentina, it seemed like it was a little too much, and Argentina kept pressing on. They hit the post twice, and it feels like they were worthy winner over the 90 minutes.
13: Yeah, in that Mexico match, I mean, obviously England was down a man, so maybe that was the only strategy to do was
14: That's
13: defend.
14: That's absolutely right.
13: Yeah, but
14: yes.
13: Yeah, you cannot kind of sit on your hands with Argentina.
14: Yes, and you're absolutely right. England was playing down to 10 men, but they found a way to score a goal and to counterattack where they didn't appear to be looking for counterattacks to score that second goal that would have probably put them in a much better position to succeed against Argentina, even though we have seen Argentina come back from two goals down in this World Cup. There's been a lot of controversies about the officials and their decisions at times favoring Argentina. I didn't feel like that happened at all in this game. It was a hard game to be an official for, but overall, that wasn't the factor. I thought Argentina really found their energy when their backs are against the wall. Getting that first chance, hitting the post, forcing Jordan Pickford to make saves, and eventually scoring a great goal from Enzo Fernandez from a shot from outside the box. The reaction by England seems disappointing. A little bit like France yesterday, were shocked when Spain took that first lead and then scored pretty early in the second half. It felt like a boxer that is knocked down and is really struggling to get back up.
13: I mean, Argentina has, you know, really made it a habit this World Cup to score late in games. How do you think that they've been able to pull that off? I mean, time and time again.
14: Argentina is obviously centered around Messi. And he tends to start games at a really slow pace. You could say that he's kind of studying and waiting for his opportunities, keeping his energy, really. He will be much more efficient when the game opens up. And at times, it might take 60, 70 minutes to open up. And at times, Argentina did not help themselves by, trailing by a goal or two. Teams tend to fall back. But that also allows Argentina to press on with larger, more numbers. They just need to deal with counterattacks, which they did. And I thought on the coaching side today, you learn to expect the changes by Scaloni, the Argentina coach. But today he had cards that he had not played before. He started some players that had not touched the field in this World Cup, like Simeone. And then he brought on the regulars, like DePaul, Martinez, who scores the winner. And they felt they appeared to be really hungry to make a difference in the game, maybe carried by the energy of the crowd, which is always a factor. But it feels like they gain speed as the game progresses. And even Messi at 39 years old appeared to have more energy in the last 10 minutes than he appeared to have in the first 80.
13: Interesting. I mean, obviously Argentina and England also have a long, you know, standing rivalry. You could feel that intensity early in the match, very, very physical and rough, tempers flaring a bit there. Historically, what made this matchup so important?
14: Yes, those two teams have faced each other a number of times over during previous World Cups. The most famous match occurred in 1986 at the Mexico World Cup quarterfinals, where Maradona scored the hand of God hand of God goal, and also probably the greatest goal of all time during a World Cup. And Argentina beat our England 2-1. That was following the Falklands War, Falklands Island War. It felt like a revenge for Argentina. For many, it felt like a win for a nation that felt oppressed by the English. Mm-hmm. And so that, to this day, remains part of their culture. And Maradona is a hero in large part because of what he accomplished during that World Cup and especially during that game. And he's so important to the football culture there in Argentina that everybody on the pitch knew of this his historic nature of this match today. And that transpired in all the media attention prior to the game, but also during the first exchanges. And for England, I mean, having won the last World Cup in 1966, mm-hmm. it felt like destiny was maybe on their side to finally pull through. They've been close to winning the Euros the last few times. They've had a really good generation. They look good in other games this World Cup. Took the lead. It felt like it was so close to actually reaching the final again, but it slipped through their fingers again.
13: I think that England-Mexico match was probably one of the best I've seen.
14: Right. Intensity-wise, I absolutely agree.
13: Yeah.
14: Yes.
13: I mean, Argentina is now going to face Spain on Sunday. So how do these two teams match up?
14: Well, champions of Europe against champions of South America and world champions Argentina. So you could say that on paper, this is a dream final, but you also have to think that 2 days ago, a lot of people were betting on an England-France final because those two teams that appeared to be the most informed at the moment. I was very impressed by Spain yesterday. They might not look like the shiny, explosive team that France was, but they're masterful at tactically controlling a game. And I would favor them to win the game against Argentina. I think they'll prepare. They are not used to facing each other. They haven't in recent years. They may be over friendly games, but Spain will look to take control of the ball. And that's the way that they defend, by holding onto the ball. They'll also have a plan to contain Messi for sure.
13: Yeah.
14: But they'll be dangerous on both wings, especially with Lamine Yamal. I feel like he has not shown his best form yet in this tournament, but it feels like he's growing. He looked pretty good yesterday against France. So in the midfield, I also think that Spain has a slight advantage, but who can count out Argentina with their?
13: I think people counted them out in a lot of matches, and it didn't happen, right? So
14: you need to expect 50,000 Messi jerseys in the stands on Sunday in New York, and yes, that crowd will definitely be more supportive of Argentina, even with even numbers. They'll be louder, more in your face, and that could play a factor with a team like that is so emotionally driven by their fans.
13: Thanks so much, Patrick. I really appreciate it, and have fun watching the match on Sunday.
14: Thank you so much.
13: That's Patrick Leduc, a former Montreal Impact player, now director of content and production at CF Montreal. And he is analyzing the World Cup games for RDS. And back out to Lita for traffic.
1: And what a game that's going to be. And right now, just looking at the Champlain Bridge, they've removed the problem that we had around Nuns Island. Still pretty busy, though, or slowing, but from Outwater. But I see it picking up speed. And as far as public transit, I checked all the EXO lines on the Mascouche, Candiac, Mont-Saint-Hilaire, Saint-Jérôme, and Vaudreuil-Hudson all working well. Actually, we had a momentary delay for the Saint-Jérôme train as it headed through the Blainville station, but everything is back to normal in that area. And free and clear through to the west on the 40 and the 20, but we will have road work again on the 40. Remember, around the Saint and de Bellevue area to Senneville, they're doing a lot of extra road work in that area.
13: Thanks very much, Lita. And Montreal's biggest comedy festival is back. Just for Laughs is kicking off its 44th edition today. And this year's lineup includes acts like Jerry Seinfeld, Otsko Okotska, and Weird Al Yankovic. And the festival will also feature free outdoor shows and the return of series like The Culture Show and The Nasty Show. Sylvain Parent-Bédard is the president of Just for Laughs. He joined me in studio earlier this afternoon. Sylvain, thanks so much for joining us.
15: Thank you for inviting me.
13: Festival kicking off today. How are you feeling?
15: Quite nervous, glad. And I think it's great what we've been doing for the last 2 years with the relaunch of Just for Laughs in Montreal. Artists are there, television are there from all over the world. So it's great. And ticket sales are going quite well also. So I'm really impressed about this great Canadian institution that I have now the privilege to direct, diriger.
13: Take care of, and grow.
15: So it's great.
13: I mean, I think we always forget about what goes into putting these type of festivals on. How busy have you been kind of in the lead up? Yeah.
15: Yeah. It's a all year round occupancy. It's a all year round work. You know, we have many people, about 20 people, all traveling all over the world to do the cast for new faces, to discover new talent in UK, in USA, across Canada, in Australia. So it's an all-year-round task. It's not about just the programming. It's also about sponsorship, relation with government, taking care of the marketing that we are going to do. And also there is the Comedy Pro programming in Montreal. Mm-hmm. It's so huge, about 800 people coming from all over the world to talk about comedy. So it's a lot bigger than I thought before, but it's great because everywhere I go across the world, when I wear this Just for Laughs accreditation, people stop me in the street. I'm really surprised about this. And many people stop me to thanks the people from Montreal to have built this great Canadian institution and to give them great moment in Montreal, but also on TV with the gags and the Just for Laughs gala. So it means a lot to Canadian people.
13: Yeah, it's a brand that people really care about a lot and they recognize wherever you go.
15: Yeah, yeah, it's really impressive.
13: That is a lot of responsibility. Obviously, your company, Comedy Ha, acquired Just for Laughs in 2024, held your first edition last year. How did that go?
15: Last year was great. I was kind of innocent in all of it. You know, I realized how big it was, how great it is also. It has been hard for the first year. Although the fans were there, it's been hard to get back the confidence, I would say, from the fan, from the industry also. But we made such a great success. I don't know if you remember last year when we went on sale for the Just for Laughs gala, I had to give a promise to the people saying satisfaction guarantee or money back. And nobody asked for their money back. So the satisfaction should have been there. And this year, when we went on sale for the gala for the second year, we almost sold it out in 24 hours with Fluffy and Mike. And there's few tickets left for the gala of Jerry Lee, but so it means a lot to us and a lot to my team about the work they've done. And this year has been a bit easier to program because the confidence is back, the confidence from the broadcaster for the industry. So, but it's a lot of work. You have to be passionate about comedy to organize this kind of festival in Montreal. But, you know, this is not a work for me and this is not really a work for my team.
13: What do you feel like you learned from last year that you're kind of applying to this year? You said, obviously, you built back the trust of, you know, the audiences. Yeah. But, you know, what did you learn last year? What do you think were the biggest lessons that you're taking kind of seriously this year?
15: I think we have to change a bit the business model. The business model that has been on since 1983 was quite good, but for sure, we have to learn from what happened in the last few years and brought Just for Laughs to the financial problem that they had. So we have now a new strategic plan that we're building with PwC, with the team and with the industry to change the business model, the relationship to the artists. And we do think now that Just for Laughs is not just only a festival in Montreal all over the world. It's a kind of huge ecosystem. Digital system that can distribute, export the Canadian content abroad, across the world with digital platform. At the moment, with what we have on YouTube, on Instagram, on Facebook, and with the many broadcasters that we work with, we do export the Canadian content and the Canadian expertise also. So we are going to change the business model and based on our new strategic plan, it's an ecosystem all year round, 365 days across the world. It is really important to use the digital, a new phenomenon that we can see about comedy at the moment.
13: So more exposure for the comedians. And then what would people see that's different, I guess, than just having kind of that one festival that takes up over?
15: Exactly. Yeah. Exactly. Just for Laughs is not on. We want this to become an all year round festival on a digital way. Because yes, it's going to bring, we say eyeballs, I think in English, to those comedians from Canada, also from all over the world that we do discover. And it is important for my team to go and to discover those people. Because when you see them sometime on a digital platform, they can look funny. But to be on stage, it's something different. So it's kind of all, as I said, ecosystem.
13: For you, you know, obviously say this is a passion for you. What are some of the people that you're really looking forward to seeing?
15: Well, for sure, to see David Letterman next week for me is going to be something really nice. I've seen Seinfeld many times in my life, but I never get bored. So I'm looking for that. But the new thing that we are going outdoor, it's kind of the Place des Festivals. We transform it under kind of the biggest cabaret in the world. Table and chair are going to be there. And for sure, the last show with Weird Al Yankovic. My goodness. We have booked it a year and a half ago. Wow. Because we knew that it was going on tour. And I would say the Phil's Monkey outdoor. It's going to be something between comedy, music. It's going to be such a great event. So I'm looking forward to it.
13: Any Quebec talent that we should be keeping an eye out for?
15: Yes, there is many talent, but my favorite one, in Canada, I would say, is Jerry Lee. And we also have May Martin that's coming. May is a Canadian talent, but those two are really nice for me.
13: Looking forward to it. Thank you so much for joining us, Sylvain.
15: Thank you very much.
13: Take care. That was Sylvain Parent-Bédard, the president of Just for Laughs, and I spoke with him earlier today. The festival starts today, runs until the 26th. And if you're looking for a spot to watch this Sunday's World Cup, Just for Laughs is hosting a free watch party for the finals at the Place des Festivals that gets going as of 1 p.m. with a DJ performing and a pregame show. What do you think, Lita?
1: I just think that sounds great.
13: Yeah, it's pretty nice.
1: We need a good laugh and we need to have fun and a good DJ. Always very important. I'm looking at things clearing up, by the way. And Leah, I'm so happy public transit. We've had an excellent, excellent day in public transit from the REM. Metro had a tiny little glitch, but that was it. And EXO trains, rather swift and working on schedule. So all is good and clearing off the roads.
13: At 29 degrees outside of our studios, 30% chance of showers early this evening. A little bit gusty, but a pretty decent night, a low of 19. More rain to come tomorrow, but not too bad, later in the afternoon. Thanks so much for listening. Sabrina Marindola will be back in the chair tomorrow. Have a great evening.
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17: 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When Adam Gontier left 3 Days Grace back in 2013, he couldn't have imagined where they'd be today. 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
16: 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Your World Tonight is coming up next. Then, in half an hour, it's As It Happens.
18: Hi, I'm Chris Howden. As wildfires rage in northwestern Ontario, we'll reach a guide at a wilderness lodge who tells us about evacuating the area as the smoke descended, and a provincial politician who describes the fire's impact and the response.
19: I did bring a mask. I may wear it. I do have some lung problems.
20: It's a little eerie, Apocalypse Now kind of feeling, but, you know, it's nice that it smells like a cottage here, but it's bad when you know why.
21: Thick smoke from wildfires smothers Canada's largest city, an area stretching from the north to the south of Ontario. People are being warned to limit their time outdoors with no relief expected for days. This is Your World Tonight. I'm Salima Shivji, also on the program.
22: Okay, y'all need to hurry up here. Like, seriously, we're encased in flames now.
21: A harrowing moment for crew on a CN train this week as fire appears to surround them near the community of Armstrong. Many people in northwestern Ontario have been forced to leave their homes with no idea of what they'll find when they return. The smoke from those northwest Ontario fires has been heading south. Today, it covered Canada's largest city and much of Ontario. One ranking had Toronto atop the list of the world's most polluted major cities. The smoky conditions could last all the way until Friday. And as Inayat Singh reports, they will only become more frequent as climate change gets worse.
23: Threat of wildfire smoke coming down from Canada.
24: It's about 800 or so wildfires burning now in parts of Canada, and a lot of that smoke is being directed directly into our area. So
25: Canada's wildfires making international news again. The smoke blanketed Toronto in an orange haze. Summer camp programs and outdoor fan events for the FIFA World Cup were cancelled, and it all comes as climate change is making the smoke more frequent. Kate Hanneman, a doctor and heart researcher in Toronto, has studied the long-term effects of exposure to wildfire smoke.
26: We found that patients who had breathed in higher levels of air pollution over a decade had more plaque in the heart, calcified plaque, overall plaque, and were more likely to have narrowing within their coronary arteries, which tells us that there's a link between higher air pollution and more advanced disease in the heart.
25: The longer, more frequent, and more intense wildfire season is a new reality that many are still adjusting to. Tasleem Nimji is an emergency physician in Toronto who's seeing people come in with breathing problems and chest pains.
27: I'll tell you, I think because people in Ontario are not as used to dealing with smoke from wildfires, and it's increasingly, of course, becoming a reality. People tend to expose themselves more than maybe they would otherwise.
25: All this is linked to greenhouse gas emissions, which Canada was tackling, bringing them down through a carbon price on major industries, amongst other measures. But Prime Minister Mark Carney's new government has reversed several parts of that plan.
28: But in my judgment, that plan was not sustainable over the long term. It would have been
0: too expensive for Canadians.
25: That's Carney in his YouTube address in June on Canada's energy future. But what's also increasingly expensive for Canadians are the financial costs of all this wildfire smoke. Dave Sawyer, principal economist at the Canadian Climate Institute, worked on a new analysis that says wildfire smoke cost Canada $231 billion between 2014 and 2025, or about $19 billion annually in health impacts.
3: So the chronic impacts include things like asthma and bronchitis attacks. We have avoided activity days, so we can't go outside and enjoy the day, or we can't work. So there's productivity and income hits there. And all that adds up to an economic number ultimately.
25: A reminder that all the smoke is taking its toll on both our bodies and our economy. Inayat Singh, CBC News, Toronto.
21: After a slow start, wildfire season in Canada has now picked up in a big way. Hundreds are currently burning across the country, and that includes nearly 130 in northwestern Ontario. As Karen Pauls tells us, more evacuation orders are in place for several remote communities, with some potentially facing wide-scale devastation.
4: This could potentially overtake us here. This is getting a little scary.
5: Yuck.
21: CN crews posted terrifying video of a wildfire surrounding their train on Monday near the town of Armstrong, about 1,000 kilometers northwest of Toronto.
4: Holy crap.
21: The flames just outside the windows of the locomotive cab.
4: Okay, y'all need to hurry up here. Like, seriously, we're encased in flames now.
21: CN says the crew was safely evacuated, along with all employees in the area, and rail operations are temporarily suspended because of wildfires. About 30 kilometers west, dark smoke and flames billow over the tree line of the Collins First Nation. Just about everyone in the community had to escape.
6: I can't describe that what they went through. It's horrendous. It's horrible.
21: Helen Pavla is the chief. She says everything happened so fast. One 13-year-old boy escaped by boat with flames at his back.
6: Yeah, they survived it. But now we have nothing. My community burnt down within less than an hour.
21: Residents of six other communities have been ordered to evacuate, but some First Nations say there are no accommodations in Thunder Bay for their members who are now being flown to Toronto. NDP MPP Sol Mamakwa called on all levels of government to make sure there are beds for evacuees.
7: We should be prepared to house, 5,000-6,000 people. Maybe it's 10,000, depending on what this summer looks like. It's only mid-July.
8: Just keep praying that our homes are okay.
21: Diane Layburn is on oxygen for chronic obstructive pulmonary disease.
8: Well, if I go without it, I can tell I run out of air pretty fast.
21: On Tuesday, she fled from Armstrong to her son's home in Thunder Bay.
8: Really concerned. Now, apparently nothing has burnt in Armstrong itself, but Clearwater Lake, those are all, some of them are year-round homes, some of them are summer camps. Some of them have burnt.
21: Meanwhile, the Royal Canadian Air Force helped in an international rescue.
9: We have two groups of YMCA campers that were north of the border in remote areas where the fires are burning pretty heavily.
21: Minnesota Governor Tim Walz says some of those rescued included teenagers with wilderness experience. He thanked Ontario Premier Doug Ford and Canadian emergency crews, saying they mobilized immediately after Minnesota asked for help.
9: It took one call, and over the night, all their forces were activated to go and rescue Minnesota campers.
21: The Canadian Interagency Forest Fire Center says there are currently 838 active wildfires in Canada. Nearly 2 million hectares have already burned. Karen Pauls, CBC News, Winnipeg. Nova Scotia's premier needed a police escort to leave an event today after protesters surrounded his car. Tim Houston was addressing the Annapolis Valley Chamber of Commerce in Wolfville as his first stop on a speaking tour. When he arrived, about 50 peaceful protesters were outside, but by the time he left, the crowd had grown bigger and much louder. Some protesters surrounded his car and prevented it from driving off. At least one person climbed on top of the car and the windshield was cracked. After a few minutes, police escorted Houston back into the building and he eventually left in a police car. Argentina has beaten England to earn a spot in Sunday's World Cup final. It will be Argentina's seventh time in a FIFA World Cup final. The team is the defending champion. They'll take on Spain, which defeated France in the other semifinal. The third place finisher will be decided this Saturday when France plays England.
1: When it comes to access...
21: Coming right up, the U.S. and Iran trade strikes for

0: just how bad the crisis is getting. I'm health reporter Lauren Pelley, and I'll have that story coming up on Your World Tonight.
1: There's been a fifth day of American military strikes against Iran. U.S. Central Command says it's continuing to carry out waves of attacks as it fights to control the Strait of Hormuz. U.S. President Donald Trump said once again today Iran wants a deal as he threatened more military action. Sasha Petrasek has more.
2: Another wave of U.S. warplanes launched from aircraft carriers off the coast of Iran today. They targeted coastal defense systems and cruise missile sites the U.S. says Iran uses to attack ships in the Strait of Hormuz. Iran has responded with attacks of its own. Drones hitting warehouses in Kuwait, targeting U.S. military facilities across the Mideast, even as U.S. forces carried out 7 hours of strikes yesterday. It's not the permanent termination of war promised in the deal signed by both countries last month. Indeed, U.S. President Donald Trump is vague on where this conflict is going and when it might end.
3: I don't like giving deadlines, but they pretty much know. They know the story. They better behave.
2: Trump says fighting will continue until he says it stops. But pushback is building in Congress from Democratic Senate Minority Leader Chuck Schumer.
4: Because Congress cannot continue business as usual while Trump escalates one of the worst national security blunders in American history.
2: Pushback also from Iran, where defiant billboards feature depictions of Trump in a coffin, where Iran's leaders have issued statements calling this an existential war with the U.S., with no plans for continued negotiations. We will defend our soil every inch of the way, says President Masoud Pezeshkian, though he does not rule out further diplomacy. Tehran says recent U.S. bombing has killed 30 Iranians and injured hundreds. But Washington insists the attacks are not over. In fact, they're underway again. Trump vows to target power plants and bridges next week, much like he did when the war was at its peak. Sasha Petrasek, CBC News, Toronto.
1: CBC News has learned Canada is expected to join an international fighter jet development program, one which does not include the United States. The UK, Japan, and Italy have all teamed up to build the next generation of stealth fighter jets by 2035. Canada has signed on as an observer to the project. Sources say the deal will be announced next week in the UK. The Bank of Canada left its key overnight lending rate unchanged at 2.25% today. The central bank says Canada's economy is showing encouraging signs of growth. Exports are up and consumer spending has come in stronger than expected. But the bank warns there are still plenty of risks in the road ahead. Our Peter Armstrong has been following this story for us. So, Peter, what should Canadians take away from the bank's decision today to keep that rate stable?
5: You know, this is really just a big reflection of all of these contradictions that are so rife in the economy right now. The economy is weak, but it's showing signs of growth. The details under the surface are encouraging, but they're also super fragile and could come apart just as quickly as they've come together.
1: Okay, so can we dig into those details just a little bit? The bank says growth is going to be pretty strong. Where is that growth coming from?
5: So we already have quite a bit of the data for the second quarter, so we know and we've seen. Things have definitely picked up, exports especially, but they're coming across the board from where they were.
1: But where they were was pretty lousy. We had two back-to-back quarters of contraction.
5: Exactly. And, you know, go back even further. We've basically had no growth for 12 months now. So even some growth looks good by comparison. And Central Bank Governor Tiff Macklem, he flagged that today.
6: When we talk to businesses, what we're hearing is they're adapting to this uncertainty. The other thing is that the U.S. economy is strong. That is creating strong foreign demand for our exports. U.S. orders, they are starting to come back.
5: So you take that, you add in pretty strong consumer spending, plus what looks like at least some

0: some stabilization of the housing market, and you can certainly see a case for some cautious optimism about the momentum in the economy.
1: Okay, but cautious optimism. Yeah, so should Canadians expect to feel that improvement this year?
0: Well, I mean, even a little bit better is an improvement from where we've been. But the forecast now shows growth of like 1.8% this year. That's obviously better than last year, but it's not exactly the kind of thing you're going to write home about.
1: And that's, of course, assuming the economy actually unfolds in line with the forecast.
0: Yeah, it's been a rough year for forecasters, and there are all kinds of risks in the road ahead. There's this war between the U.S., Israel, and Iran, the ongoing energy shock as a result of that due to the blockade in the Strait of Hormuz. Of course, the ongoing trade war, the uncertainty around CUSMA. And Macklem, he knows that.
2: We do think it is sustainable, but yes, there is a risk. Growth, you know, particularly exports, could stall going forward. If exports stall, I think investment will stall, hiring will slow down. So there are some risks, but you know, increasingly the economy is looking like it is in expansion.
0: But, you know, that contradiction, that hope that things might be getting better, but the realization that a lot of things could still knock the economy off stride, I think that's how a lot of Canadians, not just central bankers, feel about the economy right now.
1: Okay, the CBC's senior business correspondent, Peter Armstrong. Thanks, Peter.
0: You bet.
1: If you're planning a trip in the next few weeks, so you might want to double-check your itinerary. WestJet flight attendants have voted in favor of a strike that could potentially disrupt the August-long weekend. Nisha Patel reports on the issues behind the labor dispute.
3: We're amongst the lowest paid in the industry.
4: Dozens of WestJet flight attendants gather outside the company's headquarters in Calgary. They're holding signs that read, "Unpaid work won't fly." Alia Hussein, president of the union that represents them, says employees are looking for better compensation as they negotiate a new contract with the airline.
3: Our members visit food banks. Our members can't afford to live in some of the major cities in Canada when you look at our wage scale.
4: The union claims flight attendants perform an average of 35 hours of unpaid work each month. After 10 months at the bargaining table, workers have now voted in favor of a strike.
3: An organization that is as successful as WestJet can afford to pay their employees appropriately.
4: Workers are hoping to secure gains similar to those won by Air Canada flight attendants when they went on strike last summer. WestJet CEO Alexis von Hunsbrück says he recognizes the contract needs significant improvement.
5: The last contract has been running for 5 years. It was done in the middle of the pandemic, so there's a lot of catch-up to be done because they fell behind inflation.
4: If WestJet and the union can't find common ground, more than 4,000 flight attendants could walk off the job on August 2nd, or they could be locked out by the airline. Julia Smith, a labor studies professor at the University of Manitoba, says strikes can be an effective strategy for unions.
6: Strikes are disruptive. I mean, that's the point of them, is, to cause disruption, to cause pressure. That being said, though, workers don't want to be there. Nobody wants to go on strike. They risk a lot by going on strike. It costs them a lot.
4: And for travelers, strikes can be serious headaches. A full shutdown of the airline potentially upending the summer plans of tens of thousands of Canadians. AMA travel expert Nicola Berube says passengers should stay on top of updates from the airline over the next 2 weeks.
7: If you already have a trip booked with WestJet, it's the airline's obligation to rebook you or refund your money if they can't operate that flight. That's in their contractual obligation.
4: The talks are still ongoing, and the airline and the union both say they hope to reach a deal. Nisha Patel, CBC News, Toronto.
1: Ottawa is no longer accepting applications this year from people who want to sponsor their parents or grandparents to come to Canada. A necessary decision, says the Immigration Department. The system is inundated with more than 60,000 applications still pending, and the current wait time for approval hovers around 3 years. Two controversial figures poised to take on key roles in the Trump administration face tough questions from U.S. lawmakers today. Todd Blanche is Donald Trump's pick for attorney general, and Jay Clayton has been nominated to lead the Office of the Director of National Intelligence. As Katie Simpson reports, both were pressed on their loyalty to the president today and how it could shape the way they do their jobs.
8: And I'm here today to earn your trust once more. Todd Blanche defended his record as he made his case as to why he should be the next Attorney General, a promotion up from acting AG after previously serving as Deputy Attorney General and before that as Donald Trump's one-time criminal defense lawyer.
9: You've shown you're still President Trump's personal attorney. Your tenure can be summed up in the four words you said, quote, "I love you, sir," to President Trump.
8: Democrats, including Senator Dick Durbin, are united in opposing Blanche's nomination. Over the course of 5 hours, they questioned whether Blanche is capable of remaining independent.
10: President Trump trusts me to give him counsel. Counsel does not mean a yes man.
8: They also skewered his handling of controversial issues, including the release of files related to the investigation of the late sex offender Jeffrey Epstein.
10: Any mistake that was made is not appropriate. And so, yes, I am sorry.
8: While Blanche offered an apology, he refused to commit to meeting with Epstein survivors. Charlene Rochard, a Canadian who attended the hearing, was disappointed.
11: And if I can speak for all of the survivors, we do not want Todd Blanche to become the next Attorney General.
8: One Republican joined Democrats with a tougher line of questioning, Senator John Cornyn.
12: I believe you have said that the weaponization fund is a moot issue. Is that your position?
10: Yes, it is a moot issue.
8: Cornyn repeatedly asked about the so-called anti-weaponization fund, the one that would have allowed January 6th rioters to seek financial compensation. While Blanche says it's not happening, he did admit that technically, in writing, it still exists. For the most part, though, Republicans, including Senator John Kennedy, took a much softer tone.
13: Has he ever asked you to do anything illegal?
10: No.
13: Would you do it if he asked you?
10: Absolutely not.
8: The strategy may have somewhat backfired, as Blanche had a slip-up that he had to correct.
13: Are you and President Trump friends?
10: I'm his lawyer, was his lawyer.
8: Personal relationships and loyalty to Trump dominated another high-profile hearing for Jay Clayton, the nominee to become the Director of National Intelligence.
14: Who won the 2020 election?
15: I'm not going to do this with you.
8: Clayton refused to admit that Trump lost the 2020 election, appearing to fear retribution. Several Trump nominees have done the same. Despite the tense hearings, Republicans have a slim majority, which means it's likely these picks will be confirmed. Katie Simpson, CBC News, Washington.
1: This is Your World Tonight. I'm Salima Shivji. 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The Ebola outbreak in the Democratic Republic of the Congo is now the fastest growing on record, with 2,000 confirmed cases and more than 750 deaths. Some 80% of the new cases are a mystery for experts trying to track transmission. More than 100 healthcare workers have been infected, and those working in one of the largest hospitals at the center of the outbreak are now walking off the job over lack of pay in such difficult conditions. A new report is shedding light on Canada's shortage of medical specialists and what that means for an aging population. Millions are struggling to access specialty care, from dermatologists to psychiatrists. Our Lauren Pelly breaks down the data and hears from patients feeling the impact.
16: When I made it to the middle of a grocery store and I got this sharp pain in my hip, I had the shopping cart, but I thought, I can't move. I can't do anything. How am I going to get to the car?
17: Pat Fulton's arthritis keeps getting worse. The 72-year-old Calgary resident recently got a referral for specialist care.
16: And then it said, before you can see a consultant, it's going to be 20 to 24 months just for the consultation with the orthopedic surgeon.
17: Wait times to access some specialists in Canada could get even longer as the country's population ages. Now, a Statistics Canada report reveals more than 6 million Canadians aged 45 and up needed specialist care in 2024 alone. That includes seeing psychiatrists, dermatologists, rheumatologists, and cancer care providers. The new report found 3 in 10 adults face difficulties accessing specialist care, totaling around 4.5 million people. while 2 in 10 adults said they had unmet healthcare needs, making up 3 million Canadians across the country.
15: And so this means that the wait times are just getting worse and worse.
17: Dr. Robert Carruthers is a neurologist in Vancouver and president of the advocacy group Consultant Specialists of BC. That province had the highest percentage of older and middle-aged adults who said they had difficulties accessing specialist care.
15: The major concern that we have is that people are going to worsen and that we'll miss opportunities to help people before it's too late.
17: Many remote and rural parts of Canada lack access to any specialists at all, on top of a chronic shortage of family doctors.
18: The fact that upwards of a quarter of Canadians don't actually have access to a primary care provider makes it really hard for them to even get a referral in the first place.
17: Dr. Samir Sinha is a geriatrician and researcher in Toronto. He says provinces need to tackle physician shortages and address the lack of transparency around specialist wait lists, since months-long wait times and unexplained delays can lead to dire outcomes. Sinha recalled one of his own patients with advanced arthritis.
18: But by the time we got her the referral to a rheumatologist in the hospital, they basically said she needed to be started on treatment 10 years ago. Now it's too late for us to actually give her anything that's meaningfully helpful. And that was really hard for our team to hear.
17: Hard for the physicians and even tougher for the patients. Lauren Pelley, CBC News, Toronto.
19: Sold, $43 million.
1: Whopping price tag, more than $70 million Canadian after auction fees at Sotheby's in New York yesterday. It was for one of the largest and most complete Tyrannosaurus Rex skeletons ever found. And it is big, over 11 meters long, or about the length of a large school bus, and roughly as tall as a flagpole, dating back about 67 million years to the late Cretaceous period.
20: The skull is about 82% complete, which is incredible. Super, super complete skull. There's bite marks all over the body, you know, they either from fighting or from scavenging after it died. There's a big tooth mark right in the top of the skull where another T-Rex bit it.
1: That's Cassandra Hatton, who heads Sotheby's Science and Natural History Department. She says the T-Rex specimen is affectionately called Gus, after the late South Dakota man who owned the ranch on which it was found about 5 years ago.
20: Gary, who went by the nickname Gus, sadly passed about a year into the excavation. So the specimen was named in his memory. And, you know, we really wish he was here to see how magnificent it turned out, because I think if it wasn't for him, Gus wouldn't have been found.
1: The skeleton is about 61% complete, which is considered exceptional. It has 183 fossil bones and 30 gastralia, or belly ribs. Excavation took about 3 years, and then there was another 3 years to assemble it all.
20: They very carefully open up the field jackets, cleaned all the fossil elements, identified things, photographed things from every angle, cataloged them, inventoried them before putting this big puzzle together.
1: The winning bid is the most ever paid for a dinosaur. However, just who is taking Gus home has yet to be revealed. Thanks so much for being with us. This has been Your World Tonight for Wednesday, July 15th. I'm Salima Shivji. Good night.

0: Good evening, I'm Simon Akinesny with your CBC News headlines for Quebec. The provincial and federal governments announcing $2 million for joint investigations to combat organized crime in Indigenous communities. The money comes entirely from Ottawa and is for the 2026-2027 fiscal year. It will allow for more collaboration between the SQ and Indigenous police forces. The funding will allow up to 8 of those police services to integrate into various specialized SQ and intelligence units. And while soccer is taking center stage in the world of sports these days, for many Habs fans, it's never too early to start thinking about the first game of the upcoming hockey season. The Canadiens will start their 2026-2027 run in hostile territory, visiting the Toronto Maple Leafs on September 29th. As for their first home game, a revenge match against the Carolina Hurricanes is set for October 6th at the Bell Centre. Now, taking a look at the weather forecast from Environment Canada in Montreal tonight, partly cloudy with a 30% chance of showers early this evening, the low 19. Tomorrow, chance of showers as well, the high 27. For Quebec City this evening, chance of showers, then partly cloudy overnight, the low 16 degrees. Chance of showers tomorrow as well, and 21 the high. In Sherbrooke tonight, chance of showers also early in the evening, then clearing overnight, the low 13. Tomorrow, a few showers and a high of 23. And for Gaspé, partly cloudy with a 40% chance of showers this evening, the low 14. Mix of sun and cloud tomorrow, and 22 degrees the high.
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4: Hello, I'm Neil Kirksall.
5: Good evening, I'm Chris Howden. This is As It Happens. Tonight,
4: in the line of fire, part one, enormous wildfires have engulfed parts of northwestern Ontario. A wilderness guide tells us about his escape and worries about the fate of the lodge where he works.
5: In the line of fire, part two, Ontario MPP Saul Mamakwa says the devastation is unimaginable and that First Nations communities in the path of the fire have been hit especially hard.
4: Nightmare fuel. An Edmonton man who survived a deadly gas explosion caused by a car crash tells us why he went back inside his building, knowing he might not come back out.
5: Passive-aggressive behavior. When cats lick each other, it's mass adorbs. But a new study suggests it's not always a sign of love. It's sometimes just another form of cattiness.
4: Consolation prize. While visiting for the World Cup, Scottish fans fell in love with Boston and vice versa. Now, the city of Glasgow is joining the affectionate pylon by sending an affectionate pylon.
5: And that'll be 10 big ones, please. A Florida restaurant is encouraging the hunt for invasive snakes by accepting Burmese pythons as currency. And in return, serving you a pizza topped with snake bits. As it happens, the Wednesday edition, radio that's always time well serpent.

0: Communities across northwestern Ontario are burning. Dozens of wildfires have forced people to flee their homes for the safety of Thunder Bay, a city that is quickly running out of room. Given the spread of the fires, evacuees are worried they won't have homes to return to. And for people from places like Armstrong, Ontario, there just isn't much information yet. Tom Rossi works as a guide and remote outpost manager at Wabakimi Lodge, just outside of Armstrong. He left the community two nights ago. We reached him in Lapi, just outside of Thunder Bay.
1: Tom, what is it like where you're standing right now? What are you seeing around you?
2: Well, it was very calm just a little while ago, but now the wind just picked up in the last 10 minutes and it's very smoky here.
1: What's the latest news you've heard from back in Armstrong, the state of things there and the state of the lodge?
2: The latest I've heard is that we don't exactly know what is going on at the lodge because it's just word of mouth and just some surrounding lodges and stuff. People have driven by and taken photos and videos. But as of our lodge, we don't exactly know what is going on yet. And we would like to get our feet on the ground there just to see what's going on, really.
1: But that's clearly not possible now.
2: No, the highway is actually closed. There's a reserve just halfway up and they closed the highway there, so only emergency personnel can get in.
1: You live in a trailer not far from the lodge, right by the lodge, in fact, right?
2: Yeah, I'm right at the lodge. There's the three of us that were up there at the time. We were switching over and there's some Margaret, which is one of the Bruce's wife and owner of the lodge. They were just leaving that morning and then we were switching over. So we were just taking care of what had to be done that day. And it was a beautiful day. It was one of the hottest days on record and over 40 degrees there. And we went down to the lake to go swim, started seeing some smoke on the other side of the lake. And that's where it all started.
1: And how much time did you have after that to assess, prepare, and then get on the road?
2: Well, we were down there swimming and enjoying a couple of beverages, and we're like, we figured, well, maybe this is going to pass, and it's just getting, the smoke are getting thicker and thicker, and then it was 4 o'clock when we were down there, so around 5, 6, we decided to start making some dinner because we might have to eat and then start packing, and that was our plan. And all of a sudden, the smoke just came. It was just so intense it blocked out the sun and it was getting pretty dark, so we started cooking and then we got the word. We had a contact from people from the city of Armstrong, and they were telling us that, you know, might be evacuation within the next few hours. So and then we started loading up our lot of our gear, and then we have other people. There's a pilot that flies for us that's not there at the moment, so we took his gear. And then we took a lot of the documents that we needed from the lodge and then all our gear and loaded them all on. So that took probably about 2 hours. And then we got word that there were some customers we had to go get picked up from Wilderness North, which is at McKenzie Lake. So we went there, and then at that time it was already black, dark.
1: Oh, my goodness.
2: It was 10:30 at night, so... So it was getting pretty little dramatic there. We didn't know what to do.
1: How many customers?
2: We just picked up two, and there was quite a few still left in the forest. But the planes were running full tilt. They were getting their own customers and other customers, and they were going all afternoon long.
1: So the darkness you mentioned, it's dramatic. What exactly was happening at that hour?
2: Well, it was there was a thick cloud coming, and you could smell the smoke, and it was coming fast, and it was very strong winds, probably I'd say about 30 to 50 kilometer hour winds and heavier gusts at times, so the fire was just coming in fast. So we were all set, we were loaded up, and then we took our customers to the lodge, and they hadn't eaten or anything, so we fed them a little bit and gave them some drinks. And the hydro in the neighbor's resort, the Ogoki, had gone out. The tree fell on the line, and there were some other issues we noticed when we were coming, picking up the customers, that they were working on some hydro issues there. So they were kind of blocking us too, so we couldn't get out of the driveway. And so anyway, we waited for a few minutes for everybody to collect themselves, and then we just headed on the road around just before midnight.
1: How does this situation compare to others you've experienced, other fires you've experienced there?
2: Well, the fires haven't been all that close. I've had one fire. We were working on one of the outpost cabins, and the fire was just over the hill, and that was just about 2 months ago. And we were getting covered in ash when it was, so we called in to get airlifted out of there. We were supposed to stay a day or two later, but it was a little too risky. We didn't, if the wind would have changed, we would have burnt up there. So we didn't want that to happen.
1: When do you think you might get word back about Armstrong and the lodge?
2: Well, it's a matter of when the fires go through that area and when they get them under control. And then if they open up the highway for access, and then as soon as they open up the highway, we're going up. It was a little tense, I can tell you that. It was a few moments that there was a few different words said and spoken. And the tensions were a little bit high at times. But we calmed down and calmed each other down, and it's good. We have a good team.
1: Well, you take care, Tom, and I hope we stay in touch.
2: Okay. Thank you very much.
0: Tom Rossi is a wildfire evacuee from Armstrong, Ontario. We reached him in Lapi. Saul Mamakwa is a member of provincial parliament for the riding of Kiwetinung in Ontario. We reached him at the airport in Thunder Bay.
1: Saul Mamakwa, what is your sense right now about when fire crews might be able to get these fires under control?
3: You know, we have no idea where things are at with respect to when these will be under control. I know that there's quite a few that are not under control, and there's some that are under control. But yeah, we have no idea. We have no sense of where that's happening.
1: What do you make of what you have seen and what you're hearing from evacuees at this point?
3: I think from what I've seen and what we're seeing all over Northern Ontario is, you know, Northern Ontario is burning. And also we are hearing almost nothing, if not nothing, from our Prime Minister, from our Premier of Ontario. And this situation is urgent and needs to be treated as the emergency it is.
1: In a statement earlier, just thinking back to what the federal government has said so far, you know, they're saying that they're ready to offer help to the province. The province hasn't put in that specific request for that emergency kind of help, at least yet. Have you spoken to the premier or other provincial officials about what might come next?
3: About a couple of days ago, when we found out about Collins, I did speak to the Minister of Natural Resources for Ontario very briefly, just to kind of get an update of what's really going on. And at that time, we had confirmed that, in fact, we have lost homes in Collins. And so to this day, I haven't talked to the Premier. I haven't talked to any other ministers recently. I was just inundated with, with some of the, especially yesterday, like things were just happening all over, all over Northern Ontario, like these updates from different communities, and I could not keep up. And I'm in Thunder Bay and I'm at the airport, and I see Hercules parked there. So that must be something. It's good to see that, like, just in case. I don't know if this is for evacuations. I have no idea.
1: What is it like for you personally to not have details at this stage, when you're being inundated with those calls and requests and questions and panic, I'm sure, what do you say?
3: One of the things I requested yesterday is, these provincial emergency operation centers, they have calls, and I had asked to be part of those calls yesterday. And if not me, my staff, because I couldn't follow up like what was going on all over Ontario, and my request was denied. And then whatever, they sent me a map of all the fires, and that's pretty much it. And then I think that if that's me, and what about the communities? Like, what's the plan?
1: Yeah, listeners just heard from an evacuee who is usually based near Armstrong. He has a place to stay. just outside Thunder Bay. But officials from Gull Bay First Nation were saying just last night that there are no more accommodations available in Thunder Bay for members of its First Nation, and they were preparing for members to try to make their way to Toronto. What is your sense today? Is there room in Thunder Bay for everyone?
3: There are no rooms in Thunder Bay. There are no rooms. Thunder Bay is at capacity for whatever reason. There's lots of always things happening there, right? Whether it's business, whether it's healthcare and emergencies, whatever. And Thunder Bay has always been a good host to evacuees, but the capacity is the issue. And I think it's really far for First Nations to be able to be evacuated to, to Southern Ontario, and we need to be able to have those wraparound services and move them quickly as possible. And I think it's important that these services are in place. And I don't know how much preparation is happening with respect to the number of evacuees that we can hold here in Ontario. Is it a couple thousands? Is it 10,000? We need to be able to have that and have municipalities in place and properly resourced by federal and provincial governments to be able to house these people just in case that happens. It's only mid-July, right?
1: There are so many striking images and videos already that are verified from these fires. One of the most striking is one that you've spoken about and shared. It is of a CN train traveling near Armstrong. Can you describe for our listeners who have not seen it what you see in that video?
3: I think what you see in there is, first off, the CN workers are safe, but it is a very traumatic experience for them. Yeah. And I've spoken to a couple of them, and they had no time. Yeah. They were parked because it was a meeting point of two trains. So you see, to kind of end of the video, you see the train that they were waiting for.
1: Yeah. Well, it's a complete inferno around them, bright reds.
3: So yeah. I think this was they weren't sure that they were going to get out alive. Yeah. And, when I talked to the gentleman that took that video, I said, it was for people to see just in case we didn't make it. People could see that what we went through, and I think that's kind of the sense of it, and this is real. The video highlights the reality that people are facing on the ground. For many people, this feels far away, but in northern Western Ontario, this is all too real. We cannot see this happen again. We need more, planes or choppers to make sure that 100 plus fires that are in northwestern Ontario to make sure that there's enough helicopters monitoring all these little fires, because this came out of nowhere, and I think we need to be able to have a good system in place.
1: Do you think, Saul, from the images you've seen and the intensity, the extraordinary footage, including the from inside that CN train, is it so extraordinary and so vivid? Is it enough, do you think, to make the kind of change or pivot that we haven't seen before, that you haven't seen before?
3: I hope so. I hope that, the images that we see from Collins, from the different communities, that the realities that we are living in as Northern Ontarians, I hope the rest of Ontario, the rest of Canada, but also the rest of the world sees this as, the impacts of what we're doing, what we're doing in this world. They have different things in mind about, they want to develop these lands, but we have to be able to come up with a solution that has least impact on these lands.
1: Saul, I appreciate this. Thank you.
3: All right. Thanks for having me.
0: Saul Mamakwa is the deputy leader of the Ontario New Democratic Party. We reached him in Thunder Bay.

0: The Florida Everglades are home to an undulating abundance of invasive Burmese pythons, and the state of Florida wants nothing more than to evict them permanently. Hence the Florida Python Challenge. As we've talked about before on the program, the annual competition sees snake hunters clear the swamps of as many pythons as they can in the hopes of winning a $10,000 prize. Now, obviously, the folks who compete in that competition are adventurous, but Dusty Crum is looking for the most adventurous among them. Mr. Crum is the owner of Wild Man's Pizza, Pasta, and Python, where pythons are on the menu and are also a form of currency. We reached Dusty Crum in Everglades City, Florida, as he was just starting his day.
1: Dusty, I hear it was a late night for you, and we've got you up early. What were you out doing?
2: Oh, we're out there snaking, you know, and snaking ain't easy. Sometimes, you know, you're doing this, pulling all-nighters, trying to find the snake. But it's nothing new to me. I hunt 365, 7 days a week, all year round. So it's another day at work for me. But, yeah, you know, we're trying to be a part of the Python Challenge like always and try to remove these snakes from our environment so we can balance the ecosystem.
1: How do you do it?
2: I don't know. I ask myself that question a lot.
1: Second
2: just determination and freaking this being stupid, I guess, and not giving up.
1: Will you go back out again tonight?
2: Oh, absolutely.
1: So who runs the restaurant?
2: My brother's over there running it. There's a lot of commotion going on in there right now of all the hunters coming down the Python Challenge. Everybody's kind of acts as the unofficial hub, and everybody meets up there and swaps stories and strategies and enjoys a good pizza, too.
1: So. Yeah, and sometimes brings you a python, as our listeners heard. It's a form of currency at your restaurant. What is the trade?
2: That's it, yeah. You get any python, you get a free specialty pizza, large pizza of your choice.
1: And how many have you exchanged so far this season?
2: Probably at least 24 here recently. I mean, it's kind of a thing, you know, especially the local kids around Everglades City and stuff. They catch them. They don't know what to do with them. They're hungry. They want pizza.
1: As you said, you know, they can pick whatever pizza they want and get it for free if they bring in a python. Which one? Well, I know which one you're going to suggest. Python pizza, maybe? What's your pitch for that one?
2: I mean, I'm more of a pepperoni kind of guy, but the python does have a good flavor. It's edible. It's a delicacy in other countries. You look it up and Google it. It's expensive as a meat. You try to find it, but
1: what does it taste like?
2: Yeah, it tastes to me. It's like alligator without the fish taste. Alligator has a little hint of fish to it.
1: Okay.
2: I mean, it's got a gamey flavor. It's good. It's a good meat. It's really white, lean. I mean, the python is pure muscle, so it's a...
1: Chewy then.
2: It's a lot of meat on there.
1: I've never had alligator, so... And for those of us others who haven't, you know, is there a seafood that it's... Other seafood that it's similar to, texture-wise?
2: Not really. Not really, because it's... They don't eat fish, so it's not really like a seafood thing. It's more of a... You know, they're eating mammals and birds. They eat alligators. I mean, everybody wants to try it, of course. Yeah. It's kind of a novelty, you know?
1: And what's your favorite way to prepare it? I mean, do you grill it? Do you jerky it?
2: Yeah, they can make the jerky. I cut a little bites, little pieces, and throw it in cast iron with some garlic butter. It's really good that way, too.
1: Okay, noted.
2: Make tacos. We've done all kinds of stuff with it.
1: And is it legal?
2: Right now I'm making...
1: Like, does this fit into the state's food safety laws?
2: I mean, we do this stuff on our own, you know. We've tested them. But no, it's not processed in a butcher facility, so we can't legally serve it yet.
1: You can give it away for free, but you can't sell it. Is that right?
2: Yeah.
1: Okay. Any officials, agriculture officials, come and try your offerings?
2: Yeah, I've had guys from the state come in and try it, and, you know, everybody's curious what it's like, what it tastes like.
1: How did you get into the restaurant business, but also the hunting?
2: Well, it kind of came from each other. The pizza, I have a pizza oven in my hunting truck. So when we're out there hunting these long nights and hours, we actually cook pizzas while we're riding down the road hunting. So kind of started there. And then I love pizza. I've been hunting pizza a lot longer than pythons.
1: How long?
2: I mean, all my life. I'm a pizza guy, so yeah. It's just... I eat pizza every day, just different forms of it.
1: Can you imagine a day without pizza and or pythons in your life at this point?
2: I couldn't. You'd probably have to put me on Mars or a foreign planet or something.
1: I do have to ask you, because when we talk about pizza on the show, as I've said before, I'm contractually obligated to also ask how you feel about pineapple on pizza.
2: Yeah, I don't know if that's really allowed legally by law, but we do it. I mean, I don't know if we're breaking the law.
1: Python's more acceptable than pineapple, for real?
2: Yeah, I would think, but, you know, I make a Hawaiian pizza with ham, onion, and pineapple, and it's like one of my top sellers, so okay. I guess it is a thing. You know, maybe I'll have to try that one day, but I'm staying in my lane.
1: You have not tried it?
2: I have not. I can't push myself and force myself to go that far out on the limb.
1: You have to draw the line somewhere, yeah?
2: Yeah, exactly.
1: Let me ask you just before we let you go, Dusty, this effort has been going on, the Python Challenge has been going on for a while. You've been participating, as you've said, trying to balance the ecosystem out, as you put it. Is it working?
2: It sure is. It's one, raising awareness, which is important for people to know what's going on down here in our Everglades. You know, this is our Everglades for all of us to enjoy. So we want, you know, people to come down here and see the magic of the Everglades and enjoy it and be a part of it. And without, you know, trying to do something about this python population and giving the native animals a chance, you know.
1: Is it making a dent, though, this challenge? Like,
2: The challenge does. It's, you know, it's hatchling season, so some of the nests are starting to pop open now. I mean, they're going to continue to pop open this month and into next month. So we have some early nests that are hatching out, and it's important to get the babies before they have a chance to do any damage to any of our native wildlife.
1: Dusty, I'm very glad we could speak. I hope you get some rest before you head out there again. I appreciate this.
2: Yeah, I'm going to try to get some rest and get a pizza for sure.
1: Obviously,
2: and I'm
1: going to
2: get out there and get a snake.
1: Thank you.
2: You're welcome. Have a great day.
0: Dusty Crum is the owner of Wild Man's Pizza, Pasta, and Python in Everglades City, Florida.

0: Time once again for the Daily As It Happens News Quiz. First, though, I'll take a quick moment to salute yesterday's winners, Pancake Richardson and Brenda the Talking Giraffe, each of whom has won $1 million. Amazing work, you two. Your checks are in... Sorry, just a second. Pardon? Okay. Yeah, that makes more sense. Oh, sorry, everybody. Our show director tonight, Sarah, is just telling me that nothing I just said was real. I must have dreamed it. Oh, that's fine. But we do have a news quiz today. The prize, though, is nothing. Now, listen closely.
1: My first official welcoming ceremony for... But it's a pretty special one, isn't it? Because this tells the story of what happened this summer.
2: This is not just a silly... And we're all kind of not sure why we actually are celebrating this thing. But it means love.
0: What could Massachusetts Governor Maura Healey and Scottish man Danny Campbell be talking about in that clip? We'll give you a moment to mull it over. Time's up. Here is the answer.
1: My first official welcoming ceremony for a traffic cone. This cone tells the story of what happened this summer.
2: This is not just a silly cone. It means love.
0: A traffic cone. A traffic cone that Governor Healey and Boston Mayor Michelle Wu traveled to the airport to meet and sign. A traffic cone that Scottish soccer fans Danny Campbell and Andrew Dobby escorted all the way from Scotland to that airport as a token of the new bond between the cities of Glasgow and Boston. Now, Scotland fans made a lot of friends when they traveled to Massachusetts to watch the World Cup, and they also brought some of their traditions, as Glaswegian podcaster Craig Telfer told Neil last month.
3: So in Glasgow city centre, there is a statue of the Duke of Wellington riding a horse. And it's just famously for years that statue has had a traffic cone on its head. So there's about, when I was leaving to come to the harbour today, I've just been in Provincetown. When I went to get the boat, I walked past three different statues, all with traffic cones on their heads. It's remarkable. We've completely taken over.
4: And you're proud. I can hear the pride in your voice.
3: Yeah, it's great. I think that Scotland fans have really embraced Boston.
0: Well, this new cone is a symbol of the new transatlantic relationship between Boston and Glasgow. It's emblazoned with the Red Sox logo, a picture of bagpipes, a picture of a Scottish sausage sandwich, and the slogan, No Boston, No Party, a reference to the Tartan Army's anthem, No Scotland, No Party. Mr. Campbell is right. The cone does mean love. Love sent from Glasgow to mark the budding romance between two cities and to consummate the relationship. Here's Jock Strap with Glasgow.

0: Bookstrap with Glasgow.
1: We're going to take a short break now. When we return, an Edmonton man says he is just realizing how close he came to death after an explosion ripped through his apartment building.
0: Stay tuned. I'm Chris Howden.
1: And I'm Neil Kirksall.

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1: Hi, I'm Douglas Gelliffin, your summer host of Daybreak. Coming up on Thursday's show, we're going to try to demystify the world of glass recycling. Just how many of those bottles and jars you put in the blue bin actually get reused or recycled? And Blake is here on sports.
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3: We're going to be watching all forms of transportation, including the bike routes, and we'll follow traffic and public transit.
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0: 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Coming up in an hour, it's Ideas with Nahla Ayed.
4: Geometry can help end pandemics. It can also be used to corrupt democracy. The hidden geometry of information, democracy, and everything else coming up on Ideas.
5: This is CBC News. It's 7 o'clock. I'm Sudha Krishnan with the CBC News from Montreal. About 150 wildfires are burning across northwestern Ontario, and so many people are under mandatory evacuation orders that the nearest city, Thunder Bay, has run out of room. The CBC's Sarah Law has the latest.
6: Evacuees from a few communities have been sent to Thunder Bay, but Gull Bay First Nation says there's no accommodations left in the city for its members. They'll have to make their way further south to Toronto. Kiwetinohk NDP MPP Saul Mamakwa says he's concerned about the region's capacity to support evacuees.
7: The north I don't know if we have the infrastructure to move people fast.
6: Several more communities remain on standby for potential evacuation, and they're also contending with highway closures and telecommunication breakdowns. Mamakwa is calling for action from the provincial and federal governments to make sure there are enough fire crews to keep up with the situation. A spokesperson for Canada's Minister of Emergency Management and Community Resilience says it has not received a formal request from Ontario for federal assistance. Sarah Law, CBC News, Thunder Bay, Ontario.
5: Here in Quebec, the provincial and federal governments are announcing $2 million for joint investigations to combat organized crime in Indigenous communities. The money comes entirely from Ottawa and is for the 2026-27 fiscal year. It will allow for more collaboration between the SQ and Indigenous police forces. The funding will allow up to eight or those police services to integrate into various specialized SQ and intelligence units. A college in Gaspé will soon offer a new specialized program to better help survivors of intimate partner violence. The program at Cégep de la Gaspésie et des Îles will be the first of its kind in Quebec and be offered province-wide. Sarah-Kate Dallaire has more.
8: It's very important. We're really happy.
9: Corinne Hayes is with the Maison d'aide et d'hébergement L'Emergence, a women's shelter in Mariah. She says the new program will teach future social workers how to better help survivors of intimate partner violence. Haas says women's shelters across Quebec have long been asking for a program like this.
8: Today, the clientele presents a wide range of complex needs, including substance abuse, mental health challenges, homelessness.
9: Martin Biron is Quebec's Minister of Higher Education and for the Status of Women. She says the program answers a real need.
10: On répond à un réel besoin.
9: Éric Couillard from the Cégep de la Gaspésie et des Îles says the program will be accessible across the province because it's online.
11: C'est important qu'on puisse rejoindre partout toutes les gens au Québec parce que c'est la première et la seule formation.
9: He says it's important to reach everyone in Quebec, especially as this is the first program of its kind in the province and the only one. It is expected to be up and running in January. Sarah-Kate Dallaire, CBC News, Quebec City.
5: A group of concerned citizens in Matawinie have formed an anti-mining coalition that includes 25 lake associations and several elected officials. They want to raise awareness about a potential mining project located between the municipality of Saint-Côme and Mont-Tremblant National Park. Nico Energy says they have the required permit to search for critical minerals like nickel, copper, and cobalt. Benoit Laporte is part of the coalition's executive committee. He says even exploratory drilling causes concern for a natural environment.
12: It's mainly the sulfur that gets out of those drilling. They end up slowly go down in the river, in the creek, in the river, in the lake, and they will end up in the water stream. Some people don't believe that, but it will.
5: The drilling also required blasting and felling a kilometer-long section of forest. The exploration will continue with another 25 drill holes in August and September. And finally, in Atlanta, Georgia, another FIFA tournament, another heartbreaking end for English soccer fans. England's men's team lost to Argentina, spending much of the match leading with one goal before Argentina scored two in the late game. England will play France for third place on Saturday. Argentina faces Spain in Sunday's final. That was the CBC News. News and information on demand, cbc.ca/Montreal, in addition to our mobile apps. Here is your Environment Canada weather forecast. In Montreal, a few clouds with winds diminishing in the evening with a low of 23. Tomorrow, chance of showers in the afternoon with a high of 27. In Quebec City, a few clouds, low of 19. Tomorrow, chance of showers in the afternoon with a high of 21 degrees. In the eastern townships, that chance of showers with a low of 16. Tomorrow, chance of thunderstorms in the afternoon with a high of 23 degrees. In the Gaspé, 14 and a chance of showers this evening. Tomorrow, 22 and a mix of sun and cloud.
13: Hello again and welcome back. I'm Neil Kirksall.
14: And I'm Chris Howden. This is As It Happens, the Wednesday edition, part two. Coming up.
13: Chain reaction. Investigators are sifting through the wreckage after a car hit an apartment building in Edmonton and then triggered a deadly gas explosion.
14: Keir View Mirum, an emotional British Prime Minister Keir Starmer, faces his final question time in Parliament and takes the opportunity to retroactively clean up his messy time as leader.
13: And not a lick of sense. Researchers in Belgium find the simple act of mutual grooming among cats might be more complicated than previously believed and is not always an act of kindness. Stay tuned.

0: They hadn't planned to stay at hotels, but that's where dozens of people in North Edmonton woke up today after a fire destroyed their apartment building. Police say that on Monday night, a vehicle hit the three-story building, causing a gas leak and a fire that killed one person. Six people were taken to hospital, and two others are still unaccounted for. Dozens of residents of the building are temporarily staying in hotels downtown while the investigation continues. The Canadian Red Cross has also stepped in to help those who'd been displaced. Randolph Pattimore rents an apartment on the second floor of the building. He witnessed the crash. We reached him in Edmonton.
1: Randolph, how are you holding up today?
2: I guess reality is starting to sink in that how close I am. My life just about ended. And being so close to the explosion and, you know, my two dogs passed away in it.
1: Oh, I'm so sorry.
2: I think about it and I tear up and but I also think about the people that I saved and got them out of the building and the fast reacting of phoning 911.
1: How did you manage to do that? What do you remember about, you know, when you realized on Monday that something had happened?
2: Well, sitting in the living room and being a hot day and that, the windows are open, and I hear a vehicle outside rev up really loud. And then all of a sudden to hear something get hit and feel that in the living room, I was like, what the heck's going on here? So to get up and see somebody hit the building, not knowing at the time what he hit, and I ran downstairs. By that time, there's probably 30 people outside.
1: This is just a few minutes after the crash.
2: Oh, gosh, about maybe 15 seconds after the crash.
1: Okay.
2: And I could smell gas. I said, that's natural gas. Everybody needs to get out of here. Mm. And so I went back upstairs to my apartment, and I told my roommate, Matt, I said, we need to get out of here. He just got out of the shower. So I went into the living room, and I grabbed my phone, and I called 911.
1: And this is all just a matter of, as you said, barely minutes.
2: About 7 minutes total. And I'm on the phone, and I thought I heard the car start, and I was right, because all of a sudden, it sounded like a freight train all of a sudden coming through. And I saw the windows kind of like bow out. And then like a racing car, it just raced right in. And I lifted up off the couch. Everything jumped about 3 feet. And our floor opened up. The dogs were gone. And I grabbed my phone before it fell. And I ran to the kitchen as fire was already now going across the ceiling.
1: This is after the explosion.
2: The explosion.
1: Had you called 911 just before?
2: I was on the phone with them still. And I stayed on the phone. And I went down to the end of the hall. I was going to go to the back. And I thought, no, I can feel.

0: But I'm not going to sit around and say, you know, why didn't I do anything? I've never been like that. You know, half the people, they know me and didn't know me. Me and Matthew were the only two white people in the whole building. But I communicated with them all in different ways, and they're good people. I didn't want to see them get hurt. I lost everything. I don't care. The only thing, I don't know what we're going to do after tomorrow.
1: What happens tomorrow?
0: We're out of the hotel.
1: That's as much as the Red Cross supporting you at this point?
0: Well, as much as the mayor will do. Mm. It's mayor, I guess, has to approve, because I don't know, Red Cross, who they run through. They're good people. I guess they got their hands full. I was only back to get a medical done and everything so I could go back to work. But now I lost all my ID and everything.
1: So basically, yeah. You just have your cell phone and the clothes that were on your back.
0: Exactly.
1: What are you going to do after tomorrow if the assistance doesn't continue? We know some people were getting help from the Canadian Red Cross, and you said that the city has put people up at this hotel for another day. You were given a food voucher, I think. But yes, what are you going to do next?
0: I don't know. I'm just praying. I'm not a God-fearing man, but I'm starting to believe I should be, because I've been so lucky, I guess. You know, I should have been dead. I should have never made that. Somebody up there has another plan for me, and I have no idea what I'm going to do. We've got no place to go. I don't, because I don't have family in Edmonton.
1: And for work, you're a trucker, is that right?
0: Yes, that is correct.
1: And so when were you set to head back out?
0: Well, as soon as I got the okay for medical, that my health is okay, because that's what the BC government wants for my license. I'm 59 years old.
1: How long did you live in that building, Randolph?
0: I was in the building for 3 months.
1: What's it like there?
0: It's very calm, very quiet. The North End, as they consider the low-end crime and everything else, I didn't see it. I just seen very genuine people who were trying to make it by.
1: What have police and fire officials said to you, if anything, since all of this, knowing what you were able to help do?
0: Well, yesterday, an officer who I had to go down the alley wanted to take a picture of the building. He says, you can't come down this way. He goes, anybody helping? I said, the Red Cross is. He goes, hold on a second. He goes, I know you. And he goes, you're the one who called this in. I said, yes, it was. And he goes, hold on. He says, let me see what I can do for you. Right away, he jumped into a position to help me find out what was going on with Red Cross and anybody else that was in our suite, you know, get them all situated.
1: Is that comforting, at least?
0: It was comforting.
1: If city officials are listening, Randolph, what do you and the others at the hotel, what do you need most? What do you want them to know?
0: We need some kind of financing, and we need a place to call home again. We all lost everything we owned, from family heirlooms to stuff that we worked so hard for. Mm-hmm. And we lost pets too. Not that we can replace them.
1: Yeah. What were your dog's names?
0: Teddy and Toby. They're only 3 and 4 years old.
1: What kind of dogs were they?
0: Poodle cross. Oh, the Belgium Terriers.
1: Sorry for your loss, Randolph.
0: Yeah.
1: I appreciate this. I hope that you get the kind of support that you need, and the others there too.
0: Yeah, I do too. Yes. Yeah, so. Nobody asked for this.
1: Thank you. Thank you for this. You take care, Randolph.
0: Okay, thank you. Have a good evening.
2: Randolph Pattimore lived in an apartment building that was destroyed by an explosion and fire earlier this week. He's in Edmonton. We contacted the city of Edmonton and the mayor's office for comment, but we didn't hear back before airtime.

Just weeks ago, Keir Starmer pledged that he would not quit. Today, he answered his final questions in the UK House of Commons as Prime Minister. Mr. Starmer announced his resignation last month because of tanking poll numbers and pressure from the public and members of his own party. On Monday, he'll formally step down and will hand power over to his successor, Andy Burnham. Today, opposition leader Kemi

0: Badenoch warned that the move will not solve the Labour Party's woes.
1: I say this to Labour MPs with as much goodwill as I can muster. We have been where you are. Changing Prime Minister is not a silver bullet. Yeah. Indeed, it may be that the Labour Party's troubles are only just beginning. Solving the fundamental problems in this country will require difficult decisions. And you also need to know how to get things done. The Prime Minister once said that when he pulled the levers, nothing happened. Why did he think that was?
2: Minister.
3: Well, Mr. Speaker, we did pull the levers. We pulled the levers to stabilise the economy, and we've stabilised the economy. We pulled the levers to strengthen our public services, and NHS waiting lists are coming down at the fastest rate for 17 years. We pulled a big lever on child poverty, and this government will be doing more on child poverty than any government ever, including previous Labour governments. We put the biggest investment into defence and security, and our international standing has been restored. But, Mr. Speaker, we also pulled the lever on the individual cases that matter, including individuals like Carla, who's in the gallery today. She it was one of the parents that came to see me about online harm and the harm it can do to our young children, and that's why we banned social media for under-16s. And Daniel, who's also here with his son, who spoke to me many times about the struggles he's had with the cost of living and the need for a safe and secure home for every family and every child to grow up in. They're the people, Mr. Speaker, that matter more to me than anything else, because it's their lives that I think about when we make decisions in this government.
0: UK Prime Minister Keir Starmer and before him Conservative Party leader Kemi Badenoch speaking in the House of Commons today.

0: Todd Blanche told the U.S. Senate Judiciary Committee that he'll approach the job with a straightforward philosophy, quote, do the right thing, enforce the laws, and put bad guys in jail, unquote. The question is, will enough senators believe him? Today, Mr. Blanche, Donald Trump's former personal lawyer, faced questions from the committee regarding his nomination for attorney general. In May, he signed off on a deal to create a fund for people the president believed had been targeted by the government, which generated rare criticism from Republicans and Democrats alike. On Monday, a federal judge hammered him for his role in creating the fund, which Mr. Blanche now says is dead. Republican Senator John Cornyn may hold the crucial swing vote on Todd Blanche's confirmation, and today he wanted to know just how dead it really is.
1: Let's talk a little bit about the settlement agreement and the release. First of all, I believe you have said that the weaponization fund is a moot issue. Is that your position?
2: Yes, it is a moot issue, meaning there is no weaponization fund. The weaponization fund is dead. It's not moving forward.
1: On page 4, this settlement agreement may be modified only upon the written agreement of the parties. Has there been a written agreement of the parties to modify the settlement fund?
2: No, the settlement fund's just not moving forward. There's no modification. It's just, it never started. No money went from the Treasury to any other account. There's no commissioners. It's not moving forward.
1: Well, so the settlement agreement remains as it was originally, but I hear what you're saying. Is the settlement agreement enforceable as a contract by the parties?
2: Well, yes, it's an enforceable document. So I suppose if President Trump's counsel sought to enforce it, they potentially could.
1: Including the weaponization fund.
2: Well, they could try to enforce the contract. They can't force the Department of Justice to move forward with the weaponization fund. They could potentially say that, I suppose, that we breached by not moving forward. They haven't done that, and I'm not aware that they're planning on doing that. Like I said, Senator, and Senator Durbin talked about this, but I've talked extensively with you and other colleagues about potentially codifying so there's no weaponization fund, which is certainly something that could be done. And I wasn't meaning to insult this body, but just that in response to questions from senators about whether that could be done, we very much are okay with that.
1: Did you talk to the president about the settlement? He originally sued for $10 billion and settled for an apology and this weaponization fund and then the release of future liability for tax audits. Did you discuss it with him?
2: No. I did not. He had outside counsel. I did not discuss it with his outside counsel either. It was done by other people in the office.
1: And this was a lawsuit brought.
2: Can I qualify that?
1: Sure.
2: After when we determined not to move forward, as the president has said, that's the only time that he and I had any conversations about this at all, was after when it was dead, when we said we're not moving forward.
0: Senator John Cornyn questioning Todd Blanche in Washington, D.C. today before a confirmation hearing before the Senate Judiciary Committee.

0: Cats have a bad reputation. People, especially dog people, dismiss cats as aloof, selfish, standoffish, and sleepy. Well, I will admit that they are sleepy, and I would argue that the other criticisms are undeserved. But a study out of Belgium does not exactly bolster my argument. Researchers at Ghent University have just published a new study on why cats groom each other. They analyzed instances of cats licking other cats, a behavior scientifically known as allo-grooming, and their findings reveal that their motivation is not always altruistic. Morgane Van Bella is the lead author of the study. We reached her in Ghent, Belgium.
1: Morgane, I know the inspiration was close to home here. You were watching your own cats. What were they doing that sparked your curiosity?
2: Yes, so I have two cats, Fabio and Gio, and sometimes they would lick each other, and often there would be like some strange things happening around it. For example, one of them would lay on a soft blanket by a window, and the other would come and he would lick like a bit in the neck, but then this licking would like proceed into biting, and in the end the cat lying on the blanket would move away. Mm-hmm. And the blanket would go to the other cat. So it's kind of like looked to me like a bit like competition about this blanket.
1: Not so much comforting each other or caring for each other. How long have you had Fabio and Gio?
2: They're now 8 years old, so okay. Yeah.
1: In the past, when you'd see them lick each other, did you think that they were just having fun and being playful?
2: I'm a veterinarian, so when we look at cats and their behavior and how they behave socially, it was often assumed that allo-grooming is like this friendly behavior, that it enhances the bond between cats, and that when two cats allo-groom, it instantly means that they are friends. So I was looking at my cats through this view, and I thought, okay, maybe sometimes they're doing this friendly licking, but sometimes it's something else. So, and that kind of like sparked the curiosity for this study to look deeper into it.
1: And I mean, I think we have the general idea, as you said, about cats, but also more broadly, for most animals, when they're allo-grooming, is it kindness?
2: Mm-hmm. Yeah, indeed. We see also in other animals, there's similar relationships between allo-grooming and social bonding. And for example, like the activity being relaxing both for the groomer and for the animal being groomed. But also in other species, we see it might have other functions related to hygiene. But also, for example, in apes, we see allo-grooming is also used as a reconciliation, we call it. So mm-hmm. After a conflict, apes would go grooming each other kind of like to say sorry or to make up for a fight.
1: So to dig deeper, as you wanted to do, you put out a call for videos. 53 households, they had to have two or more cats. What did those videos reveal?
2: Mm-hmm. So yeah, we indeed recruited those people, and we asked them to record videos of this allo grooming for us, and we gave them like specific instructions. So we had like more or less the same videos for every participant. And then we really looked at these videos like in detail. We scored every behavior that was happening into the videos and also like how the allo grooming looked. And then we saw that allo grooming can indeed have this function in social bonding, happens in this friendly or affiliative context, but also we saw the other thing, that it might be also associated with some kind of social tension. And we called it like sometimes allo-grooming is used as this, like we say, passive-aggressive sign. So cats using this grooming to like subtly convey a message like, I don't like you here, or I want your blanket, or it's a bit tense between cats.
1: How does that tension become obvious? I mean, is it just what the cats are sensing? Does it look the same to you from the outside? Because if they're licking, they're licking. Like, what's different there to suggest tension?
2: Yeah, indeed. So we discriminated this context based on everything what happens around the allo grooming, so how it looks. So when we see cats like grooming a bit tense, we see it will often happen around the neck region, because mm-hmm. that's the region that cats will often also bite during fights or when they capture prey. And also we see these cats will have like an asymmetric body posture. So one cat will lean over the other cats, whilst when it's friendly, we see they often will have the same body posture. So they will be both lying together or sitting together. What we also saw is that the grooming is often followed by the cat being groomed, not being happy and showing it by turning the ears backwards. So we saw like these subtle signals of tension.
1: And is the licking coming before the ultimate conflict?
2: Yeah, we saw mostly there was first licking and then a conflict. So first licking and then turning ears and starting to bow at each other or like biting. But it can also be sometimes after the conflict.
1: What accounts for the variation in behavior, do you think? How much of it is, you know, the individual personality of cats or the makeup of the family, you know, the household that they're in?
2: I think for sure there's like personality effect and also like if the cats are a match or not. So I think it's important for people, like maybe if they see this tense grooming, to look at how the cats are doing in other contexts. Are they also tense in other contexts? Are they staring a lot at each other, hiding or avoiding each other? Then it's maybe a problem with the relationships. But sometimes also, of course, cats can have these slight conflicts between themselves. And if cats see, and if owners see that the cats in other contexts are playing or are resting together, then there's maybe not really that much concern needed.
1: Fabio and Gio, your cats have lived together for a while, 8 years, you said, all right? So that incident that sparked your curiosity to set you off on this course and this study, is that, how often is that happening? What's their vibe generally? They're getting along?
2: Well, yeah, their vibe generally is very good because they will also often use this like affiliative allo grooming. So like cuddle up together, like being close and groom each other then nicely around the head and the ears. Yeah, Fabio and Gio generally have a good relationship.
1: Okay, good. I'm glad to hear it. Wouldn't want to split them up. You obviously love animals. You love your cats and cats in general. But as you know, I don't need to tell you, it's no secret that there is this perception that cats look out for themselves, that they're selfish generally. Do you think this research will just further fuel that kind of criticism?
2: Maybe in some way, but I hope also it will like inspire people to look at their cats, because we often think, okay, I have two cats, they must be friends, but actually cats are often not that social and there's like a lot of individual differences. So I hope this will help people to like really look at the cats. I think it's super cool that cats use this grooming to like subtly convey a message, to subtly resolve their conflict. And I think it's nice. They're so, yeah, flexible.
1: Morgan, I'm glad we could speak. Thank you.
2: It's my pleasure.
0: Morgan Van Bella is a veterinarian and cat behavioral scientist at Ghent University. We reached her in Ghent, Belgium.

0: On March 8th, BC sprang forward for the last time, and it will never fall back again. It has officially adopted permanent daylight saving time. But for people in East Kootenai, the tradition has been to set their watches by their close neighbor Alberta's mountain time rather than Pacific. So this shift is giving East Kootenaians pause. Should they rejoin their province and reset their clocks to match the rest of BC or stick with Alberta time? Rob Gay is the chair of the regional district of East Kootenai. He told Josh Paget about a survey that is trying to clock an answer.
1: We ask people, do they want to just continue to change as we're doing now and no change? And that would be, I think, in my mind, quite difficult. And we hear from the medical community on that, that they're not really saying, you know, move to daylight saving or stay on daylight saving, but they're saying stop changing your clock. That you know, from a health perspective, that causes problems for many people. So that's the first question. The second question is, you want to adopt basically British Columbia time, and we would be an hour behind Alberta. And we've heard lots of opposition to that. We had this CEO of our largest employer, Alberta Resources, came to our board and presented and say and explained to us that many of their staff live in the Crow's Nest Pass and actually in Calgary because of their 4 and 4 shift. People are off for 4 days and then can, you know, live a little further away from Elkford or Sparwood. So so they were pushing us to, you know, remain the same as Alberta. So we're hearing that. We also are hearing some of that from our business community around the tourism.
2: Yeah, so you've got the mining towns, you've got the, you know, the tourist experiences kind of pushing for this. Who's saying, hey, let's stick with BC?
1: Well, there's those others, like in government, and I won't say it myself, but, you know, we're often considered the forgotten corner of BC, or at least that's how we feel. You know, often things happen and we're left out of it. So there's people that advocate, well, you know, if we're in BC, we should be with BC and stay with BC. You know, a lot of the sports communities, the soccer bums were telling us we can get, you know, with the long daylight in the evening, we can get 2 matches. We can have more children playing. We heard that from the golf community, the softball community. So it was, and then I think even within households, some of the house would prefer to have the daylight in the morning and others prefer in the evening. So it's interesting.
0: Rob Gay is the chair of the regional district of East Kootenai. And that's it for As It Happens for this Wednesday, July 15th.
3: As It Happens, we'll be back again for you tomorrow. I'm Neil Kirksall. Enjoy your evening.
0: And I'm Chris Howden. Good night.
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5: It's pretty rare for a guest star in a hit show to become the thing that people are talking about, but that happened. Canadian actor Brittany Allen was that guest star on The Pitt last year. So when HBO decided not to submit her for the Emmys, Brittany did it herself and got that nomination anyway. I'm Alameen Abdul Mahmoud, and this is Commotion. Brittany Allen is here to talk about this. Brittany, congratulations on your first primetime Emmy nomination. Welcome to the show.
6: Thank you, Alameen. Thanks for having me.
5: Of course. So nice to have you here. Listen, you've had a week to process this news. How are you feeling?
6: I'm feeling really grateful and very proud. It's funny. It's I have a 3.5-year-old and in the last few months I've been able to be pretty much at home with him all the time, which has been amazing. Yeah. But I think he sensed that my attention was slightly elsewhere in the last week. And he's taken the last week to then become just a brand new, completely insane version of himself. So honestly, I feel like I've been processing it in these little like second windows. My partner and I go, oh yeah, this is happening. Or when he passes out, you know, finally at night, we are able to take a beat. But it is funny processing these big life and career events when you're just, you know, dealing with a little one who doesn't care about any of it.
5: Yeah. A little one who's like, at this point is like, I don't know what an Emmy is, but maybe we can have some eye contact. Exactly. You know, I think that's actually kind of delightful. Let's talk about the performance that led to this. You play Roxy Hamler, who's a mother and a wife who's facing the end of her life. I just want to play a little bit of your performance.
7: I don't even know what hurts more. The cancer or knowing I'm never going to see my sons grow up. feels like a cruel joke. Dwight, give me children and a husband I adore if you're just going to take them away from me.
5: Bernie, you ruined my life with that performance. I just want to just tell you that right now. But when you watch that clip back, what's the thing that goes through your mind?
6: I honestly, I emotionally am definitely brought back to that. And I also kind of see it as in the third person, you know, I now that I'm however many 8 months out from filming that scene, I just have empathy for that person. And then I also think about all the work that went into it. You know, as a whole, the entire show was this immense, wonderful challenge that I just dove into with everything I could. But that scene in particular, I remember when I was given that script for that episode and I saw that monologue and you know, when you first see a monologue like that, it's exciting. And it's like, oh my God, okay, this could go one of two ways because there are some big, you know, life and death, the biggest, it's like Shakespearean, you know, these yeah. statements. And if I don't, you know, tap into just the most kind of truthful, raw way of delivering this, it's going to be read as like over the top and too dramatic and, or not dramatic enough. So I just banged at that monologue for as much time as I had in the lead up and was like even calling a good friend the day before. So I was driving around Pasadena with my kids sleeping in the back, like yeah. running it and talking about it. And 2 a.m. the night before, you know, in bed with my partner, like riffing on it. So it's like, but then all of that was just so great. And as well as, you know, I did just a ton of research on cancer and mortality and terminal illness. And it's so beautiful when you do all this work and you do all this, you know, intellectual thinking and emotional backstory. And then you come to set and you just kind of are taken on this journey with okay. the words and you're really in the moment. And that was the magic for sure of that scene. In particular, I was, you know, Sean Hadassie, who's one of the other actors on the show, was directing that episode, and he's so gentle and giving, and Fiona was just right there with me, and it was really beautiful. I think we all came out of that feeling like, okay, we did our work, and you know, it's like it was cleansing in a deep way.
5: I think what I heard in that answer is like your attempts at sort of figuring out how to ground that monologue so that it doesn't sort mm-hmm. of get to a place where it does feel like sort of over the top. And listen, like you've had roles on a whole bunch of really big shows, right? Like you've had roles on The Boys, on Dexter, Original Sin, Schitt's Creek, All My Children. You're a guest star on The Pitt. How do you approach coming on to a job like this one as a guest star on this and figuring out how to like sort of ground this thing while mm-hmm. you are sort of playing this guest star role?
6: A good question. Guest stars can be challenging because they oftentimes, especially on shows like this or, you know, say a cop show, they're the most dramatically demanding characters, you know, in the time that they're in there. Mm-hmm. The doctors and the cops are taking care of the victims and the patients. But then you're jumping onto a set that's this well-oiled machine with all of these people who have a rhythm and they know each other well, and you have to come in and just, you know, bring your A game in something that might be really vulnerable or really intense. So it is a challenge. And this show in particular has, it's a very unique rhythm that at first was like, okay, how does this work? It's like, you know, I guess on most shows for people who aren't familiar with it, you know, you shoot one side out. So you and I in a conversation, there's a camera behind me capturing all of your reactions, you know, different lenses, and they light the whole one half of the set to get you, and then they turn it around behind your back and get my responses, and then they'll do a big wide. And so in between each of those setups, there is a major lighting change. And oftentimes, you know, the actors go back to the green room and they're these days, unfortunately, on their phones and, you know, checking out and then coming and 30 minutes later. But on the pit, because it's just this hospital set that everyone is existing in, like, and all the lights are there. They, you know, they're making slight adjustments. They kind of have this, you know, the gaffer has this big iPad. He walks around with like adjusting the fluorescent lights above, right? Subtly. And it's, there's a lot of thought that goes into it, but also, it's just kind of this lived in set with these amazing Steadicam operators, like these that are capturing it. And once you rehearse the scene a few times, and there's just a lot of like conversation and collaboration around the pacing of it, where you're going to, for me, not where I could move because I was just stationary, but for the other actors, you know, there's a little bit more freedom to play. And then once you start rolling, you just live in the scene, and then you do it again, and then you do it again, and then you do it again, and you kind of don't even know what the camera is going to catch. So it was tricky at first because you're not getting maybe quite as much specific feedback of, okay, this is the moment we're going to get. And okay, you know, you got, so you feel like, oh God, okay, well I got to be on every single moment.
5: Right.
6: And I also have to be constantly finding new things. Even if we're running the scene 10 times without really much interruption in between, how do you kind of, but it was beautiful. Like it ultimately kind of, I think, really taught me how to just exist in the moment again and again, and be as present as possible so that each time we came to a different moment, it could elicit a unique response.
5: I should say, like, Brittany, like the episode comes out, the fan and the media reaction is pretty much immediate. Like everybody's sort of praising this performance. You're getting just all kinds of accolades for that performance. HBO then decides not to submit you for Emmy consideration. How'd you feel about that?
6: I definitely at first was like, really? It stung a little. But as I've said throughout the last couple of weeks of talking about this, like that feeling is a feeling you know well as an actor, you know, and as anyone probably in the entertainment industry, you give your all, and it does not guarantee anything beyond the satisfaction of having given your all,
5: right?
6: But you know, when you've done that so many times for so many years, and the politics, you know, occasionally work in your favor, but time and again, they just don't. And you're 40 years old and you've got a kid and you're just kind of over, being worried about what other people think as much too. And you're kind of sick of just the way that the odds are so stacked against you. You just say, well, fuck it. Sorry, I'm just going to go for it. And not only am I going to submit myself, which I did alongside a number of other great actors from the pit, when it comes time to, you know, that final week of voting, I'm going to stand behind that work, and I'm going to take a few risks with how I promote the work. And my partner and I stayed up late one night, and he built this great For Your Consideration post, that went semi-viral and really took off. And it's been just a very fun and beautiful journey in the aftermath to be able to talk about the work and to be able to talk about doing as the little that you can, but as much as you can within that framework, to take matters into your own hands in a business that otherwise really takes that power away from actors.
5: Well, so I want to hold on that idea of sort of taking power into your own hands, and maybe we can sort of close on this, because you've actually successfully submitted yourself for an Emmy nomination before. You won a daytime Emmy in 2011 for All My Children. So you're not actually unfamiliar with the idea of saying, I think the thing I got to do here is bet on myself. But then we see the reaction to the story of Brittany. I think that's the thing that I'm interested in, is like the story of you self-submitting for an Emmy nomination and then getting the nomination. It's kind of exploding all over the internet. I mean, there's so many people who are sort of connecting with the story. Why do you think the story of you submitting yourself and getting the nomination is connecting with so many people?
6: I think it's really layered. I mean, not to put myself, it's been interesting, and I'm yeah, not to put myself in some greater storyline of you know, the people against the man, but I do feel like right now a lot of us are looking at the world and just having a deeper awareness of how unfair it is and how the people at the top, the people who were born with money and privilege, they just have such a freaking grip on that. And there's been this idea that if you're not in that place, you can build your way up there. And maybe at one point, you know, when you could get a job that could help you, you know, buy a house and pay groceries and all of these things, you could also afford a life that was had some ease in it. But I think now just every year, it just seems to be getting worse. And we're all going, you know, how are things this expensive? And how is it this impossible to get ahead year after year when I'm working so hard? And so I think there's just that general sentiment as a whole in our society right now. And then in particular, maybe with the entertainment industry, like I said, I just think people know, and especially actors, you know, whose job it is to bring their heart and their vulnerability and their emotions to every single audition that comes their way, only to hear absolutely nothing in response in the aftermath most times, you know, or if you hear anything, it's no, you know, it went to the daughter of, you know, this hugely famous actor or, you know, whatever, like not all the time. But I think it, and that's the point, is that sometimes talent and breaks through. Sometimes hard work breaks through. And I think that maybe people saw that in this story. Someone, you know, who's been working at this craft for many, many, many years and who delivered a performance that people really did resonate with and who said, hey, you know what? I'm not a fan of how things are run and I'm going to try to just like mess with the system a little bit. And you know, it's just a little gesture, but it seems to have resonated in a big way, which is really cool.
5: Yeah. It's not just trying to mess with the system a little bit. It's trying to mess with the system and then it actually working. Like that's the winner.
6: You're right. So, yeah, that's cool.
5: Congratulations on that. I don't think we're supposed to have favorites, but we'll be pulling for you. So thank you so much for coming on the show today, Brittany. Really appreciate it.
6: Thank you. My pleasure.
5: Yes, of course. Talk to you soon. Brittany Allen is an actor from Toronto. She's nominated for the Emmy for Outstanding Guest Actress in a Drama Series for her 7-episode arc on season 2 of The Pitt. You can find those episodes on Crave.

0: I'm Alamin Abdul Mahmoud, and this is Commotion from his album 1783. That's a bit of Aquaculture with The Avenue. He's among those shortlisted for the Polaris Music Prize, which is out now. Look, the Polaris shortlist is always a big moment because that award has a deep history in Canadian music. But this year, there's a little bit of a twist because a new prize has just been announced. It's called the Meridian Prize, and it's for musicians specifically from Western and Northern Canada. CBC Music's Natalie Harmsen has written all about it. What's up, buddy? How are you?
1: I'm good. We're so back.
0: Nice to see you. Let's do this. Okay, let's start with maybe a little bit of context. Like, what is the Polaris Music Prize supposed to do? What's the vision and the hope for that prize?
1: The vision is that it celebrates the best Canadian album of the year, but without regard to popularity, genre, album sales, streams. This is selected by a jury of over 200 people from across the country who are really just pulling for the albums that they love and that they see as being creative and inspired and giving us something different to listen to in music. And that winner will take home $30,000, and then they get that title of best Canadian album of the year.
0: So that's the vision and the hope. That's what we dream of when we sort of think about the Polaris Music Prize. Who stood up for you this year? Because the shortlist came out, like, it's been, I think, a week or so since it came out.
1: Yeah.
0: What stood out for you?
1: I mean, we can't talk about the shortlist without talking about Angéline de Poitrine.
0: Let's go.
1: Because, of course, I think that was really exciting for me to see because I think arguably they're probably the most buzzy name on this list. Just with the year that they've been having, there's so much momentum. And
0: they opened for Jack White in Toronto last night.
1: Yeah. Last night.
0: That's right.
1: I didn't get to go. One of my colleagues
0: did.
1: Neither
0: did I. I'm very jealous with that. Yes.
1: I'm jealous too. But I think Polaris is interesting because sometimes with those albums, they can be released last year. So they maybe have a bit less momentum going for them, but the Angéline one came out just in April, so it's just really been riding the wave that they're having.
0: Can I just say, I've seen this video of Angéline playing RBC, the Blues Fest in Ottawa.
1: Jazz Fest in Montreal?
0: They played Jazz Fest in Montreal and Blues Fest in Ottawa. Okay. The size of the crowd that you're seeing them draw is so gigantic that you're kind of like, you're not going to factor in all that popularity into the choosing of the best album, which is supposedly not the thing that the Polaris does.
1: It's not.
0: Yes. Let's talk about this new prize, which was just announced 2 days before the Polaris shortlist came out, which is kind of an interesting timing. That shortlist includes, by the way, this artist.

0: That's from Winnipeg, Les Fontaines, with the song is Body Double. I really love that record. They're on the shortlist for the inaugural Meridian Prize. Natalie, what is the Meridian Prize supposed to do? What is it intended for?
1: So similarly to Polaris, it's celebrating an album, really looking at the creativity, the cultural impact it's having. And again, we're not so much paying attention to the streams, the sales. Yeah. It's really just looking at albums from that geographical area, so the North and the West. And it feels a little bit more homegrown, a little bit more local shine is what we're getting with this prize.
0: Now, somebody listening to this conversation going, the Polaris Music Prize is supposed to celebrate the best album coming out of Canada.
1: Mm-hmm.
0: Famously, Western Canada, Northern Canada, part of Canada. What is this prize intended to do? Like, what? Why is there a need, shall we say, for a prize like this? What do you think?
1: I really see this as being, when I first heard about it, as being akin to almost the East Coast Music Awards, where you're really just looking at those local artists. I mean, when we look at the Polaris shortlist, it's a mix of some bigger names, some smaller names, but I think you can look at it and be like, okay, most people know who Angine de Poitrine is. Most people have heard of Peaches, even if they haven't listened, so on and so forth.
0: Yes.
1: Whereas when you look at the shortlist for the Meridian, it's, you know, you've got some bigger names like Begonia, but then there's also Fontaine. There's also Homefront, which is more of a touring band than a band that rolls up on, you know, the Juno's red carpet, for example.
0: Homefront played a church basement in Toronto a month ago. Like, that's sort of the size of venue that we're talking about here.
1: Yeah, exactly. So I really see it as spotlighting local musicians and just really kind of celebrating the fact that this is a smaller geographical area, but we have so much talent coming out of these spaces. Mm-hmm. And even though Polaris does a great job of geographically kind of touching across the country, I mean, this year we've got albums from Ontario, Quebec, Nova Scotia, Manitoba, the North as well.
0: Yeah.
1: And I mean, that's great for a list of only 10, I would say. But it's still nice to also support the artists that maybe can't make it onto such a small list. Mm-hmm. Canada's so big.
0: Yeah, gigantic country. But also, I guess what I'm trying to get at is, like, is there a subtext here? Is there a subtext here that actually, like, the need for this prize is because the Polaris Prize is not representing the country as a whole as it's sort of intended to do? Is that, or am I reading too much into this?
1: I mean, I think it's possible. Like I did say, I do think Polaris this year specifically has done a really good job of kind of reaching across the whole country.
0: Yeah.
1: But it is nice to know that, like, this prize is also going to give shine to people who might not land on that short list. And, you know, it's a longer shot for them. With Polaris, we're listening to hundreds of albums just to narrow it down to a list of 40 and then a list of 10 and then a winner, right?
0: Yeah.
1: So with this, because the pool is a bit smaller, I think it's almost better in a way because you're able to give that shine maybe a little bit more easily.
0: I think, like, when I think about prize culture in general, I'm actually, like, a really big believer in prize culture because I do think it raises the profile of the artists who sort of end up nominated. So when you look at the list of people who are nominated for the Meridian Prize, like, what do you notice about that list? It's like, oh, this feels actually kind of distinctly different from the process of the Polaris Prize. What sticks out for you?
1: I mean, I think sometimes I've found that there are albums on there that necessarily, they might have been maybe a bit more underrated. So, for example, I really love Two by Fox Warren, which is on that Meridian shortlist.
0: Yes.
1: And I feel like it just didn't get that much recognition when it did come out. I think it ended up on the Polaris long list, but it didn't make the shortlist.
0: Right.
1: And so I'm really excited to see that it's still going to be recognized in this way. I think Andy Schaaf is incredible. It's such a kaleidoscopic record.
0: Yeah.
1: So it's going to be beautiful if it, you know, ends up winning.
0: You know, let's play a little bit of Fox Warren, shall we? Let's just play just a little bit of it right now.

0: When you think about this, the Meridian Prize and the introduction of the Meridian Prize, does it feel to you adversarial in any kind of way, or do you just kind of think of it as a complimentary in terms of like the, just the general prize scene that we have in this country?
1: Yeah, I think it's complimentary. I think, first of all, in terms of scale, Polaris, if you win, you get $30,000. This prize, if you win, you get $5,000, which, I mean, obviously nowhere in the same ballpark, but that's still enough to change, you know, a life. If you're an indie artist, you know, you need some studio time.
0: Exactly.
1: You need to, you know, buy some gear or something like that, pay for a studio session. That money truly is going to have an impact. And, you know, it might go a little bit further than, say, if you're winning a big award and it's like, yes, your name is out there, but maybe you need something a bit more tangible for that moment in time, right? So I see it as just being another way to celebrate Canadian music. And in my opinion, as somebody who works in Canadian music, we can never have too much of that. This is a good thing.
0: Yeah, I think, like, to me, like, I look at this list of the Meridian Prize and the artists who are nominated for it. You know, always excited to see William Prince just literally get any nomination. I really love that record, the one that just recently came out. But what I get kind of sad about is that it feels like, with all of the attention that some artists get, you know, it kind of feels like our smaller artists like really don't have a piece of the sun, you know? Mm-hmm. And so to see a home front on a list like that, it makes me relieved. It makes me relieved to go like, okay, there's more and more opportunities for this. And also every time that I like look at the list of nominations, for example, of like the East Coast Music Prize, the thing that sort of sticks out is, oh, even if these artists have not connected as well with Western Canada, they are getting their due in their community and in the places that, you know, in the places they're actually from.
1: Yeah.
0: So, yeah. I think like that is, to me, a thing to celebrate. But also at the same time, Natalie Harmson, I really appreciate you coming here to tell me, hey, Elamine, it's not shade happening.
1: It's not.
0: It's a big pie for all of us to share. So
1: spread the love.
0: Okay. That's exactly what we're going to do. Natalie Harmson, I appreciate your time. Thank you so much for being here, friend.
1: Thank you.
0: Natalie Harmson is a journalist with CBC Music. And okay, we are going to go out on some begonia. This song is called Father of the Sun. And the reason we're going to play is because Begonia is nominated for both the Meridian Prize and the Polaris Music Prize this year for her album Fantasy Life. So in a way, only artist bridging the gap between the two. Here's Begonia prizes. So bridging the gap, if you will. In the meantime, have a great day. My name is Elamine. Thank you.

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9: From CBC News, The World This Hour, I'm Kaz Bovin. Dozens of wildfires burning across northwestern Ontario have triggered evacuation orders for several remote communities, including the Collins First Nation. Its members are worried their entire community could be gone. They say as they were leaving, they could see trees burning near their homes. Sol Mamakwa is an MPP for the area.
10: Losing a whole community is very traumatic, I'm sure. I hope that they're getting the support that they need.
9: Evacuees are being sent to Thunder Bay and is even as far south as Toronto, 1,500 kilometers away. Mamakwa says the provincial and federal governments need to step up.
10: We should be prepared to house 5,000-6,000 people. Maybe it's 10,000, like depending on what this summer looks like. It's only mid-July.
9: Smoke from the fires has blanketed the skies over southern Ontario with a haze that's triggered air quality warnings. Environment Canada warns those conditions could persist until Friday. And earlier in the day, Toronto was reported to have the worst air quality among major cities around the world, prompting numerous cancellations. Lane Harrison reports.
11: My eyes are burning. My lungs are burning. I've got a splitting headache.
12: James Stokes describing what it's like working outside today.
11: I have bronchitis and it's I'm labored breathing right now.
12: An orange haze is hanging over Toronto's skyline. Wildfire smoke driven south, creating health risks and forcing the city to make tough decisions, like closing down the FIFA Fan Festival and Nathan Phillips Square Watch Party for the World Cup semifinal. When Toronto sweltered at the beginning of July, FanFest was kept open with misting tents and extra water stations, but smoke is harder for the city to deal with. Howard Shapiro with Toronto Public Health explains.
13: You're breathing in the pollutants that are in the air, and it's very hard to limit what you're taking in.
12: The air quality so bad, the city is closing all outdoor pools, canceling or moving camps indoors, and encouraging everybody to cancel outdoor activities. Lane Harrison, CBC News, Toronto.
9: A 15-year-old boy who killed an elderly woman in Pickering, Ontario, has received a 10-year sentence. It's the maximum punishment under the Youth Criminal Justice Act. The boy stabbed an 83-year-old retired kindergarten teacher in her yard in an unprovoked attack last year. His sentence includes 6 years in custody and 4 years of conditional supervision. Donald Trump's choice for U.S. Attorney General promises he'll restore the public's faith in the Justice Department. Todd Blanche faced tough questions today from the Senate Judiciary Committee, many of them focused on Blanche's relationship with the U.S. president. Katie Nicholson reports.
14: Senators from both sides of the aisle grilled Todd Blanche on everything from a controversial fund that could have given payouts to January 6th rioters to the propriety of Blanche's nomination given his past as Donald Trump's personal lawyer, giving way to this awkward slip under questioning.
15: I'm his lawyer, was his lawyer, and now I'm the Deputy Attorney General.
16: That told me exactly how he's thinking. He thinks that his job is to protect the president.
14: Canadian Epstein survivor Charlene Rochard opposes Blanche's nomination because of how he handled the release of the Epstein files.
16: Again, the horrible redactions, he's left our co-conspirators redacted and survivors unredacted.
14: In order to secure the job, Blanche has to sway all Republicans on the committee, but so far at least one appears to be wavering. Katie Nicholson, CBC News, Washington.
9: The U.S. Secretary of War has a new plan to protect his male troops from age-related hormone deficiencies.
17: I'm authorizing a new screening program for testosterone deficiency.
9: Pete Hegseth says testing will be a part of mandatory medical screening for personnel 30 and up. Those with low testosterone will be able to seek replacement therapy.
17: It's about restoring and optimizing your natural capabilities, protecting your longevity, and ensuring you have the biological foundation required to sustain the fight.
9: The Pentagon has not said whether its female military personnel will undergo similar screening for estrogen levels. That's your World This Hour. For CBC News, I'm Kaz Boivin.
18: Good evening, I'm Simon Akinesny with your Environment Canada weather forecast. In Montreal tonight, partly cloudy, chance of showers early this evening, the low 19. Tomorrow, chance of showers, also the high 27. For Quebec City, this evening could be showers and partly cloudy overnight, low 16. Chance of showers tomorrow as well, 21 the high. In Sherbrooke tonight, chance of showers early in the evening, then clearing, the low 13. Tomorrow, a few showers.